0: that's enough. Or I'm the advisor because it gets a little tough. Why did Reddick stay? I'm just talking about those people.
1: Not the what as much as the why.
0: Exactly.
1: When you think of the Willie and Martin handcart companies and you're out there on the Rocky Ridge or you come up around the bend and see Devil's Gate in front of you, what goes through your mind?
0: Right now, I would say a lot of the things that happen because what happens, that's why the stories become, to me, crucial. Because I want to see what happened to the principal. Let me share something. When I was bishop, I had four young men I used to call the four horsemen of the apocalypse. Because they caused
1: in your priest quorum?
0: In my priest quorum.
1: Got it.
0: They wanted to do is cause problems. But they did like something. They liked motorbikes. And so I said, hey, how would you guys like to go on the Mormon Trail? This is before we had problems. Nobody was out there to bother us, and I knew the landowners, and so they gave me permission to take them places, which most people can't do today. So anyway, we brought them across, and we spent more time. All they wanted to do was climb the mountains and jump the rivers with those bikes. We spent more time pulling them out of rivers and getting them out of the dirt and hauling them and getting them fixed. And I thought when we got back, after we had traveled all the way from Casper to Salt Lake City, that nothing was, I thought it was futile. And so anyway, we got back to Salt Lake, and about a month later, this young man walked up to we were having testimony meeting, and he walked up to the mic, and I said, oh no, what is he going to say? I couldn't imagine they learned anything out there. And he got up and he said, brothers and sisters, you know that the bishop took us out on the Mormon Trail. And I'm sure he thought that none of us learned anything, and we wondered too. But he said, I got to share something with you. He said, when we were camped at Independence Rock, he told us the story of Wilfred Woodruff going up on top of Independence Rock in 1847 and wrote, Wilfred Woodruff did, in his journal, I am the first Latter-day Saint to offer prayer on Independence Rock. And then he said, I want you to know that I'm the first priest in the Crescent Eighth Ward to offer prayer on Independence Rock. I thought, wow. When I was mission president, those four young men, all married by then, sent me a letter with their picture, and one of them had a baby by then. And they said, we just want you to know that the Mormon Trail was not in vain. You can see where we are today.
1: What a great letter for you to get as the mission president from your bishop days. Well, you know, that takes me to our youth. In fact, many, many church groups take the youth groups on reenactments of the Pioneer Trail. And I think I already know the answer, but how is this so important?
0: You ask a good question, Ruth. I think it's very important, or President Hinckley would have never gone to the trouble of purchasing Martin's Cove. The thing is, if the Martin and Willie Company had not suffered what they did, would many people even know about them? Because I asked the question many times, how many handcart companies are there? And some of them may say there were 10, from 1856 to 1860. Then I'll say, tell me what their names were. Martin and Willie. Tell me another one, unless they had a direct descendant or for a person before them. They don't know. And so I asked the question, well, then why? What was important about the Martin and Woolley Company? Because if they hadn't come and suffered like they did, we wouldn't be doing reenactments. There's something in that story for us today. Because I think President Hinckley spent a lot of time, and the church does today, in affording people to be able to go. I know that finances is a big thing. What is there in that story? What do we come away with? And I think the perseverance, the dedication, the obedience, and trying to get as many of those stories out to our kids, But most important to say, kids, now what is important about this? What did they learn? And so what? What does that mean to you today when you're at Skyline or you're at Alta or wherever you may be? No, you don't have to go through the snow. But you still got friends that want you to do things that you shouldn't do.
1: If you were the trek boss and planning a trek for a big group of youth, what are the main things you would want your youth then to take away from their week on the trail?
0: There's a couple of things that you can design as a ward or a stake or whatever the case may be. One of the things is you're taking the kids away from, I call it Babylon. Maybe I shouldn't say it that way.
1: The world is what you're meaning, right?
0: I want to take them from the world. I want to take them out there to a spot, isolated as it were.
1: Where texting doesn't work, where cell phone service is non-existent.
0: Exactly, and you see that on many lists
1: sure. That
0: the wards and stakes put out. And the reason is because you as a leader need to have the opportunity to be close in this experience with your youth. And so one of the things is to have a better relationship with the youth you need to work with, because you can't get that a lot of times when you're here in Salt Lake or wherever the case may be. And the other thing is that you're able to listen to them. And they're going to suffer because they're going to do some walking. And you're going to be able to do some things that'll bring you close to them so that it'll enable you that when you get home, you'll have a better relationship with that individual to help them and teach them when they need it at that particular time. And to use those stories. I don't know if I have, can I share one other?
1: Please.
0: There was a young lady by the name of Ellen Breckel. She too came across. She came from England. She married a young man by the name of Alexander Niebuhr, and he had a lot to do with teaching the prophet when they were in Nauvoo. But anyway, in fact, Hugh Nibley is a descendant. But anyway, they got into the Salt Lake Valley finally after they were driven out of Nauvoo. She didn't have much. He didn't have much. And so she wore rags. And she put them on her feet, and then she would go out and she would clean houses, wash dishes, iron, whatever the case may be, to earn some money. So she wanted some shoes to wear to church. She finally got enough money, sent back east. They got it, finally came. She put on her new shoes and her new stockings, wore them to October Conference in 1856 when the Hancock Company had the problems. And you know the sermon. Sermon was, brothers and sisters, go home. We need the following items, clothes, et cetera, et cetera. She took off her shoes and her stockings and gave them to the Valley Boys, the rescuers, and sent them out and put back on her rags. When the people came in, the immigrants finally, the people in Salt Lake would line the street.
1: To welcome them in.
0: Mm-hmm. Exactly. She was not looking at faces. She was looking at shoes. And she finally saw her shoes. And when she looked up, it was the face of a very, very dear friend of hers that because of her shoes had helped this individual come across. Her sacrifice had afforded that. When we finished telling my daughters, my five daughters that, my wife turned to my girls and said, "Now what could you do in your lives today to be similar to what Ellen Breckel did?" And she turned to my one daughter and she said, "Maybe instead of wearing all those earrings, you could just go to one pair." And so my daughter took out all the other earrings, just wore one pair, because President Hinckley had just talked about doing that in General Conference. And so that's what I'm trying to say, is I think, you know, getting close to those kids and then being able to incorporate into their lives those stories and the principles.
1: Well, the stories are powerful. And it's like you said, if the kids can really digest those stories and really think about them and ponder the lessons, then they can change lives, those very stories. We just have a few minutes left, but I just want to ask you a few wrap-up questions if you have a minute. You know, despite climate, topography, culture, and all of the other factors being so different, as you speak about the different places you've lived in the world, there are still similarities to all you say Tell me about the similarities of what you learned in the different parts of the world.
0: Well, I guess, and maybe I'm being redundant, but I find that the people of the places that we've lived, to me, mean the most. We've enjoyed the sights, and we enjoy learning about new

0: and see beyond what's, you know, I had a young lady say to me the other day, she said, I've had a bad day. Her husband is having some real problems with diabetes. And she said, I'm a grouch. I said, Judy, you're not a grouch because I know what's inside of you. Her husband served as my executive secretary when I was state president. And so I've known him for some time. And so it's those kinds of things. I mean, I don't know, you know, I could probably think of some other things, but really what's outstanding to me is to know people and to see. One of the scriptures that comes to mind that I think of that I really enjoy, because wherever we've been and whomever we've had the opportunity to associate with, is the scripture that says the same sociality that we see here when we get to the other side will be the same, except it'll be coupled with celestial glory. And I love that opportunity to know that these people, regardless of whatever country they may be from, will have the opportunity to see again.
1: Stuart, you're an educator. What advice would you leave our listeners with in regards to learning church history and the gospel of Jesus Christ and the Book of Mormon?
0: Elder McConkie said, I don't need to go to the Holy Land to get a testimony, which is true. You don't. But I think if you can, I like to ponder. I have a son who teaches down at the MTC. He doesn't teach. He's actually one of the directors and does things at the MTC in Provo. And I love the way he ponders and uses the scriptures. And he loves to share with me, which I appreciate, insights. And so as we study the history of the church, whether it's the Book of Mormon, whatever the case may be, I enjoy just taking time. Don't just run. Don't just read. But take the time to study, to look at the words, to explore them. What does that word mean? What does that pronoun refer to? We do some things with antecedents. Antecedents meaning if it's a pronoun, he, she, or it, or they, or whomever, what does that refer to? And I find that many type of people, when they're studying the scriptures, they don't take the time to say, what does the they, who are the they? Who is him? Who is he?
1: So ponder time.
0: Ponder time. Take some time.
1: That's great advice. And what is your hope for the future of the CES program across the world? You've had a hand in it for a lot of years, but what do you hope to have happen with CES?
0: Well, the only thing I could say is that we just have a greater impact. President Packer said, in the early days, it was a nice thing to have, but today it's a godsend. We just got to get them into the scriptures, and we've got to have teachers that can relate to the kids and to study them.
1: Well, I think you have certainly laced your strong, steadfast testimony through all of what you've said today, and we appreciate that so much. Stuart Glaser, thank you for sharing your vast experience with us and for your time. It's certainly been a pleasure for all of us to get to know you a little bit better on Conversations. And thanks also to our listeners for spending this hour with us. I'm Ruth Todd. We hope you'll join us next time for more Conversations.
2: 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Ruth Todd was the host.
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6: Thank you.
7: Thank you.
5: And let's qualify that you were stationed in Germany, but traveled through most of Europe?
6: We lived in Frankfurt. That's mm-hmm. where our office and apartment were. But then we were out on assignments throughout the countries of Europe.
7: Let's go back just a little bit about what you've done in the church and your occupations and the decision to serve a mission. Is this something

0: specifically that you wanted to do, or is this just something they ask you to do as far as this type of mission?
1: I think we've always had a desire to serve a mission. I think coming from ancestors and family members who had the opportunity to serve, and we have a rich legacy of serving missions. My parents had a desire to take Spanish 1. They took Spanish 1 for 7 years, ended up serving 3 Spanish-speaking missions, which was a great confidence to us in ability to serve missions, and Grant's mother served missions, and our desire grew as we saw our children serve. We realized this opportunity then as he retired.
2: It's something we had talked about even before we were married, mm-hmm. while we were dating, that the time would come when we'd have that opportunity.
0: Give us a little bit of your background, Brother Atkinson. What have you done?
2: Well, as a profession, I've done a couple of things. I worked for 37 years in the public schools in the state of Utah, first as an instructor and then as a guidance counselor in high schools. And during that time, I also was a licensed masonry contractor and did a little building on the side to support the family.
0: Very interesting.
2: And also to teach sons how to work.
0: When we talk about serving mission, we have a lot of people that will email me and say, tell us a little bit about the people that you're talking to. The decision was made that you're going to go on a mission. Do you talk to the bishop first and then to the stake president? What is the procedure to get this ball rolling for someone?
2: Well, the way it should be done is that you have a desire to serve and you make that known to the bishop.
0: Mm-hmm.
2: The bishop then will give you access to the church's website where you can fill out an application, and those are all taken care of electronically in this age. And once it's filled out, then the bishop puts his recommendation with it. He forwards that to the stake president, who in turn reviews the information, puts his recommendation, and then sends it to the church for processing.
0: Is there a time, an opportunity that you have to say, I'd like to go here or do this, or is it just completely left up to the Lord's hands?
2: You can make that known to both the bishop and the stake president, and they can put that in their recommendation. But the bottom line is that you're willing to serve wherever you're called. And some put in papers with expectations that they will go to a certain place that they have asked to go, and that will not be the result of the call. Hmm. Our feeling was that the Lord is much wiser than we, and we were just wholly reliant upon those who make calls and extend calls, and we're confident that that comes through the Spirit, and we wanted to serve wherever the Lord wanted us to be.
0: You get the envelope in the mail that says you're being called. I would assume it just says you're going to Frankfurt. Did it explain what exactly you were going to do? Did you know at that point, or is this something that kind of evolved after the calling was made?
1: We read that we were called to the Europe area, and not really understanding the Europe area, I assumed we were called to the mission in Germany until our children reread our call and defined that for us, the Europe area. And so then we did a little research on the Europe area. But the call actually gives you some background, some instruction, some direction in who you will report to and what you will be doing. And it brings you some comfort as you read that and see the signature of the president of the church there.
2: We have a little tradition in our family that when a mission call is received, and this is for our children as well as our extended family, our brothers, sisters, and other relatives, that the family gathers for the time of the opening of the call, and we pass around a sheet of paper, and everybody takes a guess as to where the missionary may be being called to. So we'd done that on this occasion and had our children and grandchildren and some extended family there. And as we opened the calls, and of course one comes to each, we're both called as missionaries, and so we each received an envelope, and we opened them together and read down through them together. And as Sister Atkinson said, it didn't really sink in to begin with. I had a meeting that I needed to go to, and so it was kind of a rushed thing. And we read through, and it said LDS Family Services, Frankfurt, Germany. And then I put on my coat and went out the door. But it wasn't until I arrived back home that as Sister Atkinson said, our children had read it a little more carefully in that we were not assigned to a mission. We were assigned to the Europe area. And that made quite a bit of difference. But our place of residence was in Frankfurt, where the area office is.
0: So pack up the old bags and jump on an airplane and land in Frankfurt. What is the first day like for you? I'm sure you get there in a little bit jet lag, but somebody pick you up. The mission president picks you up. Who's there to get you?
1: Well, as we were flying over Germany and headed towards Frankfurt, I had tears. I kept thinking that this would be our home for the next 18 months. These would be the people we would live among. These would be the people we would learn to love and to serve, and they in turn would serve us and teach us many things. And I was a little apprehensive, but had a calm as we flew over and landed, and a peace. We were met at the airport by a couple that served next to us. They were the humanitarian missionaries. We became good friends with them. They showed us the town. They showed us our apartment. They taught us how to shop, showed us the area office where we met people, and because of the difference in time, they kept us up as late as they could, which was only till about 4 o'clock in the afternoon. But they were very good. We were anxious to see as much as we could that day. It was an exciting day.
2: Yeah, they gave us a great introduction.
0: So it's something, again, if someone's listening and thinking about this, you weren't just kind of thrown into this. There's some guidance every step of the way that makes you comfortable, makes you feel like this is okay, or we're going to be all right with this.
1: Yes, you are. After we received our call, we actually heard from our directors in Germany. They telephoned us. They talked with us and told us what to expect, what to bring. Did we have any questions? Could they help us answer any problems that we had? Were very helpful and supportive. That was a good experience.
2: We never felt like we were out on a limb. The area office sent a little packet of information and explained much of the procedures and what would be taking place while we were there. So we felt very comfortable walking into it. Probably one of the great hesitations was here we are, English speakers, no German background. We'd taken a few classes to become familiar with German, but wondered, how are we going to get along in a country where we don't speak the language? And we found, not only in Germany, but as we moved around throughout the countries of Europe, that most people speak English. And we had no difficulty at all with language and felt very comfortable, very safe, and very well prepared for the programs that we worked with.
1: I felt that going through the MTC gave us the ability and the strength to feel capable of what we would be called to. That was a wonderful spiritual experience, being at the MTC and receiving training there in our specific area, meeting with missionaries that we would replace, meeting with Salt Lake and some of the people in the areas, in headquarters of areas that we would be working with. They helped to answer our questions, helped to instruct us, and helped to set some goals, which we thought were very helpful.
0: This is a new program, is that correct? Were you kind of breaking ground here in this calling?
2: We were. There had been two sets of missionaries prior to us who had worked with family services. Family services had been around for a long time in the church, but Europe does not enjoy the same level of service that we do here in Utah or even throughout the United States. Throughout the Europe area, there's 114 stakes and about 42 districts. And to service all of those, there are 3 paid professional therapists to provide mental health therapy for members in support of priesthood leaders. All 3 of those are in England, among the 45 stakes that are there. On the continent, there are none. And so a pilot project program was begun in order to give support to priesthood leaders. Not to take from them their ability and their keys of counsel and the wisdom that comes through their callings, but rather when mental health problems escalate beyond what a bishop feels comfortable with, he then has someone reliable, a licensed, insured therapist that they can turn to get some help from members of the church. Hopefully that person would be a member of the church that does the therapy. And then when a person is able to get their emotional needs back to a state that the bishop can then continue with them, that's the goal of family services in Europe.
0: So you're working then with priesthood leaders, mostly not the members themselves. Is that correct?
2: That is true. Uh-huh.
0: Okay. Just letting the priesthood leaders know what's available.
2: Yes.
0: And what is available from the church now for Europeans?
2: In the way of mental health, there have been some councils or agencies, family services agencies established there. Initially, they were a pilot program, and the church watched them carefully to see how productive they were and how well they met the priesthood leaders' needs. And now it has greater acceptance among the brethren and the okay to push it forward. In essence, what occurs is that the regions of the Europe area are divided according to cultures and language. For example, there is a Nordic agency that serves Finland, Norway, Denmark, and Sweden. And there's one person, most of them are therapists, but also one is an experienced priesthood leader who come together, one from each of those countries, and they form an agency. And they are responsible for the formation of resources within their country that can serve bishops and support and sustain them. And so they research and find other LDS licensed insured therapists who will form committees to which bishops can refer members in the when there is a need for mental health counseling beyond what the bishop can do.
0: How about the sisters, Mr. Atkinson? Did you work with Relief Society? What was your role in this mission?
1: I felt that my role was to help support these committees, these councils and agencies, and in turn, when they would have need, we would come back and find approved church resources. For instance, we had a call for an abuse package, and when we came back to that, we found that the church had put out an abuse package, and it came to the United States and to Canada with reference that it could be translated into other languages. And so that request was made so that this abuse package could then go to other languages in other countries, and that was approved and was sent out.
0: Be very rewarding to see the response of this, to see the results of the callings that you had.
2: It was. We felt a lot of comfort and enjoyment. And I think a lot of our enjoyment came from working so closely with the saints in throughout Europe, such good and faithful members of the church. Just a joy to meet with and talk with and feel of their spirit. So full of enthusiasm for the gospel and wanting to see it grow.
0: In your experience, what is the biggest challenge that you're seeing from members in Europe? Is it mental health? Is it alcohol? Is it abuse? I know it's tough to say, but if there's just one thing that comes to mind, what would it be?
2: Well, I don't know if I can identify a challenge. The countries of Europe have the same social challenges that we have here. Mm-hmm. There's not anything that's different. We saw the same kinds of behaviors take place there and the same pitfalls that people fall into. The growth of the church there is steady, but yet if you look at populations of the church, it seems to remain flat. One of the challenges that they have is that throughout the Europe area, they lose one ward, the equivalency of one ward per month, to emigration. Over the course of a year, they lose a stake. And so even though the missionaries are baptizing and doing well, the church membership seems to stay flat. And it's because there's so many who leave. Many of them like to come to the United States.
0: I must admit I haven't thought about that. I'm just assuming that we are converted, we join the church in Germany or in England, and we just stay put. But this is not happening.
2: No, it's not.
0: To this day.
2: They see Salt Lake City as a place that they want to come and see, even the ones who are content with staying at home, and there are many because Europe is a wonderful place to live. They all have a desire to come to what they think is Zion. They want to come to the headquarters of the church, where you can drive down the streets and within blocks see the steeples of chapels here and there, where many of these people drive 2 or 2.5 hours to get to church. Mm-hmm. They want to come and see where the center of the church is, the strength of the church, and so many of them save for that opportunity.
0: So you're in the office on Tuesday morning to get a call and say, come see us in Paris or come see us in London, or what? How does that work for you?
2: Well, it often worked that way. We stayed in Frankfurt until we were extended an invitation. In addition to member mental health, probably the main thrust of our missionary service was in the area of addiction recovery, something that we really had not anticipated when we left. As we were in the MTC, a couple who was in charge of addiction recovery throughout the church, Elder and Sister Anderson, who are local missionaries but supervise addiction recovery missionaries throughout the world, met with us and kind of set a goal that we would establish 5 addiction recovery groups while we were there. We really didn't have any inkling that that's kind of the direction we would go, but really that is where we spent most of our time.
0: Define addiction recovery for me. What exactly is the program? How does it work?
2: Well, addiction recovery is an LDS program that's based upon Alcoholics Anonymous that was begun in the 1930s. It's a 12-step program. The difference between the LDS recovery 12 steps and Alcoholics Anonymous is that this one is faith-based on the Lord Jesus Christ and identifies Him specifically and how to draw near unto Him and to cast your burdens upon the Lord, where Alcoholics Anonymous is more of a God-based, not pinpointing the atonement. But it is a very successful program. To me, addictions, and there is both a spiritual and a non-spiritual definition of what an addiction is. The non-spiritual addiction is when a person takes drugs, alcohol, or is involved with pornography, and it's out of control. For me, the spiritual definition is the definition that comes from the war in heaven before this earth was ever established, that the battle there and that war really took place over agency, whether we would follow the plan that was given by our Father in heaven and sustained by His Son, Jesus Christ, or whether we would succumb to the plan of Lucifer, where he would force us all to return back to our Father in heaven and not one soul would be lost. And to me, an addiction is whenever a person loses the ability to exercise their agency for good and useful purposes. And substances, behaviors enter into that, and a person, for me, who becomes an addict is one who engages in a behavior or a substance to the point where they no longer have the ability to choose. They have lost their agency. And to regain that, they really must focus and look towards the Savior and His atonement, which is universal, and He welcomes all to come unto Him. As we humble ourselves and work towards giving up our sins, we form that relationship with Him, and we can regain our ability to choose.
0: You receive a call from a bishop or a stake president or whomever, and they say, we need some help. Go into the area and just set the program up, or what exactly did you do in the area?
2: What we found to be very successful, and addiction recovery did not exist in Europe when we arrived. There was a pilot program that was taking place at an Air Force base in Germany. There was a pilot program by one of the stakes in the area. And then there were some pockets. There were some people here and there who were trying to help people who were addicts, but it wasn't organized the way addiction recovery ought to be organized, as sponsored by the church. So what we found worked best was to work with priesthood leaders, and we would start with the Area 70, who was in charge of an area, tell him that we were there to support his bishops and stake presidents and would like to work among them and introduce them to addiction recovery materials, and let them decide if it's something that they wanted in their stakes and wards. With his blessing and approval, we would then contact the stake presidents and tell them of the information which we had, which included about a 20-minute slide presentation and then a question and answer period that was open-ended as far as time goes, so that we could meet whatever schedule they had. As stakes would respond and say, yes, we would like to have you come and make that presentation, we would try to organize, stakes in a particular country so that once we were there, we could visit with three or four different groups in order to conserve church resources and our time. And we found that that worked very well. And we would introduce addiction recovery to them and then leave it up to the stake president, who holds the keys of salvation, both temporally and spiritually, to every person who lives within the boundaries of their stake, whether they're members of the church or not, to determine if they needed addiction recovery services within their stake. And almost without exception, they said that they did, and we had materials that would help them. We would come back then and train people who could work as facilitators and group leaders, and they would begin their programs. During 2009, we visited with about 45 stakes and districts in that amount of time, some of them two and three times, training priesthood leaders and then facilitators and group leaders. And at the time we left, there were about 20 addiction recovery groups operating in Europe and more who were in the process of establishing their groups.
1: There were four running in the Netherlands, and that was not in their language yet. What a great admiration we had for these people that were working through this program, and it was not in their language. And then as we returned home, the language came through. Now the request has been made, and they are being translated. Addiction recovery is being translated into all the languages, and so all the countries there will have access to this information. Once it's translated, then the program can begin.
0: Because of the, you're really breaking ground here, did you get a chance, were you there long enough to hear some success stories? Did you, were able to meet people that have gone through the programs, and what was your feeling about that?
1: Well, they were just heart-wrenching. Some of the difficult things that we saw were victims. Parents can be victims, spouse can be victim, children can be victims, and to see a program that brings healing and hope, and then to watch recovery come, what a great miracle that was for us to see as people took hold of that and the program, and through the atonement of Jesus Christ, they were humbled and came to Him, and through group support, they healed and brought them back. And we even had groups where non-members attended. Probably our biggest groups were the pornography groups that they struggled with. Just as we needed materials, Salt Lake would send materials. It just seemed that doors were opening, that help was coming for people. After we would do a conference or a workshop, we would have people come up that wanted to relate their story to us. They were heart-wrenching as you listen to these people, to the struggles which they had gone through, and to the hope which now they envisioned and which they saw coming, which would help them. And that was just a blessing, because you could see what was coming for them.
2: After making a presentation in Finland, and we found this happens on several occasions, people who were called to serve in local addiction recovery programs had felt the promptings of the Spirit that they were going to be called to be of service to someone. And one brother, after a presentation in Helsinki, came to us and said, I had a dream or a vision, if that's what you would like to call it, that I was going to be called to a position where I could serve people. And he said, when that call came to me, I immediately thought of two brethren whom I wanted to call and invite to come to addiction recovery. And they are brethren who had had some church action taken against their membership because of their behavior. And 4 or 5 months later, in an email exchange, he reported to us that these brethren had been making tremendous progress, that they had been working with their bishops as well as working through the steps of addiction recovery, and that now both of them, through their bishop, had regained their blessings to return to the temple and had their recommends renewed and were faithfully attending the temple and receiving those blessings for them and their families.
0: So you had the blessing of seeing this almost from the ground up, just seeing the growth and the successes. And since you have left, have you heard what's happening? Do you kind of keep in touch with what's happening with the program now?
2: We get some emails now and again from those that we were in contact with, and things seem to still be going well. We had an opportunity to meet with a couple who replaced us, and they are working hard currently. In fact, even today, right today, they are traveling Spain and Portugal in an effort to organize a family service agency in Spain and Portugal, which will be the fourth one in the Europe area. There is a newsletter that goes out from the area office. We instigated that as a way to keep in contact with priesthood leaders so that they would always have in their mind that addiction recovery was available and that there were some resources to help their members if they desired. That is continuing. Our manager there, who was William Blako, manager of family services in the Europe area, has picked up that newsletter and continued to make sure that it's published and sent out. And then we had another, this was inspiration to Sister Atkinson, another way to contact members and make them aware, particularly of addiction recovery. Most of the countries in Europe have a country newspaper, and they have a country website where they can post things there besides LDS.org that we have church-wide. Mm-hmm. They have their own country newspaper. And we recognize that most of the resources for members of the church are in English, but there are many members who don't speak English. And so Sister Atkinson came upon a good thought that would help those in these other countries where they do not speak English. And that was to post addiction recovery information on their website in their language. And so we talked with Family Services here in Salt Lake City to get their approval. Also talked with Public Affairs out of the Europe office and also with the legal entities in Europe to make sure that that was okay, and they all gave us the go-ahead. And so an article was written which would catch the interest of people in any country concerning addiction recovery. It was translated into their languages and then posted on each country website with a link that if you would like additional information about addiction recovery, or if you would like to know the locations near you where addiction recovery meetings are currently operating, they could click on that link and get that information in their own language.
0: Would we find this now in most major European capitals? Certainly not out in the countryside, but where would I find, if I were listening today and we have listeners throughout Europe, how would I find the nearest to me?
2: The easiest way is to go to providentliving.org and click on the link that's over on the right-hand side for addiction recovery programs. And then it will list all of the programs that are available in each country throughout the world. And it will also put the times and locations. England has about 20 programs running itself in the large cities as well as some out in the smaller areas. And now Europe has them in most of the large centers, and it continues to grow. But there's some that also work in small areas. even though they're run and operated by stakes, they are not confined to stake boundaries. I mean, it's okay to go to another stake to a meeting. We had an excellent example of that from this pilot program that was running on an Air Force base. A young man who had an addiction was catching the train and riding an hour and a half one way. A brother would come off of the Air Force base, pick him up at the train station, get him onto the base, hold their meeting for an hour or an hour and a half, and then take him back to the train station, and he'd ride another hour and a half back home. A real commitment to attend addiction recovery. After about 6 months of that, he became what, I don't know if you ever call it cured, but the church tries to teach self-reliance in many areas. And this young man had come to the point where he was now self-reliant. He could manage his addiction on his own. He had his agency back and could choose whether or not he wanted to engage in this addiction which he had, which was pornography. And he was able to remain free of that addiction based upon his own choices and behaviors. As soon as his stake president, who was aware that he was attending these groups, saw the progress that he was making, he then extended a call to him to serve as a group leader and facilitator, as a facilitator in their stake. And they began a program. Well, they didn't have it running but about 2 months when another brother, who lived about 2 hours away by train, didn't want to go to a group in his stake because of not wanting people to know what his difficulty was. So he became willing to catch the train, ride it for 2 hours, attend the meetings, ride back home. And we feel confident that when he reaches that point of self-reliance again, his stake president will call him to facilitate a group in his area. And so it continues to grow. The spirit of addiction recovery and people being made whole and becoming self-reliant and their lives self-directing and relying upon the Savior is alive and well in Europe.
0: We've talked about addiction recovery. Just one of the situations that you dealt with. Give us kind of an overview of all of the problems, the things that you addressed in this mission.
2: Well, our focus seemed to be in two areas, which was member mental health, that here in the United States is handled through LDS Family Services and typically professionally trained and licensed therapists, some employed by the church, where Europe does not enjoy that level of service. The membership is not as concentrated there as it is here. And so these family service agencies were begun, one in the Nordic countries, one in the Germanic-speaking countries, and we also added the Netherlands to that one, and then one in England that just was organized this last October. And as I mentioned, the couple who replaced us are currently, this very day, traveling Spain and Portugal, finding therapists and meeting with stake presidencies to inform them of how family services can benefit their members, and that group will be formed in the next just few months. And then we also worked with addiction recovery, which was the greatest thrust of our time. But there is also other programs that deal with strengthening marriages and strengthening families. Now, there are Sunday school courses that address those topics, but through family services, there are some intense non-Sunday school classes, which are more therapeutic. They are more challenging. They're more, the person who is teaching the class conducts it more as a therapy situation. It is for people who are in crisis, who are having real serious challenges with marriages that may be falling apart, or children who are out of control, to help families strengthen themselves. The church is currently revising its manuals for that, and they're expected late in this year to come out. Some of the stakes in Europe are utilizing that format to strengthen marriages and strengthen families.
0: These are issues that we know about in the U.S., and we know they're being addressed by the church in the U.S., and it's comforting to know that it is just spreading around the world, that the church is seeing the difficulties and the problems, and the problem not only there but here, and there is help in the United States if you're suffering some of these situations. And who do I contact? Is it the bishop that would get this started in my home ward, or how would I find some help?
2: That would be the place to go. The bishop on the local level holds the keys to the temporal and spiritual salvation of each of his souls that resides within the boundaries of his ward. And as such, he is entitled to the inspiration and guidance of the Lord in how to help each of those people. He also has been trained and is aware of programs that can be drawn upon by priesthood leaders. Family services is a resource. It's not there as a this is what you've got to do, Bishop. It is there to support and sustain, and if a bishop wants to draw upon the resources of family services, they can. If they feel comfortable that they can handle life situations as they come around, then they may not invite the need for family services.
0: Sister Atkinson, I like to ask this at the conclusion of most of the programs. The opportunity to serve is presented, and it's always, it would seem like, the grandmothers who say, oh, I can't leave for that long. I have some grandchildren. I can't. What do you tell them? What kind of a sacrifice is that?
1: Well, fortunately, in Europe, you have all kinds of resources. You have the telephone. You have the internet. You have abilities to see grandbabies that were just born over Skype. And that is comforting. But the Lord attends you. I remember at one point, I wanted to call my mother. She's elderly. My parents are elderly. And to see if they were okay. And I could not get a hold of my mother. And I was worried about her. And I went to bed that night. And during the night, I had a dream that I saw her at the temple. And she came up and gave me a hug. And I literally felt the love she extended to me and the comfort that was there. And I truly believe that the testimony that we gained is a testimony that becomes a part of our children and our grandchildren as they see the sacrifice. The prayers that we render to them, they render to us. The testimony that we gain and that we bear, they too become a part of that testimony. I'm grateful for this opportunity to serve. I'm grateful for our Savior Jesus Christ. I learned probably that of the love that he has for all of us in whatever situation he finds us in. He has a love for us and the ability to help us if we will but seek him. I'm grateful for that.
0: You've been listening to Faith in Action. Today we've been visiting with Brother and Sister Atkinson, who recently served as LDS Family Service missionaries in the Europe area. Thank you so much for coming by today. We appreciate it.
2: Thank you.
1: Thank you.

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1: We now present Christina B. Franco, speaking at the 187th Semiannual General Conference of the Church of Jesus Christ of Latter-day Saints.
2: After last General Conference, many people approach me with the same question: are those chairs comfortable? My answer was the same every time: those chairs are very comfortable if you don't have to speak. It's true, right? My chair has not been as comfortable this conference, but I am truly grateful for the blessing and the honor of speaking to you this evening. Sometimes, as we serve, we get to sit in different seats. Some are quite comfy, and some other ones are not. But we have promised our Father in heaven that we will serve Him and others with love and do His will in all things. A few years ago, youth and the church learned that when you embark in the service of God, you are joining the greatest journey ever. You are helping God hasten His work, and it's a great, joyful, and marvelous experience. It's a journey available to all of any age, and it's also a journey that takes us along what our beloved prophet has spoken of as the covenant path. Unfortunately, however, we live in a selfish world where people constantly ask, "What's in it for me?" Instead of asking, "Whom can I help today?" Or, "How can I better serve the Lord in my calling?" Or, "Am I giving my all to the Lord?" A great example in my life of unselfish service is Sister Victoria Antonietti. Victoria was one of the primary teachers in my branch while I was growing up in Argentina. Each Tuesday afternoon, when we gathered for primary, she brought us a chocolate cake. Everyone loved the cake. Well, everyone except me. I hated chocolate cake. And even though she would try to share the cake with me, I always turned down her offer. One day, after she had shared the chocolate cake with the rest of the children, I asked her, "Why don't you bring a different flavor, like orange or vanilla?" I know. After laughing a little, she asked me, "Why don't you try a little piece? This cake is made with a special ingredient, and I promise that if you try it, you will like it." I looked around, and to my surprise, everyone seemed to be enjoying the cake. So I agreed to give it a try. Can you guess what happened? I liked it. That was the very first time I had enjoyed chocolate cake. It wasn't until many years later that I found out what the secret ingredient was in Sister Antonietti's chocolate cake. My children and I visited my mother each week. On one of these visits, Mom and I were enjoying a slice of chocolate cake, and I related to her how I came to like the cake for the very first time. Then she enlightened me with the rest of the story. "You see, Chris," my mom said, "Victoria and her family didn't have a lot of resources, and each week she had to choose between paying for the bus to take her and her four children to primary or buying the ingredients to make the chocolate cake for her primary class. She always chose the chocolate cake over the bus, and she and her children walk more than 2 miles each way, regardless of the weather." That day, I had a better appreciation for her chocolate cake. More important, I learned that the secret ingredient in Victoria's cake was the love that she had for those she served and her unselfish sacrifice in our behalf. Thinking back on Victoria's cake helps me remember an unselfish sacrifice and the timeless lessons taught by the Lord to His disciples as He walked toward the treasury of the temple. You know the story. Elder James C. Talmage taught that there were 13 chests, and into these chests, the people dropped their contributions for the different purposes indicated by the inscriptions on the boxes. Jesus watched the lines of donors made up of all different types of people. Some gave their gifts with sincerity of purpose, while others cast in great sums of silver and gold, hoping to be seen, noticed, and praised for their donations. Among the many was a poor widow who dropped into one of the treasure chests two small bronze coins known as mites. Her contribution amounted to less than half a cent in American money. The Lord called his disciples about him, directed their attention to the poverty-stricken widow and her deed, and said, "Verily, I say unto you, that this poor widow has cast more in than all they which have cast into the treasury. For all they did cast in of their abundance, but she over want did cast in all that she had, even all of her living." The widow did not appear to hold a noticeable position in the society of her time. She actually held something more important. Her intentions were pure. She gave all she had to give. Perhaps she gave less than others, more quietly than others, differently than others. In the eyes of some, what she gave was insignificant. But in the eyes of the Savior, the discerner of thoughts and intents of the heart, she gave her all. Sisters, are we giving our all to the Lord without reservations? Are we sacrificing of our time and talents so the rising generation can learn to love the Lord and keep his commandments? Are we ministering both to those around us and to those we are assigned with care and with diligence, sacrificing time and energy that could be used in other ways? Are we living the two great commandments, to love God and to love his children? Often that love is manifest as service. President Dallin H. Oaks taught, "Our Savior gave himself in unselfish service. He taught that each of us should follow him by denying ourselves of selfish interests in order to serve others." He continued, "A familiar example of losing ourselves in the service of others is the sacrifice parents make for their children. Mothers suffer pain and loss of personal priorities and comforts to bear and rear each child. Fathers adjust their lives and priorities to support a family. We also rejoice in those who care for disabled family members and aged parents. None of this service asked was in it for me. All of it requires setting aside personal convenience for unselfish service. And all of this illustrates the eternal principle that we are happier and more fulfilled when we act and serve for what we give, not for what we get. Our Savior teaches us to follow him by making the sacrifices necessary to lose ourselves in unselfish service to others." President Thomas S. Monson likewise thought that perhaps when we make face-to-face contact with our Maker, we will not be asked, "How many positions did you hold?" but rather, "How many people did you help?" In reality, you can never love the Lord until you serve him by serving his people. In other words, sisters, it will not matter if we sat in the comfy seats or if we struggle to get through the meeting on a rusting folding chair in the back row. It won't even matter if we, of necessity, stepped into a foyer to comfort a crying baby. What will matter is that we came with a desire to serve, that we noticed those to whom we minister and greeted them joyfully, and that we introduce ourselves to those sharing our row of folding chairs, reaching out with friendship, even though we aren't assigned to minister to them. And it will certainly matter that we do all that we do with a special ingredient of service coupled with love and sacrifice. I have come to know that we don't have to make a chocolate cake to be a successful and dedicated primary teacher, because it was not about the cake. It was the love behind the action. I testify that that love is made sacred through sacrifice, the sacrifice of a teacher, and even more through the ultimate and eternal sacrifice of the Son of God. I bear witness that he lives. I love him and desire to put away selfish desires in order to love and minister as he does. In the name of Jesus Christ, amen.
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4: History of the Hymns is brought to you by The Church of Jesus Christ of Latter-day Saints. Merrill Jensen's setting of Deseret, or the tune to which we sing High on the Mountaintop, underscores our first segment. High on the mountaintop, a banner is unfurled. Ye nations, now look up. It waves to all the world. As the first glorious events of restoration unfolded in the sacred grove, events that would one day establish the banner of Israel in the tops of the mountains, Joel H. Johnson was seeking a religion that would answer his questions and provide the power he could not find in any of the churches he had seen. He wrote of those days in his journal, which eventually grew into a powerful and enlightening autobiography.
5: I was so carefully instructed by a pious mother that I dared not do anything that would displease the Lord or my parents. As soon as I could read, she gave me a small New Testament, which I carried in my pocket. I neglected few opportunities of studying it, and often committed some of it to memory. My attention was early drawn to the ancient ordinances and blessings of the Church. I believed, as far as my limited comprehension allowed, in baptism for the remission of sins, in laying on of hands for the gift of the Holy Ghost, and in signs following the believer, as mentioned in Mark chapter 16, verses 17 and 18. And these signs shall follow them that believe. In my name shall they cast out devils. They shall speak with new tongues. They shall take up serpents, and if they drink any deadly thing, it shall not hurt them. They shall lay hands on the sick, and they shall recover. I believed that the order established by Jesus and his apostles in the primitive church was the only true one. I sought among the sects for it, but found it not.
4: Johnson was born in Grafton in South Central Massachusetts, March 23, 1802. When he was yet a small child, his parents migrated to Vermont. As a young man, he went to Pomfret, New York, where he lived until he was 21. In November 1826, he married Anna P. Johnson. He was an enterprising young man and invented a shingle cutter, which was widely used in the United States. In 1830, he went to Ohio. There, he met the elders of The Church of Jesus Christ of Latter-day Saints, read the Book of Mormon, and was baptized on June 1st, ordained an elder, and was soon called to preside over the Amherst branch of 100 saints. Joel did not meet the prophet Joseph Smith until 1831, but from that time on, he became his devoted follower.

0: Michael Dowdle has done two settings of High on the Mountaintop. His first serves as our next underscore. From the very beginning and throughout his life, Brother Johnson was sent to proclaim the glad tidings, to hold aloft the banner of truth. In 1832, he was called on a mission to New York. In 1835, to Ohio and parts of the South. He preached in all the towns which surrounded Kirtland and baptized many. He organized a branch of 40 members in Springfield, Illinois, and was the first elder to preach in Carthage. Unable, of course, to see into the future infamy and horror of that place. Brother Johnson's missions, after arriving in Utah, took on a different nature, but he was, as ever, faithful and obedient.
1: After being baptized in 1831, I never lived but a short time in any one place on account of mob violence. And since I have been in Utah, I have made 11 new places, was never called on a mission without responding to the call, and was never asked to speak in public on the principles of religion when I excused myself.
0: With poetic power and spiritual conviction, Joel Johnson raised his voice in a hymn text that, without excuse, declared the restoration of the gospel of Jesus Christ.

Mark Small and Robert Torres's Mountains Medley underscores our continued story. Joel Johnson labored on the House of the Lord in Kirtland, where he owned a sawmill and provided lumber for the temple, working also to complete the temple at Nauvoo, where he received his endowment in May 1846. His family was literally driven from their home by a mob, a large mob of 100 men, and forced to leave several thousand dollars worth of property in their hands. When he arrived in the Salt Lake Valley, Brother Johnson was made bishop and also a justice of the peace. He was active in the organization of a government for the state of Deseret in 1849 and elected a member of the House of Representatives. But by the following year, he was selected to assist in forming a settlement at the Little Salt Lake Valley, later to be named Parowan by President Brigham Young. In the settlements Joel Johnson helped to establish and strengthen as centers in Zion, he often served in civic offices as well as callings within the church. Ebenezer Beasley, who wrote the music for High on the Mountaintop, was born in Bicester, Oxfordshire, England, on December 14, 1840, 10 years after the Church of Jesus Christ of Latter-day Saints was organized. Ebenezer demonstrated unusual musical talent at a very young age, and his interest in music was enhanced by the fact that the Wesleyan Choir met in his parents' home. When he was only 6 years old, several women of influence tried to convince his mother to let them train him as a choir boy at St. George's Chapel in Windsor. But even as they refused, their lives veered down another path. They met the Mormon missionaries

0: and joined the Church of Jesus Christ of Latter-day Saints in September of 1849, immigrating to Utah 10 years later. After a brief stay in Tooele, Ebenezer Beasley moved to Salt Lake, and his destiny in the kingdom began to unfold. He led singing in the Sunday school of the 19th Ward and began to revise and prepare music for the juvenile instructor, also composing music and compiling songbooks for Sunday schools and the Mutual Improvement Association. He studied violin under George Careless, who became conductor of the Mormon Tabernacle Choir and was a member of Brother Careless's Salt Lake Theater Orchestra, directing it upon occasion when the conductor was absent. Beasley was also one of the men appointed by John Taylor to direct the publication of the Latter-day Saints Psalmody, which was the first LDS hymn book to include music as well as words. In August of 1880, when he was not yet 40 years old, Ebenezer Beasley was called to conduct the Tabernacle Choir. He was a gentle, kindly soul, but his intelligence was quick and precise, and his determination to excel and to lift others was unshakable and sure. He focused on the stewardship that had been handed him more than the honor. One of the problems he faced was a woeful lack of sheet music, for at this time, each copy had to be tediously written out by hand. He inherited a choir library of 182 hymns, and he worked tirelessly to obtain and compile more, entreating the aid of missionaries in England and Europe to purchase music for him and bring it home. Beasley realized that much was also lacking in the performance standards of the choir, and turned his attentions to this challenge as well. After the General Conference of 1884, he observed,
1: "The choir kept well in tune in every piece, but lacked in execution in some pieces. The latter point, of course, is due to the incapability of some of the members of the choir who, though they have been recommended by other members, are not up to the standard of proficiency that they should be. This defect I shall endeavor to rectify by testing the voice and capability of each new applicant for membership hereafter."
0: Kay Hicks Ward and Meredith Campbell perform their Mountains of the Lord medley now as our underscore. Ebenezer Beasley divided the choir into 8 vocal parts, first and second soprano, alto, tenor, and bass. Harmony and the quality of sound was uppermost in his mind, and he knew that discipline of the spirit was necessary for both. From the minutes of the choir, dated 4th of November 1881, comes this insight.
1: "At this practice, it was carried by motion that in the future, those members absenting themselves 4 practices of the choir without sending a sufficient excuse would have their names stricken from the roll, and that to rejoin they must be re-presented for membership."
0: Ebenezer Beasley became a strong force for good in the music of the kingdom, raising standards and laying a sure foundation upon which others might build. Just how did High on the Mountaintop come into being? There is a story behind the writing of the hymn, as told by Joel Johnson's wife, Margaret, to her grandson, Bernard A. Johnson.
1: Joel H. Johnson operated a sawmill in Mill Creek Canyon as part of a church calling, wherein he cut lumber and delivered it to the tithing office, collecting not wages, but food and necessary supplies for his family from the church storehouse. In the spring of 1850, he headed into the lot of the tithing office with his load of choice lumber, but there were several other wagons ahead of his. He stopped his team, unhitched his horses, and turned them into Brother Brigham's pasture for the wait. The day was warm. Joel leaned against the shady side of his wagon, and his creative thoughts began to churn. He glanced up at Ensign Peak, rounded and clear against the blue sky. he thought of the significance drawn from the scripture in Isaiah. And it shall come to pass in the last days that the mountain of the Lord's house shall be established in the top of the mountains, and shall be exalted above the hills, and all nations shall flow unto it. And many people shall go and say, Come ye, and let us go up to the mountain of the Lord, to the house of the God of Jacob, and he will teach us of his ways, and we will walk in his paths. He will lift up an ensign to the nations. He lifteth up an ensign on the mountains. Joel knew of the vision Brigham Young had while still in Nauvoo, explained in the words of George A. Smith, of Joseph Smith, who showed him the mountain we now call Ensign Peak. And there was a flag or an ensign upon it. And Joseph said, Build under the point where the colors fall, and you will prosper and have peace. And Brother Brigham took the counsel and laid out Temple Square and the city of Salt Lake, due south of the peak.
0: The saints had arrived in the valley on a Saturday, July 24th, 1847, and spent the next day, the Sabbath, in rest and thanksgiving. But on July 26th, Brigham Young, Heber C. Kimball, Willard Richards, Wilford Woodruff, George A. Smith, Ezra T. Benson, Albert Carrington, and William Clayton had climbed the rugged peak and dedicated it as a sacred place unto the Lord. As Brother Johnson pondered, the words began to come.
1: High on the mountain top, a banner is unfurled. Ye nations, now look up. It waves to all the world. In Deseret's sweet, peaceful land, on Zion's mount, behold it stand. For God remembers still his promise made of old, that he on Zion's hill truth's standard would unfold. Her light should there attract the gaze of all the world in latter days. His house shall there be reared, his glory to display. And people shall be heard in distant lands to say, We'll now go up and serve the Lord, obey his truth and learn his word. For there we shall be taught the law that will go forth, with truth and wisdom fraught to govern all the earth. Forever there his ways we'll tread, and save ourselves with all our dead.
0: Bethany Singleton and Nicole Neely perform their harp duet arrangement of High on the Mountaintop as our underscore. In the original version of the hymn, there were two additional verses. These were printed at the bottom of the page in the 1950 hymnal, but not retained for our current book. Then hail to Deseret, a refuge for the good, and safety for the great, if they but understood that God with plagues will shake the world till all its thrones shall down be hurled. In Deseret doth truth rear up its royal head, though nations may oppose, still wider it shall spread. Yes, truth and justice, love and grace, in Deseret find ample place. These verses refer to Deseret, which was the original name given to the territory by Brigham Young. This was the Jaredite name for honeybee. The bee itself is an ancient and oft-times sacred symbol, and the imagery of the bee and the hive, of unity and cooperation, was also applied by Brigham to unite the saints and purify their efforts. It is interesting that when the Mormon people applied for statehood under the name of Deseret, they were rejected, but later accepted under the name of Utah, which is a corruption of the word Utah, the name of an Indian tribe that lived in these valleys and mountains long ago. They maintained that their forefathers assigned this name to the land. The word Utah, which meant high up in the tops of the mountains. Thus, the name at last assigned to the land of the saints was part of the fulfillment of prophecy, substantiating the literal and symbolic promise of the house of the Lord being established in the tops of the mountains. An essential element of a hymn, of a great anthem that will survive the tests of change and time, is a powerful unity of music and words, beauty and strength in each, but in a way that blends them so naturally and appealingly that they move forward with one breath, one expression, one heart. The contour of the melody, with its energetic leaps and ascending lines, matches the majesty and vigor of the lyric, qualifying this as a truly great hymn. The tune name for High on the Mountaintop is Deseret, and all that was hope and beauty, all that was gratitude and faith, shines through the notes as the words unite with them. The eyes of the soul are lifted upward, and from deep within the singer comes the confirming cry. Her light shall there attract the gaze of all the world in latter days. And the confirming commitment, forever there his ways will tread. The Mormon Tabernacle Choir and Orchestra at Temple Square perform Mac Wilberg's arrangement of High on the Mountaintop.

0: And here is Michael Dowdle's second setting of High on the Mountaintop. Ebenezer Beasley wrote the melodies for 10 other hymns in the LDS hymnal in addition to this one, including Sing We Now at Parting, Let Us Oft Speak Kind Words to Each Other, Welcome, Welcome, Sabbath Morning, and 'Tis Sweet to Sing the Matchless Love. Joel H. Johnson wrote a prodigious amount of spiritual verse and poetry, and of actual hymn texts. In his own words, on May 21st, 1879, at the age of 77, he wrote,
1: My testimony for the last 48 years has been and still is that I know that God lives, for I have felt His hand and heard His voice, and I know also that the dispensation or fullness of the gospel brought forth through Joseph Smith is God's handiwork, for His voice has declared it unto me. This is my living or dying testimony to every human being upon the face of the whole earth. Even so, amen.
0: Ebenezer Beasley composed, arranged, and refined much original music, and much that was given to him to direct, filter, and distill. He sought always for the highest within himself and within others, and all that he did in the spirit of love. At his funeral in 1906, the following exceptional tribute was paid him by Augustus W. Carlson, a longtime associate and friend.
2: Ebenezer Beasley was a man of evenness of temper and of the utmost kindness of heart. His soul was filled with harmony, which not only found expression in the music he produced, but it was manifest in everything that he did.

0: History of the Hymns is a program of The Church of Jesus Christ of Latter-day Saints.
1: An uplifting influence for good. From The Church of Jesus Christ of Latter-day Saints.
2: We now present Saints, the story of The Church of Jesus Christ in the Latter Days. A New Narrative History, Volume 4, Sounded in Every Ear.
3: Chapter 31, Mysterious Ways. On October 26, 1999, George A. Bonnet was waiting for President Gordon B. Hinckley to stand up. A budget appropriations meeting with the First Presidency, Presiding Bishopric, and various general authorities and church administrators had just ended at the Church Administration Building in Salt Lake City. George did not usually attend the meeting. He was there in place of the managing director of the Physical Facilities Department. But he knew the meeting wasn't really over until President Hinckley was on his feet and heading for the door. And the prophet did not appear to be going anywhere. Instead, he looked right at George and asked, "What are we going to do about the Ghana temple?" His eyes were pleading for an answer. George didn't know what to say. The question took him completely by surprise. Nearly a decade earlier, while serving as the director for temporal affairs in Africa, he had helped end the Ghanaian government's freeze on all church activities by encouraging Isaac Addy, a church member in Accra, to reconcile with his estranged half-brother, Ghanaian President Jerry Rawlings. George had earned the respect of church leaders for his work in Ghana, but he now had a new job in the church, and it wasn't related to Africa. The only thing he knew about the Ghana temple was that President Hinckley had announced it back in February 1998. "I'm sorry," George finally said, "but I'm not involved with the project." President Hinckley remained seated, the pleading look still in his eyes. He told George that progress on the temple was at a standstill. At first, the Ghanaian government had seemed supportive of the project, and the church had purchased property on a main thoroughfare in Accra. But then, just before the planned groundbreaking in April 1999, the government had refused to issue a building permit to the church. No one knew why. After the meeting, George walked back to the church office building with Presiding Bishop H. David Burton and his second counselor, Keith B. McMullen. They were eager to know what George thought the church had to do to get permission to build the temple in Accra. "Would you mind going to Ghana?" one of them asked. "Not at all," George said. "I'd be glad to go." A few weeks later, George arrived in Ghana and found the church thriving there. At the time of the freeze, there were nearly 9,000 church members and no stakes in Ghana. Now, 10 years later, the country had 5 stakes with more than 17,000 members. And those members were praying earnestly for progress to resume on the house of the Lord. When President Hinckley visited Ghana in 1998, the saints had stood and cheered when he announced the temple. No one could have anticipated the delays. In Accra, George met with the temple architect, church attorneys, and government officials. He also met with Elder Glenn L. Pace, the Africa West Area President, who was grateful for George's help. George could tell Elder Pace was deeply frustrated by the situation, but he still had hope. Recently, the saints in West Africa had held a special fast for the temple, and Elder Pace believed change was on the horizon. After a week of meetings, George extended his trip another week to piece together his findings. According to people he spoke to, representatives of the church had unwittingly offended the Accra Metropolitan Assembly, the government organization that approved building projects in the city. The AMA believed the representatives had been too insistent and arrogant during the permit approval process. There also seemed to be some resistance from President Rawlings, who was no longer on speaking terms with his brother, despite their reconciliation during the freeze. George shared what he learned with Elder Pace, and together they prepared a report for the presiding bishopric. George then returned to Utah with report in hand, satisfied that he had done his part in Ghana. Back in Fiji, Juliet Toro was enjoying BYU's distance learning program. Her classes were unlike anything she'd ever experienced. Growing up, she'd always been afraid to ask questions in school, worried her teachers would ridicule her for saying the wrong thing. But she soon found that the classroom facilitators encouraged questions and never made her feel foolish. She also felt the Lord's Spirit in the classroom, guiding her learning. Juliet's first term was extremely challenging. Her hardest class was business management. Although she was already familiar with some basic business principles, Juliet was often overwhelmed by the many new terms and definitions she learned in class. At the end of the term, she felt like there was too much to review for the exam, but she scored well on the test and earned the highest final grade in the class. Her religion and accounting classes posed other challenges. As a new Latter-day Saint, she was unfamiliar with the Doctrine and Covenants, so she got help from her fellow student, Sarah Belenegasau, a lifelong church member who had served a full-time mission. For accounting, she turned to her husband, Eliesa. Until recently, he had worked at a bank, so he understood the subject well and could help her work out problems. At the end of the term, she had top marks in these classes as well. Since Juliet's house was across the street from the school, it became a place for the students to gather and study. Her classmates often helped prepare meals and tidy up the home. Juliet enjoyed having them as friends and was cheered by their willingness to serve her and her family. Watching them was like seeing the gospel in action. The second term began on September 1, 1999. Some of the students who had not done well wanted to retake their exams to improve their grades, so summary courses were created for them. And since Juliet had done so well in the first term, she was brought on as a facilitator for the business management students. For the next 3 months, Juliet juggled her studies with her other responsibilities as a facilitator and a mother. She treated the 5 young men in her business management summary course like they were her sons. As the term progressed, she could tell they were more comfortable around her than around their facilitators from BYU. They spoke freely in class and seemed less reluctant to ask her questions. At the end of the term, they all passed the exam. One day, the program directors called Juliet and told her that she was the valedictorian. "What's that?" she asked. To her surprise, it meant that she'd had the best academic performance of all her classmates that year. Her confidence swelled. "Yes," she told herself, "I can do this." A short time later, the program held a graduation ceremony for the students and around 400 family members and friends. The graduates, wearing blue caps and gowns from the Fiji LDS Technical College, received recognition for completing the program. Juliet and several others also received introductory business certificates from BYU Hawaii. Juliet offered the valedictory speech. Afterward, Eliesa expressed his and Juliet's gratitude in a letter to Elder Henry B. Eyring, the Commissioner of Church Education. "My wife and I always wondered whether we would be able to further our education," he wrote. "It seemed like our silent prayers have been answered. The Lord does work in mysterious ways." On January 1, 2000, the First Presidency and Quorum of the 12 Apostles issued The Living Christ, the Testimony of the Apostles, a signed declaration honoring the Savior 2 millennia after his birth. "We encourage you to use this written testimony in helping to build the faith of our Heavenly Father's children," the First Presidency counseled. The declaration bore collective witness of Jesus' divine mission throughout time and eternity. We offer our testimony of the reality of His matchless life and the infinite virtue of His great atoning sacrifice, the apostles declared. None other has had so profound an influence upon all who have lived and will yet live upon the earth. 3 months later, during the April 2000 General Conference, the Church released Special Witnesses of Christ, an hour-long film featuring each member of the First Presidency and Quorum of the 12 Apostles bearing personal testimony of the Savior. The film opened with President Hinckley walking the sunlit halls of the BYU Jerusalem Center. "This great and ancient city," he said, stopping at a balcony, "has always been an inspiration to me. It is so because this place bears the imprint of the Son of God." He then recounted the story of Jesus from His birth in Bethlehem to His resurrection from the tomb. "None can fully comprehend the splendor of His life, the majesty of His death, the universality of His gift to mankind," the prophet testified. "We declare with the centurion who said at His death, 'Truly, this man was the Son of God.'" Following this introduction, the film moved from one apostle's testimony to another. Each sequence took place in a different location. Some apostles spoke in front of temples, while others spoke at historic places like Palmyra, Kirtland, and Nauvoo. Standing beneath a powerful telescope at an observatory, Elder Neil A. Maxwell testified of the Savior's universal influence. "Long before He was born at Bethlehem and became known as Jesus of Nazareth, our Savior was Jehovah," he testified. "Way back then, under the direction of the Father, Christ was the Lord of the universe, who created worlds without number, of which ours is only one. Yet in the vastness of His creations," Elder Maxwell continued, "the Lord of the universe, who notices the fall of every sparrow, is our personal Savior." Elder Henry B. Eyring, the newest member of the Quorum of the 12 Apostles, spoke from the east steps of the Salt Lake Temple. "Dedicated temples are sacred places where the risen Savior may come," he declared. "Every part of these buildings and all that goes on inside them reflect the love of the Savior for us and our love for Him." Walking reverently across the foundation of the old Nauvoo Temple, President James E. Faust bore witness of the Savior and His sacrifice. "I know that through the unspeakable agony of the atonement, men and women, if they repent, can be forgiven of their sins," he said. "Because of the miracle of the resurrection, all will rise from the dead. I feel His love and marvel at the price He paid for each of us." The film closed with a final testimony from President Hinckley as he and his fellow apostles stood in front of the Christus statue on Temple Square. "It is He, Jesus Christ, who stands at the head of this church which bears His sacred name," the prophet declared. "Unitedly as His apostles, authorized and commissioned by Him to do so, we bear our witness that He lives and that He will come again to claim His kingdom and rule as King of Kings and Lord of Lords." On May 19, 2000, 6 months after Juliet Toro's graduation, armed militants forced their way into the Parliament of Fiji and took the nation's prime minister and dozens of other government officials hostage. The crisis quickly developed into a full-scale coup d'état. Violence and lawlessness enveloped the country for several days. Juliet was in tears as she watched reports of the coup on television. At first, everyone was put on lockdown. Businesses closed, schools shut down, and churches stopped meeting. Then the restrictions eased up, and Juliet's two oldest children went to a movie with their cousins and a friend from church. But soon after they left, violence again erupted in Suva, throwing the city into chaos. Juliet was frantic when she heard the news. 3 hours passed. When her children finally made it home, she held them tight. The coup began after construction on the Suva Fiji Temple had finished, and the saints were preparing for an open house and dedication in June. Now many church members wondered if these events would be postponed until the upheaval was over. On May 29th, the president of Fiji resigned, and the military seized control of the government. 2 days later, President Hinckley called Roy Bauer, the president of the Suva Fiji Mission, to ask about conditions there. President Bauer informed him that the country was relatively stable under the military, despite the ongoing hostage situation. The airport in Suva had reopened, and it was again possible to travel around the city. President Hinckley was satisfied. "I will see you next month," he said. The saints in Fiji held a small temple open house in early June, attracting more than 16,000 visitors. One Saturday, three buses arrived at the open house with people from other faiths. As one woman stepped off her bus, she had a wonderful feeling that only grew more powerful as she approached the temple. In the past, she had spoken against the church. Now she regretted her words, and she prayed for forgiveness before entering the temple. "Today I know this is the Lord's true church," she told one of the saints she met during the tour. "Please send the missionaries." Because of the coup, the First Presidency decided to hold only one dedicatory session instead of four, limiting the number of people who could attend the ceremony. Still, on June 18th, the day of the dedication, Juliet and other Fijian saints stood outside the temple along the main road. The temple was situated at the top of a hill overlooking the Pacific Ocean. When the car carrying President Hinckley and his wife Marjorie drove slowly by, the saints waved white handkerchiefs in the air and shouted Hosanna. The prophet smiled and waved back at them. Seeing him lifted everyone's spirits. The skies were sunny, and Juliet could feel excitement and emotion in the air. In his remarks at the dedication, President Hinckley spoke about the significance of the new modified temples. Already he had dedicated more than 24 of them around the world. "It's the house of the Lord," he declared at a pulpit in the celestial room. "You can get the washings and the anointings and the endowments and come into this room, beautifully furnished, here having passed through the veil in symbolism of our passage from life into a new life. Here are two ceiling rooms with beautiful altars where you can look in the mirrors and sense the feeling of eternity," he continued. "There's nothing like it on all the face of the earth." The temple soon opened for ordinance work, and after preparing to enter the house of the Lord, the Toro family was sealed together for time and eternity. On August 10th, 2000, George Bonnet felt very much alone. 9 months after his trip to Ghana, he was returning to the country, this time to serve as the church's director for temporal affairs in the Africa West area. His wife Carolyn and three of their children would soon join him in Accra. But for now, he was on his own. Progress on the Accra temple remained at a standstill, and church leaders hoped that George, with his reputation for informed and sensitive leadership in Africa, could help move the project forward. Feeling the weight of his assignment, George yearned to be equal to the challenges ahead of him. He searched his soul and thought about Jesus Christ and his atoning sacrifice. "Although I firmly believe in the powers of the atonement to bring peace to the soul," he wrote in his journal, "there are no doubt other powers and blessings from the atonement I have yet to experience." Once he arrived in Accra, George quickly learned that obtaining a building permit for the temple was just one of many serious matters demanding his attention in West Africa. At first, he was confident he could handle the load, which included other major building projects and a temple in Aba, Nigeria. "I've worked here before," he told himself. "I can do it." and when his family joined him, he felt less alone. But after a month, he was not so sure of himself. His many other responsibilities left him little time to attend to the Accra Temple's building permit. While saints throughout Ghana were faithfully preparing to enter the house of the Lord, no one, in or out of the church, seemed to know how to end the impasse. The one thing people agreed on was that Jerry Rawlings, the president of Ghana, was behind the delay. Feeling helpless, George prayed. "There are too many problems, too many complications," he said. "How do you, Lord, want me to do this? I'll do whatever you say. I'll be your instrument, but I cannot do it by myself." A short time later, George began collaborating with the Office of Ghana's First Lady to organize humanitarian aid projects. He hoped doing so would help the Rawlings family get to know the church and its mission better. He also began fasting every Sunday. By the middle of November 2000, George was optimistic. More and more, he believed Isaac Addy, the president's brother, was vital to resolving the impasse, just as he had been during the freeze. But he hesitated to ask Isaac to approach the president on behalf of the church. Although the brothers had reconciled during the freeze, the reconciliation had been short-lived. It pained Isaac, the older brother, to ask another favor. Yet Isaac's wife, June, had encouraged him to trust in Jesus Christ to help mend his relationship with his brother. So, despite his pain, Isaac assured George that he was willing to speak with Jerry about the temple. On December 3rd, Isaac called the Bonet House with good news. An aide to the president had contacted him with questions about the temple, and the president was open to supporting the project if the church could make some minor modifications to the layout of the site. It was Fast Sunday, and George and Isaac hadn't eaten all day. But rather than break their fast that evening, they went to the temple site together to determine if the president's requests were reasonable. As they walked the grounds, they felt like they could accommodate the requests. "Isaac, this is where the temple will be," George said. "Let's ask Heavenly Father to intervene." Kneeling, they offered a prayer, asking the Lord to bless their efforts. They felt the Spirit powerfully, and they immediately called the president's aide to say they were willing to negotiate. Both George and Isaac felt good about the conversation. 2 days later, Isaac met privately with his brother at Osu Castle, Ghana's presidential residence. Just before the meeting, George called Isaac to remind him to tell his brother that he loved him. George then went home and prayed and paced the floor, waiting to hear from Isaac. When no call came, George went to the temple site to wait. The phone finally rang half an hour later. "It is over," Isaac said, his voice jubilant. He and Jerry had spoken about the temple for all of 10 minutes. They had then spent the rest of the time talking and reminiscing about their family. By the end of their discussion, they were smiling, laughing, and weeping together. Jerry said the church could begin work on the temple immediately. Isaac had asked if they needed to consult the city's planning committee first. "Don't worry about it," the president had said. "I'll handle it."
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5: Presenting On Classic Conference Talks, Elder Gordon B. Hinckley's address, An Honest Man, God's Noblest Work, from the April 1976 Sunday morning session. At the time, Elder Hinckley was a member of the Quorum of the Twelve Apostles.
6: If the Lord will inspire me, I desire to speak on what may be regarded as a very ordinary subject. But I believe it to be of the essence of the gospel, without the quality of character of which I speak, the fabric of our society will disintegrate into ugliness and chaos. That quality of character is personal honesty. Among various unsigned letters I have received was one of particular interest. It contained a $20 bill and a brief note which stated that the writer had come to my home many years ago. When there was no response to the bell, he had tried the door and, finding it unlocked, had entered and walked about. On the dresser, he saw a $20 bill, took it and left. Through the years, his conscience had bothered him, and he was now returning the money. He did not include anything for interest for the period during which he had used my money. But as I read his pathetic letter, I thought of the usury to which he had subjected himself for a quarter of a century, with the unceasing nagging of his conscience. For him, there had been no peace until he had made restitution. Our local papers carried a similar story the other day. The state of Utah received an unsigned note together with $200. The note read, quote, "The enclosed is for materials used over the years I worked for the state, such as envelopes, paper, stamps, etc., unquote. Imagine the flood of money that would pour into the offices of government, business, and merchants if all who filched a little here and there were to return that which they had dishonestly taken. The cost of every bag of groceries at the supermarket, of every tire, blouse bought at the shopping center, includes for each of us the burden of shoplifting. How cheaply some men and women sell their good names. I recall the widely publicized case of a prominent public figure who was arrested for taking an item costing less than $5. I do not know whether he was ever convicted in the courts, but his petty misdeed convicted him before the people. In a measure, at least, his foolish act nullified much of the good he had done and was capable of yet doing. Each time we board a plane, we pay a premium so that our persons and our baggage may be searched in the interest of security. In the aggregate, this amounts to millions of dollars, all because of the frightening dishonesty of a few who, by threat and blackmail, would try to obtain that to which they are not entitled. One of our national magazines recently featured an account of fraud running into the billions in connection with Medicaid. Implicated were some patients, hospitals, clinics, laboratories, and even doctors. All after a dishonest dollar. Padded insurance claims, padded expense accounts, bogus checks, forged documents. These are all symptomatic of an epidemic of unbelievable proportions. In most instances, the amount involved individually is small, but in total, it represents personal dishonesty on a huge scale. The book of Genesis contains this remarkable statement. And Abraham said to the king of Sodom, I have lift up mine hand unto the Lord, the Most High God, the possessor of heaven and earth, that I will not take from a thread even to a shoe latchet, and that I will not take anything that is thine. Fortunately, there are still those who observe such principles of personal rectitude. Recently, we rode a train from Osaka to Nagoya, Japan. At the station were friends to greet us, and in the excitement, my wife left her purse on the train. We called the Tokyo station to report it. When the train arrived at its destination some 3 hours later, the railroad telephoned to say the purse was there. We were not returning via Tokyo, and more than a month passed before it was delivered to us in Salt Lake City. Everything left in the purse was there when it was returned. Such experiences, I fear, are becoming increasingly rare. In our childhood, we were told the stories of George Washington's confessing to chopping down the cherry tree and Abraham Lincoln's walking a great distance to return a small coin to its rightful owner. But clever debunkers in their unrighteous zeal have destroyed faith in such honesty, while the media in all too many cases have paraded before us a veritable procession of deception in its many ugly forms. What was once controlled by the moral and ethical standards of the people, we now seek to handle by public law. And so the statutes multiply. Enforcement agencies consume ever-increasing billions. Prison facilities are constantly expanded, but the torrent of dishonesty pours on and grows in volume. Of course, falsehood is not new. It is as old as man. The Lord said unto Cain, "Where is Abel, thy brother?" And he said, "I know not. Am I my brother's keeper?" Asked the prophet Malachi of ancient Israel, "Will a man rob God? Yet ye have robbed me. But ye say, wherein have we robbed thee? In tithes and offerings. Ye are cursed with a curse, for ye have robbed me, even this whole nation." Even following the miracle of Pentecost, deception was manifest among some who had come into the church. Those who were converted sold their lands and brought money and laid it at the apostles' feet. But a certain man named Ananias with Sapphira, his wife, sold a possession and kept back part of the price, his wife being privy to it, and brought a certain part and laid it at the apostles' feet. But Peter said, "Ananias, why hath Satan filled thine heart to lie to the Holy Ghost and to keep back part of the price of the land? While it remained, was it not thine own? And after it was sold, was it not in thine own power? Why hast thou conceived this thing in thine heart? Thou hast not lied unto men, but unto God." And Ananias, hearing these words, fell down and gave up the ghost. And it was about the space of 3 hours after, when his wife, not knowing what was done, came in. And Peter answered unto her, "Tell me, whether ye sold the land for so much?" And she said, "Yea, for so much." Then Peter said unto her, "How is it that ye have agreed together to tempt the Spirit of the Lord?" Then she fell down straightway at his feet and yielded up the ghost. In our time, those found in dishonesty do not die as did Ananias and Sapphira, but something within them dies. Conscience chokes, character withers, self-respect vanishes, integrity perishes. On Mount Sinai, the finger of the Lord wrote on tablets of stone, "Thou shalt not steal." There was neither enlargement nor rationalization. And then that declaration was followed by three other commandments, the violation of each of which involves dishonesty. Thou shalt not commit adultery. Thou shalt not bear false witness. Thou shalt not covet. Was there ever adultery without dishonesty? In the vernacular, the evil is described as cheating. And cheating it is. For it robs virtue, it robs loyalty, it robs sacred promises, it robs self-respect, it robs truth. It involves deception. It is personal dishonesty of the worst kind.

bitterness, heartbroken companions, and betrayed children. Thou shalt not bear false witness. Dishonesty again. Television recently carried the story of a woman imprisoned for 27 years. She having been convicted on the testimony of witnesses who have now come forth to confess they had lied. I know that this is an extreme case, but are you not acquainted with cases of reputations ruined, of hearts broken, of men almost destroyed by the lying tongues of those who have borne false witness? I am reading a book of history, a history of the Second World War. It is entitled Bodyguard of Lies, taken from the words of Winston Churchill, who said, "In wartime, truth is so precious that she should always be attended by a bodyguard of lies." The book deals with the many deceptions practiced on each side of the conflict. While reading it, one is again led to the conclusion that war is the devil's own game, and that among its most serious victims is truth. Unfortunately, the easy use of falsehood and deception goes on long after treaties of peace are signed. And some of those schooled in the art in times of war continue to apply their skills in days of peace. Then, like a disease that is endemic, the evil spreads and grows in virulence. When this nation was caught in an embarrassing situation and the president failed to speak truthfully to the world, our credibility fell so tragically that we have never entirely recovered. What dismal actions we have witnessed in recent times in contrast with the behavior of those founding fathers who two centuries ago pledged their lives, their fortunes, and their sacred honor to establish this republic. The years that followed that declaration witnessed the impoverishment and the deaths of many of these signers. But be it said to their eternal glory that not one ever tarnished his sacred honor. Thou shalt not covet. Is not covetousness, that dishonest, cankering evil, the root of most of the world's sorrows? For what a tawdry price men of avarice barter their lives. I recently read a book of fiction dealing with the officers of a great financial institution. With the death of the president, a senior vice president competed for his office. The story is an intriguing account of a man who was honorable and able, but who in his avarice to get ahead compromised principle until he was utterly destroyed, and in the process almost took down to ruin the institution he sought to lead. The account is fiction, but the histories of business, of government, of institutions of many kind are replete with instances of covetous men who in their selfish, dishonest upward climb destroyed others and eventually destroyed themselves. Good men, well-intentioned men of great capacities, trade character for trinkets that turn to wax before their eyes and dreams that become only haunting nightmares. How rare a gem, how precious a jewel is the man or woman in whom there is neither guile nor deception nor falsehood. We have seen in recent weeks the tragedy of dishonesty as accounts of bribes have been carried on the front pages of the papers of the United States, Japan, and Europe. And as those revelations have cascaded forth, we have been reminded of the words of Benjamin Franklin, "A small leak will sink a great ship." And also of the words of Andrew Jackson, "No free government can stand without virtue in the people." Wrote the author of Proverbs, "These six things doth the Lord hate, yea, seven are an abomination unto him: a proud look, a lying tongue, and hands that shed innocent blood,

0: And heart that deviseth wicked imaginations, feet that be swift in running to mischief, a false witness that speaketh lies, and he that soweth discord among his brethren. The appraisal spoken long ago by an English poet is true yet today. An honest man is the noblest work of God. Where there is honesty, other virtues will follow. The final article of faith of the Church of Jesus Christ of Latter-day Saints affirms that we believe in being honest, true, chaste, benevolent, virtuous, and in good, doing good to all men. We cannot be less than honest. We cannot be less than true. We cannot be less than virtuous if we are to keep sacred the trust given us. Once it was said among our people that a man's word was as good as his bond. Shall any of us be less reliable, less honest than our forebears? To those within the sound of my voice who are living this principle, I say the Lord bless you. Yours is the precious right to hold your heads in the sunlight of truth, unashamed before any man. If there be need for reformation, let it begin where we now stand. God will help us if we will seek that strength which comes from Him. Sweet then will be our peace of mind. Blessed will be those with whom we live and associate. I leave you my testimony of the truth of the cause in which we labor, of the living reality of God, of our Father, to whom someday each of us must make an accounting, and of our beloved Savior and Redeemer, the author of truth, of whom we bear witness. In the name of Jesus Christ, amen.
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2: 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We'll also hear how Apostle Heber J. Grant miraculously finds financial aid in New York, pulling the church through an economic hardship. And now, Chapter 1, As We Prove Ourselves Ready.
3: 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I'm James Perry.
4: And I'm Shailen Back.
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5: Thank you. Good to be here.
6: Thank you very much.
4: Well, as I read this chapter, I thought it was a really exciting way to start, being at the World's Fair and having the Tabernacle Choir perform. But I'm just wondering, why was this particular scene chosen to open Saints Volume 3?
6: Great question. Readers of Volume 1 and Volume 2 know that we always open the book with some big event. So Volume 1, it's literally a volcano explosion. And this volcano allows the Smiths to move to New York. In Volume 2, it's a forced exodus from Nauvoo, where 10,000 saints are traveling overland over 1,000 miles. They've never done this before. So it's obviously very harrowing and dramatic. Volume 3... when we first started outlining this book, I remember in 2015 sitting down with James Goldberg, who's a creative writer, and we sat in front of his computer and we started with chapter one. And he said, okay, after the temple is dedicated, what happens in 1893? And I immediately said, well, there's a nationwide panic. There's a depression, the largest depression outside of the Great Depression in U.S. history, and this does affect the church's fortunes in a dramatic way. And then I said, the Tabernacle Choir goes to Chicago and wins a prize. And I said, that's it. That's really the whole year. outside of the dedication of the temple. Well, when we came to write the book, the Heber J. Grant debt story of going to New York to locate funding for the church's banks, that ended up being the lead scene. And we began it with President Woodruff on his deathbed in late April after he dedicated the Salt Lake Temple. He fell ill and he was on his deathbed, literally. And the brethren actually called in to do his last will. And then he recovered after some priesthood administration and prayer. He was able to recover in 5 to 7 days. So this paragraph about President Woodruff being ill, it led the book. We thought it was dramatic. And then our editor, Nathan Waite, he said to us, you know, it really isn't very dramatic because number one, President Woodruff recovers in a paragraph. The second paragraph of the book, he gets better and then sends off Heber J. Grant to New York. And he said, the other big problem is it doesn't really help us to understand the book as a whole, because the financial trouble that the church is in, within 15 years, they're out of debt. And of course, by 1955, when Volume 3 ends, we're very much solvent. We're using our tithing and our other revenue around the world. So he said, you need something else. And Scott Hales, our literary editor, and I went back to the drawing board, and it was actually Scott's idea to feature Evan Stevens at the front of the book. I'm sure Michael is happy about that decision. And we realized as we talked through this that this story of a Welsh choir, many of whom are first or second generation immigrants from the old country to Utah, and then going back out to Chicago, it was symbolic of Volume 3 as thematically as the saints going out into the world and having to make do. I mean, it brought in the idea of the church's image being transformed by 1920. The church's image is really quite different than it was in 1890 or 1893. And then we also love the idea of an individual performance. It is a group choir, but it's a choir composed of individuals who have to, through their wits, their merit, their practice, their raw talent, they have to perform. And this, we felt like, also was indicative of the period where the Latter-day Saints go out, and on the level of the individual, many become quite successful. We have a U.S. Senator in Reed Smoot, who ends up being chairman of the Senate Finance Committee, which is one of the most powerful positions in U.S. government. We have other people who do remarkable things in this period. But we realized over time that this is the story that we needed to tell. This was the dramatic story to open the book.
5: Could I maybe ask Jed, I loved in the opening paragraph of this chapter the description of the Columbian Exposition itself, because it wasn't just being on stage in Chicago or being on stage for a national event. This was a big event for the nation. And it has a sort of parallels to the notion that we talk about from the book of Isaiah and so on of, you know, bringing all your treasures to Zion. And here the feeling was, let's bring the treasures of the world in all kinds of, you know, vernacular and highfalutin veins, and put them all together in one place here in Chicago, you know, not that far from Nauvoo, by the way. So how do you see in American history this as a staging ground for the nation, I guess, and then by reflection, the saints?
6: Well, we have to remember that the American nation was still a young nation. It was less than a century and a quarter old. And it still had a lot to prove. It was growing into a wealthy nation, but it was not a nation that was on a par with other European nations in terms of wealth or power or might. So it was still trying to prove itself. There was an insecurity in American culture at this time. In 1876, there was an exposition in Philadelphia where people from around the United States came and brought their inventions. And that was an effort to say, look what we can do. Look how clever we are. And in 1893, it was much of the same, where people from around the world came to this exposition, but many Americans felt like it was their chance to show what we could do. So you had individual states, for example, would bring their fruit that they were able to grow, or their dairy, or their cattle. And it was a way to say, look at us, look at what we can create. And the Latter-day Saint effort was, we can create beautiful music. Mm-hmm. There were other elements of Utah that were brought. There was grain and there was fruit as well. But what emerged out of that, and I think what is memorable, is that the benighted saints were capable of producing great art. Mm-hmm. And that is a legacy, I think, that we still have with us. It has roots back in the revelations of Joseph Smith, BNC 88, that we are to seek learning out of the best books. And books would include music.
5: I love that response. And I think that what the saints felt confident with was, as you suggest, being a representative of a rural territory that could grow things and bottle things and so on. But it was bold and had a hint of bravado and obviously cultural surprise for the onlookers in the Midwest, who were onlookers from around the world, really, that here was high culture coming out of what people would think was, aside from what they thought of Mormons from a moral or a personality even point of view, that they were, as you say, able to suddenly enter at a different level or in a different sphere of achievement than people expected or predicted. And this was all going on in spades in Utah for many years, and people just didn't know it. And so we were sort of reverse immigrants going back into the U.S., and saying, here's what we've been doing while we're away.
3: Well, we know that they do well, but Michael, could you tell us a little bit about how well they did in the competition and what that meant for them?
5: Yeah, you know, President Woodruff and some other church leaders and some judges and some observers felt that the choir actually should have taken first place out of the four. There were the four choirs, the two Scranton choirs, the Salt Lake Tabernacle Choir and the Case Reserve Ohio Choir. The Case Reserve Ohio Choir just didn't do very well at all. They had pitch problems. They just weren't prepared. So they were sort of out of the running. And I feel that the Scranton rivalry was so strong, they sort of split the vote and enabled the Salt Lake Tabernacle Choir to take second place. Now, the reason the Salt Lake Choir couldn't take first place, even though President Woodruff and others were saying, oh, they were biased against the choir because the judges wanted a Welsh choir to take first place and so on. You know, Evan Stevens wrote a long letter, a powerful letter, sent it to the Deseret News, who published it, defending the judges and essentially saying, we are honored to have taken second place, honored to be in the competition to begin with, but to be in second place amongst these others was quite something. There were two prizes offered, the first prize of $5,000, second prize of $1,000. That they took second was pretty amazing. It was a tremendous honor, and they learned a lot from it. And that was, again, something that Professor Stevens really valued, was what the choir learned from this experience, and that it showed them, here's things we need to do to get better. And that pursuit of excellence is really important. And I think that's a lot of the missionary appeal. President Woodruff, the first presidency, actually in 1895, you know, write a letter to the choir. They say, here's the things we want the choir to do. You are missionaries of the church. That's where it's made explicit at that time. And yet they say, we want you to spread this good music through the world because it itself is a kind of spiritual power.
3: Well, thank you so much for that, Michael. And they obviously did a fantastic job.
5: Yes.
3: Despite the odds and you know, the circumstances. Let's just hear this short extract from the book where we hear President Cannon's point of view.
7: Later, when the results were announced, the Tabernacle Choir took second place, finishing only half a point behind the winner. One of the judges said the Saints should have won the competition, yet President Cannon believed the choir had achieved something greater. As a missionary enterprise, it is likely to be a success, he noted, for it will give thousands of people the opportunity of learning a little truth about us.
4: Before we move on to another topic in the book, I think, like I mentioned, the World Fair was exciting to me, and it was really neat to learn about what else was going on at the fair, especially as far as Utah was concerned. There was a Congress of Representative Women that Emmeline Wells had the opportunity to speak at that she was really well received. And then there was a Utah Pavilion, a building that had different things that represented Utah. So it's a very neat chapter, I think, for our readers. So switching over to another major theme of this chapter is that Heber J. Grant is asked to go to the East Coast to secure some loans to help the church come out of a financial crisis. And it was a really significant financial crisis at this time. And Jed, we would love to know more from you. Why is the church in such a financial crisis? And why was Heber J. Grant the one to represent the church in securing more loans?
6: Sure. So why was the church in such a financial crisis? We know that the church has an annual tithing revenue. By 1893, that tithing revenue had shrunk considerably. Much of the reason for that is that the U.S. government passed punitive legislation against the church that stripped its power to hold financial assets in excess of $50,000. And when it became clear that the federal government was seizing property from the church, the Saints, many of them, stopped paying tithing. They couldn't be confident that their tithes would be held for the sacred purpose that they wished to pay it. And so the tithing revenue had dipped. And we know, as Latter-day Saints, we remember that Lorenzo Snow brought us back to our senses at the end of the decade by reemphasizing the law of tithing. In addition to this, the church had considerable property, but this was non-liquid property. These were not assets that they could just turn into cash anytime. And so in 1893, there was a financial panic across the nation that affected really the entire Western world. It was the most severe depression outside of the Great Depression that the United States has ever seen. So the church was affected because it was almost impossible to get cash at the time in the summer of 1893. And so if your assets are tied up in property, you're not going to be able to get the cash you had. Moreover, the church had debts. They had debts that had accumulated by investing in various businesses to try and give the Saints employment. So the church was unable to pay these debts. And Apostle Grant was sent east. Why him? Well, there were two Latter-day Saints at the time who were extremely well-connected in the financial sector of New York. One was George Hugh Cannon, who was in the first presidency, and the other was Heber J. Grant. Heber J. Grant was an insurance man. He owned his own insurance company in Utah, which was the largest fire insurance company in the territory. He also was the president of the State Bank of Utah. There were a handful of banks in Salt Lake City and the State Bank, as well as the church's own institution, Zion Savings Bank. Those two banks were the most powerful LDS institutions of finance at the time. And so Heber J. Grant had gone east many times, had negotiated loans for his bank or for his insurance business. So he knew many people in New York. At the same time that Heber went to New York, George Q. Cannon went to London to try and seek financial help. He was unsuccessful in London. And so really everything fell on Heber J. Grant's shoulders to try and negotiate money to save the church's banks.
3: That's really interesting. Thank you, Jed. One of the questions I have is around John Claflin, if that's how his name is pronounced. He proposes this 20% commission, which to me seems incredibly high. Are those terms common? Was this representative of the time, or was the church just in such a desperate state?
6: Right. So in the summer of 1893, interest rates rose to the highest levels they had ever seen in this country, because if cash is scarce and you're in need of some kind of liquid asset, then anyone who was able to provide that could command a huge interest rate. And so interest rates had crept up, but 20%, the fee that Claflin charged the church, was definitely exorbitant. But there were other similar rates going around at the time. The church had negotiated loans prior to his time for 10%, 8%, and 20% was an eyebrow-raising loan, no question about it. The first presidency was not entirely pleased. They were relieved that Apostle Grant was able to get so much money in order to keep the banks afloat, but they did question him initially, did you really have to pay 20%? And he said it was the only possible deal that could be done. Let me add that Claflin was someone that Geber J. Grant knew. He had had some association with him in the past. Claflin was a dry goods owner. He owned a huge store in New York that traded hundreds of thousands of dollars every year. And so he was in a position to float a loan to the church. But the fact that Heber was looking for Claflin, and in a city the size of New York City, that Claflin was not at his store, and Heber was able to essentially miss the proper stop, then get off and go to another store, and there was Claflin. It's a miracle. It clearly is a miracle. He was down to an hour or two only, after which it would have been impossible to wire the money to Salt Lake City, because it was a Saturday and the banks were closing at noon. So really a beautiful example of how the Lord can work in our lives and even despite our missteps. I mean, we point out in the story that Heber was reading a newspaper and that he went past the stop that he had intended. But in reality, he had to miss the stop in order to find Claflin in another store.
3: It's funny how these things work out sometimes.
4: Well, Jed, this was a very stressful part of the chapter for me, but it's amazing to see how everything really worked out. And we just want to know, what did this loan do for the church?
6: Well, in the short term, it allowed the church's two most important financial institutions to keep their doors open. I think we mentioned somewhere in the chapter that the costs of a bank closing their doors can be catastrophic, because what happens, of course, we know anyone who's watched It's a Wonderful Life knows that when a bank closes its doors and investors are looking for their money, I mean, they panic. And then they come to the bank and they say, where's my money? There's lawsuits if you can't provide it. And then there's a loss of confidence. Now, I think in the long term, what could have happened if those banks had closed is then the church has to default on Eastern loans, loans with outsiders, financial institutions in New York. And if it does that, then it loses its credibility, it loses trust with those outsiders. As we were trying to show in the chapter, there's this interesting juxtaposition with the Tabernacle Choir story. You are gaining trust at the moment that you could be losing trust with the outside world. And of course, this exorbitant loan saved the day, so it didn't come to that. But this is one of the themes of this volume, is that the church, over the course of the 50 to 60 years that the book covers, that they gain in the eyes of the world. They gain in financial status and power. They gain in artistic credibility, as we see in this first chapter. Educationally, they gain through the graduates that they produce who go out into the world and have successful careers. And of course, they gain in the quality of the families that they raise, which involves a mother and a father together in most cases. And so this chapter, I think, foreshadows many of the themes that we're going to see over the course of the book, the saints going out and having success in the world.
3: I think that's a brilliant point to turn our attention to John and Leah Widsoe. We all loved Anna Widsoe and John in volume two, but here we're going to see a relationship form between John and Leah Dunford. I love that sentence in the chapter. John Widsoe was in love with Leah Dunford, but he did not want to admit it. So Perhaps you could just tell us a little bit about John and Leah and why we are coming back to John here in volume three.
6: Sure. I'd be happy to talk a little bit about the Widsoes and the Dunfords. So as we were crafting volume two of Saints, the question emerged, how do we want to end this book? What is the note that we want to strike at the end? And we were looking around for a character who could encapsulate the major themes of this period. And probably the largest one is the gathering, that we sent out missionaries to the world, mainly Europe, but other parts of the world, the South Pacific as well. And then we called those converts to come to the Great Basin, to gather to Zion. And Anna Widsoe was a product of that movement, the gathering movement. She learned about the church in Trondheim, Norway, her hometown. She was a widow with two young boys, and she was getting one of her son's shoes repaired when the cobbler left a tract about the church in the repaired shoes. And she read the tract, and it turned out that the cobbler was a Latter-day Saint. So she converts and brings her sons to Zion, and they settle in Logan, Utah in the early 1880s. And we tell this story in Volume 2. Those who have listened or read Volume 2 may recall it. And Anna, she's a very faithful woman. She raises her children, the two sons, to respect the church, to hold to its teachings. And she also feels passionately about educating them. And John, the oldest son, emerges as a star student. And so in 1891, his principal at Brigham Young College in Logan, this is an institution that is no longer in existence, but it was an LDS academy in Logan. So his principal, Joseph Marion Tanner, gets John and a handful of other bright students and says, why don't we go to Harvard? Why don't we go, we'll move to Boston and apply to Harvard. You had to take admissions exams at the time, and you had to be proficient in Greek and Latin. And John had had a little bit of those languages, but most of the others had not. So Joseph Marion Tanner said, let's go to Cambridge, Massachusetts, and we'll set up shop and you can study Greek and Latin and pass these entrance exams and get in. John promptly does so. While he's in Boston, he meets Susie Young Gates, the daughter of Brigham Young. She comes out to take a summer course at Harvard. Women are not admitted to Harvard at this time, but she takes this class through Radcliffe that is part of the Harvard annex. And she meets John and thinks immediately of her daughter, Leah, home in Salt Lake, and says, you know, you have to go down to the photo shop, take a picture of yourself and send it to me. And she describes John in a classic line from Volume 2 where she says, his brain is bigger than James Talmage's. So we end the volume with that story. And there's a sort of a cliffhanger because John has a crisis of faith at the end of Volume 2. And we knew that we would resolve this crisis at the beginning of Volume 3. And so this is the context that we find ourselves in. And Leah then goes out the following year, despite the financial panic. Her mother is able to actually mortgage their home in order to provide money for Leah to take this trip. She's very eager for John and Leah to meet. And I don't want to give away the whole story, but the significance of this relationship, it's manyfold, but one of the most important ones I don't think people recognize is in John, we have a Scandinavian convert, second generation Latter-day Saint. In Leah, we have the product of plural marriage through her grandmother, Lucy Bigelow, who is a wife of Brigham Young. And so what we have is Leah would not exist were it not for plural marriage. And then John would not be in the church had it not been for the faithfulness of his mother and the missionary effort that goes into tiny towns in Scandinavia like Trondheim. And so their falling in love is the most unlikely of things, but of course happens because of the restored gospel. And we have this phrase in the Book of Mormon, raising seed up to me, where both of these families were extremely faithful, and that faithfulness then becomes something that attracts one to another. And of course, they end up sticking with the church over the course of their lives.
3: Well, Jed, we're going to follow John and Leah throughout the volume, but why don't you tell us a little bit about how we're able to tell their story? Where do we get this information from?
6: Late in his life, John Widso wrote a memoir about his life, an autobiography, and that forms really the spine of the story. He does talk about having a crisis of faith at Harvard, but he does not tell us when that occurred. And he speaks only in vague terms about how he overcame it. And fortunately for us, we have letters that were preserved that passed between John and his mother, Anna, who is back in Salt Lake City. But they're written in not only Norwegian, but an old Norwegian script called Dano-Norwegian, which, as you might guess, it's an amalgam between Danish and Norwegian. And for a long time, I was just so fascinated by these letters. Of course, I don't read this language. And I had looked on them. I had just salivated over them, thinking, how are we going to get these translated? And I tried various avenues, and it just wasn't working out. And then we ended up meeting Sarah Reed, who was a young history professor at BYU, had a PhD from the University of Wisconsin, and she was able to read Dano-Norwegian. I mean, there was so much translation to do that I actually got a call from John's great-great-grandson, who told me about another person who knew Dano-Norwegian, and it happened to be his nephew, a man named Michael Knudsen, who also got his PhD from Wisconsin and also had facility in these languages. And they were able to unlock the content. Anytime there's a footnote that speaks of John to Anna or Anna to John, those are all letters in Dano-Norwegian. And so the quotes that emerge out of those letters, we couldn't have written the scene without having those letters translated. I just feel so incredibly blessed when I think of being able to meet Sarah and Michael, and how even Michael, the fact that he's a third great-grandson of John Widso, I get emotional thinking about it, that he was able to translate his ancestors' letters that were waiting, literally waiting for saints to use, that no one else had been able to use prior to his time. It just is a beautiful connection for me to think about.
3: Thank you, Jed.
4: Well, Michael, it's been so fun having you and your perspective and expertise here on the episode today. We would just love to know, do you have any final thoughts you'd like to share with our listeners about what you took away from the chapter?
5: I think maybe two things I have to say about it. One is this title, A Brighter and a Better Day, because it's sort of tapping into what this nation and maybe the world itself, that there's something about to happen as we move into the next century. It happens at the end of every century, looking forward to a new century and a sense of renewal that the saints have, that things are going to get better. The chapter frames that so well. It's quite beautiful, I think, the way that's expressed. But I wanted to say one other thing about the chapter, too. I read it and I thought, boy, they're sure talking about money a lot in this. And I think that's a really important thing for readers to ponder. The problem people have in reading history is that they think that the past is like the present, just older. And that's not the case, and it's certainly not the case with the church, because people like to talk about the church of today. We think about the power economically, among other things, that the church has and the self-sufficiency of it. But it's important to really take people through this and say, this was earned. It was the result of prophetic, we might say, raising up of the right people to bring us out of that. And I think people need to be shown that we need to talk about money, because the church wasn't just being persecuted at a doctrinal level or ignored at a cultural level, but it was really being escorted out of civilization at a financial level. And that we had, as the term sometimes used, the genius of the priesthood that came forward to sort of make that change. And so that's part of this brighter and better day. I hope that we always stay prosperous and live in a continually brighter and better day.
3: Well, Michael, Jed, Thank you both very much for coming on the podcast today, and grateful for all of your insights and comments on this first chapter of Saints Volume 3.
4: And we'd love to point the listeners and the readers of Saints to additional church history topics on things that they might want to explore a little bit more. For example, church finances, the Tabernacle Choir, and the Columbian Exposition of 1893, which is how this chapter began.
3: Thank you for listening to this week's episode. We hope you enjoyed it. We hope you took away some new insights into this volume. And we would love to hear your thoughts, opinions, questions, and insights from this chapter of Saints. And you can email saintspodcast@churchofjesuschrist.org. It would be great to hear from you. Until next time, I'm James Perry.
4: And I'm Shailen Back. Thanks so much for listening.

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1: Come Follow Me, New Testament. Uncommon Sense, How Christ's Teachings Changed Everything. By Hank R. Smith, Assistant Professor of Ancient Scripture, Brigham Young University. August 19th through 25th, 1 Corinthians chapter 1, verse 20. The Savior's teachings may seem unconventional or foolish to the world, but to a disciple, they provide answers, peace, and access to His love. Around 6 months before the Savior died, just following the bestowal of priesthood keys on Peter, James, and John upon the Mount of Transfiguration, the disciples came to Jesus and asked, "Who is the greatest in the kingdom of heaven?" In response, the Savior called a little child unto Him and said in part, "Whosoever therefore shall humble himself as this little child, the same is greatest in the kingdom of heaven." This answer was likely the opposite of what the disciples were thinking. Later in His ministry, Jesus echoed this teaching when He said, "And whosoever will be chief among you, let him be your servant." In Jesus' day, servants and children did not have social prestige. The Roman and Jewish leaders of the time, such as Herod, Pilate, and the Pharisees, were not subservient like children. And they weren't servants. They had servants. To be like a child is to be humble, teachable, quick, to forgive, and undesiring of position or authority. A servant helps others and is obedient to a master. These attributes were not common for secular leadership, yet they were what the Savior desired for leaders in His church. These teachings still apply in our time. In many cultures in the modern world, having a leadership position often means doing less and being served more. It often involves using others for the leader's own gain. However, to be a leader in the Savior's church, you are called to work and serve more than you ever have before. Stephen W. Owen, Young Men General President, taught, "The world teaches that leaders must be mighty. The Lord teaches that they must be meek. Worldly leaders gain power and influence through their talent, skill, and wealth. Christ-like leaders gain power and influence by persuasion, by long-suffering, by gentleness and meekness, and by love unfeigned." This was not the only surprising teaching the Savior presented. He was asked many questions by His followers and His enemies. His answers often shocked them, frequently contradicting what was considered customary. Many people today still see His teachings as foolish, but in truth, the opposite is true. Christ's teachings showed just how flawed and foolish the wisdom of this world really is. Consider these uncommon principles He taught. Service. Teaching what it meant to follow Him, Jesus said, "For whosoever will save his life shall lose it, and whosoever will lose his life for my sake shall find it." This explanation must have been confusing. How could I save my life by losing it? President David O. McKay explained, "Whenever you forget self and strive for the betterment of others and for something higher and better, you rise to the spiritual plane. If we will lose our self-centered self for the good of the church, for the good of the community, and especially for the progress of the gospel of Jesus Christ, we will be blessed spiritually, and happiness will be our reward." Instead of doing what may seem to be in our own best interest, the Savior invites us to act in the best interest of others. Viewed this way, this uncommon teaching makes perfect sense. Giving up your life in service can lead you to find solutions and resolutions to your own complex problems. Elder Dieter F. Uchtdorf of the Quorum of the Twelve Apostles taught, "Often the answer to our prayer does not come while we're on our knees, but while we're on our feet, serving the Lord, and serving those around us. Selfless acts of service and consecration refine our spirits, remove the scales from our spiritual eyes, and open the windows of heaven. By becoming the answer to someone's prayer, we often find the answer to our own. Humility. The Savior often pointed out the vain attempts of the Pharisees and Sadducees to seek public recognition. He spoke of how they gave alms, prayed, and fasted to be seen of men. He spoke of the scribes desiring the salutations in the marketplaces and the chief seats in the synagogues. The Savior instructed his disciples to do just the opposite. Whosoever shall exalt himself shall be abased, and he that shall humble himself shall be exalted. Later, to one rich man he said, "Sell all that thou hast, and distribute unto the poor, and thou shalt have treasure in heaven." What a difficult request if we equate personal wealth with personal value. Today, we live in a world centered on individual success and wealth. We often hear that the ultimate goal in life is to be the best, the richest, or the most famous. The world tells us to climb the ladder of success, but the Lord invites us to humble ourselves and spend our days in His service. President Ezra Taft Benson taught, "To the proud, the applause of the world rings in their ears. To the humble, the applause of heaven warms their hearts." As disciples of Christ, we must beware of what many others seek: self-aggrandizement, the honors of men, and great riches. Humility can open our lives to revelation and guidance from heaven. Elder Ulysses Soares of the Quorum of the Twelve Apostles taught, "Those who are humble are able to acknowledge and understand the Lord's answers to their prayers. The humble are meek and have the ability to influence others to be the same. God's promise to the humble is that He will lead them by the hand. I truly believe that we will avoid detours and sadness in our lives as long as we walk hand in hand with the Lord." Forgiveness. Peter once asked the Savior, "Lord, how oft shall my brother sin against me and I forgive him? Till seven times?" Peter likely thought he was being generous when he offered seven as an appropriate number of times one should forgive. How must he have felt then when Jesus responded, "I say not unto thee until seven times, but until 70 times 7. 70 times Peter's generous amount. The Savior then offered a parable about a man who was forgiven of an astronomical amount of debt. The man in the parable was not punished when he had nothing to pay, but he was punished when he would not forgive a fellow servant. The Savior's teachings on forgiveness may still seem outrageous to many today. Culture often applauds those who seek to get even with those who have hurt them. When we feel injured, insulted, humiliated, or rejected by another person or group, we almost automatically look for ways to feel better. Often we are told that justice will be found in retaliating against the injuring party. The Savior offers us a completely different path. "Love your enemies," He taught. "Bless them that curse you. Do good to them that hate you. And pray for them which despitefully use you and persecute you." This counsel may seem like foolishness to some, but the Savior lived these principles. President Spencer W. Kimball taught, "The Lord never promised an easy road, nor a simple gospel, nor low standards, nor a low norm. The price is high, but the goods attained are worth all they cost." The Lord Himself turned the other cheek. He suffered Himself to be buffeted and beaten without remonstrance. He suffered every indignity and yet spoke no word of condemnation. The Savior understands the roots of human happiness. Forgiveness can heal emotional wounds. Through forgiveness, we can exchange the burden of contention and anger for love and peace. Sacrifice. The Savior told his apostles, "I am the good shepherd. The good shepherd giveth his life for the sheep." This is a very unusual idea. Human life is much more valuable than the life of an animal. It would be senseless for a man to sacrifice his life for an insignificant sheep, unless the shepherd loved his sheep more than his own life. Why, then, did Christ allow himself to be sacrificed? Because he loves his sheep, and because it was more important to him to fulfill his Father's will than it was to preserve his own life. I marvel that he would descend from his throne divine to rescue a soul so rebellious and proud as mine, that he should extend his great love unto such as I, sufficient to own, to redeem, and to justify. Christ's teachings are still contradictory to much of what is taught in the world today. However, to the modern-day follower of Christ, these principles, though uncommon, make perfect sense indeed. End of the article, Uncommon Sense, How Christ's Teachings Changed Everything, by Hank R. Smith, Assistant Professor of Ancient Scripture, Brigham Young University. Read by Van Farnworth.
2: You're listening to the Latter-day Saints Talk Channel, brought to you by The Church of Jesus Christ of Latter-day Saints. In 1831, there was an excitement radiating from Kirtland, Ohio. It was a time of change for the fledgling American settlement. That year, hundreds of residents joined the Church of Christ, and hundreds of men, women, and children who were already members of the church moved to the town. What brought about this sudden change? In part, it's because in 1831, Joseph Smith the prophet moved from New York to Kirtland. To church members, Kirtland became a place of prophecy, a city of revelation. They built lives there that resembled the lives of other 19th century Americans. But they chose to build their lives in Kirtland because they sought the word of God through living prophets, just as many of the people described in the Bible had done. In Kirtland, church members asked religious questions and often in response, received answers through prophetic revelations and miraculous visions. They leaned on those revelations to refine the organization of the church and to expound its doctrine. And they relied on the promises in those revelations as they constructed a temple. But as you can imagine, the church and its members also faced strong, even violent opposition. The history of Kirtland in the 1830s, then, is filled with highs and lows. Stories of religious devotion paired with intense persecution. Yet as a historian immersed in the records that Joseph Smith and others left behind, there is one theme from the history of Kirtland that stands out to me above all others. While people flocked to Kirtland to receive the word of God through the prophet Joseph Smith, Joseph Smith was intent on teaching people how to hear the voice of God themselves. At its heart, the story of Kirtland, Ohio in the 1830s is a story about men and women seeking to hear the voice of God in their lives. That's what we're talking about over the next 8 episodes. This is Kirtland, City of Revelation, a Joseph Smith Papers podcast. And I'm your host, Spencer McBride. Episode 1, Missionaries in Kirtland. The history of the Latter-day Saints in 19th century America is filled with stories of church members founding and building up settlements and cities. The founding of Nauvoo, Illinois, and Salt Lake City, Utah are two prominent examples. But the story of the saints in Kirtland is different. Kirtland was already established as a town when Latter-day Saint missionaries first arrived there in 1830. Kirtland, Ohio is located in the United States approximately 25 miles northeast of the city of Cleveland and 10 miles south of Lake Erie on the traditional homelands of the Mingo and Delaware peoples. In the 1600s, the King of England, Charles II, designated the territory as part of the colony of Connecticut. But large-scale settlement of the land by Anglo-Americans did not occur for more than a century. Mark Staker, a curator with the Historic Sites Division of the Church History Department, explains.
3: Kirtland's part of a larger region known as the Western Reserve that comes from Connecticut, the Connecticut Western Reserve. And originally, the king had given Connecticut a right to land going all the way west. And so that term is still frequently used in talking about this area. And after the Revolutionary War, soldiers were given land out here, and Connecticut had the right to sell this property. And so we find that a lot of the earliest settlers come from Connecticut.
2: When surveyors divided the land that would become the state of Ohio, they simply numbered the townships instead of naming them. Early maps then designate this part of Ohio simply as Township 9. The name Kirtland came from an early settler in the area.
3: That man was Turhand Kirtland. And in 1796, he came in, found some areas where he could establish mills, and then he moved on to live elsewhere. And so he owned a little property, and he did a little business, but had no physical presence in the settlement other than just to find those mill seats. And so he sold some of that property to Peter French. Peter French was really the first settler of what becomes Kirtland Township, Township number 9. And Peter French has a tavern there. It's on the main road.
2: Yet Kirtland remained a relatively primitive settlement for years. Elizabeth Keene, a historian with the Joseph Smith Papers, described it to me.
4: So this is still the frontier of the United States in many, many ways. And it's heavily wooded. Christopher Crary, one of the early settlers, describes this as a heavily forested area with thick underbrush. This isn't an area that is immediately suitable for farming, even though that's what most people will do in the area. But it's a very wooded, forested, frontier area, and a very small settlement initially. There are two areas of Kirtland, one known as the Flats, and then a higher area. And the Flats area has a portion of the Chagrin River that runs through it. So there were several mills along that area. And so the first post office in Kirtland is often named Kirtland Mills for the mills that were along the river. You only have about a population of 500 residents by the 1820s, 1830s. So it's not a huge settlement. They do form a township government in 1818, electing trustees and overseers of the community. The following year, they'll elect a justice of the peace. So you do have the beginning workings of a township government, but this is not by any means a large settlement.
2: And Elizabeth explained that those early settlers in Kirtland and in surrounding communities brought an assortment of Christian denominations and beliefs with them.
4: The background of these Kirtland residents are largely New Englanders who have moved searching for land of their own to settle on, to establish farms for themselves. You have some immigrant communities, Irish and German, that are also searching for land, but by and far, these are New Englanders. And that shows in both their socioeconomic backgrounds as well as their religious backgrounds. These are people coming from the Second Great Awakening. You've got Baptist communities, Calvinist communities, Methodists. All of these are in the area and commingling.
2: So when Latter-day Saint missionaries arrived in Kirtland in 1830, it was an established town

0: Jesus Christ of Latter-day Saints, there were several particularly notable missions. Sometimes they were notable because of the number of people who joined the church as a result of the mission. Other times they were notable in retrospect because the mission resulted in the conversion of particular individuals, men and women who would later play a significant role in the growth and development of the church. A four-person mission in October 1830 is significant in church history and to the history of Kirtland for both reasons. I spoke about this pivotal early mission in the church's history with Matt Groh, Managing Director of the Church History Department of the Church of Jesus Christ of Latter-day Saints.
1: Well, Joseph Smith receives revelations in the fall of 1830. So this is only a few months after the church was organized. And one of the revelations tells him that there should be a city, a Zion, built in the language of that time, built on the border of the Lamanites. And Joseph Smith and others understood the Lamanites to mean American Indians. Lamanites, of course, is one of the peoples in the Book of Mormon, and they understood the American Indians to be descendants of the Lamanites. So one of the revelations told them there would be a city built. Another of the revelations called for men to serve as missionaries to the Lamanites, to take the gospel of Jesus Christ as found in the Book of Mormon to them. And so Joseph Smith is really acting on revelation when he chooses to send missionaries.
0: This October 1830 revelation, now canonized as Section 32 of the Doctrine and Covenants, called Oliver Cowdery to lead this mission, quote, into the wilderness.
1: And Oliver is, of course, Joseph's right-hand man. He'd been the key scribe of the Book of Mormon. Among this very small congregation of Latter-day Saints in the fall of 1830, Oliver stands out for his education. He's well-spoken. He has the trust of Joseph, and the trust of the Lord is indicated in the revelation.
0: Oliver Cowdery took with him three other church members who were named in the October 1830 revelation: Ziba Peterson, Peter Whitmer Jr., and Parley P. Pratt. The inclusion of Pratt on the mission is key to understanding how the missionaries ended up stopping in Kirtland on their way to the Native Americans in and near Missouri. I spoke with Matt about Pratt's background.
1: Parley P. Pratt was a native of New York who had moved to Northeast Ohio as a young man, and he'd felt that he wanted to go and make his own way in Ohio. And after some time in Ohio, he felt inspired. He was very religious. He read the Bible a lot. He felt inspired to preach, to become a minister. And the way he decided to do this was to take his wife, Thankful Halsey Pratt, and to go to preach in the area that they had known growing up in New York. So they're going to travel from Ohio to New York, while Parley is trying to preach and find his way as a really self-called minister of the gospel. And en route, Thankful leaves Parley to go reunite with her family and his family, and he continues on looking for opportunities to preach, and he encounters a man who has a copy of the Book of Mormon. And Parley captures this experience in an autobiography that he writes a couple of decades later. And he just writes about the power that the Book of Mormon immediately has on him. He talks about how he just reads and reads and reads, how eating is a burden and how sleep is a burden. And he just comes to love the Book of Mormon. And Parley Pratt is really unusual among early Latter-day Saints in how much he reads, loves, teaches from the Book of Mormon throughout his life. Many of the early saints, of course, love the Book of Mormon. They see it as a divine sign of Joseph Smith's calling, and they read it, they take it seriously, but Parley Pratt seems to take it to another level. He just engages with the Book of Mormon and teaches from the Book of Mormon, and it all stems from this encounter that he has with the Book of Mormon as a young man. And after he encounters the Book of Mormon and he really becomes converted through the Book of Mormon, he then goes and travels to Palmyra so that he can talk to Joseph Smith, the translator of the Book of Mormon. And it's after he has an opportunity to go to Palmyra that he's baptized in early September 1830.

0: as a member of the Church of Christ.
1: Pratt's familiarity with Kirtland and the surrounding communities led the missionaries to stop and preach there. Ultimately, they had little success preaching to the Native Americans farther west. But in Kirtland, it was a different story.
2: The so-called Lamanite missionaries really have their greatest success in Kirtland. And Parley Pratt is the bridge between the small congregations of Latter-day Saints in New York and really the future of the church, which is going to get an enormous boost from what happens in Kirtland. Before he had joined the Church of Christ, Parley P. Pratt had an association with a minister by the name of Sidney Rigdon. And Sidney is a really interesting figure in early church history. He is a trained minister, renowned for his preaching ability. He had been a Baptist minister and then had become associated with a movement that hoped to restore early Christianity. And this movement had a lot of leaders. One of them was Alexander Campbell. And Sidney Rigdon worked with Alexander Campbell and others. And their hope was to create a Christian church that was true to what they called the primitive Christian church, or the Christian church that you read about in the New Testament. So Sidney Rigdon and others looked to the New Testament as their guide. And he had tremendous influence at this time in the areas of Kirtland and that surrounding region.
1: When the Latter-day Saint missionaries stopped in Ohio, Pratt was eager to share with his friends the Book of Mormon, as well as news of Joseph Smith and the prophetic revelations he was delivering to members of the church. Rigdon was one of the first people that Pratt wanted to visit.
2: So when Parley Pratt and Oliver Cowdery and the other two missionaries get to Kirtland, it seems that the first thing that Parley Pratt does is he takes Oliver Cowdery and they knock on Sidney Rigdon's door. And you have to remember that this is a moment when Parley Pratt is going to someone who he had considered a spiritual mentor, a guide. And now he's bringing to Sidney Rigdon the Book of Mormon. And Sidney doesn't quite know what to do initially. He hears them out. He is seemingly open to an investigation. At the same time, there's tremendous obstacles to Sidney Rigdon accepting the Book of Mormon.
1: Those obstacles included Rigdon's livelihood as a minister.
2: First of all, of course, he has his whole career as a minister and all of that learning and all of that preaching. Second of all, it's just not his learning and preaching, but it is that element that he has a career as a minister. The very house that he lives in with his wife Phoebe is owned by the congregation. So if he converts to the Church of Christ, he has no home, literally. And so this is a very momentous moment for Sidney Rigdon, and it's going to take him some weeks of investigating and thinking about the Book of Mormon before he comes to accept it.
1: So while Rigdon investigated the Book of Mormon, and while he considered the claims from Pratt and company about the gospel of Jesus Christ being restored to the earth through a prophet, he opened his church to the four missionaries to preach. Their preaching drew tremendous interest from members of Rigdon's congregation, and word of what they were teaching soon spread throughout the area. As for Rigdon, he soon became convinced that what Pratt and Cowdery were teaching was true. But could he join the church if it meant giving up his livelihood and the security that it provided him? He broached the subject with his wife, Phoebe. As it's recorded in Joseph Smith's history, Sidney asked Phoebe, "My dear, you have once followed me into poverty. Are you willing to do the same?" Phoebe responded, "I have counted the cost. It is my desire to do the will of God, come life or come death." Soon thereafter, Sidney and Phoebe Rigdon were baptized. I asked Matt Crowe to summarize the significance of this mission and the conversion of Sidney Rigdon in particular.
2: Rigdon's conversion is really instrumental in the early church. When Rigdon converts, the center of the church is in New York. But after Rigdon and many others convert, within weeks of the missionaries going there, they've baptized 130 people. Within months, there's 1,000 members of the church in Kirtland. So the whole center of gravity of the church shifts from New York to Kirtland.
1: However, not all of those new members of the church came from the missionaries preaching to Rigdon and his congregation. To fully understand the rapid growth of the church in and around Kirtland in late 1830, we need to talk about a unique community living on a nearby farm. Around the time that Parley P. Pratt and Oliver Cowdery were meeting with Sidney Rigdon, Ziba Peterson and Peter Whitmer Jr. were preaching in nearby Euclid, Ohio. One member of the missionaries' audience in Euclid would become a key figure in the church's growth in the area. Mark Staker explains.
3: They preach while they're in Euclid, and there's a man in the congregation, Isaac Morley, who hears them. And he is profoundly touched by what he hears. And this is important information. And he takes this back with him to his settlement there in Kirtland, where he's living, having been touched but not having acted on that.
1: There's no record of the missionaries meeting with Isaac Morley himself at this meeting in Euclid. But shortly thereafter, two or three of these missionaries encountered a member of his family. This occurred when the missionaries, feeling quite hungry, stopped at a home to ask for some food. However, the owner of the home declined to provide them any sustenance.
3: The woman who lives there turns them away, is not interested. They say a few things on the doorstep enough that a young woman inside, one of Isaac Morley's daughters, overhears what they have to say. She's in helping do the weaving, this woman's at her loom. And when they turn and they're heading away from the home, she runs out and says, "Go to my father, he'll feed you." And so she gives them directions to the home in Kirtland. So Isaac Morley has already been prepared by those two missionaries up north. And then he meets these other two missionaries that have the same message. And as they come down, they're looking for dinner, begins to talk to them.
1: Eventually, Isaac and Lucy Morley invited all four missionaries to stay on their farm near Kirtland. However, this was not your average 19th century American farm. Matt Crow explains.
2: Isaac and Lucy Morley were farmers outside of Kirtland, and they were influenced by this movement to restore primitive Christianity, or the Christian church that they read about in the New Testament. And there's lots of elements of that early Christian church that you read about in the New Testament, and one of them is found in the book of Acts. And it says that the early Christians had all things in common. Think about that. Think what a radical statement that is. And Isaac and Lucy Morley decided that they would not only read about that statement, they would live it. They would practice it. And at this time, there's other groups in early America who are also taking seriously this charge to have all things in common. There's other mostly religious groups that are living communally. And that's what Isaac and Lucy Morley are going to do on their farm. They invite other believers to join with them and attempt to create a society like the one they read about in the New Testament.
1: So Cowdery, Pratt, Peterson, and Whitmer all end up on a farm filled with men, women, and children who are seeking the primitive Christian church, which is the phrase often used at this time to refer to the Church of Jesus Christ and his disciples, as described in the New Testament. And this community on the Morley farm was sincerely trying to recreate the type of society that they read about in the Bible. It's worth noting here that the desire many Americans felt at this time to discover the primitive Christian church made the message of Joseph Smith and early Latter-day Saint missionaries particularly appealing. After all, the reason Joseph Smith had asked which church was true back in 1820, when he prayed in the woods near his family's house in New York, was because he wanted to know which of all the churches seeking converts in his community at that time actually taught the full and correct doctrine of Jesus Christ. Joseph Smith sought the primitive church because he wanted forgiveness for his sins through Jesus Christ. But all the different churches taught different things about how the atonement of Jesus Christ operated in the lives of men and women. But Joseph Smith was hardly the only person with that question at that time. Accordingly, the message of his teachings and revelations, the message of Latter-day Saint missionaries, was that the gospel of Jesus Christ had been restored through a prophet. For many who were seeking the gospel of Jesus Christ as it was described in the Bible, this news was an answer to prayer, especially for those who were seeking living prophets and apostles like those described in the Bible. But, as Matt Crowe explains, not all who were seeking the primitive Christian church were unified in organization or in their opinions.
2: The movement to restore or recreate early Christianity was really strong. It was really prominent in most of the American states around this time. I think particularly strong in this sort of northern area, but you'd find it throughout the United States as well and into Great Britain and other areas where there were these movements. In a lot of ways, it was a movement without a lot of structure. We tend to think of a church as a church with hierarchy and structure or an organization. Many of the people who belonged to this movement didn't have a lot of that structure or organization, so it's a little bit hard to take the pulse of the entire movement. But one of the things that they did was they simply called themselves Christians, so they wouldn't identify very strongly with a particular denomination.
1: This was the culture the four Latter-day Saint missionaries found in and around Kirtland, and particularly on the Morley farm. Mark Staker described what happened next.
3: When Isaac Morley brings in these two missionaries, it has a profound impact on the Morley family. It looks like not everybody joins, but almost everybody in this community becomes influenced by the missionaries, and they end up getting baptized into the Church of Christ, or we'd call it the Church of Jesus Christ of Latter-day Saints today. And it creates quite a stir in the community. Everybody around is interested in what's going on. Most of those that haven't been part of this attempt to restore early Christianity are interested but not drawn in immediately into the group as they join.
1: Eventually, Cowdrey, Peterson, Pratt, and Whitmer left Kirtland and the Morley farm for the intended audience of their mission, the Native Americans living near the western border of the United States. By the end of the year 1830, there were far more members of the church in and around Kirtland, Ohio, than there were anywhere else in the world. Yet, this rapid growth brought new obstacles. There was no leadership structure and little organization in Kirtland. And the first elder of the church, Joseph Smith, lived hundreds of miles away. But in early 1831, Joseph Smith would receive a revelation that addressed the needs of the growing church. That same revelation would direct Joseph Smith to move to Ohio. And that's where we'll pick up the story in the next episode of Kirtland, City of Revelation, a Joseph Smith Papers podcast.
4: 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Stay with us. The Latter-day Saints Channel, a production of the Church of Jesus Christ of Latter-day Saints.
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6: Naked, and ye clothed me. Matthew chapter 25, verse 36. For tens of thousands of Kosovo refugees, this winter will not be an ordinary one. Huddled inside tents and under makeshift shelters, mothers and fathers will bundle their children in an effort to shield them from the ice and chill of December and the cutting winds and deep snows of January. On July 16, 1999, the presiding bishopric issued an invitation to individual members, families, and relief societies to make and donate quilts to the Latter-day Saint Humanitarian Center. This effort, coordinated by the Relief Society, had as its goal to ship 30,000 quilts to Kosovo. The request struck a responsive chord in the hearts of thousands of church members. Within days of the request, a trickle of cotton turned into a flood of multicolored compassion and comfort as quilts poured in from Huntington and Hawaii, Manti and Maine, Santaquin and Singapore. Sisters of the Relief Society of the Salt Lake, Utah Tonga Stake met together every night. In the islands, Stake Relief Society President Hiva Fiefia said, "The men leave to fish and farm, and the women get together and talk and sing and weave. When we heard of the people in Kosovo, we thought we should do something to help." And so they did. They gathered at meeting houses every evening where they mingled quilt making with a feast of food, song, and good cheer. Altogether, the Sisters of the Tongan Stake produced more than 700 quilts for Kosovo refugees. As quilts cascaded into the humanitarian center, many of them came with attached notes. One family wrote, "We went without movie rentals and treats and put the money in a jar to send to Kosovo. When the news came that you needed quilts, we used that money to buy material." Another note read, "My children wanted to donate the polar bear fleece blankets off their beds. Please accept these polar bear blankets for the relief effort in Kosovo." "Here is a quilt I made last winter for my bed," one sister wrote. "I want it to go to a family in Kosovo. It is not perfect, as I thought I would be using it, but it is so warm and nice." "As a child in World War II," another sister wrote, "I was cold. I hope some little youngster will enjoy one of these quilts." One note attached to a bundle of quilts simply said, "Two children sold their Nintendo 64 and used the money to buy the material for these quilts." At latest count, more than 77,000 quilts have been made and given as an offering of love. From families to groups of less active members to prison inmates, the call to help relieve the suffering of Kosovo refugees has touched people in a way that encourages and even compels them to service. Any ordinary blanket can keep a body warm, but these quilts, made with such care and, in many cases, with such sacrifice, will send an unmistakable and personal message of love and caring from members of The Church of Jesus Christ of Latter-day Saints. As the cold winds howl this winter, tens of thousands in Kosovo will find comfort inside the warmth of a quilt made by loving hands from half a world away.
5: 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For a transcript of this episode or additional information about the Church's efforts to care for those in need and promote self-reliance, please visit us at www.providentliving.org. Thank you for listening. Welcome to Pure Religion, inspirational stories of caring, service, and self-reliance in the daily lives of members of The Church of Jesus Christ of Latter-day Saints. Our narrator is Lloyd Newell.
6: A moving experience. Much of the work of relieving suffering and fostering self-reliance in the church happens one-on-one between church members and members of their quorums and relief society. This was the case for one particular family in need. Three 26-foot rental trucks backed into the driveway and the transfusion began. More than 50 ward members, young men and women, elders, high priests, and Relief Society sisters arrived and began the work of packing the tons of furniture, files, mementos, and memories that had been collected over the years. The young family of six was preparing to leave the place they had called home for more than a decade and move to eastern Canada, a journey of 3,000 miles. Slowly, the contents of the home vanished, and the truck beds settled heavier upon their wheels. Finally, after working all day, the work was finished and, except for a few odds and ends, the family was ready to begin their long journey. And so the friends hugged each other, said their goodbyes, and went home. All had gone well. Unbelievably well. Almost too well. And that's when the father realized that something was missing. The folder that contained their documents, the birth certificates, the titles for their vehicles, the moving van manifests, he had set them all aside, knowing that he would need them to get across the Canadian border. But they weren't where he had put them. He scoured the house. The more he searched, the more his heart sank. The documents must be inside one of the moving vans. As weary as the mother and father were that night, they couldn't sleep. All they could do was spend a sleepless night wondering how they would ever find those documents. Morning came, and the downcast father resigned himself to the task. He opened the door of one of the vans and began to pull out, one box at a time, the contents of the trailer. "You're going backwards," one of his neighbors teased. "The boxes go in the trailer until you get to Canada. Then they come out." The father explained what had happened and then went back to work. His neighbor stayed with him, and the two of them began unloading the trailer. It wasn't long before another neighbor arrived, and then another. 3, 5, 7. Soon, 8 men joined in, and 16 hands began unpacking the trucks, checking each box for the precious papers. The documents weren't in the first box they opened. They weren't in the second or the 16th. But in nearly the last box, the one at the very back, the one in the hottest part of the trailer, the one at the bottom of the pile, the hardest one to get to, were the precious documents. And as they were discovered, a look of indescribable relief and joy washed over the faces of the mother and father. Almost immediately, and without a word, the long process of repacking began. It was a hot day. The sun burned their necks and arms and heads, but no one complained. They worked through the afternoon until the last box had settled into the last truck. Before they left, the father asked the brethren of his quorum if they would give him a priesthood blessing. There was no furniture in the house, and so the grateful father knelt as the members of his quorum laid their hands upon his head, hands covered with the marks of their sacrifice, dirt, sweat, scrapes, and bruises, and blessed his family that they would complete their journey safely. The words perhaps were not the most articulate ever spoken, but they were sacred. The young father wept openly, and many in the circle wept with him. All seemed to sense that this was a holy and hallowed moment, a moment sanctified by the love and consecrated effort of faithful members of the church, brothers and sisters who had given of themselves to help someone in need.
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7: The language of prayer. The special language of prayer follows different forms in different languages, but the principle is always the same. We should address prayers to our Heavenly Father in words which speakers of that language associate with love and respect and reverence and closeness. Men and women who wish to show respect will take the time to learn the special language of prayer. The Prophet Joseph Smith said, "It is a great thing to inquire at the hands of God or to come to His presence." History of the Church, Volume 1, page 339. The special language of prayer reminds us of the greatness of that privilege. President Dallin H. Oaks, first counselor in the first presidency, The Language of Prayer, Ensign, May 1993, pages 16 and 18.
8: We now present President Dallin H. Oaks speaking at the 187th Semiannual General Conference of The Church of Jesus Christ of Latter-day Saints.
9: Modern revelation defines truth as a knowledge of things as they are, as they were, and as they are to come. That is a perfect definition for the plan of salvation and the family, a proclamation to the world. We live in a time of greatly expanded and disseminated information. But not all of this information is true. We need to be cautious as we seek truth and choose sources for that search. We should not consider secular prominence or authority as qualified sources of truth. We should be cautious about relying on information or advice offered by entertainment stars, prominent athletes, or anonymous internet sources. Expertise in one field should not be taken as expertise on truth in other subjects. We should also be cautious about the motivation of the one who provides information. That's why the scriptures warn us against priestcraft. If the source is anonymous or unknown, the information may also be suspect. Our personal decisions should be based on information from sources that are qualified on the subject and free from selfish motivations. When we seek the truth about religion, we should use spiritual methods appropriate for that search: prayer, the witness of the Holy Ghost, and study of the scriptures and the words of modern prophets. I'm always sad when I hear of one who reports a loss of religious faith because of secular teachings. Those who once had spiritual vision can suffer from self-inflicted spiritual blindness. As President Henry B. Eyring said, their problem does not lie in what they think they see, it lies in what they cannot see. The methods of science lead us to what we call scientific truth. But scientific truth is not the whole of life. Those who do not learn by study and also by faith limit their understanding of truth to what they can verify by scientific means. That puts artificial limits on their pursuit of truth. President James E. Faust said, quote, "Those who have been baptized put their eternal souls at risk by carelessly pursuing only the secular source of learning." We believe that the Church of Jesus Christ of Latter-day Saints has the fullness of the gospel of Christ, which gospel is the essence of truth and eternal enlightenment. End of quote. We find true and enduring joy by coming to know and acting upon the truth about who we are, the meaning of mortal life, and where we are going when we die. Those truths cannot be learned by scientific or secular methods. I will now speak of restored gospel truths that are fundamental to the doctrine of the Church of Jesus Christ of Latter-day Saints. Please consider these truths carefully. They explain much about our doctrine and practices, perhaps including some things not yet understood. There is a God who is the loving Father of the spirits of all who have ever lived or will live. Gender is eternal. Before we were born on this earth, we all lived as male and female spirits in the presence of God. We have just heard the Tabernacle Choir at Temple Square sing, "I Will Follow God's Plan." That is the plan God established so that all of His spirit children could progress eternally. That plan is vital to each of us. Under that plan, God created this earth as a place where His beloved spirit children could be born into mortality to receive a physical body and to have the opportunity for eternal progress by making righteous choices. To be meaningful, mortal choices had to be made between contesting forces of good and evil. There had to be opposition, and therefore an adversary, who was cast out because of rebellion, was allowed to tempt God's children to act contrary to God's plan. The purpose of God's plan was to give his children the opportunity to choose eternal life. This could only be accomplished by experience in mortality and, after death, by post-mortal growth in the spirit world. In the course of mortal life, we would all be soiled by sin as we yielded to the evil temptations of the adversary, and we would eventually die. We accepted those challenges in reliance upon the plan's assurance that God our Father would provide a Savior, his only begotten Son, who would rescue us by a universal resurrection to an embodied life after death. The Savior would also provide an atonement to pay the price for all to be cleansed from sin on the conditions he prescribed. Those conditions included faith in Christ, repentance, baptism, the gift of the Holy Ghost, and other ordinances performed by priesthood authority. God's great plan of happiness provides a perfect balance between eternal justice and the mercy we can obtain through the atonement of Jesus Christ. It also enables us to be transformed into new creatures in Christ. A loving God reaches out to each of us. We know that through his love and because of the atonement of his only begotten Son, all mankind may be saved by obedience to the laws and ordinances of his gospel. The Church of Jesus Christ of Latter-day Saints is properly known as a family-centered church. But what is not well understood is that our family-centeredness is focused on more than mortal relationships. Eternal relationships are also fundamental to our theology. The family is ordained of God. Under the great plan of our loving Creator, the mission of his restored church is to help the children of God achieve the supernal blessing of exaltation in the celestial kingdom, which can only be attained through an eternal marriage between a man and a woman. We affirm the Lord's teachings that gender is an essential characteristic of individual premortal, mortal, and eternal identity and purpose, and that marriage between man and woman is essential to his eternal plan. Finally, God's love is so great that except for the few who deliberately become sons of perdition, he has provided a destiny of glory for all of his children. All of his children includes all who are dead. We perform ordinances for them by proxy in our temples. The purpose of the Church of Jesus Christ is to qualify his children for the highest degree of glory, which is exaltation or eternal life. For those who do not desire or qualify for that, God has provided other, though lesser, kingdoms of glory. Anyone who understands these eternal truths can understand why we members of the Church of Jesus Christ of Latter-day Saints think as we do and do as we do. I will now mention some applications of these eternal truths, which can only be understood in light of God's plan. First, we honor individual agency. Most are aware of the restored church's great efforts to promote religious freedom in the United States and across the world. These efforts do not promote just our own interests, but according to his plan, seek to help all of God's children enjoy freedom to choose. Second, we are a missionary people. We are sometimes asked why we send missionaries to so many nations, even among Christian populations. We receive the same question about why we give many millions of dollars of humanitarian aid to persons who are not members of our church and why we do not link this aid to our missionary efforts. We do this because we esteem all mortals as children of God, our brothers and sisters. And we want to share our spiritual and temporal abundance with everyone. Third, mortal life is sacred to us. Our commitment to God's plan requires us to oppose abortion and euthanasia. Fourth, some are troubled by some of our church's positions on marriage and children. Our knowledge of God's revealed plan of salvation requires us to oppose current social and legal pressures to retreat from traditional marriage and to make changes that confuse or alter gender or homogenize the differences between men and women. We know that the relationships, identities, and functions of men and women are essential to accomplish God's great plan. Fifth, we also have a distinctive perspective on children. We look on the bearing and nurturing of children as part of God's plan and a joyful and sacred duty of those given the power to participate in it. In our view, the ultimate treasures on earth and in heaven are our children and our posterity. Therefore, we must teach and contend for principles and practices that provide the best conditions for the development and happiness of children, all children. Finally, we are beloved children of a Heavenly Father who has taught us that maleness and femaleness, marriage between a man and a woman, and the bearing and nurturing of children are all essential to His great plan of happiness. Our positions on these fundamentals frequently provoke opposition to the church. We consider that inevitable. Opposition is part of the plan, and Satan's most strenuous opposition is directed at whatever is most important to God's plan. He seeks to destroy God's work. His prime methods are to discredit the Savior and His divine authority, to erase the effects of the atonement of Jesus Christ, to discourage repentance, to counterfeit revelation, and to contradict individual accountability. He also seeks to confuse gender, to distort marriage, and to discourage childbearing, especially by parents who will raise children in truth. The work of the Lord is going forward despite the organized and constant opposition that confronts us as we strive to practice the teachings of the Church of Jesus Christ of Latter-day Saints. For those who falter under that opposition, I offer these suggestions. Remember the principle of repentance, made possible by the power and atonement of Jesus Christ. As Elder Neil A. Maxwell urged, don't be among those who would rather try to change the church than to change themselves. As Elder Jeffrey R. Holland urged, hold fast to what you already know and stand strong until additional knowledge comes. In this church, what we know will always trump what we do not know. Exercise faith in the Lord Jesus Christ, which is the first principle of the gospel. Finally, seek help. Our church leaders love you and seek spiritual guidance to help you. We provide many resources, such as you will find through LDS.org and other supports for gospel study in the home. We also have ministering brothers and sisters called to give loving assistance. Our loving Heavenly Father wants His children to have the joy that is the purpose of our creation. That joyful destiny is eternal life, which we can obtain by pressing forward along what our prophet, President Russell M. Nelson, often calls the covenant path. Here is what he said in his first message as president of the church. Quote, keep on the covenant path. Your commitment to follow the Savior by making covenants with Him and then keeping those covenants will open the door to every spiritual blessing and privilege available to men, women, and children everywhere. End of quote. I solemnly testify that the things I have said are true, and they are made possible by the teachings and the atonement of Jesus Christ, who makes it all possible under the great plan of God, our eternal Father. In the name of Jesus Christ, amen.
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12: Book of Mormon Art. Christ administers the sacrament to the Nephites. And when the disciples had come with bread and wine, Jesus took of the bread and brake and blessed it. And he gave unto the disciples and commanded that they should eat. And when they had eaten and were filled, he commanded that they should give unto the multitude. And it came to pass that he commanded his disciples that they should take of the wine of the cup and drink of it, and that they should also give unto the multitude that they might drink of it. 3 Nephi, chapter 18, verses 3 to 4 and 8. This voice was created using artificial intelligence.
13: Book of Mormon Art, Alma and Amulek. And Alma went forth, and also Amulek, among the people, to declare the words of God unto them. And they were filled with the Holy Ghost. Alma chapter 8, verse 30.
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14: Jesus Christ is central to The Church of Jesus Christ of Latter-day Saints, which bears his name. Members of the church believe Jesus is the Son of God, the only begotten Son in the flesh. Latter-day Saints accept the prophetic declarations in the Old Testament that refer directly and powerfully to the coming of the Messiah, the Savior of all mankind. Church members also accept the New Testament accounts of the birth, life and ministry, death and resurrection of Jesus Christ. Jericho Road sings, "Amazing Grace, My Chains Are Gone."

Jesus Christ was chosen and foreordained to be our Savior. Many scriptures tell about this. One scripture tells us that long before Jesus was born, he appeared to a Book of Mormon prophet known as the brother of Jared and said, "Behold, I am he who was prepared from the foundation of the world to redeem my people. Behold, I am Jesus Christ. In me shall all mankind have life, and that eternally, even they who shall believe on my name." Hilary Weeks sings, "Through his name."

2,000 years ago, outside Jerusalem's walls, there was a pleasant garden spot, Gethsemane by name, where Jesus and his intimate friends were wont to retire for pondering and prayer. This sacred spot, like Eden where Adam dwelt, like Sinai from whence Jehovah gave his laws, like Calvary where the Son of God gave his life a ransom for many, this holy ground is where the sinless Son of the everlasting Father took upon himself the sins of all men on condition of repentance. We know that in some way, incomprehensible to us, his suffering satisfied the demands of justice, ransomed penitent souls from the pains and penalties of sin, and made mercy available to those who believe in his holy name. Later, on a hill called Calvary, again it was outside Jerusalem's walls, while helpless disciples looked on and felt the agonies of near death in their own bodies, the Roman soldiers laid him upon the cross. With great mallets they drove spikes of iron through his feet and hands and wrists. Truly he was wounded for our transgressions and bruised for our iniquities. Steele Crosswhite and Sherry McGill sing, "There is a green hill far away."

From his magnificent throne, Jesus Christ, the God of this world, all knowledgeable and all powerful, descended. Indeed, it is sobering to ponder that he alone would come down from his glorified throne to face the most extreme humiliation and suffering that mortality could inflict. Barry Hansen sings, "His Hands."

Latter-day Saints believe that the atonement of Jesus Christ is the central fact, the crucial foundation, the chief doctrine, and the greatest expression of divine love in the plan of salvation. The prophet Joseph Smith declared that all things which pertain to our religion are only appendages to the atonement of Christ. Wayne Burton sings, "The Gift He Gave."

No event of human history carries a more compelling witness than does the reality of the resurrection. His followers on two continents testified of it. Uncounted millions of men and women through the ages have suffered even unto death for the witness in their hearts that he lives, the Savior and Redeemer of all mankind, whose atonement came as an act of grace for the entire world. Linda Roberry sings, "I Know That My Redeemer Lives."

We honor him, we worship him, we love him as our Redeemer, the great Jehovah of the Old Testament, the Messiah of the New Testament. The entire thrust of the testimony of the Book of Mormon and Doctrine and Covenants declares our living Lord, before whom we kneel in humility and faith. God be thanked for the gift of his Son, the Redeemer of the world, the Savior of mankind, the Prince of life and peace, the Holy One. The Mormon Tabernacle Choir and Orchestra at Temple Square perform, "Rejoice, the Lord is King."

0: Jesus the Christ by James E. Talmadge, read by Bradley Ross. Chapter 14, Continuation of Our Lord's Ministry in Galilee. A Leper Made Clean. Early in the morning following that eventful Sabbath in Capernaum, our Lord arose a great while before day and went in quest of seclusion beyond the town. In a solitary place he gave himself to prayer, thus demonstrating the fact that, Messiah though he was profoundly conscious of his dependence upon the Father whose work he had come to do. Simon Peter and other disciples found the place of his retirement and told him of the eager crowds who sought him. Soon the people gathered about him and urged that he remain with them. But he said unto them, I must preach the kingdom of God to other cities also, for therefore am I sent. And to the disciples he said, Let us go into the next towns, that I may preach there also, for therefore came I forth. Thence he departed, accompanied by the few whom he had already closely associated with himself, and ministered in many towns of Galilee, preaching in the synagogues, healing the sick, and casting out devils. Among the afflicted seeking the aid that he alone could give, came a leper, who knelt before him, or bowed with his face to the ground, and humbly professed his faith, saying, If thou wilt, thou canst make me clean. The petition implied in the words of this poor creature was pathetic. The confidence he expressed is inspiring. The question in his mind was not, Can Jesus heal me? But will he heal me? In compassionate mercy, Jesus laid his hand upon the sufferer, unclean though he was, both ceremonially and physically, for leprosy is a loathsome affliction, and we know that this man was far advanced in the disease, since we are told that he was full of leprosy. Then the Lord said, I will, be thou clean. The leper was immediately healed. Jesus instructed him to show himself to the priest and make the offerings prescribed in the law of Moses for such a case as his. In this instruction, we see that Christ had not come to destroy the law, but, as he affirmed at another time, to fulfill it. And at this stage of his work, the fulfillment was incomplete. Moreover, had the legal requirements been disregarded in as serious a matter as that of restoring an outcast leper to the society of the community from which he had been debarred, priestly opposition, already waxing strong and threatening against Jesus, would have been augmented, and further hindrance to the Lord's work might have resulted. There was to be no delay in the man's compliance with the master's instruction. Jesus straitly charged him, and forthwith sent him away. Furthermore, he explicitly directed the man to tell nobody of the manner of his healing. There was perhaps good reason for this injunction of silence, aside from the very general course of our Lord in discountenancing undesirable notoriety. For, had word of the miracle preceded the man's appearing before the priest, obstacles might have been thrown in the way of his Levitical recognition as one who was clean. The man, however, could not keep the good word to himself, but went about and began to publish it much, and to blaze abroad the matter, insomuch that Jesus could no more openly enter into the city, but was without in desert places, and they came to him from every quarter. A palsied man healed and forgiven. It must be borne in mind that no one of the evangelists attempts to give a detailed history of all the doings of Jesus, nor do all follow the same order in relating the incidents with which they associate the great lessons of the Master's teachings. There is much uncertainty as to the actual sequence of events. Some days after the healing of the leper, Jesus was again in Capernaum. The details of his employment during the interval are not specified, but we may be sure that his work continued, for his characteristic occupation was that of going about doing good. His place of abode in Capernaum was well known, and word was soon noised about that he was in the house. A great throng gathered, so that there was no room to receive them. Even the doorway was crowded, and latecomers could not get near the master. To all who were within hearing, Jesus preached the gospel. A little party of four approached the house, bearing a litter or pallet on which lay a man afflicted with palsy, a species of paralysis which deprived the subject of the power of voluntary motion and usually of speech. The man was helpless. His friends, disappointed at finding themselves unable to reach Jesus because of the press, resorted to an unusual expedient, which exhibited in an unmistakable way their faith in the Lord as one who could rebuke and stay disease, and their determination to seek the desired blessing at his hands. By some means, they carried the afflicted man to the flat roof of the house, probably by an outside stairway or by the use of a ladder, possibly by entering an adjoining house, ascending the stairs to its roof, and crossing therefrom to the house within which Jesus was teaching. They broke away part of the roof, making an opening, or enlarging that of the trap door, such as houses of that place and time were usually provided with, and to the surprise of the assembled crowd, they then let down through the tiling the portable couch upon which the palsied sufferer lay. Jesus was deeply impressed by the faith and works of those who had thus labored to place a helpless paralytic before him. Doubtless, too, he knew of the trusting faith in the heart of the sufferer. And looking compassionately upon the man, he said, "Son, thy sins be forgiven thee." Among the people there assembled were scribes, Pharisees, and doctors of the law, not only representatives of the local synagogue, but some who had come from distant towns in Galilee, and some from Judea and even from Jerusalem. The official class had opposed our Lord and his works on earlier occasions, and their presence in the house at this time boded further unfriendly criticism and possible obstruction. They heard the words spoken to the paralytic and were angered thereat. In their hearts they accused Jesus of the awful offense of blasphemy, which consists essentially in claiming for human or demon power the prerogatives of God, or in dishonoring God by ascribing to him attributes short of perfection. These unbelieving scholars, who incessantly wrote and talked of the coming of the Messiah, yet rejected him when he was there present, murmured in silence, saying to themselves, "Who can forgive sins but God only?" Jesus knew their inmost thoughts, and made reply thereto, saying, "Why reason ye these things in your hearts? Whether is it easier to say to the sick of the palsy, 'Thy sins be forgiven thee,' or to say, 'Arise, and take up thy bed, and walk'?" And then to emphasize, and to put beyond question his possession of divine authority, he added, "But that ye may know that the Son of Man hath power on earth to forgive sins, he saith to the sick of the palsy, 'I say unto thee, arise, and take up thy bed, and go thy way into thine house. The man arose, fully restored, and taking up the mattress upon which he had been brought, walked out before them. The amazement of the people was mingled with reverence, and many glorified God, of whose power they were witness. The incident demands our further study. According to one of the accounts, the Lord's first words to the afflicted one were, "Son, be of good cheer," followed directly by the comforting and authoritative assurance, "Thy sins be forgiven thee." The man was probably in a state of fear. He may have known that his ailment was the result of wicked indulgences. Nevertheless, though he may have considered the possibility of hearing only condemnation for his transgression, he had faith to be brought. In this man's condition, there was plainly a close connection between his past sins and his present affliction, and in this particular, his case is not unique, for we read that Christ admonished another whom he healed to sin no more, lest a worse thing befall him. We are not warranted, however, in assuming that all bodily ills are the result of culpable sin, and against such a conception stands the Lord's combined instruction and rebuke to those who, in the case of a man born blind, asked who had sinned, the man or his parents, to bring so grievous an affliction upon him, to which inquiry our Lord replied, that the man's blindness was due neither to his own sin nor that of his parents. In many instances, however, disease is the direct result of individual sin. Whatever may have been the measure of past offense on the part of the man suffering from palsy, Christ recognized his repentance together with the faith that accompanied it, and it was the Lord's rightful prerogative to decide upon the man's fitness to receive remission of his sins and relief from his bodily affliction. The interrogative response of Jesus to the unuttered criticism of the scribes, Pharisees, and doctors has been interpreted in many ways. He inquired which was easier to say, "Thy sins be forgiven thee," or to say, arise and take up thy bed and walk? Is it not a rational explanation that, when spoken authoritatively by him, the two expressions were of allied meaning? The circumstance should have been a sufficient demonstration to all who heard that he, the Son of Man, claimed and possessed the right and the power to remit both physical and spiritual penalties, to heal the body of visible disease, and to purge the spirit of no less real malady of sin. In the presence of people of all classes, Jesus thus openly asserted his divinity and affirmed the same by a miraculous manifestation of power. The charge of blasphemy, which the rabbinical critics formulated in their minds against the Christ, was not to end as a mental conception of theirs, nor to be nullified by our Lord's later remarks. It was through perjured testimony that he finally received unrighteous condemnation and was sent to his death. Already in that house at Capernaum, the shadow of the cross had fallen athwart the course of his life. Publicans and Sinners. From the house Jesus repaired to the seaside, whither the people followed him. There he taught them again. At the close of his discourse he walked farther, and saw a man named Levi, one of the publicans, or official collectors of taxes, sitting at the custom house where the tariff levied under Roman law had to be paid. This man was known also as Matthew, a name less distinctively Jewish than is Levi. He afterward became one of the 12, and the author of the first of the evangelical gospels. To him Jesus said, "Follow me." Matthew left his place and followed the Lord. Sometime later, the new disciple provided a great feast at his house in honor of the Master, and other disciples were present. So obnoxious to the Jews was the power of Rome to which they were subject that they regarded with aversion all officials in Roman employ. Particularly humiliating to them was the system of compulsory taxation by which they, the people of Israel, had to pay tribute to an alien nation, which in their estimation was wholly pagan and heathen. Naturally, the collectors of these taxes were abhorred, and they, known as publicans, probably resented the discourteous treatment by inconsiderate enforcement of the tax requirements, and, as affirmed by historians, often inflicted unlawful extortion upon the people. If publicans in general were detested, we can readily understand how bitter would be the contempt in which the Jews would hold one of their own nation who had accepted appointment as such an official. In this unenviable status was Matthew when Jesus called him. The publicans formed a distinct social class, for from the community in general they were practically ostracized. All who associated with them were made to share in the popular odium, and publicans and sinners became a common designation for the degraded caste. To Matthew's feast, many of his friends and some of his fellow officials were invited, so that the gathering was largely made up of these despised publicans and sinners. And to such an assemblage went Jesus with his disciples. The scribes and Pharisees could not let pass such an opportunity for fault-finding and caustic criticism. They hesitated to address themselves directly to Jesus, but of the disciples they asked in disdain, "Why eateth your master with publicans and sinners?" The master heard, and replied with edifying incisiveness mingled with splendid irony. Citing one of the common aphorisms of the day, he said, "They that be whole need not a physician, but they that are sick." To this he added, "I am not come to call the righteous, but sinners to repentance." The hypercritical Pharisees were left to make their own application of the rejoinder, which some may have understood to mean that their self-righteousness was arraigned and their claims to superiority derided. Aside from the veiled sarcasm in the Master's words, they ought to have perceived the wisdom enshrined in his answer and to have profited thereby. Is not the physician's place among the afflicted ones? Would he be justified in keeping aloof from the sick and the suffering? His profession is that of combating disease, preventing when possible, curing when necessary, to the full extent of his ability. If the festive assembly at Matthew's house really did comprise a number of sinners, was not the occasion one of rare opportunity for the ministrations of the physician of souls? The righteous need no call to repentance. But are the sinners to be left in sin because those who profess to be spiritual teachers will not condescend to extend a helping hand? The Old and the New. Shortly after the entertainment provided by Matthew, The Pharisees were ready with another criticism, and in this they were associated with some of the Baptist's adherents. John was in prison, but many of those who had been drawn to his baptism and had professed discipleship to him still clung to his teachings and failed to see that the greater one of whom he had testified was then ministering amongst them. The Baptist had been a scrupulous observer of the law. His strict asceticism vied with the rigor of Pharisaic profession. His non-progressive disciples, now left without a leader, naturally fell in with the Pharisees. Some of John's disciples came to Jesus and questioned him concerning his seeming indifference in the matter of fasting. They propounded a plain question: "Why do the disciples of John and of the Pharisees fast, but thy disciples fast not?" To the friends of the now imprisoned Baptist, our Lord's reply must have brought memories of their beloved leader's words. When he had compared himself to the bridegroom's friend, and had plainly told them who was the real bridegroom, Jesus said unto them, "Can the children of the bride chamber fast while the bridegroom is with them? As long as they have the bridegroom with them, they cannot fast. But the days will come when the bridegroom shall be taken away from them, and then shall they fast in those days." If the questioners were able to comprehend the true import of this reply, they could not fail to find therein an implied abrogation of purely ceremonial observances comprised in the code of rabbinical rules and the numerous traditions associated with the law. But to make the subject clearer to their biased minds, Jesus gave them illustrations, which may be classed as parabolic. "No man also," said he, "soweth a piece of new cloth on an old garment, else the new piece that filled it up taketh away from the old, and the rent is made worse. And no man putteth new wine into old bottles, else the new wine doth burst the bottles, and the wine is spilled, and the bottles will be marred. But new wine must be put in new bottles." In such wise did our Lord proclaim the newness and completeness of his gospel. It was in no sense a patching up of Judaism. He had not come to mend old and torn garments. The cloth he provided was new, and to sew it on the old would be but to tear afresh the threadbare fabric and leave a more unsightly rent than at first. Or to change the figure, new wine could not be safely entrusted to old bottles. The bottles here referred to were really bags made of the skins of animals, and of course they deteriorated with age. Just as old leather splits or tears under even slight strain, so the old bottle skins would burst from the pressure of fermenting juice, and the good wine would be lost. The gospel taught by Christ was a new revelation superseding the past and marking the fulfillment of the law. It was no mere addendum, nor was it a reenactment of past requirements. It embodied a new and an everlasting covenant. Attempts to patch the Judaistic robe of traditionalism with the new fabric of the covenant could result in nothing more sightly than a rending of the fabric. The new wine of the gospel could not be held in the old, time-worn containers of Mosaic libations. Judaism would be belittled and Christianity perverted by any such incongruous association. Fishers of men. It is improbable that the disciples who followed Jesus in the early months of his ministry had remained with him continuously down to the time now under consideration. We find that some of those who were later called to the apostleship were following their vocation as fishermen, even while Jesus was actively engaged as a teacher in their own neighborhood. One day, as the Lord stood by the lake or sea of Galilee, the people pressed about him in great numbers, eager to hear more of the wondrous words he was wont to speak. Near the place were two fishing boats drawn in upon the beach. The owners were close by, washing and mending their nets. One of the boats belonged to Simon Peter, who had already become identified with the master's work. This boat Jesus entered, and then asked Simon to thrust out a little from the land. Seating himself, as teachers at that time usually did in delivering discourses, the Lord preached from this floating pulpit to the multitude on shore. The subject of the address is not given us. When the sermon was ended, Jesus directed Simon to launch out into deep water and then let down the nets for a draught. Presumably, Andrew was with his brother and possibly other assistants were in the boat. Simon replied to Jesus, "Master, we have toiled all the night and have taken nothing, Nevertheless, at thy word, I will let down the net. It was soon filled with fishes. So great was the haul that the net began to break, and the busy fishermen signaled to those in the other boat to come to their assistance. The catch filled both boats, so that they appeared to be in danger of sinking. Simon Peter was overcome with this new evidence of the Master's power, and falling at the feet of Jesus, he exclaimed, "Depart from me, for I am a sinful man, O Lord." Jesus answered graciously and with promise, "Fear not, from henceforth thou shalt catch men." The occupants of the second boat were Zebedee and his two sons, James and John, the last named being he who with Andrew had left the Baptist to follow Jesus at the Jordan. Zebedee and his sons were partners with Simon in the fishing business. When the two boats were brought to land, the brothers Simon and Andrew and Zebedee's two sons, James and John, left their boats and accompanied Jesus. The foregoing treatment is based on Luke's record. The briefer and less circumstantial accounts given by Matthew and Mark omit the incident of the miraculous draught of fishes and emphasize the calling of the fishermen. To Simon and Andrew, Jesus said, "Come ye after me, and I will make you to become fishers of men." The contrast thus presented between their former vocation and their new calling is strikingly forceful. Theretofore, they had caught fish, and the fate of the fish was death. Thereafter, they were to draw men to a life eternal. To James and John, the call was no less definite, and they too left their all to follow the Master.
1: 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The Latter-day Saints Channel.
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3: 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How service missionaries throughout church history have helped share the gospel. When Elder Nathaniel Johnson completed his full-time mission, he reflected on the prior 2 years, the work he did, the people he blessed, and the way he had grown. He was assigned to serve in one of 124 bishops' storehouses operated by the church worldwide. He unloaded trucks, stocked shelves, and kept the storehouse clean. For him, the most meaningful experiences were helping patrons fill orders for sorely needed food and commodities. He said, "I was basically bringing the light of Christ into other people's lives so they could know they are part of Heavenly Father's plan." On hectic days during the COVID-19 pandemic, patrons lined up around the block and the storehouse was open for 10 hours a day. "I learned that when the Lord is with us, we'll be able to do anything and get through any challenge," he observed. Elder Johnson continues a long tradition of missionaries called to build the church in ways besides proselyting. Since the church's earliest days, missionaries have been called to labor in mines, paint murals in temples, gather genealogy, build schools and church buildings, and provide welfare and humanitarian service. Their labors advance the church's work to lift and bless God's children intellectually, socially, and temporally, as well as spiritually. In the process, missionaries' testimonies are also strengthened and they gain skills and experience to last a lifetime. Early efforts. Joseph Smith and other church leaders occasionally served missions for purposes other than proselyting. On February 24, 1834, for example, Joseph Smith received a revelation that instructed him and seven others to gather together the strength of the Lord's house to redeem Zion. Doctrine and Covenants, section 103, verse 22. They were commanded to travel through the congregations in the eastern countries and proclaim the need for men and money to accomplish Zion's redemption. Doctrine and Covenants, section 103, verses 29 through 40. Orson Hyde was also directed to solicit donations that the church could use to purchase land in Missouri and to pay off a debt incurred for the Kirtland Temple. When Brigham Young became president of the church, he called individuals on missions with more temporal aims, recognizing that even temporal tasks have spiritual purposes. In 1856, he appointed missionaries to travel to the Las Vegas area to attempt lead mining. Others were called to mine and smelt iron. These types of temporal missions were fairly common in the 19th century. Art missionaries. In the late 19th century, the church sent selected artists to study in Paris, France, so that they could paint murals in the Salt Lake Temple. John Hafen, John B. Fairbanks, and Loris Pratt were called and set apart in 1890 specifically as art missionaries. They studied at the prestigious Académie Julienne in Paris. Like all missionaries, they relied on the Lord's guidance and felt His Spirit in their work. John Hafen wrote, "I have a testimony that the Lord will enable me to accomplish all that is necessary in the year allotted for me to stay here." According to scholars Martha Elizabeth Bradley and Lowell M. Durham, Jr., these art missionaries were unique. Never since then has there been an attempt to repeat the experience, although the immediate results of the effort were markedly successful. Education missionaries. In addition to funding individuals seeking education in art, the church called individuals to study law, engineering, and medicine. Brigham Young sent Heber John Richards to New York City in 1867 to train at the Bellevue Hospital Medical College. He was instructed to participate actively in the Congregation of Saints in New York City and to preach the gospel when not in class. Romania Pratt responded to Brigham Young's call for more female medical doctors. Before she left to study medicine at the Women's Medical College in Philadelphia, Pennsylvania, USA, Romania received a blessing from President Young, who arranged financial support for Romania from the Relief Society. Today, service missionaries continue to support the church educational system in roles such as education specialists and teacher trainers. Genealogical missionaries. The work to perform proxy ordinances for deceased ancestors in temples created a critical need for genealogical information. Many volunteered to travel to archives and ancestral homelands to gather it. Although these volunteers served without formal calls, they did so with the blessing of church leaders. Volunteers continued to serve in genealogical roles throughout the 1900s. Gradually, their service became more formalized. By 1979, the church was calling missionaries to serve at headquarters in a variety of positions. So it was natural in 1981 to call full-time missionaries to serve in the genealogical library. Today, missionaries serve in almost every aspect of family history work in locations around the world. Building missionaries. In 1950, the church was constructing Liahona High School in Tonga, but it could not find enough skilled workers to complete it. The mission president in Tonga decided to call a group of young Tongan men on special labor missions. These young men helped to construct the high school, much like church members in Kirtland, Ohio and Nauvoo, Illinois had provided labor for the building of temples. The idea soon spread to other parts of the Pacific and eventually to locations around the world. The program blessed many branches with new and beautiful chapels while it provided vocational training for hundreds of young men. Many expressed gratitude for the opportunity to serve. Boyd Richardson, who served on a building project in Ohio, stated, "I have completed a proselyting mission here in the U.S., and by virtue of that experience, I leave my testimony that the same sweet spirit exists among church builders as exists among proselyting elders." Richardson continued, "As a proselyting mission affects an elder's whole life and character, so does a building mission." Others noted that the building program itself helped bring people into the church and strengthened the testimonies of already baptized members. Don H. Worthen said, "It is very interesting to watch the people as they pass by each day and to hear their comments. They get interested, stop and ask questions, and then we get our chance to tell them about the gospel and to bear our testimonies to them." James and Ruth Moore, serving in England, had similar thoughts. "We noticed the great change that inactive members had in their attitude toward the church once the new chapels were started," the Morrises explained. "They seemed to take pride in bringing people along to see what the church members are doing, and then in a short time, they are overworking on the project themselves, and for the most part, they can then be reactivated to church duties." Today, missionaries continue to support building maintenance around the world in various ways depending on local needs. Welfare missionaries. Numerous individuals and couples have served both international and local welfare missions. The variety and scope of their service grew to span both the globe and the range of human need. as they have served on projects including instruction and practical help on food security, medical aid, sewing, clean water projects, and literacy to help for the disabled, welfare missionaries have followed the Savior's example to care for those in need. Their reports show the spiritual dimension of this temporal service. Sister Connie Pulve and her companion, both nurses serving welfare missions in Paraguay, treated an infant suffering from a severe skin infection. She reported, "I distinctly felt the Spirit of the Holy Ghost descend upon me, and I knew that I was no longer operating under my own direction, but was indeed being a literal tool in the hand of the Lord to do a work for Him upon the earth." The infant recovered, and the family, once lost, timid people, radiated strength and the light of Christ in their countenances. Today, over 11,000 missionaries care for those in need in 188 countries. An ongoing work of the Lord. Today, service missionaries continue to do the work of the Lord in a variety of ways. Those opportunities may include supporting welfare needs, assisting individuals and families in their community, helping local church programs and operations, taking care of physical facilities, assisting with communications, creating items that others need, indexing and doing family history work, partnering with charitable organizations, and many more. Often these missionaries may even serve in multiple assignments throughout their missions as they participate in the work of the Lord. The contributions of generations of service missionaries stand shoulder to shoulder with the efforts of proselyting missionaries building the church and the kingdom of God. Their labors overlap and intertwine, lifting and blessing God's children in all aspects of their lives. The missionaries receive blessings in equal measure for their fervor in what is truly one work, assisting the Lord Jesus Christ in the work of salvation and exaltation as He brings to pass the immortality and eternal life of man. Becoming a service missionary. If you are interested in becoming a service missionary, you can learn more about service missions and potential service experiences through these resources. 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
5: This is Conversations. Conversations is an interview program featuring members of The Church of Jesus Christ of Latter-day Saints who have a unique perspective or an interesting story. This interview is with Elder William R. Walker, a member of the First Quorum of the 70 of The Church of Jesus Christ of Latter-day Saints. Elder Walker also serves as Managing Director of the Church's Temple Department. He is joined in this interview by his wife, Vicki. The host for this episode of Conversations is Bob Collins. Bob is a guest host for this interview and is a media producer for the church.
6: Welcome to Conversations. I'm Bob Collins, the guest host for this episode. Today on Conversations, we are so delighted to have as our guest Elder William R. Walker of the Quorum of the 70 and his wife, Sister Vicki Walker. Let me just give you a brief introduction before we begin to interview them, and we'll cover a lot of the details of this later. Elder Walker was raised in the small community of Raymond, Alberta, Canada, and spent his career in the investment and banking industry. He was called as a general authority in 2002 as a member of the Second Quorum of the 70, and then as a member of the First Quorum of 70 in 2008. Currently, he's the executive director of the Temple Department, where he works very closely with the First Presidency in the oversight and administration of temples worldwide. Sister Walker grew up in Provo, Utah, and attended BYU, where she met her future husband, Elder Walker. She's been a tremendous support through the years, and she's known for her love, grit, and stamina. Wonderful traits to have. And the Walkers are parents of five children. Now, that's just a brief introduction, and we're going to learn much more about the Walkers and fill in some of the gaps that I've left. So let's just start out, Elder Walker. Before we begin about your life, you're a member of the First Quorum of the 70, and there's a lot of people that may not know what that is, where that fits into the hierarchy, and what the members of the 70 do.
7: Well, the First Quorum of 70 are a group of general authorities who serve full-time in service to the Lord, and basically we do whatever the Quorum of the 12 wants us to do in assisting them to carry out their assignments. There are two quorums of 70 that are general authorities, the First Quorum of 70 and the Second Quorum of 70. Both are full-time assignments, and those brethren all serve as general authorities, go wherever they're assigned, serve anywhere in the world, have general leadership responsibilities, and receive assignments from the senior brethren in various areas of the world and in various headquarters assignments.
6: And your current assignment is the executive director of the temple department.
7: That's
6: so
7: correct.
6: A lot of the 70 have such assignments locally with the church departments.
7: Yes.
6: And others are sent to other areas of the world to perform whatever they're assigned to do.
7: About half of the general authority of 70 serve at church headquarters, and about half of them serve in other parts of the world in area presidencies.
6: Okay. And tell us about the other quorums of the 70 and how that works. There's a lot of confusion about that.
7: There are six other quorums of 70. Those brethren are called area 70s, and they have the same authority, being ordained 70s, and they receive assignments also from the 12. But those other quorums of 70, the area 70s, do not serve full-time. They are like a stake president. They would live in their own home and probably go to work Monday through Friday like other people and do weekend assignments. So the distinction between the 70s are the general authority 70s, who are in the first and second quorum, and they serve full-time. The other 70s in the third through eighth quorum of 70 are area 70s, and they're not really full-time in service, but they do the same kind of assignments, mostly with weekend stake conference assignments and assisting stake presidents in their assignments geographically.
6: Thank you. I think that will help clarify, because I know a lot of members of the church wonder about that. And you really have to study it out quite well to figure all that out.
7: Well, there's a lot of confusion, because for a time, they had regional representatives, you'll remember, who were called regional representatives of the 12, who functioned somewhat similarly to that. Then that calling was changed, and they released all the area 70s. And for a time, they called the additional 70s area authority 70s. And that the area authority and the general authority were confusing, and so the brethren decided to eliminate the term area authority 70. So they're no longer called that. They are now called area 70s.
6: And the magic of that is that it's almost infinitely expandable.
7: It is.
6: For however many.
7: And there's a scriptural mandate that you can have as many quorums of 70 as are necessary to do the work of the kingdom.
6: Wonderful. Thank you for that explanation. You know, we're going to talk about your growing up years. Sister Walker, we'll talk about your growing up years here in a few minutes. But maybe to introduce this, I'd like to play a clip from your conference address where you talked about an experience that you remembered for these years.
7: Yes.
6: In the foyer of your grandparents' home. Could we play that clip?
7: I lived in the small prairie town of Raymond where my grandparents lived. I could walk to their home, so I visited often. I remember frequently standing quietly alone in the foyer, reverently looking at that picture of the first presidency. I remember thinking about why my grandparents thought it was so important to honor the first presidency and have that picture prominently displayed in their home. All who entered would see it. Perhaps most importantly for their children and grandchildren, it was a constant reminder of what was deeply important in the hearts and lives of Grandma and Grandpa.
6: So there's one experience from your childhood. What else can you tell us about growing up in Raymond and maybe some of the people that influenced you the most?
7: Well, thank you. The town I grew up in was a small Mormon town. It's in Canada, and some people are surprised to hear that it was essentially a Mormon town. But the small communities in

0: have been plopped down in somewhere in southern Idaho or Utah, and everybody would have felt like they were in the same place. So it was quite a unique place to grow up. They're essentially farming communities. There was a strong support system of faithful Latter-day Saints. The saints in those communities are very faithful. And I grew up in a town where my grandfather was the stake president and my dad was in the bishopric, and it was a little town and not many ways to get in trouble. It was a pretty sheltered life, and it was good for me as a child growing up.
1: Did you grow up on a farm? What did your father do?
0: My father was the town doctor.
1: Oh.
0: So okay. We grew up in town. It was a farming community.
1: You grew up in good health then.
0: Well, I don't know. My dad brought home every disease from the people that he treated. So we always said the doctor's kids get all the sicknesses. But I loved growing up in that little town. It was a wonderful place to grow up.
1: Besides your grandparents that was mentioned in the talk excerpt that we heard, who else was influential in your life? Did you have somebody else that played a great influence on your growing up years?
0: Well, my bishop, my first bishop that I remember was Bishop Hicken, Orvin Hicken. And back in those days when they didn't release bishops so quickly, you might have a bishop for 7 or 8 or 10 years. And actually, All of my youth, from the earliest I can remember till I went on my mission, I only had 2 bishops. So it was Bishop Hicken and Bishop Holt, and I would say those 2 men had a great influence on my life, and I loved them and admired them, and in a very real way, they were ideal bishops for me, and they nurtured not only all of the ward members, but in particular the youth. I've always felt like, as a general authority, when I visit stakes and we train the priesthood leaders and I talk to the bishops, I tell them one of the key things is you've got to take care of the youth in the ward. And my bishops did that for me. And so 2 of my heroes when I grew up were Bishop Hicken and Bishop Holt, my 2 bishops of my youth. Loved them and admired them very much.
1: You know, I think that a lot of people would say that their bishops that grew up in the church would say that their bishops were very influential in their lives, as a youth especially. And I think that continues to be so with the youth even today.
0: Of course, we would hope that would be the case, because there's so many influences on the youth of the church. If a primary influence for them is their seminary teacher or their bishop, that's going to be a wonderful positive influence. I think for most of us, our parents and our grandparents are the greatest influence in our life.
1: Sure.
0: But outside of that family relationship, you're going to have bishops and seminary teachers that are often going to be the best influence in our lives.
2: He's got great aunts and uncles, and some of them are still alive at 95.
1: Oh, wow.
2: And still living in Raymond.
1: Oh.
2: So we make our every other year, whenever we can, trek up there because they're just delightful people. And his grandma was like the young woman's president for forever, and everybody loved her.
0: As a matter of fact, in our family, one of the interesting stories was my grandma was the stake young women's president. She absolutely loved it. She loved all the girls in the stake. And then Elder Benson, then an apostle, came and reorganized the stake and called my grandpa to be the stake president. Mm-hmm. And the first thing he did was say, your wife's got to be released as the stake young women's president. And she was pretty unhappy. She did not want to be released as the young women's president. But she went from young women's president to wife of the stake president. But that's a funny story in our family. That
1: Sister Walker, let's turn to you for a minute. Tell us about, you grew up in Provo, Utah.
2: Mm-hmm. We only had 1 high school, and you know, so. But I was born in Salt Lake, and then we moved down to Provo. My dad started to work at Geneva Steel during the wartime.
1: A lot of people worked there.
2: Yeah, in personnel. And then he started his own radio station. And so everything was just the same house. And in fact, we just barely sold it after all these years, after my parents passed away. And
0: she was unique in that she lived her whole life that she could remember, she lived in the same house.
2: Yeah.
0: That doesn't happen to many people anymore.
1: Not many.
2: No.
1: Right.
2: Yeah, right on Center Street. And my grandma and grandpa were right down on 4th East. We were on 9th East. And all my dad's brothers and sisters all lived there too. So we were used to having family around, you know.
0: She was a prominent Provo girl.

0: and her grandpa had been the mayor, and they were longtime Provo pioneers and
1: well-known family.
2: Yeah, a lot of people know us.
1: And did you have anybody that paid a particularly positive influence on your life as you were growing up?
2: I think the people in the ward were very strong, and I still think of them as where I probably got, you know, they set a great example for me and my sister, and you know, I just then went to seminary, and so I just never wavered. So I know I must have had some very wonderful people teach me primary and young women's and all that. So, yeah.
0: Well, my wife is so friendly. Everybody is her best friend.
2: Oh,
0: so she's got great friends from her youth. Still.
2: Well, we knew each other forever, you know, so.
1: Yeah.
2: Those
1: are treasured bonds, too.
2: Yeah.
1: Those friendships that go way back.
2: We're having our reunion this summer, too. I'm not going to tell you how many years, but.
0: 50 years, high school reunion.
1: Well, let's jump ahead here a few years. When you were a young man, you were called to serve a mission in Japan.
0: Yes.
1: That's quite a ways from Alberta, Canada. Did you expect to go to such a faraway place?
0: I always wanted to go on a mission, and so I'd planned on a mission from the earliest that I can remember, and turned in my missionary papers like every other prospective missionary, and I'd studied 3 years of French in high school. I thought I'd probably go to Eastern Canada, because a lot of Western Canadian boys went to Eastern Canada, and my older brother had gone there, and or maybe France, and I got my mission call, and it said, you've been called to the Northern Far East Mission. And I thought, that must be Maine, New Hampshire, and Vermont. And then I kept reading, and it said, headquartered in Tokyo, Japan. I was shocked. I'd known some others that had gone to Japan on their mission, but for some reason, it had never occurred to me. And I was totally surprised. But it was a great, great blessing. I'm sure the Lord called me where he wanted me to serve, because it had a big influence on my life. And on her life.
1: Yes, and it prepared you for your later experiences, which we'll talk about in a few minutes.
0: But it was a total surprise to me.
1: Mm-hmm. What was the reaction of your family members?
0: Oh, they all thought that was great.
1: They thought,
0: it's exotic and exciting. And, of course, that was in the days when they did not have an MTC, or a language training mission.
1: So you went to Japan.
0: So you just go straight to Japan without knowing any language, and we'd serve for an extra 6 months.
1: Two and a half years.
0: And in my first interview with the mission president, he said, are you worried about anything? I said, yes, I'm worried about learning Japanese. And he said, oh, don't worry about that. Your companion will teach you how to speak Japanese. But it was hard. But
1: there weren't a lot of Japanese natives serving missions in Japan at that time, were there?
0: Not many, but there were a few. There were some who had who were already starting to serve. So when I served as a young man in Japan, there were a sprinkling of elders and sisters who were native Japanese.
1: Okay.
0: And they were terrific.
1: So after 2.5 years in Japan, you returned home, you enrolled in BYU.
0: Yes, I did.
1: And that's where the two of you met.
0: Yes. My wife and I are the same age, but she had already graduated by the time I met her, because with my mission to Japan, she was still in school. And
1: right.
0: So she's from Provo, and she'd actually lived at home during her 4 years at BYU, and she graduated and decided to move into an apartment with some friends. And I moved in with some friends, and we were in the same ward. It was the BYU 39th ward. So we're a BYU success story. We met at church at BYU, and that's how we got to know each other. And, of course, I fell in love with her right away and had a hard time convincing her to marry me.
2: Well, I was dating other guys at the same time, so I had to kind of weed them out, you know.
1: Okay, now let's hear your version of the story. What's your version of the courtship?
2: Well, you know, I was attracted to him right away. He had really dark black hair and just cutting that cute little shortcut, and very good dancer. I think the first time I really got to know him was a Christmas dance, and I was charmed by, you know, he loved dancing, and ballroom dancing is what
0: I'm talking
2: about.
0: Well, she's a really good dancer. That's why she liked that we could dance.
1: You were compatible.
2: Yeah, we were. But, you know, I was dating another young man at the same time, so there was a little bit of competition there for 2 or 3 weeks.
1: Yeah, to fight for you.
2: Yeah, so that's what we always laugh about, and thank goodness the Heavenly Father said, okay, this is the one, and then we were married in June of that year, so it went fast, and I think we were both ready, and we're really a lot alike in a lot of ways, you know, he's much, you know, stronger as far as business and all that kind of, you know, things, but we're always kind of thinking, you know, picking up each other's last sentences and that now. It's kind of fun, you know, yeah.
0: Well, you know, they say some couples, they say, are quite different. Their personalities are a lot different. One might be very outgoing and the other one reserved. I think we're a lot alike. We're both outgoing and friendly and opinionated. So,
2: just you.
0: That's right.
1: Well, so you finished school after you got married. You still had some schooling left.
0: When we got married, I had 1 year left. So,
1: okay.
0: And she was working at BYU. She was a secretary at the placement office. Mm-hmm. And so she worked for a year till I graduated.
2: I graduated in sociology and psychology. And I was, of course, placed in, you know, some small city in Utah. And my mom said, oh, Vicki, you know, why don't you just go get a job? You're a really good secretary, too, and just keep dating and, you know, have fun for a while.
1: The right one will come.
2: Yeah. And so I did.
0: Thank goodness her mother gave her that advice.
2: Yeah.
0: Or she'd have been off somewhere else.
2: Well, I've always loved that area, you know, but I think I've definitely been able to use it, you know, being in a mission with all the sisters and elders, you know, my kids always said, oh, yeah, Mom, you're too much of a psychiatrist. You know,
0: she got to use her psychology training with the missionaries.
1: Oh, perfect, yes.
2: You know, you never know, but it's fun. The gift of gab is great for those
1: no
2: guys.
1: No matter what you learn, it's always useful for something, sometime in your life.
2: But even though I didn't go on a mission, my blessing said that I would be, you know, sharing the gospel throughout the world. And I kind of always wondered what that would mean, but obviously it's...
1: You found out.
2: I found out.
1: Okay, so Elder Walker, you finished school. You got your degree in international relations, as I recall.
0: Yes.
1: And then, as I was reading the material to prepare for this, you started a whirlwind of moves over the next few years. You had a career in banking and investments.
0: Yes.
1: Tell us about your career and some of the places that you lived and some of the experiences that you had with that. And then, Sister Walker, what was your part in all this? Elder Walker, let's start with you.
0: Well, I graduated, she'd already graduated, and I was hired as a stockbroker in Vancouver, British Columbia. Being a Canadian, growing up in Canada, we went back to Canada. Lived in Canada for a couple of years, and we kind of got homesick for grandparents and moved back to Salt Lake.
2: We had two children, though, in Vancouver.
0: Our first two children were born
1: there. Okay, born in Canada. Okay.
0: Lived in Salt Lake for a couple of years, also in the stock brokerage business, and then I got hired by a company in California that was in the investment business, and we moved to California, lived there for 8 years, and our last two children were born there. Then my company transferred me to Atlanta, and I was transferred to Chicago, and we came back to Salt Lake, and then I was called as a mission president, and so we have been...
1: Did you just keep your bags packed all the time?
0: Well, if you take 20 years and say that, it sounds like we couldn't keep a job and we were going everywhere. But, you know, we were living 2 years and 3 years and 4 years in different places, and so... Mm-hmm. And she was great. Oh, yeah. She was always loving and supportive, and
2: I'm always up for an adventure, you know, but it gets old after a while, but, you know, you never let the dust settle when you're doing that because you're always thinking, oh, you might, you know, get a different job or anything. And I think that's the thing. You just have to really be prepared. I mean, I was always thinking ahead, trying to declutter and doing things like that just so that when you do get called, you're ready. But we'd only been in Utah for 1 year before he got called to be the mission president.
1: Right.
2: But then all of our kids went with us, So.
1: Now, you had all your children during this time of moving around. Mm-hmm. Was that hard on them to move around so much?
0: Some people think it's really hard and really difficult if you move, and it's hard. Some people think it's really hard on the children. But our experience was it draws your family closer together. Now, I'm not an advocate of moving every 6 months, but when we move,
1: because they have to rely on one another.
0: Yeah, that's right. And I think in some ways it makes the children closer to their mom and dad, and I think it helps to develop them. They have a broader view of the world, and see, our children have lived in Utah and California and Georgia and Chicago and Japan, and you know, they see the world a little bit differently than if they'd have just been raised and stayed in the same town their whole life. Now, Vicky lived her whole youth in Provo, and I lived my whole youth where I was, so it's not a bad thing. But I think if you have professional opportunities that are good for your family, to move is not a bad thing. And the other thing is, when you go different places, the Lord can use you. You can serve the Lord in a lot of different places. I served as a bishop in the San Francisco area when we lived there. I served as a bishop in Chicago when we lived there, when we lived in Atlanta. My wife served in the state primary presidency. And so even though we'd moved, we had different experiences, and you can serve the Lord and you make new friends. And I think it's not a bad thing for children when the mom and dad take them somewhere else.
2: They're outgoing kids, and even the boys that were shy, you know, I think going on planes a lot and moving prepared them for missions. One son went to Tokyo, Japan. Mm. One went to Ukraine. The other one went to Tokyo. And I think the one son was just a very shy boy, but you know, he was what was called to Kobe, Japan, and he just hit the ground running because we had forced him out of his comfort zone.
1: Right.
2: And so I think that, and then my one daughter, she said, "Mom, I'm going to write a book sometime on all the different seminaries and institutes I went to, morning, afternoon, evening,
0: home study.
2: Yeah. So, you know, they did have their challenges.
1: All of it.
2: And a little hard to get the scouting stuff, you know, finished from time to time. But, you know, they all did it, and we didn't think anything different.
1: And it gave you, as you mentioned, an opportunity to serve in different capacities in different areas where the church is at different developmental stages.
2: Oh, yeah, you felt needed.
1: You're needed, yes.
2: You really did.
0: I really believe that if we'll let the Lord direct our lives, He'll direct our lives and He'll get us where He wants us. And so part of that in my mind is you have to be open-minded. If there are professional opportunities that would take you somewhere else, you just have to get down on your knees and ask Heavenly Father, if this is the right thing for us, please help us that this will work. And I think that's what happened in our lives. We had experiences, and I had experiences both professionally and in church service that were unique and different because of the places we went, the places we lived, that I think have helped me to serve the Lord in the assignments that I now have. I really think the Lord was getting us where He wanted us, and we were having the experiences He wanted us to have to prepare us to continue to serve Him.
1: And now, as you've had this business career and made so many moves and been very successful at that, all of a sudden that's interrupted by a call from the church to go back to Japan, where you served as a young man. Was that a surprise?
0: I guess I should say yes, I was surprised, but the influence of the Spirit, a lot of times we get feelings as to what the Lord may have in store for us. So in a way it was surprising, but in another way it wasn't. And, you know, I'd loved and admired my mission president, and probably like a lot of young men who serve missions, you love your mission president. You look up to him and think, oh, he's so great and wonderful.
1: Quote him the rest of your life.
0: Quote him the rest of your life. And you know, in the back of your mind, you may never verbalize this, but you may say, gee, wouldn't it be great if someday the Lord felt like I could do something like this? And so we were very blessed to go back and serve. I was 45 when I was called to be mission president, and my sweetheart agreed to go with me, and she had a great experience, and the missionaries loved her, and we were in Tokyo for 3 years, and then we went back for 3 more years as a general authority. So I like to say that when we got married in the Salt Lake Temple, she didn't know 6 years in Japan was part of the deal.
2: I was happy, though, to get out. I was, you know, I was always liked going to Europe and doing things that... So
1: you enjoyed the international experiences.
2: Yeah, I mean, the language, of course, was a challenge. But, you know, I learned survivor Japanese and was able to get along. And, you know, I always told my missionaries, you know, hey, anybody can go anywhere, but this is an adventure, you know. And,
1: right.
2: And you got to just look forward to it. So that's kind of how I've looked at my whole life.
0: You know, one of the great secrets of the church is what great service the wives of mission presidents render. Because a lot of times the mission president served in that country as a young man. He knows the country, he knows the language. And many times the wife doesn't know the country, doesn't know the language.
1: Yes.
0: And yet the wives of mission presidents go with great faith and devotion and do their very best. And the same with the wives of general authorities. The wives of these general authorities go with their husbands wherever they're assigned, whether it's South America or South Africa or Moscow. That's a real sacrifice, and it's a real challenge. And yet you never hear a word of complaint, and they go, and even though they may be away from their grandchildren. So I have great admiration for the wives of the leaders of the church, for what they do.
1: Yes, and it would be impossible for the men to serve without those good wives.
0: That's right. If your wife stays home, you don't go.
1: Right. It just has to be a team all the way. And
2: I knew it was the love of his life, was his mission in Japan, so that was kind of fun.
1: Now, let's talk about that a little bit more. Japan had changed somewhat since you were there the last time, before you were the mission president. How had Japan changed, and especially in relationship to the church? How had the church changed in that time?
0: Well, when I was in Japan as a young man, as a young missionary, everybody was a convert to the church. You know, there wasn't, there were a couple of cases that were not, but virtually everybody's first generation member of the church. When I went back 25 years later as the mission president, it had changed, and we're now having the earlier members of the church now had families, and they were raising their children in the church. And then we went back again in the area presidency, and now we're getting a multi-generation church in Japan. I'm sure this is similar in many parts of the world.
1: Right.
0: The missionaries go in initially. The church is mainly comprised of young people, mostly teenagers or people in their early 20s who join the church. But now we have a multi-generation church. And so that's one of the great ways that the church grows, is we get a multi-generation church. And that's what we have now in Japan and Korea and I'm sure many other parts of the world.
2: And sometimes when you leave your mission with the missionaries, you think you're never going to see the Japanese ones again. But when we went back, we ran into them all the time, and they're either serving as a branch president and had a wife, and you know, and I always said, well, see, you got to marry that beautiful girl because you worked so hard when you were on our mission.
0: My wife used to tell the elders, the good, hardworking, obedient missionaries are the ones that get the cute wives.
2: Everybody says that just to scare them a little bit.
1: And I think I read something about you, Elder Walker. Didn't your mission president say you, brethren, will be the stake presidents and the bishops of the church?
0: Mm-hmm. Well, actually, that was President Hinckley. I was serving as the assistant to my mission president. My companion and I were in the mission home when Gordon B. Hinckley, then a young apostle, toured the mission. And we were talking to, my companion and I were talking to President Hinckley outside the back door of the mission home in 1966. And he said, now you two elders need to go home and prepare yourselves to be bishops and stake presidents. And I thought, wow, he probably says that to everybody. And my companion and I served as bishops at the same time, and we were mission presidents at the same time, and President Hinckley had called both of us to be mission presidents, and we both went back to Japan. Emery Smith was my companion, and he was president of the Nagoya Mission, and I was president of the Tokyo South Mission, and then we later served as, I was a stake president, and he was a counselor in a stake presidency at the same time. So That was President Hinckley, and he was prophetic, which shouldn't surprise anybody.
1: I wonder if he remembered what he had told you.
0: When President Hinckley called us in to be called as a general authority, my wife and I went in, we met with President Hinckley, and this was 10 years ago, and he extended the call to me to be a general authority and told us a little bit about the call. And then after about 15 minutes, he just pushed his chair back and he said, okay, now let's talk about when I met you when you were a young missionary in Japan. And I was kind of surprised. Uh-huh. And so for the next 10 or 15 minutes, we talked with President Hinckley, just like we're talking with you. And I reminded him of this situation and that, and he laughed and talked about Japan. He'd spent so much time in Japan and the rest of Asia that he had a real soft spot in his heart for that part of the world, because as an apostle, that was his assignment for many years. When I came home as mission president, I was called to be stake president right after we got home, and I'd been the stake president only about a year. Back when President Hinckley used to do these surprise visits to stake conferences.
1: Yes.
0: He came to my stake conference in Sandy. I was president of the Sandy Cottonwood Creek stake, and his secretary called on Monday and said, President Hinckley's going to come to your stake conference on Sunday. Don't tell anybody. Don't even tell your counselors until the morning of the stake conference. And President Hinckley came and sat with me, and he got up and talked to in the stake, and he reminisced about when he'd come to Japan. And it was a great experience for me. And when the stake conference ended, I reached out to shake hands with President Hinckley and thank him for coming. And instead of shaking hands with me, he put his arms around me. He gave me a big hug.
1: Oh, how tender.
0: And
2: Well, the other thing was when he was talking in his talk, he said, you know, I knew I was going to come and see President Walker. So I went into my supply of all my journals that I used to take notes as I was interviewing all the missionaries. And he said, I found his name. And guess what kind of grade I gave him? A+.
1: Oh,
2: so,
1: very
2: you know,
1: good.
2: Isn't that interesting how we couldn't possibly keep track of that stuff now, you know?
1: No, you're right.
2: But, so I guess he
0: But he hugged me and told me he loved me. And I went home that afternoon. I said to my wife, well, I can die now. The prophet hugged me and told
1: yes.
0: me he loved me.
1: Let's go on to some of the assignments that you've had as a general authority. You mentioned that you were in the area presidency back in the Japan area. What else have you been assigned since being a general authority?
0: My first year as a general authority, I stayed at church headquarters and went through a rotation assignment like they often do with new general authorities, where we spent the first year, or sometimes they don't spend that long, but I spent the first year rotating through different church departments. Mm-hmm. Then I was assigned to Tokyo, Japan in the Asia North Area Presidency. I served as a counselor to Elder Kikuchi for 2 years when he was area president. Then he came back to headquarters and I became the area president. Then I came back to headquarters and I was assigned to the priesthood department for 1 year. And then a little over 5 years ago, I was assigned to be the executive director of the temple department. So I've had that assignment for 5 years, now going into my sixth year with that assignment.
1: Okay. And mm-hmm. Sister Walker, you've, mm-hmm. of course, accompanied him on the out-of-town assignments.
2: Mm-hmm.
1: And have you enjoyed those as much as you did as the mission mother?
2: Yes, because that gave me the experience. And so whenever we go on, we're going to North Carolina this next week. And it's just like you walk into the chapel and they're all sitting down there, and it just gives me chills every time walking in and seeing all these missionaries and just being around again. So that's one of my favorite parts of being a general authority's wife, doing the mission tour.
0: She's great with the missionaries. The missionaries love her.
2: Well, they're just, you know how they are. Yeah.
1: Elder Walker, a lot of people are interested in how the call came as a general authority.
0: I was serving as a stake president, and I'd been stake president for 8 years, and got a call one day from President Hinckley's secretary, who said, President Hinckley'd like to speak to you and your wife. I think we had 2 days to think about it. Didn't sleep a lot for 2 days.
2: Waiting for the appointment.
0: And waiting for the appointment, and we came to see President Hinckley in the church administration building and sat in his office and had a delightful experience. And he extended the call to us to serve, and it was just wonderful.
2: Yeah.
0: Just wonderful.
2: So he's state president and a general authority for a month until he got released.
0: Yeah, that was interesting because they didn't release me for, it was about 7 weeks actually from when I was called as a general authority. So I was still president of my state. Well, you got counselors. The counselors basically take over. I'd had three other state conference assignments as a general authority before I was actually released. But that was in 2002. So, you know, I'm sure I'm just like everybody else in the church. I'll do whatever the Lord wants me to do and serve wherever I'm called to serve. And you don't seek to have this assignment, and you wouldn't presume to think that it had come to you. But I was thrilled and honored and felt deeply blessed and humbled to receive the call.
1: Mm-hmm. Well, I think I can speak for most members of the church who would say that the brethren are all loved and your service is so appreciated. Mm-hmm. And so thank you.
0: Thank you. It's a great blessing and honor.
1: We want to talk a little bit about your current assignment and some of the experiences that you've had there. But I want to talk about one other thing. In the materials that I read about you, I learned that you're an avid gardener.
2: To say the least.
0: I love...
1: Tell us about that hobby, how you got interested in that, and what you do with it now.
0: I love flowers.
1: Okay.
0: Now, that may not be the masculine thing to say, but I love flowers.
1: That's great.
0: And as a child, I loved plants and flowers, and my dad liked to garden, and my grandma Walker, you know, when you started with that story about the picture of the First Presidency in my grandma's house.
1: Right.
0: My grandma had a beautiful yard and beautiful flowers, and so I can remember as a little boy admiring her flowers and her garden, and I think that just connected for me. Now, I have siblings who don't like gardening, so I don't think you can say it's genetic, but I love flowers. And
2: In particular, iris.
1: Iris especially.
0: Yeah. I love irises.
2: He's been able to get some.
1: Some people call them flags.
0: Yes, that's the old-fashioned name for
2: them.
0: But
2: he's got many different varieties because we had a lady that lived in our neighborhood who did all this hybridizing and all that stuff. And so she gave him some, and now we have lots.
1: And do you take part in this also?
2: I pull the weeds. And I like being outdoors. So.
1: Do you plant vegetables and fruit mostly flowers?
0: Well, when we had children, we had a nice vegetable garden, and I felt it was important to get the kids involved in preparing the ground and planting the seeds and nurturing the garden.
1: And mom didn't have to weed as much.
0: And then there's great lessons that the children can learn from that. And the children learn a lot, and it's fun for them to see things grow and to eat the things. But after our children were gone, I just wanted to do... I've got fruit trees, too, but I grow some tomatoes, but other than that, it's mostly flowers now. Matter of fact, once in a while, my wife's gotten irritated with me because I bought flowers to bring home to her, and she said, "What'd you buy flowers for? We got a yard full of flowers."
2: You know, it's just kind of, and I think the reason he enjoys it so much is because, you know, just to get out there and be able to have your mind clear.
1: It's a stress
2: relief. He can write talks.
1: Yes,
2: write talks. He gets feelings of inspiration, and I think that's why it's worked out really well for him.
1: Well, people like to know what the general authorities like to do in the time they have off, which isn't a lot sometimes, but...
0: Well, some men would rather go hit a bucket of balls at the golf course. I'd rather go out and see how my flowers are doing.
1: You've been involved in a lot of these temple dedications. You're the executive director of the temple department and been to a lot of temple dedications and groundbreakings and are involved with the administration of those temples to assist the First Presidency.
0: Well, it's a great blessing to have this assignment. I'm very humbled by it and grateful for the assignment. I meet frequently with the First Presidency to discuss matters related to temples. I serve on the Temple Sites Committee, which is a committee that where we meet regularly with the First Presidency and consider places that temples could be built. And so many times I'll take assignments from the First Presidency to study this or study that or consider this or consider that, and I'll go back to them with a report. Mm-hmm. That's a wonderful opportunity. There are occasions where I have the opportunity to meet just one-on-one with the president of the church on some temple matters. Part of the assignment is I'm often included in dedications of new temples, and I could tell you stories for the next hour of how President Monson reaches out to people in kindness and love. And as he does this, I just over and over again have the feeling that's the way Jesus would be. That's the way he would treat people.
2: He's always looking for the one in the whole crowd that maybe yes. just needs to shake his hand or have him smile at him. It's invariably, it's wonderful.
1: And so often it's that mm-hmm. one has a story to tell.
2: Mm-hmm.
0: He's
2: inspired, I think, all the time what he does. And he doesn't want to hurry and get into the car and get back on the plane. When we go to these temple dedications or groundbreakings, people are just so happy to see him or any of the brethren, you know, that come. And so it's really special. And they're all just got tender hearts, so excited that their place finally has a temple.
1: Is there a particular poignant experience you'd like to share with us out of all these dedications or dedications, I think, are probably the highlight.
0: Sure, they
1: are. Apex.
0: Well, a groundbreaking is a wonderful event because it's the beginning of them getting the temple.
1: Right.
0: But the crowning experience is when the temple is dedicated. We just
1: yes.
0: returned yesterday from Brazil, where we accompanied President Sister Uchtdorf and Elder and Sister Cook, who were assigned by President Monson to dedicate that temple. But I'll give you an example of one experience that illustrates what I was talking about, the way President Monson is. We were in Vancouver, British Columbia for the dedication of that temple a couple of years ago, and it was particularly fun for my wife and me to be at that temple dedication because we'd lived there as newlyweds, and our first
1: yes.
0: two children were born in Vancouver. And I was so grateful that we were sent back to be there for that dedication. And President Monson, of course, went because he loves Canada. He was the mission
1: right.
0: president in Toronto, and he loved being there, and he loves the cultural celebrations. He loves being with the youth and seeing the youth perform. And the next day when we had the dedication, we just completed a dedicatory session. I think it was the second session. And as is the normal protocol, we do like three sessions. And President Monson is going from the Celestial Room back down to the Temple President's office, where he would wait till the temple emptied and a new group came in for another session. And President Monson loves to stop at each room as he's exiting and reach in and wave to the people or shake hands with the children. And in this particular case, he waved at all of the people in the room. And of course, they're thrilled that the prophet has stopped and acknowledged them. And often
1: yes.
0: he'll say something to some people. And if they're little boys there, he'll say to them, "Are you going to go on a mission, or you look like a missionary?" Or if there's a little girl there, he may say to her, "Are you going to come back and get married in the temple when you grow up?" And so he's very, very genuine and warm and friendly. He looked across the far side of the room, and there was an older woman, probably in her 80s, sitting in a wheelchair near the front of the room. And she was leaning over her wheelchair like this, trying to look back to be able to see the prophet who's standing at the door, and it was kind of behind where she was. And when he saw her, instead of continuing down the hall, he went right through the room and went over to this older sister who was there in a wheelchair, and he reached over and he shook her hand, and then he reached over and he bent down and he kissed her on the forehead. Mm. And as you might expect, she immediately began to cry.
1: Yes.
0: And somebody thinks, "Here, I came to the temple dedication. I got to hear the president of the church. And a few minutes later, he's here kissing me on the forehead. And and then he patted her on the cheek and said goodbye to her and came back out of the room, and we continued on. So his interaction with her might have only been a minute or 90 seconds. And I just had the feeling that's the way Jesus would be. He would find the person in the crowd who was handicapped or aged or had some heartache,
1: some trouble in her heart, or something.
0: And he finds them and he greets them and he expresses his love and kindness to them. And I've seen it over and over and over again. President Monson has this amazing ability to reach out to people with love and with kindness in a personal way and in tenderness that's just truly remarkable. And he touches these lives, and people will never forget those experiences. That sister was aged, but I know all of her children and grandchildren will hear about that experience.
1: Right.
0: And years after she's gone, in her family, and probably all of their friends and their friends' families, will hear about when President Monson greeted Grandma and kissed her on the forehead. And that's the way he is. Being around him, I think I'm a better person. I try to be more like him and to be loving and kind to people the way he is.
1: What a wonderful experience that must be. We're about out of time, but I have two more things we'd like to talk about quickly. One is, what advice might you have for members of the church, just generally? Sister Walker, let's start with you. What would you tell the members of the church? Because people all over the world may listen to this interview. Mm-hmm. What would you like to say to them?
2: Well, as far as I know, being married to my husband, when we first got married and we were sitting in the temple and holding hands, and we had just been sealed together, and Elder Hanks, Elder Marion D. Hanks married us, and he came over to me and he said, "Young lady, you better hold his hand now, because you're going to be looking afar at him for the rest of your life." And of course, I had no idea what he was talking about, you know. But 2 years later, he was in a bishopric up in Canada. But you know, his sharing and his loving other people has benefited our family too. I mean, you can't, you know, the boys treat their wives wonderful. You know, the girls tried to marry someone just like him. You know, and I think setting a good example is really important in our lives. And I just, you know, and of course, we're not perfect. And I also want to set the example for my children to know that, you know, that they need to share their dad. and they have, you know, and they've, and so it's good. And I think that's what us as wives, you know, we just need to do. We need to support them. And there's been times when he supported me in my calling. So,
1: sure.
2: You know, it's just kind of a good thing to do and not be selfish about anything, you know, because we switch roles all the time.
1: Well, thank you for sharing.
2: Me a better person. And hopefully I make him a better person.
0: For sure.
1: Okay. Elder Walker, what would you tell the members?
0: I would tell them,
1: out of our faith that may be listening.
0: I would tell them that the gospel of Jesus Christ is true. We have a Father in heaven who loves us. He's provided a plan of happiness for us. His Son, Jesus Christ, is the Son of God, and he's our Savior. He's our Redeemer. This is his work, and this is his church. And I know that through the atonement of Jesus Christ, all mankind may be saved. I know that life is eternal, and that what we do in this life has great significance. The way we treat people is important. And I think the way we live our lives is recorded in heaven. And I think it'll all be worth it. And some people have a lot of challenges in life. But if they trust in God and they try to do the best and they serve others and they do what Jesus taught us to do, life can be very fulfilling. We can find happiness and joy in serving others, in doing good in our communities, in our neighborhoods, in our families, of course. And so the message I would have is that the gospel is true, and that there's a prophet on the earth today, and that this is the Lord's work and this is the Lord's church. And that would be my message and my what I'd like to say.
1: And that's the most important message, I think, that we have for the world. And that was, maybe you've already done this, but that was my last thing as we conclude this interview, as I was going to ask each of you to share your testimony with us briefly. And perhaps you've already done that, Elder Walker, but I'm going
0: to
1: give you the last word. Sister Walker, if you could just take a minute with that, and then we'll conclude with you, Elder Walker.
2: You know, the more I do things, and the more you see, and the more you read, and the experience, your testimony just grows and grows and grows, you know.
1: Yes.
2: And when I get up in front of people, it just, you know, I just have that feeling that I know that this church is true and that I want to share it. He says every time I get on a plane, I find somebody to talk to.
1: Great.
2: So, I mean, there's always an opportunity, and you just have to prepare yourself for these things so that you are open to the Spirit when people, I mean, it just happened on the plane when we got off yesterday, you know, and so I just think that our testimonies grow because we use them.
1: Yeah. So. Thank you so much for sharing that. Elder Walker, in conclusion, what would you say?
0: Well, I would say that I know that God lives. I know that Jesus Christ is His Son and our Savior. I know that the heavens are open, that there's revelation available not only for us as individuals, but through the prophet of God for the Lord's church. I know that this is the Lord's church. I know that we're led by a prophet of God. I know all of those things are true, and I know that lives will be blessed in every corner of the world by drawing nearer to God and by keeping His commandments and striving to do good and to bless the lives of others around us. I love the Lord, and I love His church, and I love the leaders of the church, and I'm humbled and honored to be part of this great work.
1: Thank you so much, and we so much appreciate both of you being with us here today, share this hour with us, and for many viewers and listeners throughout the world, thank you again. 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
1: 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Today's guests were Elder William Walker and his wife, Vicki. 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
3: 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Bob Collins was the host.
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5: The Mormon Channel now presents Elder Jeffrey R. Holland's Christ and the New Covenant. Elder Holland is a member of the Quorum of the 12 Apostles of The Church of Jesus Christ of Latter-day Saints.
6: Chapter 1, The New Covenant, Even the Book of Mormon. The central and commanding figure in the Book of Mormon, from first chapter to last, is the Lord Jesus Christ. In its unparalleled focus on the messianic message of the Savior of the world, the Book of Mormon is rightly referred to as God's new covenant with the house of Israel. It is literally a New Testament, or, to avoid confusion, another testament of Jesus Christ. As such, the book centers upon that which Scriptural testaments have always centered, the declaration to all that through the atonement of the Son of God, as thou hast fallen, thou mayest be redeemed, and all mankind, even as many as will. From the title page to the book's final declaration, this testament reveals, examines, underscores, and illuminates the divine mission of Jesus Christ as recorded in the sacred accounts of two New World dispensations, Jaredite and Lehite, written for the benefit of a third dispensation, the dispensation of the fullness of times. The Book of Mormon has many purposes, but this one transcends them all. Written by prophets and preserved by angels, it was written for the fundamental and eternally essential purpose of convincing the Jew and Gentile that Jesus is the Christ, the eternal God, manifesting himself unto all nations. In the course of coming to such conviction about Christ, all who receive this record will also be convinced of the covenants of the Lord, including his promise that the contemporary remnants of the house of Israel are not cast off forever. Thus, the Book of Mormon is the preeminent statement of God's covenant with and his love for his children here on earth. It is his definitive latter-day declaration regarding the atoning sacrifice of his Son. But why is such a record needed? Is not the world quite aware of divine covenants and Christ's centrality to them in the Old and New Testaments? The Book of Mormon speaks to just such an issue, and in so doing proclaims its own purpose. In a remarkable vision recorded early in the Book of Mormon, the young prophet Nephi saw the eventual preparation and circulation of the Holy Bible, a record of the Jews, which contains the covenants of the Lord, which he hath made unto the house of Israel. But alarmingly, he also saw the abuse and doctrinal decimation of that book as it moved down through time and passed through many hands. This Book of Mormon vision foretold that the Bible record would be clear and untarnished in the meridian of time. In Jesus' day, it would contain the covenants of the Lord, which he hath made unto the house of Israel, which are of great worth unto the Gentiles. As a part of that covenantal clarity, it would also contain and teach the fullness of the gospel of the Lord, with both Old and New Testaments going from the Jews in purity unto the Gentiles. But over time, through innocent error as well as malicious design, many saving doctrines and pure principles, especially those emphasizing the covenantal elements of the gospel of Jesus Christ, were lost, sometimes simply willfully expunged from the book of the Lamb of God. These elements, soon missing from the Bible, were both plain and precious. Surely the most plain and precious of all truths lost from the Bible, particularly the Old Testament, are the clear and unequivocal declarations of the mission of Jesus Christ, his foreordained role as Messiah and Savior of the world, and the covenantal elements of his gospel, which have been taught from Adam down through each succeeding dispensation. Thus, the Book of Mormon's highest purpose is to restore to the universal family of God that crucial knowledge of Christ's role in the salvation of every man, woman, and child who now lives, has ever lived, or will yet live upon the earth. It is written to the convincing of all who read its pages with a sincere heart, with real intent, that Jesus is the Christ. Also lost over this same period of time, and for many of the same reasons, was, as Nephi noted, an understanding of the nature and fundamental role of divine covenants, sacred promises made between God and his children in prescribing the way to immortality and eternal life. The most sacred moments of man's relationship with divinity have always been marked by the making of such covenants. Soon after being expelled from the Garden of Eden, Adam and Eve were taught the principles of the gospel, after which they offered their oblations and sacrifices, and made sacred covenants with God, beginning with their own baptisms. Just as immediately Satan tried to blunt those divine covenants and mar the faithfulness of the first family, succeeding in part when he convinced Cain to covenant to do great evil with him, Satan, rather than righteously serving God the Father. So the world has gone ever since that first moment, forces of evil competing with the power of good for the covenantal loyalty of the children of God. To help his sons and daughters remember their promises to him, and certainly to help them remember his promises to them, God has directed that the nature and significance of those covenants be recorded. In that process, the texts and documents preserving such promises have also been called covenants. In fact, the words testament and covenant are virtually synonymous in their theological use, the Latin definition of testamentum being a covenant with God, Holy Scripture. Thus, the Old and New Testaments, as we commonly refer to them, are written testimonies or witnesses, the Latin testis meaning witness, of the covenants between God and man in various dispensations. Furthermore, such covenants always deal with the central issue between perfect, immortal God and imperfect, mortal man, why they are separated, and how they can again unite. The Latin root for covenant is convenire, to agree, unite, or come together. In short, all covenants, all testaments, all holy witnesses since the beginning have essentially been about one thing, the atonement of Jesus Christ, the at-one-ment provided every man, woman, and child, if they will but receive the witness, the testimony of the prophets and apostles, and honor the terms of that coming together, that convenire or covenant, whose central feature is always the atoning sacrifice of the Son of God Himself. But even with repeated efforts to teach these truths and reaffirm these promises, God has not always seen His children turn to the gospel of His Son. So He has offered us one last covenant, given us one last testament, as part of His final outreach to fallen man. As one Book of Mormon prophet foresaw it, God is sending laborers into the vineyard one final time, and then cometh the season and the end. That testament and culminating witness, that new covenant offered to the children of men but once more, is the message of the Book of Mormon. No record teaches more of God's promise to those in the last days. Those promises focus on His only begotten Son, on the merits and mercy and grace of the Holy Messiah, who shall make intercession for all the children of men, and they that believe in Him shall be saved. The task of the children of God in these concluding days of the world's history is to proceed with unshaken faith in Him, relying wholly upon the merits of Him who is mighty to save, to press forward with a steadfastness in Christ, having a perfect brightness of hope and a love of God and of all men, feasting upon the word of Christ and enduring to the end. This is the way, and there is none other way nor name given under heaven whereby man can be saved in the kingdom of God. No other book helps us do this so well. No other book was ever divinely produced and protected solely for that purpose. No other book has ever been written with such a full view of the future dispensation to which that record would eventually come. As with Moroni, so too with virtually all the Book of Mormon prophets. Behold, I speak unto you as if you were present, and yet ye are not. But behold, Jesus Christ hath shown you unto me, and I know your doing. In its role of restoring plain and precious biblical truths that had been lost, while adding scores of new truths about Jesus Christ and preparing the way for the complete restoration of His gospel and the triumphant day of His millennial return, the Book of Mormon may be considered the most remarkable and important religious text ever given to the world. The prophet who translated the book and then gave his life for the truthfulness of its message said it was the most correct of any book on earth, and the keystone of our religion, and a man would get nearer to God by abiding its precepts than by any other book. And so it is. The Book of Mormon is the keystone of our religion, primarily because it is the most extended and definitive witness we have of the Lord Jesus Christ, our Alpha and Omega, the true vine, the bishop and shepherd of our soul, He who is the keystone, the chief cornerstone of the eternal gospel. Christ is our salvation, and the Book of Mormon declares that message unequivocally to the world. In its message of faith in Christ, hope in Christ, and charity in Christ, the Book of Mormon is God's new covenant to His children for the last time.

Antecedent. Chapter 2. Rending the Veil of Unbelief. Slightly more than four-fifths of the Book of Mormon account comes from the period before Jesus' birth into mortality. Not surprisingly, then, one of the special contributions of this record is the knowledge it conveys about the regal role of the premortal Christ. Christ as Jehovah, as well as Christ as Jesus, is one of the principal messages of this sacred book. Many students of the Bible have felt it difficult to reconcile Old Testament theology and the views of deity portrayed there with what is presented later in the New Testament. Bridging such a perceived gap is only one of the inestimable contributions made by this Third Testament, the Book of Mormon.

and the image of deity portrayed. Of course, the central role of the premortal, mortal, and postmortal resurrected Christ in the Book of Mormon is the unifying thread that ties together all the saving teachings and traditions of the Old Covenant with the New. Let us consider a most remarkable account dating from a period some 2,000 years before Christ's birth and ministry. One of the greatest prophets in the Book of Mormon goes unnamed in the record that documents his remarkable life. He is identified only as the brother of Jared. Yet the revelation that unfolded before his eyes was so extraordinary that his life and legacy have become synonymous with bold, consummate, perfect faith. In the dispersion from the Tower of Babel, the people of Jared arrived at that great sea which divides the lands, where they pitched their tents, awaiting further revelation about crossing the mighty ocean. For 4 years they awaited divine direction, but apparently they waited too casually, without supplication and exertion. Then came this remarkable encounter. The Lord came again unto the brother of Jared, and stood in a cloud, and talked with him. And for the space of 3 hours did the Lord talk with the brother of Jared, and chastened him, because he remembered not to call upon the name of the Lord. With immediate repentance and prayer, this prophet again sought guidance for the journey they had been assigned and those who were to pursue it. God accepted his repentance and lovingly gave further direction for their crucial mission. For their oceanic crossing, these families and their flocks would need seaworthy crafts, similar to the barges they had constructed for earlier water travel. Small, light, dish-shaped vessels of unprecedented design and capability, made under the direction of Him who rules the seas and the winds. However, as miraculously designed and meticulously constructed as they were, these ships had one major, seemingly insoluble limitation. Such a tight, seaworthy design provided no way to admit light for the seafarers. The brother of Jared cried again unto the Lord, saying, O Lord, behold, I have done even as thou hast commanded me, and I have prepared the vessels for my people, and behold, there is no light in them. Behold, O Lord, wilt thou suffer that we shall cross this great water in darkness? Then came an extraordinary and unexpected response from the Creator of heaven and earth, and all things that in them are. And the Lord said unto the brother of Jared, What will ye that I should do, that ye may have light in your vessels? Then, as if such a disarming inquiry from omnipotent deity were not enough, the Lord proceeded to articulate the very problems that the brother Jared knew only too well. He said, Behold, ye cannot have windows, for they will be dashed in pieces. Neither shall ye take fire with you, for ye shall not go by the light of fire. Therefore, what will ye that I should prepare for you, that ye may have light when ye are swallowed up in the depths of the sea? Clearly, the brother of Jared was being tested. God had done his part. The brilliant engineering had been done. The hard part of the construction project was over. Now the Lord wanted to know what the brother of Jared would do about incidentals. After what was undoubtedly a great deal of soul-searching, the brother of Jared came before the Lord, perhaps hesitantly, but not empty-handed. In a clearly apologetic tone, he said, Now behold, O Lord, and do not be angry with thy servant because of his weakness before thee. O Lord, look upon me in pity, and turn away thine anger from this thy people, and suffer not that they shall go forth across this raging deep in darkness. But behold these things which I have molten out of the rock. Things. The brother of Jared hardly knew what to call them. Rocks undoubtedly did not sound very inspiring. Here, standing next to the Lord's magnificent handiwork, the brother of Jared offered for his contribution rocks. As he eyed the sleek ships the Lord had provided, it was a moment of genuine humility. He hurried on, And I know, O Lord, that thou hast all power, and can do whatsoever thou wilt for the benefit of man. Therefore touch these stones, O Lord, with thy finger, and prepare them that they may shine forth in darkness. And they shall shine forth unto us in the vessels which we have prepared, that we may have light while we shall cross the sea. Behold, O Lord, thou canst do this. In a sense, there may be no more powerful expression of faith spoken in Scripture. It is almost as if the brother

0: of Jared was encouraging God, emboldening him, reassuring him. However uncertain the prophet was about his own ability, he had no uncertainty about God's power. What happened next ranks among the greatest moments in recorded history, surely among the greatest moments in recorded faith. As the Lord reached forth to touch the stones one by one with his finger, an action coming in undeniable response to the commanding faith of this man, the veil was taken from off the eyes of the brother of Jared, and he saw the finger of the Lord, and it was as the finger of a man, like unto flesh and blood. And the brother of Jared fell down before the Lord, for he was struck with fear. The Lord, seeing the brother of Jared fall to the earth, commanded him to rise, and asked, "Why hast thou fallen?" The reply, "I saw the finger of the Lord, and I feared lest he should smite me, for I knew not that the Lord had flesh and blood." Then came this marvelous declaration from the Lord, "Because of thy faith thou hast seen that I shall take upon me flesh and blood, and never has man come before me with such exceeding faith as thou hast. For were it not so, ye could not have seen my finger. Sawest thou more than this?" The brother of Jared answered, "Nay, Lord, show thyself unto me." The Lord then confronted the brother of Jared's faith one more time with a most intriguing question. "Believest thou the words which I shall speak?" Not, "Believest thou the words which I have already spoken?" but a much more rigorous request. "Believest thou the words which I shall speak?" Preparatory faith is formed by experiences in the past, but redemptive faith must often be exercised toward experiences in the future. Exacting faith, mountain-moving faith, faith like that of the brother of Jared, precedes the miracle and the knowledge. He had to commit to the complete experience in advance of even the first segment of its realization. Complete faith is to agree unconditionally and in advance to whatever conditions God may require in both the near and distant future. The brother of Jared's faith was complete. Committing to the words God would yet speak, he answered, "Yea, Lord." Then the Lord removed the veil from the eyes of the brother of Jared and came into full view of this incomparably faithful man. "Behold," he said, "I am he who was prepared from the foundation of the world to redeem my people. Behold, I am Jesus Christ. I am the Father and the Son. In me shall all mankind have life, and that eternally, even they who shall believe on my name, and they shall become my sons and my daughters. And never have I showed myself unto man whom I have created, for never has man believed in me as thou hast. Seest thou that ye are created after mine own image? Yea, even all men were created in the beginning after my own image. Behold, this body which ye now behold is the body of my spirit, and man have I created after the body of my spirit. And even as I appear unto thee to be in the spirit, will I appear unto my people in the flesh." Before examining the doctrinal truths taught in this divine encounter, it will be useful to note two seemingly problematic issues here, issues that seem to have reasonable and acceptable resolutions. The first consideration rises from two questions the Lord asked the brother of Jared: "Why hast thou fallen, and sawest thou more than this?" It is a basic premise of Latter-day Saint theology that God knoweth all things, and there is not anything save he knows it. Nevertheless, God has frequently asked questions of mortals, usually as a way to test their faith, measure their honesty, or develop their knowledge. For example, he called to Adam in the Garden of Eden, "Where art thou?" And he later asked Eve, "What is this thou hast done?" Yet an omniscient parent clearly knew the answer to both questions, for he could see where Adam was, and he had watched what Eve had done. Obviously, the questions were for the children's sake, giving Adam and Eve the responsibility to reply honestly. The second issue that requires brief comment stems from the Lord's exclamation, "Never has man come before me with such exceeding faith as thou hast, for were it not so, ye could not have seen my finger." And later, Never have I showed myself unto man whom I have created, for never has man believed in me as thou hast. The potential for confusion here comes with the realization that many, and perhaps all, of the major prophets living prior to the brother of Jared had seen God. How then do we account for the Lord's declaration? This issue has been much discussed by Latter-day Saint writers, and there are several possible explanations, any one or all of which may cast light upon the larger truth of this passage. Nevertheless, without additional revelation, any conjecture is only that, and as such is inadequate and incomplete. One explanation, and in terms of the brother of Jared's faith the most persuasive one, is that Christ was saying to the brother of Jared, "Never have I showed myself unto man in this manner, without my volition, driven solely by the faith of the beholder." As a rule, prophets are invited into the presence of the Lord, are bidden to enter his presence by him and only with his sanction. The brother of Jared, on the other hand, seems to have thrust himself through the veil, not as an unwelcome guest, but perhaps technically as an uninvited one. Said Jehovah, "Never has man come before me with such exceeding faith as thou hast, for were it not so, ye could not have seen my finger. Never has man believed in me as thou hast." Obviously, the Lord himself was linking unprecedented faith with this unprecedented vision. If the vision itself was not unique, then it had to be how the vision was obtained that was so unparalleled. The only way that faith could be so remarkable was its ability to take the prophet uninvited, where others had been able to go only with God's bidding. That appears to be Moroni's understanding of the circumstance when he later wrote, "Because of the knowledge, which came as a result of faith, of this man, he could not be kept from beholding within the veil. Wherefore, having this perfect knowledge of God, he could not be kept from within the veil. Therefore he saw Jesus." What a remarkable doctrinal statement about the power of a mortal's faith. And not an ethereal, unreachable, select mortal either. This was a man who once forgot to call upon the Lord, whose best ideas were sometimes focused on rocks, and who doesn't even have a traditional name in the book that has immortalized his unprecedented experience. The Book of Mormon is predicated on the willingness of men and women to rend that veil of unbelief in order to behold the revelations and the revelation of God. The brother of Jared may not have had great belief in himself, but his belief in God was unprecedented. In that there is hope for us all. His faith was without doubt or limit. Some of the things the brother of Jared learned from his transcendent experience include the following. Jehovah, the God of the pre-Christian era, was the premortal Jesus Christ, identified here by that name. Christ has a role as both a father and a son in his divine relationship with the children of men. Christ was prepared from the foundation of the world to redeem his people. Christ had a spirit body in the premortal form of his physical body, like unto flesh and blood, including fingers, voice, face, and all other physical features. In some manner, Christ assisted in creating man, a creation ultimately performed by the Father. In that process, the bodies of the human family were like unto the body of Christ's spirit. With a spirit body and the divinity of his calling, the premortal Christ spoke audibly in words and language that could be understood by mortals. Christ is a God, acting for and with his Father, who is also a God. Christ reveals truths to some that are to be kept from others until an appointed time, his own due time. Christ uses a variety of tools and techniques in Revelation, including the interpreting power of two stones, such as those used in the Urim and Thummim. Christ had past knowledge of all the inhabitants of the earth who had been, and foreknowledge of all who would be, showing all these to the brother of Jared. Christ's later atoning, redeeming role was clearly stated even before it had been realized in his mortal life. Moroni, in recording the experience of the brother of Jared, added additional insights and revelations from the same encounter. Future disciples would need to be sanctified in Christ to receive all his revelations. Those who reject the vision of the brother of Jared will be shown no greater things by Christ. At Christ's command, the heavens are opened and are shut. The earth shall shake, and the inhabitants thereof shall pass away, even so as by fire. Believers in the vision of the brother of Jared will be given manifestations of Christ's Spirit. Because of such spiritual experience, belief will turn to knowledge, and they will know that these things are true. Whatsoever thing persuadeth men to do good is of Christ. Good comes of none except Christ. Those who do not believe Christ's words would not believe him personally. Those who do not believe Christ would not believe God the Father who sent him. Christ is the light, the life, and the truth of the world. Christ will reveal greater things, great and marvelous things, knowledge hidden from the foundation of the world, to those who rend the veil of unbelief and come unto him. Believers are to call upon the Father in the name of Christ with a broken heart and a contrite spirit, if they are to know that the Father hath remembered the covenant which he made unto the house of Israel. Christ's revelations to John the Revelator will be unfolded in the eyes of all the people in the last days, even as they are about to be fulfilled. Christ commands all the ends of the earth to come unto him, believe in his gospel, and be baptized in his name. Signs will follow those who believe in Christ's name. Those faithful to Christ's name at the last day will be lifted up to dwell in the kingdom prepared for them from the foundation of the world. I know, O Lord, that thou hast all power, and can do whatsoever thou wilt for the benefit of man. Therefore touch these stones, O Lord, with thy finger. From the moment of that utterance, the brother of Jared and the reader of the Book of Mormon would never again be the same. Once and for all, it was declared that ordinary people, with ordinary challenges, could rend the veil of unbelief and enter the realms of eternity. And Christ, who was prepared from the foundation of the world to redeem his people, would stand in all his glory at the edge of that veil, ready to receive the believers and show them how great things the Father hath laid up for them at the end of faith's journey. Anticipation. Chapter 3. Three Early Witnesses, Nephi. The Lord's manner of teaching and affirming, especially when it involves a covenant, has always provided more than one testimony. His admonition has always been that in the mouth of two or three witnesses shall every word be established. Indeed, when the Book of Mormon was to come forth through the inspired hand of the prophet Joseph Smith, it was prophesied that three shall be shown the plates by the power of God, and in the mouth of three witnesses shall these things be established, and the testimony of three, and this work, in the which shall be shown forth the power of God, also his word, of which the Father and the Son and the Holy Ghost bear record, and all this shall stand as a testimony against the world at the last day. Those three witnesses were to be Oliver Cowdery, David Whitmer, and Martin Harris. Their testimony is forever fixed to the opening pages of the Book of Mormon. It will remain there until Lamanite, Jew, and Gentile come to the conviction that Jesus is the Christ, the eternal God. In keeping with this same covenantal principle, it's interesting to note that there were three earlier witnesses, special witnesses, not only of the divine origins of the Book of Mormon, but also of divinity himself. These early witnesses were Nephi, Jacob, and Isaiah, and it is not by coincidence that their testimonies appear so conspicuously at the beginning of this ancient record. Their opening testimonies come in what we know as the small plates of Nephi. In Doctrine and Covenants 10 and 45, the Lord declared to Joseph Smith, "Behold, there are many things engraven upon the small plates of Nephi, which do throw greater views upon my gospel." In declaring the special preparation these three had for receiving and teaching such greater views of the gospel, Nephi revealed the most persuasive qualification of all, they had seen the premortal Jesus Christ. And now I, Nephi, write more of the words of Isaiah, for my soul delighteth in his words. For I will liken his words unto my people, and I will send them forth unto all my children. For he verily saw my Redeemer, even as I have seen him, and my brother Jacob also has seen him. Wherefore I will send their words forth unto my children, to prove unto them that my words are true. Wherefore, by the words of three, God has said, I will establish my word. Nephi concluded, my soul, and he could have said the souls of all three, delighteth in proving unto our people the truth of the coming of Christ, that save Christ should come, all men must perish. One could argue convincingly that the primary purpose for recording, preserving, and then translating the small plates of Nephi was to bring forth to the dispensation of the fullness of times the testimony of these three witnesses. Their writings constitute a full 135 of the 145 pages from the small plates. By the time one has read Nephi, Jacob, and Isaiah in these first pages, a strong foundation has been laid for what Nephi called the doctrine of Christ. It is a foundation conforming perfectly to the title page of the Book of Mormon. After reading these three witnesses from the small plates of Nephi, the reader knows two things in bold relief: that Jesus is the Christ, the Son of the living God, and that God will keep his covenants and promises with the remnants of the house of Israel. Those two themes constitute the two principal purposes of the Book of Mormon, and they are precisely the introductory themes addressed by Nephi, Jacob, and Isaiah. Standing like sentinels at the gate of the book, Nephi, Jacob, and Isaiah admit us into the scriptural presence of the Lord. With something of the same detail given to the brother of Jared at the outset of the Jaredite dispensation, Nephi received similar information about the future of his people as the Nephite dispensation began. In a sweeping vision of the future of Joseph's fruitful bough, whose branches were even then running over the wall, Nephi was guided by the Spirit of the Lord, an angel sent for that purpose, in foreseeing the Savior's life and ministry, a vision offered because Nephi believed in the Son of the Most High God. Consider how very extensive and detailed the doctrinal teachings given to Nephi were. Nazareth would be the city of Christ's conception. The Savior's mother would be a virgin, most beautiful and fair above all other virgins. The virgin mother of the Son of God would be carried away in the Spirit, conceiving and giving birth after the manner of the flesh. The child born to the virgin would be the Lamb of God, yea, even the Son of the Eternal Father. The mother of this child would still be a virgin after the child was born. The birth, life, death, atonement, and resurrection of Christ, identified in Nephi's vision of the tree of life, were interrelated elements of the love of God shed abroad in the hearts of the children of men, which was the most desirable above all things, the most joyous to the soul, the greatest of all the gifts of God. Jesus would be baptized of John the Baptist, and the Holy Ghost would descend from the heavens in the form of a dove. Christ would minister in power and great glory among the children of men, many of whom would fall down at his feet and worship him, even as a larger number would cast him out from among them. Christ would choose 12 others to assist him, who would be called apostles. Multitudes would gather. Christ would heal the sick and those afflicted with all manner of diseases and with devils and unclean spirits. The Lamb of God would be taken by the people and judged of the world, culminating in his being lifted up upon the cross and slain for the sins of the world. At the time of the crucifixion, there would be in the new world lightning, thunder, earthquakes, a mist of darkness, and all manner of tumultuous noises, with mountains falling, plains broken up, and cities burning and sinking into the sea. After the crucifixion, the Lamb of God would descend out of heaven and appear to people in the land of promise. He would choose 12 disciples to minister to the seed of Lehi in the new world as subordinates to the 12 apostles in the old world. The Nephite 12 would receive the Holy Ghost, be ordained, and have their garments made white in His blood because of their faith in the Lamb of God. The Savior would promise to bring forth to the Gentiles in the latter days much of the gospel taught in the New World, which gospel would be plain and precious. The Bible would, at its inception, contain the fullness of the gospel and be known as the Book of the Lamb of God. Later, its doctrinal integrity would be violated, and many of its plain and precious doctrines lost. Christ's appearance and teaching in the New World would be recorded, hidden, and brought forth in the Book of Mormon, compensating, along with other latter-day revelations, for the loss of biblical truths. Other books would come forth by the power of the Lamb of God. These other latter-day records, the Doctrine and Covenants and Pearl of Great Price, would, with the Book of Mormon, establish the truth of the first, the Bible, all of which would make known to all kindreds, tongues, and people that the Lamb of God is the Son of the Eternal Father and the Savior of the world, and that all men must come unto Him or they cannot be saved. Those who would be saved must come according to the words of Christ, words that would be made known in the Book of Mormon and the Bible, both of which would be established in one, for there is one God and one shepherd over all the earth. In His first advent in the meridian of time, Christ and His message would be declared unto all nations, first to the Jews and then to the Gentiles. In His second coming in the last days, He would reverse that order, His appearance and message going first to the Gentiles and then to the Jews. Thus, the last shall be first and the first shall be last. To the Gentiles in the last days, Christ would manifest Himself unto them in word, in power, in very deed, unto the taking away of their stumbling blocks. If the Gentiles would repent and harden not their hearts against the Lamb of God and the covenants He has made with His children, they would be numbered among, adopted into, the house of Israel, and be a blessed people upon the promised land forever, and no more be confounded. The work by Christ among the Gentiles would be a great and marvelous work among the children of men, a work that would be everlasting, leading to peace and eternal life on the one hand, or to temporal and spiritual destruction on the other. In the last days there would be saved two churches only, the Church of the Lamb of God and the Church of the Devil. Eventually, those who did not belong to Christ's church would, by choice or default, be claimed by the other. Although their numbers would be few and their dominion small, the members of the Church of the Lamb of God, called saints, would be found upon all the face of the earth. The mother of abominations would gather multitudes upon the face of the earth, all the nations of the Gentiles, to fight against the Lamb of God. In response, the power of Christ would descend upon the members of His church, the covenant people of the Lord, and they would be armed with righteousness and with the power of God in great glory. Under the leadership of Christ, the work of the Father would commence in preparing the way for the fulfilling of His covenants, which He hath made to His people, who are of the house of Israel. This remarkably detailed vision of Christ's ministry, from His birth and ministry and crucifixion in the Old World, to His appearance and teachings in the New World, to His role in the latter-day restoration of all things, is all the more impressive, coming as it does in the first 30 pages of the Book of Mormon, a concise introduction to the reader of the book's central purpose in declaring that Jesus is the Christ. But in the spirit of multiple witnesses earlier noted, Nephi followed this magnificent vision with a second, personal, prophetic witness of his own, aided by ancient prophets Zenoch, Nehum, and Zenas, regarding the very God of Israel, whom men trample under their feet, by setting at naught the purity of His life and hearkening not to the voice of His counsels.
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4: I'm Ben Godfrey, and today I'm joined with Scott Hales, one of our story editors on the Saints Project. Welcome, Scott.
5: Thank you.
4: Also today with us, we have Angela Hallstrom, who is also a story editor on the Saints Project. Welcome, Angela.
6: Glad to be here.
4: Thank you. And Angela is here from out of town, so we appreciate you for traveling in and taking an opportunity to visit with us today. Our topic today is Chapter 5, All is Lost. Scott, before we dive in, give us a little bit of a recap. Where are we in the story, and where are we going next?
5: So when Chapter 5 begins, Joseph and Emma are in Manchester living with his parents. Joseph has just received the gold plates, and he's kind of in this weird place where he's got the plates, and he's got the interpreters, the Urim and Thummim, and he wants to be able to spend as much time as he can with the plates and with the interpreters. He wants to begin translation. But he's got pretty much two problems. The first problem is that he has no idea how to do this thing. He has no idea how to translate. He's got these cool new devices, but he can't do anything. He's just trying to figure it out. To make matters worse, he is not able to show them to anyone. He's got to keep them hidden all the time, not just because they're sacred, but also because there are a lot of people in town who want to get them. So he's being hounded night and day by people who are trying to find these objects.
4: Let's listen, in fact, to just a one little clip here from the book that talks about this process.
2: He knew the interpreters were supposed to help him translate the plates, but he had never used seer stones to read an ancient language. He was anxious to begin the work, but it was not obvious to him how to do it.
4: Angela, what does that mean, it wasn't obvious to him? I mean, we've seen the pictures, right? He's just supposed to put them on and read.
7: That's not how it works. And I think one of the themes that I am coming across as I read Saints and think about it is that God wants us to learn how to do things. He allows us to be a little uncomfortable. He does not just lay everything out in front of us. We have to work to learn. And Joseph has a gift. He is someone who is growing into his prophetic role, but he must learn himself how to use this gift. And that's a very striking part of this chapter to me.
4: Absolutely. It's really clear that it's line upon line, precept upon precept. You know, this is a theme that we get all throughout Saints Volume 1. As he begins to do this, so he's starting the translation process, who's helping him?
5: So it's just him and Emma, and he doesn't have a lot of time with these objects. Like I said, he's being hounded all the time, but he also doesn't have much money. He's a newlywed. He's got to support his family, his wife, so he's out working, and he doesn't really have the money to kind of just sit back and work on this translation. So what happens is he meets a man named Martin Harris through his mother. His mother, he's known Martin Harris for a while. He lives nearby. They're neighbors. Martin is a very wealthy man. He's a successful farmer. He's the same age as Joseph's parents. Anyway, Martin becomes interested in the plates through talking with Lucy Mack Smith, Joseph's mother. But he's very skeptical about the story. I mean, if you think about it, this is a pretty amazing story, a pretty fantastic story, and he's not sure if he believes. He wants to help. If this is the Lord's work, he wants to be able to do all he can for it, but he's just not sure if he wants to invest his money, his farm, his reputation in this young man. And so he begins to ask questions. He begins to interview Joseph. He begins to interview his family members.
4: Let's pause there for just a second. I want to go back to one piece about Emma and when she was working with Joseph as a scribe. In this clip from the book, we're going to hear what Emma thought about this.
2: Emma marveled that her husband's lack of knowledge in history and scripture did not hinder the translation. Joseph could hardly write a coherent letter. Yet hour after hour she sat close beside him while he dictated the record without the aid of any book or manuscript. She knew only God could inspire him to translate as he did.
4: So, Angela, you probably know your husband pretty well.
7: Yes, I do.
4: What must have it been like? What do you think of this moment when Emma's seeing Joseph doing stuff? She knows it's not Joseph.
7: Well, one thing I think is interesting is the quote in the book that says that Joseph could not dictate a coherent letter. That is directly quoted from Emma herself.
4: Right.
7: So she knows, you know your husband better than anyone else does. And she knows his gifts, but she also knows his limitations. So I am sure that it was miraculous for her to see what was happening. And I also love thinking of them as a young couple. They were both so young, in their early 20s, working together to produce this, that she was his wife and his partner by his side, helping him as he learned about his prophetic gift. And I think that scribe role is more than just someone who takes dictation.
4: Right.
7: She was an essential partner for him. And that's important, I think, for people to understand.
4: I love the fact that the history in Saints helps us remember that Emma did have such mm-hmm. a critical role mm-hmm. throughout the process, but in particular here at this moment when they're translating the Book of Mormon. Back to Martin Harris. He is a very wealthy, or at least he's an important landowner in the area. He's come to learn a little bit more about it. I have to tell you guys, I'm from a little town called Clarkston, Utah. Clarkston, Utah is the place where Martin Harris is buried after he came here to Utah. He came there to live with his son. And as a kid, I was in the Clarkston pageant. I've been dying to talk about this for this episode. I was in it for 7 years, nice. At least 10 performances per year. So I have literally acted this story out at least 70 times.
7: You're the expert.
4: I'm the expert at the show. And after we stop recording, I'll sing you some of the songs. No, I won't.
5: I think you should do that now.
4: I promise. I promise I won't do that. But, you know, Martin's story is important to me because actually on his deathbed, basically, in the little town of Clarkston, he continued to give his testimony. And my direct line great-great-grandfather was there and received and wrote an affidavit that he had heard Martin's testimony. Mm-hmm. But I'm getting way ahead of the story here. Martin hasn't given his testimony as a witness. Here he is. He's a neighbor.
5: Yes, and I think one of the things that impresses me a lot about Martin Harris is that he wasn't a ready believer. He really needed to find out for himself that this work was true. And he was very skeptical, and we kind of see this throughout his life, is that he always maintained a bit of a healthy skepticism, and he was always searching for confirmation. And what we see here in chapter 5 is that after he's interviewed people, after he's kind of asked questions and looked around, he goes to the Lord and he prays and he asks for some sort of sign, some sort of indication that this is the truth, and he gets it. And as soon as he gets that, he loans Joseph money. He helps him get moved down to Harmony, down to Pennsylvania to live with Emma's parents. And so he does a lot to get the Book of Mormon translation rolling. He solves a lot of Joseph's problems, a lot of his concerns.
4: Yeah.
5: Gets him out of debt, gets him down to where he can peacefully translate.
4: It does feel like he's an all-in kind of guy, right?
5: Yeah,
4: like
5: definitely.
4: After he has the witness, like, He's there. Joseph comes into town, and Martin holds up the $50 and says, "I'm giving this to Joseph freely."
5: Yeah.
4: And we're going to learn more about that later, but yeah, and $50.
5: That's a lot of money.
4: Time, it was huge.
7: Yeah.
4: Joseph was able to settle his debts, and off they go to Harmony. Later, as they begin some translation efforts, there are some characters that are copied. Angela, tell us a little bit about this part of the story. Where do these characters come from, and what's Martin interested in doing with them?
7: Well, Martin is interested in basically finding out if these characters are ancient language, and wants to take them to a scholar or to find scholars that can help him to validate this. As Scott was saying, he has these faith-promoting experiences, these spiritual experiences, but he's also looking for outside proof. And I also just want to mention that part of the reason he's looking for outside proof is his wife, Lucy, you know, she is very skeptical. And her
5: even more so than he is.
7: Yes, right. She's extremely skeptical, and so I think that's also a pressure point for him, that he wants to be able to say to his wife, "Okay, look, I'm really not crazy. This really is real," which kind of leads to other conflicts down the road. But that's an interesting part of the story to me.
4: Later in the story, Lucy even takes Martin to court, right? And you know, basically says you're being defrauded, and Martin. Martin says, no, I'm not.
5: This is called a spoiler, folks.
4: Sorry, I don't want to get too,
7: spoiler alert.
4: Too far ahead.
5: I think that's chapter six. But
4: in the Clarkston pageant, we used to refer to Lucy as the woman everyone loves to hate, because yes. she really is a skeptic. I mean, she's tearing up the Smith's home, going through drawers and under beds, and you know, she wants to see. Mm-hmm. I think some of us would feel that way a little bit.
5: Yeah, in her defense, I mean, she is at a point in her life where, you know, her family is stable, financially stable, they're secure, she's got a nice home, there's a nice farm, and here her husband is, you know, on the brink of risking all of this on the testimony of a young man, a 20-year-old, right?
4: Right.
5: And, I mean, how many of us would be willing to do what Martin does? I think a lot more of us would be like Lucy and say, hold on here,
7: exactly.
5: This is...
7: Right.
5: You know, think about what you're doing here.
7: There are some aspects of the way she behaves that I don't approve of.
5: Granted, right. Yes, she is
7: but
5: a little intense.
7: I have some sympathy for her.
4: For sure. For sure.
7: She's been married for a long, long time and probably knows aspects of her husband's personality that makes her want to be able to say, hey, listen to me. I want to have some say in this. So,
5: at the same time, going through other people's cupboards is a little
7: exactly.
5: weird.
7: Exactly. That was, yes. She has a strong personality.
4: Well,
5: yeah, strong personality.
4: The book doesn't talk about this too much, but Lucy has a hearing disability, which I don't know exactly, but I've always felt that had to play into it. You know, she just can't hear what's going on, and maybe she gets just a little bit paranoid, you know. Maybe, in part... To placate Lucy, but also for himself, Martin decides to take these characters and to visit some scholars. And let's just listen to a little clip here from the book about that visit.
2: Martin showed him more characters, and Anton examined them. He said they contained characters from many ancient languages and gave Martin a certificate verifying their authenticity. He also recommended that he show the characters to another scholar named Samuel Mitchell, who used to teach at Columbia. He is very learned in these ancient languages, Anton said, and I have no doubt he will be able to give you some satisfaction.
4: Who is this Anthon, and what's Martin doing?
5: So Charles Anthon was a young professor of Latin and Greek at Columbia College in New York City, what would be Columbia University today. So he had just published an encyclopedia on ancient languages. He was beginning to gather stories about Native Americans. And so he was interested in this. He was interested in ancient languages, and he seemed like the kind of guy who would be able to authenticate the characters. And so Martin visited him, and as we know from the accounts that have been written, that you know, Martin shows him the characters, Professor Anthon looks at them, he authenticates them, and just as Martin, he writes up a certificate saying basically this is real. And as Martin's leaving, he asks Professor Anthon asks him, you know, where did you come across these characters?
4: Where did these come from?
5: Mm-hmm. And when he finds out that when he hears the story of Joseph Smith, when he hears the story of the angel, he becomes much more reluctant to authenticate anything. So he actually takes the certificate and tears it up. And invites Martin to bring him the book, and so he can translate it. And Martin says, well, that's impossible. You can't see it. And besides, it's sealed. And at that point is when he says, well, I cannot read a sealed book, which when Martin shared the story later with Joseph, Joseph identified as a fulfillment of the prophecy in Isaiah 29 about a sealed book, which cannot be read.
4: Right. So tell us a little bit more about Professor Anthon. What did he have to say about this at the time or later? Do we know anything?
5: After this occurred, you know, it was written down. This was a story that the early saints shared all the time as a way to prove that the Book of Mormon is true. It was an outside evidence of the truthfulness of the Book of Mormon. So many missionaries used it, and it was shared widespread. And Professor Anthon heard about this and did not like it. He was not willing to be used as kind of a tool for missionaries or as a source for the truthfulness of the Book of Mormon. So, you know, throughout his life, he would share the story about Martin Harris with other people, anybody who asked him, whether it was, you know, people looking to discredit Joseph or just friends or students. He would talk to them, and he would share in some ways the same story, but he made a point always that he never authenticated the characters. He said in his letters, he writes that he looked at them and immediately knew that they were a fraud, and tried to do all he could to persuade Martin Harris not to, you know, sell the farm and help Joseph out. He said, "You're basically, right, you know, you're being had here." And so he told that story throughout his life. It directly contradicted Martin Harris's account of the story. It contradicts how, you know, what we believe happened as Latter-day Saints. And what I think is interesting about this story is that, you know, whatever happened between Martin Harris and Charles Anthon, when Martin Harris went back to Harmony, he was all in. He was right, fully ready to give his money.
4: Yeah.
5: Something that happened, you know, whatever happened there confirmed to him that these characters were real, that the plates were real, that Joseph was real and honest. And so I think that's an important thing to remember.
7: Mm-hmm. And as an academic concerned about his reputation, I can see why, after the fact, he would say some of the things that he said, as a way to say, you know, I am not a part of Joseph Smith and these gold plates. This is I'm not involved in this. But this is also something that he's recollecting years later.
5: Yeah, what's kind of interesting is in his letters, he characterizes both Martin Harris and Joseph very dismissively. You know, he calls Martin Harris a simple-minded farmer, that sort of thing. And you can tell that he does not want to be associated with this low-class church, these farmers, these simple-minded folk. Mm-hmm. I think it's very much a matter of his reputation. He does not want to come across as being had or having fallen prey to Mormonism or whatever it might be.
4: Just being associated with it was not cool to him.
5: Yeah.
4: Moving on with the story a little bit, Martin returns, he mortgages the farm. You know, most of us or a lot of folks will be familiar with that story. He agrees to finance the publishing of the Book of Mormon. But before we can get there, we need a manuscript. And we have a little trouble with Martin and the manuscript. Angela, tell us that a little bit about that story.
7: Well, Martin wants to take the manuscript to show to people, and this is a story that I think many Latter-day Saints are familiar with. That he says to Joseph, "Can I take this?" And it's his only copy. And as a writer, there's a part of me that I just think handing over that manuscript.
5: 116
7: pages is a lot.
5: It's a lot.
7: And to hand that over would be very difficult. And especially when Joseph petitions the Lord and the Lord says no. And then Joseph petitions the Lord again and the Lord says no again. It's interesting to me that one of the things that the Lord chastises Joseph Smith for after everything transpires is that he is caring more about what others think of him than what the Lord wants him to do. And he's a young man. Martin Harris is an older man who he's trying to accommodate.
4: Yeah.
7: And
5: he's basically bankrolling his life
7: at
5: this point.
7: And so he is making compromises that probably a later Joseph Smith, who is more confident in his prophetic role, would not make.
4: Yeah.
7: But he makes, he pushes the Lord and finally gets a reluctant yes and lets Martin have the pages.
4: I think that's, you made such a good point. We tend to forget that Martin's as old as Joseph's dad. And like Scott said, he's bankrolling his life. You know, Joseph loves Martin, and he wants so badly to please him. And he really wants to reduce the friction with Lucy, Martin's wife at home. And so he lets him take it. And we're all just like, no, don't do it, you know? course, we know the rest of the story, but at that time, you know, they didn't know.
5: I think it's also important to remember at this point, you know, it's not just that he is, you know, giving up the plates, you know, or giving up the pages to Martin. So he's letting go of one thing, but also at the same time, Emma is very, very, very pregnant. So he's also very anxious at this moment, at this time as well. Both he and Emma are anxious because she is about to have their first child. Neither of them have really experienced that before. And so it's a stressful time. And so on the one hand, he's saying, you know, Martin is saying, Joseph, let me have the pages. You know, Emma's over here saying the baby's coming soon, the baby's coming soon. As a young father, he is being pulled from in every direction. And it's a tough time for him.
4: Yeah. So Martin takes the pages. He goes home. He's agreed to return at a certain period of time. He doesn't come back. During that time, as you mentioned, Emma has the baby. Mm-hmm. And what happens?
7: And the baby dies.
4: The baby passes away. So Joseph is in this incredible grief.
5: And Emma's not doing well either. She is close to death as well.
4: She's mm-hmm. super sick. And Joseph, I think, sends a messenger to go get Martin and tell him, please come and bring the manuscript. Martin finally shows up. What does he tell us, Scott?
5: Yeah, so basically what happens is when the baby dies and when and Emma becomes, you know, deathly sick, Joseph stays with her. He kind of puts the pages out of his mind for a while, and he just devotes his entire time to Emma and helping her out. And finally, Emma says, Joseph, we need to do something. The plates, it's been more than 2 weeks now. We need to find out what happened to these pages. I mean, this is
4: right.
5: their work.
7: Mm-hmm. And
5: this
7: that was striking to
5: yeah.
7: me, that
5: she's
7: here,
5: the one who's concerned
7: Emma
5: here.
7: Has given birth, lost her baby, is on the precipice of death herself.
5: Mm-hmm.
7: And what she says is, I cannot rest
5: yeah.
7: until we find these pages.
5: Yeah.
7: This is such a concern of hers yeah. as well.
5: And so Joseph, he makes sure that Emma is being taken care of by her mother, and then he goes back to Manchester. And then that's where he begins to try to hunt down Martin Harris, and he can't find him. And they invite him to breakfast, and he's like 4 hours late.
7: Mm-hmm.
5: And finally, when he gets there, they kind of watch him approaching, and he's walking slowly down the road. You know, he's fiddling with his hat. He's pulling it down over his eyes. And when he finally gets in, everybody can tell that something is wrong.
4: Yeah.
5: And then Martin just breaks down and says, basically, I've lost these pages.
7: And what strikes me, too, is one of the things that Joseph says in that moment is, must I return to my wife with
5: yeah.
7: such a tale?
5: Yeah.
7: Showing his great concern for her and their partnership in this work.
5: Yeah. I mean, I think the last thing anybody wants to do is fail their loved ones.
7: Mm-hmm.
5: And I think at this point, he feels like he has failed everyone,
7: mm-hmm.
5: not just the Lord, but everyone who is dear to him.
4: It's just
5: devastating.
4: It is. It's devastating. Listen to this quote from the book.
2: His mother tried to comfort him. She said maybe the Lord would forgive him if he repented humbly. But Joseph was sobbing now, furious at himself for not obeying the Lord the first time. He could barely eat for the rest of the day. He stayed the night and left the next morning for Harmony. As Lucy watched him go, her heart was heavy. It seemed everything they had hoped for as a family, everything that had brought them joy over the last few years, had fled in a moment.
4: This is a real devastation, not even just to Joseph and Emma, but to the whole
5: entire
4: Smith
5: family. Yeah, because I think it's important to remember that, you know, from day one, you know, as soon as they found out about the plates, about the angel, everybody in this Smith family worked together to make it possible for Joseph to get these plates. So they saw it as the work of the family. They saw this as a family thing, a family affair. And yeah, and when he lost the pages, everyone felt it.
7: Yes.
5: What I think is interesting is that if you read Joseph's account of this moment, the account he wrote in 1838, it is very, very restrained, very straightforward, very matter of fact. He doesn't provide a lot of details. It's his mother's account that shows us the emotional toll that this loss took on Joseph and his family, on her as well, on his mother. I think it's very interesting that it is his mother's account that gives us so much insight into the depth of his soul, into his psychology, into the pain that this caused him as a prophet, and helps us better understand the lesson he learned from it.
4: Absolutely. And really, it's a lesson that we can all learn, right? This is One of the things I love about this particular chapter, I mean, it certainly is a low point. I mean, this is the lowest of the low in many ways, but we all have that, mm-hmm. right? Like, don't we all have those days or those weeks or even years when we say, man, everything just blew up? Mm-hmm. And the thing I love about saints and this story is we're going to see that Joseph's going to recover. Mm-hmm. The Lord has a plan. Things are going to be okay.
7: There's a line that I love from this chapter that says, humble yourself, trust in God, learn from your mistakes.
5: Yeah.
7: And I think that's what this episode in Joseph's life teaches him.
4: Thank you so much, Angela and Scott, for being here with us today. As always, you can read more about saints at saints.lds.org. 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Thank you. I'm Ben Godfrey.
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1: I'm Brandon Tyler McEwen from Stafford High School Bulldogs. I'm the starting quarterback.
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2: Saturday at 2 o'clock at the Thatcher Stake Center. 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
1: knuckles.
3: This is Youth Voices. Brandon and Taryn are quarterbacks for rival high school teams in Arizona. But as they talk about their story, they laugh, give each other pats on the back, and ask for an occasional fist bump. Their high schools, Safford and Thatcher, are located just 2.2 miles apart. But many people in the neighboring towns feel there is a stigma that people are different on the other side of a small road that separates the towns. These two 17-year-old boys are breaking down that barrier. Taryn is baptizing Brandon on the day after their rivalry game. It all started when two boys met on a fifth grade city basketball team.
2: And that's where we like first started meeting up with each other. Real big. He was always the one who was like best kid on the team, and everyone's like, dang, he's good, and I was the one who's on the bench. Yeah, that's how I remember it.
1: Yeah, I guess you could say that.
3: Brandon is 6'4 and has a commanding presence, but is a young man of few words. His dad was baptized a member of the Mormon Church, but isn't active. Safford is a 3-hour drive from Phoenix and has a fairly big LDS community, which has allowed Brandon some exposure to the Mormon religion. But it wasn't until Taryn started inviting him to church that he began to learn more about it.
1: I really didn't know what the Mormon religion was until I just seen, like, I didn't know what missionaries were. I just seen some kind of white tie, or just the ties trying to preach the gospel. But I knew Taryn since I met him. I got baptized when I was little. Well, you're supposed to get baptized when you're a baby in the Catholic Church, but I got baptized when I was 8 years old, and that was a pretty good experience, and I thought I was going to stay Catholic. But then I had a couple of trials in my life, and I felt like being Catholic wasn't the right thing, and like just wasn't the right thing for me, and I wanted to gain faith and hope and stuff. So after all that was said and done, I went to church with him a couple times, and that was pretty good, but I wasn't consistent as I should have been.
2: Brandon started coming to church with one of my cousins for a while, and then kind of stopped. You know, I'd call him a few times here and there, bring him to church. But after a while, it kind of just started slowing down. And then he started meeting up with Brother Palmer, and that's when things just caught on fire, and it was awesome. And that's when he just started wanting everything. He wanted change because Brandon wanted change, not because no one else wanted him to change.
4: I'm Brother Palmer. I teach seminary here at Thatcher with the Thatcher Eagles, just 2.2 miles from the Safford Bulldogs, our rivals. Brandon and I and Taryn have all played basketball together in city leagues and things like that. I know I don't look like a basketball player, but I'm really good. Just kidding. My little 9-year-old had seen Brandon dunk it in a basketball game, and so he idolized him, thought he was LeBron James. And I told my nine, I was sitting next to my 9-year-old, and I said, I know Brandon. And he's like, no way, Dad. I said, no, I promise, watch. And so he was with one of my seminary student girls, and I looked over, and I'm like, hey, tell Brandon to wave at my boy. And so Brandon waved. Anyway, so he came over and made friends with my son and found out that my son was going to have a surgery on his jaw. They thought could be a tumor or leukemia. And

0: he called for the ball and he made this three-pointer and pointed over at my son. Because of the rivalry, there was a lot of booing from the one crowd thinking he was being kind of arrogant or cocky. But throughout the game, he had 30 points that game, and every time he made a three-pointer, he pointed at my son. And so, anyways, they developed a relationship that way, and my family was kind of introduced to Brandon. From that day on, my son, he'll talk about it in his talk at his baptism, but my 9-year-old son's prayed that Brandon would join the church. He just loved Brandon.
1: Brandon began to come to seminary and build a relationship with Brother Palmer. At the same time, the Palmer family was praying for a missionary experience.
0: I remember actually specifically the morning that Brandon texted me and asked if he could come to church. And he came, and then we invited him over for Sunday dinner after that, and then had him for home evening the next night. Of course, we had been praying in our family to have a missionary experience. We have three boys that I hope become missionaries before they go on a mission. And so when he texted that, my wife and I both knew that was an answer to our prayers. We didn't know how far that would go. You never know when someone contacts you and just asks to go to church how far that's going to go. But we couldn't have imagined what was going to happen from there. Our family has tried to help any way we could, but he was the one that asked me.
2: Brother Palmer invited me to some family evenings, and I would go with him. And then one of the first lessons was Joseph Smith from history, or how he became Mormon and all that stuff. I like that a lot. He's just looking for the right church. He just wanted to gain that peace and faith.
1: After that lesson, Brother Palmer challenged Brandon to pray.
2: When Brother Palmer challenged me to read the scripture, James 1:5, and challenged myself to ask the Heavenly Father anything you want. Just don't be scared. Just ask, and He'll answer your prayers. And well, I knelt down like Joseph Smith. I didn't find a garden or grove. I just knelt like before my bed and just asked Heavenly Father. Like I read James 1:5 first, and then I asked Him. And I never really asked the Heavenly Father for what church is true. And I asked Him, and I got that warm feeling inside, and obviously I knew this church was true. And it's not, when I get a warm feeling inside, I kind of get goosebumps, and I felt the Spirit inside, so that warm tingling sensation, you know. But I know I felt good inside, and I know that the next step was to become a member of the church.
0: I think that's when Brandon decided that he would join the church, is when he heard the story of the Prophet Joseph Smith going in the grove of trees. It was neat. My whole family, we went around, and each in our family, including Brandon, who really has become part of our family, told how they felt that moment. And one of my sons said, "Dad, I've never felt this good in my whole life." It was neat. The Spirit was very strong in our home that night. And he felt it, and we felt it. And the next day, he prayed and got his answer and asked if he could, or I asked if he'd be willing to be baptized, and he said yes. So then we invited him to meet with the missionaries. And they got a golden contact in Brandon when we told him, "Hey, he wants to be baptized already. Will you teach him?"
2: After going to Brother Palmer, and he influenced me a lot, I just started having missionary discussions. They've been through thick and thin with me. I mean, they help me with everything. They make the gospel easier, teach me the commandments, the word of wisdom, tithing, all that. That I should know that Heavenly Father wants us to do.
1: Taryn heard that Brandon was becoming interested in the church and wanted to be more involved.
3: The story behind that was we were sitting in priest quorum, but every day we go into priest quorum, we stand up and we quote DNC 4, and it talks about, you know, a marvelous work is about to come forth among children, man. And this said, "Wherefore, O ye that embark in the service of God, see that you serve Him with all your heart, might, mind, and strength." And I was like, you know, there's got to be something I can do to serve. There's got to be something that's right in front of me I'm missing. And that's when Brandon came out, and I was like, you know, I want to help out with that.
1: Brandon then asked Taryn to begin attending the missionary discussions at Brother Palmer's home, which was a blessing for the Palmer family.
0: So for me to be able to be having this experience where these two are over at my home, sitting down, sharing the gospel, and my little family is watching these two boys live the gospel. I couldn't have asked for

0: for a better thing for my family than for these two boys who dress up every Friday night in different jerseys and to sit in my living room and to want to read another one, a scripture, and then bear his testimony that he knows his church is true, and the other to make the commitments to follow the commandments and change his life.
1: Brandon was very affected by the spirit that he felt during the missionary discussions and the hope and comfort he experienced.
2: Just not so much what they teach, is just always have faith in what you do, and that like Heavenly Father's always there for us, and like the gospel's bringing you closer to that.
1: When asked why Brandon chose the day after the rivalry game to be baptized, he simply says it was just a month after the day he agreed to be baptized.
2: I was having missionary discussions. It was August 4th, and the sisters came in, and like Brother Palmer asked me the day, like a couple of days before, like, are you going to be baptized? I was just like, yeah. Like, I told him, yeah. But then, like, and then the sisters come over, we had a discussion, and then they're like, so are you willing to be baptized? I was just like, just iffy and just like shocked that like, I was like, nah, it's too early, you know? But then they're like, yeah, September 4th. And then I was like, oh, I think we're playing Thatcher the night, that day before. So I was like, I don't know how that'll work out. And then just Taryn baptized me. That just makes it a cooler story. I was planning on Brother Palmer baptizing me, but then you tell me your story.
3: Oh. That's when, I figured out from my cousin, I was like, Brandon was getting baptized, and I was like, did he know I could baptize? And she's like, no, I didn't. I was like, you know, I'm going to let him know, you know, not ask him, just let him know, hey, I can baptize you. So I was going to pick up a tractor one day, and so I called him on my way over there, and I said, hey, what's up, man? Here you're getting baptized. And he's like, really? You know, so we kind of talked on it for a while, and that's when I said, you know, I can baptize, right? And he's like, no, I didn't. I didn't really know that. I was like, well, you know, if you would like for me to, I'd be more than happy to do that for you. And that's when, you know, he's like, all right, I'll think about it and I'll get back with you. And then he got back with me pretty soon. And he said yes, and that's when everything just started falling into place perfectly.
0: Taryn's been a good example to Brandon, obviously to the point where he wanted him to perform the ordinance of the baptism. But the thing that's maybe most notable to me is that they don't live by some of the other standards of that there's this rivalry, therefore we can't be friends or we can't talk. They're friends no matter where they live, what school they go to. It's just been awesome to watch that, because even some of the adults, sometimes we have a hard time, you know, they're from whatever town, they must be like this. And they've just broke a lot of those barriers down that really aren't supposed to be there, you know, as far as members of the church. When Terrence been involved in these discussions and testified to Brandon, you just see that this he didn't care where he's from or what his background is, that the Lord made him an instrument in the hand to bring him, at least, to the church. And who knows who else after this. I could see a lot of people coming into the church because of Brandon's example.
1: Terrence says many people are surprised when he tells them he is baptizing Brandon.
3: It was funny, like just the other day I was at my church, had an interview with the bishop for the baptism, and I was talking to this guy in my ward named Brother Waters, and he's one of those old timers who played football and he's real banged up. And, you know, I was telling him, well, guess what's going on? I'm baptizing Brandon McEwen, Safford's quarterback. And he says, are you kidding me? I'm like, no. He's like, that's awesome. He's like, back when I played, no chance that happened. So, I mean, it's a big rivalry. It's gone back quite a ways, but with everything that's going on in this, I hope people see, you know, it's a fun thing to have a rivalry, but it's not the most important.
1: Brother Palmer says people who normally are focused on the rivalry game have been able to get excited for the baptism as well, adding a different tone to the game.
0: I think it's this big for the whole community. The temple coming here, I feel like it's changed this community in a lot of ways. It's now the person you might have yelled at the game or whatever might be in the temple with you. I think things, you know what I mean? Those barriers have been broken, but it's a buzz. The kids are all excited. They're wanting to be at the game, but the baptism is just huge. It's huge.
1: Brandon says most of his friends have been great about the baptism and the rivalry.
2: People just say how far it goes back, like my great-grandpa played in this, my grandpa played in this, and they tell me the stories about it and who wins and just bragging rights. My coaches can't get over it, you know. It's a good rivalry. They're supporting me in ways, but they're really happy for me that I'm making the decision. But, yeah, mostly positive. And then there's some people that doubt it, too, as well. I just, like, feed off just what people say. Like, that makes me a stronger person and builds up my faith and hope. And just, they don't know what's truth, you know.
3: When I first started telling my friends in Thatcher, they're like, no way, that's the day after. I'm like, yeah, you know. And, you know, we'd talk about it with them and, you know, I mentioned, I'm like, you know, this is probably one of the greatest points anyone can make. Sports is important to every high school kid. But when you're able to kind of, you know, not take focus off the game, but after it be focused for our baptism, and Brandon making this choice in his life is a really great thing. And they support me quite a bit, my team especially. They're behind me on this. And it's good to have them like that.
4: We have the Thatcher Eagles hosting the Safford Bulldogs and the Crosstown Rivalry version 2010. If last year's game is any indication, we are ready for a big one here tonight. McEwen in the shotgun, first and 10 from the 25-yard line. Fakes the handoff to Garcia, heads left, McEwen can run. He's got room to go. He's got a first down and more across the 40, and he's down at the 41-yard line. McEwen with a 15-yard pickup on the ground to start the game. And now we will see Taron Bingham, the starting quarterback for the Thatcher Eagles. He's a senior quarterback. He will have great field position to start his first possession of the night, trying to answer the McEwen drive. First down and 10, Eagles from their own 45-yard line, trailing the Bulldogs already 7-0.
1: Even though Taron and the Thatcher Eagles were outscored 22-41, his relationship with Brandon didn't skip a beat.
3: I don't know, the friendship's always been there first before the rivalry. Like, I don't know, I play just as hard every game. I don't, you know, do anything extra for this game, but the friendship, I mean, it stays in the game, you know. We'll mess around, joke in the games. But, you know, friendship was there first, and then we've always had that.
2: Usually two quarterbacks from the longest rivalry in the state of Arizona are not supposed to get along. But me and Taron just put that aside and just be like, let's follow the word of Christ and just do what we know is right, and then all is well. So we put that aside.
1: On Saturday, Taron baptized Brandon with hundreds in attendance. Brandon chose Praise to the Man to be sung because of the strong testimony he gained of the prophet Joseph Smith and how it influenced his conversion. Brandon's new bishop and young men's president spoke at the baptism, along with a teammate and Brother Palmer's 9-year-old son, Matthew. He related how he felt warm and clean at his own baptism and encouraged Brandon to continue reading the scriptures to find answers. He also related the story of Brandon's kindness during his surgery and recovery.
5: Another thing we need to do is have faith. I remember a few days after my surgery, my dad saying, maybe you will help Brandon join the church. He had a joking smile on his face, but I knew that if I had faith and prayed, it might just happen. And here we are at Brandon's baptism. I know my prayers were answered. So are Brandon's when he asked God when the church was true.
1: Brandon was nervous as he stood up to thank his family, friends, and those who influenced his decision to join the church.
2: I want to say thank you, Taron, for baptizing me today. It's a real honor. Appreciate it. And I just want to thank Brother Palmer, mostly. He helped me through this, and he gave me more knowledge of the Book of Mormon and bring me closer to my scriptures. I just want to say I love you, too, and the Palmer family. I want to say I love you, Mom. Thank you for everything you've done in my life. I love you a lot. This means a lot to me. But I just want to bear my testimony that as I came a month away, I made my commitment to become baptized. And I know that it's the right decision I made, as you can see. And I'm gonna fulfill it with all I have. And
1: his baptism, Brandon talked about the anticipation he felt.
2: Well, as time was progressing through my commitment of getting baptized, I felt like it needed to hurry up and come because I was so excited, and I just wanted to get this not over with, or to get it over with, because I knew it was the right thing to do.
1: Brandon has felt a connection to Joseph Smith throughout his conversion.
2: Well, I think we're similar because we both found an answer, which church is true, and then I'm going to receive the priesthood, and as you know, he already has a priesthood, and I'm going to get the Holy Ghost and be confirmed a member of this church, and he's just another part of the brotherhood, so we're brothers in a way.
1: Since his baptism, Brandon has received the priesthood. He says he has been blessed by the Holy Ghost and by being part of a new team, the priesthood.
2: Well, one of the most important things to me, getting baptized, probably receiving the Holy Ghost. I feel like another member on the team. By getting the priesthood, I'm grateful to bless the sacrament and do my services to Heavenly Father and be worthy to Him and keeping the commandments and all that stuff. So it's been a blessing on my life.
1: In October, Brandon was able to attend the General Conference priesthood session for the first time.
2: It kind of helped my testimony, seeing all those holders of the priesthood, because I know they know that this church is true. So it helped my testimony in a way, and know that what they say is from the Heavenly Father, and they pray about it, and they know about it, and they work about it, you know, so.
1: In the past few months, Brandon's relationship with Taryn has strengthened.
2: He came closer to me as a brother now that he baptized me. I see him more closely, like as a true friend and as a member on the team. And I'm just grateful he was willing to baptize me, and glad we put this aside, the rivalry.
1: Palmer says Taryn and Brandon remind him of Ammon and his brother being mocked when going to teach the Lamanites.
0: He says, you know, that all of our brethren, they mocked us to scorn, thinking if you went over there, there's no way that they're going to listen because they're just so hard. And there is some feelings in the community that maybe those in Safford are more hardened. When people are finding out that Brandon was getting baptized, because frankly, in this community, he's an icon. Everyone knows Brandon McEwen because of his athletic achievements, and he's just incredible. But if you would have told somebody he was going to get baptized, they wouldn't have believed it. I've just been so impressed with, first, for Brandon to find the gospel and then have the courage to be alone in his family and join the church. And for Taryn to put aside all the feelings of any kind of a rivalry and just be sincerely excited for his friend to join the church. Sincerity is so huge with these two. They're real. Like, who you meet, that's who they are. They're real boys. And their heart's good. Both their hearts are just good boys. And they'll make good men and good fathers.
1: He adds that this story has helped to squash stereotypes and focus on the gospel.
0: There's people that hate each other without knowing each other. That's the uniqueness of this story, is that two people who really know who they are, each other, they've got to know each other and how neat they are, can put aside this stereotype that this other town isn't quite as good as the other. I don't think Heavenly Father worries so much about what town we live in as much as he worries about the type of person that we are. There's a quote that I love from Elder Holland that says, "The race is not against each other, it's against sin." And I just feel like that's what I've seen. That they're realizing that we don't have to be competitive against each other, but we can work together.
1: Brother Palmer was hoping that something would happen to unify the two communities.
0: Since I've been here, I've wished, because I go to church in Thatcher and I've taught in Safford, And I've heard it all from people in my ward and other places of the rivalry, you know, how is it over there? Is it bad? and so I've seen these feelings that sometimes we carry that maybe there's not good people over there, and so when we prayed for this missionary experience, I couldn't have asked first for a more unique situation where two boys from a rival high schools would put all those things aside and become members of this church and Aaronic priesthood holder baptizing them. But also I couldn't have asked for, in my opinion, a better thing for this community and this valley to put those things aside. Here's two young boys living the example of what Jesus Christ taught. And we could try to do a lot more of that in our life.
1: He says Brandon has not only been a great example to the community, but also to his family.
0: One night, they asked Brandon why he was joining the church, and he said, "I want a family like Brother Palmer's." And I looked at my little kids and my wife, and we're not perfect, but to know that here's a boy who is just such a good example to my kid. I watch my little boy just sit and watch him read and make commitments. I can only hope my boys will make those same commitments in their life to live the law of chastity, keep the word of wisdom, serve. And I'm just grateful for their examples to my kids and to me.
1: Brandon says he is grateful and hopes people will be affected by his decision.
2: No, I just say thanks to all the people that helped me, especially Taryn and Brother Palmer and his family. It means a lot. I mean, I hope my decision, like, influenced people.
1: Brother Palmer expounds on how we can all apply the lessons he has learned from this experience.
0: Heavenly Father put us where we're supposed to be, put us in an environment, and that we're sometimes, myself included, quick to judge, stereotype, put into categories or communities a certain type of people. But if we can break those barriers down, if we can look at this story and we could think that Heavenly Father loves every one of his children the same. And that if we could look at each other with that same love that our Heavenly Father has for his children, I think we could learn a lot from this story. I pray that we will ask our Heavenly Father to show us somebody. Remember, Lehi turns from the tree and he looks and he says that he saw his family, but they didn't know where to go. They're out there. People are out there that don't know where to go. And I have a testimony that if we ask our Heavenly Father to show us where they are, he'll show us where they are.
1: He adds that it's easy for people to get in a routine and not look around us for missionary opportunities. He encourages others to live what they believe, pray, and experiences will come.
0: And it doesn't take much to answer a question, to invite them to a mutual, to a games night, to a seminary social. And in this story, I didn't have to do much. All my family did is we prayed and asked Heavenly Father for an experience, and he just handed it to us and said, "Here, why don't you guys have this experience?"
1: Brandon gets a little emotional as he talks about his testimony and the changes he has experienced in his life.
2: I feel welcomed to be in the brotherhood of Jesus Christ. It brought a lot of blessings in my life, and hopefully it continues to bring more blessings, and I'm grateful for all he has done for us and why we're on this earth today and the excitement it also brings when we feel the Spirit. I know that Jesus Christ lives. I know that these... Getting choked up. Even at church, I get choked up. I know our Heavenly Father lives. I know Joseph Smith is a true prophet. I know the Book of Mormon is true. I thank the Heavenly Father for the blessings that he gave us in our lives and to become closer to him and just hopefully follow that goal, be in the celestial kingdom and just find that happiness in our lives that we all look for. And that's what I intend to do.
1: Brandon and Taryn say this experience has bonded them. And as they talk about where they see themselves in 10 years, they say they'll still be friends.
3: 10 years from now, so I'm 17 right now when I'm 27. I want a wife, some kids, I want an eternal family. I want to be sealed in the temple. I want to have a successful job, provide for my family. I still want to be friends with Brandon.
2: I want a good wife, and we'll be sealed in the temple forever and have about a couple kids and have a very supportive job for me and my family and be living a good life.
1: You've been listening to Youth Voices. Thanks for listening.
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8: We always had a sense of well-being. We always had a sense of knowing who we are and what we were and what we were all about. And my father never really preached much to us. He just did it more by example and by expectation of what would be expected of us.
9: There are just some tremendous kids out there and families and, you know, a lot of people seeking the Lord and seeking to do right. And that gives you hope and it lets you know that, yes, there are some problems, but there's also a lot of good going on out there.
10: Keeping the family together used to be easy as pie. The scent of freshly picked apples baking in the oven was enough to bring everyone home from the fields, factories, and classrooms. Even when children grew up and moved out, they often didn't move very far. Today, it's different. In many homes, Dad is working one job, Mom another, and children are involved with various activities. Grandparents, aunts, and uncles live all over the country, sometimes out of the country. Many children don't even know their relatives. Without a doubt, family unity is facing unprecedented challenges. What can we do to reconnect families? And how does God fit into the family picture? Faith and family unity. That is the topic of this edition of the Faith and Families Report, a half-hour program exploring how faith impacts critical issues of today's families. The Faith and Families Report is produced by The Church of Jesus Christ of Latter-day Saints. In our first report, we visit with two collegiate football coaches who talk not about what it takes to have a winning football team, but about how to have a close family.
11: On any given autumn Saturday, thousands of fans cheer as coaches lead their teams onto the football fields of America. Lavelle Edwards of Brigham Young University and Bobby Bowden of Florida State University are two such coaches. Both have a long string of winning seasons and have won national championships, and both are dedicated to their families. Bobby Bowden was born and raised in Birmingham, Alabama, by devout Christian parents. Now, 70 years of age, Bowden remembers how as a boy he attended the Baptist church every Sunday with his family. He met his wife Ann in church, and it wasn't long before they became childhood sweethearts.
12: Ann and I, she was raised in a devout home too. I lived three blocks from Ruhama Baptist Church, and Ann lived about one block on the other side. So we met each other in church.
11: They were married in 1949, and although young, their faith in God gave Bobby and Ann a mature sense of right and wrong. When children came, their faith continued to be a guiding light.
12: When our children were born and raised, Ann would read them books on the Bible, you know, little books that you could get for children about David and about Samson and about Moses and about Jesus and about, you know, she always was reading them. And then we would always have prayer at our meals. We would always be together during our meal time, especially breakfast and supper. Now, when it was in school, we wouldn't be, but we always had prayer and talked about Scripture. And we taught right from wrong.
11: The Bowdens have six children who are now raising their families in homes of faith.
12: So they all have carried on very much the same way Ann and I did, raising their family very much the same way. All of them are members of a church, and they've taken their children to church and have raised them very much the same way we were raised.
11: Like Bowden, Lavelle Edwards, former coach of the Brigham Young University Cougars for nearly 30 years, remembers going to church every Sunday with his parents. He, too, is a devout Christian, a member of The Church of Jesus Christ of Latter-day Saints.
8: There was never any question that, hey, on Sunday we went to church. I'm sure they had to rot us out of bed like you do all kids at times, but we grew up because that's the way it was.
11: Born and raised on a farm in Orem, Utah, Edwards was the eighth of 14 children. He says his father and mother taught he and his brothers and sisters how to be responsible and hardworking.
8: So we grew up on the farm and had a lot of duties and responsibilities. If I wanted to stay and play football and basketball, which I did after school, or maybe go do something else, I knew when I got home I still had a couple of cows to milk. I knew that. And that's basically the way we grew up.
11: Lavelle did grow up. He married and had three children. Today, he and his wife, Patty, are grandparents 13 times over. The Edwards are proud of their family and are proud of the values and lessons they see their children passing on to their grandchildren. According to Edwards, positive values are taught by example and good communication.
8: I think no question that you have to have communication. I think you have to develop trust. I think you need to have the children know that they are loved and that who they are and have a sense of knowing what they're all about.
11: This requires parents to spend time with their children. Despite their demanding schedules, both football coaches made spending time with their families a high priority. Bobby Bowden.
12: The first 10 years of my career, as my children were growing up, I was at home every night, you know, and was able to be with them much more during their early years. And we took them to church every Sunday, just like our parents had taken us.
11: Coach Lavelle Edwards.
8: And we always involved our children as much as we could when they were young. And remember, I'd go on recruiting trips. In summertime, I'd have to go and watch all-star games and things like that. Would go get one of the boys and take him out of class in Friday afternoon and go with me to watch some high school game in Salt Lake or things like that. So you just have got to work at it at times, because if you're gone all the time, I don't care if it's church or whatever else it is. I mean, the fact is that you're gone in their minds. And so you've got to make sure that you're going to take the time to spend time with them, not just teaching them or not just preaching to them or whatever else, but more importantly, having fun with them and letting them do some of the things that they want to do and that you're excited in the things that's important to them.
11: Above all, faith and prayer have bonded their families close together. Coach Bowden believes God is the best partner a husband and wife can have.
12: If I were talking to young people, I would say, if you're going to marry and if you take those are vows that are given by God. They're the final authority on marriage. And there's nothing that says anytime you have a little fuss, you're supposed to go get a divorce. And I think my advice to young people is this. Number one, when you get married, it's not heaven. I mean, it might be enjoyable for a while, but it's a battle. You got two people that have got to become one, and you both have to give in to each other at the right time, you know, for it to last. But in coaching, like I'm in coaching, and I've got 100 football players, and probably 65% of them don't have a family, not a functional family, you know. Either the daddy's gone or the mother's gone or both of them are gone or something like that. And I really think that's one of the big reasoning of the weakening of our nation and the drop in morality of our nation is, of course, lack of church, lack of Bible, lack of families staying together.
11: Bobby Bowden and Lavelle Edwards on Holding the Line and Holding Families Together. 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
10: Marvelous things can happen when a family sits down together for dinner. Around the table, faith in God is exercised. Channels of communication are strengthened. Stories are shared. Parents teach. Children learn. Love grows. These days, one of the problems is getting everyone together for dinner, or any time for that matter. Parents are busy. Children are busy. It's busyness as usual. And while everything might appear to be okay at first, the bell is tolling. Sadly but surely, when families disconnect, people often begin to feel isolated, adrift, and even unsure of who they are. In our next report, we drop in on Middle America and into the home of a family that has enjoyed the fruits of praying together and staying together for more than 150 years.
13: We're going to say a grace. We're going to say our prayer. Okay. You ready?
14: Let's bow our heads.
13: We all fold our hands and bow our heads.
15: Dinner time at the Marsh home near Muncie, Indiana.
16: God is great, God is good, and we thank Him for our food. Amen.
15: Families aren't just born, they're made, nurtured over years, decades, and generations. Terry and Tacy Marsh of Moreland, Indiana, have one such family. Their ancestors began farming here in the mid-19th century. Subsequent generations got away from farming, but they never left town. Today, the Marshes and their relatives live within a few miles of each other.
13: Set him right there.
15: Tonight, four generations of Marshes have met at Terry and Tacy's home for dinner and to discuss their family's unity. With Terry and Tacy are their three sons, Tyler, Miles, and Lucas, Tacy's parents, Charlie and Sue, and Tacy's 81-year-old grandmother, Frances. Tacy talks about how much she appreciates her family living close together.
17: We are really fortunate. We live 10 minutes away from my parents and 15 from my grandmother. And my siblings all live, you know, very close by. And also, my aunts and uncles do. So we are really fortunate to have a really strong, close family base. And that's pretty much unheard of anymore.
15: Living close to one another allows the Marshes to spend time together.
17: Every Sunday after church, we go back to Mom and Dad's house for a noon meal, and we usually hang out there for the rest of the day until they look pretty tired and weary, and then we decide we better leave. And then, you know, we've had a lot of snow lately, so we've been sledding and skating, and we've done that lately after a meal. But many times we just sit around in the living room and visit, and sometimes Grandma comes, sometimes my dad's sister, my aunt comes. We just have, whoever shows up is welcome, and we just have a good time that way. you'd think we'd get tired of each other, but we do enjoy each other's company, and we are very close, and I feel really fortunate to have that kind of family bond, and I think it's really good for our kids.
15: One family focal point is the new Burlington Methodist Church. According to Tacy's grandmother, Frances Kirkland, this little white country building has played a big role in the family's history.
18: Well, I started going to New Burlington when I was 5 years old, when we moved from Richmond, Indiana. And my parents both attended the church, as well as my brother and two sisters. So we have a long family connection to the church. In fact, five generations have gone to this church.
15: Tacy's father, Charlie Kirkland, is a school teacher and a Sunday school teacher. He believes continuing the tradition of attending church is a blessing to his family.
19: Over the years, our family members, as well as many others, have donated time very generously to helping the church in its various types of ministry. So we look forward to being there with family and with others and having our spirituality nurtured in that way.
15: Charlie's wife, Sue, is a retired school teacher and currently serves as the church's song leader.
20: Well, I agree with what Charlie has said. And one thing that I really feel so blessed when I see my children and grandchildren in this church is that many of the people of that church have had a great influence on my life, and now they are also having an influence on my children and my grandchildren. And I would even go as far as to say many of them have shaped a lot of my character. So it does mean something to me for my children to get to partake of these people's wisdom also.
15: Terry has not forgotten how the everyday faith of his grandparents influenced his life.
14: Of course, as kids, we spent a lot of time over at their house, and they had a Bible on the nightstand, which they would read to one another each evening at bedtime. They would take turns. She would read a chapter one night, and he would read a chapter the next. And I wish I could remember at the time that I asked as a kid how many times they'd been through the whole Bible in that manner, but it was several. And I also know that they prayed each day for each of us, all of their kids and grandkids. I didn't realize until after they had passed away how positive those effects of their prayers in retrospect had been on our lives. And I used to love to hear my grandfather say grace at family events, like if we'd have a 4th of July picnic or Easter dinner or that sort of thing.
15: Terry believes his grandparents' example of faith in God and their love for one another unified his family.
14: And when they passed away, I think things didn't seem to go as well for the family as a whole and for individuals for a time. And it's just speculation, but I do believe that their presence and their example and their interest and love and their prayers especially made a difference in how well things went in our family while they were still with us. And that underscores for me the importance of daily prayer for each of our loved ones and for our loved ones' future. For example, our son's future spouses. Nothing's more important than finding the right person to spend one's life with, and probably it's never too early to start praying on their behalf.
15: Charlie recalls the faith of his father.
19: I can remember. I'll go back to my childhood and remember that at various times as we were growing up on a farm, and that my father would have time following breakfast, that he would occasionally read a story to us from the Bible. And we were young kids and kind of squirmed maybe while as we listened, but it is something that has stuck with me.
15: Church activity, family prayer, reading scriptures together, enjoying wholesome activities. For Charlie Marsh, these are the unifying cornerstones of a life of joy and serenity, even in times of adversity.
19: I think like most families, we have had some crises in our family that where we've drawn upon the strength of prayer with our own children. We've had some very close calls, what I think we would classify as a miracle as far as some recoveries have been concerned. These are things that cause us to grow spiritually. Most of these events have turned out good for us. And we've had a couple of farm-related accidents in our family where there's been a total recovery. There are other things that happen in rural communities, and it may happen otherwise, but if a tragedy strikes a family in a rural community and they are farmers, it's been an occasion that at harvest time or planting time that many of the neighbors respond and help a distraught family get a crop in or get a crop planted. Members of the community bind together. The women will serve a meal, and they may have several combines and big trucks and do a month's harvest in just a few days. And these are responses we get when there's a tragedy in a rural community.
15: Are the Marshes concerned with the perceived decline in moral values?
14: Tacy and I talked about this a couple of days ago. Her comment was that, with the general decline of family values in America, or so it seems, it really makes us feel that providing a strong spiritual base is all the more important. In fact, maybe the most important thing that we can impart to our children. Because sooner or later, all too soon, they are going to be exposed to that culture. And we hope that we have been able to instill in them the importance of a spiritual foundation and a belief in God and an adherence to those values.
9: I just was going to agree with Terry on that. It's easy to kind of look around and start to feel maybe a little worried or depressed at what you see around you with regard to young people, but the flip side of that is that there are just some tremendous kids out there and families and, you know, a lot of people seeking the Lord and seeking to do right, and that gives you hope, and it lets you know that, yes, there are some problems, but there's also a lot of good going on out there.
15: Terry Marsh is doing a lot of good out there. By day, he's a doctor. At night, he's at home with his family. In his spare time, he writes songs for children. One of Terry's favorites is a lullaby.
14: Okay, well, as regards that song, Miles, our second son, spent a great deal of time with me as an infant. He loved to sit on my lap as I sat at the piano or the computer music workstation, if you will, excuse me. And as he sat sleeping in my arms one evening, probably fairly late, that song kind of came to me, those lyrics, and I just put some chords and a tune with it, and it seemed to work out pretty well.
15: What better way to put this report to bed than to have Terry Marsh sing his original lullaby? But first, Tacey shares a final thought about her family.
9: You know, I don't know if there really is a way that you can really express your feelings because they are so deep and it's so, I don't know how, you know, you're just so grateful to God for the blessings of a loving family, a loving extended family. And, you know, you don't really appreciate that sometimes until you've moved away from home for a while and you don't see everyone. And but you come back and, you know, everybody's just glad to have you back. And then you get married and have kids of your own and, you know, the love increases and it's just a wonderful blessing. And you just feel most thankfulness and gratitude to God for family blessings.

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1: Good night. I love you, Dad.
2: Good night, honey. I love you too, sweetie.
3: We have just heard from an extended family which draws strength from each other's presence on a daily basis. But what about families who are separated by long distance? In our final report, we learn how the internet can be a family friend.
4: Linda Grum lives with her family in Altoona, Pennsylvania. But her relatives, like in many families, live here, there, and everywhere.
5: Our family's basically spread out a little bit. The grandsons and everything. One's in Arizona. I have nieces and nephews in New Jersey. And I have an aunt and uncle in State College, which is like 45 minutes from here. But it's still far enough away that we don't talk all the time. But with the family site, we talk every day now, which was something we never did before. And I have some relatives in North Carolina. And just, different places where we all chat and get together. My cousin in New Hampshire that just moved up there. And that's basically how far apart we are.
4: Despite these long distances, Linda wanted to stay close to her family and took action.
5: It was my idea, and it was kind of funny. I was at work, and I was on break, and the TV was on, and the Bloomberg report was on, and the lady on there just happened to be talking about the internet and different sites, and myfamily.com was one that she talked about, and it just really caught my ear, and I listened to what she said. I wrote down the address, and whenever I came home, I typed it in and found out what it was all about and registered everybody and sent off the letter to everyone, and the next thing I know, everybody was replying back and ready to do this.
4: What Linda had discovered was a cost-free internet site that allowed her family to reconnect with a few clicks on a computer.
5: It's just our own family site, and you give it a name, and everybody on the site gets a name, and they have a password, and then that's how you get on. It's just our family. No one else can get on. I can issue a name and a password to somebody to come on the site and just get to view the site. They wouldn't be able to post any messages, or they wouldn't be able to read any of our mail or anything, but they can just get on, see the pictures, and see what we have on the homepage of the site, which is kind of nice because it is our own page. And unless anybody else gets a name or a password, it's just, our private site.
4: Grum says that as soon as her family site was up and working, the family started talking every day, which was something that hadn't happened in years.
5: The thing that's come out of it the most is how close we are. We normally never send birthday cards to each other, Valentine cards, but now everybody knows when everyone's birthday is, clear down to the youngest grandchild of the family. So everybody gets a birthday card. Your email's full of cards from the family whenever you open it up on your birthday. Everybody gets a birthday card. And the site has really brought everybody closer together.
4: But the entire family was not immediately connected. It did take time for some family members to catch the vision.
5: My sister in New Jersey and my sister that lives right here in Altoona didn't have a computer. And every time we would get together for like a little family get-together and they would be there, they just were kind of lost as to what we were talking about. So they got their computers and they logged on and found out how much fun we were having with the site. So that kind of brought everybody together. Just, knowing what we were doing, it made them excited to want to get a computer and give it a try.
4: Once the family was online, news on the Grum family site traveled fast.
5: My niece just had a little boy, and my daughter was the godmother, so we traveled to New Jersey, and a lot of the other family couldn't make it down for the christening, so it was really great. We had the pictures, and as soon as we came back, we loaded the pictures on the family site, and everybody got to see the christening and the new baby, and she sent us the picture of the new baby right away, and other people didn't get the picture, and I was able to, load it on the scanner and put it on the site, and that brought everybody a lot closer together. But every time there's a graduation, baptism, confirmation, we're able to put it on the site and everyone knows the date and where to be.
4: The internet is also helping Linda connect with family members through genealogy.
5: Right now I'm into the genealogy part of it, and I'm really doing a lot of work with that with the family, but we still have family members in Germany that we don't know. We know they're there somewhere, and we know the last name, but we've kind of lost contact with them. My grandmother's side, we know where everyone's at, and they get on, and we chat and talk with them, but we're just trying to do that. And everyone, I'm trying to use the family history a lot on the site and the ancestry.com, but I just haven't had any luck. I'm going to keep working on it, though.
4: The Church of Jesus Christ of Latter-day Saints has been a significant resource for joining families together. In May of 1999, the church developed the Family Search genealogical website. In less than a year since its launch, the site received its 3 billionth hit. Randy Bryson, strategic planner for the church's family history department, says tracing one's family ancestry is a popular activity.
6: And we realized quickly that we had designed a site that was going to be very, very popular. And so when we first originally designed the site, we went for about 3 million hits a day, that we were told that that was going to be in the upper two-thirds of internet traffic of websites on the internet. And today, we're running at anywhere between 7 and 8 million hits per day. And to reach this milestone, 3 billion hits, even before we reach our first year anniversary, we believe is an incredible accomplishment.
4: Bryson says family research brings societies together.
6: We've been living in our own little worlds for so very long. And as we connect one to another and we find that our backgrounds are shared, that we have the same kind of values, that our heritage is important to us. Our value of our heritage is strengthened when you talk to a cousin and says, I remember that story, or yes, we were known as a very honest family. It strengthens those qualities in society themselves. And I think it turns us away from this idea of just taking concern for just me, me all the time. It actually allows us to turn ourselves outward to each other, and we strengthen society and its qualities and family values by being able to have that kind of connection together.
4: For Linda Grum, being connected has opened her family to many precious experiences. Linda recalls one especially touching moment when an aunt surprised her.
5: My aunt did a real special thing. I didn't even expect this. My father had died like 15 years ago. And on the site, you can post everyone's birthday, like I said before. And my father's birthday came up on the site. And my aunt sent me a card. And it was just a happy birthday wish to my dad and just how much she missed him. So I think that was probably one of the most special things when I clicked on that card. It really made it, it was pretty sentimental to see that everybody was able to think about him, you know, and know that that was his birthday and their name comes up and it's not like they're forgotten.
4: Remembering and strengthening families through the World Wide Web on the Faith and Families Report.
3: 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And when these relationships are founded and nourished on an active faith in God, there is an added bond, a moral strength that serves the best interest of our families, our neighborhoods, and our communities. 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
10: I'm Matthew O. Richardson, second counselor in the Sunday School General Presidency, and today's topic will be on preparing future missionaries. I'm joined by four special guests, and I'm excited to learn more because this is the second episode on this topic. I'm joined with Randall Ridd, who's the second counselor of the Young Men's General Presidency. Welcome, Randall.
11: Thank you.
10: Had a little experience with missionary, I think.
11: I have. I served in Mexico on my first mission, second mission as a mission president. My wife and I were privileged to go to Ecuador, one of the best-kept secrets in the world, of course.
10: I love this about missionary labors. The very best mission in the entire world is the mission you served. By the way, that actually speaks volumes about what this is all about, is where it becomes part of you. I remember saying to my wife, I served in Denmark, and we were back in Copenhagen for the temple dedication. And I said, you know, in some ways, I probably shouldn't like this country very much. And in the ways where as missionaries, sometimes we weren't received as warmly as we thought, etc. And I go, but I love everything about this place. I love the people. I love their culture. I love their food. I love their sidewalks. And she's like, this is getting a little excessive. I go, no, you don't understand. Because when you serve with your heart, it is the best kept secret
11: of the
10: world. Isn't
11: that true?
10: Yeah, I love
11: this. That's
10: so true. We're also joined by the Cleggs. Welcome to you both. Anne is serving as a board member for the Relief Society in the General Board. And so we welcome you and your husband, Richard. Welcome.
12: Thank you. Thank you. We're just delighted to be here. We love missionary work.
10: Yeah, both of you have experience in missionary work as well?
12: Yes, we were mission presidents in two missions in Spain, in Bilbao in the north and Malaga in the south. And I served early on in my days in Bolivia around Lake Titicaca.
10: Oh, wow. That's great. That sounds exciting.
12: Which is a long ways from home. But it was just as great there as it is anyplace else in the world.
10: That's great.
13: Yes, we love Spain. Viva la España, and a great place to serve, and as is every mission.
10: Isn't that the truth? And Anne, you're probably having some great experiences serving with the Relief Society General Board amongst sisters, and especially young sisters who are getting ready this. I don't want to say it's a renewal, but it is a surging of opportunity in sisters serving. The numbers play that out. There's been a growth in the number of sisters, and working with them in your capacity must be a thrill as well.
13: It is. When we've gone out and trained with the young single adult stakes and seen all the sisters coming up, I'm putting in my papers, I'm going, or I didn't think I could go yet, and all the change, especially as it first came out. But even still, it has opened up an opportunity for many sisters who probably thought maybe they wouldn't or they weren't sure. So yeah, there's a great excitement and great support from all the sisters.
10: This is great. We also have joining us Richard Heaton, who is the administrative director of the MTC in Provo. Welcome.
14: Thank you. It's great to be here.
10: Now, your title automatically says you do a lot, 24/7, or at least 5 days a week, but I know that this extends with missionary work.
14: Well, I often joke when people ask me what I do, I say I accept all blame. and the president gets all the credit. And it's a great place to be at the Missionary Training Center. I love missionaries. If I have any qualifications to be here, and I'm not sure I do, but if

0: Well, I have experts here, and so I'm just going to jump right in and just pick your brains and especially your hearts. We have everything represented here from parents and also grandparents, and so we're dealing with that on a personal level with missionary serving our own children and perhaps grandchildren, but also your experience as mission presidents, wife of mission president, and at the MTC. So maybe we could start with the MTC. What challenges have you seen that missionaries face where preparation could help alleviate or at least dilute or even in some cases remove some of the challenges that missionaries are dealing with? Richard, what's your thoughts on this?
1: Well, there's a couple of thoughts that come to mind where preparation could really help. And but I want to start maybe in a different place than where where we may have thought we would go. One of the greatest challenges for missionaries when they arrive at the Missionary Training Center is learning to express how they feel about the gospel. Missionary Training Center curriculum is very hands-on, and they start interacting with people who are role-playing in the role of an investigator or a less active member within 48 hours of their arrival, and they meet people in those roles before then, and they're asked to express how they feel. And for so many, they search for the words, and they clearly feel, but they've never expressed how they feel. And so that's why I think the youth curriculum is so wonderful. What we do in family home evenings is wonderful because it gives them a chance to begin to express that and to watch the growth in a missionary's ability to express their feelings about the prophet Joseph Smith, about the Book of Mormon, about our Heavenly Father, about the Savior over a few days. As you watch them in repeated opportunities to do this is absolutely amazing. If they and when missionaries come in with an ability to already express that, they've already searched the depths, and they've been through the process of saying, "How do I feel about the Book of Mormon? If I weren't a member of the church today, would I choose to be one? And if so, why would I choose to do that?"
0: This is good. And so all the opportunities to help them have those chances prior to MTC are very beneficial.
1: They're extremely beneficial because that growth is a growth pattern that goes throughout their entire mission and throughout their entire life. And I don't question that they feel it, but as they learn to express it, they feel it even more deeply.
0: I like how you said that this is throughout your entire life. I couldn't help but think of, I do a fair amount of research in marriage and family studies, and I'm thinking, boy, this would solve a lot of problems in marriages if individuals were a lot better at expressing how they feel and being comfortable with that. So from missionary, well, this is gospel living, right, is having that opportunity. So how might families be able to accentuate that in their children, that opportunity? Like, and I know that that's kind of a, the answer might be, well, we'll give them more opportunities. Like what, for example? What might they be able to do for those who are saying, how can I do this in my home better? This is a good point.
2: You know, we have programs in the church, and oftentimes we don't take advantage of the programs in the opportunities they have to share. And of course, the age from 12 to 18 is near and dear to me because I work in the young men's. And so I see that period of time as really a key period of time. Of course, we know that it starts at a very young age preparing. But from that time, we calculated how many times a young man will have family home evening, 212 times from the time he's 12 till the time he's 18.
0: And that's if they're having it every week?
2: If they're having it every week.
0: Okay, if
2: we're diligent in doing the things that we're supposed to do. And if a young man or a young woman is given the opportunity to participate in that family home evening and sharing his testimony and expressing his feelings, and if the parents are conscious of bringing that out of their children and saying, how do you feel? Asking those open questions, helping them understand how they feel so they do it in a family setting where it's a little more comfortable to them. Then by the time they get to the MTC, they'll have an easier time. In their quorum meetings, duty to God is based on learn, act, share,
0: right,
2: which is the process of becoming. The whole objective is to learn the principle, to make a plan, to act, and then express and share what you've learned. That sharing part is one of the most important parts because
0: so valuable.
2: When we share, we become Christ-like. And if you learn and you act and you've gained, but you don't share it, you don't take that next step to become Christ-like. And that's the whole objective. So you can see how duty to God was really inspired.

0: to help missionaries learn how to express themselves and share what they've learned through their gospel study and their actions. And of course, you know, come follow me in the classes, youth are being given the opportunity to share and to participate, and they love it. They love the interaction between the teacher. They love that opportunity. They crave it, and they haven't had that before. So
1: you can see the Lord safe to share.
0: Exactly. The Lord knows what he's doing. And all of these programs, if we execute on the programs, we'll have great prepared missionaries.
1: This is a really great insight. And also, I'll just piggyback from my own personal experience, is sometimes with these elements that you're talking about, like duty to God, for example, some people approach that as, oh, this is what they do in young men's, and so go get them, young men. For me, one of my great experiences has been, I have a son who's a senior in high school, is actually working on duty to God together in our home. And so this is part of our experience and our relationship, where he is practicing sharing with me as his father and encouraging back and forth. So it's a process where it's not just exclusive to Quorum. And another element on this one is I remember Elder Hanks, Marion D. Hanks, once spoke in General Conference about bearing testimony and said, it's rather ironic that the people who should hear our testimony and feelings about the gospel, by the way, I'm paraphrasing hugely here, rarely hear us bear our testimony, and that's our family. And I started thinking about that as I grew up in a family with seven children, and you know, I rarely heard my siblings bear their testimony unless it was in a fast and testimony meeting or if they are similar age and youth experiences. Otherwise, it didn't happen. My wife and I read that, and we counseled together and said, this should be a part of our family home evening every week. And as awkward as that was to start that off, that has honestly been one of the greatest experiences in our family, where our family home evening, part of it is everyone will have a chance to bear testimony and to watch our 17-year-old now, where he doesn't even think twice about it, but he stands up and he just talks about things that are very close, very personal experiences in a testimony in our home of what a blessing that has been. Other thoughts?
2: My thought is, getting back to your original question, what are some of the challenges that the missionaries face when they come into the field? One of the things that we observed, and I appreciate Brother Heaton's, because he's spot on with being able to express, but that of planning. Missionaries come into the field, and these young men and young women, for the most part, you know, they're not sure what they're doing Friday night, you know, and missionary work is plan. And
1: did you say enough plans there? Plan.
2: Well, you know, and they have a planner to do this. Yeah. And so everything is based upon themselves being organized and being able then to move forward and maximize their time and their exposure out to the people. If they don't plan well, then their missions will be a struggle.
1: So give me some ideas on how we help individuals learn to plan like this, because this is really a good point. So how do we do that with a 14-year-old, a 15-year-old, or et cetera?
2: Well, I think each family has to address that issue, I think, in and of themselves. But certainly there are plenty of opportunities to introduce planning into the lives of young people as they go. And if they don't plan, they don't go forward.
1: Okay.
3: Well, I was just going to say, yes, as a family, they could, you know, you have to plan the family home evening, or you plan, or even help plan on vacations when you would go as a family. You know, sometimes as parents, we tend to just get everything all arranged and then just tell them and give, you know, our children their marching orders. Rather, involve them in the planning.
1: Nice.
3: In family reunions and anything that we do as families, we could involve them in planning. I think, you know, that would help. I also think, and I kind of wanted to go on to with another.
1: Wait one second before you move on this one, because I was just thinking of something, and I don't know if this is very applicable, but the planning experiences, as I was thinking, I was talking with my son about this, and we've gone through all of our children, and even things like dating, where there's no plans, and we're like going, no. Or even when they go to their friend's house, there are no plans. What are you going to do? We're just going to go over there and sit around.
3: Exactly.
1: And we would say, okay, you can do that this time. But you're not going to do it unless you have to do something different. We don't care what it is. Just in the essence of learn to plan, make plans, have outcomes in mind, and actually cross some T's and dot a few I's here and there.
3: Yes,
1: so that might not seem like that's missionary prep, but actually it's this concept of helping them to learn that we do need to make a plan. And if you don't plan, things don't just appear.
3: Just asking. I remember asking my children as teenagers, okay, where are you going? When will you be back? You know, and they had to, you know, articulate what they were doing, or else you're not going until we have some sort of a plan. And that kind of helps get generated and seen in that. Also, just an aspect of missionary work, you always hear, a mission is hard. Well, that's kind of vague when you say it's hard. I remember being told having children is hard, but not until I had a child did I realize, oh, this is hard. But I think, and I heard recently in a lecture that a mother used to ask her children, and I thought this was great advice. She said, every day she'd say, what hard things did you do today?
1: Oh, that's interesting.
3: And talk about it. To expect that you're going to have hard things to do. And that to help their children realize it's okay if it's hard. And maybe I didn't do too well today, and that's okay too. But I know I've said to many people, and I'm sure you've all heard it, oh yeah, mission's hard. But then you go, oh, but it's worth it. And then you tend to focus on all the wonderful spiritual things that happen, but you forget the fact that there might be days,
1: right,
3: there might be a companion that's difficult to get along with. How do I deal with that? There might be an area and no, nothing's happening and you can get very homesick or lonely. But, you know, so to help your children, your family recognize life has hard things.
1: And they can do hard things.
3: And you can do hard things. And how did you handle it? And then also with that, another word of advice was that if you teach your family about your family history stories, and the way your family overcame certain struggles,
1: that
3: helps the children become stronger because they recognize there's someone who did something hard and they worked through it. I can do it too.
1: That's nice. I like that. Other thoughts, challenges, experiences, please.
4: These are excellent, excellent suggestions. Missionaries struggle sometimes with just adjustment. Leaving home and coming into the MTC, leaving the MTC, coming into the mission field, those are transitions that can be difficult.
1: Schedule changes as well, like getting up and
4: getting
1: going
4: up
1: to bed,
4: and not being able to do all the things that you used to do when you were feeling frustrated or feeling the challenges that when you were trying to do hard things and it didn't work out quite right. The way you deal with all of those things are difficult, and so those are things that are very much worth talking about. As in families, how do we do hard things? How do we do something we haven't done before? One of the things that many youth haven't done before is share the gospel, is invite their friends to come to church meetings and to participate. They use the social media and they use the internet, but to use that in a way that's more purposeful to share. And then if anybody who does that will be told at one point or another, no, thank you.
1: That's right.
4: And that is, it's important to understand that that does not mean that you're going to die right there. you're inviting them to do something and they say, no, that doesn't mean that you're lousy or that you're not prepared or that, you know, your faith, our faith doesn't override someone else's agency. And that there are steps and there are steps and what they say is not necessarily what they're feeling even.
1: This is a good point. As a matter of fact, in some ways is some youth, I hear this a lot from the academic world, is they're not used to any rejection at all. Parents will step in, they'll gloss over things, they'll make sure that their road is smooth, they'll do their homework for them, whatever. That might be a little extreme, but it does happen. And just the exposure to this, I'll have to admit, just from a personal note, when I was a missionary, I was a little surprised about rejection. I don't know where I was coming from on this one, obviously, but I was a little shocked that people would reject the message, and I couldn't believe it. I'd never really been exposed to too much of that no thank you experience, and I took it quite personally, and I thought it was because I was a real lousy missionary, and it was my fault. And rather than saying, how do I improve myself, improve opportunities, and recognize agency, and flow with this? So this is good. Randall?
0: You know, we're all parents, and we've all sent missionaries in the mission field, and we've all worried about preparing them for all the eventualities that they might contend with. We're worried about homesickness when they first get out.
1: Right.
0: We're worried about them being able to take care of themselves and sew on buttons and
1: feed themselves
0: and do all of those things. We're worried about a million different things. And the fact of the matter is, we can't worry about all of the things because every mission is different. every situation is different, and they're going to come across some things that you've never thought of. And I think one of the most important things we can do is to help them become spiritually self-reliant before they go, because I think that can solve a lot of their problems because they learn how to solve them themselves.
1: Say more on what you mean by that, spiritually self-reliant. What do you mean exactly?
0: Let me tell you. What happens oftentimes when children are growing up, every time they have a problem, they go to their parents, and their parents give them some great solutions, and they're used to going to their parents for those solutions. How about if the parents were to say, you know, I don't know the answer to that question, but the Lord does. Why don't we kneel down and pray? If you get your young man or your daughter in the mode of asking for advice from his heavenly Father and become self-reliant on him instead of his friends or his parents or other sources, then when he goes on that mission and he has that first challenge, he won't look to his father or his mother. He'll look to his father.
1: Because that's a little difficult to do because they're a long way away.
0: It's a little difficult, and he's homesick. And suddenly he's already developed before his mission that channel between he and his heavenly Father. He's spiritually independent. And there isn't a problem that can come up that he can't solve because he'll go to the Lord and he'll know that there are answers that are there and he'll be spiritually self-reliant. So in the home, and you know, I know bishops and stake presidents oftentimes do this too, you know, they'll be all of the answers for the person instead of saying, I don't know the answer, but the Lord does. And if we can get them to seek the Lord's will at a young age, by the time they get to be missionary age, we won't have to worry about them, really.
1: It's really good. As a matter of fact, I can't help but think of, in some ways, when individuals are exposed to things they weren't aware of, that happens on a mission. There's a lot of questions came out, and I thought, I didn't even know that. I don't know the answer, because I didn't even know that was a question, you know, kind of a thing. And that's happening for all of us, whether we're missionaries, regardless of our experience in the gospel, as things with the internet come up and things like that. And I like what you're saying, because I've been thinking is, in some cases, we come to our beliefs and our faith through the experience of revelation and personal faith. That's where it usually springs from. And then when we're exposed to something, it's interesting is we don't go back to the source of where our faith originated. We usually go to another source, like the internet, and says, well, the internet says this. Well, maybe we should be going back, as you're saying, is our first reaction should be go back to the source of our faith and saying, I've just exposed to something right here. Heavenly Father, what do I do with this? And help me understand this, is go back to our revelatory sources first, because that was the original source of our faith. So I like this, is learning that self spiritual experience and reliance and background.
2: Yeah, Richard? Brother Richardson, just to piggyback a little bit on Brother Ridd, I think one of the best ways in preparing to become spiritually self-reliant is to prepare for the temple. Now, these missionaries that all go out are endowed, and they are going out with power. But for them to be able to understand the covenants that they make and the real impact that the temple can have in the lives of these young people, and being prepared to do that is invaluable. The missionary work, as important as it is, it's not a saving ordinance. But the temple ordinances that we participate in are a must for us to get back to Heavenly Father. There is no other way. And for the young people to be prepared to go to the temple and be prepared as missionary work and to try to bring those two together in a wonderful way that a father and a mother and youth leaders and so forth throughout the church can prepare these young people, I think would be just a real great service to helping them leap forward spiritually in their lives.
1: Such an excellent point. Such an excellent point. And I like even in temple preparation, this came up actually, it was from one of my daughters saying, I was so grateful that I didn't have to buy a whole new wardrobe when the opportunity came for me to go through and receive my endowments in the temple. In other words, they were preparing spiritually, but also physically. I think of missionary work sometimes. It might be nice to be able to dress appropriately like a missionary occasionally prior to going on a mission, so it's not a whole new shock. Richard?
4: The spiritual preparation that you talk about, I think there's a couple more things to say about that that we haven't really said. And sometimes because we think, we assume them. But that's be worthy. Keep the commandments. Keep them to keep ourselves morally clean and in a position where the Holy Ghost can be part of our life. There's not anything we can do that's more important than that.
1: True.
4: To prepare for missionary service, because you can't do missionary work without the Holy Ghost. as a companion, and to read our scriptures and to read them every day, and to learn to value the Book of Mormon, to have read it and to have pondered it and to have sought our own testimony of the Book of Mormon, and to pray both morning and night, and helping develop the discipline to pray in the morning and to pray at night before they reach the mission field, before they reach the missionary training center, to tie our youth, our children, to the Savior before they submit their mission, you know, their missionary recommendation forms is, you know, we all assume that's important, but I think it needs to be said, because without that, nothing else will matter.
1: This is really a good point. As a matter of fact, as you're speaking, I'm going to throw a plug into this, as I couldn't help but think of a talk by Elder Jeffrey R. Holland, where he talked about staying within the lines. And that was actually made into a Mormon message. So here's my plug, is you can go to some of these Mormon messages, and it addresses exactly that. As missionaries can't expect to be living one life and then all of a sudden turn in papers, receive a call, and live a different life completely off standards. Worthiness is something that's critical. So you can find these type of experiences both by reading general conference talks, watching Mormon messages. The youth site for the church provides a lot of these as well. So very nicely said. Anne?
3: Well, just to add a little to what Brother Heaton has just said, so many times as we are worried about preparing our young people to get on the missions, and where are they going and what are the clothes they need, and where are you going to talk in church or all those things, rather the focus to be on how was the experience in the temple? How often can you get there before you go to learn and to grow spiritually?
1: Right.
3: Because like it has been mentioned, all these other things that we worry about, and will they eat well and will they sew on their buttons, it all falls into place. They have a mission mom who loves them. They have a mission president who prays dearly for them. But it's that testimony, and it's that knowing the covenants and keeping their covenants. Once they've made those temple covenants, if they know and understand them, then they're driven by those covenants. And then they will become strong, incredible missionaries and incredible people for the rest of their lives. They'll become converted.
1: This is so good. As we're speaking here, I couldn't help but think of the Savior preparing for his mortal ministry. So we have an experience where he has his preparation, and then when he comes and he teaches, he has a limited time, 3 years, it's like a mission. And I thought, well, how in the world did he prepare for that experience? And obviously, there was a lot of preparation that went into it, but I can't help but think of Luke chapter 2, verse 52, because we have the story of Jesus in the temple as a 12-year-old, and then all of a sudden, we have this big gap, and then he appears in his 30s, and he's now in his ministry. And Luke 2, 52 seems to be one of the few little snippets of what happens in that space. And I like the way that this comes about, because I think it's very interesting. It says, and Jesus increased in wisdom and stature and in favor with God and man. And I think of four areas perhaps that might guide in some ways parents, leaders, young people who are thinking about full-time service or lifelong service in the Lord. How am I preparing in those areas of wisdom or knowledge, in physical stature, my physical abilities? Because sometimes missionaries are physically not prepared. They're out of shape. They're not used to walking, climbing stairs, getting, you know, having to do something that's manual, you know, and also increasing in favor with our Father in heaven, with God, the spiritual, and also increasing our favor and association with man. And I love what you've been saying, because it gives this opportunity for us to say, wait, maybe we need to approach emotional issues, as you were saying, Richard, with learning how to cope. You can't hibernate and go to sleep for 3 days when things are going poorly as a missionary. But there's other ways we can expose. Now, we are almost out of time, and so I'm going to put you on the spot here. So I'll give you just a moment to think about this. Is what would you give as a parting shot to parents, to young people who are listening and saying, okay, I'm going to give you a gem here, because I only get one little thing to say here, and there's so many things to say, but what might you be able to say that you could share with them, saying, here's one thing that I wish would happen, or one thing that we could really, really help? Randall?
0: I think the concept of helping them become spiritually self-reliant
1: okay.
0: is really important. And I think I've never had a missionary who, knowing who he was, had a problem. if he knows his relationship with the Lord, and if he knows who he is as a representative of Jesus Christ, you don't have to worry about the obedience. You don't have to worry about any of the other things. We had always used to say in the mission field, obedience is the price you pay to have the Spirit. We felt like if a young man knew who he was as a representative of Jesus Christ, and he knew his relationship with him, he was serious about the work, and he sought inspiration. He was just a terrific missionary. Patriarchal blessings help you know who you are. So, you know, if your son or daughter hasn't had their blessing, have them get their blessing. Have them understand what it means, their lineage, and what the responsibilities their lineage have. That'll have a great impact on them.
1: I almost wanted to break out in song is, I belong to the Church of Jesus Christ of Latter-day Saints. I know who I am. I know God's plan. You know, I'm like, well, this is so good. So thank you. Richard?
2: You know, as a parting spot, I we've talked about a number of different things, and, you know, missions aren't all sunshine and coconuts. You know, there's challenging things that go on, but you know what? In life, that's the way it is. If
1: Isn't
2: you stayed home, there'll be difficult times. And so I would never let that stand as a barrier for us. But I think I go back to planning. And there's so much that can be incorporated into planning in life. I mean, preparing for missions and reading your scriptures and plan to read your scriptures and plan to pray and plan to do all that is necessary for you to do in the way of preparation. And that goes for mom and dad as well.
1: That's nice.
2: But I think the Lord is in charge. This is His work. This is His way of bringing His gospel into the hearts and the minds of the people. And it all leads to the temple. It all leads to, the work of our Heavenly Father to bring the past, the immortality, and eternal life of man. And if that weren't happening, then the Lord in His second coming, the world would be wasted.
1: Thank you. Very good.
2: Thank you.
3: I feel my words would probably be inadequate, so I'm going to quote from section 4 because I think the Lord just lays it out for us here. He says, "Therefore, all ye that embark in the service of God, see that you serve Him with all your heart, might, mind, and strength, that ye may stand blameless before God at the last day. Therefore, if ye have desires to serve God, you are called to the work." So if we have the desire to serve and we give all that we have, we will stand blameless before the Lord, and it'll be a marvelous experience. They'll be prepared, and it'll be great for
1: them.
3: That's
1: nice. Thank you. Richard?
4: Missionary work is all about helping people discover who God is and what the role that Jesus Christ has in their lives. And so my parting bit of counsel would be, learn the stories of people who have come to the Savior. If it's your parents or your grandparents, how did they make the decisions? How did they come to decide that they wanted to join this church? How did they get a testimony in the Book of Mormon? There are people in every ward in this church who have joined the church. Invite them over. Learn their stories. Experience those stories yourself, in your own self, as you come to the Savior. Because as a missionary, you're observing people who the Lord is bringing to Him, and we're invited to help. And if we can see how that happens, and if we've got enough stories in our minds and we know how this works, and there are so many stories in the scriptures that tell us how people feel and what they do as they come to the Savior, understand those in some detail, and then look for those opportunities as you serve and as you watch for those things happening, and then you'll know how to help, and the Spirit will guide you.
1: This is so good. As a matter of fact, I just appreciate your comments, and I hope everyone is understanding and feeling and what they can do in this process. And as you're speaking, I get a little emotional about this. My father is a convert to the church, and he was a scoutmaster for 11 years before he ever was baptized. And I thought, my goodness, that's a test of faith right there. Usually you wait till people are fully fledged into the church before you give them a calling. And that requires weekends, etc. But he went through 28 sets of missionaries. This is kind of the family story experience. And to watch my mother support through that experience and my older siblings going through that as well. I was quite young when this was taking place. But I love what you said. There is great power in learning about conversion experiences, whether it be from scriptures or family members. And I get a little tender on this one. And I was thinking of what you're saying. It just rung true with me because I have a daughter serving in France. And with this great surge of hastening, et cetera, she had been in France for one transfer, 6 weeks, and she was made a senior companion in training a brand new missionary. And she had never really taken French except for 1 year in junior high school. So her language was very, very inadequate. But she said in a letter talking about, but if granddad, my father, if he could go through that process and knew it was true, and he could go against, because my father was essentially his family invited him to not be a Richardson any longer once he joined the church because they had different standards of faith, etc. But if granddad can stand up to that because it's true, then surely I can be able to do this as well because I know who I am and I know what is expected. And so I love all of these experiences. As we look at these are threads. As I think of our conversation, all of these wonderful threads that you've been offering, they come together. That's the beauty of this. It's not one single thing. All of these come together and they weave a fabric that helps individuals to be prepared for service as a missionary. But if I caught the spirit of what you're saying, it's the service of a disciple. Sometimes we get in the mind that once you serve your mission, that's the pinnacle, is you get on the mission, you've done it all, check, and you're done. Now we coast into the sunset, and actually that's the beginning part of the discipleship, of meaningful discipleship for life. So thank you so much for your comments and so much more to discover. There's so many resources available, as you were pointing out, Randall. So I hope and invite all those who are listening to continue in preparation for our services with the Lord and in the Lord. So thank you very much. You have been listening to Gospel Solutions for Families, brought to you by The Church of Jesus Christ of Latter-day Saints.
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7: Chapter 19, The Gospel of the Master. On Monday, September 9th, 1929, lightning shattered a utility pole when a severe storm ripped through Cincinnati, Ohio. The strike sent a surge of electricity down a wire and into the newly renovated Latter-day Saint Chapel at the north end of town. Some wiring insulation caught fire, flooding the building with smoke. Firefighters soon arrived, but the damage was done. At first, the Cincinnati branch worried that the fire had destroyed the building's wiring. With the chapel's dedication less than a week away, the saints would have neither time nor money to repair any extensive damage. But after an inspection, they discovered that the wiring was salvageable. They went to work at once to repair and replace wires, and soon the building was back in working order. As the dedication day neared, more and more people seemed to take notice of the church. On September 12th, Christian Bang, the branch's first counselor, took time away from his grocery store to give an interview to a local newspaper. The reporter knew the saints had once been the subject of controversy, and Christian was willing to clarify misconceptions the public had about the church. "The church has outgrown many prejudices in the past decade," he told the reporter. "People are beginning to put aside age-old ideas and recognize the ideals for which we stand." "What is your stand on polygamy now?" the reporter asked. "That is a dead issue," Christian said. "We are strictly orthodox in our belief. We believe in tithing and practice it, although our elders and counselors do not receive any salary for their services." 3 days later, reporters turned out again for the dedication of the chapel. The joy of the saints was unmistakable. About 400 people, including missionaries from the surrounding area, crowded into the chapel for the meeting. Apostle Orson F. Whitney, whose grandparents Newell and Elizabeth Ann Whitney had joined the church in Ohio nearly a century earlier, had come from Salt Lake City to offer the dedicatory prayer. Perhaps no one was more enthusiastic that afternoon than branch president Charles Anderson. Together with the Bang family and other early branch members, he and his wife Christine had labored long and hard to grow their branch in Cincinnati. When it was his turn to speak to the congregation, he recounted the many challenges that came with purchasing and renovating the meeting house. "We worked night and day to get it in condition for the dedication," he declared, "and no one could be prouder than we are today." In his sermon, Elder Whitney recounted Joseph Smith and Oliver Cowdery's 1836 vision of the Savior in the Kirtland Temple, a powerful reminder of Ohio's sacred history. As the apostle spoke, the Spirit of God rested upon him, and when he finished recounting the vision, he began to pray. "Almighty God, our Heavenly Father," he said, "may all who enter this house feel the influence of the Spirit of God. Reward those who have contributed of their means for its completion. Manifest the power of God in this chapel." He asked a blessing on the members of the Cincinnati branch, the missionaries and mission leaders who served them, and all those who lived nearby. "Pour out thy Spirit upon those who are here assembled," he prayed, "and accept of this our offering." A feeling of peace and quiet rested over the saints in the chapel. Before returning to his seat, Elder Whitney said, "I feel that Mormonism from this time on will be better understood and be received with a kindlier feeling by the people of Ohio." On November 1, 1929, Heber J. Grant reminisced in his journal about the day he replaced Apostle Francis Lyman as president of Utah's Tooele Stake. The year was 1880, and Heber had been just a few weeks shy of his 24th birthday. President John Taylor and his counselors, George Q. Cannon and Joseph F. Smith, were in town for the stake conference, and Elder Lyman hosted them and Heber at his home. During the visit, someone, Heber could not remember who, had prayed for thine aged servant, President Taylor. The word "aged" did not sit well with the prophet, who was about to turn 72 years old. When the prayer was over, he asked, "Why didn't you pray for my youthful counselors?" Heber could still remember the annoyance in his voice. Now, nearly half a century later, Heber was about to turn 73 years old. "I am afraid I would feel a little shocked if someone were to pray for thine aged servant, President Grant," he wrote in his journal. He felt just as young as he did when he was 40, and even more healthy. "The fact that we do not seem to get old in spirit is to me one of the evidences of the immortality of the soul," he noted. Normally, Heber would have gathered his children and their families together for his birthday, but his daughter Emily had died from complications with childbirth a few months earlier, and his heart was not yet ready for a family party. Instead, he was preparing to visit the stakes in Arizona, just south of Utah. Shortly before his death, Brigham Young had asked for 200 volunteers to settle in Arizona. Since that time, the saints had established dozens of settlements across the state, and church members could now be found in high positions of civic responsibility. In 1927, Heber had dedicated a temple there to serve them as well as the saints in nearby areas, including northern Mexico. Heber was also looking forward to a much larger celebration. The saints would soon commemorate the 100th anniversary of the organization of the church. With nearly 700,000 church members in almost 1,800 wards and branches throughout the world, the celebration would be a global event. For more than a year, a small committee led by Apostle George Albert Smith had been planning an extravaganza to coincide with the April 1930 General Conference. Heber had followed their preparations and provided occasional feedback. He left for Arizona on November 15th and spent the next 10 days visiting with saints and basking in their love. Over the last 11 years, his feelings of inadequacy had faded. He had not disappointed the church as he feared he would, nor failed to live up to previous church presidents. Instead, as the church moved toward its second century, it was growing and flourishing. As church president, Heber had witnessed a technological revolution that carried General Conference and other gospel messages across the airwaves. Now, every Sunday evening, people living hundreds of miles from Salt Lake City could tune in to KSL, the church's radio station, to hear leaders and teachers giving addresses on gospel subjects. What was more, in July 1929, the Tabernacle Choir had begun a weekly radio broadcast through a New York City network. The program was an instant success across the country, and millions of listeners became better acquainted with the church through the choir. Heber had also used his influence as church president to encourage the saints to teach and serve one another in their wards and branches. When he was young, Sunday meetings had been a time for saints to listen to prominent men preach and teach. But under his direction, wards and branches had become the center of church activity. Everyone was now expected to serve. Men, women, and youth taught classes, participated in quorum and class presidencies, and gave talks in sacrament meeting. Many saints were also called as stake missionaries to seek after church members who had stopped attending. And for the first time, wards and stakes were sending groups of youth to the temple to perform baptisms for the dead. Believing the church would be known by its fruits, Heber had urged the saints to live clean lives. Over and over, he challenged them to keep the word of wisdom with exactness, abstaining from alcohol, coffee, tea, tobacco, and other harmful substances earlier generations of saints had sometimes used. He made obedience to the word of wisdom mandatory for temple attendance and missionary service, and pleaded with the saints to pay full tithes and give offerings. On the morning of his 73rd birthday, Heber amused high school students in Snowflake, Arizona, with stories about his efforts to master marbles, baseball, penmanship, and singing. He had told these stories many times over the years to inspire persistence and excellence, and his listeners never seemed to tire of them. As the day wore on, Heber's bright eyes, strong voice, and firm step were proof of his excellent health and stamina. No one who saw him could tell that he had traveled across a good portion of the state the previous day, stopping 8 times to speak to gatherings along the way. That same autumn in northeastern Germany, the saints in the Tilsit branch met every Sabbath morning for Sunday school. To help the meeting run smoothly, branch president Otto Schulzke did everything he could to assist the Sunday school superintendent. If something needed to be done, from conducting meetings to leading the music, Otto would do it. Now more and more people were coming out to class each Sunday, including people who were not members of the church. 9-year-old Helga Maichus, one of the many children who attended Sunday school, liked President Schulzke despite his sternness. He and his family had been a part of her life for as long as she could remember. After she was born, he was the one who had blessed her in church. Helga's family was a mainstay in the Tilsit branch. Her maternal grandmother, Johanna Wachsmuth, had first met missionaries many years earlier. But it was not until the family moved to Tilsit and encountered some local saints that they had begun attending MIA and other church meetings. At first, Helga's grandfather was suspicious of the saints, but he eventually joined the church along with Helga's mother, grandmother, aunts, and uncles. Helga's father had also been baptized just before she was born, but neither he nor her grandfather attended church very often. Helga enjoyed going to Sunday school. Someone was always playing the organ 5 minutes before the meeting started. It used to be Helga's Aunt Gretel, but she had emigrated to Canada in 1928 with the hope of one day making it to Utah. Now, another woman in the branch, Sister Yonischkeit, played the prelude music. The Tilsit Sunday School followed the same order of exercises as every other Sunday school in the church. Meetings opened with a hymn, an opening prayer, and another hymn. Priesthood holders then administered the sacrament for the benefit of the children who did not attend sacrament meeting later in the evening. The Sunday school then recited a scripture together and practiced singing. Helga's uncle Heinrich once led the singing lessons, but he had also emigrated to Canada some months after Gretel. Now President Schulzka often led the lessons. One of the songs Helga knew well was "Abide with Me, 'Tis Eventide," which she would sing when the sirens went off at the nearby paper factory where her father worked. Anytime she heard the sirens, she knew something bad had happened at the factory, and she worried about her father. When singing practice ended, the Sunday school hung curtains to divide the hall into separate classrooms for adults, youth, and children. In wards, children's Sunday school was divided in two classes, one for younger children and one for older. In small branches like Tilsit's, however, all children met together in one class. Around 15 children attended class with Helga. Each week they learned about God and His works, faith in Jesus Christ, the Second Coming, the mission of Joseph Smith, and other gospel subjects. Often children who were not members of the church would attend the classes. Between church meetings, Helga sometimes attended Lutheran meetings with her school friends and sang old Lutheran hymns. But her heart was always with the Latter-day Saints. When their Sunday school class ended, Helga and the other children would gather again with the older saints to hear closing remarks. They sang a hymn and said a prayer, and then the class adjourned until sacrament meeting later that evening. Irika Stepani, the Sunday school secretary, recorded each meeting in her minute book. "The past year has developed such an unexpected amount of work for me," Leah Widso told a friend in December 1929. "I have had time for little else than chasing all over the face of Europe with my husband, visiting and instructing our people, and supervising the welfare of our 750 young men who are in these lands acting as missionaries." She was not complaining. She loved the work. So far, she and John had witnessed many important changes in the church in Europe. More and more local Melchizedek priesthood holders were serving as branch presidents, giving missionaries more time to share the gospel with those who had never heard it. Branches were also finding better places to meet. In July 1929, church members in the eastern German town of Selbonen had finished building a meeting house, the first Latter-day Saint chapel in Germany. The saints in Liège and Sarang in Belgium, as well as the saints in Copenhagen, Denmark, were also building chapels. And that summer, John had traveled to Prague, Czechoslovakia, where a small group of saints lived, and dedicated that country for missionary work. Still, as rewarding as mission life was, it could be taxing. The work was intensive, and both Leah and John were losing weight. Concerned about their health, Leah had begun carefully monitoring their diets, relying on her university training in nutrition to ensure that they ate healthy foods. She had also taken an interest in the health of the European saints. During her first year in the mission, she noticed that many people ate cheap imported foods that provided few nutrients for the body, resulting in serious health problems. In January 1929, she began publishing a series of Relief Society lessons on the Word of Wisdom in the Millennial Star. At a time when discussion about the Word of Wisdom often emphasized what to avoid, Leah's lessons drew on her knowledge of scripture and nutritional science to explain how eating whole grains, fruits, and vegetables, and other healthy foods recommended by the Word of Wisdom could make a person stronger physically, mentally, and spiritually. In her first Word of Wisdom lesson, Leah paraphrased Doctrine and Covenants, section 88, verse 15, to remind readers that spiritual and physical health were intertwined. The spirit and the body constitute the soul of man, she reminded readers. Indeed, the true gospel must include bodily health and vigor, since the body is but the tabernacle of the spirit, which dwells within the body, and is the direct offspring of our heavenly parents. She and John had also encouraged the European saints to do genealogical work. There are no temples at present in Europe in which the saints may perform the actual ordinances of the gospel, John acknowledged in a September 19, 1929 article in the Millennial Star. Therefore, he wrote, the main activity in these lands must be the gathering of genealogy. Leah began writing genealogy lessons for the European saints, and John devised an exchange program to help them participate in temple work. He asked every branch to start a genealogy class to help saints research their family histories, prepare pedigree charts, and identify names for proxy ordinance work. These names would then be sent to saints in the United States who would perform the temple work for them. In exchange for this service, the saints in Europe would conduct genealogical research for American saints who could not afford to travel across the Atlantic. At this time, Leah and John worked with Harold Shepstone, the English newspaper man, to find a publisher for her mother's biography of Brigham Young. Sousa trusted Leah and John to make whatever cuts were needed to get the manuscript ready for publication. She told Leah, "The best thing is to use it for the building up of the kingdom of God." Sousa also insisted that Leah share authorship with her. "I am not going to be satisfied to have my name only appear on the history of my father," she wrote Leah. "You will never know, for I could not put into words the help you have been to me in that and in all my writing in the last few years." In December, Harold notified John and Leah that a major British book company had agreed to publish the biography. The news was an answer to the family's prayers, and it came at the end of a busy but rewarding year. Leah could not be more satisfied working as a missionary alongside John. "We are not anxious to come home, except to see our dear ones and friends," she wrote in a letter around this time. "I feel as though I'd like to end my days on a mission, trying actively to spread the glorious truths of the gospel of the Master." On the morning of Sunday, April 6, 1930, President Heber J. Grant awoke at 5 o'clock, ready for the historic day ahead of him. Outside, the streets around Temple Square in Salt Lake City were radiant with colorful bunting and banners to celebrate the 100th anniversary of the organization of the church. Over the past week, tens of thousands of saints had been pouring into the city to take part in the festivities. Hotels were filled to capacity, and many Salt Lake City residents had opened their homes to accommodate the visitors. Nothing this big, save the dedication of the Salt Lake Temple, had ever occurred in the city. Major newspapers and magazines across the world were already reporting on the centennial. Anyone who strolled down South Temple Street, moreover, could see B.H. Roberts's new 6-volume history of the church's first 100 years on display in the window of Deseret Book, the church's bookstore. When first organized in upstate New York, the church had hardly attracted any notice. Now the Deseret News was estimating that publicity for the centennial had reached some 75 million people in the United States alone. President Grant's portrait was featured that week on the cover of Time, one of the most popular news magazines in the United States. The article that accompanied it was respectful, even complimentary, of the work of the church. The opening session of General Conference, the premier event of the centennial celebration, began at 10 o'clock. Since seating in the tabernacle was limited, church leaders had issued special tickets for the session and extended the conference one additional day so more people could attend in person. They also organized overflow meetings in the nearby assembly hall and in several other buildings throughout the city. For saints living farther away, KSL Radio broadcast the conference throughout Utah and its neighboring states, allowing saints for hundreds of miles to listen to the proceedings. Saints in more distant parts of the world, who could not receive the broadcast, were instructed to gather at the same time for smaller centennial celebrations, patterned after the celebration in Salt Lake City. President Grant's heart was brimming with gratitude as he opened the conference by reading an address prepared by the First Presidency. Weeks earlier, he and his counselors had sent the address to the stakes and missions in the church, instructing them to translate it if necessary. At this hour, he announced, all over the world, this message will be read by our people. In the address, President Grant and his counselors testified powerfully of the restoration of the gospel, the mortal ministry of the Savior, and his redeeming sacrifice. They spoke of the persecution of the early Christians and the centuries of religious confusion that followed their trials. They then bore testimony of the Book of Mormon, the restoration of the priesthood and the organization of the church, the gathering of Israel, the commencement of temple work for the living and dead, and the second coming of Jesus Christ. We exhort our brethren and sisters to put their houses in order, that ye may be prepared for that which is to come, they said. Refrain from evil. Do that which is good. Visit the sick. Comfort those who are in sorrow. Clothe the naked. Feed the hungry. Care for the widow and the fatherless. After the saints sustained the general authorities of the church, President Grant waved a handkerchief in the air and led the congregation in the Hosanna shout. In their own centennial celebrations, hundreds of thousands of saints throughout the world performed the sacred rite as well, shouting praises to God and the Lamb in their native tongues. Crowds returned to the tabernacle that evening for the first performance of The Message of the Ages, a lavish pageant tracing the sacred history of the world. The production engaged 1,000 actors to recreate events from the scriptures and church history, while singers and musicians performed hymns and selections from some of the greatest musical compositions of all time. The colorful costumes were well crafted, aiming for historical accuracy. The actor playing Joseph Smith wore a collar once owned by the prophet himself. As the sun went down on the celebration, the church illuminated each of its 7 temples with powerful new floodlights. The grandeur of the buildings shone brilliantly against the dark of night, exhibiting their beauty and solemnity for miles in every direction. And in Salt Lake City, the gleaming statue of the angel Moroni, with his golden trumpet raised high above the crowds, seemed to be calling saints from far and wide to rejoice in the magnificent centennial.
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10: Faith is the first principle of the gospel. Because we have had a veil of forgetfulness pulled over our minds, we must walk through life without perfect knowledge and understanding. We cannot formulate memories of our premortal life and our relationships there. We cannot remember the council in heaven, where we stood up valiantly and defended our Heavenly Father's plan. We cannot remember living and growing as brothers and sisters under the loving care of our Father. Though we cannot remember these things, it does not mean that they cannot be meaningful to us in our lives. The Lord has given us the principle of faith, the ability to believe and feel something that we cannot see, either with our eyes or our memory. As we are faithful to our covenants before the Lord, we will be blessed with greater faith. Faith can bring to pass many mighty miracles. Although we do not always see or understand the reasons or results of our actions, as we believe we will be blessed, it is through faith alone that true miracles can be performed. President Thomas S. Monson, during his April 1978 conference address, shared a number of inspiring stories demonstrating the power of faith and the accompanying miracles.
11: I remember that some years ago, I had the opportunity to visit the Australia Mission, and in company with the mission president, flew to Darwin, there to break ground for that city's first Latter-day Saint chapel. En route, however, the plane touched down at a small mining community called Mount Isa, and there by the modest terminal, we were met by a beautiful mother and her two children of primary age. She introduced herself to us.

I told her that when I returned to headquarters, I would arrange for materials pertaining to the home primary to be sent to her. We received a commitment to meet, to pray, to persevere in faith. When I did return home, I enlisted the help of then-President Laverne Parmley, and the materials for the home primary were sent to Australia, along with a complimentary subscription to the Children's Friend. Years passed, and again I found myself in Brisbane, Australia, speaking to the priesthood leadership of a state quarterly conference. I happened to mention to the priesthood leaders the plight of that good woman and her children, and then made the comment, "I wonder if I'll ever know whether or not that home primary succeeded. Oh, how I would like to meet the non-member husband of such a choice woman and the father of such lovely children." A hand was raised in the rear, and a person stood and said, "Elder Monson, my name is Richard Loudon. I am the husband of that good woman and the father of those choice children. Prayer and primary brought me into the church." Heartwarming is the account of the American mother who prayed fervently for her son as the ship on which he served sailed into that bloody cauldron known as the Pacific Theater of War. Every morning as she would arise from bended knee in her prayer, she would then take her place as a volunteer on the production line, which became a lifeline to men in battle. Could it be that a mother's handiwork could somehow affect the life of a loved one? All who knew her and her family cherished the account of her sailor son, Elgin Staples. His ship went down off Guadalcanal, and Staples was swept overboard, but he survived because of a life belt, which proved on later examination to have been inspected, packed, and stamped back home in Akron, Ohio, by his own mother. Long time ago, I was assigned to the Grand Junction, Colorado State Quarterly Conference. And while there, the state president asked if I would meet with a grieving mother and father whose son had announced that he was going to return home from the mission field, although he had been there but a week. After the conference throng had departed, we sought out a quiet place, and there mother and father, stake president and I, knelt in prayer. As I offered that prayer, I could hear the muffled sobs of a grieving mother and a disappointed father. And after we arose from our knees, the father looked at me and said, "I don't see how our Heavenly Father could possibly alter my son's determination to return home. I don't know why it is, but now for the first time in my life that I have really tried to live the commandments, it seems as though my prayers are not answered." I said to him, "Where is your son serving?" He said, "In Dusseldorf, Germany." I put one arm around mother and another arm around father, and I said to them, "My dear brother and sister, your prayers are already being answered. Today there are 28 state quarterly conferences being attended by general authorities, and I received the assignment to your stake. Of all the general authorities, I am the only one who has the assignment to speak to the missionaries in Dusseldorf, Germany, this very Thursday." Their plea had been heard, and that Thursday I met with their son, and I told him of the concern which his parents had for them and for him. Another prayer was offered. A blessing was provided. Of course, he remained and filled an honorable mission. More years went by, and again I returned to Grand Junction, Colorado State. And again, I met the same mother and father. Still, father had not qualified to take mother and the children to the Holy Temple. I emphasized to them that if they would fervently pray, the way would be opened up

0: for those eternal temple blessings to be theirs, and they could be a forever family. I indicated that I would be pleased to officiate the night they came to the temple. Mother pleaded, father strived, children urged, and they all prayed. What was the result? Let me share with you a letter which their tiny son, Todd, placed under the pillow of his father on Father's Day morning. The boy is quite a psychologist and a budding journalist. He said, Dad, I love you for what you are and not for what you aren't. Why don't you stop smoking? Millions of people have. Why can't you? It's harmful to your health, to your lungs, your heart. If you can't keep the word of wisdom, you can't go to heaven with me and Skip and Brad and Mark and Jeff and Jeannie and Pam and their families. Us kids keep the word of wisdom. Why can't you? You're stronger and you're a man. Dad, I want to see you in heaven. We all do. We want to be a whole family in heaven, not a half a one. And Dad, you and Mom ought to get two old bikes and start riding around the park every night. You're probably laughing right now, but I wouldn't be. You laugh at those old people jogging around the park and riding bikes and walking. But they're going to outlive you because they're exercising their lungs and their hearts and their muscles. They're going to have the last laugh. Come on, Dad. Be a good guy. Don't smoke or drink or anything else against our religion. We want you at our graduation. If you do quit smoking and do good stuff like us, you and Mom can go with Brother Monson and get married and sealed to us in the temple. Come on, Dad. Mom and us kids are just waiting for you. We want to live with you forever. We love you. You're the greatest dad. Love, Todd. And then he wrote, P.S. And if the rest of us wrote one of these, they'd say the same thing. He couldn't quit. He then wrote, P.P.S. Mr. Newton has quit smoking. So can you. You're closer to God than Mr. Newton. That plea, that prayer of faith was heard and answered. A night that I shall ever treasure and long remember was when that family assembled in the ceiling room of the temple which graces this square. Mother was there, father was there, every child was there, all dressed in white, and sacred eternal ordinances were performed. The memorable evening was brought to a close by a humble kneeling prayer.
1: Faith is more than just belief. It is a principle of action. The faith that burns inside of us should prompt us to do things, things that may normally be more difficult. Elder Hubie Brown of the Quorum of the 12 Apostles, during his April 1972 conference address, shared a personal experience from his mission when he acted in faith.
2: Many things have been said about missionaries and missionary work, and that has been the first love of my life. And I have been reminded of several things that happened 68 years ago when I went to England. One I should like to relate. I had gone to a certain house several times and been rejected and warned not to come back again. But I was prompted to go again and again. And then my last visit, as I was attempting to walk past that house, I was prompted to go in and try again to make contact. I used the big brass knocker on the English door without any response. I could see the lady sitting in the front room knitting, and I made considerable noise with that knocker. She did not come out, and I went around the back door. There's no knocker on that door, so I used my walking stick. And I knocked with considerable vigor. In fact, it echoed through all the house. Very soon the lady came out. And her coming out reminded me of my early days on the farm when I would tease a setting hen off of the nest. I see some of you have had farm experience. And you know that a setting hen, when she's teased off the nest, comes out with her feathers going in the wrong direction, with her beak in perpetual motion. And this woman reminded me of that. I apologized and said, I'm sorry to have interrupted you and have insisted on an interview. But my dear sister, I have come over 6,000 miles to bring you a message which the Lord wants you to have. He sent me here to give you that message. And I'm going back to Canada in a few days, and I must tell you what the Lord wants you to know. She said, you mean the Lord sent a message to me? I said, that's right. He did. What is it? And I told her the restoration of the gospel, the organization of the church, and the message of the restoration. She was quite impressed by what I told her. And I told her when I left her, I'm sorry to have disturbed you, but I could not refuse to carry out the message and the mission that was given to me when I came here to bring to you. And when we meet again, and we will meet again, you're going to say thank you for coming to my back door. Thank you for loving me enough to carry the message of the Lord to me. When you left, I could hardly contain myself. I was worried, disturbed, and wondered what it was all about. But I finally went to the mission home, got some literature, studied, and became a member of the church with my family. 10 years later, I was in England again, this time as a soldier. At the end of the meeting, a lady came up with two grown daughters. She says, I do thank God and thank you that you came to my door with that message many years ago. She says, I and my daughters joined the church and we're going to Utah in a short time. And we thank God that you had the courage, the fortitude, and the faith to come to me with that divine message and leave it with me in the name of the Lord.
1: Faith can be a great tool as we seek to share our testimonies with others. In his October 1975 General Conference address, Elder A. Theodore Tuttle spoke of the power of faith in missionary work.
3: We had a neighbor boy who regularly passed our place headed for the mailbox, impatiently awaiting his letter of call. It seemed unusually long in coming after his recommendation was sent in. I observed this scene the day his letter came. He opened it at the mailbox, called his friend over, and they rejoiced together. Then he figuratively bounced down the lane to share the good news with his family. A few minutes later, his 16-year-old sister came strolling by, headed home. I merely mentioned in a greeting that her brother had received his mission call. She instantly changed her pace and ran all the way home to join in the excitement of her brother's call. Think of the anticipation, the joy that gladdens hundreds of homes and hundreds of hearts each week, for this is a family call. Not only does this service bless the homes from which missionaries come, it blesses lives where missionaries go. While we lived in South America, our eldest son reached the age to fill a mission. He was the first missionary to leave our little branch, composed mainly of converts. The closing prayer at his farewell was offered by one of the new converts. He expressed this thought. Heavenly Father, we've seen missionaries come, and they have blessed our lives. Now we see that we must send missionaries. Help us to rear our sons to serve. That prayer of faith was answered. When that man's son was 19, he was called to go to Italy. I received this note about him from the president of the branch where he labored. We have known Elder Labanora since he arrived 6 months ago. In the short time he has been here, he has baptized 9 people. Because you knew him before, I share a little experience. We were visiting one of our sick members in the hospital. In the ward of about 20 people, there was a 3-year-old boy whose mother had abandoned him when he was born. He has had no one to love him. The child was playing in his crib and needed his nose wiped. So Elder Labanora wiped his nose with the tenderness of a real father, held him in his arms for a minute, kissed him, and put him gently back in bed. The expression on the child's face was a mixture of surprise and security. We believe this young man is the greatest missionary we have seen. What a blessing he is to our mission and branch. It is a further evidence of faith to note that President Labanora, the father who prayed that they could rear their sons to serve, has since sent his second son into the mission field. Now, brothers and sisters, we face another challenge: to become missionaries. We have not been as successful in doing this as we have been in providing missionaries. This is an opportunity for all of us to exercise this second kind of faith. We need to set personal and family goals. Make the achievement of these goals a matter of earnest prayer. Exercise our faith in God and cause success to come. 18 months ago, President Kimball said, "In our stake and district missionary work, we have hardly scratched the surface. I believe the time has come when we must change our sights and raise our goals." Stake missionary work is a great sleeping giant, but it is beginning to stir. We now expect all stake presidents to give greater attention to this work, to do 3 things. Develop stake goals. See that your 70s are organized correctly and functioning properly in order to assist every family to share the gospel with another. In this work, every member must lengthen his stride, as we heard described so beautifully this morning about our leader. There is a place for everyone in the church to serve as a missionary, either at home or abroad, for people on this side of the veil or on the other. 18 months ago, one man expressed his faith that missionary work would be improved, become more efficient and more productive. At that time, it seemed impossible. Immediately, however, his counselors joined their faith with his faith, and it was trebled. Then the 12 joined with them, and church leaders and many members have compounded that faith again and again. Faith called forth faith, and a mighty work moves forward.
1: Elder Boyd K. Packer of the Quorum of the 12 Apostles, during his October 1974 address, spoke of the sustaining blessing of faith during times of trial.
4: In the late 1850s, many converts from Europe were struggling to reach the Great Salt Lake Valley. Many were too poor to afford the oxen and the covered wagons and had to walk, pushing their meager belongings in hand carts. Some of the most touching and tragic moments in the history of the church accompanied these handcart pioneers. One such company was commanded by Brother MacArthur. Archer Walters, an English convert who was with the company, recorded in his diary under July the 2nd, 1858, this sentence: "Brother Parker's little boy, age 6, was lost, and the father went back to hunt him." The boy, Arthur, was next youngest of 4 children of Robert and Ann Parker. 3 days earlier, the company had stopped in the face of a sudden thunderstorm. It was then the little boy was missed. The parents had thought him to be playing along the way with the other children. Someone remembered that earlier in the day, when they had stopped, that they had seen the little boy settle down to rest under the shade of some brush. Now, most of you have little children, and you know how quickly a tired little six-year-old could fall asleep on a sultry summer day, and how soundly he could sleep that even the noise of the camp moving on might not awaken him. Well, for 2 days, the camp remained, the company remained, and all of the men searched for him. Then on July the 2nd, with no alternative, the company was ordered west. Robert Parker, as the diary records, went back alone to search once more for his little son. As he was leaving camp, his wife pinned a bright shawl about his shoulders with words such as these: "If you find him dead, wrap him in this to bury him. If you find him alive, you could use this as a flag to signal us." She, with the other little children, took the handcart and struggled along with the company. Out on the trail each night, Ann Parker kept watch. At sundown on July the 5th, as they were watching, they saw a figure approaching from the east. And then, in the rays of the setting sun, she saw the glimmer of the bright red shawl. One of the diaries records, "Ann Parker fell in a pitiful heap upon the sand, and that night, for the first time in 6 nights, she slept." Under July the 5th, Brother Walters recorded, "Brother Parker came into camp with a little boy that had been lost. Great joy through the camp. The mother's joy I cannot describe." We do not know all of the details. A nameless woodsman. I've often wondered how unlikely it was that a woodsman should be there. But he found the little boy and described him as being sick with illness and with terror. And he cared for him until his father found him. So here a story commonplace in its day ends, except for a question. How would you, in Ann Parker's place, feel towards the nameless woodsman had he saved your little son? Would there be any end to your gratitude? To sense this is to feel something of the gratitude our Father must feel toward any of us who saves one of his children. Such gratitude is a prize dearly to be won. For the Lord has said, "If it so be that you should labor all of your days, and bring save it be one soul, in crying repentance unto this people, and bring save it be one soul, and to me, how great shall be your joy with him in the kingdom of my Father." Even so, I might add, if that soul should be our own.
1: In the history of our church, truly no one can serve as a better collective example of faith and devotion than the pioneers. Just like the pioneers, we are called to put one foot in front of the other, often not knowing beforehand what we should do. This is the nature of faith, to believe without seeing, to trust in the Lord. In an April 1979 General Conference address, President Marion G. Romney, second counselor in the first presidency, shared the story of great faith shown by President Heber J. Grant as a young man.
2: President Grant's boundless faith that the Lord would prosper those who were liberal with their means in building the kingdom has had a distinct effect upon me in my life personally. Many years ago, I heard him tell about attending a fast meeting at which the bishop made an appeal for donations. President Grant, though a very young man, had $50 in his pocket, which he intended to deposit in the bank. But he was so impressed by the bishop's appeal that he tendered the whole $50. The bishop took $5 and handed him back the 45, stating that $5 was his full share. President Grant replied, "Bishop Woolley, by what right do you rob me of putting the Lord in my debt? Didn't you preach here today that the Lord rewards fourfold? My mother is a widow, and she needs $200. My boy, queried the bishop, do you believe that if I take this other $45, you will get your $200 quicker? Certainly, replied President Grant. Here was a demonstration of faith which the bishop himself couldn't withstand. He took the remaining $45. President Grant testified that on his way home that day, fast meeting, back to work, an idea popped into his head, acting upon which he made $218.50. Speaking about this incident years later, he said, someone will say that it would have happened anyway. I do not think it would have happened. I do not think it would have... I would have got the idea, he said. I am a firm believer that the Lord opens up the windows of heaven when we do our duty financially and pours out upon us blessings of a spiritual nature which are of far greater value than temporal blessings, but I believe he also gives us blessings of a temporal nature.
1: Faith in the Lord will give us strength to overcome anything that may come our way. This very life that we live is an opportunity to prove our faith through everyday actions. Though we may push forward in faith, we may not receive the blessings in the manner that we expect. This can be yet another powerful opportunity to show even more faith in the wisdom of our Father, who sees infinitely beyond our gaze. During his October 1978 address, Elder John H. Groberg of the First Quorum of the 70 spoke of a unique challenge faced by a faithful family.
5: For example, I have always been moved as I have seen those who are required to operate on less than their full faculties. I, along with some of you, have asked the question, why? On many occasions, when an accident has occurred or a terrible illness or an untimely death, or when a mentally retarded or physically handicapped child has been born, or some other seemingly difficult to explain situation has taken place, people have come to me and to others wanting reassurance. I, along with you, have taken great consolation in the scriptures as they tell us that not even a sparrow falls to the ground without our Father knowing. We believe the scriptures, but when it happens to our loved one or to our friend, the question of why still rings. I do not have all the answers, but hopefully the following experience, which happened several years ago, may be helpful to some who are still battling the question of why. On a small Pacific island, an infant girl was born to a faithful family. They called her Felila. There was happiness and joy as this grateful spirit made her debut into mortal life, but soon there were problems. Her head was abnormally large. The doctors diagnosed it as hydroencephalitis. The questions of brain damage, of normalcy, of other problems, all raised their haunting heads. After much fasting and prayer, the elders' quorum president approached the branch president, who in turn talked with the district president, who after adequate checking came to me as the mission president to see if there were some additional help available. The medical authorities were consulted, and it was determined that there was little, if anything, they could do locally. Letters were written, information was sent back and forth, x-rays were taken. There was so much to do. These x-rays had to be analyzed, so many questions to be answered, so many pieces to fit together. Finally, after exasperatingly long delays, things began to fall into place. A family here in Salt Lake agreed to accept full responsibility for the infant, even if it meant years of outpatient care. The doctors agreed on the possibility of her eventual recovery. The hospital accepted the case on a service basis. Funds were raised for her airfare. Some local travelers arranged their schedules to bring her right to the hospital. But there were other problems: visas, health certificates, reservations, passports. All during these trying days, the family, the elders' quorum, and even the whole branch continued to fast and pray. The time of departure of the infrequent plane grew near. One morning, amidst myriads of other pressing matters, I had a strong impression that I must take the time now and put forth the extra effort required to get everything done so she could go. I got on the overseas telephone. The consulate finally agreed to issue a visa. The airlines made a special reservation. The passport people agreed to waive the normal regulations. Others gave that extra effort and cooperation, and soon all was in order. Normally, I would have sent someone to bring the family in to sign the final papers, but again, I felt strongly impressed that I should personally go and see the branch president. I located him in the early afternoon near the school where he was teaching. He was standing alone outside as though he were waiting for me. Excitedly, I ran up to him. Guess what? It's all set. Miraculously, everything has worked out, and Felila can leave tomorrow. Please get word to the family immediately. His calm, penetrating gaze quelled my exuberance. It's true, I said. I know it's been long, and there have been lots of disappointments, but she really is going now. What's the matter? His steady gaze seemed to penetrate my very soul. Then softly in his liquid native tongue, he informed me that when all the preparations had been made, when the hearts of so many had been stretched in service, when the goal of unity and selflessness had been achieved in those many hearts, when all had made the final commitment of others above self, at the height of all this activity, that very morning, little Felila had quietly and unobtrusively slipped away, gone to that better care which so many had fasted and prayed and worked so long and hard for her to receive. Gone? This morning? But all that work, all that time, all that fasting and praying and those strong feelings, gone? No. Without once shifting his gaze, he, having more faith than me, offered a few words of truth and encouragement, then quietly turned and rejoined his class. And I was left alone, or so it seemed. I moved slowly and heavily down that dusty trail. Why, after all that work and that strong faith of so many and those impressions, why? I sensed the brightness of the sun and felt the warmth of the breeze as it lazily tossed the palm leaves and slowly shifted the silent clouds against the clear blue sky. A feeling came over me. I realized that the earth was beautiful, that life went on and was eternal. And while I cannot describe fully what happened next, part of the experience is proper to relate. The best explanation is contained in the phrase, I was overcome by the Spirit. It was as though one took me by the hand and led me to a high place and stood by me and said, look. And I looked and beheld such beauty and magnificence as man cannot conceive. And I heard a voice, such a tender, compassionate voice, yet so unmistakably powerful that all nature stood still and listened and obeyed. Come home, Felila, my daughter. Come home to the care your loved ones have sought for you. I have heard their prayers and have known their fasting and love for you, and I answer, come home, my daughter. You have finished your mission in life. Hearts have been softened, souls have been stretched, faith has been increased. Come home now, Felila. He knew her. He knew her name. He knew all about her and about all those others. How perfect our Father's love. He had heard the prayers. He had done what was best. He knew everything. Which thing, though I believed, I never had supposed. In some marvelous way, which is beyond our mortal comprehension, he knows and understands all things. My questions as to why, as to justice and reasons, were all at that moment completely swept away. They were so irrelevant, my questioning so totally out of place, like one trying to dig the Grand Canyon with a teaspoon.
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8: Brigham Young was all about let's get out of Nauvoo. He even writes to his brother saying, leave the dark, gloomy clouds of Nauvoo behind and come join us.
9: Welcome to the Saints Podcast. I'm Ben Godfrey.
10: And I'm Shaylin Back. Thank you so much for listening. Today, we're going to be discussing Chapter 2 of Saints, Volume 2, and it's called Glory Enough.
9: Today, we're joined by Brandon Metcalf from the Church History Department. Welcome, Brandon. And can you tell us a little bit about what you do for Church History?
8: Sure. It's great to be here. I am an archivist for the church, and so I deal a lot with different records issues, a number of research questions that come into the department from a variety of sources, and that's about it in a nutshell.
9: He's a fantastic resource who's been extremely helpful on some projects that I've had the opportunity to work on with Church Historians Press. Brandon has just been a delight to work with. He's really one of the experts in the church history department. So I feel really blessed that you could take time out of your schedule to be here with us. Brandon, in our chapter today, we're talking about the second chapter of Saints, where the saints are just on their way moving west. They're sort of out of harm's way at the moment, but can you maybe set the scene for us about what's happening at this time and what the saints are facing?
8: So this is a real difficult time for the saints there in Nauvoo. For a while after the martyrdom of Joseph and Hiram Smith in 1844, I think perhaps they thought it would mellow out a little bit, but it rears back up. So by the time in 1845, there's some real serious mob threats that are continuing. And so they make plans to leave. They were going to leave in the spring, but because of intense persecution and things going on there in Nauvoo, they actually determined to move that up and leave in the middle of winter and to cross the Mississippi and head west.
9: So one of the things I found surprising, I don't know about you, Shaylin, but I always thought they sort of crossed the river. Some of them, the river was frozen and they just went across, and others came later on barges or whatever. And then they like sort of never looked back and they were gone. But it seems like maybe that's not exactly what's happening. Even after the first company goes across, they're still doing temple work in Nauvoo, and people are even going back and forth to retrieve goods and sell things. And tell us a little bit about how that worked.
8: Yeah, so you really, and it's important to understand this, that you really get several waves. Not all the saints just cross in one pretty company and all walk across the river and are gone. It takes some time. And so really, in the beginning of February 1846, you get this first company that becomes known as Camp of Israel that crosses the river and sets up a camp there at Sugar Creek, just a few miles into Iowa. What's Iowa Territory? Iowa, the state of Iowa today. And they go over there and they set up camp. And like you said, a number of them still have family, friends, and even belongings across the river. And so it is a little bit of a highway, so to speak, of going back and forth. And most of the saints, well over 10,000, don't even leave until April. And so the majority of the saints are still in Nauvoo when this first wave of saints leaves.
10: And it seems like Brigham Young he's troubled by how much back and forth there is. And some people are even trying to maybe sell their property and get something out of it because they just left. So how many, you said there's about 10,000 people in Nauvoo still, 10,000?
8: It's more than that, actually.
10: Oh, wow.
8: So in just this first wave, you get numbers, guesstimates are about 2,500 or so go in the first wave early on in February and into the beginning of March.
10: So they're staying in Sugar Creek.
8: They are.
10: Okay.
8: Initially.
10: And then the rest of them are in Nauvoo.
8: And the rest of them are in Nauvoo. So you get this second wave of roughly 10,000 that come across between April and June. And then you get what's called the poor camp, a third wave even that doesn't make it across until the fall. So it is important to understand that we didn't just march in one line across the way, that it was really a process of evacuation. And Brigham Young was concerned and didn't want people going back and forth. He was all about, let's get out of Nauvoo. He even writes to his brother saying, leave the dark, gloomy clouds of Nauvoo behind and come join us while he's in Iowa. So he really is encouraging the saints to push west.
10: One of the reasons that he's pushing to go west is he actually, when he was fasting and praying in the temple before they were going to leave Nauvoo, he had a vision. Can you tell us about this vision that he had?
8: So he does have a vision as recorded several years later. It's reported by George A. Smith, who becomes one of Brigham's counselors in the First Presidency, that he is shown this Joseph and a peak, which we now know as Ensign Peak here in the valley, and that they should go there and settle under that peak, essentially. But even more than just the vision, Brigham Young full well knew that the saints were going to go west. He even knew where they were going to go west. I think that's another story, almost myth, that gets perpetuated in the church, that we think Brigham Young and them set out with no idea. They were just wandering in the wilderness
9: right, and
8: hoping that the Lord would show them where to go. And that's not how revelation works usually. And so I think we need to give them some credit for studying every available source and map for almost 2 years before they ever left.
9: Yeah.
8: So they knew exactly where they were headed.
10: That's amazing to me. And so maybe this vision was just kind of a maybe more of a confirmation too.
8: Absolutely.
9: Like a culmination. I would invite our readers, if you want to know more about how that decision was made, one of the wonderful sources we have, you can go to look at online at josephsmithpapers.org. If you click on the administrative series and then click on the Council of 50 Minutes, you can actually read the minutes where they discussed moving to the West, different plans. There were plans discussed to go to Texas, perhaps Oregon country, Wisconsin at one point was considered. But over time, and as they studied it out, it became very clear that they were moving to the valleys of the mountains and to the Great Salt Lake Valley. I appreciate you sharing that. And our listeners can check out those sources on the Joe Smith Papers website, and I'm sure they're linked from the footnotes from Saints as well. One of the sisters who is in Nauvoo at this time is one of our sort of main characters. She's a real person, not a character, but she's someone we're going to follow in Saints, and that's Louisa Barnes Pratt. Can you tell us a little bit about what Louisa's facing at this time?
8: She has extremely difficult. Her family were converts to the church, and they come to Nauvoo in 1841. In 1843, you get the first call of a missionary to the Pacific. Joseph Smith assigns Addison Pratt and a few others to go initially to the Sandwich Islands, which we know today as Hawaii, and they end up in the Pacific. And so he's been on this mission during a lot of this from late 1843 on, during when the martyrdom occurs, and now as persecution continues and they look to go west. And so she has four daughters and herself, and now it's really up to her to figure out how we're going to go west. And she also has some family in Canada that she hoped to see before she went west. It's hard in 2019 to realize how difficult travel would have been. Yeah. It's not like she can hop on a plane or even a train at the time to go and see family. So oftentimes when you leave family, say over in the British Isles and Scandinavia, where many of our converts come, or here from Nauvoo, to get up to Canada wasn't going to be an easy feat.
9: This is probably goodbye.
8: Exactly.
9: Like, for good.
8: And so she really felt strongly that she wanted to see them before they head west. And she actually feels so strongly that she writes to Brigham Young about that. She says, if you say the Ox Team expedition is the best way for salvation, then I'll engage and I'll go and do, essentially is what she says. And he mentions that when we get west, Addison, her husband, is going to be sorely disappointed if she's not with them. So come west. And she does. She gives up the notion that she's going to go visit family and starts out.
10: And I just love her. She, like we mentioned, she's a recurring person throughout Saints Volume 1 and now 2. In her response to Brigham, she also says, and I believe I can stand it as long without grumbling as any other woman. And I believe that after reading more of her experience, once she makes up her mind, she just seems to do it and does it without grumbling.
8: And for many years into the future, she's alone with Addison serving missions. So she's essentially a widow throughout most of her life.
9: Very, very difficult times. Another faithful saint was a man by the name of William Clayton. He wrote the famous hymn, Come, Come, Ye Saints. I found it even sweeter to know that when William wrote that, it was after he had learned about the birth of his child, that this was really kind of an anthem to all is well. And I love that, learning that in the story. There's another character here. His name is James Strang. This may be the first time that many of our listeners have ever heard of this person. It's not somebody I ever remember hearing about in a Sunday school lesson or in seminary. But he really was, for a time, kind of a sore spot for the church. Can you tell us, who is James Strang and what is he doing in Nauvoo at this time?
8: So James Strang is converts to the church not too long before Joseph Smith is killed, and is quite a charismatic individual, you get the sense. And so when Joseph is killed, we have questions arise as to who's his successor. James Strang comes forward, and he claims that he has a letter that Joseph Smith wrote to him, basically knighting him, so to speak, as the next leader of the church. And so he comes forward and has all these secret claims, he says, that he's the rightful successor, and ends up taking a number of the saints follow him up to eventually Wisconsin, and sets up his own kingdom there. He even calls it a kingdom. And so that's who he is. He's an apostate, really, and is quickly excommunicated from the church. This is the same time where you have Sidney Rigdon coming forward with claims to the presidency of the church. And so Strang and Rigdon are really two in the forefront that challenge the authority of the Quorum of the Twelve.
9: Definitely an interesting character. His life comes to an abrupt end later on an island in the middle of one of the Great Lakes, as I recall. It's just kind of a wild story. We also have the Nauvoo Temple being dedicated. Again, in the timeline in my mind, I had always thought, dedicate the temple, lots of endowments, head west. And it seems like that's not how it happened. How did the final dedication of the Nauvoo Temple happen?
8: Before we start leaving Nauvoo, you get this massive number of temple endowments that are given to the saints. I think Brigham felt that we needed these saints to be endowed with power and with this ordinance of the temple before they left Nauvoo. So in beginning in early December of 1845 through, like you said, when the saints are starting to leave in February, you have about 6,000 saints receive their temple endowments.
10: And so was that in the attic?
8: Like
10: they
8: was.
10: So they hadn't finished the temple. They dedicate the attic. That's where 6,000 saints receive their endowment.
8: Exactly.
10: And so the rest of the temple, they're still going to finish it, even though they know they're leaving.
8: Right. And that to me is an amazing story of faith. You know you're leaving. You know you're going to abandon the temple and not return. But they were convinced to continue to use resources and money to finish this temple even as they're evacuating Nauvoo. It's just a great story of faith and sacrifice, even to the point where you get some that are over in the British Isles, converts and things that are trying to save up to come to Zion, who are also donating money for the temple to be built that they'll never really use. It's a remarkable story of faith. So that happens. They do it, dedicate the attic, like you mentioned. And then a few months later, they do some more finishings on it. They almost complete it in May of 1846. A number of people even come back across the Mississippi River to take part in that dedication. And there's some remarkable spiritual experiences akin to what happened in Kirtland.
10: There was someone in Saints that I had never heard about. Her name's Elvira Stevens. She's a 14-year-old girl. She's an orphan. Her parents died soon after they moved to Nauvoo. So she lived with her married sister, but she wanted to go to the dedication. So she went to this dedication knowing that, you know, another temple might not be built for years and years. So she contributed a dollar because the funding for the temple, I mean, it was a lot of expenses. So anyway, I thought this was interesting. She felt the power in that dedication so strongly that after the session, she went back to her camp, but then she went to another session 2 days later, hoping to feel that power again. But we wanted to kind of give you that context and listen to this quote from the book.
11: Thousands of the saints have received their endowment in it, and the light will not go out, he said. This is glory enough for building the temple. After the session, Elvira returned to her camp, crossing the river one last time. Saints in Nauvoo, meanwhile, spent the rest of the day and night packing up and removing chairs, tables, and other furnishings until the temple was empty and left in the hands of the Lord.
9: It's quite a scene, Brandon.
8: It is. It's interesting to note, too, that Elvira is a teenager, single, and she receives her endowment. And you have to remember that they have no idea when they're going to have access again to a temple. And this is really the first time that the endowments are even revealed to the general membership of the church. As many as they can are going through, including some of these younger individuals.
10: And they didn't do shoddy work on the temple. Do you know what I mean? Like they finished the temple, but then after it was dedicated and then they received their endowments, like the quote said, they were just like packing it up and they just left it.
9: Must have been excruciating, honestly. If you spent so much of your time and your energy and then to have to leave, it just seems like such a difficult choice. I suppose the thought of staying there and being mobbed out is probably pushing them, but it still had to be just so difficult.
8: Yeah, there's so many sacrifices that are made, not just monetarily, but with people's time. Most of the individuals in that community, in some way or another, their blood, sweat, and tears went into building that temple.
9: So in some ways, Brandon, it feels like the saints have been kind of let down by those who should have protected them. They feel like the Thomas Ford, the governor, has let them down. They tried for redress in Washington, D.C., and basically said, go talk to the states. We don't have anything to do with your problem. Nobody really is giving them the assistance that they feel like they deserve. Now they're moved out of Nauvoo, and some people show up, and they're asking for volunteers for a battalion to go to the Mexican-American War. What is this all about?
10: And at this point, how long had they had it been since they even left?
8: So they begin coming and asking for volunteers for this battalion in June of 1846, so it's just a few months. And really, you're right in the middle of getting that second wave across. And so the Saints are strewn across Iowa territory when they come knocking and asking for volunteers. We should note, too, that Brigham Young somewhat orchestrated this. He knew that they needed some real monetary funds to help get them across.
9: Super cash poor.
8: Exactly.
9: They need cash. And yeah, tell us about how that works and how Thomas Kane's involved.
8: So you have a man named Jesse Little who's overseeing some of the mission in the East, and he's assigned to try to go and make contact with the president of the United States to do this. And while he's in Philadelphia, he meets a man named Thomas Kane, who's very influential and becomes a lifelong friend of the church going forward and helps us in numerous ways at numerous times. And he is able to write a letter of introduction to help get Little into the presence of the president. And so Little makes it known that we are leaving and you can either help us or not. But he's very open, makes it known that we're open to any way in which the country might help us move west. And so at this time, you have the outbreak of the Mexican-American War and what's called Stephen Kearny's Army of the West. And so they decide at the highest levels that there will be a 500-person battalion that will be recruited from the church. And so this is somewhat unique in history. It's the first military unit in America recruited just on the basis of their religion.
9: It's crazy.
8: And so several are sent out to meet with the church going west, and they meet with church leaders to try to recruit this 500-member battalion in the middle of the church trying to evacuate. Not quite sure how we're going to get across. We're so much further back than we thought. Iowa, for those of that first wave of Saints, is miserable. It is winter. It rains. One person calls it just a continuous mud hole across all of Iowa. So Iowa, the 300 miles to get across Iowa takes 3.5 months.
9: Mosquitoes.
8: It's awful. This is when Clayton writes his hymn. There, it's just absolutely miserable.
9: Yeah.
8: Across Iowa. So they're in the thick of this. They're spread across, and we are not happy with the government, as you mentioned. And so I have one quote I wanted to read from one of the members that just gives you a little feeling of how, when these recruiters come into camp, how they feel about it. A man named Zadok Judd, who ends up enlisting in the Mormon battalion, says, "This was quite a hard pill to swallow, to leave wives and children on the wild prairie, destitute and almost helpless, having nothing to rely on only the kindness of neighbors, and go to fight the battles of a government that had allowed some of its citizens to drive us from our homes. But the word came from the right source and seemed to bring the spirit of conviction of its truth with it, and there was quite a number of company volunteered." And so the only way that this battalion gets recruited is because it has Brigham Young's blessing, and he encourages the Saints to enlist.
9: And explain maybe just a little bit, how does payment work? So those that are going, they receive some sort of salary. How does that work, and how does it help the Saints in their quest to get to the Valley?
8: So they receive a clothing allotment for going across and to be outfitted that way. And basically, they receive some of many of these funds when they reach Fort Leavenworth. Once they're recruited, they march down to Fort Leavenworth, and many of those funds are handed over to church leaders immediately. They keep some and send some to family, but thousands and thousands of dollars. And Brigham Young later even calls that act the temporal salvation of the church. But this helps in large part finance the move to the West.
10: And how long were all these men gone? And what did their responsibilities include? Because I think it was a little bit anticlimactic. Is that correct?
8: It was, and then there's men, women, and children initially, actually. We should mention that. There's over between 30 and 40 women. There's a number of children that march out as family members. And so they get about 500 enlist. It takes several weeks to do this and to twist some arms in some cases. And they march out, and they march about 2,000 miles across the West, but they always seem to be behind the Mexican-American War. So they're never actually involved in any warfare or hand-to-hand combat and things. And they make it out to San Diego and are very influential in a few ways. Even though they don't fight in the war, they're influential in establishing the wagon route across the Southwest United States, which eventually it's Mexican territory, but it becomes part of the United States. They also help build up some communities in Southern California, including San Diego. And they're instrumental in routes home to Salt Lake City. They find out that the Saints are going to make it to Salt Lake. And so several companies, when they're discharged, make their way to Salt Lake and even establish some important routes that many of the Argonauts that come across in the Gold Rush of California just a few years later use heavily.
10: It sounds like, I mean, I'm just putting myself in the position of a wife left behind with children and trying to figure out how I'm going to get there. But it seems like there were a lot of blessings that came from the enlistment to the Mormon Battalion. And one of those was monetary, which I didn't realize that it was that much money that they received for their service. And then also those routes. That's great information. Thanks for sharing.
8: We do such a good job. We always have, I think, in organizing. You get that wonderful revelation on the Camp of Israel and then you're organizing companies. And so really, even back then, maybe especially back then, we do a great job of watching out for our own. So even though a number of these wives and children are left in it, it would have been an intense trek across and great sacrifice. They're all part of companies with captains to make sure that everyone's watched out for.
9: One of those women who's making that trek is Drusilla Hendricks. And I wanted to just listen to a quote here. She has a son, William, and he's a teenager. And this sounds like an amazing adventure. Mm-hmm. And he wants to go. But Drusilla has a husband, but he's paralyzed, and she needs William's help. But he really, really wants to go. He thinks this is going to be kind of an adventure. Let's listen to this quote.
11: Drusilla opened her eyes and saw William staring at her. She studied his face, memorizing each feature. She knew then that he would join the battalion. "If I never see you again until the morning of the resurrection," she thought, "I shall know you are my child." After breakfast, Drusilla prayed alone. "Spare his life," she pleaded, "and let him be restored to me and to the bosom of the church." "It shall be done unto you," the Spirit whispered, "as it was unto Abraham when he offered Isaac on the altar."
9: So those are her words, and I think they're powerful about her experience sending her son with the battalion.
10: Especially because she said she was furious with Brigham's decision. That's what we read. And you can imagine that her husband was paralyzed because of something that happened in Missouri. He was shot in the neck, actually. And so I feel like she would already have some anger and frustration, and now they have to move in this situation. And so that's an amazing blessing to have that confirmation of the Spirit.
8: And William is definitely one of the younger members of the battalion. I think the average age is about 27, and so he's just 16 at the time. So definitely one of the younger members of the battalion, and goes. And what's somewhat ironic is that we go out there, we begrudgingly, in some cases, and especially in her case, where she shares the resentment for the federal government of the United States, she sends her son, and it must have been difficult seeing what had happened to her husband in Missouri, the terrible things she had happened, driven from Missouri, now driven from Nauvoo, and then to give her son, so to speak, to the U.S. government that hadn't been real supportive, sent him out there. And what's funny is the Saints, when they do make it out to Utah, we end up right back in the United States territory within 6 months of arriving in the Salt Lake Valley. Yep. It's Mexican territory. Within a few months, the war ends, a treaty is signed, and this becomes part of the United States again.
10: So, and when the Mormon Battalion was marching, they didn't go through like the Salt Lake Valley, but how did they surpass it?
8: They go far south down through today's into New Mexico, and then across to Arizona into Southern California.
9: You can also learn more about the battalion, the route they took, and other details if you go to the church history section of the Gospel Library. You can read the new topic we have on the Mormon Battalion. And if you happen to be in San Diego, we have a historic site that's run by the church, the Mormon Battalion Center there in Old Town, San Diego. It's absolutely an amazing thing. I've taken my family there. your kids get to dress up in cool stuff and they take fun pictures and you get to learn about a true piece of American history and church history in kind of a living place. And it's such a cool place to be. So, Brandon, we appreciate you so much taking time to be with us today. What are some of your takeaways from this chapter? What do you share with your family and others that sort of impacted you after this reading?
8: First, I was reminded about how important the saints viewed, and we still view, the temple and temple ordinances, that they were going to go to all that

0: go across. You have all these moving parts going on, and they have the faith to follow the prophet, to follow Brigham Young and the words of the Quorum of the Twelve who were leading the church at the time, and to give up all. I guess fleeing the mobs would have made it a little bit of an easier decision, but still difficult to leave all that you knew behind and venture out to this wilderness that none of them really had ever been in. And then to have the sacrifice of those that enlist in the Mormon Battalion leave their families, and the families having to deal with that as they're left behind. It's just such a great story of faith through adversity and the strength of the saints that strengthens me as we face our own difficulties and challenges. I truly, as I read these stories, can draw upon their faith, and it strengthens mine.
1: I feel exactly the same. We thank you for joining us. 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We'd love to hear from you. I'm Ben Godfrey.
2: And I'm Shailen Back. 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
1: We are so grateful to all of you who teach. 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We can receive no greater call.
2: Welcome to Teaching No Greater Call. As a member of The Church of Jesus Christ of Latter-day Saints, you have the opportunity to teach the gospel. 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
3: Welcome to Teaching No Greater Call, a production of The Church of Jesus Christ of Latter-day Saints. I'm your host, Brother Russell T. Osgathorpe, president of the General Sunday School, and I have my two counselors with me today, Brother David McConkie and Brother Matthew Richardson. Today's episode is about the Teaching the Gospel website. The Teaching the Gospel website is a new website that the church has just launched that helps depict everything that's in Teaching No Greater Call, but in a shorter way. Maybe either one of you could give a little of your ideas about what led to the development of this website.
4: I think in our discussions, we found that the material in Teaching No Greater Call is so great. I think we'd all agree on that. We found that there are many, many helps that would provide teachers with information and practical skills, ideas to succeed. But one of the difficulties is the length of the material. And so the website was developed to make this material more accessible, readily accessible, and easily applicable, actually.
3: Mm-hmm. So it has most of what's in Teaching No Greater Call, right?
4: Well, technically, it actually has everything that's in Teaching No Greater Call. Yeah. And so that's the beauty of this website is it'll take shorter elements of it to make it concise and usable. But then you can also click through this and you can get to the every word on the original text within the website as well. So you have actually the best of all the worlds on the website.
3: So you still have Teaching No Greater Call on the website along with the Teaching the Gospel
4: website. Word for word, absolutely.
3: Yeah. Okay. Which I think is good because sometimes we want more. We want to get into it and get more. And so just by clicking those links, we can get there.
4: I agree. Right? And as a matter of fact, if you want a little bit less, meaning you want just enough for the moment, you can be able to meet that need very easily. And then if you want to search more, like you're saying, then you have the opportunity to go as deep as you would like with as much material as you would like. There are ample scriptural references there as well. So it's really a great tool for so many different individuals.
3: Do very many people go to the website right now?
5: A lot of people go to the website, yeah. And it's increasing now that the church has the new website up, right. And it will continue to increase as members throughout the world become more aware of the website. Thus, we're here today to talk.

0: more about the website to help people become aware of it.
1: Well, you know, it's interesting that you bring that up because it was just introduced. We started to see that in the summer of this year where it was put up online. And so from that time period until about October, right before October, we're talking over 400,000 hits are going into this area. And granted, within the website itself, there are a lot of different tools that could be used that are not being used. And I think a lot of it's because people are not aware of all of the wonderful tools once you get to teaching the gospel website.
2: So if we look at where most of those visits to the website are going, where do they go?
1: Well,
2: and when do they go there?
1: Yeah, that's really a great question, and I'm glad for the lead-in, is of all those that are going here, we also have Prepare a Lesson that's part of the Teaching the
2: right.
1: Gospel website,
2: right.
1: as well as Prepare a Talk. And what that will do is usually direct you to the manual for the lessons, and so that's where most of the hits will go. They go to the Teaching the Gospel website directly, click on to the manuals, and you mentioned when do they go there. The peak, everything spikes late Saturday evening or early... The traffic goes late Saturday evening, and then to Sunday morning, and then it'll start to go down once most of the sacrament meetings and church blocks are over. Or maybe they're preparing for weeks in advance. Maybe that's what's taking place.
2: They're probably preparing for the next week, right?
1: Yeah, there we go. That's exactly right.
2: Yeah.
1: That's good.
2: I was with a sister recently, and she brought her manual. It was a gospel doctrine manual, and it had obviously never been opened. And she was kind of embarrassed about it. She said, I actually never opened this manual before, but I wanted to show you this lesson that I taught. And I said, it's okay not to have ever opened that manual because you're getting the manual on the website, right? And she said, yeah, I just do all my lesson planning on the website because it's not just that you can get the manual on the website, you can get the scriptures on the website, you can get other materials on the website. And that's why these website tools that we have now are just so great, I think, for teachers in the church.
1: Well, and I think that's well said because it's not just going through a manual. It's having resources, actually, almost like a painter would have all the colors on a palette and then join them together in an easy, meaningful way, is once we get attuned to the fact that we have the manual there and we also have, as you was mentioning, all these other resources available, it's really a wonderful ability to bring those together in a masterful way to create something that's very nice. And it's a great tool. Most people don't know all the colors, so to speak, on the palette, though. That's the sad part. We're so used to going to the one mainstay that we forget, wait a second, there's other things, whether that be through video experiences, conference addresses, ideas, etc., all within there, in addition to what's on the manual.
0: And the fact that they're so accessible worldwide to members throughout the world, that they can go to the website now and they can see this whole palette of colors and materials to help them prepare their lessons, that's what's so meaningful to me, is the fact that now these materials are accessible to members anywhere in the world where they have internet access.
2: And it's in multiple languages now.
0: It's in multiple languages. So
2: just very recently, it has been put up in Spanish and Portuguese. Other languages will be coming. And so this allows every member of the church eventually access to, I think, some of the most important material they can get to if they want to improve their teaching.
1: I agree, President, and I like what you said, every member. And so for those who may have a lot of experience in teaching, there's still ample there for them. And those who need or feel that they need a lot of help, there's plenty there as well. So I believe that every member, regardless of their experience in teaching, even their experience within the gospel, there is plenty there to help all of us, every member.
2: And it's not really that we're saying that teachers need to have a lot of materials that they need to bring together to teach, right? We're not saying the great lesson is this lesson that has 10 books to reference, right? We're saying that this at least gives teachers ideas about how to reach the students.
0: A place to go.
2: A place to go
0: that's safe for them
2: right.
0: to go, rather than surfing throughout the internet and finding things that may be questionable.
2: Right.
0: This is a safe place for people to go as they want to prepare a lesson, as they want to understand a particular doctrine from the lesson and prayerfully consider what they should teach that week. And you're right, we don't expect everyone to use everything every week, but they can have confidence in what they see there. And they will know that it's the teachings of the apostles and the prophets and from using the scriptures always. And so it's a safe place for people to land, a safe place for people to go to prepare.
1: You know, David, I like what you're saying, and you say to go and prepare, and I think that that's one of the beauties of this site is this is a place where we spend time preparing. It's right. Not necessarily, sometimes with the manual, we use the manual not as the preparing tool as much as it is the delivery tool. And so we'll have individuals that will stand and they'll read straight from the manual. Good content, perhaps. But the website, what it is it's a great place to prepare and to be able to find materials and ideas, not just that you have to stack them all up and use everything, but to prepare. And sometimes it gives us ideas and think, hey, here's something I could try in my teaching technique, not just the content of what I'm going to teach.
2: Right. The content sometimes, I think, is not nearly as important as we as teachers might think. In other words, we don't need to have all this content laid out in a sequential way and make sure we cover this and then this and then this and then this, right? That's really not what Teaching No Greater Call is helping us learn about teaching. And earlier today you told me about an example of a Sunday school class. I thought it was tremendous. Just share that for a second.
1: Well, I think it emphasizes exactly what you're talking about is at the beginning of the lesson, we started off with a traditional format where the teacher was passing slips of paper with things to read on them. So it went out and started passing those out. Will you read this? Will you read this?
2: Which is a method that probably we invented in the church and I've never seen used anywhere else.
1: Nor have I.
2: In the world. I've been a lot of places. I've never seen anyone in a professional sense use this pass the slips out routine.
1: With a little number on the top.
2: Right. Not that it's a bad method.
1: No.
2: But it's probably overused in the church. But what happened?
1: Nice thing about this, because I started getting into autopilot mode because I thought, okay, well, if this is going to be autopilot type of an experience where this might be the only method of teaching, I'll just wait until my number is called, etc. But as we started to teach and the class started to unfold, a comment would come out, and rather than the teacher dismissing the comment and said, we need to get onto my papers, he allowed the class to unfold. It was evident that he was prepared. And he was prepared well enough that as the comments started to come in, then comments would build on the next comment. He would guide and direct. Well, as I was mentioning to you, by the end of the class, we never read one single one of the slips of paper. And I actually went up to him afterwards and I said, I wanted to thank you for the experience because this was a great example of teaching people, not lessons. He was prepared. Yeah. Yeah. And I imagine, I don't know, because all the slips were passed out. I said, you must have had, what, 8, 9 slips? He goes, actually, I had 12. And he had all these slips.
2: 12 slips.
1: And we may have covered those.
2: He carefully cut out and made sure that he could pass them all out. And then he chose not to use them, which in this case was inspired. Right?
1: I believe it was inspired. It was a wonderful lesson. And as a matter of fact, afterwards, I was thinking about the principles and the practices that are outlined in Teaching No Greater Call, the resource guide, of how many things that he was doing, probably not knowing that he was doing, by allowing the lesson to come forth with the learners. I mean, that was really what was taking place, rather than letting the lesson that he prepared dominate his experience and guiding the opportunity for learning. It was masterfully done, and I don't even know if he realized how great it was. It was great.
2: So he prepared a lesson, but when he got there, he taught the learners.
1: Absolutely. So the lesson manual was the preparing device rather than the delivery advice.
2: Right.
1: And so he was prepared to deliver, but he allowed that experience to unfold.
0: Well, and the beauty of it all is that the Spirit directs the work. And so when a class members are able to participate and the teacher is prepared and can help in that delivery process and communication process, then the Spirit's able to work with each class member and with the teacher. And the teacher may learn as much in that process as the class members are learning because he's now learning from those class members that are participating. And in reality, he probably covered all the material that he was intending to cover.
1: That's a good point. I imagine that's probably true. I don't know for sure, but I bet that was true.
2: He was always on topic.
1: Oh,
2: right?
1: He was.
2: I mean, he didn't deviate and just kind of go all over the place.
1: He never did. And as is typical in most learning environments, especially within the gospel, there were comments that were a little bit off into left field and sometimes trying to take it other places and stuff. But it was interesting what happened was he didn't do that. And he allowed the opportunity to almost shepherd individuals back. But here's an interesting thing that also happened is individuals in the classroom wouldn't let it stray either because they were so engaged in the experience that if a topic started to edge off of where we were talking about, other class members would bring it straight back onto topic as well. It was kind of like what we learned in the Doctrine and Covenants. We were being edified all together. And it wasn't just the teacher's job to taskmaster it, but it was an edifying experience because of techniques, the way that he presented it, the preparation of content, all of these things worked together like threads in a tapestry to make a great experience. It was really nice.
2: Talk for just a minute about your feelings about what it means to prepare spiritually. Because we're talking about preparing here to teach, and we use Teaching a Greater Call, we use our manual, we use the scriptures. But what does it mean to prepare spiritually?
0: You know, it's the miracle of this church. Mm-hmm. And this is so unique to the Church of Jesus Christ of Latter-day Saints that we have the gift of the Holy Ghost. We're entitled to that guidance and direction as we live our lives, and particularly as teachers prepare their lessons and as they try to determine what to teach in a given week. So they're not just merely pushing out material and delivering material, but they're trying to say the things the Lord wants them to say on that given occasion, because they're His representative, they're His agent. So as we prepare spiritually, it's not just lesson preparation, but it's preparing our lives. It's so that it's preparing ourselves so that we are worthy.
2: So how do you do that?
0: Well, that's a good question.
2: How do you prepare your life?
0: But what we do is we just do the things the prophets have taught us to do.
2: Yeah.
0: You know, we search the scriptures each day. We try to engage ourselves in scripture study and treasure up these words of life, to ponder on these things. We pray. We do our best to keep the commandments. If we make mistakes, we get up and dust ourselves off, and we move on in our lives, and we repent, and we do the best we can. And then we ask the Lord. I think that's an important part of it. We need to go to the Lord and ask for His help as a teacher. So we've prepared ourselves. We're worthy to have that guidance and direction in our lives. Doesn't mean we're perfect. None of us are perfect. But it means we're doing our best. We're just trying to fulfill our responsibilities as a mother, a father, a teacher. Just doing the best that we can. And then we can, with confidence, go to the Lord and say, I need your help in this lesson. What should I teach? And as you review the material, you'll have some thoughts and some impressions, and you'll know what to teach. It may not be lightning coming down and or a voice speaking to you from heaven, but you'll have some quiet impressions and some quiet thoughts, and you'll have some ideas of what Johnny needs, or what Sister Smith needs, or what someone in the class may need. You may not even know why you're teaching a particular principle.
3: Yeah, that's true.
0: But it could very much be, and often will be, an answer to the prayer of a member in that class. So it all has to begin with ourselves, because of the nature of the work that we're in. This is the Lord's work. And we have to do what He would do, and that means we have to prepare our lives, prepare ourselves so that we're worthy to have that direction.
2: In Teaching No Greater Call, right at the very beginning, you know, your call to teach, where it talks about what it really means to have this calling to teach. When one of our board members was talking earlier today about if every teacher understood the true importance of what they've been called to do, that they really are an agent of the Lord in that classroom, that they've really been called to help the people who are sitting in front of them, not just deliver content. This is what sometimes we think. I've got to deliver this content. Actually, that's not what they've been called to do. They're not a content delivery mechanism. They are a teacher of God.
1: And in that section, when you look at that, this is one of the things I love about the resource guide, is it lays that foundation of what we're talking about, understanding the call. It almost makes me want to stand up and cheer when people are called to be a teacher. It's almost like I want to say congratulations, because it is a wonderful opportunity. And then it goes, as David was speaking, and then there's a section that gives good ideas about how to prepare spiritually, prepare yourself spiritually. And before you even start into getting to the content of experience, prepare oneself. And I like when you were talking, I don't know how many times you said the word do. We just do this, and we do this, and we say, you know, there's a lot of verbs going on there. Is we are living. We are doing, not just reading about, not just talking about, perhaps, or thinking about, but we are praying and preparing. And this gives great ideas. As a matter of fact, this is one of the things I like about the website. Is in the website, if you were to go and click on, for example, your call to teach, which is one of the tabs on the side, you click on that and it'll bring up the different section headings. And if you click on that again, then it'll bring up a small video clip of one of the prophet, seers, and revelators, one of the members of the First Presidency or Quorum of the Twelve.
2: Right.
1: And they'll give a small snippet about the general feeling of that section. So it's something easily. Then you can read through the text that's a condensed text, or go to the full text. But at the very bottom, there's some things to do in preparing ourselves, not just for content, but preparing ourselves, scriptures to read. And then there's a little portion at the bottom, and it says things to do.
2: Things to do.
1: Mm-hmm. Things to do and try, and it'll give you ideas of how we can try in preparing ourselves, how we can, what we can do to appreciate the calling or understand the calling. In every section, there's something like that. It's, this really is not just a resource guide, it's almost a workbook.
2: I look at those things and I think those things to do are very simple, but potentially extremely powerful.
0: Very powerful.
2: If teachers would do those things that are in those boxes in their preparation, things would change in the classroom.
1: And so the preparation comes up, which is nice, is more than just preparing a lesson once again. Is what the Teaching the Gospel website does is it gives you access to the lesson material, but it's also preparation for ourselves as teachers of how can I prepare better myself spiritually. Well, where's that in the lesson? Where's the part about being spiritual? Actually, that's pre-lesson experience. That's living the gospel experience of discipleship that comes over. And what this does, it helps us not only in content and not only in methods of teaching, but in helping ourselves to prepare ourselves to live, which is the greatest form of teaching, actually.
2: I was walking across campus yesterday at BYU, and a student came up behind me and he said, "President Osgathorpe, President Osgathorpe." And I thought, well, maybe it was one of my former missionaries, but it wasn't. It was a student who had been in one of my missionary prep classes. And he came up and he said, "Remember me?" He said, "I took your class in 2007. So this is 4 years ago. And he said, "Remember me? I was the one that didn't come at the first part of class." And I said, "Oh yeah, I do remember you." And we started talking. He said, "I'd like to come see you sometime." And I said, "Great, we'll set up a time." And this young man, he started this semester off and he didn't come to class for almost a month. And then his resident assistant saw him one day and he was talking about how he wasn't going to his missionary preparation class. And he said, "Well, you need to go. You're going to fail university. You're going to be kicked out. Why don't you call your professor?" So I had him sit down and write an email to me. They came to see me together. I said, you can't get an A in this class, but you're going to be able to succeed if you do all the back assignments and you continue on. So we let him do that, and he completed everything, never missed a class the rest of the semester, saw me on campus after the class was over, and he said, "I don't know if I would have gone on a mission if you hadn't let me finish that class, because I was thinking maybe of not going." And so I just saw him yesterday, and he said, "My mission was the most amazing experience of my life. It changed me, it couldn't have been better." And I said, "Well, I want to talk to you some more." So I wasn't expecting that. It's not something I could prepare for out of a manual.
1: No.
2: I had to just be ready to respond to him the way that he needed to be responded to. And now he's doing really well. This is kind of this whole thing of we got to work with the people in front of us and not worry that much about covering content.
1: And I think it's easy to say that. I think that this might be one of the greatest fears of most teachers is if we go off track of what we've prepared, or what if there's silence? What if there's silence? What if I only have 5 minutes of things to say and then we're there for 35 more minutes? What am I going to do? Or what if I ask a question and no one responds? And I think that they're scared in most cases. They're scared to go off of that preparation because they may not be able to fill the experience.
2: They feel like they're losing control.
1: They do.
2: And so you think, if I turn it over to the class, now we're going to be in trouble because somebody might say this or that or nothing.
1: And I fully understand that.
2: Yeah.
1: I know that fear.
2: There's sometimes people say things and take things in different directions that you're not expecting.
1: And I tend to talk really fast, and so I think I have to prepare three times as much material so that because I talk fast, and then it's like, well, wait a second. There is a natural fear. And so what you're talking about is such an ideal example, but it does take some courage to be able to allow the Spirit not only to guide and to be in tune with that, but to allow ourselves to let go and allow these things to unfold.
2: Right.
1: Just like the example before, it takes some courage for that teacher who prepared so well with all the handouts to allow things unfold, not being in control, as you mentioned. But it can be done, and I think everyone can do this, but it takes a little bit of faith and courage.
0: It really takes that faith, doesn't it?
1: Yeah.
0: For a new teacher, it can be a real terrifying call to be called for the first time. You may not have been a member of the church for very long, and now you're called to teach. Right. And that's a scary thing. But, if they've prepared the best they can, And then when they kneel and as they pray before they go to leave their home or before they teach that lesson, instead of praying, help me to teach well, help me to do this, help me to do that, the goal is to be a tool in the Lord's hands and blessing the members of the class. So you're not praying to help me give a good lesson today, but it's to help me to listen to the Spirit and touch the members of the class. Sometimes in my mind, the new teachers have an advantage over some old teachers who have a lot of knowledge. Because when you're older and have a lot of knowledge, you may have a tendency to prepare and want to tell them everything you know about a topic. You know, and that's a real challenge. Just to tell them everything you know, to pour out this knowledge, to share everything that you know about something, either because you're excited about it or because you just want to share how much you know about it. And you've studied a long time, you've got a life of experiences. But a new teacher has to go in and rely on the Lord, and the Lord will bless them. They have to have that faith and ask the Lord to bless them, to have His Spirit, and then to go in with that confidence and faith, and the Lord will bless them. The Lord always will bless His teachers.
1: Amen.
2: When I was serving in a bishopric once, gave this calling, extended a calling to a woman in the ward to serve with the young women. And she said, oh, I can't teach the young women. I've served in the primary my whole life. I've served in the primary for 25 years. I just can't teach the young women. I just can't, I don't think I can do it. And I said, she says, I've never done that before. And I said, well, actually, I've never been in the bishopric before.
0: That's right.
2: I said, in this church, we just learn to do what we're called to do. And that's why we have these callings. And I said, you can do this. The Lord will strengthen you to do it. Recently, you know, Elder Bednar asked us in one of his talks to go through the Book of Mormon and find the word strength. Every time the word strength is used. My wife and I have been doing that, and we're getting toward the end of the book now. And we've kind of circled every word about strength or strengthen. And most of it, nearly all of it really, is the Lord will strengthen us to do what we've been called to do. Hmm. So whether it was Moroni being strengthened with the title of liberty, or whatever story you're looking at in the Book of Mormon. Nephi was strengthened by the power of the Lord. We've got multiple examples. It's always draw upon the power of the Lord to strengthen you, and He will do it. But you have to accept that call first. That's why this whole thing of teaching, and sometimes people are afraid to teach the young people. They think, oh, I can't relate to 12-year-olds. And you say, actually, the Lord can help you relate to 12-year-olds. Because they'll help you, actually, if you work with them. Those 12-year-olds will help you. So rely on the Lord.
0: If you love them, isn't it? That's true.
1: Yeah. You know, as you were talking about this, I couldn't help but think of a teacher that I watched teach a Relief Society lesson. And I know that sounds odd that I was in a Relief Society lesson, but as you know, when we travel throughout to watch
2: teaching... How often do you go to Relief Society?
1: Not often enough, actually. But it was a fun experience because I try to go and look at teaching because our responsibility is to help improve learning and teaching throughout the church and in the home. And So
2: in the Relief Society, too.
1: Yes, right? Exactly.
2: Even Sister Beck has said on multiple occasions... Anything you could do to help teaching in Relief Society, we are very open. You
1: know? And they are wonderful. And primary, every single auxiliary has done that with us, has helped us.
2: Right.
1: And I've appreciated that opportunity. And so here I was in Romania, and I was watching a Relief Society sister, and she stood up and taught, and she was scared. She was frightened. But yet...
0: You probably didn't add much to her comfort.
1: I probably did not add to that as well. Yes, to her comfort for sure.
2: We don't help when we visit classes.
1: Oh, but bless her heart, she stood up there and she actually did a wonderful job. And I could tell she was nervous and scared, but she went about it in such a way, the Spirit was there. It was delightful. And I was getting this through a translator because I do not speak Romanian. And afterwards, I talked to her about this experience. Turns out that she had been a member for 2.5 weeks.
2: Wow.
1: And so a week after she was baptized, she was called to teach Relief Society. And then she had the half a week, and then she was teaching the next week on. And so here's her first experience to do that. And she said, I came to the conclusion, I can't do this when they first said, I can't do this. But then here's what she said, and this is what you were saying. Yeah. I thought it was so great. Yeah. She goes, and I realized that I don't have to do it. I am not the one that's doing this. But if I partner with Heavenly Father, I can do this. I can do this with him in that partnership, is the strength will come. And she, here she was laying everything on the altar, so to speak, of not knowing hardly very much about this and teaching this wonderful lesson. And it was really good. She was scared, to be sure, but she found strength, I believe, in that partnering with the Lord and the Spirit, because she was teaching after the manner of the way that the Spirit teaches, allowed things just to unfold. It was beautiful.
2: It's what you were saying earlier. This is the miracle of the church. This happens every week. All these new teachers, inexperienced teachers, teaching the gospel every week in the church.
1: And I wanted to stay just to go back to Relief Society again, because it was that good, because she was so sincere, so willing, and so open to the experience. I think anyone can do this if they partner and couple that with that experience.
2: Everybody can teach.
1: Everyone.
2: And everybody can learn, right?
1: Oh, amen.
2: 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I'm with Brother David McConkie and Brother Matt Richardson in the presidency of the General Sunday School.
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6: From fairy tales to the latest Hollywood blockbuster, various forms of media have tremendous power to teach our children and influence our families. Whether that influence is for good or ill is largely up to parents and how we allow media to enter our homes and hearts.
7: I got him! Reach him!
6: To what degree do various forms of media influence our families? Have the producers of today's media lost touch with family ties? What can families and churches do to lessen the destructive effects of media and to create uplifting experiences instead?
8: That's it! We did it!
9: We did it!
6: This is the Faith and Families Report, a half-hour public affairs program sponsored by The Church of Jesus Christ of Latter-day Saints, exploring the role of religion in helping families with important moral and social issues. In this edition, we will explore media and religion.
10: The one constant through all the years, Ray, has been baseball. America has rolled by like an army of steamrollers. It's been erased like a blackboard, rebuilt and erased again. But baseball has marked the time. This field, this game, is a part of our past, Ray. It reminds us of all that once was good, and it could be again. Oh, people will come, Ray. People will most definitely come.
11: I was struck, as I always am, by how similarly people of different religious traditions end up seeing some basic issues in this world, particularly the impact of media on our children. What we had in common was very strong indeed. There is a sense that the world that we live in is a much more beautiful world, a much more hopeful world, a much more open world than the enclosed, dysfunctional, dark, distorted reality that is conveyed on television and through movies.
6: Author and film critic Michael Medved, a devout member of the Jewish faith, continues with this perceptive observation. Families in the media are so often portrayed in a negative light that normal families tend to feel isolated from society.
11: One of the things that is problematic is that today in the media, any family that's functional, where the husband and wife love each other, they've been married for a long time, where they're good to the kids, you're made to feel like a freak. You're made to feel as if I'm the only one. The idea that somehow the family is falling apart all around you and you are the last remnant, the last island of sanity, that's not healthy. People should remember that the norm in this country still is a husband and a wife, of different genders, by the way, married to one another, for keeps, forever, and raising children with love and tenderness and great joy. And I think that reality is not nearly as rare in American life as we are sometimes led to believe. If you read the statistics, 72% of all American children are currently being raised in two-parent homes where husband and wife are married to one another. Now, that's a lot more than people would think.
6: How much effect does media have on our families? Does media have as much of a negative effect as feared? In our first report, we'll explore these questions.

0: The media, regardless of the format, teaches our families as it passes values through screens, speakers, and print to the open eyes of our children and us. The American Medical Association, with the support of several other health agencies, confirms that violent entertainment causes violent behavior. Recently, the AMA issued a Physician's Guide to Media Violence as a helpful tool for doctors to use in determining the effects of violent media to such childhood conditions as obesity, insomnia, hyperactivity, elevated cholesterol, decreased attention span, greater use of tobacco and alcohol, and violent behavior. Richard Paul Evans is not surprised that the medical community is studying this correlation of media violence to disease. A best-selling author, Evans worked for 12 years as an advertising executive before his novel, The Christmas Box, became a national phenomenon. He has personally experienced the power of media.
1: It's also interesting when someone says, well, we're reflecting society, we're not influencing society. That's ridiculous. And there's no difference between the medium that Coca-Cola uses and what the movies and television shows are using. I mean, why do you think they pay money to get Arnold Schwarzenegger drink Pepsi during the movie? It obviously does make a difference. And if you're telling me that we can't influence people with advertising and with media, you're crazy.
0: Evans has observed that many lessons are taught through media. Unfortunately, many of the lessons we learn are far too often incomplete. We only see the attractive side of the issue. Evans tells us that the media frequently portrays violent or immoral actions without showing us the attendant results.
1: That's one of the most subtle things television does, and the film industries and often books do, is that they leave out the consequence of choices. It's kind of like showing the beer commercials, and this is life, and this is great. But let's talk about the how many people are killed by drunk drivers every year. You know, these are the reality, and it's what they leave out.
0: Certainly a single movie or television show won't inspire someone to commit a crime or an evil act. It's an accumulative process that weakens our defenses and desensitizes us as we subject ourselves to acts of violence again and again and again. Eventually, for some, conscience is abandoned and the rights of others become trivialized, resulting in disaster.
2: I read the other day where a young person, by the time they graduate from high school, if they watch television, the average number of hours that most youngsters do, and that's approaching 6 hours a day. It's hard to believe that, but they say that's how long some people watch television, that they'll watch over 8,000 murders. They'll watch hundreds of thousands of acts of violence. They'll watch sexual attacks. I don't believe that we can underestimate the impact that visual display of acts of violence or immoral acts or so forth, what that does to the mind of a child.
0: Elder M. Russell Ballard of The Church of Jesus Christ of Latter-day Saints is a spokesperson for the church in matters relating to the impact of media on the lives of families everywhere.
2: One of the things that I personally feel is very important, and I know I speak for the church, that we call upon all of those who are writers, who are producers, who are the filmmakers of the world, to take responsibility for what it is they are producing and the impact that what they produce has on the human family.
0: Elder Ballard believes that media can be one of the most effective means to teach, especially children. When children like a motion picture, for instance, they will watch that film over and over. They love seeing the same story, and with each viewing, the values of the story are reinforced, whether they be positive or negative. The children will identify with the characters of the story and will want to be like them. Therefore, adults must be very careful with the kind of entertainment their children watch. Elder Ballard considers media to be a tool. Sometimes the tool is used simply to entertain, sometimes it is used to create and build, and sometimes the tool destroys.
3: Hasta la vista, baby.
2: Certainly we've got to encourage those who write and produce films and any kind of media that they think about the impact that what they're doing may have in the life of a young man or a young woman And there'll be an accountability for that.
0: The Power of Media for the Faith and Families Report.
4: Only a handful of history's top grossing films are rated R. The vast majority are rated G or PG. Yet, most movies released each year are R-rated. In our next report, we'll examine if the entertainment industry has lost touch with the values of most American families and why family-oriented entertainment is often overlooked in the rush to make a dollar.
5: When Feature Films for Families was first established, the founders conducted market research to find out what their potential customers were looking for in entertainment for their families.
6: We hired people to go door to door, and we called on the telephone, and we asked them for their perception of the media. We asked them what it is that they wanted to see and why.
5: Don Judd is vice president of Feature Films.
6: 70% of the people in this country, in all regions, say they have a difficult time finding entertainment that is appropriate for the family. 7 out of 10. In 1988, the MPAA, the organization that rates motion pictures and gives them a G, a PG, or an R rating, 70% of the motion pictures rated in 1988 were R rated. So there's a real irony there. If 70% of the people say that that isn't what they want, and yet 70% are R-rated, why? That's one of the things that we had to find out.
5: The answer, they discovered, was that the people who produce and market mass entertainment are targeting an audience that fits the dating demographic.
6: So as we discovered that 70% of the country said that they had a difficult time finding entertainment appropriate for the family, we said, well, why doesn't Hollywood make it then? Well, it's because the family doesn't go to the theater. Going to the theater is quite expensive. If you have a large family and you go to a first release motion picture instead of the dollar theater and you buy popcorn, it can cost you a lot of money. And so families don't go. So the box office is driven by the dating demographic. Most people of the dating age, the number one activity is going to the movies. So Hollywood has learned they have to appeal to the dating demographic.
5: The lure of vicarious sex and violence is a siren song that proves irresistible to moviegoers in their teens and 20s.
6: Hollywood is a group of very talented people. And sometimes we have the tendency to think that this is a group of evil people. They're not. Some of the people are as different as you and I might be. But what they are is that they've become very good at making a dollar. And the only way that they make a dollar is if somebody goes to the theater and watches the film. They don't make films that people don't go see on purpose. Every once in a while they will make a mistake. But they have learned that there is a formula, that there are things that people want to see. And in the summer, it's obvious that the action films for the demographic that we've talked about are those that do the best. But there are always other films that word-of-mouth publicity gets out and people say, that was a great film, you ought to go see it. And it grows and grows and grows. Typically, that's what happens to a family film.
7: This is good.
8: It's nothing special.
7: It's far better than the way Hannah makes it.
8: You just don't know any better. Anything's got to taste good after eating food. Sorry, I shouldn't have said anything.
7: You know, you saved my bacon in here today, Shelby.
8: After things got sorted out, it went pretty good, didn't it?
7: Yeah, you can say that twice and mean it.
5: Roger Quartz is the executive director of Gregory Productions, which is affiliated with the Catholic Church through the Sacred Heart League, and which produced the movie The Spitfire Grill. He recounts how their company wanted to make a film that was different from the usual Hollywood fare. The result? A film that was not only commercially and critically successful, but inspirational as well.
9: We set out to make a movie that was not overtly religious, and yet we wanted this movie to be an embodiment of some of the treasured Judeo-Christian ideals. And I think the most essential characteristic of the Judeo-Christian tradition is the belief that a single transcendent God created the universe and continues to govern it providentially. So there is the conviction that everything ultimately has meaning. And, you know, much religious thought has been preoccupied with the idea of how do you affirm justice and order in the face of seeming injustice and chaos. So part of what a film like The Spitfire Grill does, I hope and I believe, is that it helps people to sort out things. It gives people encouragement that we're not just mere flotsam and jetsam being washed around with the random waves of fate, but rather there is a plan, there is a purpose.
5: Unfortunately, for every Spitfire Grill, there are dozens of less successful ventures that make it harder for inspirational creators to find support. Surprisingly, the lack of uplifting entertainment isn't from a lack of desire to create it. All too often, studio executives who fund most of the projects are more interested in the bottom line than in the moral value of the product.
9: They're putting up money and they expect to make a profit. And then far removed from them sometimes are the filmmakers who may be very creative and very artistic and very noble people and who may devoutly wish that they could make beautiful, artistic, uplifting, inspirational films of value, but they're not allowed to do it. In my experience, which is very brief, but I have found that there are literally thousands of people in the film industry who want more than anything else to be able to make creative, artistic, lovely, inspirational, exciting films. And you know what? They simply are rarely ever given that opportunity. And that's sad.
5: If more filmmakers had the opportunity to make more uplifting films, the effect could be powerful. Don Judd asks us to consider the impact that the children's film, The Buttercream Gang, had on a community.
6: In one of the western states, there was a class of young people who watched the Buttercream Gang and decided that they would take it upon themselves as a class to attempt to remove graffiti in the neighborhood of the school. And they approached the municipal government. The municipal government provided them with the paint. And so every weekend, for a period of time, these young kids would go out and repaint fences. And they did it as a chapter of the Buttercream Gang.
4: You are listening to the Faith and Families Report. In this edition, we are examining media and religion. In our final report, we will trace the steps that faithful individuals can take to protect themselves and their families against negative media.
10: This is no ordinary apple. It's a magic wishing apple.
11: A wishing apple?
10: Yes.
12: In the fairy tale Snow White, the story describes how the evil queen was forced to wear red-hot slippers on her feet and dance to her death as punishment for her wicked deeds. If this sounds unfamiliar, it may be because you have not read the original Grimm's fairy tales and are used to the watered-down versions of the stories that once, centuries ago, were used to teach as well as entertain.
13: Stories are the way any group of people transmit or hand on their moral values, their social mores, their customs. The Savior, of course, told stories that have lasted for 2,000 years.
12: Debbie Richin is the president of the Tim Tellers chapter of the Utah Storytelling Guild. To her, stories are still a vital tool in conveying values to children.
13: When I tell a story, most of my audiences are children, although I do a lot for adults as well, but when I tell a story to children, I have to check within myself first, what does this story mean to me? Does it coincide with my values? How do I feel about this story? And then when I tell it, I know that I'm transmitting what I value to them. And if I do my job well, I don't have to say, the moral of the story is. The children will take the story and listen to the parts that make sense in their framework of reference, which is why fairy tales work so well.
12: So stories help children learn important lessons that will guide them through life, such as good will triumph over evil, wicked actions will be punished, personal integrity is more valuable than money or fame, and God loves everyone. Stories help children identify with the characters, with their choices, and with the consequences of those choices.
13: You're dealing with big subjects that are abstract concepts that are so difficult for a child to deal with, but you put it in little pieces, like little talking animals. Children identify with animals a lot because animals are small and powerless, and children often feel the same way. So you have your Peter Rabbit story. Okay, you have a mama, and she has the three babies, and she tells the babies don't go in Mr. McGregor's garden, and one's a naughty one. And he gets into all kinds of trouble, but at the end of the story, mama still loves him, he's forgiven, he's safe again. And the children will deal with what they hear in that story and apply it to their own lives.
12: Today, children experience stories through not only books, but also films, television, music, even computer games. No matter what the medium, all stories have an impact on children. A story that is shared in a sensitive, caring way can help clarify many of life's hardest lessons. This is why it is critical that parents be a part of the storytelling process, whether it be parents telling the stories themselves or parents monitoring the stories that their children hear and see. Parents need to be aware of the content of the films, books, and music that their children are experiencing. They need to know about the very real effects media has on their children, and they need to discuss with their children the values that are in the stories. Many experts encourage parents to watch movies with their children, since no matter how knowledgeable we may be about most films and music, some unexpected bit of violence or nudity or profanity will slip through and surprise us. Debbie Richin shares a personal experience about a movie she took her children to see.
13: It was rated PG, so we thought, okay, this will be safe. And it was a good story, but the language in it got awfully rough. And they look up at me with these angel faces like, Mama, you brought us here. You said it was a good movie, but they're doing that. And you said that's wrong. Boy, does that put you on the spot. So if I'm there with her, I can say, yes, I didn't know that was there. And you're right. I don't believe in that. I don't agree with that. When we tell a story, how would we do it? What could they say instead? How would you change that? And it opens up all kinds of teaching moments. But if you're not there, you don't get the moment.
12: Another way parents can monitor the stories their children experience is by supporting the public and commercial broadcasting companies that air stories reflecting positive values.
14: We believe that broadcasting, radio and television, have some influence over the quality of life in a community. We have a voice that allows us to help organizations and people within a community get their messages out. And we are very active in making sure that our stations do that sort of thing.
12: Don Gale is the spokesperson for Bonneville Communications, affiliated with The Church of Jesus Christ of Latter-day Saints. Bonneville has produced many holiday favorites, including Mr. Kruger's Christmas, starring Jimmy Stewart, and The Last Leaf with Art Carney. This organization is a good example of a commercial broadcasting company just as concerned with serving the community as making a dollar. However, if such companies are to stay in business, they must be commercially successful. Richard Paul Evans, author of the bestseller The Christmas Box, knows about such realities.
1: If you want good television, you start supporting, or if you want good movies, you start going to see those movies and you pay for them. Because they're going to go where the money is. Money talks. If you see a good book, then go buy that book. You tell your friends to go buy that book, because what's going to happen is everyone else is going to start trying to produce it because that's where the money is.
12: Consumer dollars do get attention. Evans knows firsthand how a successful book engenders new publication. 1 year after The Christmas Box came out, nearly a dozen new novels with a spiritual holiday theme appeared in bookstores around the country. However, while there is a large market for uplifting, inspirational stories, people should not expect to support material that is not first rate.
1: I think sometimes the more spiritual production gets a bad name because so much of it is bad, okay? It's very important that we stay very real to life. Just because you have someone doing good things and being a good person does not make that worthy to watch. As producers, as writers, directors, and actors, we need to be true to humanity, okay? We show it in its flaws. I mean, this is really where the greatness is, where we show the ability to transcend who we are. And so it behooves us to create things of real quality. You know, the people that are out there producing things that aren't bad to make money are doing a good job. They're producing some really good stuff. Unfortunately, it has horrible messages. If you're going to produce something for the world, make it your best. We owe that to the audiences, and we owe it because we're competing against people that are putting everything they can in there to compete with messages that aren't so inspirational.
12: Just as studios and publishers take notice when products are supported, they also take notice when consumers withdraw their support. When a trend proves to be unpopular, it is quickly discarded. Don Gale of Bonneville Communications comments on the marked decrease in television violence.
14: The only reason it's down is because there's been so much talk about it, and when people start saying we don't like it anymore, that's when it changes. And as long as people will continue to do that, it will continue to change. But it has to come from the people. You can't expect in a free enterprise economy for those folks who do the producing and do the broadcasting and make the decisions to ignore what people want. If, when a violent show comes on, people turn it off and move to something else, then you will see those violent shows disappear.
12: Most families have rules that apply to the viewing of offensive materials. More important than the rules themselves are the principle behind the rules. Melanie Bowers, a mother of two teenage boys, talks about her family's rules.
15: I have some religious beliefs. I have some personal beliefs of things I just wouldn't cross that line on. You don't kill people. You don't have sex before marriage. There's other things that you just try to do. But where TV and food and things like that go, I think teaching principles of moderation and where you end those things. We don't go to our movies. That is an abstinent principle, but in the PG spectrum, I try to teach them to govern themselves.
12: We asked Melanie about the TV rating system adopted in early 1997, and she said she prefer a content-based rating system. We also asked about the V-chip, which would be built into television sets to allow parents to prevent violent programs from appearing in their homes.
15: I had a friend who, when cable came out, she put something in the back of her cable. It was a mechanism she got that the kids couldn't turn the TV on to MTV. And I don't know what it was, but it worked for her, and she had it under a key or a lock or something. And what became the source of contention for that family was the use of that key, not the real principle, which is why you didn't watch that.
12: Elder M. Russell Ballard, an apostle of The Church of Jesus Christ of Latter-day Saints, agrees that it is important that parents teach their children guiding principles, particularly principles grounded in religion.
2: The values that people believe in, the principles that people believe in, they have to be anchored deep in their hearts, deep enough that they are instinctively know what is right and what is wrong, and are even offended when something that is wrong, that's morally wrong, that's ugly or filthy or dirty or violent, that they just abhor that and turn their back on it because it's wrong.
12: Ballard adds, however, that parents cannot expect their children to embrace these principles if the parents say one thing and do another.
2: Oh, I would think that when you start talking about parents teaching children, you never teach a principle unless you live that principle. Children are pretty smart. You cannot teach something that you don't live. And I think children pick up on that kind of an example and will follow that kind of an example.
12: Can we always prevent our children from seeing or hearing something objectionable? Of course not. Instead, we can prepare our children for the inevitable moments when they will find themselves in the wrong place at the wrong time. Richard Paul Evans.
1: Well, I believe that rather than trying to cure a child of an illness, you inoculate them. We have sat down with our daughter and at a young age had discussions with them about things. And this is vital. You know, we sat down with her and talked, for instance, about sex. We wanted her to understand it within the confines of the spiritual obligations of sex, the societal obligations of sex. We wanted her to understand as much as she was capable of understanding and the physiological aspects of it. That's what we wanted to give our daughter, let her understand what sex really is, but also understand the ramifications of it, which is so often left off, the consequences of it.
12: Religion can, and often does, play an important role in helping people evaluate their variety of media they allow into their lives.
16: Well, I think the main responsibility the churches have is to encourage discernment.
12: Film critic Michael Medved is a strong proponent of churches actively guiding their congregations towards positive media and proposes that if people of faith will adhere to the principles and doctrines of God, the media will respond.
16: One of the things that struck me is there was recently a survey of evangelical Christians and their viewing habits, and they are just as likely to watch an R-rated movie, just as likely to watch trash TV as non-religious people. That's a shame. Churches should encourage people to put a lid on the TV watching, because it takes you away from your families, it takes you away from the people who mean most, it takes you away from exercise, from reading, from listening to music, from just enjoying this beautiful world God has given to us, which we're commanded to enjoy.
12: This is the Faith and Families Report.
4: As responsible adults with religious beliefs, we hold the salvation of ourselves and our families as precious gifts. Ultimately, the best solution for preventing spiritual damage caused by negative media is developing an understanding of the power of the stories we allow into our lives and accept the responsibility we have as individuals and communities to exercise our clout as consumers. People can stop supporting violent, sexually explicit media. We can be actively engaged in sharing value-oriented stories with children. And we can seek out and support well-produced stories that uplift and inspire. You have been listening to the Faith and Families Report. In this edition, we have discussed media and religion, produced by the Church of Jesus Christ of Latter-day Saints. For a written transcript, write to the Faith and Families Report, 15 East.

0: Welcome to Why I Believe. My name is Rick Starr. Our guest today is Antonio and Christy Brazao, who live here in Salt Lake. Is that correct?
1: Correct.
2: Yes.
0: But they have a very interesting background. Antonio is from the Cape Verde Islands off the coast of
1: West Africa.
0: Mm-hmm. Your mother Angolan.
1: Yes.
0: And your father Portuguese.
1: That's correct.
0: And Christy from Mississippi.
2: Mississippi.
0: In the good old U.S. of A.
2: Yes.
0: It is great to have you both here. We're excited to have you. Thanks for being with us on Why I Believe.
2: Thanks for having us. We're very excited.
0: Yes. Well, you both have a very interesting background, very diverse background. And it's going to be interesting here to share with our listeners how you came together. You have two wonderful girls who are here with you today, and we're glad that they could come with you.
2: Thank you.
0: Well, let's talk about your backgrounds. Very interesting. Christy, raised in Mississippi.
2: Raised in Mississippi.
0: Tell us a little bit about how you grew up.
2: I grew up in a very musical family in Mississippi. Music was incorporated in everything we did.
0: Mm-hmm.
2: If it was washing dishes, if it was on the way to church, if it was just family together, we could never be together without music.
0: Mm.
2: And it's just always been part of who we are. My dad was a DJ
0: growing up,
2: and so he had a lot of his LPs still in the closet.
0: Mm-hmm.
2: He played a lot of R&B music, a lot of Motown music, and so we grew up listening to The Temptations, Diana Ross and The Supremes, Al Green, that type of music.
0: Yeah, and, wonderful music.
2: Really instilled in us just the love of music and how much it could bring people together, too. Mm.
0: We should mention, Christy, you're in the Tabernacle Choir.
2: Great blessing in my life.
0: Yes, that is wonderful.
2: Yes.
0: And we'll talk about that in just a little bit.
2: Sure.
0: We want to spend some time on that. But you grew up in a Baptist background.
2: I grew up in a Baptist church. I mm-hmm. was the pianist for the Sunday school there.
0: Mm-hmm.
2: My calling in the Baptist church was to take the tithing money.
0: Really?
2: That's what I did. I accepted the tithing money.
0: Uh-huh.
2: And my great uncle taught me how to do that. And he said, Christy, he had his finger pointing like this because he had arthritis.
0: So it's kind of bent.
2: Yes. This money is for the church, not for your pocket. If you put it in your pocket, you better give me some. So that's what I did. I played the piano, I sang in the choir, and I accepted the tithing money for the church.
0: Was this all as a child or
2: as a
0: teenager?
2: As a child.
0: Really?
2: I think I started singing in the choir when I was about 8 years old. When I was 13 is when I started accepting the tithing money and playing the piano.
1: Your brother did the same thing.
2: My brother did the same thing.
0: Wow.
2: Yeah, my brother was an usher, too.
0: Oh, that's great.
2: Yes.
0: That's great. And, you know, there's a wonderful musical tradition that comes out of the Baptist church.
2: Yes.
0: And it's great that you could bring that with you to the Tab Choir.
2: And I love that. And that's one of the things that I love is that I never had to leave anything behind when I joined the church. And just like President Hinckley said, bring what you have and we'll add on to it. And that's exactly what happened to me in my experience. Who I am, where I'm from, my Baptist background, everything was accepted and still very much part of who I am.
0: Mm-hmm.
2: And I have grown so much spiritually and musically with the choir.
0: Mm. Well, talk about that. Tell the story of your conversion. How was the gospel introduced to you and your family?
2: Well, when I was 17 years old, that summer that I turned 17, I decided to go on a fast because I wanted a closer relationship with Heavenly Father. I wanted to know that He existed and that He was real. And so I decided to go on a fast alone this time. My mom taught my brother and I about fasting from a young age. We were in the Baptist church, but we would fast once a year at Easter.
0: Mm-hmm.
2: And I remember the feelings, I remember the answers to the prayer, and I knew that it worked. So this summer I decided to do it by myself. It lasted for 4 days, this fast.
0: Mm.
2: I fasted alone. And each prayer got more and more sincere each night. I wanted to know that God was real. I wanted to know that He was there. And so one night, I was having a hard time sleeping. And just a teenager up, decided to watch TV. And I saw a commercial advertising a video to get the Lamb of God.
0: Mm-hmm.
2: And they had a number for free video, so I could call and get it. So I wrote down the number. The next day I called. I was calling the MTC. So I didn't know that.
0: Oh, yeah.
2: I called the MTC and I said, so you all are giving out free videos about Jesus? And they said, yes, and we have representatives in your area who could bring it to you. I said, sure. And so a few days later, two nice young men in white shirts with name tags showed up with the video that I had ordered.
0: Mm-hmm.

0: They showed me the video, and they also introduced me to the Book of Mormon, to Joseph Smith and his story. They asked me to read passages from the Book of Mormon and to pray about it and to know that it's true. And so I did. I decided to read it, and it was in 2 Nephi, and a verse said, "Fast in secret, and ye shall be rewarded openly." And no one knew I was fasting, not my parents, not those missionaries, and no one. And I knew it was true. I knew the Heavenly Father.
1: The scriptures that they had asked you to read.
0: Those were the scriptures that they had asked me to read. And so I knew. I knew that he was real. And I thought that was it. But they asked me about baptism and getting baptized. And they asked me to pray about that. And I must have been the easiest person to teach because everything made complete sense to me. And I did pray about it, and I knew that I was supposed to get baptized into the church. The only person I was afraid of telling was my mom. My mom's strong, Baptist woman, and I didn't worry about anyone else except for her. And so I fasted again because this time I knew it worked. And I fasted that her heart would be softened and that she would understand. And so one morning I went to her. She was sweeping in the kitchen. And I said, "Mom, I feel like I'm supposed to be baptized into the Church of Jesus Christ of Latter-day Saints." And she didn't even look up. She kept sweeping the floor and said, "Girl, I already knew that from when you were a kid." My mom.
1: Did she know you were talking about the Mormon church?
0: Yes. My mom knew about the church. She never said anything.
1: Really?
0: But my mom studied all religions. And apparently, she said that I was living like a Mormon all my life. And she knew it was coming one day.
1: So that was the first time she had mentioned
0: that
1: to you?
0: That was the first time. That was the first time ever.
1: Wow.
0: And so...
1: Let me ask you, Christy, before you met the missionaries, had you ever heard of the Mormon church?
0: No. I never heard of the church. I was introduced just through that commercial. So I joined the church through the media services. It works.
1: Which is what part of the Mormon channel is part of.
0: It's yes.
1: The media services.
0: Yes.
1: Oh, that's great.
0: Great missionary tool.
1: That's great. I'm interested to know, Christy, because often people are referred to the church by friends or people they know who are LDS. But you didn't have that experience. You went right to the source. You called the phone number and got the video, and the missionaries hand-delivered it to you. What was the reaction of your family and your friends when you became interested and joined the church?
0: Well, my mom was the one who received a lot of the backlash from my joining the church. I was looked at as a rebellious teenager, wanting to do something different. And so it was hard to leave the Baptist church because I have strong roots there. My great-grandmother helped build that church with a hammer and a nail. And I was very involved in the church. And so I wrote a letter that was read to the congregation. And I told them about my prayers and how I was so grateful for the church and the spiritual foundation I got in there. But I felt very strongly that I'm supposed to join this church. And so no one said anything at church. But the phone rang off the hook when we got home.
1: And your mom took the...
0: My mom took everything.
1: Took those calls.
0: And not once did she ever say, "Well, Christy, I think this is a bad idea." Or, "Christy, look at what you're doing to the family." Or, "Christy, I'm getting too many phone calls about this. You should rethink it." She was very supportive and still with me through the whole time.
1: Yeah, and she's still to this day very supportive, even though she remains a member of the Baptist faith.
0: Yeah, she's still very supportive. And we're going to do a duet together in the Latter-day Saint Church at the end of this month. We're very excited about that.
1: Oh, that is really wonderful. Well, you know, it's interesting what you mentioned before about taking what you already had and adding to it.
0: Yes.
1: And it's really amazing how that is the case.
0: It is.
1: What a neat story. Tell me something. When you you are from Mississippi, you're African American. When you saw I assume that both of the missionaries were Caucasian.
0: Yes.
1: White missionaries. What was your reaction when they showed up on your doorstep?
0: Well, one of the missionaries played football for Utah State. He was a big guy. He was tall. He was big. Brandon Burningham. And my reaction was, whatever you want, fine, you can have it.
1: You're not going to argue with that.
0: Exactly. But they had the biggest smiles on their faces. They were so friendly and welcoming. And it was no problem. It was no problem getting to know them and welcoming them into our homes.
1: That's wonderful.
0: They came from a very loving place.
1: Yeah.
0: And to this day, we're still friends, both of us. We're still friends with the missionaries who taught us. Mm. We didn't lose contact with them.
2: Yes.
1: Mm.
0: And ironically, they both still live in, they live in Vegas too.
1: Uh-huh. That is wonderful. What a wonderful story. And you know, we've only gotten to half of your story. We're gonna talk to Antonio about his conversion story, and then we want to come back to how the two of you met from such diverse backgrounds. But Antonio, let's go back to you. You were born in Angola, correct?
2: Yes, I was.
1: And so talk about your history and your upbringing.
2: I didn't really grow up in a family like her.
1: Mm-hmm.
2: So I grew up in more of a radical type of family who really not a church going, is not really religion play a role in our home.
1: Mm-hmm.
2: Especially my dad, you know, and we grew up a Catholic,
1: mm-hmm. a Catholic tradition, but
2: Catholic
1: not really
2: tradition, yes.
1: Religious in
2: yeah,
1: that sense.
2: And even my dad, you know, he had a lot of fights with my mom. It's like, they're not going to get baptized when they're little.
1: Mm-hmm.
2: You got to let them, we like five kids,
1: mm-hmm.
2: let them until they grow up and they can make their own decision.
1: Mm-hmm.
2: And that sort of stay always with me. To make my own decision and things I wanted to do in my life, and when we turned 8, that's when my mom sort of kind of like, okay, now you got to make your decision. If you don't do this,
1: mm-hmm.
2: it's not right. So I kind of felt like a little pressure to do that. I grew up in a very musical family. Also, yeah, mm-hmm. like most of my cousins are musicians, and they did great. Great CDs and they have out and all that stuff.
1: Mm-hmm.
2: But I met the missionaries. It sort of like happened a little bit. It was a war in Angola.
1: Mm-hmm.
2: And my mom was having a little difficulty with some things. And then when I was 12 years old, the army kind of... Angola was still in war, so they go to schools and they see the children are supposed to... They train you to be be a soldier.
1: Wow.
2: And then I was one of those who was selected.
1: To be a soldier at a young age.
2: Yes, to be a soldier at a young age. And my mm-hmm. mom's like, I would not accept that. I would not accept for you to go to this war and fight, because she knew what was wrong. And she decided that she will send me, because her and my dad separated.
1: Mm-hmm.
2: For a while, and then she decided to send me to Cape Verde,
1: mm-hmm.
2: Cape Verde Islands, and then I went there, and it was sort of like a sad time for me in my life, because, you know, as a young kid, you grow up, you know, all your friends went in the army and all that, you feel sort of patriot, and you wanted to do the same thing,
1: mm-hmm.
2: and I wanted to do the same thing, but when I went there, I had a very sad moments. And moments of a lot of reflection to think about, and
1: this was when you were about 8 years old, or a little
2: about
1: after
2: 12.
1: That. About 12.
2: About 12.
1: Oh, okay.
2: 11, 12.
1: Mm-hmm.
2: And then one day, two missionaries show up in my house. So my dad had this. He had a store where he sell a lot of just fruit, vegetables.
1: Kind of a convenience store.
2: Convenience store, mm-hmm. yeah. And the missionaries would stop by there all the time, and you will see him and talk to him, and they like it. And my dad is like, you know what? I'm not a religious person, but I think my kids will listen to you, and they'll probably will like this. So,
1: mm-hmm.
2: and that's when he put us all together to listen to the missionaries.
1: Mm. And so, as a family,
2: yes, all mm-hmm. my brothers and sisters,
1: uh-huh.
2: and we kind of like, we really, you know, we're not. Religion type of person, and this mm-hmm. is sort of like too deep, and they would make us read the Book of Mormon and all that stuff. It was like for the second time they would get in one door, we would go out to another door because we really didn't want to listen to them. So it took about a year,
1: mm-hmm.
2: But so it was two missionaries from the United States who went there, but one day it showed up this missionary that, you know, he's from Angola, and we didn't know, but he was like almost 7 foot tall,
1: mm-hmm.
2: you know, and we like, wow, we never saw someone that tall, you know, it's like
1: another big missionary. Huh?
2: Exactly. Yes.
1: You know, he can't argue with that.
2: Exactly. He was so impressive, and he showed up there, and when he says from Angola, and there we are, we came from Angola, and
1: mm-hmm.
2: And we miss it so much because, you know, we left friends, we left everybody, and then finally we had someone to tell us some stories, you know. Mm-hmm. So we just be asking questions. How is this? How is that? And then we found out he was in Portugal. He used to live there. He was in Angola. But he was a professional basketball player mm-hmm. in Portugal. And then we got even more excited about it. It's like, wow, we know someone famous now. But he was so in the direction of teaching us the gospel. He was so strong on that, mm-hmm. that he would leave the stories after. You know, that kind of really make us excited because we're like, okay, we're going to listen to the story mm-hmm. because we miss Angola so much and our friends.
1: So did it seem to you, Antonio, that because he was from the home country, your home country, that the church and the gospel didn't seem like it was such a foreign thing anymore? It seemed
2: yes.
1: like it came, you know, there was members in Angola, so that
2: yes, that's one thing that we realized, wow, you know, it's something in here that we probably didn't know about it. Mm-hmm. So we listened to all the discussions, and I was still hesitate to really go to church. They invited to church many times, and I was like, every Sunday I would get some excuses and stuff like that. But it come one Monday, my third brother decided to go there. Mm-hmm. And so he went there. It was a family only evening that they do at the church because a lot of the members there didn't had family to do.
1: So they grouped together.
2: Yes, they grouped together.
1: A group family yeah. evening. Yeah.
2: And my brother had so much fun. And, you know, they were playing, they had chocolate and all that kind of stuff. He came home and was so excited with all that story. Mm. And I was like, if they have chocolate, I'll be there.
1: Is he older or younger than you?
2: Yeah, my brother is younger than me.
1: Okay.
2: So he's the third in the family. So. Uh-huh. And then,
1: so you've got a professional basketball player, and you've got chocolate.
2: Got chocolate.
1: You can't lose.
2: Yes, can't lose that. And then the other missionary was the companion. The basketball player's name is Olivio Manuel, mm-hmm. and then the other one, his name is Jason Wild. Mm-hmm. And then you know the Wild name just stick with us.
1: Oh,
2: you know?
1: Yeah.
2: So we got Wild, chocolate. You know, in tall guy, so we like. So and then I decided to go. Okay, if he has chocolate, I'm going there. And then they invite us to go on Sunday, mm-hmm. and we went there on Sunday, and then it was no chocolate. You know?
1: But they fed your spirit, right?
2: Yes, there was no chocolate, but we took the sacrament. But it was just something that I never felt before. Mm. It was amazing. It was the spirit was there so strong, and I sort of kind of struggled with that because I was not religious at all, and everything I learned about God was in Christ was sort of dark, mm-hmm. you know? And I didn't want to really be involved with any religion at all in my life, and I had that really separate. And even when my mom was sending me to church, a Catholic church, I would go and play soccer mm-hmm. instead of going to church. And since that day, it was just the spirit. It was amazing. I never felt something like that, And then I decided I'm going to read the Book of Mormon from the beginning to the end. And if I know it's true, I will get baptized. And I did that. And the missionary is like, so when are you going to make that decision? We actually made a decision as a family that we would do that. So all my brothers and sisters, we all read the Book of Mormon from mm-hmm. the beginning to the end. But it came one day, I was still not, I know it was true, but it was something that was like, it's not right. So, but these missionaries, they were so inspired and very, very good. Mm-hmm. And they came one day and they put the tape of conference. And then it was Ezra Benson talking. And that's it. That is like really changed my life. And they were saying, this is the prophet. Those are the 12 apostles. When I heard that, you know, that just the spirit just like was much stronger than ever. Mm. And I knew it was true from that day on. And, the most amazing thing it was when I got my mission call, I present as a Duff Benson. It was the one who signed my papers.
1: Oh, that's wonderful.
2: So he's the one who sent me.
1: And where did you go on your mission?
2: I went to Portugal, Portugal.
1: And you've been raised with a Portuguese background.
2: Yes.
1: Your father's Portuguese.
2: Yes, my father's Portuguese, so yeah. I've been raised with that. And then in my family, three of us went on a mission.
1: Oh, that's great. You
2: know, with that, so my brothers did an excellent job.
1: That's also wonderful. You're listening to Why I Believe on the Mormon Channel, And our guests today is Antonio and Christy Brazal. It's so good to have you here with us. I just for our listeners' sake, Antonio, describe where Cape Verde Islands are.
2: Cape Verde Islands is a west coast of Africa. Mm-hmm. If you know Canaries Islands, Morocco, Senegal, it's out there. It's mm-hmm. like 10 islands and a beautiful place, very tropical.
1: Kind of
2: all
1: a
2: year long.
1: Beautiful yes. paradise.
2: Beautiful paradise, uh-huh. you know. And my father actually is between there and Portugal, so he kind of got raised there. Mm-hmm. Also, this is why Cape Verde is.
1: So your father was Portuguese and your mother was Angolan.
2: My father is like both. So Portuguese, the islands was before was part of Portugal. Mm-hmm. So now he's an independent country, but he still have his Portuguese.
1: What's his background? Does he have any African blood in him, or is he?
2: He does. Oh, it's actually his mom is African. His mom actually is from Cape Verde Islands, uh-huh. so that's why y'all say he's a kind of Cape Verdean in the same time Portuguese. Mm-hmm. So
1: that's great. You know, as you were talking about when you heard Ezra Taft Benson speaking, I wondered, and this is a question for both of you. What was it about the church? Was there any things that were just like discoveries for you that you just never had realized? For example, that there are prophets and apostles in the Church of Jesus Christ of Latter-day Saints. Was that something that touched you? Or something about the Godhead? Was there anything that was a new discovery to you that really touched you, both of you?
0: Well, we always referred to Heavenly Father as God mm-hmm. growing up. And it wasn't until I taught the missionaries that they referred to him as Heavenly Father. And so I have been praying at that time to have a personal relationship with him. And I never referred to him as a father, really thought that I could have that wonderful father-daughter relationship with him. And so that he is so real and that he is aware of me individually, mm-hmm. I think that's what stood out to me the most about it. And what the missionaries helped me learn is the Spirit. And how the Spirit touches us and how the Spirit speaks to us, too. And as a still small voice, before then, the Spirit was, when you feel the Spirit, the louder you get. You know, the louder you sing, the louder you play your music, the louder your foot stomps, the louder you clap. Mm-hmm. And that's when I learned that the Spirit has different ways of speaking, and the Spirit can also be very small and still. So that was one of the main things that stood out to me.
2: For me, it's more... first is the revelation of having prophets. Mm-hmm. I never heard that. It was something that I read in the Bible, and I know what is prophet means. And
1: so you think of Moses and Abraham, and
2: yes.
1: that seems so distant because it's ancient.
2: Yes, and then to see that we have that today, mm-hmm. it was sort of like a revelation for me. Actually, it was a revelation for me in a tremendous way that I'd never seen before. Mm-hmm. And then the second thing was, it's all about family. So the principles I learned about the gospel, how you can have a family and be together forever with the family, mm-hmm. you know, that was huge. I'm huge in family, and like even today, my brothers and sisters are not around, but I miss them tremendous, and I want them to just be part of my life. And that is something that my parents didn't have the talent to teach me, what it means to have a family, what it means to be faithful. With your family and with your wife and all those principles. That was just like something that touched me so hard mm-hmm. that what I saw my parents do, I was like, I wanted to do different. Because I was, even when I was not a member of the church, I was thinking, I want to do different than my dad did. Mm-hmm. Instead of, you know, get married and get divorced several times and having children from different women and stuff mm-hmm. like that. I wanted to do different, and I didn't know how to do it. The more I was thinking about it, how I'm going to do it, I didn't know that. Mm. It was until the missionaries and then taught me that I can do that. It was just like, wow, I'm taking this check and I'm going to cash it.
1: So, it's an answer to your prayers.
2: Yes.
0: Yeah. Well, another thing that I had no clue about was our relationship with Heavenly Father before we came here to earth, mm-hmm. that we were with him, that we made a decision to come here, and that we have a purpose here, and then also what happens after we die. Just having that knowledge completely opened my eyes and let me know that after we die, this isn't it. you know. And of course, I mean, I never thought that, but we would sing about in my Baptist church, the streets paved with gold and a land of milk and honey. But I learned about the 3 degrees of glory. I learned about that there's missionary work still going on after we die. And so that was so, it was so intriguing to me, and I was so happy to learn it too.
1: Yeah, and it gives so much meaning to life.
0: Yes.
2: Yes.
1: And to the choices that we make in life, doesn't it?
0: Yes.
2: But not only that, I actually never thought it would be this hard. It's hard. You know, it's to make that transition from where everything I saw in my life was sort of negative, and you can
1: use toward religion, you mean?
2: Towards religion, and even life, and to come up to where I see positive all the time. It's, you know, it's hard. It's something that following the gospel and being a member of the church, it was one of the hardest things ever. My friends and, you know, they all made fun of me, and because I was the only one going on the mission around, and all my friends didn't do that.
1: And you probably did suddenly different things on Sunday than they were doing.
2: Yes, walking with that white shirt and a tie from my house to the church. It was sort of like, I felt like that person, I felt like it's in the Book of Mormon, a Lehi dream, the people in a big building, spacious building.
1: Oh, yeah.
2: I felt the same way because they were making fun of me when I walk. Everybody would look at me, talk about it. When I came back from my mission, some of them would go and ask me for a blessing as a joke because they would think I'm this saint guy and stuff like that. And it was really hard. It was like, sometimes I feel a little bit ashamed, you know, and then I was like, that's not a way I should feel. The gospel is something to be happy about it. But looking down now, where my life is, it's just an amazing journey for me. It's something that I never dream of. So I'm very happy about
1: that. That's wonderful. You know, in Cape Verde, how many members are there in Cape Verde?
2: Probably right now, close to 10,000.
1: Really?
2: When I was joined the church, it was 15 of us.
1: Oh, so you were one of the pioneers.
2: Yes, I was one of the pioneers. Yeah. And the missionaries actually had to move their beds, take the bed out to make the sacrament meeting gone. And they in the room that they had, they would have another meeting out there in the rooms. It was something that I saw the progress of the church really growing there to where they have thousands of members now, and then actually all the missionaries almost that go to the mission come from Cape Verde to serve there. So
1: it's that's amazing. Wonderful. Yeah.
2: Me and a friend of mine actually were the first ones to get call from Cape Verde.
1: Really?
2: So it was interesting.
1: That's neat. You know, it's I'm looking at you and I'm thinking, you know, you experienced the same pioneer experience that many members did 150 years ago in England.
2: Yes.
1: You were one of the same type of, same type of experience.
2: Yes, I did.
1: And that's incredible.
2: It's something I don't recommend to anybody. But
1: well, you said it was difficult.
2: It was difficult. But I see some of my friends few of my friends who got baptized, and they how they are today, because it's sort of like they went on a way of that, of what I am now. So they sort of inactive in a church now, but we're still good friends. I went back home and visit them, and it was amazing just to be there, be around them, and they were just thinking, you come here, you're probably gonna be judging me. I was like, no, I'm not doing that. I just came here to be your friend. That's all. It was amazing just to see them.
1: That's great.
0: I love to hear him. I fall in love all over again. Him tell stories of his conversion and his experience in Cape Verde. I haven't been there yet, only in my dreams, but we're planning on going there. And I think it's so important to tell those stories because when people would ask my dad, so what's that church Christy joined? He would say, oh, some white church. And there are people all over the world who are members of this church, and it's growing tremendously too. And so when you hear stories like that, you know that this church is beyond Salt Lake City. Really, yes. It's growing tremendously all over the world.
1: Yeah, yes. Just the legacy, your children, your two girls, just coming from your two backgrounds, they have an amazing background,
2: yes,
1: an amazing heritage.
2: I actually view that changing a generation, because my generation, her generation, wasn't like that. Like, we are the first ones to be a graduate, you know, from college.
1: Mm-hmm.
2: In my family, me and her, and now a brother. And it's just, we are changing a generation to let them know the truth. And that's I view that in my kids. That's why I push them hard when it comes to anything, hard work in school and gospel with love in our home. So,
1: well, be sure you write your stories down so that your children can pass it on to their children.
0: Bring them down.
1: Someday they'll refer back to you like we refer back to you.
2: She's the writer. I know. She's an English professor, writer, and I'm not.
1: Well, let's switch gears just a little bit and talk about you, how you met, because as we were talking before the program, Christy, there is a completely different culture between African American and African.
0: Yes.
1: And how you brought those two together, and especially how did the gospel assist you in that, in both meeting and in keeping your marriage strong?
0: Well, I, when I graduated from high school, I went to college for a little while in Mississippi, and then I transferred to BYU. And I went to a Latin dance at BYU, and he was there at the Latin dance.
2: Yes.
0: So that's what we first saw.
1: A line dance.
0: It was a Latin dance.
1: Oh, a Latin dance.
0: A Latin dance, and...
1: Are you a dancer, Antonio?
2: Not really.
0: He was standing on the wall.
1: There to meet
0: when
1: me.
0: I saw him.
1: Meet the girls?
2: I guess.
0: We saw each other at the dance. We were a little too shy to approach each other, and so... after the dance, we were asking friends about each other, and as it turned out, we had mutual friends.
1: Really?
0: And so they got us together to go on a big group date, and we went to Cafe Rio, we went to get ice cream, and afterwards, all of a sudden, no one could take me home. I didn't have a car. No one could take me home. Oh, Chris, I have to go here. Chris, I have to go there. Oh, Antonio can take you home.
2: Yes.
0: And so they planned it that way. So he took me home, and we talked, and we exchanged numbers, and that's when we started dating. But we didn't have the typical BYU story where we would meet, and then 4 months later, we got married. It took a while.
2: Yeah, for us. She gave me a hard time for 2 years.
1: So you were chasing her?
2: Yes, I was chasing her 2 years. She went on a mission, came back.
1: Oh, really?
2: And all that.
1: Where did you go on your mission, Christy?
0: California, Carlsbad.
1: Oh, okay.
0: Yes. It was a foreign mission. You sent a girl from Mississippi to California.
1: What was your experience like there?
0: Well, it was amazing. I was in a very, very wealthy neighborhoods for starting out, which is very different from my background. And so... once we got past the maid or the butler, we could finally talk to the owner of the house. And it was different just because everyone was so wealthy, and I love them. They are great people. And I realized that I had a lot. I was just as wealthy because I had the gospel in my life. And so they were great. They had their charity balls, and they donated money to different charities. And so they didn't understand why we were there. You know, they would say, oh, you should be out teaching people on the streets or teaching people who robbed a bank or something like that. And so
1: they didn't see themselves as needing that gospel.
0: Exactly. They were wealthy, and they were well educated, and they were good, and they had worked hard, but didn't see the need just for the gospel in their lives. And I think that we planted some seeds there, because the children were always so happy to see us. The children felt something. The children wanted us there, and they felt the Spirit too. But it was a great area, great people. I love California.
1: That's great.
2: Just to go back a little bit, when we met, actually, when I went to the Latin dance, my friend invited me to be there, and then I saw her. I was like, wow, she's so beautiful. And I told my friend, she's going to be my wife. And he was just like, you crazy. It's like, it's true. You will see it. And the following week when we went to the date, he's the one who actually called me. I said, remember the girl who said it's going to be your wife? I said, yes. Well, we're going to go out, and they wanted you to go out with her. And then the rest is the story that she told.
1: And the rest is history, as they say.
2: Yes.
1: After a year and a half mission and everything. Yeah. But we talked about after your mission, you both got together again and dated probably and got married.
2: Well, we got married right away.
0: We got married away. I was in a car accident before I left to go on my mission.
1: Oh.
0: And it harmed my back a little bit. So I got a transfer And as I was moving my luggage up the steps, I pulled it and something snapped in my back and that was it. And so I was feeling bad. I couldn't do much. I was laying down on the couch a lot, felt bad for my companion. And we talked to the mission president, and he knew that I was engaged. I had given him the ring back, replaced it with a CTR ring. And he said, "Chrissy, at the last zone conference, I looked at you and I knew change was coming." And so we both, you know, we looked at each other and we knew that it was time for me to go. So I finished my mission in Baton Rouge, Louisiana, which is the mission that my home is in. Hmm. And I was very grateful for that because no missionary thinks that they're going to come home early. And so I was able to participate and go with those missionaries down there. And then after I was released as a missionary on November 15th, we were married on December 27th.
1: Yes. That's pretty quick.
0: Yes. Baton Rouge, Louisiana Temple.
1: Oh, that's great.
0: Yes.
1: That's great. After you were married, talk a little bit about the differences that you noticed between your two cultures. What did you have to get used to, or what did you discover about each other's cultures that you had no idea about?
2: Wow. How long have you been married? 10 years? No, we know each other for 10 years.
0: Almost 9 years.
2: Almost uh-huh. 9 years. It's, for her, you know, she's like very musical. Mm-hmm. So this music is always in our home, like gospel. And, you know, moment I'm not quiet now all the time. I kind of knew a little bit about African-American culture, and mm-hmm. but not the extent, not just the way she actually taught me and things that she does. And so for me, it was not really a, how I'm going to say, clash kind of thing. It was like embracing the culture. Mm-hmm. Because first, you know, I'm in America, and then I think if you're here, you got to embrace the culture, and that's what I did. And she taught me a lot of stuff that is different, how it is, and mm-hmm. the way they talk. Even the way they talk, I love the way they talk, especially in Mississippi. So yes. I try to, but she makes fun of me. She knows I don't do it right.
1: You speak Mississippian with a Cape Verde accent?
2: Yeah. Yes. When I see her mom talk, it's like, wow. I was like, can she talk more?
0: I think another thing was the food.
1: Oh, yeah.
0: You know, the Southern food. And
2: yes.
0: And I grew up. Collard greens and cornbread, grits and mm-hmm. things like, you know, things like that. And the food was different. I mean, I think what we did in our African-American culture was we added a lot more ingredients onto the food. Mm-hmm. And he ate food more in his purest form. And so I learned different recipes from where he grew up, cachupa, bacalhau, foods like that that he grew up eating, and then taught him some ways to, some of the recipes that we have from the South, too.
1: How to spice it up a little
0: How
1: bit.
0: How to spice it up a little bit, yes.
2: But I'm still failing in the language. I didn't teach her the language yet, so I have to admit that.
1: You haven't taught her the language?
2: No.
0: And that's something bad. That we really want our kids.
2: Yes.
0: And I really want our kids to learn, too. Mm-hmm. And so either we go there or get Rosetta Stone.
2: Yes.
1: And you're talking about Portuguese.
2: Portuguese, Creole.
1: With a little bit,
2: yes.
1: Yeah, added to it.
2: Yes.
1: Spiced up Portuguese, I guess you could say.
0: Yes.
2: I have to do that. That's something that I'm working on. But, you know, we didn't have really a lot of problems in culture because we just accepted each other's culture and we love mm-hmm. each other's culture. And mm-hmm. she listens to a lot of music of Cape Verde all the time. She mm-hmm. knows how to sing the songs. And it's amazing how she does the accent. It's so perfect. Mm. She has really music talent a lot, and she does that, and she puts those songs in a home, and the kids listen. I have a lot of my cousins that send me their CDs, and we listen to that. And I also still have to teach her to dance. So I'm not a dancer, so that's why.
0: Oh, I will learn all of that.
2: She will learn all that.
1: Well, that's a beautiful mix of two cultures, though.
2: Yes.
1: Especially musically.
0: Mm-hmm.
1: Yeah. You're listening to Why I Believe on the Mormon Channel. My name is Rick Starr, and today our guests are Antonio and Christy Brazal. And we've been talking about their conversion story and their backgrounds and how their two cultures came together, both from African-American background with a Baptist religious background, and also from Cape Verde, mm-hmm. But somewhat Catholic background, and from Angola, from Africa. and from Portugal. So
2: yes, a lot of mix in my family.
1: Mm. Well, you talked about Christy's musicality. Let's talk about that. You're in the Mormon Tabernacle Choir.
0: Yes.
1: Share with us, how did you, what was that process, getting in the Mormon Tabernacle Choir? And what motivated you to want to be in the choir?
0: To do that? Mm-hmm. Well, our bishop at the time called me into his office and extended a calling to me. And that was to be the music director in the primary.
1: Mm.
0: And before then, I always readily accepted any calling, but I had to step back a bit and say, well, Bishop, let me pray about this for a little bit.
1: Mm-hmm.
0: And he looked at me with a little surprise in his eyes, and I said, I'm going to be honest with you. I've never really liked the music in the church. And he said, never? How long have you been a member? And he said, well, Christy, I think it's time that you come to terms with this. I think it's time that you pray about it. And so I prayed about it. And the answer that I got was to audition for the Tabernacle Choir.
1: Mm.
0: And definitely not the answer that I was thinking to get. And so it was right around the time for the first phase of the audition. I did the first phase of the audition, and immediately my heart was softening towards the music in the church. I began to pay more attention to the words, and arrangement of Paul the Prophet came to my mind, and I wrote that arrangement and performed it. The violinist in our ward.
1: Mm.
0: And I thought, wow, you know, I'm glad I did pray about it and go through this process. So I think I'm going to tell him I'll go ahead and direct the music in primary. But then the Tabernacle Choir wrote me back saying that I had passed the first phase. I'm moving on to the second phase.
1: Mm. How many phases are there?
0: There are three phases.
1: Okay.
0: With the audition. So the next was the theory exam. So it's a written exam.
1: Mm-hmm.
0: And I needed to refresh myself on theory because it had been years since I had studied it, the music theory. I went to school in Mississippi on a music scholarship, but then I wasn't around a lot of members of the church, and I was so new in the church, a man in my ward suggested BYU. So I left and went to BYU, and music just became something for fun. Mm-hmm. I decided to major in English. And so I got a tutor, and I brushed up on my theory. And I went, I took the theory exam, and I thought, okay, fine, you know, so I'll take the theory exam, but after that, I'll just go ahead and direct the music in the primary. But then they wrote me back saying I had passed to the third phase to audition and to sing for Mac Wilberg and for Ryan Murphy. And I went in to sing, and I chose Did You Think to Pray? And my audition was at 3:45 p.m. on a Saturday. I was the very last woman to audition.
1: Hmm.
0: For that choir, and I walked in, and they just looked like they were ready to go home. Like they had been there all day. Apparently, they got a lot of people auditioning for the choir, and so I walked in, and it was amazing because I have friends who were in the temple at 3:45 who started praying for me at 3:45.
1: Mm.
0: I promise, I felt their prayers, and I sang the song, and I left, and then I went to talk to my bishop, and I said, "Well, Bishop, thank you for asking me to pray about this, but the answer went in a completely different direction than I thought it was going in because I'm moving along with the Tabernacle Choir, and I've developed such a love for the music and an appreciation for it, and I studied the history of it and how it came from Wales." And he said, "Well, maybe it's not so bad, is it, Christy?" And I said, "No, no." And so with the Tabernacle Choir, after I had gone through the choir school, which is the fourth and final phase. You go through a choir school for 4 months, and then after that, another final exam, and then you actually become a musical missionary. And for the first few Music in the Spoken Words, I could barely get through them because I was crying so much. I felt the Spirit so strongly. I absolutely loved the music. I was connected to it, and I really was singing my testimony. And that was the process that I went through, was becoming a member. I never thought about it until I prayed that prayer about directing the music in the primary.
1: You certainly came to terms with it, didn't
0: yes,
1: you?
0: Yes, I sure did. Very inspired bishop, too, that I had.
1: Wow.
2: Yes.
1: As you talk about this, it sounds like it's about a six-month process by the time you get done with choir school.
0: Yes.
1: Is that correct?
0: It's about a six-month process. It is. It's long, and we work really hard. There's never a time when I say, oh, now I have to go to choir. It's always exciting. I'm always excited to go. My girls love it. My girls love the dresses. They love the music. They know the music just as well as I do.
2: Yes.
0: That's because they dance to it.
2: Even Latin songs.
1: Oh, yeah.
2: They can sing. I always say, wow, how can they memorize this so quick? So it was great.
1: Do they go to your rehearsals and that kind of thing sometimes?
0: They're too little right now because we have to be 8 years old or older. And so they are faithful listeners to music and the spoken word. And when they're old enough, I'm sure they will enjoy coming to the concerts. Mm-hmm. But the choir has been such a tremendous blessing in my life. And I'm sure if you ask anyone from the choir, they would say that the real heroes are the family. Because there's so much time that we put into the choir. Mm-hmm. And if we didn't have the family support, then a lot of us wouldn't be able to do it.
1: Mm. Yes. Well, you had mentioned earlier that this, you become a musical missionary.
0: Yes.
1: That when you're in the Tabernacle Choir, that's your calling.
0: That's the calling for 5 years.
1: Yeah. Talk about some of the sacrifices you do have to make. Well, you don't see it as a sacrifice, but what is the schedule like?
0: Well, the calm schedule is when we will have rehearsal on Thursday night from 7:25 to 9:30, and then we will have music and the spoken word on Sunday morning. Mm-hmm. And so we get there, we have to be seated by 7:25, and then we do the program. We rehearse and then we do the program. It's a wonderful blessing.
2: And we have some people sometimes come to me and ask me, you know, how do you do it? You know, your wife is in the choir, you in school, and she's a professor and all that, and I just look as a very happy time in our lives. I say, we just get it done. That's it. There's no questions to ask. There's no complaining. Something I view is this is the work of the Lord, and we just move forward with it. And she does what she loves, and that's what it matters. Mm-hmm. And I do what I love, and we support each other for what we do, and it's amazing. It's the blessings that we have in our home. It's just amazing. It's something that I never seen before. So.
1: Mm. Well, Christy, you talked about the families being the real hero because there's grueling schedules when you're in the Tabernacle Choir.
2: Yes.
1: And so there was a time this past summer when you were on tour.
0: Yes.
1: And that was for what, 6 weeks?
0: The tour, they actually shortened it to 8 days. So it was a week tour.
1: Okay.
0: It was a week tour, and my husband came along.
1: Oh, wonderful.
0: We never honeymooned.
2: Yes.
1: Oh.
0: We got married and hit the ground running with school and work, and so we looked up, and 8 years had gone by, and we never had any time together alone. And so spouses can come. We pay a fee, and so he came along, and it was great for us to have that time together. I think that he understood me even more after the tour, because my brain works a lot like the choir with the planning and the scheduling and everything being together. And so he understood me a lot more after coming on tour. And the spouses who come are just as much missionaries as we are, because they're the ones who are out in the crowd and they can interact with the people in the crowd. And so they come along and they're missionaries too.
1: Yes. What a great opportunity. So. That's wonderful. Well, thanks for sharing that with us. That's great that you are sharing that talent in the Mormon Tabernacle Choir. How does your mom feel about this? Does she come to your performances?
0: She comes to the performances, and she loves music. Mm-hmm. She just loves music. And so she's been to Christmas performances. When I was in the choir school in the Temple Square Chorale, she came to that performance. Mm-hmm. And she loves the orchestra. She loves the bells. She loves everything associated with the music of the choir.
1: Every once in a while, the choir sings some great gospel tunes, too.
0: Yes, yes, and she can definitely relate to those. She loves those gospel numbers that we do, and that's another thing that I love about the choir is the repertoire. Mm-hmm. There's so much diversity in the repertoire, and so we're able to reach so many different crowds, too.
1: Yeah, it really is impressive.
2: Not to talk about schedule, too. You know, I get to be with my girls on Sunday, which is wonderful. Mm-hmm. And we sometimes they have a long hours, and then I have to be, you know, we go to church together, me and the girls, and she joined us later. But it's just amazing to see how mom is so important to really, and if I understand her job now, it's amazing the thing what she do. It's always like, wow, this is really something that Only moms understand, and that has been great for me. It's been a blessing for me because now I understand my girls better, and the way we talk and when we, you know, when we're getting ready. I only have problems with the dress. That's it. They, you know,
1: as all men do, I think.
2: Yes, the dresses.
1: I've experienced that.
2: The dresses, they just doesn't now work out. You know, I try to put them one, but it's just, it's a blessing. It's been a blessing for me. Mm. It's been wonderful.
1: That's great.
2: But every time she has opportunity to be there, it's just like, it's amazing too. Mm. It's great. So I'm really happy for that.
1: That's wonderful. You had mentioned, Christy, you're an English professor.
0: Yes.
1: Is that correct?
0: At Utah Valley University.
1: Wonderful. That's great. And Antonio, you're going to school?
2: Yes, I'm going to the University of Utah. I'm a political science, I'm say international studies major, political science, with a minor in tourism management.
1: Oh, great.
2: So,
1: hope to use that to in the tourist industry or
2: yes,
1: in other areas?
2: Yes, I wanted to go to any grad school for hospitality management.
1: Oh, wonderful.
2: So that's my goal. I want to be in tourism and all that. Mm.
1: That's great. That.
0: So. And I incorporate a lot of music into my English class too. Mm-hmm. When I'm getting reviews and evaluations from students, they often write, "You have to have an open mind in Christy's class." And so I guess I'm not your average English professor, but I use what I have. And one of the things I like about UVU is that the person who hired me said, "Christy, teach to your strengths. Whatever way you can feel like you can get the point across to your students, then do it." And so I incorporate music. I've incorporated my brother's hip-hop radio show. Anything to help me get my point across with English, I pull that into the classroom.
1: Mm. That's wonderful.
2: Yes.
1: You know, it has been great to have you on Why I Believe today and to hear your conversion stories and about your lives and how what the gospel has, the role it has played in your lives. And I really appreciate you sharing that with our listeners today. We just have a few minutes left, and I think it would be really appropriate if we could just hear a little bit about your feelings about the gospel. So if we could end with that, Christy, and then Antonio, if you don't mind.
0: I do have a testimony of this church. My testimony gets stronger and stronger as I continue to serve Heavenly Father. I know that the Church of Jesus Christ of Latter-day Saints is a church of God. I know that we are Christians. We believe in Christ. I know that the Book of Mormon is true, and I know because I read it and I tried it for myself. I thought it was very bold of those young missionaries to say, "I know it's true. You just go ask God if it's true." I did that and I found out for myself. This gospel has brought so many blessings into my life. I know that it's a church that is spread worldwide. I know that it does not only consist of Salt Lake City and those who look like those missionaries who showed up at my door. And I'm very grateful. I'm grateful to Jesus Christ for this gospel. And I want my girls to know when they hear this that they are a blessing to me, and how important family is, and that they are beautiful daughters of God.
1: Thank you.
2: For me, I know that this church is true. I know from the beginning. I can really say every decision my parents made, it was because the hand of God was there. I can imagine myself now if I would not accept what my mom said, "You need to get out of here. I might be dead today." Yeah, in a war that doesn't have nothing to do with being a patriot or to save something that is important. So I'm so grateful for that. And when I met the missionaries, when I actually was in my mission, I reflect everything that I saw in my life from the beginning and to where I am now. It's like, I'm so grateful for that, because it took a very different route that I will say that is the right thing to do in my life, and I'm so happy for that. I know that the Book of Mormon is true because I read from the beginning to the end several times. Not only that, I know we are Christians and we love Jesus Christ, and this is His church, and I'm happy to be a person that that gave that contribution for 2 years, even though that is not sufficient, but I did that. I did my part, and I'm continue to do my part even now to make sure I share the gospel with others. I know there's many people out there. I'm around a lot of people's he's native in the church, and not members of the church, especially the people who are native in the church. I just like to tell them to reach out, because it's something that is out there that is trying to take you out of the truth, and the truth is really here on earth. And I know that Thomas S. Monson is the President Thomas. He's the prophet today, and I'm grateful for that. And I'm grateful for us to have prophets, and for us to have the truth. Finally, my goal, what I wanted to do in my life, is to, if I can, for the rest of my life, to share this gospel to others, because it changed my life tremendous. And if people know where I came from, and where I am now, it's amazing. I lost everything, and today I have everything. I have a beautiful family. I have a beautiful wife, and she's amazing. My kids, I have two beautiful daughters. They are amazing, and they really care for the things I lost in my life that I didn't have before. So I know this church is true.
1: Thank you. Thank you, Antonio and Christy Brazal, for being here with us on Why I Believe today. It's been great to have you. Thanks so much.
2: Thank you. It's an honor to be here. Thank you.
1: Thanks. You've been listening to Why I Believe. I'm Rick Starr. Have a great day.
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5: 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On the guest list today, Kate Porter from Slatersville, Rhode Island is coming on. She's a great blogger and has written a series of articles about the great grandfather that never was. And she'll explain what that means and where her research led her, and some really interesting stories involved with that one. And then later in the show, a lady who was, I guess you'd call her, a reluctant archivist. Yeah, she was a professional genealogist and kind of got roped into being an archivist for a small county in Tennessee. She calls herself the Archive Lady. You're going to love hearing from Melissa Barker and what she's learned about archives since she took on this new task, and what you can get from it as well. That's later on in the show. Hey, by the way, congratulations to Mary Lohr. 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Right now, let us head out to Beantown and my good friend David Allen Lambert, the chief genealogist of the New England Historic Genealogical Society and AmericanAncestors.org. How are you, David?
6: I'm doing great, Fish. How about yourself?
5: Awesome. In fact, looking forward to seeing you soon in Boston.
6: I know. Beantown will never be the same. Yeah. Two of us in the same place.
5: Exactly.
6: I'm going to start our Family History News with a shout out to our friends at MyHeritage.com. They've recently announced they have surpassed 8 billion searchable records on their super search. So
5: sweet.
6: Congratulations to the people at MyHeritage.
5: Yes, very nice.
6: A lot of times on genealogy, I search on genes and genetics and DNA. Well, I was searching on old genes, but I mean blue genes.
5: You're talking J-E-A-N-S.
6: Yeah. I've been losing weight because of trying to get more healthy and a lot more walking. So I'm thinking, what am I going to do with these old genes that don't fit me anymore? And I discovered a story from 2014 about the discovery of the oldest known trousers in the world under genes. Apparently, a team of archaeologists in Western China uncovering the remains of two nomadic herders came across a 3,000-year-old pair of pants with woven patterns. So needless to say, you never think your genes are wearing out. Well, these must have survived pretty well, so I'd like to find out who made them.
5: Wow, that's unbelievable. Did they have Levi stitched on the back?
6: I don't know, but I'll tell you something. If they do, I think Levi needs to market a new set of them to sell to people.
5: Yes.
6: 3,000 years of wear and still wearing fine. My next story is a real DNA story this time. This story is about ancient DNA of the Canaanites. The Canaanites were a biblical people mentioned in the Old Testament. Well, recently, burials from about 3,000 to 4,000 years ago were discovered, and they're now being able to extract DNA. They've found, Fish, that the descendants of these ancient Canaanites are pretty much the people who now live in Lebanon.
5: The Lebanese are the Canaanites. Yeah, they're saying something like 90% of their DNA came from the Canaanites. I guess they had like five different bodies they found from 3,000 years ago, and they were able to extract DNA from behind the ear. It's like the hardest part of the skull. This is a fairly recent discovery that this area basically keeps a little time capsule of DNA.

0: who was out basically looking for Arrowhead, stumbled upon these human remains, and it turns out they weren't of a recent murder, so they don't have to call the detective work of Fisher here. This is a 900-year-old burial.
1: Wow. So we're talking 12th century here.
0: Mm-hmm. The local Native Americans who live in this area of Ohio will no doubt take a great interest and see the remains repatriated and buried on native land.
1: Absolutely.
0: In jolly old England, back in the days of the plague, thousands upon thousands of people were buried in mass graves. Some of these graves in the New Churchyard or Bedlam Burial Ground in London have an estimated 25,000 people buried there. They've already cataloged and done a database of over 5,000 people that have been found on the site. So think about this. We're not talking thousands of years ago. We're talking hundreds of years ago. So if you have an ancestor who lived in London during the era of the plague, it's quite possible. You could be getting a GED match in a database someday of, hey, Bob was found in London and he'd like to connect with you.
1: And we're talking what, from the 1500s?
0: 1500s, 1600s during the plague.
1: Wow.
0: The Great Plague. Yeah, and starting around 1569, this cemetery existed. So, yeah, I mean, it's possible these are people that have descendants who came over to the colonies years later. So you may have an ancestor that they've recently dug up. So stay tuned.
1: That's incredible. And by the way, the story is found on our website, extremegenes.com. You can see some incredible pictures from this.
0: Today's blogger spotlight goes out to my good friends with The In-Depth Genealogist. And on the blog, theindepthgenealogist.com/blog, you'll find interesting stories, including their weekly chit-chat on genealogy. Well, the story I loved was the one just recently posted called The Dog Days of Summer. And on this, they talk about family pets.
1: Oh, good call.
0: So that's one that you might try. In fact, the recent issue of American Ancestors, we talk about family pets. So I thought there was a nice little connection there. Well, that's all I have for this week. 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I'll see you soon in Beantown, Fish.
1: All right. Thanks so much, David. And coming up next, we're going to go out to Slatersville, Rhode Island, and talk to Kate Porter. She's a blogger talking about the great-grandfather that never was and her journey to discover him. She found out a little more than I think she bargained for. That's coming up in 3 minutes on Extreme Genes, America's Family History Show. Hey, welcome back. It's America's Family History Show, Extreme Genes and ExtremeGenes.com. It's Fisher here. And, you know, when we become genealogical detectives, we often go into a certain case dealing with tracing down an ancestor with certain assumptions. And that happened to my friend Kate Porter. She is the author of the blog GenieJourney.com and recently wrote about this, The Great Grandfather That Never Was. She's in Slatersville, Rhode Island. Hi, Kate. How are you? Welcome to Extreme Genes.
2: Hi, good. How are you?
1: Awesome. This is a great little article, and I love kind of the progress that you make and the updated pieces that you documented as you went along this journey. Let's talk about the beginning. Who were you looking for, and what were the assumptions?
2: So the man I was looking for was out of family, and he is my great-grandfather on my father's side. So I am not familiar with my father's side because I actually did not grow up with him. But I still find it interesting to really track down his roots and more about him. So story has it that Otto left his wife and his son, which was my grandfather, behind in Massachusetts because his wife was involved in some pretty illegal stuff. So I heard. What I heard is that he kind of just went over to Michigan and started to just live his life there. And I had thought that, you know, my grandfather was the only son and that he just married and had no children moving forward. So that was kind of my assumption.
1: Sure.
2: My assumption was that he might have been a pretty decent guy and, you know, maybe he just kind of left because he had to.
1: Well, those things do happen. So you began the journey to look for this guy in Michigan. And what techniques did you use?
2: I definitely used Ancestry.com, obviously. And the files that were available, even just a few years back, there weren't as many, right? So obviously they add a lot more files and records as the time goes on. So all of a sudden, you know, a new entry came up and it included his marriage record to a woman named Lita Bondi. So next I saw another record come up that really kind of threw me off, right? It was another woman, and this was prior to that marriage. So I started thinking, you know, was this guy married to three women? And it started to kind of put me down another path.
1: And then your assumptions started changing.

0: Yeah, my assumptions started changing. So as I was looking around actually for Otto's siblings' obituaries, I found a couple, and I found one in particular that stated all of the children's names. From there, I started to use just Google, and I realized that one of the children who was a son of this sibling of Otto, his middle name was Otto. So I said,
1: A little closeness there, perhaps.
0: A little closeness there. So as I started to look through the obituary, I started to notice the names of living members of the family. That's when I started to use Facebook, which is good, and sometimes it doesn't end up the way you want it. Some folks will answer you, some folks won't. But luckily, these folks who were in Canada, who are my second cousins and second cousins once removed, they responded and kind of started unraveling the story from there.
1: All right, what did they tell you?
0: So they had told me that he definitely got married a second time, and not only did he get married, but he had a whopping 5 children from that marriage.
1: Wow.
0: Yes. So I began to see the pictures of them, and it really struck me as a surprise because I just had no idea that he had this whole other family and that, you know, my grandfather had all these half-siblings out there. From there, I had then found out that he had actually left that family too.
1: Oh, boy. So this is a pattern now.
0: It was a pattern, yes. And so he had left that family and actually ran off with the aunt of one of his son-in-laws.
1: No. Oh, this always, you know, you can't tell the players without a scorecard, they always say at the baseball games, right? And that's the way it is in genealogy sometimes.
0: Oh, my goodness. Yes, so that was quite surprising. Now, I guess I forgot to mention that prior to finding out about this family, I found where he was buried. He was buried in Inverness, Florida, and he was buried with his third wife. Now, the sad thing that I saw about this headstone was that it did not show a death date for Otto. And I began to feel really kind of bad, right? I started to think, well, maybe he just didn't have anyone else to memorialize him after he was gone. Maybe Lena had passed before him. Maybe there was just no one else there to kind of wrap up that paperwork.
1: Sure.
0: So I started to feel bad, and thoughts started to come around in my head to say, you know, even though I didn't know this man, you know, would it make sense to kind of close that story and fill in that date, that death year? And then, lo and behold, less than a week later, that is when I found out that not only did he have 5 children from another marriage, but he left them too, the same way that he left my grandfather and technically the same way my father left me.
1: Wow.
0: So it's kind of a pattern.
1: Yeah, it's something that goes on the Y chromosome side of your family.
0: Yes, apparently. Only poor Charles, he never left, but, you know, it definitely skipped generations. So that's what hit me a bit. You know, again, I had this assumption that maybe he had to leave and he just led a quiet life thereafter. And then I realized that he tended to make the same, I'd call it a mistake again. So from there, I did end up reaching out and found his one final last relative who was living. She was left when she was about 7 years old, which really struck me. And it kind of broke my heart, right?
1: So was your granddad.
0: Yes. Yes, it is. And so she's the last living child of Otto's family, including my grandfather, who I never met. And I was able to get a lot of information from her daughter, actually, who was kind of being the liaison between us.
1: And was she aware of the existence of your grandfather?
0: Apparently she was, but only later on in life.
1: Yeah.
0: So I think she hadn't really thought too much about it because he had left so early. But she was, and she received a few letters, actually, from my father's side of the family kind of introducing themselves. So this is news to me that this was definitely something that she, I guess, had known but didn't really pursue at a later age.
1: Wow. And so what did you do with the gravestone now? You're feeling a little dilemma here, I sense. It's like, wait a minute, do I want to memorialize this guy? He's abandoned 2 families and 6 kids and who knows what else. What did you decide to do?
0: Yeah, you know, as I started to think about it, I start to think about how no matter what he decided to do or chose to do, if it weren't for him, as well as several other people, I wouldn't have been on this earth. And maybe if he didn't mess up, maybe the other mess ups thereafter wouldn't have occurred either. So he's still human, right? And it kind of made me sad to think that his death date was just not on there, and it wouldn't be ever, probably.
1: Sure.
0: I mean, I can't think of anyone else who would probably think of doing that. So I contacted a local company and got a quote. It's pretty expensive, but they got it done pretty quickly, and now he rests with a final burial date.
1: Wow. What a great story, Kate. Unbelievable journey. Now, let me ask you this, because I like to find out what other documents and photographs relatives have when I reach out to them. And in fact, before the internet was really a big thing, I did that a lot. But, you know, you'd use things like directory assistance and you'd write letters. Those are long paper things with a sticky flap on the back, and you put a stamp on them and you put them in a thing called a mailbox, and you'd hopefully get a response, and they would share photographs and documents. I got family Bible records. Were you able to obtain anything relating to this branch of your family from some of these people?
0: Oh, yes. So not only did I receive a picture of him at the ripe old age of 97 years old, in a nursing home down in Florida, but I also received a photo of him and the family that he left not long after he did so. And really kind of looking at all their faces, you see something going on with the family. I can just feel it. And so that's actually on my blog as well. So I was able to get that photograph from the daughter of the last living child. And I also received the death certificate and the death notice. And here's the kicker, actually. When I had originally reached out to the local offices to inquire about getting his death date on his gravestone, they had actually told me that they had no record of him being buried there at all, which threw me for a loop.
1: Wow.
0: Because I started saying, where is this guy's body buried? And that was kind of the mystery question I put forth on that first blog. Where is his body buried?
1: Where did they take him? Yeah.
0: Where is he? So once I received this confirmation that he was in fact buried here by the remaining family who somehow had this information, it seemed to me that it was perhaps an error and maybe they just didn't file the paperwork with the town. So I was relieved to know that he is in fact buried there and that services were held there after the church services.
1: Sure.
0: So I did receive a lot of information, and it was just really interesting to know that the last living child had all this information despite
1: Sure.
0: her being left long ago. And she actually now wants to meet me, and she's about 83 years old.
1: Oh,
0: so
1: how fun.
0: That'll be an interesting.
1: Yes. Yeah. Well, here's one question for you. Did you ever calculate when he died, how old were you? Were you around yet?
0: I was, actually. Let's see. So I was 7 years old.
1: 7 years old. So theoretically, you could have actually met this guy.
0: I could have, yeah, which is funny because many of my ancestors on that side, I couldn't have. They died rather early.
1: Sure.
0: On. So he's one of the few that I definitely could have met. I think that's kind of where my title came in, because he just never was my great-grandfather, you know? And, yeah, I mean, he still is, you know?
1: Yeah, he is in one way, but in other ways he's not, and that's why you called it the great-grandfather that never was. She's Kate Porter. She's from Rhode Island. She writes The Genie Journey. Go to geniejourney.com, and you can see some of the photos connected with that. Kate, been a pleasure having you on. I know you're also involved with NextGen, right?
0: Well, I just got started by following them on Twitter and LinkedIn, and my goal is after my genealogy research class through BU, I hope to reach out to them and get more involved.
1: Awesome. Kate Porter from Slatersville, Rhode Island. Thanks for coming on, and we look forward to keeping up with you, Kate.
0: Thanks.
1: And coming up next, we'll take you out to Houston County, Tennessee, where you're going to meet a lady named Melissa Barker. Melissa was a little hesitant about taking a job as an archivist locally. She was a professional genealogist, and it turned into something incredible. You're going to want to hear her stories and how you can take advantage of archives. Coming up next in 5 minutes on Extreme Genes, America's Family History Show. 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Fisher here, the Radio Root Sleuth. And you know, for a long time, I've been reminding people, you know, if you're getting into your family history research, into your genealogy, don't just sign up for a subscription somewhere. You got to get out and get into the archives. And in the process of working on this show, of course, I ran into a lady who calls herself the Archive Lady. Her name is Melissa Barker. She's in Houston County, Tennessee, and I'm in love with her little Southern accent. How are you, Melissa?
2: I'm doing great, Scott. How are you?
1: Awesome. How long have you been the Archive Lady?
2: I have been the Archive Lady for about 6 years now.
1: Okay.
2: Working in the Houston County, Tennessee archives has just been a dream come true job.
1: Really? Now, I remember you were telling me off air that this wasn't the way you approached it when you first heard about this.
2: Actually, no. I'll tell you a little story about how our archives was formed. In 2010, a local lady here was researching her genealogy and found that her grandfather had been murdered here on the streets of Houston County in 1921. And she had accessed the court records on microfilm, but she wanted to actually touch the original records. And how many of us genealogists want to touch those original records?
1: Yes.
2: And she was sent to the basement of the courthouse, to the vault. And when she got there, she couldn't get in the vault because the records were stored to the ceiling and to the door.
1: Oh, no.
2: And so she called several of her genealogy friends, and we got together and started cleaning out the vault on this particular day. Went to lunch and decided we needed an archive to preserve our records. Our county had been formed in 1871, and nothing had been done with our records. And so they asked for a volunteer to head this up. So they all looked at me and said, oh, Melissa, you're a professional genealogist. You know how to do this. You be the archivist. I almost said no, and I thought, well, maybe it might be interesting. And so I went back to school and got my certification in archives management. And as they say, the rest is archival history.
1: Well, you know, there is so much material that is not online, so much that's not even a microfilm. I bet you have a lot of that stuff in your archives there.
2: I do. And one of the first things that I ran across when we were organizing these records was a dog registration book.
1: Really?
2: Yes. Evidently, this is actually a mandate or a law that was in Tennessee, started back way back in the 1800s, that if you owned a dog that was over 6 months old, you had to register that dog.
1: Okay.
2: And the book that we had is dated 1901 to 1919. You came into the county court clerk's office to register your dog. You had to give the dog's name, a description of the dog's breed, and then pay the tax. It started out being $1, and then by 1919, it was $3. But the interesting thing about this dog registration that I found out is all the money goes into what was called the sheep fund.
1: The sheep fund.
2: The animal. And when the local farmer had one of their sheep that was damaged or killed by a dog, they were able to recoup money from the sheep fund to purchase another sheep.
1: So it's like dog insurance, basically.
2: Exactly. At the end of the year, if there was money left in the sheep fund, it would go to the schools to purchase books and materials.
1: Wow, what a clever idea. Somebody ought to do that today.
2: I can tell you one of the most popular dog names in the registration book was Fido.
1: Fido. Okay. Well, that was Lincoln's dog, right? So sure, it would be popular at that point.
2: Yeah.
1: What else have you found in there?
2: I tell you, Scott, one of the most wonderful records to find stories about your ancestors are court records. And you asked about finding relatives. One of the wonderful things about working in this archive is that my husband's family has lived in this area for over five generations. And every once in a while, I run across a record that has to do with his family. And in 1945, his great-grandfather, Walter Gray Barker, was divorcing his third wife, Miss Janie.
1: Mm-hmm.
2: And in the court records, it describes his reason for the divorce, and that was because he felt like she was trying to kill him by putting a spider in his biscuit.
1: I love that. There's a little flavor for your family history.
2: Yep. And then another court record that I located from 1887 seems there was a scoundrel in town, a Mr. John Elliott. He was brought up on charges of disturbing the peace, which is a fairly normal charge. But once I started reading the court case, he had taken a dead squirrel and tied it to a horse that was also attached to another horse and a buggy. This dead squirrel spooked that horse, and the horse and buggy went all through town, wreaking all sorts of havoc.
1: I love that.
2: One of the things I have found is we find artifacts. And Mr. William Hughes, in 1952, had been brought up on charges of going armed with a straight razor. A lot of times the court records are trifolded and put in these little sleeves.
1: Sure.
2: And after I had taken the documents out, I felt the folder and I thought, there's something else in there. And I looked in there and the actual straight razor from 1952 was in there.
1: No, that's amazing. Yes. Now, were you able to maybe track down some of the descendants of this person?
2: I did. I talked to his granddaughter and she was very surprised to find out that her grandfather had done this.
1: Oh, really? She knew him well, probably.
2: Yes, she did. And so she was very surprised.
1: So people come in there, obviously, from out of town. You're kind of a new archive then, really, only 6 or 7 years. What's been the reaction so far to your efforts?
2: Very positive, locally and for people coming into our archives from out of state. Because our little county is one of those counties you drive through to get somewhere else.
1: Yeah.
2: We actually were a very big county back when the railroad was here. One of those old stories about they pulled the railroad out and things kind of die out. But we have a lot of history in these small counties, and those people, their families grow up and they move off to other places. So when they research their families, they come back looking for those records.
1: Exactly. And, you know, I think it's important for people to realize that a lot of these archivists out there are like yourself. You love what you do. You're happy to research it on behalf of people as a service. I actually reached out to a lady in London with an email back about 15 years ago, and she actually went to an original book which had been digitized because the date that was in by the crease in the center of the book, I couldn't read it, and I needed to know that date to prove that that was my person. The very next day, I got an email back, despite the time difference, that validated that I had found my second great-grandmother in this little book in London because an archivist was there to help me.
2: Yeah, and one thing that helps with me is that I am a genealogist. I've been doing genealogy for 27 years, and so I love working with genealogists. But most archivists do. They want to find that information for you. They love sharing the records that they have, and especially those ones that are not online or not microfilmed, because they're usually the most precious and they hold the most stories.
1: Right. Do you actually make copies for people or scan them for them periodically?
2: Yes, we do both. If you email us and if we're able to scan them and email them to you, we will be glad to do that. Or if you walk in the door, want a copy of what you find, we are glad to copy it.
1: And that's the way it is with an awful lot of archives around the country as well. What other advice would you have, archive lady, for people who have never been?
2: I would just encourage them to contact either by phone or email, or if you're able to travel, go to these archives. Ask the archivist about what's behind those closed doors, because many times these records are not sitting in front of you to look at. A lot of these records are stored in back rooms on shelves. So talk to the archivist. Get to know the archivist there. Ask them about their records. What is not microfilmed? Ask them about their unprocessed records. We have records donated all the time, and we have so much to do in a day that we can't get to them. And so a lot of times they have to sit on a shelf for just a little while before we can process them. But if you walk in and ask, what kind of unprocessed records do you have, you might find some gems.
1: She's Melissa Barker. She's the archive lady in Houston County, Tennessee. It has been a delight, Melissa. Thanks so much for the advice and some great stories there.
2: Thanks a lot, Scott, for having me on.
1: All right. And Tom Perry is coming up next, our preservation authority, with more advice about how you can preserve your precious heirlooms. He's been on the road. We'll find out where he's headed next, coming up in 3 minutes on Extreme Genes. And it is preservation time at Extreme Genes, America's Family History Show, and ExtremeGenes.com. It is Fisher here. And Tom Perry is here from TMCPlace.com. He is our preservation authority. How are you, Tom?
3: Pretty good. Had a lot of fun down in Tucson last week. They're doing some new deals with the DVA, which are really going to be exciting for people to get into. There's a new thing that they announced there. It's called SMS messaging. And it's cool. If you have like a lot of people in your family line, you can sign up for this and send everybody a text at one time saying, hey, we're going to be doing this. Hey, do you want to get together and do this? So there's all kinds of new and cool stuff coming down the family history pipeline.
1: I love hearing that. And next up on your summer travels, you're going to be in Worcester, Massachusetts for the New England Historic Genealogical Society event. And you're going to be a keynote speaker there about preservation.
3: Oh, that's just great. I'm sure David tried to nuke that for me, but they're keeping me on. David's so fun. It's going to be neat to go to his turf and actually talk to his people. It's going to be a lot of fun. I'm looking really forward to it.
1: Absolutely. All right. We've got an email here from Dave Bassett in Tacoma, Washington. And he says, Tom, my question is in regards to an old family photo of my grandmother and great grandmother. And it is attached. The child in the photo is my grandmother. She was born in 1908. And this is the only known photo of her and her mother. Now, you can see the photo is in a state of decay. He said, I desperately want to have it scanned and touched up. But I'm afraid if the frame and glass are removed, it will crumble. I'm looking for a miracle and hoping you can help. My problem is this. I live near Tacoma, and the photo hangs in my mother's home in North Carolina. We'll be traveling back home in a couple of weeks, and I'm hoping you may have connections of a reputable company who can assist me with this. I prefer it be you, but my fear is the transportation, and I estimate the size to be about 2 feet by 3 feet. It's a real classic picture, isn't it, Tom?
3: Oh, absolutely. And once again, those that aren't driving will hold the picture up to the microphone so you can look into your speaker and see it. But it is. It's a wonderful picture. I have the exact same frame on some of my grandparents. I think it was like a famous plaster molding back then. In fact, some of these are actually carved out of wood. And if you actually have a real wood one that's not plaster, they're worth a lot of money.
1: And I'm seeing a lot of flaking going on in the picture. What causes that?
3: Well, there's a lot of things that can cause that. As he suggested, it might be adhered to the glass now. And so just when it gets adhered to the glass, as it goes through hot and cold spells, even in the house, just from the furnace kicking on, it can kind of pull away from the glass and restick to the glass. And every time it does that, one of the little pieces of the front of the photo stick to the glass, and then when it gets warm, it falls off. So if we actually took this apart, do not take this apart. There could be all kinds of flaking down at the bottom of the little pieces, but you're not going to be able to put them back together. That makes no sense. So a picture like this, don't transport it. Leave it in North Carolina where it is. I'm going to do some research and find somebody up there that can help you. There's a couple different ways you can go. If you find a professional sign company that makes billboards, they should have a big scanner and they can scan it. Some of those kind of places have only a scanner that you have to have flat things go through them.
1: Sure.
3: But some people, when they want to do something with like an old oil painting, there's a way to scan that. If that's unavailable, what I would do is find the best professional photographer you can in the area that does portraits, take it into him. All he has to do is he sets up his tripod over the picture so the camera's on the bottom of the tripod instead of the top, so it's kind of hanging down between the legs, and put on a polarizing filter, because once he gets it lit with a polarizing filter, the kind that has two stages to it, you turn one ring until all the glare goes away, and then you take a photo of it, and if he has a real super high DPI on his camera, which you should be able to, he's got a good Nikon, he can shoot like a RAW, have him shoot a whole bunch of them.
1: Yeah, and you know, when I had my picture taken with the fireman that I found, it was over 30 inches long, and that's exactly how we did it. They set up a camera in front of it and took an outstanding picture of it at a very high DPI, and my copy is better than the original. When we return, what are we going to talk about, Tom?
3: Let's do some more emails.
1: All right, coming up next in 3 minutes on Extreme Genes, America's Family History Show. We are back. It's our final segment of Extreme Genes and ExtremeGenes.com. It is Fisher here, your radio root sleuth on America's Family History Show. And we're talking preservation with Tom Perry, the preservation authority from TMCPlace.com. And you had one last thought on Mike's email from our last segment, Tom. And what was that?
3: Yeah, right. During the commercials, when we were talking a little bit about this, make sure when you go to a professional photographer, make sure he shoots it at all different kinds of settings. Do the RAW, do a TIFF, do JPEGs, do everything you can, as big as you can. Even if right now you can't use a RAW file, you don't know how to deal with it, that's fine. You want to get that, because any professional editor such as ourselves, we would want to start with a RAW picture, and we could go in and make this thing just like the day it was taken. In fact, like you said, the fireman, make it actually better than the photo ever was.
1: Yeah, I was actually able to go in and take out discolorations. There are even letters that were completely ruined by discolorations, but I took letters from other parts of the name key and just replaced them with those, and it came out just gorgeous, and I'd rather have the one I have than the original I copied it from.
3: Oh, absolutely. This is one of the kinds of things that you can actually make a better duplicate than the original was. If you can afford it, have the guy shoot some film also, because film has a special touch to it that regular digital doesn't. If they have like a large Hasselblad, a large format picture, it's going to cost a lot more money. But something like that, having a good 2.25 square negative of something like this, do you want to make this so beautiful? Knock yourself out. If you just want to get it restored as little as possible, then just go the digital route. But something like this, if it was mine, I'd spend a little money and get it done right.
1: All right. Now, here's another email. This is from somebody else named Tom. And he says, I have a photo, 1919 vintage, and a digital file of two World War I ancestors that I'd like to get made in high-quality prints for framing. You mentioned on the show to use high-definition scanners, but no one around here seems to know what I'm asking for. Can you give me more specific info to take to a photo shop or sign maker shop?
3: Well, Tom, Amazon has some really crappy scanners and some really good scanners. There's an Epson on the site right now. I can't recall the number. You can call me or write me again, and I can be in my office and write it down for you. And it retails for about $2,000. and it is an amazing scanner. You can do negatives, you can do photos. I used to use Canons a lot, but Canons kind of got a little bit away from their professional and more into like prosumer and consumer. And I love my old Canons, but this new Epson is just absolutely incredible. So give me a call or send me another email or get me at AskTomP on Twitter. And then I can get back to you immediately and tell you what the model number is, and other followers will be able to see it too.
1: Now, wait a minute. Nobody's going to be able to afford something that expensive. How would they manage that?
3: Get together with your family. Have everybody go in on it. A lot of times I've seen people get something like this, spend $2,000 or even a less expensive one for $1,000. They go and scan all their stuff. They get everything done. Then they turn around and sell it on eBay. So if you pay, say, $2,000 for it, you should be able to easily get $1,500 for it. And so it costs you a couple $100. That's nothing to be able to scan all your stuff. So that's one thing you can always do. Look for used ones. This is too new to probably find a used one, but look on eBay. But get a good quality scanner and then turn around and sell on eBay, because people are looking for stuff and, oh, I can save $250 by buying a used one that they said, you know, grandma just drove to church on Sunday, and they'll buy it from you. So it costs you $250 for a $2,000 scanner to use it for a week.
1: Boy, that's good thinking. Very smart. All right. You can email Tom at asktom@tmcplace.com, or you can tweet him, as he mentioned, at AskTomP. All right, Tom, good to see you again. Back on the road in a week or so, right?
3: Oh, absolutely. We're getting all ready to go back and hang out in David's territory.
1: All right. Talk to you again next week.
3: My pleasure.
1: Hey, that wraps it up for this week. Thanks for joining us. 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
5: Know ye not that ye are in the hands of God? 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
6: We now present Elder Craig C. Christensen, speaking at the 184th Semiannual General Conference of the Church of Jesus Christ of Latter-day Saints.
7: My dear brethren, we are continually inspired by the personal example and priesthood service of President Thomas S. Monson. Recently, several deacons were asked, "What do you admire most about President Monson?" One deacon recalled how President Monson, as a child, gave his toys to needy friends. Another mentioned how President Monson cared for many of the widows in his ward. A third noted that he was called as an apostle at a very young age and has blessed people all around the world. Then one young man said, "The thing I admire most about President Monson is his strong testimony. Indeed, we have all felt our prophet's special witness of the Savior Jesus Christ and his commitment to always follow the promptings of the Spirit. With each experience he shares, President Monson invites us to live the gospel more fully and to seek for and strengthen our own personal testimonies. Remember what he said from this pulpit just a few conferences ago. In order for us to be strong and to withstand all the forces pulling us in the wrong direction, we must have our own testimony. Whether you are 12 or 112 or anywhere in between, you can know for yourself that the gospel of Jesus Christ is true," end quote. Although my message tonight is directed to those who are closer to 12 than 112, the principles I share apply to everyone. In response to President Monson's statement, I would ask, does each of us know for ourselves that the gospel of Jesus Christ is true? Can we say with confidence that our testimonies are truly our own? To quote President Monson again, "I maintain that a strong testimony of our Savior and his gospel will protect you from the sin and evil all around you. If you do not already have a testimony of these things, do that which is necessary to obtain one. It is essential for you to have your own testimony, for the testimony of others will carry you only so far. Learning for ourselves that the restored gospel of Jesus Christ is true can be one of the greatest and most joyful experiences in life. We may have to begin by relying on the testimonies of others, saying, as the stripling warriors did, "We do not doubt our mothers knew it." This is a good place to start, but we must build from there. To be strong in living the gospel, there is nothing more important than receiving and strengthening our own testimonies. We must be able to declare, as Alma did, "I know these things of myself." "And how do you suppose that I know of their surety?" Alma continued. "Behold, I say unto you, they are made known unto me by the Holy Spirit of God. Behold, I have fasted and prayed many days that I might know these things of myself. And now I do know of myself that they are true." Like Alma, Nephi also came to know the truth for himself. After listening to his father speak of his many spiritual experiences, Nephi wanted to know what his father knew. This was more than simple curiosity. It was something he hungered and thirsted after. Even though he was exceedingly young, he had a great desire to know the mysteries of God. He yearned to see and to hear and to know these things by the power of the Holy Ghost. As Nephi sat pondering in his heart, he was carried away in the spirit into an exceedingly high mountain, where he was asked, "What desirest thou?" His response was simple, "I desire to know the things which my father saw." Because of his believing heart and his diligent efforts, Nephi was blessed with a marvelous experience. He received a witness of the forthcoming birth, life, and crucifixion of the Savior Jesus Christ. He saw the coming forth of the Book of Mormon and the restoration of the gospel in the last days, all as a result of his sincere desire to know for himself. Similar to Nephi, the prophet Joseph Smith was also exceedingly young when his mind was caught up to serious reflection about spiritual truths. For Joseph, it was a time of great uneasiness, being surrounded by conflicting and confusing messages about religion. He wanted to know which church was right. Inspired by these words in the Bible, "If any of you lack wisdom, let him ask of God," he acted for himself to find an answer. On a beautiful morning in the spring of 1820, he entered a grove of trees and knelt in prayer. Because of his faith, and because God had a special work for him to do, Joseph received a glorious vision of God the Father and his Son Jesus Christ, and he learned for himself what he was to do. Do you see in Joseph's experience a pattern you could apply in gaining and strengthening your own testimony? Joseph allowed the scriptures to penetrate his heart. He pondered them deeply and applied them to his own situation. He then acted on what he had learned. The result was the glorious first vision and everything that came after it. This church quite literally was founded on the principle that anyone, including a 14-year-old farm boy, can ask of God and receive an answer to his prayers. We often hear members of the church say that their testimony of the gospel is their most precious and prized possession. It is a sacred gift from God that comes to us by the power of the Holy Ghost. It is the calm, unwavering certainty we receive as we study, pray, and live the gospel. It is the feeling of the Holy Ghost bearing witness to our souls that what we are learning and doing is right. Some people speak of a testimony as if it were a light switch. It's either on or off. You either have a testimony or you do not. In reality, a testimony is more like a tree that passes through various stages of growth and development. Some of the tallest trees on earth are found in Redwood National Park in the western United States. When you stand at the base of these massive trees, it's amazing to think that each one grew from a tiny seed. So it is with our testimonies. Although they may begin with a single spiritual experience, they grow and develop over time through constant nourishment and frequent spiritual encounters. It's not surprising, then, that when the prophet Alma explained how we develop a testimony, he spoke of a seed growing into a tree. If you give place, he said, that a seed may be planted in your heart, behold, if it be a true seed or a good seed, if you do not cast it out by your unbelief, it will begin to swell within your breasts. And when you feel these swelling motions, you will begin to say within yourself, it must needs be that this is a good seed, or that the word is good. For it beginneth to enlarge my soul, yea, it beginneth to enlighten my understanding, yea, it beginneth to be delicious to me. This is often how a testimony begins, with sacred, enlightening, assuring feelings that demonstrate to us that the word of God is true. However, as wonderful as these feelings are, they are only the beginning. Your work to grow your testimony is not done any more than the work of growing a redwood tree is done when the first tiny sprout pokes out of the ground. If we ignore or neglect these early spiritual promptings, if we do not nurture them by continuing to study the scriptures and pray, and by seeking more experiences with the Spirit, our feelings will fade and our testimonies will diminish. As Alma put it, if you neglect the tree and take no thought for its nourishment, behold, it will not get any root. And when the heat of the sun cometh and scorcheth it, because it hath no root, it withers away, and ye pluck it up and cast it out. In most cases, our testimonies will grow the same way a tree grows, gradually, almost imperceptibly, as a result of our constant care and diligent efforts. But if you will nourish the word, Alma promised, yea, nourish the tree as it beginneth to grow, by your faith and with great diligence and with patience, looking forward to the fruit thereof, it shall take root, and behold, it shall be a tree springing up to everlasting life. My own testimony began as I studied and pondered the teachings found in the Book of Mormon. As I knelt down to ask God in humble prayer, the Holy Ghost testified to my soul that what I was reading was true. This early witness became the catalyst for my testimony of many other gospel truths. For as President Monson taught, when we know that the Book of Mormon is true, then it follows that Joseph Smith was indeed a prophet, and that he saw God the Father and his Son, Jesus Christ. It also follows that the gospel was restored in these latter days through Joseph Smith, including the restoration of both the Aaronic and Melchizedek priesthood, end quote. Since that day, I've had many sacred experiences with the Holy Ghost that have reaffirmed to me that Jesus Christ is the Savior of the world and that his restored gospel is true. With Alma, I can say with certainty that I know these things of myself. My young friends, now is the time, and today is the day, to learn or reaffirm for ourselves that the gospel is true. Each of us has an important work to do. To accomplish that work, and to be protected from worldly influences that seem to be constantly looming, we must have the faith of Alma, Nephi, and young Joseph Smith to obtain and develop our own testimonies. Like the young deacon I spoke of earlier, I admire President Monson for his testimony. It is like a towering redwood, yet even President Monson's testimony had to grow and develop over time. We can come to know for ourselves, just as President Monson has, that Jesus Christ is the Savior and Redeemer of the world, that Joseph Smith is the prophet of the restoration, including the restoration of the priesthood of God. We bear that holy priesthood. May we learn these things and know them for ourselves, is my humble prayer in the name of Jesus Christ. Amen.
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8: Have you ever sat through a Relief Society lesson? 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
9: Welcome to the Latter-day Saint Women Podcast. I'm your host, Shaylin Back, and today we have two very special guests. We have Steve Harper with us, and he is a professor of church history and doctrine at Brigham Young University. So, Steve, thank you for joining us today.
10: Thank you. I'm glad to be here.
9: And we have Katie Perez joining us again today. Hi, Katie.
11: Hi.
9: Katie is a stay-at-home mom of two, and Katie's here joining us today to represent the audience, questions that we might have and just insights that she has to share from her life. And so the talk that we're going to be discussing today is called The Value of Faith, and it's by Amy Brown Lyman. And this talk is included in At the Pulpit, which is a compilation of talks and discourses given by women throughout the history of the restoration of the church. And I found it interesting because I think faith is a topic that we hear about always, and we will for the rest of our lives. And so let's talk about Amy Brown Lyman and maybe why this talk is important for us to know today. So what do we know about her?
10: Well, that's a great question. She is little known by Latter-day Saints, generally speaking, but she's becoming better known because of the work of some really terrific historians, most notably Dave Hall, who wrote a terrific biography of her recently. And then together with things like At the Pulpit, where her words, her ministry is becoming more accessible, many of us are starting to learn more about her. She lived in a most fascinating window of time. She was born in the 1870s. To early Mormon pioneers. Her father came with the very first pioneer company.
9: Oh, wow.
10: And she grew up in Pioneer, Utah, very primitive, but she lived well into the 1950s. So she lives during a fascinating time of progress, and that's probably the right word to characterize her life. She lived during and was active both in her ministry in the church, in the Relief Society, and in all kinds of related activities. She was active in that during what historians often call the progressive era. And she very much represented the best values of that era, both as they're reflected in just in the popular culture, in the culture at large, I should say, and in the restored gospel of Jesus Christ.
9: So she saw a lot of changes in Utah and in the church and in the United States. And I read that she was a secretary for the National Council of Women, and I didn't necessarily know what that was or what they did. Do you know much about that?
10: I don't know a lot about it, but this is an organization that's highly regarded. It represents women, of course, and she, along with other Latter-day Saint women, are active from very early on in the Utah period of church history. Latter-day Saint women are active in these kinds of organizations. They serve as officers. They're highly regarded by the other members of these organizations. They're articulate, they're intelligent. Their peers find that they're remarkably self-reliant, able, contrary to some of the caricatures that are of that period of Mormon women. So she is involved in those kinds of groups. That's sort of the legacy of Relief Society women in many ways.
9: And I also read about her, too, that she got an education and had a background in social work. So with this talk about faith, the way that she introduces it is talking about how people everywhere deal with trials and these problems and issues. And she really knew a lot about that, it sounds like.
10: She sure did. Her life, of course, like anyone's, is full of ups and downs and problems. And besides that, she's a great observer of the human situation. And she sees a lot of suffering. She sees a lot of problems that could be prevented if people had access to the best medical care, things like that. So she is an advocate for and an educator of people and in all kinds of things that we would today think of as social work, but very broadly conceived in that regard.
9: So this is interesting. She served in the Utah House of Representatives, and legislation started providing funds for maternity and infant care because of her influence. And that's obviously something that's affected me that I would never have known that that's where that came from, is her influence and the things that she worked toward.
10: Yeah, things we take for granted. She and others like her were really the pioneers. In many ways, they brought us into the modern world, the world we recognize, where access to modern medicine, programs for welfare or poverty relief, and resources for those things. A lot of that work is her work, and people who thought and felt as she did. And today, those things are well established, but they were not so much in her lifetime. She
9: or
10: really
9: at all.
10: Pioneered them.
9: That's amazing to be able to get to talk about her in this way. So Sister Amy Brown Lyman gives this talk at a General Relief Society conference in 1926. And she begins the talk by saying, "Faith in our Heavenly Father and in His Son, Jesus Christ, is an asset to any individual. It helps him to be a brave and courageous individual. It helps to make him a positive and forceful character as opposed to a negative and vacillating one. It helps him to have confidence in himself and confidence in others, to believe in himself and to believe in others, to be generous to those in need and charitable to those less fortunate, to be cheerful, hopeful, and optimistic." What do you think about that quote?
11: I just love that through faith that, you know, we can have all those things that it mentions. I think it's hopeful. It's stuff to look forward to. And for me, I feel like, you know, when I'm going through a hard time or some things like that, it's my faith is what helps me get through those.
9: And I thought it was an interesting way to talk about faith, you know, that it is hopeful. It's not just, you know, we talk about faith in Jesus Christ, but it also just helps us to be a better person and to believe in ourselves and believe in others too because of Jesus Christ. And I thought that was so neat that she shared that. And so in taking her talk and applying it to our time, I want us to think about the technology that we have and the ways that we spend our time, especially with that technology. And I think that what she says is very relevant to our time. She says, "Such faith and such belief helps one to formulate a plan of life on the highest plane and to set up worthy and worthwhile standards of living which conform to the standards of the gospel. It helps one to judge of values, to choose between those things which are really worthwhile, which are lasting and eternal, and those things which are temporary and passing." So what do we think? How does that relate to us today?
11: I think that it makes us want to be our best self. You know, how it says, it helps one to judge values, to choose between those things which really are worthwhile, which are lasting and eternal, and those things which are temporary and passing. That just stood out to me because it's like it makes me think about the decisions and the choices that I make and how it will affect me long-term, you know, eternally.
9: You mentioned, Steve, that you've been reading her biography. What is it called? What is her biography?
10: It's called, I've got it here, Dave Hall is the author, and the title of it is A Faded Legacy, Amy Brown Lyman and Mormon Women's Activism, 1872 to 1959.
9: And was that biography written because we don't know much about her and just to kind of...
10: Yeah, not only not much about her, but not much about her time either. Mm-hmm. In some ways, this is the period of church history that most of us know least about. That certainly includes myself. So she is a central figure in this whole era of church history. And in many ways, this is the passage of time where we go from the pioneer church that none of us would recognize today. It's quite so very different to the church that Latter-day Saints today would recognize. So a real transformation of ways of thinking, ways of practicing our faith. The whole idea of being active or inactive in the church is relatively new. And she is a major figure in the church, in the Relief Society in that period. She is close to the leaders of the church, the prophets. She counsels with them. She's a major player in this really important era of church history that we are only beginning to learn more and more about, partly through her.
9: So in 1926, how old would that have made her? when she delivered this talk?
10: Oh, you're asking me to do math. That's my brain is already hurting at the question. But she's born in the 1870s. So she's somewhere in her late 40s, probably, early 50s.
9: Okay. Why do we think she chose to talk about faith? Something that's, you know, the one of the first principles of the gospel. I'm just wondering why she chose faith.
10: When I read her talk, what struck me is that for her, faith is an umbrella. Faith covers everything. We just read a couple of passages where faith is the determinant for her of how we exercise our agency. The passage you read earlier, right, shows that faith is the first principle of the gospel. There's another passage in the talk where she mentions that faith gives us understanding of the whole plan of salvation. So in some ways, if I'm understanding President Lyman, then faith touches everything else. Faith colors everything else. Faith determines everything else in the plan. This passage of her sermon captures it. Faith in the Father and the Son presupposes a belief in their teachings, which include a pre-existent state and life beyond the grave. And to a Latter-day Saint, it comprehends the gospel plan of life and salvation as revealed to us through the prophet Joseph Smith.
9: That goes along with something else she said that I love. She refers to this life as a stepping stone to a higher life. And the better our life is here and the better we make it here, the greater the happiness we have in our life to come. And so she really uses faith as a continuing principle that, you know, we need to have faith here and it really can make our lives better. Despite the world that we live in where so many people are, they doubt not only belief in Christ and religious beliefs, but there's so much doubt placed on others and in education and where we get our education. And I think she really summarizes this well. And she says, I have observed that those who have no faith and who tend to undermine and destroy faith in others never, so far as I know, leave anything constructive in its place. What do you think about that in relation to our world today?
10: That, to me, that was the most striking line in the sermon. I thought about that for a long time after I read it, and it's continued to stay with me. I thought about, do my observations match hers? And they do. She's right about that, so insofar as I can tell. Faith destroying seems like an odd line of work, but there are many people who seem intent on it, and I can't see where they ever offer anything better than what they're trying to tear down. Building faith in people seems like God's work. Helping people have hope and faith and look forward to a bright future, that seems to me godly work. Whereas tearing people's faith down seems heartless.
9: So on the flip side of that, that people who destroy faith don't leave anything constructive in its place, I feel like people who build faith for others and for themselves really do build constructive things in their place. We're literally building the kingdom of God, and we do that with our faith.
10: To me, the most interesting part of the talk is where she reveals herself. Just like a sacrament talk, if it's an abstraction, it's not near as interesting. I sometimes confess that I can't pay attention all the way through. But a talk that reveals the speaker, that's interesting. And in this one, we start out with President Lyman saying the lack of faith in the world today, together with some recent personal experiences, has led me of late to appreciate more than ever before the value of faith.
9: Do we know what some of those recent personal experiences are?
10: That's exactly the question I asked. And I do not know exactly what she has in mind, but she is telling us that her life has been interesting and full of its ups and downs, and also that she's an observer of others. So like you, I asked that question and I want to know the answer to the question. I don't know it, but I want to know it.
9: Well, and we can look at our lives too and answer that question for ourselves. You know that, all, like you said, life is full of ups and downs, and there's different times in our lives where we have a little bit more faith, I think, than others. And it's neat that she's saying that. She's saying, I'm learning this from my personal experiences, and it's important because of, you know, those personal experiences that she's going through.
10: we live in a world that is obviously like hers. The lack of faith in the world today, she says, together with her personal experiences, has led her to appreciate more than she did before the value of faith. That's true for me, too. That's certainly true in my time and place.
9: Yeah, it's so neat to be able to take this talk that was given basically 100 years ago and be able to just think, what if this talk was given in General Conference today and how would we react? And I think it would fit perfectly. And I think we would react the same way we're reacting as we read it. So she says, let us not be influenced by doubters and cynics and atheists, nor by the wave of doubt and despair which is filling the earth today, which again is interesting because it's still filling the earth today, 100 years later. Let us cling to the belief that faith with good works is an asset, a comforter, a blessing. It is the power of God unto salvation to everyone that believeth. Let us cling to the belief that faith is our birthright, and let us sell it not for a mess of pottage. So how has this talk changed the way that we think about faith?
11: I feel like through my personal experiences, sometimes when I am going through a hard time, I'll kind of push, like, it's probably bad of me. Sometimes I'll push church things away and just be like, I can do this myself. I look for different sources, you know, people and other sources. And then it all comes back to faith that actually will help me get through those things. Because I feel like other people or the other sources are temporary. But

0: lots and lots of material, or great material that they could have selected from. And that they chose this talk, I think, tells us that it has something meaningful to teach us about them there then. And what was happening in Amy Brown Lyman's world? Why did the saints then need this talk? Why was she inspired of God to say these things then? And it also can help us understand what we need from it here now. And I think that's been highlighted in our discussion here today. So I'm not sure exactly what was going through the minds of the editors when they picked this one, but from my perspective, it was an inspired choice among the others to have these words there. I hope, among other things, it will spread very widely her inspired teachings, along with the inspired teachings of the other sisters that are featured in this book.
1: I hope so, too. Thank you so much to our guests, Steve and Katie, for sharing your thoughts and insights and experiences. And we hope that you'll continue to listen and follow along as we discuss Latter-day Saint women and their influence and the discourses that are available on At the Pulpit, which you can find at churchhistorianspress.org and in your Gospel Library app. It's available in English, Spanish, and Portuguese. So thank you again. I'm your host, Shaylin Back, and thank you for listening.

0: Wherever you are, listen to inspirational media by listening to the Latter-day Saints channel. We now present Sister Rosemary M. Wixom, speaking at the 185th Semiannual General Conference of the Church of Jesus Christ of Latter-day Saints.
1: Sisters, we love you. I testify that life is a gift, and God has a plan for each one of us, and our individual purpose began long before we came to this earth. Lately, I have come to recognize the miracle of a baby's birth into mortality as part of the Lord's plan. Each one of us developed physically within our mother's womb while relying for many months on her body to sustain ours. Eventually, however, the process of birth, dramatic for both mother and child, separated us. As a baby emerges into this world, the change of temperature and light and the sudden release of pressure on the chest induce the baby to take its first gasping breath. Those little lungs suddenly fill with air for the first time. The organs spring into action, and the baby begins to breathe. As the umbilical cord is clamped, that lifeline between mother and baby is forever severed, and the baby's life on earth begins. Job said, "The Spirit of God hath made me, and the breath of the Almighty hath given me life." We come into this world trailing clouds of glory. The family of proclamation to the world teaches each one of us is a beloved spirit son or daughter of heavenly parents, and each has a divine nature and destiny. Heavenly Father generously shares a portion of his divinity within us. That divine nature comes as a gift from him, with a love that only a parent can feel. We come to this earth to nurture and discover the seeds of divine nature that are within us. Elaine Cannon, a former Young Women General President, said, "There are two important days in a woman's life, the day she is born and the day she finds out why." We know why. We have come to this earth to help build his kingdom and to prepare for the second coming of his son, Jesus Christ. With every breath we take, we strive to follow him. The divine nature within each one of us is refined and manifested.

0: magnified by the effort we make to draw nearer to our Father and His Son. Our divine nature has nothing to do with our personal accomplishments, the status we achieve, the number of marathons we run, or our popularity and self-esteem. Our divine nature comes from God. It was established in an existence that preceded our birth and will continue on into eternity. We identify with our divine nature as we feel and give the love of our Father in heaven. We have the agency to nurture it, let it flourish, and help it grow. Peter said, "We are given precious promises that we might be partakers of the divine nature." As we understand who we are, daughters of God, we begin to feel those precious promises. Looking out through a window, not just into a mirror, allows us to see ourselves as His. We naturally turn to Him in prayer, and we're eager to read His words and to do His will. We're able to take our validation vertically from Him, not horizontally from the world around us or from those on Facebook or Instagram. If you ever question that spark of divinity within you, kneel in prayer and ask Heavenly Father, "Am I really thy daughter, and dost thou love me?" Elder M. Russell Ballard said, "One of the sweetest messages the Spirit will relay is how the Lord feels about you." We are His. Paul said, "The Spirit itself beareth witness with our spirit that we are children of God." Often the first primary song we learn is, "I am a child of God." Now it is time to take that beloved phrase, "I am a child of God," and add the words, "Therefore, what?" We might even ask questions such as these: what will I do to live my life as a child of God? How can I develop the divine nature that is within me? President Dieter F. Uchtdorf said, quote, "God sent you here to prepare for a future greater than anything you can imagine," end quote. That future, a day at a time, comes alive when you do more than just exist. It comes alive when you live your life to feel the measure of your creation. This invites the Lord into your life, and you begin to let His will become yours. Divine nature breathes into us the desire to know these eternal truths for ourselves. A young woman named Amy recently taught me this lesson when she wrote, "It's hard being a teenager these days. The path is getting narrower. Satan is really trying. It's either right or wrong. There is no in-between." She continued, "Good friends are sometimes hard to find. Even when you think you have best friends who will never leave, that could change for any reason. That's why I'm so glad that I have family, Heavenly Father, Jesus Christ, and the Holy Ghost, who can be my companions whenever things with friends go wrong." Amy went on to say, "One night I was troubled. I told my sister I didn't know what to do." Later that night, her sister sent her a text and quoted Elder Jeffrey R. Holland when he said, "Don't give up. Don't you quit. You keep walking. You keep trying. There is help and happiness ahead. It will be all right in the end. Trust God and believe in good things to come." Amy explained, "I remembered reading that and just praying that I would feel love from God if He really was there for me." She said, "As soon as I asked and believed that He was there, I felt the most amazing, happy, warm feeling. Words can't describe it. I knew He was there and that He loved me." Because you are his child, he knows who you can become. He knows your fears and your dreams. He relishes your potential. He waits for you to come to him in prayer. Because you are his child, you not only need him, but he needs you. Those sitting around you right now in this meeting need you. The world needs you, and your divine nature allows you to be his trusted disciple to all his children. Once we begin to see the divinity in ourselves, we can see it in others. Divine nature breathes into us the desire to serve others. Recently, Sharon Eubank, the Director of Humanitarian Services and LDS Charities, told of an experience shared by Elder Glenn L. Pace. There was widespread drought and extreme famine in Ethiopia in the mid-1980s. To provide relief, feeding stations with water and food were created for those who could get to them. An old man who was starving was walking a long distance to get to a feeding station. He was passing a village when he heard the cry of a baby. He searched until he found the baby sitting on the ground next to his dead mother. Picking up the baby, the man continued to walk 25 miles to the feeding station. When he arrived, his first words weren't, "I'm hungry," or "help me." They were, "what can be done for this baby?" The divine nature within us ignites our desire to reach out to others and prompts us to act. Heavenly Father and Jesus Christ can help us find the strength to do so. Could the Lord be asking us, "What can be done for this daughter, this brother, this father, or this friend?" It is through the whisperings of the Spirit that the divine nature of a doubter, after gasping for breath, finds the peace to breathe again. When the prophet speaks, his words resonate with our divine nature and give us strength to follow. Partaking of the sacrament each week breathes hope into the divinity within us, and we remember our Savior, Jesus Christ. I promise, as you seek to discover the depth of the divine nature that lies within you, you will begin to further magnify your precious gift. Let it guide you to become his daughter, walking the path back to him, where we will be restored to that God who gave us breath. In the name of Jesus Christ, amen.
1: You have been listening to Sister Rosemary M. Wixom speaking at the General Women's Session of General Conference, October 2015. In times of worry, take time to stop and hear him. The Latter-day Saints Channel.
2: Gospel Basics. The priesthood is God's power. God blesses us through the power of the priesthood. Priesthood blessings are available to everyone. The priesthood is the power of God. He uses this power to bless all of his children and to help them return to live with him. God has given priesthood power to his children on earth. With this power, priesthood leaders can lead the church, and priesthood holders can perform sacred ordinances, like baptism, that help us come closer to God. Every man and woman who worthily receives priesthood ordinances and keeps the covenants has access to the power of God. Priesthood power was given to Joseph Smith. When Jesus Christ was on the earth, he led his church with priesthood power. He also gave this power to his apostles. In the centuries after they died, many members fell away from the church. They incorrectly changed the gospel and the way the church worked. The priesthood of God was no longer on the earth. In 1829, Jesus sent John the Baptist and the apostles Peter, James, and John to give Joseph Smith the priesthood. The Church of Jesus Christ of Latter-day Saints is the only organization on earth with this authority from God. Keys of the Priesthood. Priesthood keys are the authority to direct the use of the priesthood, such as giving permission to perform ordinances. Jesus Christ holds all the keys of the priesthood. The President of the Church is the only person on earth who can use priesthood keys to direct the whole church. Under his direction, others can use certain keys to do God's work. Leaders, such as bishops and stake presidents, use priesthood keys to lead in their wards and stakes. Because callings to serve come from leaders with priesthood keys, men and women who serve in callings exercise priesthood authority as they do their duties. Melchizedek priesthood and Aaronic priesthood. The priesthood has two parts, the Melchizedek priesthood and the Aaronic priesthood. Through the Melchizedek priesthood, church leaders direct all the spiritual work of the church, such as missionary and temple work. The Aaronic priesthood functions under the authority of the Melchizedek priesthood. It is used to perform ordinances, such as baptism and the sacrament. Blessings of the priesthood. Through covenants and ordinances, God makes priesthood blessings available to all of His children. These blessings include baptism, the gift of the Holy Ghost, the sacrament, and temple ordinances. Men and women who are endowed in the temple receive a gift of God's priesthood power through their covenants. We can also receive priesthood blessings of healing, comfort, and guidance. What do the Scriptures say about the priesthood? The priesthood that existed in ancient days is the same that exists now. Priesthood keys help make sure that we accomplish the Lord's work in an orderly way. Men who hold the priesthood can use it only upon the principles of righteousness. Some of the duties of those who hold the priesthood are described in Doctrine and Covenants, section 20, verses 38 through 67. Words to remember. We hope you have enjoyed learning about the priesthood. Here are some other important gospel terms that you can learn about in this issue. Exaltation. To live with Heavenly Father and our families forever in the celestial kingdom. See page 7. Ordinance. A sacred act done by the authority of the priesthood, such as baptism, confirmation, the sacrament, and temple ordinances. See pages 8 and 26. Second Coming. When Jesus Christ comes to the earth in glory. See page 7. End of the article, The Priesthood is God's Power. Read by Van Farnworth.
3: We Still Love the Lord by Emma Jane Nelson, Idaho, USA. The outcome was not what we had hoped, but I knew that my prayers for my son had not been in vain. About 3 years ago, my son Mark was diagnosed with cancer. Surgeons operated on him, but the cancer continued to spread. The entire family prayed and fasted for him during those long months. I had read in the scriptures and in various conference talks how important and real the power of faith is. I decided to fast and pray, feeling that my faith was strong enough that a miracle would occur. My son would be made well, or his cancer would go into remission. I always closed my fervent prayers with, "Thy will be done." I read every talk on faith I could find given during past general conferences or appearing in other materials published by the church. I found talks by President Russell M. Nelson especially comforting. Our son died on June 28, 2021. We were all devastated and heartbroken. I felt that my faith had not been strong enough after all. One day, I looked on the back cover of a general conference issue of the Liahona and saw a photo of President Nelson standing at the pulpit. Under the photo was a paragraph taken from one of his talks. He said, "It takes faith to join the church, follow the prophets, serve a mission, live the law of chastity, and teach the gospel. It takes faith to plead for the life of a loved one, and even more faith," he added, "to accept a disappointing answer." I read that sentence at least 3 times before I realized it was meant for me. A calm feeling came over me. I knew that our prayers for my son had not been in vain. My faith was strong in a way the Lord knew and had accepted. Our family has experienced our share of loss, including the passing of my husband and 3 grandsons. My faith in Heavenly Father and Jesus Christ tells me my deceased son is with my husband and grandsons. That knowledge brings me peace. Despite our family's adversity, we still love the Lord and His gospel, and our testimonies have grown. I testify that President Nelson is a prophet and that the counsel he gives comes from the Lord.
4: I just love it when we're here alone. No TVs, no phones, just us.
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4: 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But if he starts snoring, just tickle him in the ribs.
6: 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Isn't it about time? 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
9: 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It has 4 delicate valves that open and close more than 100,000 times a day. Think of the body's defense system. It perceives pain. It generates antibodies. The body renews its own outdated cells and regulates the levels of its own vital ingredients. The many amazing attributes of your body attest to your own divine nature. The Apostle Paul described it as a temple of God. How could this be? Because your body is the temple for your spirit. And how you use your body affects your spirit. God is the Father of our spirits. We are part of His divine purpose. And when He created us physically, we were created in the image of God. Development of the Spirit is of eternal consequence. When we truly know our divine nature, then we will control our appetites. We will focus our eyes on sights, our ears on sounds, and our minds on thoughts that are a credit to our physical creation as a temple of our Father in heaven. For these physical gifts, thanks be to God.

0: How Do I Recognize the Spirit? By Mark A. Matthews, Seminaries and Institutes. To guide us in recognizing the Spirit, the Lord has provided many descriptions of the Holy Ghost in the Scriptures. President Russell M. Nelson taught, "It has never been more imperative to know how the Spirit speaks to you than right now." And yet many still wonder, how do I recognize the Spirit? This is a question that I've been asked repeatedly as a teacher at the Missionary Training Center, for seminaries and institutes, and at Brigham Young University. Fortunately, the Lord Jesus Christ has answered this question in the Scriptures and the teachings of modern prophets. The Apostle Paul taught the Corinthians that the things of God knoweth no man except has the Spirit of God. Joseph Smith translation of 1 Corinthians chapter 2, verse 11. Because spiritual truths are not typically seen with our natural eyes, they cannot be learned with our natural senses or intellect alone. As a result, we can only come to know them by the Spirit. See 1 Corinthians chapter 2, verses 9 through 10. The Holy Ghost must confirm them to us. See Moroni chapter 10, verse 4. This is why it is vital that each of us learn for ourselves how to recognize and rely on the Spirit to know the truth. As President Boyd K. Packer, 1924 through 2015, president of the Quorum of the Twelve Apostles, taught, "If all you know is what you see with your natural eyes and hear with your natural ears, then you will not know very much." To guide us in recognizing His Spirit, the Lord has provided the following descriptions. Peace to your mind. To help Oliver Cowdery recognize the Spirit, the Lord asked, "Did I not speak peace to your mind concerning the matter?" Doctrine and Covenants, section 6, verse 23. Elder Richard G. Scott, 1928 through 2015, of the Quorum of the Twelve Apostles explained, "The feeling of peace is the most common confirming witness that I personally experience. When I have been very concerned about an important matter, struggling to resolve it without success, I continued those efforts in faith. Later, an all-pervading peace has come, settling my concerns as He has promised." In your mind and in your heart. On another occasion, the Lord gave this description of revelation. "I will tell you in your mind and in your heart by the Holy Ghost. This is the spirit of revelation." Doctrine and Covenants, section 8, verses 2 through 3. Commenting on this, Elder David A. Bednar of the Quorum of the Twelve Apostles taught, "The Lord indicates here that revelation frequently comes as thoughts to the mind and feelings to the heart. These inspired thoughts and feelings can enlighten your mind." Doctrine and Covenants, section 11, verse 13, "and cause your heart to be filled with joy." Mosiah chapter 4, verse 20. The prophet Joseph Smith explained that the first intimation of the spirit of revelation is when you feel pure intelligence flowing into you, giving you sudden strokes of ideas. Heart burn within us. Reflecting on being taught by the resurrected Christ, two of His disciples said, "Did not our heart burn within us while He talked with us by the way and while He opened to us the Scriptures?" Luke chapter 24, verse 32. Similarly, Jesus Christ told Oliver Cowdery, "I will cause that your bosom shall burn within you to confirm truth." Doctrine and Covenants, section 9, verse 8. See also 3 Nephi chapter 11, verse 3. President Dallin H. Oaks, first counselor in the first presidency, explained that this is not a feeling of caloric heat, like combustion, but a feeling of peace and warmth and serenity and goodness. Feel that it is right. Jesus Christ taught Oliver Cowdery that he would know something was true by the Spirit because he would feel that it is right. Doctrine and Covenants, section 9, verse 8. Elder Scott interpreted this to mean, the answer comes as a feeling with an accompanying conviction. a still small voice. The Lord taught Elijah that he does not usually speak dramatically through fire, whirlwinds, and earthquakes, but more often his spiritual communication is subtle through a still small voice. 1 Kings chapter 19, verse 12. This spiritual voice is like a whisper that pierces to the very soul. Helaman chapter 5, verse 30. And even though it is described as a voice, President Packer taught, it is a voice that one feels more than one hears. Thou hast received instruction of my Spirit. Because the Spirit communicates in quiet and subtle ways, we can receive revelation and not even know it. The Lord explained to Oliver Cowdery, as often as thou hast inquired, thou hast received instruction of my Spirit. If it had not been so, thou wouldst not have come to the place where thou art at this time. Doctrine and Covenants, section 6, verse 14. The Lord was guiding him along, but he didn't recognize it at the time. Only in hindsight, when the Lord pointed it out, could he look back and see the Lord's guidance. Likewise, we are also living in the revelation and may not recognize the Spirit until after he has guided us. I reflected on it again and again. Joseph Smith described an experience with the Spirit he had while searching the Scriptures, stating that a verse seemed to enter with great force into every feeling of my heart. I reflected on it again and again. Joseph Smith, History 1, verse 12. We too can identify the Spirit when Scripture verses and prophetic teachings touch our hearts and inspire us to reread and ponder them. Line upon line. Although we sometimes expect revelation to come all at once, the Lord has explained, I will give unto the children of men line upon line, precept upon precept, here a little and there a little. 2 Nephi chapter 28, verse 30. In other words, the Lord's preferred method is to give incremental revelation, little by little, like seeing the gradual light of a sunrise rather than seeing light all at once after turning on a light. Often this revelation is only recognized when viewed in the aggregate. Leadeth to do good. Some wonder if a prompting to do good is from the Spirit or just their own thoughts. Jesus Christ answered this when he taught Hiram Smith how to recognize his Spirit. Put your trust in that Spirit which leadeth to do good, and this is my Spirit. Doctrine and Covenants, section 11, verse 12. We should assume that spiritual promptings to do good are from the Spirit, and we should act on them. Be still and know that I am God. Sometimes the Lord does not respond through his Spirit as quickly as we expect. This can be difficult and requires us to exercise faith in his direction, to be still and know that I am God. Doctrine and Covenants, section 101, verse 16. President Nelson explained, there may be times when you feel as though the heavens are closed, but I promise that as you continue to be obedient, expressing gratitude for every blessing the Lord gives you, and as you patiently honor the Lord's timetable, you will be given the knowledge and understanding you seek. When we experience this divine silence, we should remember, as President Oakes has taught, that the Lord will speak to us through the Spirit in his own time and in his own way. We wait upon the Lord for his revelation. Although these descriptions are helpful, they are ultimately still inadequate. As President Packer explained, we do not have the words, even the Scriptures do not have words, which perfectly describe the Spirit. The Scriptures generally use the word voice, which does not exactly fit. These delicate, refined spiritual communications are not seen with our eyes, nor heard with our ears. In the end, recognizing the Spirit is like tasting salt, difficult to describe in words, but recognizable once you have personally experienced it. This is why we must learn to recognize the Spirit for ourselves. While we cannot force spiritual experiences, we can create a climate for them to happen. The Lord Jesus Christ has revealed some of the small and simple things we can do to learn to hear Him speak to us through His Spirit, so we can better recognize that spiritual influence whenever He speaks to us. Scriptures. The Lord Jesus Christ revealed that we can hear His spiritual voice speaking to us when we study the Scriptures. He said, "These words are not of man, but of me, for it is my voice which speaketh them unto you, for they are given by my Spirit unto you, and by my power you can read them. Wherefore you can testify that you have heard my voice." Doctrine and Covenants, section 18, verses 34 through 36. Explaining this principle, Elder Bednar taught, "One of the ways that I can hear Him is in the Scriptures. The Scriptures are the pre-recorded voice of the Lord. It is not hearing an audible voice per se, although that can happen. It is hearing the Scriptures in a feeling in my mind, a feeling in my heart. For me, the Scriptures are key in receiving and recognizing those thoughts and feelings." Temple. President Elson taught that we can also hear Him in the temple. The house of the Lord is a house of learning. There we can learn how to part the veil and communicate more clearly with heaven. The prophet Joseph Smith prayed for us to be able to learn to recognize the Spirit more fully in the temple when he prayed that all those who shall worship in this house may grow up in thee and receive a fullness of the Holy Ghost. Doctrine and Covenants, section 109, verses 14 through 15. When we consistently worship in the temple, we gain experience feeling the Spirit, and we grow in our capacity to recognize His voice in our lives. Prophets. Finally, taught President Elson, we hear Him as we heed the words of prophets, seers, and revelators. As we regularly listen to the messages of our living prophets and apostles and act on their counsel, we invite the Holy Ghost to teach us. This is another important source of experience with the Spirit that can help us recognize His influence. In addition, we can pray sincerely, serve faithfully in the church, record spiritual impressions, and worthily partake of the sacrament. By doing these things with faith in Jesus Christ, the Spirit will come, and we will recognize Him by the descriptions of Scripture, become familiar with His promptings by our own experience, and more confidently recognize His influence in all areas of our lives. By learning the Spirit of God and understanding it, you may grow into the principle of revelation until you become perfect in Jesus and obtain the mind of Christ. 1 Corinthians chapter 2, verse 16. Read by David Shaw.
1: The church is here. Trinidad and Tobago. On June 5, 1980, the first branch of the Church of Jesus Christ of Latter-day Saints in Trinidad and Tobago was organized in the capital city, Port of Spain. Over the last 40 years, the church there has grown to include 3,400 members, approximately, one stake, 10 wards and branches, one family search center. There is not yet a temple in Trinidad and Tobago, so the saints faithfully travel to other countries, such as the Dominican Republic, for temple worship. Ruan Johnson, a member in the Arima branch, shares a blessing of attending the temple. "The peace I feel while I am in the temple can't be found in any other place on earth. This voice was created using artificial intelligence."
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3: 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I'm Jared Pearson, and I have the pleasure to be a co-host on the At the Table podcast. I'm currently in Provo, Utah, but I was born and raised in Livermore, California, right outside San Francisco, California. I ended up serving my mission in New Hampshire, the New Hampshire Manchester Mission, and some of my favorite things are playing pickleball, tennis, or staying inside playing some board games or reading books as well. And I'm just really excited to be part of this.
4: My name is Cami Castrillon. I'm originally from Colombia. I was born and raised there, and I moved to the United States when I was 16. I moved to the big city of New York, and that's where I joined the church. And then soon after, I served my mission in Riverside, California. Then after my mission, I moved to Utah, and I've been here ever since. I love dancing, especially salsa, hiking, baking, and I am thrilled to be part of this amazing podcast, At the Table.
3: Welcome to the At the Table podcast. I'm Jared Pearson. I'm here with Cami.
4: Hi.
3: And we're really excited today to be having Wendy Ulrich on our show. And we'd like to start with a little bit of introduction on Wendy's behalf.
5: I don't know what's the most relevant here. I'm a psychologist by training, and I've served on the General Relief Society Council for a couple of years. Retired from that in August, and taught at BYU, written some books. So right now, Teaching Institute down for a YSA stake in Provo, and really enjoying that. My husband and I do that every week. Have for a couple of, well, several years now. The whole time, COVID's been running in before. So that's where we are. And met Jared in one of those institute classes in Warrens down there. So nice to see you again, my friend.
3: And let me just say that was a wonderful institute class, and probably still is. I need to attend again. But today, I think we're talking a little bit about apathy and the YSAs, and how to kind of tackle that, what it looks like. And I just wanted to pose the question first to you, Wendy: of is there apathy in the YSA setting or in YSA wards among both participants or leaders or both? Or what have you seen, especially in your assignments to a ward down in Provo?
5: You know, the ward that we've been involved with, the stake we've been involved with, are some of the most remarkable young adults I think I know. The two people sitting in front of me on the screen that I can see a little of anyway, being among them. So you tell me, what do you think about that? You're more engaged in that group with that audience. You've got more connections than I do. What do you think the issue is there?
4: I also have been surrounded by great friends, and I've been part of great wards and stakes. At the same time, I have also noticed a lot of those great friends kind of step away from the church, or they just have no interest in being a part of the church anymore. And I feel like a lot of the things that I've gathered from them are just social things that are going on. The majority of them have felt like a lot of the things that they want to do that society is offering them are conflicting with their beliefs, and they just decide not to have that conflict anymore, and they want to do things that feel right for them. And they decide that, in their own words, that the church or the gospel is something that has served them, but not anymore. That's what I've noticed in my experience with my friends and in my community.
3: I've had a really similar experience. Typically, I feel like I've had a very pleasant experience in wards and different activities, and I've been surrounded with wonderful people who make me feel really included. On the flip side, I've had the opportunity to both serve in callings where I'm in contact with people, or just friends who are a little bit disenfranchised with both going to church and being actively engaged in a lot of church-type things. This could be in the form of they get a calling and they start doubting, like, why is this even a calling? And I'll be honest, sometimes I doubt it when it's like, your calling is to empty the second trash can on the right. And I say, oh, that's interesting. Did you get set apart though? Was that pleasant? And they said, yeah, it was wonderful. It's just a little bit weird. And I'm like, yeah, I understand that. On the other hand, sometimes it's, you know, my parents have been really involved in this. I'm doing it to make them proud, but I'm sort of not feeling it. And that's a lot more frequent of, I had it in the past, but it's not really doing anything for me now, like what Cammie was saying. And that's more frequent than I feel like finding someone in the church to have problems with. It's just not finding enough there to begin with. And at least that's how I'd address apathy in the church rather than like antagonism inside as well.
5: Yeah, I think that's helpful to think about. When have been the times in our lives when we felt most committed and engaged with something? And what are the times when it no longer really seems to be serving us? A lot of times, I think there's a whole group of people for whom the apathy is really sort of about fear. Fear of getting really engaged. Maybe I don't really feel like I'm capable of handling this, or, you know, I don't really find, I'm a little nervous about really getting involved. But I think more often what I hear the two of you describing is more of a feeling of, this isn't really working for me. It doesn't really seem like I'm as engaged as I want to be. I'm not finding meaningful, purposeful things to do as part of my church experience that really help me live my values in ways that matter to me, or build relationships, or develop talents or gifts that are important to me. And that's where I think good leadership can really come in and be really important. That if we, as leaders, I think sometimes we're trying to sort of spare people. We recognize how busy young single adults can be, and how important their education is, or their work, or their relationships, or things that, you know, that they're doing. So we're trying to maybe not get them too busy because we don't want to overwhelm people. But on the other hand, sometimes there's just not enough to do to make it feel like a meaningful experience at church. And then people kind of give up. We know a little bit about what helps people feel committed and involved with something and gives us a sense of a purpose in our lives, of well-being in our lives. And in a lot of ways, the church is great at that stuff. We know if people are getting clearer about their values and what matters to them, what they care about, what you know, they really want out of life, and they're seeing ways to live those values, that's one of the things that gives us a sense of meaning and purpose. And the church can do a fantastic job of giving people a sense of what the purpose of life is, what the plan is, what values will help us find happiness and satisfaction in life. But when those are not aligning particularly well, that can certainly be one of the issues that can begin to create a feeling of, I don't know this, if this is really what I want, and if these values are really consistent with what I care about, what I believe. So helping people get clearer about what do you want out of life, what does matter to you, can be an important step in addressing that particular issue. Have you ever had anybody kind of ask you questions about, you know, what do you want out of life, and thought about what matters to you, what values are important to you? If somebody were to ask you that, do you feel like you could define that pretty clearly at this point, or are you still exploring that? Where are you on those kinds of issues?
4: Because of the knowledge of the gospel that I received a few years ago, I have a clearer understanding of what my goals are, what my dreams are, the things that I want to achieve in life. And for me, the gospel is the most beautiful thing that has ever happened to me. It came at an age that was a really hard age. I'm an immigrant, and I was 16, and my parents had separated at the moment, and I was new to the United States, didn't speak the language, and had a lot of questions about my worth, my purpose, and everything about my life. And that's when I met the missionaries, when the gospel came into my life, and it gave me all of these answers that I didn't really know I was looking for. And I have held on to those truths and to all the things that I've learned in the church and the gospel all these years. And it has given me a new perspective and a new purpose in life that I don't know how I lived my life without all of these truths and knowledge. So yes, if someone were to ask me, I would be able to tell them what my dreams and goals are because of the knowledge that I have now.
5: Kenny, thank you for sharing that. That's really helpful to me and inspiring to me. I think sometimes the apathy can come when we've lived with these things all of our lives and we haven't really explored them for ourselves. We haven't really seen the contrast that you've experienced. And I'm delighted to know that as you came out of a different place from taking the church sort of for granted, that you found a lot of answers here and direction and help. And whether we've been in the church all our lives or we're just finding it for the first time, that's the kind of experience every one of us needs to have at some level. I remember as a young woman, you know, I think 13 years old, coming into a Sunday school class for the first time and sort of coming out of primary not very long and thinking, is there anything new here? Is there anything I haven't heard before? Is there any reason to sort of hang around here at the ripe old age of probably 13? And coming into a Sunday school class with a really dynamic teacher who knew the gospel really well and taught me things I'd never really heard or experienced. And I thought, I want to know more about this, and began to really do a search of my own. So sometimes it takes, you know, it takes a really good teacher, a really good leader to sort of wake our brains up and inspire us to feel like some of the questions we have in life are being answered here. We can find direction. We can find opportunities here to find values and goals and dreams that are important to us. I love Whitney Johnson, who talks about, she's got a book on dating your dreams. She talks about dreams and that it's not just, you don't just automatically know what you want to be when you grow up. You know, you have to sort of figure that out as you go. And as you, she talks about the importance of sort of exploring, you know, our dreams and trying things and figuring these things out because we have experience with them. And I think that's one of the things that college and work are so helpful with, is giving us an opportunity to experience ourselves in different settings to get the skills that we need to be able to be successful at something. Really goes a long way in deciding, yeah, this is what I want to do. You can't really know you want to be a concert pianist until you've got enough skill to be a really good pianist. And that takes a long time. And I think we forget sometimes that the gospel and the church can be the same way. We have to get good at it in order to really feel like I can do this. And I love it when I do, when I'm engaged here and I'm involved with this. I begin to realize that this is exciting. There's stuff here that matters to me. I am learning. I am growing. I'm developing some skills that help me feel confident that I can live the gospel and I can be a disciple of Christ in a meaningful way. What about you, Jared? Any thoughts about that? What's helped you stay? I know you have a deep enthusiasm and love for the gospel. Where did that come from for you?
3: Yeah, I would attribute a lot of my belief to both my parents, but I also, I don't know. There's two talks that actually come to mind, two very different concepts. One by Elder Bednar recently is when he talked about the phrase, when thou art converted. From Jesus talking to his disciples. And it's interesting because when you think about who's going to be converted, it's someone who literally walked with the Saviors and saw miracles, right? And is taught right from the mouth of the Savior in their own language. But he hits them with this phrase of when thou art converted. And I've given that a lot of thought. And it wasn't too long ago that I actually took a religion course from Garrett Dirkmont at BYU. And he talked about a time where Brigham Young decided it's time for everyone to get baptized again. Or maybe it was Joseph Smith. I don't remember. That's the foggy part of my memory.
5: Yeah.
3: Probably Brigham Young, if I had to guess.
5: Yeah. But,
3: and I started thinking about it. I'm like, these people have already been through all these hardships and they're still around. Yet they needed to have their own form of conversion. And in a similar sense, I would say that a lot of my testimony came from my own choices of where I should go. And now there's a lot of leaders in my life that have caused me to grow. There's bishops, there's young men's leaders, there's young women's leaders, there's parents, there's friends, there's everyone in between. But there also came a point where I kind of had to answer the questions for myself. And a lot of the time that was when I had a friend that gave me a question that was really hard. And they said, why do you even believe? And you really had to stop and say, why do I believe? And it came through study, it came through faith, it came through a desire to know. And really reading and learning in that way. And, you know, I think one of the biggest things that helped me at least was I was sitting there and I was having a really hard time with the question that I had. I don't remember what it was even. But I was sitting there and a thought came to my mind and I can only attribute to the Spirit, which was, and what if it is true? What would you change about your life? What would you do if it was true?
5: What a great question.
3: I said, well, what do you mean, what if it is true? It either is and it isn't. It's like, what if it is? Will it change your life? Will it affect the way you move? Will it affect the way you think? I had to pause there and say, I think it would. And only when I wanted it to be true and I lived as if it were true did I receive my answers and receive a conversion, which I hope is lasting and I know is deeply impactful in my life.
5: You know, what's so interesting to me in that story, Jared, is that question that you were looking at, which is, what do I want? And I noticed that when a messenger from him is speaking to someone, how often Jesus asks people, how often messengers in various settings with the brother of Jared or with Nephi or with the apostles ask basically, what do you want? What do you desire? What do you want out of this? And that question is really a compelling one. I remember seeing a little magnet on my sister's refrigerator one day that said, don't let what you want most get in the way of what you or what you want now get in the way of what you want most. And that's kind of the challenge is when I'm looking at the question of what do I want, that is not a trivial question. You know, what I want right now is dinner, but that's probably not the most compelling thing to go, you know, build my life around. And so we have to kind of look at that question very seriously. Not just what do I want right now? What do I want lately? But what do I want most? What's really important to me? And it sounds like you kind of had to grapple with that question. And so have I. And this is the time in life when we are young single adults. We have to continue to grapple with that question throughout life. But this is when that question begins to become really compelling, I think. What do I want? What matters to me? What do I care about? What do I want to do with my life? Abraham Maslow, a great psychologist, said it's not normal to know what you want, that it's a rare and difficult psychological achievement. And that was really refreshing to me to find that quote, because I think it isn't easy to decide what we really want most. I can sort of figure out what I want in the next 10 minutes, maybe, but what do I really want to do with my life? What do I want my life to stand for? What do I really believe is important? It's not such an easy thing to just come up with off the top of your head. It takes experience and pondering and reflection and thought. And yet I think that's in many ways the question we are trying to answer in our mortal experience more than any other is, what do I really want? What do I really care about? Am I going to spend my life and my limited time on this earth wanting fun? That's a good thing to want, but is that really the most important thing to me? Is it wanting to have good debates

life? And that's a question that's worth asking each other. It sounds like friends have asked you that question. Leaders can ask us that question. We need to be asking ourselves that question more than once in our lives. What is it that really matters to me? Because that will provide guidance for us for the rest of our lives. And it's not an easy thing. It requires both exploring and it requires committing to some things. Because as I said, you can't really know you want to be a concert pianist until you're quite a ways down the road of being a pretty good pianist before you really know whether that's something you love. You don't learn to love something usually just by dabbling with it for a little while. You have to stick with it long enough to figure it out. And that's hard to do because it takes time out of what feels like, oh, I don't have time to take a bunch of classes and a bunch of things. I need to be, you know, focused. I can't waste money. I can't waste time right now. Somebody's got to tell me what it is I'm supposed to want so that I can go forward immediately and in a focused way with my life. But most of us don't just, you know, want to stick with the answer we gave when we were six and somebody asked us what we wanted to be. And we said, I want to be a fireman, or I want to be a nurse, or I want to be a teacher, or I want to be a video game creator. We have to kind of re-examine those questions on the basis of experience. I was having a conversation just a few minutes before we began tonight with someone who was kind of wrestling with this question. And when I asked her, well, you know, what have you done in your life that you've enjoyed the most so far? What's been meaningful to you? And she cited a job that she was involved with. And what is it about that job? You know, it can be different things for different people as to what it is about the job or the class that was really most meaningful to them. But we're trying to sort of figure that out over time. I also remember that the research from some folks looking at Harvard students over decades now, as they've gotten to people who are now, you know, old like me and are still asking them, what is it that's brought meaning and purpose into your life? The big thing that they found is that relationships are the most consistently important thing in people's lives that brings a sense of well-being and happiness over time. That and having made a contribution in the world that they feel like made a difference and made a difference to other people, that's made some good in the world because other people's lives are a little better for something I've learned and contributed, or some service I've provided, or some skill that I've, character trait that I've exhibited and shown throughout my life that has allowed me to feel like my being on this planet makes a difference. It's done some good for somebody, because people are the ultimate currency in terms of what makes something worthwhile. It's whether it matters to a person, not whether it matters to a whale, although that can be important too, not whether it matters to a lamp, you know, but whether it matters to people is kind of the ultimate thing that makes something worthwhile or not worthwhile. Does it create more peace, more happiness, more well-being, more fulfillment to people? So are we developing our strengths is really an important thing. And then are we using those strengths to strengthen others, to make a difference for good in the world? Are some of the things that really can get us charged up about feeling like we're doing something that's worth the risk of failing? And we will fail. We will mess up. And sometimes I think we get apathetic because we are too afraid to fail. So we just sort of withdraw our energy and pull back and say, well, I don't really care about that, when really it's a kind of a fear that maybe if I invest in this, I'll find out that I'm not good at it. And I don't want to find that out, or I don't want to be that vulnerable. So I'm just not going to dig in. But failure is a part of learning what we want. And it's always a part of growth and development. We don't just come into this life good at everything we do. So we have to learn those things, and we have to be willing to get up and start over and try again and practice more and keep doing things that are hard. And that includes the hard things like living the gospel or serving other people or figuring out what our sense of purpose and mission is in life. So developing those strengths.

0: developing our personal character, and then using those things to develop relationships and to make a difference for good in the world are some of the things that really help us overcome that sense of apathy. When we see the gospel helping us do those things and making those commitments and seeing the purpose and having the opportunity to develop those skills and those character traits and those that experience base that helps us know what matters to us most.
1: As you were talking, I was just thinking how blessed I feel to be here with Jared, talking with you and surrounded by people that that love the gospel so much, that have found things in the gospel that makes them feel like they have a purpose, that there are things for them to do, that they are important. So I feel blessed right now to be one of those people that have been able to see that in the gospel. And I'm also wondering about my friends that don't feel that way, that don't feel like there are important things for them to do, or that they're not finding meaningful answers, or they don't know what they want. And so it's hard for them to find what they want if they don't know what they want. And I feel like it could be very challenging for leaders to help them figure it out. So my question for you is, and taking into consideration that, you know, we're in a different generation right now. We face different challenges. We have different concerns that maybe older leaders. So what would you say to those leaders that are trying to help those YSAs, young single adults to find a purpose, to find that there is something important for them to do? And what would you say to us as YSAs to be able to help other YSAs as well?
0: Well, it sounds like you've had some experience with being helped by people who were basically your own age as they began asking you questions about what was important to you, what mattered to you, teaching you things about what was important to them, giving you an example in the lives that they were living as missionaries of being committed to something and taking risks and trying hard things. And so I think being curious about each other is a really important starting place. You know, I don't have all the answers and you don't have all the answers, but as we are curious about one another and about ourselves, as we begin asking ourselves the question, what do I really care about? What have been important experiences in my life? What have been moments when I have felt like life had meaning and purpose for me? Have I had any of those experiences? What's made life hard for me? And what have other people done that has been helpful to me can sometimes be an important guidepost for us in terms of what we have had experience with as being meaningful to us. You had these missionaries come into your life at a time when you were looking for answers. And it sounds like that gave you some sort of a vision of what's one kind of thing that people can do. And now here you are kind of following up in your own way with some of the things that you saw them doing. It's risky to find purpose. It isn't just something that falls in your lap. Another great quote that I've always come back to again and again in my life, there are not too many of these that I remember so, you know, distinctly, but this was Viktor Frankl, who was wrote the classic text about man's search for meaning from a concentration camp in World War II. And he basically said, you know, you don't get to just ask life, what is the purpose of my life? Life asks you, what will be the purpose of your life? And you are the one who has to answer that question. And that's an interesting reminder to me that we don't just get to sort of throw up our hands and say, you know, who's got the answer? What's the purpose of life? Life is asking us, and we have to kind of look at our own life and say, what will I do with this amazingly precious gift I've been given? I had an interesting conversation not too long ago with a man who was, you know, very clear that he was an atheist. He had no belief in God whatsoever. He didn't believe there was any higher power, any creation of this earth. But he said the chances of us being here as living sentient beings on a planet that is, you know, one of a billion things floating around, billions and billions of things floating around in the universe, is so astronomically impossible. You know, it's just so obscure. It's so ridiculous that we would even be here at all. That this is something that life, human life, is amazingly precious. And so we don't even have to have a belief in God to recognize that life is, humanity is a precious thing. Each human life is an amazing experience that we have been, you know, brought into, and we can waste that time on foolish things and things that don't really matter, or we can make a decision that we're going to make our life stand up to the question, what is the purpose of your life? In a way that matters to us, and that we feel, okay, this is my challenge, is to figure out what will I do with this one rare, precious gift that I have, even if I don't believe some person gave it to me, I still get to decide what I'm going to do with it. While I'm here, let me make the decision to make the very, very best of it. Those questions are not easy. But some of the things we know are that relationships and developing skills and using those skills and to live values that we have freely chosen as being important to us and to make a difference for good for other people are some of the things that over time seem to hold the test of time and create for people a meaningful existence. A connection with nature, connection with something bigger than ourselves is another thing that we can define in lots of ways, but for many members of the church, that transcendent connection is with the spirit and with that sense that there is something bigger than me. There is something out there that gives meaning and purpose to my life, that knows more than I do, that I have come to trust, has answers for me and a purpose for me. I love the scriptures in Moses where the Lord says to Moses, "I have a work for thee, Moses, my son." And I think as we come to know the Lord, my experience has been that he does have a purpose for each of us. He wants with all his heart for us to know him and to come to know ourselves more deeply. And in order to do that, he created this opportunity for us to come to a place where we don't really know what it's all about. We don't have somebody just handing us the answers, and we have to sort of decide for ourselves based on our own experience, what do I care about? What is meaningful to me? And what isn't? And we can help each other as we probe those questions and help each other talk about them and think about them and learn from our experience. But life is risky. And it's interesting to me that agency makes it risky. In our understanding of the purpose of life, Satan didn't want to take the risk. He didn't want, you know, you think about the parable that Jesus told about the talents and the guy who gives his servant 5 talents and he makes it 10, and he gives the other guy 2 and he makes it 4, and then he gives the other guy 1 and he doesn't do anything with it. He hides it in the ground someplace, and the master in the story comes back and says, "You could have at least given it to a bank, you know, and gotten some interest on this money. You didn't even give me 6%, you know, or 3%. You buried it in the ground, and I got nothing back for what I, you know, from what I gave you." And I think, you know, it is an interesting comparison, because we can sort of get the notion that God sent us here to come back to him in the perfect, pure, ideal state that we were in when we left him. But that parable reminds me, no, it's okay to take a risk and double your money. It's okay to take a risk and get a little bit of interest. It's not okay to just sit here and waste this precious time that you've been given. It's even better to try to do something and to fail at it, and then learn from that and get back up and try again, than to do nothing. And that gives me some hope that I need to get over my fears of doing hard things and being, you know, an idiot and looking stupid and failing at it. That's okay. But what's not okay is to just sit around and play video games all day and waste the, you know, the talent that I've been given, unless I'm using that for, you know, some purpose that I really care about and that matters to me. Jared, you're somebody I've always admired for being a risk taker, I think, and a thoughtful person. How did you learn that? How did you acquire the courage to try to do hard things and to think hard thoughts?
2: Before I jump into that, I actually have a kind of reversal of almost the same question for you, which is, where do you start? Say I'm trying to find methods to find out all these things about myself, find out who I am, in a sense, a divine identity. Where do you even start? That can be really overwhelming for a lot of people, I feel like.
0: Well, you've already started, you know, all of us have already started. We're alive and we know how to walk and talk and add and read. And, you know, those are starts. And what are the stories that call to us? What are the experiences that we've had that have been the most engaging, that have gotten our attention in a way that makes life feel like, you know, I sort of lose track of time because I'm so engaged in this project, is a way to start. But also really hard things can be a place to start. What did I learn from this horrific loss? What did I learn from this difficult challenge? What did I learn from this really devastating failure? Because we can learn, well, we can handle those difficult moments in one of two ways. I can't remember the man's name who's done some research on this. It's not coming right to my mind, but he found that there are sort of two kinds of stories that people tell themselves about things that have happened to them already in life. One is sort of contagion stories. This happened and then everything blew up. Everything got worse. Everything turned around in an awful way. And from then on, it was downhill, is one of the ways we tell our story. But he found that people could tell almost identical stories in what he called redemptive stories, which is taking the same kinds of experiences and saying, yeah, this was really hard. You know, my parents were getting a divorce. I didn't get into the college I wanted to. I came here as an immigrant. I didn't know the language. And as Cami has done so beautifully, shown us already, she's created a redemptive story. It wasn't my parents got a divorce and I went to this foreign country and everything fell apart and was a mess after that. It was, I came here and even though it was really hard, some things happened that have changed me for good, that turned my life in a positive direction, or that I learned something from that has made me a better person, or that I feel really good about in how I handled it, even though at the time it was just incredibly hard. So those redemptive stories, when we can find a way to tell our story, looking for what we learned or what we understood about life or about ourselves or about challenges or difficulties, those redemptive stories are really an important thing in our resilience and in our ability to stick with hard stuff in the future. And in fact, he you know, in his research, he found, and I'm so sorry, I can't remember his name right now. In his research, he found that people who could tell a redemptive story about when I lost my job found a new job more quickly. People who could tell a redemptive story about a really hard thing that they'd experienced bounced back faster and moved on with more courage and more creativity into the future. So the ability to, we are the ones who decide what the meaning of that story will be, what the meaning of those events will be. We can't change what happened in the past, but it turns out we don't have to. We can change the meaning that we give what happened in the past, and that we have control over. We can change that we are willing to try again, even though we failed the first time, or that it was difficult, or that things didn't work the way we wanted or expected. And when we create that redemptive story that sort of says, but I got up and I tried again, or but I got up and I decided I was never doing that again, so I did this instead, or whatever it may be, when we change that story, we begin to change the meaning that it has in our lives in ways that makes for something positive and not just something negative. So we can help each other write those redemptive stories by asking each other, well, did you learn anything from that that has helped you in any way? Or how long did it take you to get to a different place with that? Or what happened next? And you know, where did you go from there? When we find ourselves in apathy and giving up, it's often because we haven't been able to figure out how to write that redemptive sort of story. I think redemptive is an interesting choice of words from this individual who talks about this, because we talk about the redemptive power of Jesus Christ, that he has promised us through his atonement that no matter what happens to us here, he can turn it into a redemptive story if we will let him. He can use it for our good if we will let him. He can help us make a difference for good for other people if we will let him. He can help us find a path forward. And he can do that because of the depth of his compassion for us exactly where we are. That gives us compassion for ourselves in that moment. And that compassion helps us turn that story and say, I can figure something out here.
1: Wendy, you've talked about redemptive stories and how it's awesome when we take all those hard things and trials into good things, into blessings, because that's ultimately what they are. I feel like when we start looking at trials and challenges in our lives as blessings, we understand a little bit more the purpose of them, the purpose of the plan of salvation, right? So I appreciate that a lot, because it's hard at the moment to see those hard things as blessings and things that in the future we'll look back to and be very grateful that we had them. What is the relation between those redemptive stories and grit? What would you say?
0: I think the connection is that when we can make a story into a redemptive story, it gives us the courage to keep going and to try again. I love the work that Carol Dweck has done on growth mindset, as she tried to figure out what gave people grit in a difficult situation. She was looking at children doing puzzles in school, and most of us have been exposed to some of her work. I think it's pretty pervasive in business and in education both at this point. But what she found was that the students who were willing to keep trying and didn't think they were failing because they just thought they were learning, they stuck with those tasks and they you know, asked for a little clue, or they tried a different approach, or they got help from the teacher, but they didn't want her to just tell them what to do. They wanted the teacher to give them a little bit of guidance so they could, because they wanted to do it themselves. They were willing to take on hard things because they didn't think they were failing. She was trying to figure out what made people keep going when they were failing. And what she discovered was they didn't think they were failing. They just thought they were learning. I'm not there. You know, I just don't like failing. And I tend to kind of go quickly to, oh, man, I'm making a fool of myself here. But I'm trying really hard to learn. No, everything I do won't be perfect. Everything I do won't be great. I will fail a lot in this life. And if I'm not failing, I'm not really engaged. I love somebody who told me the other day that her dad would always ask them every night at dinner, okay, what did you fail at today? That was his question. And if you hadn't failed at something, you weren't trying hard enough. You know, which was the approach that he kind of took with them, which was kind of the opposite of the approach in my family, which was, what did you succeed at today? And if you failed at something, that was a problem. You know, that was, oh, you didn't try hard enough, or you were over your head, or you got, you know, you shouldn't have been doing that or something. But his approach was, that's what says you're in the game, is if you're in it far enough to be over your head a little bit and to keep trying and to practice more and to learn from that mistake was the goal. And I think we're getting better at that in some regards, but maybe we have some work to do still in the church in not seeing failure or weakness or not doing something perfectly as sort of a, oh, well, you know, something wrong with you. No, as I say, the Lord's parable is pretty clear. No, I want you to go try, you know, even if you come back having lost the coin, that's better than having not tried to develop that talent, to develop that skill, to learn something and try something hard that might make a difference for good in the world. We have to know when to quit too. You know, we have to know when, all right, I've thrown enough after this one that maybe it's time to pull back and try something else. And that's another question for another day. But getting in there and pitching and swinging the bat is important if we're going to get any place. The people who've had the, you know, what's it, Babe Ruth, who had the most home runs, had the most strikes. And we've got to be willing to do both.
2: One of the main things that I'm hearing over and over again is this concept of like failing forward, which is you fail, but you get up and you're still moving forward. And I really like the fact that it's redemption. You're growing, you're learning. It's not like you're stagnating and you have to be perfect right now. And I feel like a lot of times, at least in YSA settings and other settings as well, it could be overwhelming. It could be really difficult. And a lot of leaders wonder, how can I even help? Or people that love them ask themselves, how can I help this person? And how would you say that leaders should approach writing a redemptive story with a YSA or with anyone else in their ward as well?
0: Great question. You know, I think sometimes we get so invested in the issue of how do I help someone? How do I serve someone? That it can become almost more about us, that I get to feel good because I know an answer they don't, or I have a strength that they don't, or I can bring them what they need. I'm trying to get over that a little bit in my own life, you know, and that's hard to do. It does feel good to have the answers. But I think a lot of times we are actually more helpful to each other when we ask more questions, when we get more curious about what they're doing and why they're doing it, when we are asking questions like, you know, what have you tried? And what have you learned from that? What else could you try? If you were to do that, you know, where would you start? What obstacles might you face? Have you had any experience with something like that before? What did you learn from that? And I think those are more empowering questions in some ways than just how can I help. I noticed this, for example, with the brother of Jared. You know, that he goes to the Lord with his problem, and the Lord says, well, you know, I'll fix this one for you. I, you know, yes, air would be good. Let me see if I can solve that problem for you. But what do you want me to do about the problem you've got with light? And the brother of Jared doesn't know, but he goes and he tries something, you know, and I'm sure he's looking at this all the time thinking, this is ridiculous. You know, I'm making these crystals out of, you know, molting rock. And how is this ever going to shine? And, you know, maybe, I don't know how this is going to work. You know, he has no reference point for how this could happen. But he does what he can think of to do. And then the Lord kind of steps in at that point and helps with the rest. Sometimes the Lord steps in and helps when there's nothing else we can do. And sometimes he says, back to the drawing board, try something else, you know. But I love that the Lord doesn't just give us answers. Christ doesn't just give people answers. He asks them more about their situation. He gets them talking. He asks them what they think. He asks them what they've tried. He asks them where they'd start. And he is trying to empower them. And they're like, we don't want to go back there. You know, everybody's mad. They're all fighting with each other. We don't want to. No, we need to go back. We need to go back and see what we can do with this. And I think that is probably closer to what the Lord would have done in those kinds of situations. To see what else can we do here. And let's try again. So can we do that with each other?

0: Love is the very essence of the gospel. From the Church of Jesus Christ of Latter-day Saints.
1: Welcome to Volume 3 of Saints. Boldly, nobly, and independent. Volume 2 concluded in 1893 with the saints celebrating the dedication of the Salt Lake Temple. Volume 3 now continues this fascinating history of the Church of Jesus Christ of Latter-day Saints up to 1955 and the dedication of Europe's first temple in Switzerland. In this introduction episode, we get a sneak peek into stories of love, war, sacrifice, and compassion that fill these years of church history. And now, Saints, the podcast.
2: Hello, and welcome to the Saints Podcast. My name's James Perry, and I am one of the new co-hosts of the podcast, and I would like to introduce myself to you. I'm one of the historians and writers on the Saints Project, and I've worked closely with the scholars involved in the researching, writing, and editing of this book. And it's my pleasure to be able to join you over the next 41 episodes of this podcast as we discuss the history of the Church of Jesus Christ of Latter-day Saints in the period 1893 to 1955. I'd like to give you a little bit of information about myself. I joined the church in 2006 in the United Kingdom, and that is where I'll be speaking from for the duration of this podcast. I'm a returned missionary from the England Manchester Mission, and I live in Northumberland, England with my wife and two daughters. And I'm very pleased that my co-host, Shaylin Back, is joining us for this next season. So Shaylin, why don't you help our new and returning listeners know a little bit more about yourself?
3: Thanks, James. I'm so excited to be back. Some of you may remember me from the last season of Saints, and also I helped to co-host the Latter-day Saint Women podcast. I'm also a returned missionary. I served in the Ohio Cleveland Mission, where I got to be a missionary at the Kirtland Historic Sites and give tours of the beautiful places where the saints got to live and experience so many things that we got to read about in the first volume of Saints. And I am just so thrilled to be here. It's pretty exciting to see how the series has been received so far. There have been millions of people that have read the book all over the world, the website and on the app and in print. And we have been really thrilled to hear the reactions of how people are using the books in their callings and in their personal study and in their families. But James, I have a quick question. Why did this one take a little bit longer than the others to be released?
2: Well, Volume 2 was released in February of 2020, and it's taken us a little bit longer to release this one because we wanted to make a really important change in how we published this volume. And that's because this volume, like the previous volumes, will be published in 14 languages. But this time, we wanted to release the book in those 14 languages at the same time. We didn't want to stagger the release dates. We wanted everyone to be able to access the book at the same time in those 14 languages. So it's taken us a little bit longer, but I'm so glad we've done that because this volume is a volume of the history of the church that most people are going to know the least about. It's also the volume where we see the growth and the rise of the church in international places. And that makes for thrilling reading. And we've got some fantastic stories. But we also have some other resources that are going to be available to our listeners and to the readers of the book. Like the previous volumes, are going to have church history topics. And for the first time, the digital versions of the book are going to have photographs, videos, and audios embedded so that people can get to know some of the characters and can listen and see them. And so this is a very rich book of history, and I hope that you as our listeners will enjoy this journey as we find out more about this volume. And with that, let's introduce our guest, Elder LeGrand R. Curtis Jr., who is a general authority for the Church of Jesus Christ of Latter-day Saints and currently serves as the church historian and recorder of the church. And Elder Curtis, it's a pleasure to have you back on the podcast.
4: Well, I'm delighted to be here. Thank you.
2: Well, Elder Curtis, this is an exciting time. We have the start of a new volume of The Saints. We've got a brand new podcast. And I wonder if we could just begin this new season of the podcast with this energy of a new book to discuss who some of your favorite characters and what some of your favorite stories have been in this volume, just to give our readers a taste of what's caught your attention.
4: We've got some wonderful characters in this volume. One of my favorites is Peter Vlom, who is a Dutchman who goes off to run some errands one day and then doesn't come home. And his wife eventually finds that he's been taken prisoner by the Germans and spends almost all that war. I'm giving away too much of the plot. He spent almost all of World War II in captivity. And then once he's released, he is one of the key figures in convincing his fellow Dutchmen to raise and donate potatoes to the starving Germans. It really is one of the great examples of Christianity in action. There's a wonderful story of Claudio dos Santos in Brazil as a new member of the church, in a surprising way, finds himself one of the leaders in the church, even though he's a brand new convert. The story of what Wallace and Martha Toronto go through in Czechoslovakia after World War II. The story of Nellie Middleton in Great Britain, what she does to try to find a way to find somebody who can bless the sacrament for her and the other sisters that are left to worship without priesthood authority.
3: There are such strong characters in this volume, and it's neat for me to see some recurring characters that we've seen in Volume 1 and Volume 2, but then we're introduced to so many new ones. Their stories are so incredibly inspiring, and it's really neat. Our listeners are really going to love getting to know them.
4: I love the fact that the book is true to the title, Saints. I mean, we'll read about leaders of the church, women and men that just play vital roles in giving leadership. But we also read about everyday folks just trying to live the gospel in wonderful times, but also in some really trying times.
3: And that's really engaging to be able to connect with these people who kind of are some of them everyday people.
2: Well, and I think as well, we have leaders of the church today. We have regular Latter-day Saints. And regardless of a person's calling or their position in the church, there's something that they can learn from it, something that can inspire them. There's stories of missionaries. There are stories of mission presidents. There are stories of a bishop, stake presidents. Whatever you're doing in the church, there are ways to read these stories and just be inspired that little bit more. And I think you're right, Elder Curtis. It does try to be true to the title.
4: It's also interesting that we'll see some of the future leaders of the church as young members going through some of the same struggles that will seem really familiar to us. I love a young Neil Maxwell as a soldier during World War II. We'll see them as students. So I think there's some just terrific characters in the story.
3: Our listeners will be really excited to know, too, that we are interviewing Neil A. Maxwell's son about his experience. And we just have some great guests coming up that have personal connections to a lot of the characters, because this history wasn't that far away. So it's been really neat to have those personal connections.
4: One of the things that I find personally intriguing is my parents and grandparents lived through these days. And so all my life, I've heard stories about the Depression. And the stories about my dad serving in the military during World War II. And now I've got additional context for what I have heard about from my parents and grandparents over the years.
2: And I think that just goes to show how church history, because of the emphasis on the saints, also serves as a form of family history for many of the members. There's definitely a bridge between the two. And this volume sits very proudly as a story of the church, but also of families, individuals, Latter-day Saints.
4: That's really true. As I talk to our family history colleagues, we talk about the fact that if you've been a member for a few years, and if you've got parents, then family history is church history for many members of the church.
2: Definitely.
3: Thank you. Well, Elder Curtis, we would love to hear from your perspective. What have been some of the challenges in researching, writing, and publishing this particular volume?
4: I'll mention two of them that I think are related. One is there are too many stories. We've got so many stories that we could have included in this volume. I mean, you think about it, volume one starts before there was a church, and we go through having a handful of members and then a few hundred, then a few thousand. By the time we end this volume, we're over 1 million members of the church, and we've got stories all over the world that we could tell. And that's related to the second challenge, and that's we have simultaneously the story of the Latter-day Saints going on different places around the world. And you feel like you're leaving something out because there are places that we're not covering as much as we would really like to. So some parts of the geography get talked about more than others. Now, that said, we worked really hard to span the globe in terms of the stories we tell. And I'm really pleased that we've done it. But it was a challenge to try to have the right balance on that.
2: Thank you for that, Elder Curtis. And hopefully as listeners go through the chapters and read the stories, it might help spark in them a greater appreciation for the history of the church and recognize that somewhere as remote as Tilsit, Germany in the 20th century could help tell the story of the church, as well as, you know, a small town in Mexico. And wherever we are, there's ways in which the stories of the saints feed into the history of the church. And I think, as you've mentioned, that makes it one of the more challenging aspects of the project.
4: It also makes it so that you perceive a brotherhood and a sisterhood. We tell the story of a young German girl who is a beehive. I have a daughter that was a beehive, not at the same time. But this is a beehive who's trying to decide whether she should stick with that organization or join the Hitler Youth Program, which seemed to have better activities than our church did. You can't help but hear these stories and feel a brotherhood and a sisterhood with members of the church around the world. I found myself wanting to get to know these people better. And that helped me turn the pages to learn more and more about them.
2: Thank you for that, Elder Curtis. And what we're going to do now is just take a moment to go back to when Volume 1 was released. And Elder Cook was able to share some of his thoughts about the Saints book. And he mentioned that everyone would be able to learn something new from reading the Saints books, you know, even the most avid reader and historian. And I wonder, what were some of the most surprising things that you learned from this volume personally?
4: One of the surprising things for me was the reality of what members of the church and the people, others not of our church, living in Europe and living in Asia, faced during World War II. To me, one of the more touching things is you've got these British saints worrying about the bombing and losing family members and friends to that. But then we also will go to some of the German characters and what is happening to them because of the Allied bombing that's going on. That was one of the things that the stark reality of the plight of members in the midst of war was a surprising thing to me.
2: And there's a lot of war in this particular volume. There's some pretty huge global events, and the church, as we'll read throughout the volume, isn't just an enclave of believers in the Intermountain West. We have saints across the world in increasing numbers. So we are going to see these collisions where saints are caught up in more and more of these international events.
4: The story of Brother Jeep, who was a branch president in Austria, basically cut off from the general church once the Nazis took over Austria, and what he did to try to care for his members. It is stark reality, and yet it is also just so touching to see the kingdom of God still blessing the lives of people under such difficult circumstances.
3: Absolutely. It's been really valuable for me to experience kind of these world history events that I'm familiar with through the eyes of saints around the world, and just really hearing their heart-wrenching stories and also heartwarming stories of the things that they go through. Mm-hmm. We know from reading Volume 1 and Volume 2 of Saints that there's this component of tricky topics that are addressed. And we would like to know, Elder Curtis, what do you think are some of the trickier elements of church history covered in this particular volume, and how will coverage of these issues be of use to readers?
4: I think that one of the challenging issues in history for many members of the church are race relations. And we will see in this volume, just as was introduced in the last volume, and we'll do more with it in Volume 4, the kingdom of God is for people of all races, of all countries, and we'll watch how that plays out. I love the story of good, faithful Latter-day Saints of African extraction, including some that are still in Africa, and them coming to terms with what it meant to be a Latter-day Saint and the strength of their faith and devotion to the Lord. I think there are also the tricky issues that come that as we go from being kind of in an enclave situation where we've gathered to one place in the Rocky Mountain West, we see in this volume people now going out or being converted to the church in other places to where now they're in the minority. And we get to see the interesting challenges of the church supporting people scattered all over the world. And we see us coming in contact with new ideas, intellectual ideas, and trying to deal with, well, how does our faith work with some of the intellectual currents of the day?
2: Thank you for that, Elder Curtis. And of course, in the volume, hopefully readers will come away with a sense of inspiration or a desire to do good, but also to educate them, to cover the good and the bad, the difficult to understand, or to try and understand why the church is the way it is and what processes it's gone through time. Well, Elder Curtis, you've shared some of these stories that have been of interest to you, but I wonder, has there been a story that has meaningfully moved you as you've read it? A story that has perhaps really stood out to you and touched your soul?
4: There are so many in this volume. One that I think about and it touches me deeply is the story of a German young adult named Helga. Now grown up, meets a member of the church and they decide to get married. And they're able to spend a few days with each other before he goes off to continue his service in the German military. And he wrote her every day. And then all of a sudden, after a few weeks, the letters stop. And she finds out that he had been killed. It just, in a powerful way, brings home the reality of these poor people trying to go about their lives in a world at war.
2: I think that's a scene that is going to blow people away. We have it so easy in comparison to what some of the saints have been through in the past.
3: This volume will include images, video, and audio material for the digital editions. And I just think this is such an exciting opportunity to have this supplemental material. Elder Curtis, what do you think this will do for readers?
4: Oh, I think it's just terrific that we'll have this material. I was talking to a group about this book and I showed them just a few seconds of that 1936 newsreel that was made by Time magazine and shown in movie theaters about the church, and it's about the church's welfare program. And they didn't want to hear me talk anymore. They wanted me to just play the newsreel. So I instead just gave them the link, and it has just been fascinating. I mean, in that, you get a look at talking and moving church history figures from the past. And we get to see the stark contrast of the good publicity the church was getting in 1936 because of our efforts to care for our own. We called it the church security program in those days, a church welfare program today. It stands in stark contrast to how the church was treated in volume two by the powers that be. Being able to pull that up by just clicking on an icon. I mean, we tell the story of Len Hope and him joining the church. He's an African-American and he's persecuted for joining the church by the people in his neighborhood. But you get to hear, if you click on the icon, you get to hear his testimony of the gospel and answers to the questions, why would somebody put up with what he put up with? Not to mention being able to see photographs of all these people. It really helps the readers get to know the people better. Now, our descriptions are terrific, but it's an added feature to be able to see the actual photographs. I had somebody who had looked at some of these volumes ask me, now, is this a real character? And the answer is, yeah, every one of these are real characters and we can show pictures of them.
2: Well, thank you. We write the books for all members of the church and interested persons, but we especially want our young people to be able to understand their history, to understand their heritage. And I think with the way that so much media is consumed today, hopefully this will catch some interest and perhaps bring some of these characters to life for those who maybe struggle with lots and lots of text. But I'm sure all of our readers will be interested with the pictures and the videos and the audio files that are going to be included.
4: I agree. And I think it gives us a good chance to see how this plays out. And the possibilities for volume four are just endless in terms of what we'll be able to do with things that we could attach.
2: Absolutely. Elder Curtis, I wonder if you could tell us, what are some of the ways that you think Latter-day Saints might be able to use volume three? We know that volume one was really crucial for people who were studying the Doctrine and Covenants, but what are some of the ways that volume three could be used?
4: I think that volume three will bless lives in lots of ways. And one of the most significant ways, I think, will be to understand the church as an international global body. I think it will enhance considerably the opportunity for us to know each other as brothers and sisters, to be able to feel a link, not just with these people of the past, but Latter-day Saints who live in Europe, who live in South America, who live in Asia. I think particularly in a time where we sometimes retreat to our own society, if not even our own homes, I think this reaching out and understanding the interconnectedness that we have with our brothers and sisters is a very powerful thing.
3: I agree. Thank you for sharing that.
2: I'm hoping that for Latter-day Saints, as they read this volume, it will help them see that they are part of something so much bigger. We live in a part of the world where we're a congregation of 30 to 40 people attending church on a Sunday. And for them to be able to see and know that there's so much more to their church's history globally will hopefully, as you said, help them see the connections, help them feel connected to something bigger than what their immediate circumstances are perhaps telling them.
3: I really love that, James. Elder Curtis, you mentioned before how many people around the world that we'll be introduced to and hear stories from. And we are taken to so many different locations around the world. And we would love to know, what are some of the places readers are going to be taken throughout this volume?
4: I think one of the more interesting places is they're going to be in Hawaii on the day that Pearl Harbor is bombed. And they're going to be with a congregation of Japanese Americans, which I think gives it a really interesting perspective. They're going to be taken on both sides of the world wars, World War I and World War II. They're going to be taken to the Olympics. They're going to be taken to Mexico and some challenges that existed where scores of members of the church left and then ways were found to bring them back. They're going to be taken to islands out in the ocean. They're going to be taken to South Africa. Okay, I left out somebody's favorite country, but we're going to see the global reach of God and his goodness and his church. You know, I think one of the wonderful things is we'll see the impact of young women and young men leaving home and going on missions and the excitement and what happens as they are missionaries. If I can share a personal example, I love the fact that we tell the story of the church in Czechoslovakia after World War II, as the communists are taking over that country. My bishop, when I was growing up, was one of those missionaries. And he used to talk about his mission president and his wife and the experiences that he had. Hearing those stories made me long for my day of getting to go and be a missionary. And frankly, reading the stories now, I think can have a real positive impact on people and their desire to join God's great missionary force. I think it'll impact young women and young men in a powerful way.
2: And one of the ways, Elder Curtis, I hope that this might affect readers is that it might inspire them, if they're not already doing it, to keep a journal, because that is how the Saints Book is possible, is that people kept accounts, they kept records, they preserved the stories of the experiences that they went through. And Czechoslovakia, or in every case in this volume, we're reliant on records that in some cases have been miraculously preserved. And someone may think, well, why would anyone want to know my story? And I'm sure some of the characters that we feature in this book would think, well, why would someone ever want to know about my life? but for future generations, it can invoke powerful spiritual experiences to see how people lived their faith in such trying circumstances.
4: You know, those journals are just so important. And we may think, well, I'm not in any particular interesting situation. And yet, those people writing in their journals, even when they didn't think that anything would ever become of that, that have enabled us to write these volumes. The journals, letters that they wrote, in some cases, memoirs that they wrote, their little autobiography, have given us the ability to go back in time and to tell this story. And we're just so blessed. I sometimes will, as I'm talking to people, I'll say, well, what day was the church organized? And they'll say, April 6th, 1830. And I say, okay, when was the Aaronic priesthood restored? Well, they know it's May 15th, 1829. I say, okay, how about the Melchizedek priesthood? And the answer is, we don't know, because nobody wrote it down.
2: Well, thank you for that, Elder Curtis. I think that need to preserve history is shown throughout this volume. And for our listeners and readers of Volume 3, they know, hopefully, that there's going to be another volume after this. And the Church History Department has obviously invested a considerable amount of time, money, energies in putting these books together. And for some of our readers, this might be the first or only church history publications that they've consumed. I wonder if you could tell us what Latter-day Saints could expect from the Church History Department over the next few years.
4: I think one of the really exciting things that we've got coming from the Church History Department are some very important things with respect to women's history in the church. There is a terrific book that is close to being finished on the history of the young women's program in the church. And the impact that teenage girls being taught the gospel and being loved by their advisors through the years, and the magnificent story as to how that has laid the foundation for so much good that's happened in the church. One of the interesting things that we're going to do, we've got two more volumes of the Joseph Smith papers, actually three more volumes to come out. And they basically are completed, but we're still in doing the finalization of them. And they are fantastic. I had an experience a few weeks ago of reading all the documents that concern Joseph Smith from the last 6 weeks of his life. It is just a fascinating read. Even though it's a documentary compilation, which usually is a little more dry than some ways of reading history, but to see the step-by-step what was happening as Joseph Smith was going to be murdered is fascinating study. And then what we're seeing come out are more and more volumes that use the resources that were put together in the Joseph Smith papers, which is a 26 volumes of the documents from Joseph Smith's life. We're seeing things written about it. And one of the products that we're going to be doing in the Church History Department is a book of Joseph Smith's teachings. Given what we now know from having all these records, we're going to be able to present to the members a volume where they can have as a resource a distillation of those documents into what Joseph Smith taught. We've got another volume that we're going to do in connection with Brigham Young. He gets sometimes kind of a hard image projected about him. And the question always is, why did the saints love him so much if he was this difficult person that those outside of the church sometimes want to portray? Well, it's because that's a false image. We're going to do a volume that focuses on the letters that people wrote Brigham Young and the letters he wrote in return, the fatherly advice that he gave to the members of the church. And it is going to present a realistic and, I think, really illuminating vision of what Brigham Young is like. I am just grateful that every day I get to deal with the history of this magnificent church. And to tell the truth, my testimony grows day after day as I see the work done by our wonderful professionals in this department, and as I get to read the documents that come from all the different eras of our history.
3: Thank you, Elder Curtis. I just can't help but be fascinated at how our time with our use of technology and the digital assets that we have are affecting not only how we keep records, but also they affect our access to records. I just think these projects that you're talking about are going to be available to people around the world that would never have had this kind of access to this information. And then also looking forward to volume four, I'm just interested in how keeping journals and letters and all of these things that have helped create the other volumes of Saints. I just wonder how technology and the records that we have because of that are going to affect volume four. I just think it's such a fascinating time that we're in, and it just has such an interesting connection to how we view history.
4: I think that's absolutely the case. Now you think about it, we're going to be writing in volume four from after the dedication of the Swiss Temple. Well, we've got recordings of conference talk

0: individuals themselves as we tell the ongoing story. And I think part of what is going to be fascinating about it is we're going to see the church mature around the world. We will see stakes in places where there weren't even members a few years before. I'm excited for the story that we have to tell as we go into the future.
1: Me too. Definitely. Thank you for sharing. Elder Curtis, we'd also love to know, while we have you here, how did the different divisions of the Church History Department work together to produce this volume, which we know is such a massive effort?
0: We are blessed to have different divisions. You know, with our museum division, we happen to have there in our collection articles that have to do with the different things that we talk about in this volume. So the museum division is involved. We have the archives of the church. And so we are able to pull out records and talk authoritatively about what happened in particular meetings or at particular events. We've got our library that is such a terrific source of the journals and the letters and the memoirs that form the basis of so much of what we've got. And of course, we've got our international aspect of what we do. We used to call it the global division. It now entails all our collections from around the world. And so they have had a real role in us making sure that we've got the right information and get in touch with the people that we need. Even though our publications division plays the principal role in putting this together, we've been blessed that all of our divisions have had important roles to play in connection with putting together the Saints volumes.
2: Well, Elder Curtis, it's been great having you on the podcast. But before you go, we would like to know what you hope readers of Saints Volume 3 will take away from this volume.
0: I hope that what readers will take away from this volume is having had an experience with the Lord's Spirit. I hope that what they get is that they will feel the power of God's Spirit that operated in the lives of these women and these men, including many that lived in just incredibly difficult circumstances or played vital roles in laying the foundation for what we have today in the church. I hope that they will feel the Spirit of God deep in their souls. Now, they'll find the book entertaining. They'll find it engaging. They'll find it very interesting. They'll find it informative. I hope they find it to be a spiritual feast as they see the hand of God working with his Latter-day Saints in our era.
1: Thank you so much, Elder Curtis. We've been so fortunate to be able to have you on the podcast with us today. It's been such a pleasure to hear your expertise and also just all of the valuable perspectives that you bring to this conversation. And I hope that our listeners will be as excited as we are to continue reading Saints and following along with all of these wonderful characters. So thank you.
0: You're welcome. And thanks, James and Shaylin, for the roles you play. You're a great blessing to us.
2: Thank you for that, Elder Curtis.
1: Thank you.
2: And thank you for listening to this week's episode. We hope you enjoyed it. We hope you took away some new insights into this volume. And we would love to hear your thoughts, opinions, questions, and insights from this chapter of Saints. And you can email saintspodcast@churchofjesuschrist.org. It would be great to hear from you. Until next time, I'm James Perry.
1: And I'm Shaylin Back. Thanks so much for listening.

0: You're listening to the Latter-day Saints Talk Channel, brought to you by The Church of Jesus Christ of Latter-day Saints. 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
5: The history of the church in Taiwan. In 1956, four missionaries arrived in Taiwan for the first time after having studied Mandarin for 9 months. At that time, the only members of the church in Taiwan were a small group of American military servicemen. By the end of 1957, 50 people had joined the church. Two large chapels located in Taiwan.

0: Taipei, and Kaohsiung were completed in 1960. By 1975, there were 30 congregations in Taiwan with a total of almost 7,000 members. In November 1984, President Gordon B. Hinckley, then a counselor in the first presidency, dedicated the Taipei Taiwan Temple. In that same year, membership in Taiwan reached 13,000. By 1990, membership had increased to 18,000. Current membership in Taiwan is 51,090.
1: Welcome to Into All the World, where we discuss the growth of the church around the world. I'm Tim Taggart, and joining me in the studio today are President Mike and Laurie Hoor, who have recently presided over the Taiwan Taichung Mission. President Hoor served a mission originally in the Taiwan Taipei Mission, but halfway through was asked to set up the mission office for the new Taiwan Kaohsiung Mission. President Sister Hoor both attended BYU. She graduated with a Bachelor's of Science, and he received his degree in Chinese. President Hoor then went on to receive a Master's of Business Administration, also from BYU. Before his call, he worked for Continental Grain Company, managing their Asian operations, including 40 wholly owned and joint venture investments in Asia. The Hoors have four children. Thank you for joining us today in the studio.
2: Thanks. Thank you very much, Tim.
1: It's a delight to have you.
3: We're excited.
1: And you just returned from your mission in July.
2: That's correct.
1: So it's just been a few months, and you're now getting adjusted to life in the real world outside the mission field.
3: Yes.
1: What a fascinating experience you've had. Give us a little bit of your background, because you've really been connected to Asia for much of your adult lives.
2: Well, I was born and raised in Colorado, and Sister Hoor was born in California, in Los Angeles. We actually met in Hawaii, even though by that time Sister Hoor had moved to Colorado. So we were both from Colorado. We met at BYU Hawaii. We were married. And then immediately after our marriage, once she graduated with her bachelor's degree and I graduated with the MBA, we went to China. Mm-hmm. And at that point, I was asked to set up one of the first business management programs in China. And Sister Hoor taught English at two universities. And so we really started living overseas almost the moment we stepped out of university.
1: Wow. And you had an opportunity to go over as one of the very first students in China when relations were kind of normalized?
2: That's correct. Before, actually in 1979, when China first normalized relationships with the U.S., they had a group of 17 students, and actually Duke University had the rights to send those students, but evidently didn't have enough that spoke Chinese in their own campus. So mm-hmm. they opened that up nationally. They interviewed several students from around the nation, and luckily I was one of the ones that was fortunate enough to be accepted. Also another returned missionary friend of mine, the two of us went over as one of the first group of 17 students to study in China in early 1979.
1: That must have been a fascinating experience.
3: Well, and what added to it was their language, because they were returned missionaries, their language was much better than the rest of the group.
1: Oh, yeah.
3: So they were actually allowed to travel throughout China without a tour guide,
1: wow.
3: which was unheard of back then.
1: Especially in 79.
3: Exactly.
2: Yes, it was just fascinating. Most people had never seen a foreigner before. We had people that would come up and say, I've heard there are foreigners, but I've never seen one before. Are you a foreigner?
1: What a great experience. And then with your family living in Asia during that time, what are some of the things that you did over there for employment during that period?
2: Well, after Sister Hoor and I were in China from 1982 to 83, I worked for Arthur Anderson and Company, which mm-hmm. is now called Accenture, their consulting division. I then moved to Schlumberger, and we worked in various places around the world, including Africa. We were later posted to Japan and Singapore. And then I was hired by Continental Grain, and we moved to Hong Kong. And so really, our four children, one was born while we were in Hong Kong, one was born while we lived in Singapore, one was born when we were just moving to Japan, and then we have our oldest son who was born in the most foreign country of all, and that was Texas.
1: What a fascinating experience they must have had growing up.
2: And all of our children, as they grew up, to various degrees, learned Chinese.
1: Mm-hmm.
2: And so I remember the first time we went into China, and we took all of our children on a train ride. And our children, for the first time, said, oh, so this is why we're learning Chinese, so we can actually speak it with people that wouldn't understand anything otherwise.
1: Yeah. Oh, what a great experience you must have had.
3: Oh, we've been blessed. We've enjoyed it very much.
2: Well, I remember that first train ride, a very friendly Chinese man came up to our family, and he said, are you terrorists? And he meant to say tourists. Uh-huh. And we said, yes, we are terrorists. And he said,
3: we didn't want to embarrass
2: welcome
3: him.
2: To China. But they're so friendly, and they love children.
3: Yeah. Yeah.
2: Everywhere we went in China, people would just, were so friendly to the children and just loved to be around the children.
1: Yeah. Well, and this is a people that are wonderful people and so good. And you must have had a great experience going to Taiwan to serve as mission president. Now, were any of your children with you during your time as mission president?
3: Our youngest son, Christopher, was 15 when we were called. In fact, it was interesting because he said when he heard about the call, we weren't sure how the kids were going to react. Uh-huh. Our older children were in various stages of university. And Christopher said, well, this is great. I can go to all 3 years of high school and graduate in Taiwan. So he was very excited about the opportunity and was able to attend all 3 years of high school
1: there. That's terrific.
3: Yeah.
1: So was it a... It was American high school, so it really was a high school rather than like the A-levels or some other...
2: It was actually a very special school founded over 55 years ago for missionary children.
3: Mm-hmm. Of Christian families.
2: It was many Christian families that would come to Taiwan. This was the only high school in the center of the island in Taichung. Uh-huh. And we were very fortunate because Taichung is the third largest city, and it's quite unusual to have the high level of high school that existed there. Yeah. It was a very good school. And so he had a great time. He played soccer.
1: In the midst of that, having the gospel culture, what are some of the challenges that you've had through this experience with your family and the gospel in this kind of a setting?
2: Well, I think children often want to feel like they're part of their peer group. And of course, when there's very few members overseas, that can be a challenge. On the other hand, our children are quite independent-minded, and I think that they thrived in a situation where they could be a little different and have their own identity.
1: Yeah.
2: And so I think there were those two forces working at all times, and sometimes in favor of them fitting in, and sometimes they didn't.
1: Yeah.
3: Yeah. Specifically, when we were in Taiwan, Christopher had I think it was challenging for him when we first took him over there because mm-hmm. he really had close friends where he lived before and was sort of missing them. And I think one of his challenges was that as the mission president's son, you know, we expected him to make sure his hair was short. Mm-hmm. We didn't expect him to wear missionary clothes or do things like that, but he knew he was an example. And it's challenging for a high school kid to feel that kind of pressure. But he really rose to the occasion. Every Sunday, President Her and I were asked to speak at a different ward conference. Mm-hmm. So we would travel every Sunday, and Christopher would accompany us. Huh. And he would speak every Sunday.
1: Wow.
3: So we appreciated that support that came from him, and very much it affected the members and blessed mm-hmm. the youth there as well, because they looked at him as an example.
1: Yeah, that's
2: and
1: great.
2: And he really did a great job. He became quite the fluent speaker. He mm-hmm. could pull out a 5-minute talk almost, with 1 minute's notice.
1: That's awesome. Well, experience will do that for you. What a great experience. And, only in the gospel. This kind of an experience, first of all, called to do something of such great significance and to be able to do it as a family and to be so well prepared to do it, and then to have the blessings of the gospel result from the activities that you're engaged in.
2: We felt extremely blessed and extremely privileged to have this experience. The people of Taiwan are some of the most friendly and hospitable people that you will find anywhere in the world. And we can say that with a lot of conviction because we've lived and traveled almost everywhere in the world. And they are just a special people.
1: Yeah. Well, talk to us a little bit about the Asian culture that you're so familiar with and some of the things that may create challenges with the gospel and some of the things that may that they align with the gospel and some of their feelings and teachings.
2: Maybe I could just give the listeners a little background on the religious situation mm-hmm. in Taiwan. There are three predominant religions, Buddhism, Taoism, Confucianism, and also a very heavy influence of folk religion, which is dominated by ancestor worship. Mm-hmm. And most Taiwanese fit into one of those three or four religions, with only about anywhere from 2 to 3% of the island being Christian. Mm-hmm. Interestingly enough, the Taiwanese don't see a lot of conflict between believing in all three of those religions.
1: Yeah.
2: And so one of the challenges is that one of the good things is they're very accepting of new ideas and a new religion. And so when the missionaries would talk to them about Jesus Christ, about the church, then often they were more accepting and more accommodating than maybe another culture would be. Mm-hmm. However, because of their penchant for kind of believing in all things, there was a problem down the line when the missionaries would say, okay, well, now you have to stop ancestor worship, or you have to stop worshiping the jade God of heaven or something, because they would say, well, I would prefer to continue to worship all of the gods, yeah. and I'll just add Heavenly Father and Jesus Christ to that because, you know, the more the better. If one of these fail over here, then maybe your Christian gods will come through.
1: Cover all
2: and,
1: the bases.
2: And help me with my fields or my flocks or uh-huh. my industry. So that was both a strength and a potential problem mm-hmm. for the missionaries.
1: That's interesting. I've noticed that in some of the places the worship, it was kind of mixed. There was, you know, there's some of one thing and some of another, and you're thinking, no, isn't that a Buddhist thing?
2: It's not uncommon. There are 16,000 registered temples in Taiwan.
1: Wow!
2: So there are more temples per capita than any other place in the world. Hmm. And you're exactly right, Tim. Many of the temples, you will see a Buddhist god right next to a Taoist god, right next to Confucius up on the upper level of
1: yeah.
2: the temple.
1: Yeah.
2: And they see no contradiction or conflict in that.
3: Mm-hmm. One of the great things about their culture is they're so family-oriented. And if you even look at their language, you can see that in Mandarin Chinese, they have a different word for, you know, your aunt on your mother's side who's related to, you know, every part of their every part of their language is very rich when it comes to family. So they like the idea of eternal families, the uh-huh. concept that you can be with your family eternally, and a lot of people are drawn to the gospel because of that concept. On the other hand, one of the drawbacks is that there is a lot of pressure on the oldest son of any family because he is responsible for worshiping those ancestors in a certain way, and when they join the church, they give that up.
1: Yeah.
3: Now, most people understand that, you know, they're embracing a new way to worship their ancestors, which is to do genealogy and temple yeah. work for them. But it's very difficult for those very established families where the older parents, they don't want their children to join mm-hmm. the church. So it's a bit of a sacrifice for them.
2: We had one family where the elderly father told his children, everybody can join the church except the oldest son.
1: Huh.
2: And the second oldest son went on to become a stake president. And finally, the father joined the church and allowed his oldest son to join the church.
1: Wow.
2: But it was a real challenge for the family.
1: It's interesting because the traditions run so deep. And some of those traditions have ancient origins. And, you know, I think they come from true principles that have been taught anciently. The importance of ancestors. We understand the importance of ancestors and are trying to save them. And it seems like there's a connection there that is helpful to make.
2: And Tim, we don't have time today, but each zone conference, we would present a cultural moment where often we would take a Chinese character and dissect the character for ancient meanings. And it's very obvious to me that the Chinese at some time had the gospel, especially the creation story, because you can see many things in the characters that would almost have no other explanation but the fact that they knew this creation story.
1: Yeah, I've read some books on that. It's just fascinating.
2: Yes.
1: You know, you can't do that and say, okay, this is not coincidence. There is some definite connection here with true principles and scriptures.
2: Very quickly, one of the easiest to explain is the character for boat is a boat with eight people on it, or eight mouths. Mm. I mean, you look at Noah's Ark, the story of Noah's Ark, in fact, there were eight people on that boat.
1: Yeah.
2: So you say, well, why would they choose the character boat with eight people on it for boat unless they knew something about that?
1: Yeah, and those ancient traditions with ancient true roots seem to blossom in almost every culture.
2: Yes.
1: It's surprising. Well, share with us a little bit about the experiences that you had as you saw people come into the gospel and embrace the gospel from their cultures and other things. Did you see some real changes in people's lives? Was it a challenge? Were there some great success stories?
2: Oh, we saw just amazing changes. We could go on and on. I remember one man, very touching for me because it taught me a great lesson. His name was Mr. Wong. And Mr. Wong had just joined the church, and I was talking to him about accepting a calling and also being ordained to the priesthood so he could pass the sacrament. And he said, President Herr, I am not an educated man, and I could never teach a lesson. I could never accept a calling because I'm not educated and I couldn't speak to people. And then he kind of dejectedly bowed his head, and then he lit up and he said, but I have noticed the restrooms are very dirty sometimes on Sunday, and I'm very good at cleaning things. Do you think the bishop would let me clean the restrooms for my calling?
3: Very humble people.
2: You know, you think sometimes where long-time members will get offended because they're called to the primary or something. Boy, what a great example for all of us. I just thought of one member that was just amazing. We would typically have zone conferences, and we would invite members to come and sit in so the missionaries could teach the lessons to the members. Mm-hmm. Then the members would give feedback to the missionaries, tell them how they could improve, not only with grammar and language, but also how they could culturally improve the power of their lessons. And we had one brother who came. It was from Hsinchu, and there was a Brother Ong. And Brother Ong came and attended. He helped the missionaries through this lesson portion. And then at the end of the lessons, we were going to have another short meeting. Brother Ong bore his testimony, but then after that, he said, President Herr, can I be excused to leave early? And I said, sure, Brother Ong, is there anything that we can help you with? And he said, well, last night, my wife passed away, and I have to go make the funeral arrangements today.
1: Wow.
2: And I said, Brother Ong, you didn't need to come and help the missionaries today. And he said, I think that Sister Ong maybe is doing missionary work right now, and so I wanted to do some missionary work today. And I'll never forget that. That was just a small example of what many members give in sacrifice to the missionaries. They will literally do anything for the missionaries. And that's exemplified by Brother Ong and his story.
1: And the miracle is every one of Father's children blossom in the kingdom.
3: The whole concept that Heavenly Father, you know, God is our loving Heavenly Father, we're His children, and for them to know that, it changes them, it changes their self-esteem, and you just see such light and joy coming from them. And the field is so white in Taiwan right now. So many people are joining the church. It's really a great time to serve, and our missionaries can tell you story after story after story of people that they might not have even thought would ever be someone who would be interested in the church. Someone who's, you know, been in jail or someone who's homeless or, you know, just people that you would look at and you just would, your eye would just glance right over. By talking to everyone, and President always would tell the missionaries, mm-hmm. you talk to 100% of the people and you will find 100% of the people that Heavenly Father's placed in your path. So this whole notion that there are prepared people in our path is a very strong thing that we teach the missionaries so that they really will find those that are prepared, and it changes their lives in such dramatic ways. It's exciting.
2: And our mission was a little unique in that way, is because we really felt the urgency of the work, and we were fortunate that the missionaries didn't have to go back home to have their meals. So our missionaries would leave in the morning, and they would eat out on the street for lunch and dinner.
1: Mm-hmm.
2: And the hygiene in Taiwan is very similar to the United States, so you don't worry about that.
1: Yeah.
2: Probably our greatest problem is the missionaries frequented McDonald's more than they should have, but it was easy to get a quick meal.
1: Yeah.
2: And so our missionaries literally, from the time they walked out to the time they came back, were talking to everybody.
1: Yeah.
2: And that made a huge difference. It would not be uncommon in the mission to have over 150 baptisms in 1 month. The missionaries would send 6,000 to 7,000 referrals to each other.
1: Wow.
2: In addition to member referrals, which were significantly lower but of higher quality.
1: That's absolutely phenomenal.
3: It is.
1: That's tremendous.
3: Is phenomenal. In fact, and one of the things that was such a blessing to the mission is we had a new referral system that mm-hmm. we used on the cell phones of the missionaries.
1: Yeah.
3: And
2: the way this started, it was very interesting. Sister Her and I, we are avid hikers. Mm-hmm. And so for our half hour of exercise every day, we would usually do a power hike.
1: Uh-huh.
2: We always told the missionaries, we'll never ask you to do anything that we won't do.
1: Mm-hmm.
2: And we asked them to exercise every single day. We had a very, I don't want to say strict, but we had high expectations that everybody would exercise. And one day we were hiking and we met a man, and we gave him a short lesson on the trail, asked him if he'd be willing to come to church. He said, no, not really. We said, would you be willing to have missionaries come and visit you? And he said, yes, I'd be willing to do that. So we took his name. I walked that into the office. So I bypassed about a week. And our referral system was considered very fast in Asia.
1: Mm-hmm.
2: We could get a referral out in between 7 and 10 days. Well, it just so happened about a week later, we were on the trail. We ran into the same man.
1: Uh-huh.
2: And the first thing he said to us is, how come you haven't sent the missionaries?
3: You said you're
2: going to send the missionaries. I've been waiting for them. And I went home that day and determined to find a better way.
1: Yeah.
2: And we had a very bright young missionary, spent 2 months writing a phone referral system so that the missionaries could key that in with their thumbs, you know,
1: mm-hmm.
2: put it in the referrals during the day. At night, the computer would send it out to all the areas. The next morning, you had the referrals in your area.
1: Wow.
2: So you would walk up to somebody and say, hey, you remember my friend, Elder Johnson, who was in the night market yesterday that met you? Oh, yes, of course I remember him. Well, he asked me to follow up with you. Well, they still feel the spirit. They still feel something special 12 or 24 hours later. But when we were contacting them 2 weeks later, they would say, I'm not interested anymore.
1: Yeah.
2: And so our percentage of investigators added with this new referral system went from 15% to 22%.
1: Wow.
2: That doesn't sound like a lot, but the number of referrals went from about 3,000 a month to 6,000 or 7,000 a month.
1: Yeah.
2: So the number of investigators was more than doubled.
1: Yeah.
2: It was just fantastic.
1: And that turns into baptisms.
3: Turns into baptisms. It turns into building the church that much faster.
1: And
3: we were just really, really blessed with that referral system. And just in so many other ways, just members, just catching the missionary bug,
1: mm-hmm.
3: you know, and inviting us to participate in everything they did, youth conferences, young adult conferences. They're very missionary oriented and are more than happy to accompany any of the missionaries on their lessons.
1: Yeah.
3: And so it's fantastic.
2: We had an objective, a goal that both the members and the missionaries subscribed to, and that was that after the first lesson, In other words, after you had a progressing investigator, then a member would accompany the next lesson, the second lesson, all the way through baptism. Hopefully, that member would then become a visiting or home teacher. Mm-hmm. And most important, as President Hinckley said, a true friend to the member to help them through the conversion process. But the members were fantastic. It started with the stake presidents, and Sister Herr, every Fast Sunday, made a nice dinner for all the stake presidents.
1: Uh-huh.
2: So they met with us once a month. We coordinated missionary efforts and other efforts, and they just loved Sister Herr's food. She would fix kind of a different cultural experience every Fast Sunday, and they
3: usually
2: learned
3: Mexican
2: how to eat
3: food or
2: Mexican food in Taiwan and all kinds of different food, and they just love that. And as a result, the relationship between the stake presence and the mission was very close, and we just love those stake presence. They're some of our dearest friends.
1: How many stakes were there in your mission?
2: When we started, there were three missions. And after 2 years, the Kaohsiung mission was consolidated into our mission, the Taichung mission.
1: Mm-hmm.
2: So currently, there are six stakes in the Taichung mission, which includes the Taichung-Kaohsiung areas, and five stakes and one district in the Taipei mission.
1: Yeah.
2: So Taiwan has 11 stakes out of the 17 in the entire Asia area.
1: Yeah.
3: So it's very established.
2: The other four, there's four in Hong Kong, one in Singapore, and one in Thailand. So really, Taiwan is the strength of the church in Asia.
3: Missionaries have been coming to Taiwan now for 55, 56 years already.
1: Yeah.
3: So you're seeing now second generation, third generation. A lot of our stake presidents were just young kids that were contacted on scooters as they were driving down the street, and they embraced the gospel, and now they've raised their families, and they have missionary sons. It's fantastic. Yeah.
2: Because of that history in Taiwan, the church has a great reputation. And we were so blessed because within the first month that we arrived there, when I worked in China, I would always make a habit of trying to get to know the political leaders.
1: Uh-huh.
2: So one of the first things I would do in business is I would go visit the local mayor, the party secretary in China, and so forth. In Taiwan, when we went to Taichung and we were first called there, we went and visited Mayor Jason Hu.
1: Hmm.
2: And we found out that Mayor Hu had had very close Mormon friends earlier in his college career. He had a great opinion of the church and the missionaries. Mm-hmm. And so we told the mayor, look, we have 160 able-bodied missionaries. We will help you with whatever service project you would like. And literally, in just a few weeks, he called back and he said, Mike, he never called me President Herr, Mike, we want to become an international city. And the English signage and the English in our city is not up to par. We will pay you $10 for every sign that you can have us correct. And I said, Mayor, we are honored and happy to do that. We will not take $10. We will not take any money, but we will get after those signs and we will send those in to you. And so we started doing that. Every week we sent in
1: a
2: list of signs.
1: Which is fun for the missionaries.
3: Really fun.
2: The missionaries love this. And some of them really, we had one missionary from the Philippines who just was so excited about this. He sent in more incorrect signs than anybody else. But the mayor's favorite one that we sent in, one of the very first ones, and he told this story many, many times on TV and other venues, is there was a sign on the same hiking trails that I was talking about that said, Xiaoxin Houzi, which means be careful of the wild monkeys.
1: Uh-huh.
2: But the English translation said, be careful, monkey. And the mayor loved that.
3: They
2: changed the sign. He loved to tell that story.
3: Yeah.
2: And as a result of these relations, just very quickly, the mission in 3 years was on television 22 times.
1: Wow.
3: Yeah.
2: In newspapers and magazines, 39 times. And on the radio, I think at least 6 times.
1: Wow.
3: And
2: we would have
3: that,
2: missionaries that would be knocking on the door, and a wife would say, no, no, no, I'm not interested. And then a husband would peek around and say, wait a minute, weren't you the young men that were cleaning the graveyard? Weren't you helping those people that have no ancestors? You can come into our house. You can teach us. And in 1 year, we had 154 people that joined the church because they walked into churches and said, I've heard about your church. I want to know more. These are just the ones that got baptized.
1: Yeah.
2: There are many more that probably walked in and didn't end up getting baptized.
3: But wanted to be taught.
1: Yeah.
2: We were just, we participated in bike-a-thons. The environmental minister was a very close friend. Mm-hmm. His son ended up joining, he's still attending the church. I think he may have joined the church by now, but he would always say, we need to learn from the Mormon missionaries. Look, they ride their bikes everywhere. He didn't know we did that because we couldn't afford cars, but he said, you know, boy, they're protecting the environment. They're making sure they're strong and healthy. We need to follow that example. And he let the missionaries lead all the bike-a-thons. So they were the first.
1: Terrific.
2: The usually 60, 70 missionaries would lead the bike-a-thon around the city.
1: Yeah.
2: And many other great experiences. But we were just so blessed to have the support of the local politicians. Whenever a church leader, we had a couple of apostles that visited, other church leader, the president of BYU Hawaii, the mayor was so gracious, so happy to take time and meet them. Some real special relationships. And we're hoping that the mayor will visit next year and join us for general conference.
1: Oh, terrific.
3: Yeah.
2: One of the apostles has promised that he can lead the choir. And so we're using that as the bait to get him over
1: here. To get him to come over. I'm Tim Taggart. You're listening to Into All the World on the Mormon Channel. We're speaking with President Mike and Laurie Hoare, who presided over the Taiwan Taichung mission. You've had some marvelous experiences, and it is a description of the church coming out of obscurity and out of darkness. And we're in a different portion of the world, a different culture, a different people, and yet the gospel of Jesus Christ meets their needs, and it sounds like we're finding those people. I've always been amazed on the streets of Taiwan, in the metro system, and on the streets at how many good people there are. You know, as you look at people, you know, there are places in the world where people look hard and difficult, sometimes scary, and it just seemed like there were people that looked good, that looked happy, and that looked like they'd make great members of the church everywhere you turn.
3: Absolutely. In fact, one of the things President tells them when they first arrive is, you know, because their language isn't really proficient yet, but he tells them, don't wait to be a missionary. You're a missionary now, so you can contribute right away from day one. But we stress to them that they can do three things: smile, smile, smile. And if they do that, if you smile at a person on the street in Taiwan, they will smile back at you and will want to talk to you. And our missionaries have tremendous success on their bicycles as they stop at stoplights. All of the people on scooters, which are a significant number of the people, ride scooters, thank goodness, they all pull up at the front of the light. There's a little box there where the scooters are designated to be. And our missionaries can ride their bikes right up there. And because there's no windscreen to block them, they can just have conversations with people right on the scooters and invite them to church right there, teach a lesson right there, and we have tremendous success with that.
2: We have several leaders of the church that were actually contacted at intersections by missionaries who just pulled up next to them and said, hello, would you like to come to church? Would you like to know more about the church? And the missionaries, they really do talk to everybody. They don't let an opportunity go by to miss an invitation. Preach My Gospel is such a benefit to the missions of today, because when I was a missionary, and Tim, probably when you were a missionary, we really didn't know exactly what our purpose was. I mean, we kind of knew, but every zone conference, we'd have a new, better way to do things, and we'd go out and Preach My Gospel is very clear. Our purpose, everything we do should be centered on inviting others to come to Christ. And what better way to do that than simply invite them whenever you see them? And our missionaries just did a great job of that. I think one other thing that helps with Taiwan, you mentioned the quality of the people. the island of Taiwan has a very thriving and sound economic system. So roughly about 80% are considered in a middle class, mm-hmm. with only maybe 10 being better off and 10 being less off. And according to U.S. statistics, only less than 1% below the poverty line. So people have the basics. Mm-hmm. The per capita GDP is about 32,000. So it's a country where maybe the one problem is they're too focused uh-huh. on money, and they're too focused on education. And young children, from the time they're very young, have a lot of pressure to make sure they pass the next exam, and they spend a lot of time going to cram schools. And so it doesn't leave as much time as it should for religion. But at the same time, you don't see that true poverty where people would not be interested in the church just because they don't know where their next meal is coming from. Yeah. People of Taiwan are looking for something of a spiritual anchor in their uh-huh. lives, and the church offers that.
1: Well, they're really concerned about their children and their families, and in many ways they don't know the answer. How do we make sure that our children are good, that they're righteous and not become worldly, and all of the temptations of the world that are faced everywhere in the world, they're faced there. And our church is the answer, and many times they don't know that.
2: And it's interesting, because of the fine public image of the church, I talked to parents who were not members of the church, mm-hmm. but would come into the mission home, come into the mission office, and they would say, I know that your universities are very safe, moral places. I want my child to go there.
1: Wow.
2: Is your child a member of the church? No. No, I don't want him to join the church, yeah. but yeah. I want him to go to your yeah. university.
1: Yeah.
2: How do I apply?
1: Yeah. Well, and we've had the blessing over the years of a number of children of government officials from mainland China attending
2: yes.
1: BYU Hawaii and BYU. And I think we're reaping the blessings of those kind of levels of trust and confidence yeah. and understanding that there is a level of righteousness.
3: And typically Asian families, that's very high moral standards are very important yeah. to them. So that's why the church is attractive. And certainly our universities stand out
1: yeah.
3: in that way.
1: Yeah.
3: So it's great.
1: I'm Tim Taggart. We're speaking with President Mike and Laurie Hoor, who have presided over the Taiwan Taichung mission. This is Into All the World on the Mormon Channel. It's such a thrill to be able to visit with you today. Talk with us a little bit about the experience of the missionaries who are called to the mission there and the challenges they have. Some of it has to be language, and also some of the change that you were able to see in their lives.
2: Well, again, let me just give a quick background on the makeup of the missionaries. We are blessed to have one of the highest complements of sister missionaries. We had
1: what
2: out
1: a
2: of
1: blessing.
3: Yes.
2: Yes, out of
3: yes.
2: 160 missionaries was kind of an average number that we had. Although right after the consolidation of the missions, we had 224 missionaries.
3: For a couple mm-hmm. months.
2: that quickly went down to about 202, and then it gradually went mm-hmm. down to 160. Uh-huh. But out of that 160, we have about 40 sisters.
1: Wow.
2: Anywhere from 38 to 42 sisters. We usually would have anywhere from 20 to 40 local Taiwanese missionaries. Mm-hmm. And many of these are new converts, but you also have second generation families who are
1: yeah.
2: now sending their children on missions. So that would make up about half of the mission. The other half would come from mainly United States, mm-hmm. Although we had missionaries from all over the world. But many of our missionaries came from the U.S. Chinese is a very difficult language to learn. The sounds that you make in Chinese are not made in English and vice versa. For example, in Japanese, even though it's a difficult language, all the sounds are made in both languages. Mm. But in Chinese, you actually have to learn different sounds. You also have to speak with tones.
1: Yeah.
2: And so if I say da zi ji and da zi ji, those are two different words. One is a typewriter, one is to beat yourself. And yet they sound very similar. Probably another funny one that the missionaries was encounter is when you say Qing Wen, which means to please ask. Can I please ask you a question? It's a polite way to let people know you're going to ask them something. And if they say Ching Wan, it means please kiss.
3: That's a common mistake.
2: So you don't want to make that mistake.
1: You don't want to have the missionary saying that. Yeah.
2: Fortunately, the Taiwanese people are so accommodating. And from the very first time that you say your first words, ni hao, hello, in Chinese, they tell you you have great Chinese and your Chinese is just fantastic. And the missionaries, if they speak loudly, clearly, slowly, then people feel the Spirit. And the Spirit is what converts.
1: Yeah.
2: And so we told the missionaries, yes, become great at the language, but realize the Spirit is what converts, and you can do that from your very first day. And they did.
3: The other thing that we emphasize with them is that missionary work is hard, and it's always been that way, and it's okay because they can do hard things. Yeah. In fact, it really became sort of a motto for our mission. With the Lord's help, we can do anything. And so I always told them that, you know, President He expected them to work hard, but he would never ask them to do anything he wasn't willing to do, and he's the hardest working person I know. So they started off right off the bat realizing, yeah, things are different, things might be hard, but I can do it. And we just saw these, you know, young missionaries come into the mission just maybe never having done anything hard in their whole lives. And by the time they leave, they feel they just have so much confidence in themselves and confidence in the Lord, that the Lord's with them doing this work. And you just can see a completely different young person leaving the mission because they've done hard things and they've had to rely on the Lord for their strength. Yeah. And they've had this amazing, really exotic experience that few people get to have. And it just does wonderful things for their whole lives, blesses their whole life.
1: Yeah.
2: The Chinese have a saying, an oft-repeated phrase, meo banfa, which means no way, it's impossible, we can't do it. We change that around in our mission to say yo banfa, which means there is a way, it is possible. And this became the culture of the mission. And as Sister He said, the missionaries really picked up on this and they became Yo Ban Fa missionaries. They found a way to get it done. It was interesting, we had one missionary who came from the Kaohsiung mission to the Taichung mission, and there was a cultural adjustment. And he said, President, I really want to become a Yo Ban Fa missionary. And how can I do that? And then he told me a story. I went to pick up our investigator. He wasn't at church and he wasn't answering his phone. So we had a half hour before church started. We went to the apartment building, but we realized we didn't know which apartment he lived in. So we ran up 9 floors and we knocked on every door. There were 4 doors on every floor. We knocked on 36 doors. And we finally found him. And I said, that's Yo Ban Fa. You now officially are a Yo Ban Fa missionary. And they brought this young man that they were looking for to church, and he ended up joining the church.
1: Yeah.
2: And then they leave their missions, like Sister He says, with that Yo Ban Fa attitude. And they know that if they're embarking on a righteous endeavor, then not only on their mission, but throughout their entire lives, they will have the Lord's help. And if they do their part, the Lord will do his part, and they can accomplish anything.
1: What a marvelous experience you've had, and appreciate so much your sharing your feelings. We'd love it if you'd share your testimony with us. President, if you'd start in English, and then Sister He, if you would. And then President, if you wouldn't mind sharing a short testimony with us in Chinese.
2: I'd be happy and honored to do that. And I must say that Sister He also speaks Chinese. Let me just mention, when we were released, the releasing authority, the general authority, said, President, we're really impressed with you, but in 55 years, there has never been a mission president's wife who has learned Chinese.
1: That's
2: except
1: awesome.
2: For Sister He.
3: Well, there were local sisters, of course, who spoke great Chinese, but
2: he meant those who were from overseas.
1: Yeah.
2: And then he referred to a state conference, which we had all attended just about a month before. And he said, President, with all due respect to you, and then he said, I guess with all due respect to me too, because I spoke as well, Sister Her's talk was the showstopper. For her to get up and speak fluently in Mandarin, that was the impressive thing.
1: Yeah.
2: So I just have to say it touches hearts
1: and lives too.
3: Well,
1: knowing that you're trying and that you love them enough to make that kind of effort.
3: And I wanted the missionaries to know, and that's very kind. My Chinese is not that great, but I did try and I spoke in Chinese, and basically I wanted our missionaries also to know they could do it.
1: Yeah.
3: The Lord would help them. So
2: it's kind of hard if you're a missionary complaining that you have to learn this tough language when the mission president's wife is learning Chinese and doing a fine job of it. You suddenly realize, well, maybe I can do this after
1: all. That's great.
2: But let me just leave my testimony, Tim, to you and all the listeners. I have gained a renewed and a deeper understanding of our love of our Heavenly Father for His children throughout the world. I know He loves the people of Taiwan. I know He loves the people in every nation. And He's blessing them with opportunities so that they will have the fullness of the gospel. I have come to appreciate the doctrine of Christ, which is very simply to have faith in Christ and His atonement, to repent of our sins and be committed to continue to do that, to receive baptism and the gift of the Holy Ghost and endure to the end. And that is such a simple formula, and that is also the mission of our Heavenly Father, and it becomes the mission of the missionaries as well. As they follow the doctrine of Christ and they follow Preach My Gospel, which is to invite others to come unto Christ through those steps. I know that Christ died for us, He sacrificed for us so that we can repent and have a chance to return to Him. I know that we have a living prophet today, and if we'll follow His counsel and His advice, then we will be happy in this life, and we will be happy and successful in the life to come. I know these things are true. I know the church is true. And I leave this with you in the name of Jesus Christ. Amen.
1: Amen.
3: Well, and I'm grateful for the opportunity to bear my testimony. It was a true privilege and a joy to serve in the mission field. I wasn't a young missionary. I married too young to go on a mission. So to go with my husband and have him as my companion was just a joy. Our family is still reaping the many, many blessings which have come from that service. And I'm just so grateful. And it opened my eyes to what this work really is about and whose work it is. And I had no idea, even having grown up in the church, with parents who served in callings and my whole life, I had no idea what this work was really all about and the kind of dedication and full-time service and sacrifice of the young missionaries, the senior couples, which we were so grateful for, and also the mission presence in the world. It's truly was very eye-opening for me, and I saw a level of consecration I never knew existed, and I'm so grateful to have witnessed that. And my testimony of all things relating to the gospel just grew and grew. My understanding of the scriptures grew. My own abilities to teach grew, and I'm so grateful for that. And my love for my Savior and my understanding of the Book of Mormon and my love for that book, just I'm so grateful for the testimony that was able to grow during the time that we served. It really is true that there is no black or white when it comes to the Book of Mormon, the validity of the Book of Mormon. We know the book exists because we have it. There has to be an explanation for how it came to be. The only explanation that makes any sense at all is the story that Joseph Smith said, that he saw God the Father and His Son, and they did in fact reveal truths to him and show him where those plates were, and he translated them. And we can't say, oh, Joseph Smith was just a good guy, but I don't believe in the Book of Mormon, because he's not a good guy if it's not true. If the Book of Mormon's not true, then he didn't tell the truth. But I know that he did, and I am so grateful for that knowledge, and my testimony really rests on the Book of Mormon and the knowledge that I have that my Savior died for me and makes all things possible for all of us. And if we'll just do what He says and have faith in Him and follow that simple plan, we really will have eternal life. And I'm just so grateful for that, and grateful for the time that we were Ho Hui Zhang and Huo Jia Mei, present Sister Her, sitting on the stand holding hands. And You know, it really was hard keeping up with President Herr, but I did it because I can do hard things, and my Heavenly Father was with me every step of the way, and I'm just so grateful for that. And I say that in the name of Jesus Christ. Amen.
1: Amen.
2: Jin tian wo fei chang, wo fei chang rong xin you ji hui liu xia wo de jian zheng. 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
7: I'd like to begin by thanking the choir. That was just beautiful. Come, Come, Ye Saints is a great hymn and will tie into some of the things I would care to say to you tonight. This is a beautiful setting for this broadcast. Thank you, President Hardy, for your leadership and your generous introduction. We're also honored to have Elder and Sister Marriott with us. It is also comforting for me to have my wife, Barbara, always at my side. It is a great pleasure for me to welcome those who are gathered with us here in the nation's capital, in the Institute of Religion building, stake centers, the Marriott Center, and other locations across the breadth of North America. We note that in many areas, high school graduating seniors have been invited to join with us tonight. We commend you for graduating seniors for your faithfulness in attending seminary. And we remind you that continuing your religious education should be an important part of your life. There is probably no time in life where more fundamental and pivotal decisions are made than during these young adult years. You'll be deciding whether or not to continue your education and what career to pursue, preparing for missionary and other church service, and selecting an eternal companion. How important it will be for you to keep a balance between the spiritual side of your life and the temporal side. You will soon be out in the world as the Lord intends you to be. but you must never be of the world. The First Presidency has declared that the Institute of Religion program is for all young single adults 18 to 30, whether enrolled in post-secondary education or not. Please take advantage of this unique opportunity to increase your spiritual knowledge. We urge you to participate in the activities sponsored by the Wards and Stakes and by the Institutes of Religion. It will give you an opportunity to socialize and interact with those who hold the same standards and treasure the same beliefs that you do. Through these activities, young men and young women

prepare for what lies ahead. I bring to you the warm greetings of all of the brethren. We love you, and we want to help you in every way that we can. Now tonight, I'm not going to talk about marriage. I said all I know about that a few months ago in a devotional at the Marriott Center at BYU. If any of you need to know about this most important principle, you can contact me later. I'm going to talk to you about the great legacy of faith that is ours. As many of you may know, and as President Hardy has announced, I serve as the chairman of the Church Sesquicentennial Committee. We've planned for more than 4 years the honoring of pioneers in many parts of the world. The Sunday morning general session of conference was the official beginning of the sesquicentennial celebration that will pay tribute to the lives of the pioneers who established the church in every ward and branch in more than 160 nations. You know, wherever a ward or a branch has been established, there are always pioneers who were the first to accept the gospel and to give their all in helping establish a branch of the church in their community. Tonight, I'd like to remind you of the great pioneer heritage that began with Adam and Eve and continues with you and me here tonight. We must never lose sight of the fact that many pioneers of the gospel have gone before us. The first on this earth were Father Adam and Mother Eve, who were cast out of the Garden of Eden, with faith marking every footstep of their journey into the lone and dreary world. Adam and Eve listened as they were taught the central message of the gospel, that a Savior and a Redeemer would atone for their transgressions. They responded to their changed circumstances by expressing joy for their future redemption, and they blessed the name of God. Noah was a great pioneer. When he heeded the command from God to build an ark of gopher wood before any raindrops fell, I'm sure his friends and neighbors scoffed and laughed as he and his sons worked on the ark. And as Noah tried to convince the people to repent of their wickedness so as not to bring destruction upon themselves. Think of the courage of Abraham when he took his wife Sarai, his father Terah, and one or two others, and followed the Lord's command to get thee out of thy country and from thy kindred and from thy father's house unto a land that I will show thee. It was in the wilderness that Abraham came to know God. His faith was tested in every footstep. After receiving the promise that his seed would become as numerous as the sands of the sea, he obediently walked the trail toward the place of sacrifice, again following the Lord's command. Take now thy son, thy only son Isaac, whom thou lovest, and get thee to the land of Moriah, and offer him there as a burnt offering. Moses, who had been reared in Pharaoh's court, accepted a call from God to lead his people out of bondage. Only great faith would have enabled him to stand before Pharaoh and declare the plagues that were to come upon Egypt until the 430 years of Israelite bondage was brought to an end. It is not possible to count the footsteps of faith he walked during 40 years. He led Israel as they wandered in the wilderness before the Lord would permit them to enter the promised land. A land the Lord told Moses he would give unto thy seed, but thou shalt not go over thither. So Moses, the servant of the Lord, died in the land of Moab. It was in the wilderness that many of the children of Israel came to know God. How great a pioneer was Lehi, who was a man living with his family in relative comfort in Jerusalem.

0: called to leave all his wealth and riches behind and take his family into the wilderness, not knowing beforehand where they should go, because he had seen in a vision that Jerusalem was to be destroyed. Again, it was to the wilderness that the Lord sent his people, that he might test them and prove who would serve and honor him. The faith that young Nephi had to accept his father's prophetic teachings and withstand the taunting and the beatings of his older brothers must never be forgotten. Faith in every footstep carried him back to Jerusalem to obtain the plates of brass from Laban and then to build a ship upon which the family would cross the ocean to a new land and tame a wilderness in the Western Hemisphere. It was no small thing, brothers and sisters, for Alma to accept the call to repentance issued by Abinadi, and in quiet footsteps of faith to privately teach the words of Abinadi to the people. He and his followers were forced to flee into the wilderness to escape King Noah's attempts to have them killed. And they did gather themselves together and teach the people and to worship the Lord their God. Valiant Moroni walked footsteps of faith many years, enduring challenges that few have been called upon to endure, alone, often in the wilderness, without encouragement and support of others who believe in Christ. And his poignant words, "I had supposed not to have written more, but I have not as yet perished, and I make not myself known to the Lamanites, lest they should destroy me. And I, Moroni, will not deny the Christ. Wherefore I wander whithersoever I can for the safety of mine own life." Of course, the greatest pioneer of all is the Savior. As we note in song, he marked the path and led the way in every point defines. The Lord himself declared, "Behold, I have given unto you my gospel. And this is the gospel which I have given unto you, that I came into the world to do the will of my Father, because my Father sent me. And my Father sent me that I might be lifted up upon the cross." You'll remember that he spent 40 days fasting and praying in the wilderness in preparation to fulfill his sacred mission. No footsteps in time or eternity have required such perfect faith as did the footsteps of the Savior. It took faith for Peter and his brethren to leave their trades and follow the Savior. And to the fishermen, the Savior gave the call, "Follow me, and I will make you fishers of men." And they straightway left their nets and followed him. From those first footsteps of faith, the 12 walked with the Savior during his mortal ministry, sometimes wavering, but always learning and drawing strength from him. Their journey took them from Calvary to the outpouring of the Spirit at that marvelous day of Pentecost, when Peter stood forth boldly proclaiming the resurrection of Christ and calling all to repent and be baptized, every one of you, in the name of Jesus Christ for the remission of sins. Although Peter, Philip, Barnabas, and Mark faithfully journeyed through the wilderness in many parts of the world, bordering the Mediterranean Sea, to establish and strengthen the church, the journeys of Paul are better known. Paul's footsteps of faith can be traced scripturally to many places where he boldly testified of Christ, as was the case in Caesarea, where his testimony before King Agrippa was so stirring, the king was moved to say, "Paul, almost thou persuadest me to be a Christian." Paul was beaten many times, imprisoned frequently, stoned nearly to death, shipwrecked a total of 3 times, robbed and nearly drowned. Starving, freezing, and poorly clothed, traveling in and out of the wilderness, Paul faithfully served the Lord. Can there be any doubt that it was unwavering faith that led a 14-year-old boy to walk into a secluded, sacred grove to pray for knowledge promised in James 1 and 5. If any of you lack wisdom, let him ask of God. Joseph's steps of faith sustained him in his visits to Cimarron before receiving the gold plates and beginning the process of restoring the fullness of the gospel to the earth. The great work of this dispensation began in this North America, Northeast area, not far from where we are tonight. This was where the Smith family and many other early members were converted. As we look back this year on the great Western trek, we see how the hand of the Lord sheltered his faithful saints and led them through the wilderness to the Rocky Mountains. However, the hand of the Lord is just as evident as he gathered many of his saints, these same saints, from this area and prepared them through New York and Ohio to establish settlements in the wilderness of Missouri and Illinois. It was in Nauvoo where the trek west had its beginning. In 1797, Joseph Smith Sr. and Lucy Mack were married and comfortably situated in Turnbridge, Vermont, where they owned a farm and 5 years later, a mercantile store also. Yet the Lord needed them to move 300 miles west to Palmyra. The family was literally driven to Palmyra through hardship and financial peril, such as they had never before endured. The family resources were lost through the betrayal of a trust in a failed business venture. They lost their farm and their store. They were then drawn to Norwich, Vermont, where they made a transition from landowners to tenants. But this farming venture also failed. After 3 years of failed crops in Vermont, Joseph Smith Sr. went on alone to Palmyra. Lucy Mack Smith followed later with the rest of the family, including young Joseph, who was still recovering from his leg operation. The Smith family faced many trials as they worked hard to conquer the wilderness and reclaim the rough land, turning it into a farm. This family had faith and humility to believe the visions young Joseph was given and to lend their strength and support to the work he began. After the years in Palmyra, the Lord led the church to Kirtland. Again, on this journey, Lucy Mack Smith headed a small pioneer group of about 60 people that overcame tremendous obstacles, including a bank on the Erie Canal that had given away, and employing strong faith and prayers to cause an opening in the ice in the Buffalo Harbor that lasted just long enough for their boat to get through. It seemed that hardship and fighting to tame the wilderness were important to draw the saints close to their God. Perhaps it is in our extremity that we turn with real, tried, and true faith to our Heavenly Father for guidance and direction. The pioneer pattern of faith in every footstep was also experienced by those who would succeed Joseph as presidents of the church. Brigham Young, upon whom God placed responsibility to lead the great Exodus West, learned early to follow the Lord and to follow the prophet. Within 5 months after Brigham and his wife Miriam were baptized in the mill pond by their home in Mendon, New York, Miriam died of tuberculosis. Following Joseph's request to come to Kirtland, Brigham and his small family, in footsteps of faith, journeyed there. In Brigham's words, "When we arrived in Kirtland, if any man that ever did gather with the saints was any poorer than I was, it was because he had nothing. I had 2 children to take care of. I was a widower. Brother Brigham, had you any shoes? No. not a shoe to my foot, except a pair of borrowed boots. I had no winter clothing, except a homemade coat that I had for 3 or 4 years. Any pantaloons? No. What did you do? Did you go without? No, I borrowed a pair to wear till I could get another pair. I had traveled and preached and given away every dollar of my property until I had nothing left to gather with. But Joseph said, "Come up," and I went up the best I could. Coming to Kirtland, Brigham Young and his children knew the challenges of the wilderness. John Taylor, the third president of the church, began his journey in Toronto, Canada, foreshadowing the sacrifices he and his family would make because of their faith. He stated, even before his baptism, "If I find this religion true, I shall accept it, no matter what the consequences may be." Being obedient, he was also gathered to Kirtland during the bitter apostasy of 1837. When apostates criticized Joseph Smith, he undoubtedly proclaimed, "It is not the man that I am following, but the Lord." Think about the journey, brothers and sisters, from Toronto to Kirtland in those days. Much of it was carved through the wilderness. Wilford Woodruff endured the icy waters of baptism in Richland, Oswego County, New York. On December 31, 1833, he was single, 26 years of age. He describes the circumstances of his baptism as follows. The snow was about 3 feet deep. The day was cold and the water was mixed with ice and snow, yet I did not feel the cold. Perhaps in preparation for his journey to Salt Lake Valley, Wilford's footsteps of faith carried him 400 miles to Kirtland, where he joined Zion's camp for an additional 1,000-mile trek, much of which was through the wilderness. He simply explained, "Parley P. Pratt told me it was my duty to lay aside all my temporal matters and go to Kirtland and join Zion's camp. I obeyed his counsel." Wilford Woodruff's wife, Phoebe Carter, was similarly led 750 miles from Scarborough, Maine, to Kirtland, where they met and married. Phoebe was 28 years old when she determined to gather with the saints, even though she had to make her trek alone. As she stated, later reported, "My friends marveled at my course, as did I, but something within impelled me on. My mother's grief at my leaving home was almost more than I could bear, and had it not been for the spirit within, I should have faltered at the last. My mother told me she would rather see me buried than going thus alone out into the heartless world. Phoebe," she said, "will you come back to me if you find Mormonism false?" I assured, "Yes, Mother, I will thrice." When the time came for my departure, I dared not trust myself to say farewell. So I wrote my goodbyes to each, and leaving them on my table, ran downstairs and jumped into the carriage. Thus I left the beloved home of my childhood to link my life with the saints of God. At that point, Phoebe had no idea that her footsteps of faith would lead her on a journey much longer than 750 miles to Kirtland. She would join with Wilford Woodruff in the journey through Missouri to Nauvoo, and then 1,350-mile trek through the wilderness lands to the Great Salt Lake Valley. Lorenzo Snow was born in Mantua, Ohio, near Kirtland. Upon his conversion at age 22, "I made up my mind that I would do my duty and that this principle would be my guide through life," I made up my mind solidly that whatever I was asked to do in the church and kingdom of God, I would try to do it. It wasn't just those who had become leaders who had faith to follow the prophet. Oliver Huntington's parents left affluent circumstances in this part of the country, a 230-acre farm with good stone house on it, two frame barns, and with their family took their journey to join the saints. After they left all behind, Oliver said, it was a torment to each to see the other in want, and still more, see their children cry for bread and have none to give to them or know where the next was coming from. On their journey by riverboat, all of their goods were lost. Oliver recorded, we never saw anything of more of our goods, which left us as bare as sheared sheep. Oliver certified the faith of this family by saying he never heard a word from his parents. They never uttered a murmuring or complaining word against any of the authorities of the church or ever express doubt of the truth of this work. Brothers and sisters, consider John Tanner of Lake George, New York, who loaded all his earthly goods in his wagon because the Lord told him in a dream to go to Kirtland. He was perhaps the wealthiest man in the church at the time and laid out tens of thousands of dollars to see the Kirtland Temple completed. All he had left for the 1,000-mile trip from Kirtland to Missouri was a cart, a borrowed wagon, one horse of his own, and three borrowed ones, $20 in cash, and a keg of powder. He took his family, 11 persons in all. They ran out of food on the way and had to beg for buttermilk and sometimes other food to sustain life. His young daughter died during this trip. Was he bitter? No. Faithful through all he endured, his simple response was this, well, if others have come up easier, they have not learned so much. Emily Partridge, the daughter of the first bishop of the church in this dispensation, remembered leaving their comfortable home in Painesville, Ohio, when she was just 8 years old. She described how they found an old log cabin that had been used as a stable. There was one large room and a lean-to, but that was not of much use as the floor was nearly all torn up and the rats and rattlesnakes were too thick for comfort. There was a large fireplace in one end, habitable room, and blankets were hung up a few feet from the fire. Two families, 15 or 16 in number, were gathered inside these blankets to keep from freezing from the weather because it was extremely cold. So cold that the ink would freeze in the pan as Father sat writing close to the fire. She summarized their experience. Times were hard and we were very destitute, having been robbed and driven from our homes and possessions so many times and having had much sickness. Much the same spirit is reflected in a letter from Emma Smith to her prophet husband as the saints were finally driven to Nauvoo because of the extermination order in Missouri. At that time, Joseph and Hiram and others were still unjustly incarcerated in the cold, dark Liberty Jail. Emma wrote, "No one but God knows the reflections of my mind and the feelings of my heart when I left our house and home and almost all of everything that we possessed, excepting our little children, and took my journey out of the state of Missouri, leaving you shut up in that lonesome prison. The reflection is more than the human nature ought to bear. The daily sufferings of our brethren and those on the other side of the river would beggar the most lively description. During their 17 years together, of marriage, Joseph and Emma lived in at least a dozen homes across five states. They trudged over 1,700 miles and buried six of their 11 children. It was faith that fortified the prophet Joseph through the years of persecution and trials, which ultimately led to Carthage jail. No greater footsteps of faith have been taken in our dispensation than those of Joseph and his elder brother Hiram, as they made their way to Carthage, trusting in the Lord, yet knowing in their hearts that their ministry was coming to a close. I can only imagine the feelings in my great-great-grandfather's heart as he stopped to lift up his young son, Joseph F. Smith, in his arms to bid him farewell. With the martyrdom of the prophet Joseph and Hiram on June 27, 1844, the mantle of leadership fell on Brigham Young, who was the president of the Quorum of the Twelve. His was the responsibility to organize and move the saints to the wilderness of the Rocky Mountain Valleys. As we celebrate faith at every footstep, the undying legacy of the early saints who journeyed from Nauvoo to Salt Lake Valley 150 years ago, I also pay tribute to all the faithful saints from the North America, Northeast area who sacrificed much and established the tradition of following the prophet, no matter how difficult the path, as they gathered to Kirtland, to Missouri, and to Nauvoo, so that when Brigham Young said, "Go west," these faithful men and women and children pressed forward once more in footsteps of faith. Now, much has been said this year about the Pioneer Trail through Iowa, Nebraska, Wyoming, and Utah. Much more will be said about covered wagons, oxen, and handcarts. All of what is said is centered in the tried and true faith that our pioneers had in this last dispensation. In paying tribute to these noble souls, President Gordon B. Hinckley has admonished us, "Let us never forget that we have a marvelous heritage received from great and courageous people who endured unimaginable suffering and demonstrated unbelievable courage for the cause they loved. You and I know that what we should do. God help us to do it when it needs to be done." Unless I missed something at General Conference last month, I don't think President Hinckley meant that we need to be ready to pack our wagons and handcarts and walk 1,300 miles. That isn't the way most of us will be asked to demonstrate our faith and courage. There are different challenges that we must face today. Different mountains to climb, different rivers to ford, different valleys to make blossom as the rose. But even though through the wilderness we've been given to conquer is decidedly different from the rough and rocky trail to Utah and the barren landscape that our pioneer forebears encountered in 1847, it is no less challenging and trying for us than it was for them. And it is certainly no less important for you young adults to keep your eyes on the prophet, your shoulders to the wheel, and your feet firmly planted on the trail of faithfulness. Our struggle is found in living in a world steeped in sin and spiritual indifference, where self-indulgence, dishonesty, and greed seem to be present everywhere. Today's wilderness is one of confusion and conflicting messages. The pioneers had to battle the wilderness of rocky ridges and dusty mountain trails with their faith focused on Zion and the establishment of the church in the Salt Lake Valley. We too must focus on Zion and put our faith to work in building up the kingdom of God in our wards and branches. We must have the same kind of faith, the same willingness to give our all, even our lives if necessary, to the great cause of the Church of Jesus Christ of Latter-day Saints. I'm reminded of the missionaries I would interview in Canada as a mission president. They would assure me that they loved the church with all their heart. It was not unusual for them to say, "President, I will give my life in defense of the gospel and the Lord Jesus Christ." And then oftentimes, these same missionaries would find it difficult to get up on time and to follow the guidelines in the little white missionary handbook. I suppose many of you would say, "I would be willing to give my life in the service of the Lord," and yet you cannot find time to do your home or visiting teaching, or perhaps attend the temple, or to be faithful in attending your Sunday meetings. Somehow we need to commit to the service of the Lord with the same diligence and faith that our forefathers did. We must ever be on our guard that we do not become casual in paying our tithing, living the word of wisdom, abiding by the law of chastity, being honest and trustworthy in all that we do. If we become casual in these things, we will lose the sense of urgency to keep the commandments. Lucifer will find a way to dull our commitment and our love for the Lord, and we will become lost in the wilderness of the world. Now, my dear young friends, this is a busy and exciting time in your life. With degrees to obtain, careers to launch, and families to get started. Not necessarily in that order. But your service in the church deserves a place among your priorities. In fact, right now is a perfect time to establish a pattern of faithfulness and steadfastness that will see you through the rest of your life into eternity. Take advantage of this sesquicentennial year to read the journals of the pioneers and anchor your faith as they did to the love of God and His Son Jesus Christ, and make a commitment tonight that you will keep their commandments. With this kind of faith, you can face every challenge that will come into your life, never drifting away from the truths of the gospel. You can enjoy the same devotion to the Lord and His church as the pioneers by living the gospel every day the very best you can. Remember, real faith, born of the Spirit, affects every action and every one of our attitudes. When we truly believe, we don't ask, "What do I have to do?" but rather, "What can I do?" When we truly believe, and when that belief is confirmed upon our souls by the Holy Spirit, faith becomes the causative force in our lives, driving every thought, word, and deed heavenward. That's what it means to walk with faith in every footstep. It was so for our pioneer ancestors, and it must be so for us today. Our journey today is decidedly different from the one 150 years ago. We're not fighting wolves and frostbite. We're fighting pornography and drugs. We're not struggling to keep our families alive in a world fraught with cruelties of nature. We're struggling to keep our values alive in a world that mocks our standards and deems it politically incorrect to live them. We're not working to physically push hand carts over steep mountains and through deep snow drifts. We're working to spiritually push ourselves to overcome discouragement and complacency. Our journey is different, but the trail we must follow is the same. It is the trail of faith, and if we keep our feet firmly planted on that trail, we will be just as successful in facing our challenges and trials in conquering the wilderness of worldly things as our pioneer ancestors were in facing theirs. Just as it required faith for young Ellen Sanders to choose to leave her home and family in order to heed the call of the church leaders to gather to Zion, so it requires faith for young men and young women today to choose to ignore the temptations of the world and follow the prophet. Just as it required faith for the widowed Mary Fielding Smith to pack her up her family and face the trek through the mountains to Utah alone, so it requires faith for young adults to remain clean and worthy. Just as we marvel at the faith it required for thousands of men and women and children to willingly endure untold sacrifices of pioneer life, so someday will they marvel at the faith it requires of valiant Latter-day Saints today to willingly endure the untold sacrifices of contemporary living in order to remain true and faithful to sacred covenants and commitments. Now, my dear young friends, the question for us then is simple. How do we develop that kind of faith? The answer is just as simple. It's the same process those pioneers followed. The same process all of God's children through all generations of time have followed to come to know God and Christ and to develop faith in their plan for us. The formula is basic: study, pray, and obey. Three simple steps that will lead you to the trail of faith. By studying the Word of God, we become familiar with His voice and the way He deals with His children. And as we become more familiar with Him, we grow to love Him, trust Him, and have more faith in Him. The Savior urged His followers to search the Scriptures, for in them ye think ye have eternal life, and they are they which testify of me. Studying the Scriptures on a regular, prayerful basis is an important first step on the trail of faith. Prayer is also an essential step on the trail. Do not attempt to face the tests of each day without appealing to your Heavenly Father for His divine guidance and protection. And never end the day without a prayer of gratitude and love. Finally, we must be obedient to the light and truth that we have been given. The Savior said, "My doctrine is not mine, but is His that sent me. If any man will do His will, he shall know of the doctrine, whether it be of God or whether I speak of myself." The only way to know that tithing is a commandment from God is to pay it. There is no other way. You can study it, you can pray about it, but you can't receive a testimony of it until you obey the commandment. Similarly, if the word of wisdom is God's law, then the only way to know that is to live it. The only way to know if the law of chastity is true is to be morally clean. Now, sometimes obedience requires repentance. Thankfully, that is also part of God's law. But if you truly want to have faith in God and faith in His commandments, you must live them fully and completely. That is how we make our faith to our way to the trail of faith. It really isn't any more complicated than that. Through our study of the Scriptures, our heartfelt prayers, and our diligent obedience to God's laws, we place our feet in the footsteps of noble pioneers, of faithful saints through the ages, even from Adam down to our day. We place our feet in the footsteps of prophets and apostles and even the Master Himself. And as we follow with faith in every one of our footsteps, we find ourselves unhesitatingly following the pathway through the wilderness of the world that leads us to faithfulness, to service, to temple worship, and onto the kingdom of God. Now, my beloved brothers and sisters, I testify that God has a work for us in these remarkable times. It is a work that will require the same kind of faith and commitment as required of our pioneer ancestors. May the Lord bless each one of us and each one of you with faith in all of your footsteps through life. May the peace of the Lord be yours in all that you do. May you walk, whatever the challenges are and whatever the future holds for you, with the same kind of faith and the same kind of total commitment and service that those who are sitting on the stand and your wonderful stake presence and mission president. Particularly do I pay tribute to Elder Marriott, who sits here, who has always placed the church first, who has always walked with footsteps of faith. May God bless you, that your footsteps will see you safely to the throne of God, is my humble prayer in the name of Jesus Christ. Amen.
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0: I'm Brent Topp, the chair of the Department of Church History and Doctrine at Brigham Young University, your host, and I am really grateful today to have on our program Ronald O. Barney, executive director of the Mormon History Association, involved with the Joseph Smith Papers Project. And Ron was working with the Church History Department in Salt Lake City for over 30 years, a gifted historian, scholar, and very, very knowledgeable on so many subjects of church history. Ron, I'm so grateful that you've agreed to be one of our guests on Past Impressions.
1: Nice to be here, Brent. Thanks for the invitation.
0: Today we're going to talk about the 1847 trek across the plains from winter quarters to the Salt Lake Valley. We'll see how far we get in the programs that we do. And so, Ron, you're an expert and author and editor of a great volume on this subject. And why don't we begin talking about that the preparation and leaving winter quarters and getting ready to cross the Elkhorn and head out. So let's just take us from winter quarters and how the Vanguard Company is organized and Brigham's vision for that.
1: Thank you. To begin with, I think we have to ask a question. Why did the Latter-day Saints feel like they had to go?
0: Mm-hmm.
1: Why did they move west? Why not go to the south? Why not go into Canada? Why did they feel like they absolutely had to leave? And geography plays a real role at this particular time. As you probably know, there were considerations of ventures into Texas. There were considerations of ventures into British Columbia, even discussions about the possibility of Central America, because the Mormons felt that they had to go. Well, why did they feel like they had to go? And while this might seem a little tangential, I don't know that it is. I think that while the Latter-day Saints believed in the Constitution, believed its divine implementation, that it had everything to do with creating a platform so the restored gospel could flourish in a land of freedom. When the Latter-day Saints experienced the difficulties in Missouri, mm-hmm. and Joseph Smith, in October of 1839, went with his very small little entourage to Washington, D.C., and the day after their arrival there, at the very end of November of 1839, meet with President Martin Van Buren. And in that meeting, and he's there with Judge Elias Higbee, one of the group who had been a county judge in Missouri, the reception that they received, I think, began to point to a future that the 1847 trek became a part of.
0: Hmm.
1: Because they were rebutted. Mm-hmm. The idea was to, of course, get to not just President Van Buren, but I think their main thrust was probably the Congress, the Senate, and the House. And we know a little bit about what happened. We know about their petitions, and we know how they were received. And the retort that was applied by the Missouri delegation to the allegations of Missouri atrocities upon the Mormons, they countered that the Latter-day Saints brought this on themselves. And once they were able to mount an argument that in many ways could be compelling absent a larger context of what had happened to the Latter-day Saints, the federal officials shut the investigation down. And this is after what I believe were two visits by Joseph Smith to Martin Van Buren, one at the end of November and one at the end of January of 1840, wherein Martin Van Buren personally insulted Joseph Smith to the point that he hightailed it back to Nauvoo and began to excoriate the officials in the federal government once he got home. Then there was a kind of a peace that happened thereafter. We did not continue our diplomatic forays to Washington, and Nauvoo began to expand. Immigration, you know, just in 1 year in 1842 comes to Nauvoo, and just in British converts, and we start to build and strengthen our position there on that spectacular peninsula in the Mississippi River. But then, of course, with the probably with the dual difficulties, the two entities of both internal difficulties with outside difficulties, the latter led by Thomas Sharpe from Warsaw, one of my relatives actually, who wrote a wonderful volume on Anson Call, described Thomas Sharpe as the voice of the anti-Mormons, and a man named Levi Williams as the fist of the anti-Mormons. And then there was the internal disruption from some of Joseph's closest associates, not the least of which was the member of the First Presidency, William Law. The Laws brothers and the Higbee brothers and the Foster brothers mounted an opposition that that really left the Saints in a position where they were going to have to make some serious decisions about their future.
0: Let's talk about those things that are going to drive them out of the United States into a barren wasteland of the Great Salt Lake Valley.
1: Of course, the catalyst that kind of became the death knell for the Saints being able to stay in their minds in the United States was what I feel comfortable in calling is a conspiracy to take Joseph Smith out of the picture entirely, with the idea that once Joseph Smith was gone, that
0: would just die out probably.
1: It would indeed.
0: Yeah.
1: Now I'm not one who goes along with a conspiratorial idea that the federal government was involved in all of this. I think this is all just a local effort to try to bring about Joseph Smith's demise. Once that happened, and there was a brief pause of difficulty and persecution after Joseph's death, by the next fall, 1845, September, there began to be a cleansing of Hancock County. And Mormon, and I'm sure this has already been discussed, but Mormons were driven out of Hancock County into Nauvoo. Finally, a delegation from the church met with a delegation from Quincy, Illinois in October of 46, and an agreement was made that the Latter-day Saints would leave. They didn't really know where. But clearly there had been something afoot about getting into the West in 18... the Quincy... group and the Mormon delegation was October of 46, I think. I meant 45. And at that time, there was a sense that we would get a contingent of Mormons in the West in 1846. And they had ideas of wintering at Grand Island that year. There was a sense of haste, a sense of urgency. Finally, an agreement was made that there would be the Latter-day Saints would be left alone to have sufficient time to prepare themselves so that when the water ran and the grass grew that following spring, they would en masse leave Illinois, cross the Mississippi into the West. And we've got to remember at this time that anything beyond the Mississippi was there wasn't a state there, save it be Missouri to the north. Missouri had been Missouri to the south. Missouri had been a state since 1820, but Iowa was a territory until 1846. So they would be leaving the confines and protection of what we really think of as the United States. I understand that there's been discussion about the difficulties of crossing the crossing Iowa, which was incredible. Maybe it was the most difficult part
0: off the one giant mud hole. For
1: it really was. It took them about as long to get across Iowa, just that one state, as it did to get all the way into the West because of those difficulties. And so as they began to prepare, as they made their way across Iowa, as they made an arrangement with the federal government to be able to house themselves temporarily on Indian land across the Missouri River now. So you have Iowa that is bordered by both the Mississippi on the west and on the Missouri, by the Missouri River on the east. Or excuse me, I get those.
0: The other way.
1: Mississippi on the east, Missouri River on the west. They had a plan then to get in, to use that as a launch point. Maybe as many as 100 villages of Mormons grew up in the western part of Iowa. And they ended up there for 5 years, from 1847 through 1852, when finally in the latter part of 51, Brigham Young gave the edict that we're going to abandon those, and everybody that's in the Missouri River settlements, we want them in the West. But for a period of time, they had the look of permanency. Mm-hmm. And this was all started at the time that the Saints were thinking, how are we going to get out West? Initial thoughts of thousands moving into the West eventually whittled down to, it's a really an interesting story in itself, but they eventually whittled this down to about 12 dozen people. Hmm. And as they began to prepare over that winter of 1847, in January, the 46-47, in January of 1847, Brigham Young received a revelation, not his first and not his last. This is one, however, that has been canonized. And there are parts of it that we assume are marching orders to get to the West. But in so many ways, what is now Section 136 of the Doctrine and Covenants, added to the canon in 1876, became in many ways a charter for Latter-day Israel for the future. Mm-hmm. And the instructions that were given by the Lord to Brigham Young transcended just the movement of mm-hmm. peoples, but had very much to do with the soul of the Latter-day Saints and how they were going to maintain their soul as they contemplated their departure from the confines and the great freedoms of the United States of America there in the beginning of 1847.
0: You're listening to Past Impressions on the Mormon Channel. I'm Brent Topp, your host, and our guest today is Ron Barney, Executive Director of the Mormon History Association, and we're studying today the 1847 trek of the Vanguard Pioneer Company. Well, Ron, we talked about Section 136 and the mind and will of God to not only the Pioneer Company, but really the whole church. How is this guiding that Vanguard Company, and how is it kind of the marching orders, the Constitution, and much, much more?
1: In some ways, and it's very interesting, I believe, you can take Section 136 apart. And I'm just going to say parenthetically here, it's a unique revelation. When Brigham Young dictated this revelation, probably to Thomas Bullock, there were at least 16 copies made of this revelation. Most all of them are in Thomas Bullock's handwriting, which looks like italics typewriting. It's so fabulous. Hmm. When Thomas Bullock came on the scene as one of the scribes for Joseph Smith, I think everybody who is a student of Joseph Smith threw their hands into the air and said, "Hallelujah, we can read this man." and Thomas Bullock then penned out this that multiple copies of the revelation. And when one thinks, well, why would there be 16? We don't know exactly who the identities are, but the Church History Library has number one and then several others and number 16, which is why I'm confident in saying at least 16. And one would think that perhaps each one of the leaders, the members of the 12, would get copies. And Brigham Young, and I can just say this as a parenthetical aside, the original intent was not to leave members of the 12 behind to keep the saints faithful. The original idea was to take the entirety of the 12 into the West. Mm-hmm. This was looked upon as being a major initiative on the part of the church of establishing with some bravado that we're going out here and we're coming fully loaded. And this was not passive in the very least. In fact, there was some disappointment when John Taylor and Parley P. Pratt stayed behind. Perhaps we'll have some time to discuss Brigham Young's reaction to all of this. At any rate, in the early months, they began to prepare to assemble this vanguard, this group that was to be out front to these, in some ways, were truly called the pioneers, the ones who actually went out and do what we think pioneers do, and that is sacrifice themselves for those who come later on.
0: How did Brigham decide who was going to go? Remember that we'd had some problems in Nauvoo with everybody wanting to be in that first company and everybody wanting to be with the 12. So how do they decide? You say we have 12 dozen, and yet we've got thousands and thousands of saints. So how do we get to that vanguard pioneer company?
1: I've never been able to see anything that formalized the enlistment of these people or how it was done. In several instances that I do know of, it was word of mouth, a recommendation. So-and-so would be good for this. Their family's probably in a pretty good situation, and this particular individual is a very fine shot.
0: Okay.
1: And we're going to need hunters for this expedition. And so there were some that were selective like that. Of course, it was the book that I wrote, edited, the title of it is The Mormon Vanguard Brigade of 1847, Norton Jacob's Record. Norton Jacob was one of the rank and file who eventually became a captain of 10. I used the word brigade to try to suggest that it really was in military order. There were generals, there were lieutenants, not literally, but that's how it was organized. Right. And there were captains of 10. They didn't exactly have 14 groups of 10. It varied from 9 to 11, 12, thereabouts. But that was the idea, that there would be order in the camp, that instructions could be given, that there would be a vehicle to get the water to the end of the row. And it ended up being a fabulous exercise.

0: to winter quarters, and we had quite a different venture. Mm-hmm. And it's interesting to juxtapose just the stylistic way in which the that Vanguard brigade was organized initially.
1: I find that really fascinating that it was kind of a don't call us, we'll call you, but they did call and say, well, so-and-so. But it was somewhat who was prepared and who had the skills that are going to be able to meet this adventure. Now that they're gathered together, they've received the mind and will of the Lord for the camp and for the church. We bring these people together. Let's get them to the Elkhorn, and what happens there?
0: Well, of course, there is an extensive list of things that the Vanguard would need, and true to form, the Latter-day Saints made a detailed record of all of this, which really adds to the uniqueness and the fact that the preparation was so significant, and they felt it was so significant that they would document the entire mm-hmm. thing, at least the preparatory kind of venture, the listing of the commodities. They had a large group of animals that went with them, from their cattle, the horses. They had dogs with them. They had chickens. And all of these are accounted for. They had plans for blacksmithing tools, which became really one of the really essential components of the trek. And those who could wield those kinds of tools became very, very prominent. They ended up with designating about, once they got going a little bit, about 25 hunters. Hmm. And that was kind of a wonderful position to be in, because the hunters would be out on the flank of the Vanguard and were not eating dust like mm-hmm. every other person was. And there were some who kind of vied to get into that hunter camp, and there were times when the scarcity of it allowed some folks who wanted to get into it, who were initially rebuffed, to be able to show their prowess and became part of the hunters. Anyway, all of that to prepare themselves. They initially planned on leaving the very first part of April 1847. They finally assembled on the Elkhorn River into Nebraska territory the middle of April. And it was on April the 16th in the morning that they began their venture. I'm going to read from Norton Jacob, who really created one of the finest diaries, and the fact that he writes from the position of being just one of the foot soldiers, the rank and file, adds to the wonderful account that he has. This is Thursday, the 15th, April 1847. Moved down the Horn, meaning the Elkhorn, and went up to the camp 12 miles above on the bank of the Platte. Arrived in the middle of the afternoon. Some of the brethren were engaged setting their wagon tires. Totaled 50 miles. In the evening, we were called together by the sound of the bugle when President Brigham Young delivered a short lecture upon the necessity of being vigilant, holy, and righteous before God, that we may be successful in our present mission, watching and praying continually. He then appointed tomorrow morning at 8 o'clock to meet and organize the camp for journeying, stating that when organized, the camp would be summoned to rise in the morning by the sound of the bugle, also to attend prayers, and also for the camp to go ahead. Then the next day, Norton Jacob writes, Friday the 16th, called together by the sound of the bugle at 8 o'clock, when upon numbering there was found to be 143 men, 3 women, and 2 children. We also have 73 wagons. Brother George A. Smith spoke upon the necessity of strictness of discipline in order to secure our own preservation. Well, that's how they began their venture. Organized, systematic, and this was

0: No group that was just slapped together. They had a purpose.
1: You know, and I like that in that segment that you just read, that it was, the purpose was not solely temporal. They understood there was a spiritual dimension to this pioneer company. And, you know, I find it fascinating that all throughout that that journey, and even the journey that led them to winter quarters, they're comparing themselves to the ancient camp of Israel. This is a spiritual mission. They are messengers of God, if you will, in preparing the way for those that will come behind. And I love that statement there, where they had to attend to their spiritual duties, their prayers, and to keep themselves holy. This wasn't just a group of settlers. These were a group of single-minded missionaries, if you will, in just a different kind of way than what we traditionally think of missionaries.
0: Very much so. I think that's I think that characterizes the entire operation, that this is just not a relocation to another place. And we know from what many of the folks wrote, and there were several dozen who wrote about this venture of individuals who were involved in it. They knew that there was something that they were doing that was unique and extraordinary. And so they had this sense of mission. And we'll a little bit later, we'll talk about, as we continue to move west, we'll talk about the times they had to be reminded when it looked like they were forgetting a little bit about what this charter for travel, this charter for this purpose in the West might be.
1: I think, in fact, I love the Scotch blessing at Scott's Bluff. That'll be great. Today on Past Impressions, we've been talking with Ron Barney, the executive director of the Mormon History Association. We've been talking about the preparations for the Vanguard Pioneer Company, or as Ron refers to it, as the Brigade, that Vanguard Brigade of 1847. In our next episode, we're going to talk about the actual trek as they now cross over the Elkhorn and start right in onto that trek, and some of the great adventures. And so, Ron, we look forward to having you on the next program as well.
0: Thank you very much.

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1: We now present Saints, the story of the Church of Jesus Christ in the Latter Days, a new narrative history, Volume 4, sounded in every ear.
2: Chapter 9, This Marvelous Day. In late 1965, Elio da Rocha Camargo answered the telephone in his office in Sao Paulo, Brazil. Wayne Beck, the president of the Brazilian mission, was on the other end of the line. He wanted to know if Elio could leave work early and come to the mission office. Victor L. Brown, a counselor in the presiding bishopric of the church, was visiting Sao Paulo, and he wanted to speak with Elio before returning to Utah. Elio, who now worked for an automobile company, went immediately to the mission office. He and President Beck had recently discussed various mission-related matters with Bishop Brown, including the state of church publications in Brazil, and Elio assumed the bishop wanted to continue the conversation. When Elio arrived at the mission office, Bishop Brown told him a major change was coming to the church in Brazil. There were now over 23,000 saints in the country, more than 10 times as many as when Elio was baptized 8 years earlier. To accommodate this growth, the First Presidency wanted to establish a central editorial office to manage church publications in Brazil. Recently, the First Presidency had opened a similar office in Mexico City to oversee church publications in Spanish-speaking nations. Since the church was producing several new correlated handbooks and manuals, it made sense to funnel this work through central offices rather than expect the missions to handle the massive publishing task on their own. The new center in Brazil would translate all church publications into Portuguese and then print and distribute them among the saints. "I want to invite you to be in charge of the work, making you a full-time employee of the church," Bishop Brown told Elio. "The only possible response is yes," Elio replied. Soon after accepting the new position, Elio and Nair sold their car so they could visit the United States and attend the Salt Lake Temple. During the month they were in Utah, they met often with the saints, marveling at the size and strength of their wards and stakes. From what Elio could tell, Relief Society, primary, Sunday school, and priesthood quorum classes were full of church members who were firm in the faith. He knew the church in Brazil was still growing, and it would take time for it to operate as smoothly as it did in Utah. But he believed the Brazilian saints were nearly ready for a stake. "With the leadership we have now," he thought, "we will soon be equaling our brethren of the United States, because our people are also good, and when they want to do something, they do it." Before leaving Utah, Elio and Nair were endowed and sealed in the Salt Lake Temple and received their patriarchal blessings from Eldred G. Smith, the patriarch to the church. Friends from the United States, including former mission presidents Asael Sorensen and Grant Bangeter, attended the sealing. Elder Spencer W. Kimball, who had a special place in the Camargo's heart after blessing their ill son, performed the ceremony. Elio and Nair returned to Brazil in mid-December 1965, and Elio immediately began setting up the central editorial office while continuing his duties in the mission presidency. As he attended conferences around the mission, he tried to inspire the saints with a vision of what the church in Brazil would be once stakes were organized in their part of the world. At a district conference just outside of São Paulo, he lamented that they had so little time to meet and learn together as saints. "We must hold on as much as possible to everything we are taught," he said. He urged members to help their branch presidents and be obedient to the principles of the gospel. "A branch was like a race car," he explained. The MIA, Primary, Relief Society, and Sunday School are the four tires, he said. The priesthood is the motor, and the driver is the branch president. Each individual part had a role in making the car function. He urged them to keep the commandments enthusiastically. We must be obedient, he declared, if we want to be a stake. At the start of 1966, Lamar Williams still did not understand why the first presidency had called him home from Nigeria. A few hours after receiving their telegram, he had caught a flight out of the country. His contacts in the Nigerian government did not want him to leave in the middle of their negotiations. Lamar had hoped to get more clarity once he arrived in Salt Lake City. Shortly after his return, he had met with the first presidency and expressed his confusion over his sudden call home. He told them about his promising meetings with government officials and the thousands of enthusiastic Nigerians who wanted to join the church. But the first presidency had already voiced misgivings about the future of the mission. While Lamar had been in Nigeria, President McKay had called two additional counselors, Apostle Joseph Fielding Smith and Thorpe B. Isaacson, to the first presidency. President Isaacson, who had been an assistant to the 12 before his call, seemed particularly concerned about how Nigerian saints would respond to the priesthood restriction. Furthermore, some of the apostles worried that proselytizing among black populations in Nigeria would prompt civil rights groups in the United States to pressure the church to rescind the restriction. Others worried that preaching the gospel in Nigeria would offend the segregationist apartheid officials in South Africa and possibly provoke them into restricting missionary work in their country. Lamar had tried his best to ease the concerns of the presidency. It might be a good thing for one or more of the general authorities to go to Nigeria and look the situation over before the final decision is made, he suggested. The first presidency, however, did not think such a course was the right one to take. Lamar left the meeting discouraged. He believed that the Lord wanted him to establish the church in Nigeria. The scriptures taught that the gospel message was for all people, and that the Lord denied none that came unto him, black and white, bond and free, male and female. If that was true, why had the first presidency called him home? Then, on January 15, 1966, 2 months after Lamar had returned to Utah, officers in the Nigerian army staged a military coup, orchestrating the murder of the prime minister and other government officials. Loyalist forces quickly put down the revolt, but the coup aggravated regional tensions and destabilized the country. News of the conflict unsettled Lamar. Even if he had been able to set up a mission in Nigeria, the coup would have put an end to his work. He now believed the time had not been right to establish the church there. Yet he worried about his many friends in Nigeria. "I am sorry that the first presidency called me home unexpectedly," he told Charles Agu in a letter shortly after the coup. "Please let me know if I can be of any further service or encouragement to you in your desire to serve the Lord and those about you." "Charles, it would break my heart if you lost faith and courage to continue on the fine work that you have begun," he wrote. "I have never doubted that the Lord's work will eventually be established in your country. I feel it in my heart, and I am sure that the Spirit beareth record. How long it will take, I do not know." Around this time in Colonia Suiza, Uruguay, Delia Rochon was reading the Book of Mormon at home when she received a spiritual impression. "You need to leave." It was the most powerful prompting she had ever felt. She was only 16, and leaving home would disrupt life as she knew it. But she also knew that staying where she was would keep her from growing and developing as a follower of Christ. Since Delia's baptism, her mother had supported her and had sometimes even come to church activities. But the family struggled financially, and there was tension between her stepfather and mother. Her father, meanwhile, lived far away and thought the church was cutting her off from her family. When she stayed with him, she could not hold primary or attend her meetings. Fortunately, several times a year, Delia could leave home to go to district conferences and mission activities in Montevideo and other cities. Delia loved attending these faraway meetings, especially MIA conferences where she could make friends with other Latter-day Saint youth, an opportunity she did not have in her own small branch. The testimony meeting at the end of every convention helped her faith grow even more. Shortly after receiving her impression, Delia spoke to the branch president. President Solari knew Delia's family and did not try to persuade her to stay. He mentioned a couple in town, the Pellegrinis. They were not members of the church, but their daughter Miriam was. "Let's see if her family could take you in," President Solari said. The Pellegrinis were always willing to help someone in need, and they gladly invited Delia to live with them. Delia accepted their kind offer and agreed to assist with the house cleaning and to work for a few hours a day in the shop across the street. Although moving away from home was difficult, Delia thrived in her new surroundings. With the Pellegrinis, she found support and stability. Still, her life was not entirely free of conflict. Uruguay was one of the most prosperous countries in South America, but its economy was in a slump. Some people were deeply suspicious of the United States, and they saw communism as an answer to their country's financial woes. As other countries in South America experienced similar economic setbacks, anti-Americanism swept through the continent. Since the church's headquarters were in the United States, South American saints sometimes encountered mistrust and hostility. Many of Delia's classmates talked about their support of communism. To avoid controversy, Delia revealed her church membership and beliefs to only a few classmates. If she spoke too openly, she risked being mocked. One evening, the missionaries stopped by Delia's house. She was just leaving for MIA, so the missionaries joined her. It was pleasant outside, but as they approached the town plaza, Delia knew what was coming. Many of her peers liked to gather at the plaza. If they saw her with the North American missionaries, they would find out she was a Latter-day Saint. Delia looked at the missionaries, and she decided she couldn't act ashamed of them. "I know I am a Mormon," she told herself. "But how much of a Mormon am I?" Gathering her courage, she crossed the plaza alongside the missionaries. She knew she would face isolation at school, but she could not turn from her beliefs. Her testimony of the restored gospel was too strong. Like Joseph Smith, she knew it was true. She could not deny it. In February 1966, Brazilian Mission President Wayne Beck submitted a proposal to church leaders in Salt Lake City, recommending the organization of a stake in Sao Paulo. The city had three functioning districts, 20 branches, and roughly 5,500 saints. And President Beck and other local leaders had considered requesting more than one stake. There were no other stakes in South America, however, and they agreed that it would be best to first organize a central stake made up of the strongest units from each of the São Paulo districts. The church could then create additional stakes in São Paulo and other Brazilian cities over the next few years. "I think that we have just as fine leadership and just as forward-looking people in this area as we have anywhere in the world," President Beck stated in his proposal. "They are prepared, I believe, to accept the responsibilities and to do their part." The following month, Elder Spencer W. Kimball, the apostle who oversaw the church's seven South American missions, presented the proposal to the Quorum of the Twelve. many of the apostles were enthusiastic about the idea. They had traveled throughout the church and knew how much the saints benefited from stake responsibilities. Under the prophet's direction, several apostles had already created stakes outside of North America, and they testified of feeling the Spirit while doing this work. After considering President Beck's proposal, the First Presidency and Quorum of the 12 Apostles approved the creation of the stake. 1 week later, President McKay and his counselors sent President Beck a letter announcing the news. It was the unanimous sentiment of the council that a stake organization be created in Brazil with headquarters in São Paulo, they informed him. We are praying that the Lord will continue to bless you in your labors. In Palermo, Italy, Giuseppe Oliva continued to share the gospel with friends and neighbors. Among the people she taught was an 18-year-old named Salvatore Ferrante. He worked at the same factory as her brother Antonino, and he had been fascinated by the teachings of the Book of Mormon. After giving Salvatore a copy of the book, Giuseppe wrote President Mabee asking for more materials. He agreed to send her another Book of Mormon as well as a copy of the Doctrine and Covenants, which had recently been translated into Italian. President Mabee also mentioned that he had received a letter from Salvatore expressing interest in baptism. He will be baptized, President Mabee promised Giuseppe. Until then, please continue to teach him and prepare him for baptism. A few months later, Giuseppe met with President Mabee, Antonino, and Salvatore at Antonino's house to gauge Salvatore's readiness for baptism. They discussed the word of wisdom, tithing, and other gospel principles using the Doctrine and Covenants as a reference. The discussion went well despite the language barrier, but because Salvatore lived at home, President Mabee said he needed his parents' permission to be baptized. The group took a bus to Salvatore's home. It was on a narrow street with clotheslines hanging from the buildings. Before long, they saw Salvatore's father, Girolamo, rounding the corner of the street. President Mabee approached him and greeted him in German, the only language he knew other than English. Girolamo responded in German, explaining that he had spent 2 years as a prisoner of war in Vienna during the Second World War. The moment Girolamo learned that President Mabee was there to baptize his son, he broke into rapid Italian, his displeasure evident in his tone and waving hands. Giuseppe and her brother shouted back, their overlapping voices echoing through the street. I want you to know, President Mabee interjected in German, that what your son wants to do is right and just. With those words, the tension dissolved. Girolamo invited the group up to his home, where Giuseppe pressed him to give his permission for the baptism. She bore her testimony and pleaded with him to honor his son's righteous desire. Well, if you want to baptize him, and if he wants to be baptized, he finally said, he has my permission on one condition, that I can watch. Salvatore was baptized later that day at the same beach where Antonino's baptism had taken place 6 months earlier. Shortly after Salvatore's confirmation, the saints gathered at Antonino's house. President Mabee, with the help of Girolamo as translator, taught about priesthood authority and conferred the Aaronic priesthood on Antonino and Salvatore. He then formally organized the Palermo branch with Antonino as its leader. After the meeting, Salvatore's father said, "This is a day that I'll never forget." The following week, the branch met at Giuseppe's home and partook of the sacrament. A short time later, she received word from President Mabee that the church was organizing an Italian mission. Soon, missionaries would be arriving in Sicily. I am just as sure, he wrote, that your dream of a branch in Palermo as big as the one in Argentina will come true. On the day Elio da Rocha Camargo and his staff officially opened the church's Brazilian central editorial office, they knelt together in prayer. No one there seemed to know exactly what to do. But this did not alarm Eliu. What alarmed him was that everyone there seemed to think that he knew what to do. After returning from Salt Lake City, he had made a detailed inventory of all church literature at the Brazilian and Brazilian South mission offices. He rented a space in an office building in São Paulo, set up a headquarters, and hired a small team to organize and translate the literature. Among the people he hired was Walter Guedes Siqueiros, who had left the Methodist seminary with him and joined the church. By the end of April 1966, after its first month of operation, the editorial office was handling the distribution of all church literature in Brazil. Individual saints and church leaders in the country now ordered materials directly from the office, rather than from the mission. Eliu also transferred the production of Aliahona, the church's Portuguese language magazine for Brazilian saints, from the mission to the editorial office. On the afternoon of Tuesday, April 26th, Elder Spencer W. Kimball arrived in São Paulo to organize a stake. Since he had a stake presidency to call, along with a stake high council and several bishoprics to fill, he hardly slept over the next few days as he interviewed potential candidates in the city. He did not speak Portuguese, so President Beck usually served as his translator. In most interviews, Elder Kimball asked, "Are you happy in the church?" The men responded with a sincerity that brought tears to his eyes. "It is my life," some of them said. "I could never get along without it." Others testified, "It is the greatest thing in the world, and I never lived until I joined the church." Some men told Elder Kimball about how the gospel had changed their lives, helping them overcome alcohol, tobacco, or sexual immorality. Eliu was one of the first people Elder Kimball interviewed, and many people believed he would make a good stake president. In fact, in interview after interview, Elder Kimball listened as people praised Elio's leadership and recommended him for the position. But after interviewing Eliu one more time, Elder Kimball believed the Lord had another work for him to do. On Sunday, May 1st, Eliu and Nair, their children, and more than 1,500 saints crowded into a large São Paulo meeting house to witness the organization of the stake. To make room for more people, the curtains dividing the chapel from the cultural hall were opened, and after every seat was taken, some people set up chairs in the aisles while others sat outside, listening to the conference through a public address system. President Beck was full of emotion as he opened the meeting. After welcoming the saints, he turned the time over to Elder Kimball, who said, "It is a great joy for me to be here on assignment from the First Presidency of the Church on this marvelous day to create the first stake of South America in the great land of São Paulo." He spoke briefly about the beginnings of the Church in South America. Elder Melvin J. Ballard, who dedicated South America for the preaching of the restored gospel in 1925, had prophesied that the church in South America would grow slowly, like a tiny acorn becoming a mighty oak, and eventually be one of the strongest regions in the church. "We see how it is growing throughout South America," Elder Kimball said, "in Argentina, in Uruguay, in Chile, in Peru, in Paraguay, and in Great Brazil, with its gentle, sweet people who accepted Christ's call and have dedicated the best of their lives to the growth of His church." Reading from a prepared statement in Portuguese, he then created the São Paulo stake with 7 new wards and 1 branch. He called Walter Spett, a furniture manufacturer, as stake president. Walter had joined the church in 1950 and had been a branch and district president before serving as an assistant to the mission presidency. After Elder Kimball organized the stake presidency and called other stake leaders, all of whom were local saints, he announced the new bishoprics and branch presidency. Among them was Eliu, who was called to serve as the bishop of the São Paulo Second Ward. The weight of the calling bore down on Elio. Although he had a lot of leadership experience in the church, he had never been a branch or district president, and the responsibility of serving a large congregation seemed enormous. Still, he knew the Lord blessed his servants and helped them succeed. Isaiah thought that he could not be a prophet, but he accepted the calling and went forth, he had recently told a group of priesthood leaders. When we are called to a work, we respond that we are not capable. If we think like that, we will never be capable. We must remember that it is the Lord who is calling us, and we must not deny it. After the conference, Elder Kimball shook hands with the saints. Elio stood nearby, smiling and greeting well-wishers. The following day, he would return to work at the central editorial office, and in the evening, he would hold a bishopric meeting, possibly the first of its kind on the continent. It marked a new day for Elio, and a new day for the church.
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4: Our 30-year journey to the temple. Before my brother left for Switzerland, the Spirit whispered to my heart that this journey would bring him closer to the Savior and His church. Several months after my baptism, my younger brother, Oswaldo, joined another church and actively participated in its congregation. But I wanted Oswaldo to know what I knew to be true. In particular, I wanted him to connect with the words of the prophets. Each month when I received the Liahona magazine, I shared it with Oswaldo. I suggested that some of the topics in the magazine could help him prepare for meetings in his church. I was pleased when he accepted my suggestion. Many years went by, however, and I was saddened to see that my brother would not accept the restored gospel of Jesus Christ. One morning, Oswaldo told our family that he was planning to leave our home in Ecuador and travel to Switzerland. He accepted a blessing from me the day he departed. It was an emotional moment for me because the Spirit whispered to my heart that this journey would bring Oswaldo closer to the Savior and to his church. In Switzerland, Oswaldo met the missionaries and eventually invited them to his home. Over time, he established a close friendship with them, but he told me that if the missionaries brought up the topic of baptism, he would no longer receive them. Imagine my surprise and joy when I received an email from him telling me that he was getting baptized. I had joined the church in 1981. Oswaldo was baptized 20 years later in May 2001. He received his endowments in July 2002, and he was sealed to his wife in February 2003. When Oswaldo returned to Ecuador, he bore his testimony in a sacrament meeting. With tears in his eyes, he said, "My brother shared the words of the prophets with me. These words inspired me as I prepared for meetings in the church I attended before, and many people were edified this way. The words of the prophets changed my life. Through them, I came to know that the gospel of Jesus Christ is again upon the earth in its fullness with power and authority." In February 2011, Oswaldo and I were sealed to our parents in the Guayaquil, Ecuador temple. The words of prophets have blessed our family for eternity. Francisco W. Fierro, Lima, Peru. Read by David Shaw.
5: Okay, let's try this. Honey, I've got some surprising news. No. Okay, this will work. Guess who's gonna have a baby? No, that's not it. Oh, I don't know.
6: Hi, honey. Are you okay?
5: Jill's pregnant.
6: Our Jill? She's just a kid.
5: 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But, you know, nothing really has to change when the baby comes. I'll help her. 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We never thought it would happen to our Jill or to us. We didn't know how to best help her through the tough decisions she'd have to make. Thankfully, we found that help. And not just for her, but for us too.
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8: 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Elder Holland is a member of the Quorum of the 12 Apostles of The Church of Jesus Christ of Latter-day Saints.
9: Following his first day's discourse to the disciples in the New World, Jesus ascended into heaven, and the multitude did disperse, and every man did take his wife and his children, and did return to his own home. Inevitably, however, an event of this nature had an electrifying impact on the participants, and it was noised abroad among the people immediately, before it was yet dark, that the multitude had seen Jesus, and that he had ministered unto them, and that he would also show himself on the morrow unto the multitude. Most of the night was spent in excited conversation and exchange, insomuch that an exceedingly great number did labor exceedingly all that night, that they might be on the morrow in the place where Jesus should show himself unto the multitude. The next morning, the Nephite 12 disciples, identified by name, including Timothy, who had been raised from the dead by his brother Nephi, were joined by a multitude so large that the group had to be divided into 12 segments, which the newly called 12 disciples began to teach. It is interesting that the 12 disciples did not have to be commanded to teach, but accepted that responsibility instinctively because of their commission to be witnesses of Christ at all times and in all places. What they taught, not surprisingly, were the same lessons they had been taught the day before, nothing varying from the words which Jesus had spoken. In the spirit of the counsel the Savior had left the night before, the 12 disciples commanded the multitude to kneel and pray to the Father in the name of Jesus, and they did pray for that which they most desired, and they desired that the Holy Ghost should be given unto them. The limitations of this book on tape do not allow for a definitive discussion of the role, gift, and divine influence of the Holy Ghost, but it is most significant that it was this for which the Nephite 12 prayed above all else. When he came up out of the water, he began to baptize others, beginning with the other of the 12 Jesus had chosen. When they were all baptized and had come up out of the water, the Holy Ghost did fall upon them, and they were filled with the Holy Ghost and with fire. Indeed, these who were renewing their baptismal covenants in this newer, higher dispensation were encircled by fire, followed by angels who came down from heaven and ministered to them. In the crowning manifestation of this heavenly sequence, Jesus appeared, standing in the midst of the group, reinforcing and encouraging his teachings on humility and purity of the day before, and capitalizing on the spiritual atmosphere established among the congregation by the 12 disciples, Jesus commanded the 12 and the multitude to kneel again and to pray. Inviting the 12 disciples to lead out in prayer, Jesus himself departed out of the midst of them and went a little way off from them and bowed himself to the earth and prayed, "Father, I thank thee that thou hast given the Holy Ghost unto these whom I have chosen," he began. "And it is because of their belief in me that I have chosen them out of the world. Father, I pray thee that thou wilt give the Holy Ghost unto all them that shall believe in their words." From the Savior's language, we see clearly it is the Holy Ghost that provides such unity, a doctrinal point not so clearly communicated in the New Testament account. Furthermore, it is significant that one of the ultimate evidences God has of our belief in deity is that we are seen and heard praying. Christ noted this evidence on behalf of the Nephites. To the Father, he said, "Thou seest that they believe in me because thou hearest them." Disciples of Christ should be seen and heard in prayer. It is the key to the miraculous manifestations of heaven and the personal companionship of the holy comforters. While the disciples were praying, Jesus blessed them, and his countenance did smile upon them, and the light of his countenance did shine upon them, to the degree that the people became as white as Christ's countenance and clothing. The whiteness thereof did exceed all the whiteness, yea, even there could be nothing upon earth so white as the whiteness thereof. And Jesus said unto them, Pray on. Nevertheless, they did not cease to pray. What a wonderful image! Christ blessing the people in the very moment of their act of prayer. Christ turned and walked away, bowed himself to the earth, and continued his new world intercessory prayer. Following the prayer, Christ returned to his disciples, who were still praying steadfastly without ceasing. He smiled upon them again, and they were white, even as Jesus. A third time he left them to go a little way off and pray unto the Father. This third segment of his intercessory prayer for these Nephites was impossible to record. Tongue cannot speak the words which he prayed, neither can be written by man the words which he prayed, Mormon said. But the multitude who were present did hear, and their hearts were opened, united by the Holy Ghost and personal purity, in a way that they could understand that which Christ prayed. Nevertheless, so great and marvelous were the words which he prayed that they cannot be written, neither can they be uttered by man. With the reminder that the multitude should not cease to pray in their hearts, Christ commanded them that they should cease their vocal prayer and stand upon their feet. He again provided the sacrament, blessing the bread and giving it to the disciples to eat. Then, in a departure from the ordinance of the previous day, when it appears that the Savior alone blessed the bread and wine to be administered to all, he commanded that the 12 disciples should break and bless the bread, then give it to the multitude. We presume the same pattern was followed with the wine. In this conscious act of involving the 12 disciples in the ordinance, Christ was obviously showing the multitude that these brethren had authority to administer it, and it was not a one-time occurrence to be administered by Christ alone. Partaking of the sacrament was, after all, a new experience for them, and without that visible expression of permission and authority for the 12 disciples to officiate, the multitude might have resisted any perpetuation of the ordinance once Christ had departed. In a classic example of Hebraic understatement, a miracle associated with this sacramental ordinance is alluded to but given no explanation. The reference assumes and requires the reader's faith. Almost as an aside, Mormon said of this experience, There had been no bread, neither wine brought by the disciples, neither by the multitude, but he truly gave unto them bread to eat and also wine to drink. When the multitude had eaten the bread and drunk the wine, they were filled with the Spirit, and they did cry out with one voice and gave glory to Jesus, whom they both saw and heard. With the Savior's teachings, culminating in the implementation of the sacrament, a certain sense of completion came in his visit to the Nephites. At that juncture the Lord said to them, Now I finish the commandment which the Father hath commanded me concerning this people, who are a remnant of the house of Israel. After noting that the remnants of the house of Israel had been scattered over the face of the whole earth, Christ prophesied that they will be gathered in from the east and from the west, and from the south and from the north, and they shall be brought to the knowledge of the Lord their God, who hath redeemed them. Whatever it takes will be done, that I will establish my people, O house of Israel. Christ acknowledged that these people of Lehi were emphatically of the house of Israel, and that they were to be favored twice by God in a special way. In the meridian of time, they were the first of scattered Israel to receive the resurrected Christ after his ascension into heaven, and in the last days they would be the first of the Israelites to receive Christ when he restored his gospel in the dispensation of the fullness of times. It is most comforting to note that one of the principal benefits stemming from our promises made to God is that in a world of affliction, pain, and trouble, the Father sends the Son to bless us, to turn every one of us and our posterity away from iniquity, and this simply, lovingly, because we are the children of the covenant. What then followed was a marvelous messianic prophecy, almost a messianic psalm, promising the return of scattered Israel to Jerusalem, where the Lord said, "The fullness of my gospel shall be preached unto them, and they shall believe in me, that I am Jesus Christ, the Son of God, and shall pray unto the Father in my name." With this redemption of Jerusalem and the comforting of his people there, the waste places will be reclaimed. Jerusalem will put on her beautiful garments. She will be protected from the unclean. And the Savior continued, "All the ends of the earth shall see the salvation of the Father, and the Father and I are one." Christ's oneness with the Father and his role in saving Israel under the hand of his Father will bring great remorse to those who rejected Christ and sold themselves for naught. The sign as to when these final events would take place was that the gospel would be restored through the Gentiles, who would in turn take it to the remnant of the house of Jacob, the children of Lehi, remaining in their land of promise. The restoration and teaching of the gospel of Jesus Christ, including the Book of Mormon, through the prophet Joseph Smith and the Gentile church to the children of Lehi, is the great declaration that the ancient covenant is being fulfilled. Hear Christ quoted in their entirety, with only slight variations, three revelations that, as Jehovah, he had given to Isaiah and Malachi respectively in an earlier day. Except for the Sermon on the Mount and the Sermon at the Temple discussed earlier, and these were sermons in which Jesus was speaking as Jesus, not as Jehovah, these three selections are the only such examples in the whole of the Savior's visit to the New World in which he repeated entire chapters of what he had spoken at another time, and as noted, in another role. That he would do so, and that he would select these particular chapters to quote, deserves some examination. 3 Nephi 22, as compared to Isaiah 54. This chapter shows the Lord's promise and devotion to Zion in the last days. As such, it is a natural continuation of the prophetic, covenantal promises Jesus was giving the Nephites, promises that would be fulfilled as a result of the restoration of the gospel and the gathering of Israel that would flow from that. Sometimes by choice, and sometimes by circumstance, Israel has been a barren, childless woman who had not borne fruit or lived up to her promises, potential, and covenants. Nevertheless, desolate Israel can and will be fruitful, even in the times and places of her scattering and dispersion. Even though there has been barrenness and sometimes unfaithfulness, yet will the husband, Christ, reclaim and redeem his bride, Israel. The imagery of Jehovah as bridegroom and Israel as bride is among the most commonly used metaphors in Scripture, being used by the Lord and his prophets to describe the relationship between deity and the children of the covenant. "For a small moment I have forsaken thee, but with great mercies will I gather thee. In a little wrath I hid my face from thee for a moment. But with everlasting kindness will I have mercy on thee, saith the Lord thy Redeemer. I have sworn that I would not be wroth with thee. For the mountains shall depart, and the hills be removed, but my kindness shall not depart from thee. Neither shall the covenant of my peace be removed, saith the Lord that hath mercy on thee." Christ has, on occasion, been rightfully angry with backsliding Israel. But that has always been brief and temporary, a small moment. Compassion and mercy always return and prevail in a most reassuring way. The mountains and the hills may disappear. The waters of the great seas may dry up. The least likely things in the world may happen. But the Lord's kindness and peace will never be taken from his covenant people. He has sworn with a heavenly oath that he will not be wroth with them forever. O thou afflicted, tossed with tempest and not comforted, behold, I will lay thy stones with fair colors, and lay thy foundations with sapphires. And I will make thy windows of agates, and thy gates of carbuncles, and all thy borders of pleasant stones. Even in the midst and aftermath of great affliction, the Lord will shower material and spiritual blessings on Israel, including those jewels and precious metals that will be used to build the new Jerusalem. And all thy children shall be taught of the Lord, and great shall be the peace of thy children. In righteousness shalt thou be established. Thou shalt be far from oppression, for thou shalt not fear, and from terror, for it shall not come near thee. This is a favorite and oft-quoted scripture, noting the peace and freedom from fear that will come to those in Zion, including and especially to the children of those who have made and kept their covenants. Whosoever shall gather together against thee shall fall for thy sake. Behold, I have created the smith that bloweth the coals in the fire. No weapon that is formed against thee shall prosper. This is the heritage of the servants of the Lord. What is generally seen as a blessing for individuals and families in the preceding verses becomes a more collective blessing to Zion and the Latter-day Church. Opposition has always existed, whenever and wherever the gospel has been taught. But God has set bounds and limits to its influence, and everyone that shall revile against the truth shall stand condemned and ultimately fall. 3 Nephi 24 and 25, as compared to Malachi 3 and 4. Having taught from the book of Isaiah and given encouragement to search all the prophets, Christ quoted in full Malachi 3 and 4 with their emphasis on the message and messenger of the covenant. Of those passages from Malachi, obviously not available to Lehi at the time he left Jerusalem, Christ said, "These scriptures, which ye had not with you, the Father commanded that I should give unto you. For it was wisdom in him that they should be given unto future generations." Those chapters are particularly important to Latter-day Saints in light of the fact that when the angel Moroni first appeared to the prophet Joseph Smith on September 21, 1823, he commenced quoting the prophecies of the Old Testament. He first quoted part of the third chapter of Malachi, and he quoted also the fourth or last chapter of the same prophecy, though with a little variation from the way it reads in our Bibles. The prophet did not identify all the verses Moroni quoted from Malachi 3, but we may safely assume that those verses would have included the ones that deal with the second coming of the Savior. We may also safely assume that he read these lines, "Behold, I will send you Elijah the prophet before the coming of the great and dreadful day of the Lord, and he shall turn the heart of the fathers to the children, and the heart of the children to their fathers, lest I come and smite the earth with a curse." In quoting this passage to Joseph Smith, the angel Moroni modified it to speak of promises made to the fathers, without the fulfillment of which the whole earth would be utterly wasted at his coming. God made these promises to the ancient patriarchs, Adam, Noah, Abraham, Isaac, Jacob, and so forth, and we undoubtedly made them to our own lineal fathers and mothers, those who came to earth before the gospel was restored, but whom we promised to provide its saving ordinances. The ability to fulfill both kinds of promises was made sure by the prophet Elijah's visit to the prophet Joseph Smith and Oliver Cowdery in the Kirtland Temple on April 3, 1836. There Elijah restored the sealing powers, whereby ordinances that were sealed on earth were also sealed in heaven. That would affect all priesthood ordinances, but was particularly important for the sealing of families down through the generations of time. For without that link, no family ties would exist in the eternities, and indeed the family of man would have been left in eternity with neither root, ancestors, nor branch, descendants. Inasmuch as such a sealed, united, celestially saved family of God is the ultimate purpose of mortality, any failure here would have been a curse indeed, rendering the entire plan of salvation utterly wasted. When Elijah made his appearance in the Kirtland Temple, he affirmed that this was in fulfillment of the prophecy spoken by the mouth of Malachi. When Christ had concluded this important fundamental instruction on the highest matters of the priesthood and the work of the saints in the days of his second coming, he noted that the Father had instructed him to give these particular scriptures because it was wisdom in him that they should be given unto future generations. In that setting and frame of mind, Christ then expounded all things, even from the beginning, until the time that he should come in his glory. Of this magnificent last day's sermon, so directly linked with the three chapters from Isaiah and Malachi, Mormon wrote, There cannot be written in this book even a hundredth part of the things which Jesus did truly teach unto the people. Nevertheless, he acknowledged that on the larger plates of Nephi, from which this book of abridged material was being taken, the more part of Christ's teachings were recorded. At the end of such powerful doctrinal teaching, Christ cast his gaze upon the crowd, and with a gentle touch, did teach and minister unto the children of the multitude of whom hath been spoken, and he did loose their tongues, and they did speak unto their fathers great and marvelous things, even greater than he had revealed unto the people, and he loosed their tongues that they could utter. We are left to wonder at the marvelous messages given to these children that could in any way have been greater than he had revealed unto the people. He had spoken of faith, repentance, baptism, the gift of the Holy Ghost, prayer, the sacrament, the law of Moses, the scattering and gathering of Israel, the Book of Mormon, the fullness of the covenant, the work of the priesthood, and his own second coming, to name just a few of the principal topics. What he told the children that was greater than these is a question of surpassing wonder. On that astonishing note, Christ ascended into heaven, concluding the second day. After having healed all their sick and their lame, and opened the eyes of their blind, and unstopped the ears of the deaf, and even had done all manner of cures among them, and raised a man from the dead, and had shown forth his power unto them, he ascended unto the Father.
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9: Chapter 13, Christ in the New World, the Third Day and Beyond. The sequence and circumstance of Christ's third day of ministering to the Nephites is not entirely clear in the text we've been given, but Mormon did record that the Lord truly did teach the people for the space of 3 days, and after that he did show himself unto them oft, and did break bread oft, and bless it, and give it unto them. Apparently, after the close of the second day, a day in which Christ raised a man from the dead, giving us a significant case in point of what Mormon was not able or allowed to record, the people gathered on the morrow, the third day,

arms, did open their mouths and utter marvelous things, and the things which they did utter were forbidden, that there should not any man write them. It is significant that in each of the 3 days of his Nephite ministry, Christ had a singular spiritual experience with children. Those experiences, linking each of the days of his Nephite ministry, trumpet again the truth that Christ taught in the old world as well as the new, that of such is the kingdom of heaven. From that time forth, the disciples began to teach, baptize, and confer the Holy Ghost upon as many as sought the privilege. The new converts, as with the children whom they were like in many ways, saw and heard unspeakable things which were not lawful to be written. With such conversion and infusion of the Spirit, all self-centeredness and vanity were swept away, and they did minister one to another, and they had all things common among them, every man dealing justly one with another. And it came to pass that they did do all things even as Jesus had commanded them. As the days unfolded, the disciples were out journeying and preaching the things which they had both heard and seen Jesus teach. On one occasion, when they were gathered together and united in mighty prayer and fasting, Jesus again showed himself unto them, a dramatic manifestation of the power inherent in this ancient practice of turning one's entire being, physically and spiritually, to God. Obviously moved by their faith and prayerful supplication, the Lord immediately asked the question deity always asks, "What will ye that I shall give unto you?" Of all the responses that could be given to that generous offer, we learn much about the purity of these Nephites' hearts when their request was not for temporal blessings, but to resolve a controversy within the church family. What should the name of the church be? Christ seemed surprised there would be confusion on that subject in light of the fact that it was his name they had taken upon themselves, and that only in his name were they to be called and to be saved. "Whatsoever ye shall do it in my name," he replied. "Therefore ye shall call the church in my name." The logic was obvious. "How be it my church, save it be called in my name?" the Savior asked. This principle was reaffirmed in latter-day revelation when the Lord said, "Thus shall my church be called in the last days, even the church of Jesus Christ of Latter-day Saints." The Father's relationship to the Son and to the Son's church is further sketched in the Lord's suggestion to the Nephites about prayer. "Call upon the Father in my name, that he will bless the church for my sake." "Call upon the Father for the church. If it be in my name, the Father will hear you." That emphasis on the gospel and the Father's primacy in blessing all that is done in the name of the Son sets the stage for what would be Christ's final declaration about his gospel. He closed his visit to the Nephites as he began it, with the fundamental declaration that he had come into the world to do the will of the Father. "My Father sent me that I might be lifted up upon the cross," he said, "that I might draw all men unto me, that as I have been lifted up by men, even so should men be lifted up by the Father to stand before me." Obedience and submission to the end, including whatever suffering, physically or spiritually, that may entail, are the key to our blessings and our salvation. In the suffering as well as in the serving, we must be willing to be like our Savior. With that great call to obedience and endurance, Christ made a promise of the Father's answer to the Nephite's supplications and desires. "And now I go unto the Father, and verily I say unto you, whatsoever things ye shall ask the Father in my name shall be given unto you. Therefore ask, and ye shall receive. Knock, and it shall be opened unto you. For he that asketh receiveth, and unto him that knocketh it shall be opened." Sensing, even as he gave that general promise, that the 12 disciples might have specific desires of their own, Jesus asked them one by one, "What is it that ye desire of me after that I am gone to the Father?" 9 of them asked for the privilege of a sure and swift return to the Savior's side after their earthly ministries were complete. This the Master granted at the close of their designated term of mortality, 72 years. The other 3 disciples held back, reluctant to express their desires. After all,
Who would not wish to be in the Savior's presence?

0: repentance as soon and as long as possible. To desire anything to the contrary could surely be misunderstood. But Jesus perceived their thoughts and granted them their wish, to remain on the earth in a translated state, to further the work of the ministry until the Savior's second coming. In granting their selfless request, Christ told them that that had also been the request of the Apostle John, and that they would never taste of death. Rather, they would live to behold all the doings of the Father unto the children of men until his return in glory. Mormon concluded his description of this majestic season with the messenger of the covenant by testifying that when a record of his visit would come to the Gentiles in the form of the Book of Mormon, then all might know that the covenant and promises to Israel of the last days were already beginning to be fulfilled. With five warnings, Mormon cautioned against any temptation to minimize or negate God's covenant with the house of Israel, a covenant that had been declared by the Son of God himself. In the last days, no one was to spurn at the doings of the Lord, deny Christ and his works, deny the revelations of the Lord and the gifts of the Holy Spirit, deny the miracles of Christ, or hiss, spurn, or make game of the Jews, or any of the remnant of the house of Israel. God's covenant will be kept with all of his covenant people. No one will be able to turn the right hand of the Lord unto the left on this matter. And the call to the Gentiles, for which Christ's visit to the Nephites, published in the Book of Mormon, is the ultimate latter-day declaration, is for them to claim the same covenant and promises.
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0: Afterward. Chapter 14, The Heavenly Gift and the Sins of the World. What unfolded in the years following Christ's personal ministry to the Nephites included the best of times and the worst of times, in a way Charles Dickens could never have dreamed. To our knowledge, there has never been a historical sequence like it, before or since. Immediately after Christ's ascension into heaven, the disciples he had commissioned to minister to the people formed a church of Christ in all the lands round about. In these branches of the kingdom, they taught the first principles and ordinances of the gospel, seeing the people repent of their sins, enter the waters of baptism, and receive the gift of the Holy Ghost. So remarkable was their success that in 2 short years, all the people throughout the land were converted, Nephites and Lamanites alike. It was a heavenly time, with no contentions and disputations among them, and with every man dealing justly with his neighbor. And they had all things common among them. Therefore there were not rich and poor, bond and free, but they were all made free, and partakers of the heavenly gift. So great were the works performed by the disciples of Christ, that they did heal the sick, and raise the dead, and cause the lame to walk, and the blind to receive their sight, and the deaf to hear. All manner of miracles were performed by these faithful followers, and in nothing did they work miracles save it were in the name of Jesus. Inevitably, prosperity came. Zarahemla was rebuilt. Other cities burned or otherwise destroyed during the destruction at the crucifixion were rebuilt, renewed, or reestablished. The people married and multiplied and were blessed according to the multitude of the promises which the Lord had made unto them. Having left the law of Moses behind, they did walk after the commandments which they had received from their Lord and their God, continuing in fasting and prayer, and in meeting together oft, both to pray and to hear the word of the Lord. With no contention among any of the people, there were mighty miracles at every turn. Even after the 100th year of the new calendar, since the sign of Christ's birth, there was no contention in the land because of the love of God which did dwell in the hearts of the people. There were no envyings, nor strifes, nor tumults, nor whoredoms, nor lyings, nor murders, nor any manner of lasciviousness among them. Such righteous lives brought blessed peace, and the greatest characterization of it all, surely there could not be a happier people among all the people who had been created by the hand of God. There were no robbers or murderers, neither were there Lamanites or any manner of ites. but they were in one, the children of Christ, and heirs to the kingdom of God. Mormon wrote longingly, for he lived to see the years beyond these. How blessed were they, for the Lord did bless them in all their doings. But then in the 184th year after Christ's birth, exactly 150 years after his ministry in the New World, a small part of the people revolted from the church. That was the beginning of the end of Nephite society. It took several years to happen and several pages of Book of Mormon history to record it, but those words marked the end of the great Christian era in the New World, of which so many prophets had dreamed and prophesied and for which so many had died. With that phrase, the saga we know as the Book of Mormon began drawing to a close. After 200 years, the movement away from the Zion-like principles of Christ's teachings was inexorable. There began to be among them those who were lifted up in pride, such as the wearing of costly apparel, and all manner of fine pearls, and of the fine things of the world. And from that time forth they did have their goods and their substance no more common among them. And they began to be divided into classes, and they began to build up churches unto themselves to get gain, and began to deny the true church of Christ. By the 234th year after Christ's birth, the unbelievers were more numerous than the people of God. These wicked ones, now again called Lamanites, began to build up the secret combinations of Gadianton. But even more tragically, the righteous, those who had been called Nephites, began to be proud in their hearts because of their exceeding riches and become vain like unto their brethren, the Lamanites. Thus, both the people of Nephi and the new Lamanites became exceedingly wicked, one like unto another. In such a circumstance, it is a painful understatement to say that the three Nephites began to sorrow for the sins of the world. Steadily, Gadiantonism spread until finally no righteous remained but the three disciples of Jesus. And the others? Gold and silver did they lay up in store in abundance, and did traffic in all manner of traffic. The concluding record keeper of the period, Amaron, being constrained by the Holy Ghost, finally hid the sacred writings of his forefathers that had been handed down so faithfully from generation to generation. With no broad influence remaining who would heed what had been taught and passed down to them, how that phrase, from generation to generation, echoes painfully Nephi's early use of that same language. Only one faithful father and son remained to read these plates, protect and abridge them, and pass on their message to those of a later day. Mormon and Moroni could now only write for a generation yet unborn, those of the dispensation of the fullness of times, who, if they would, might hear these records speak as one crying from the dead, yea, even as one speaking out of the dust.
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0: Chapter 15, A Heart Filled with Sorrow. In one of the loneliest scenes in scriptural history, a silent, war-weary soldier looked out across time and the unspeakable tragedy his family and followers faced. Mormon, the man destined before the world was formed to abridge and summarize the Nephite story, and in so doing to have his name forever immortalized with this additional testament of Jesus Christ, surveyed the casualties of a nation that had turned from the Lord. As sobering as the account is, it does not give a full account of all the sin and sadness Mormon had seen. Indeed, such an account probably would have been impossible to record, for as the prophet general recorded, a continual scene of wickedness and abominations has been before mine eyes ever since I have been sufficient to behold the ways of man. And woe is me because of their wickedness, for my heart has been filled with sorrow because of their wickedness all my days. In fact, all his days had included a significant portion of Nephite history, a period in which the young Mormon had been called to service in his earliest youth. Because he was a sober child and quick to observe, he had been called to prepare himself at the tender age of 10 years. God had a work for him to do. It would be in this short, significant lifetime that the destruction of an entire nation would be seen. At age 11, Mormon remembered the Nephite center of Zarahemla as having been covered with buildings, and the people as numerous almost as it were the sand of the sea. But wickedness began to prevail in the land, so much so that the Lord did take away his beloved 3 translated Nephite disciples, and the work of miracles and of healings did cease because of the iniquity of the people. And there were no gifts from the Lord, and the Holy Ghost did not come upon any because of their wickedness and unbelief. The maturing Mormon, by then 15 years of age, stood beyond the sinfulness around him and rose above the despair of his time. Consequently, he was visited of the Lord and tasted anew of the goodness of Jesus, trying valiantly to preach to his people. But as God occasionally does when those with so much light reject it, Mormon literally had his mouth shut. He was forbidden to preach to a nation that had willfully rebelled against their God. These people had rejected the miracles and messages delivered them by the 3 translated Nephite disciples, who had now also been silenced in their ministry and had been taken from the nation to whom they had been sent. Remaining among those people, but silenced in his testimony, Mormon had such physical and exemplary stature with the people that he was appointed to lead the Nephite army at 16 years of age. But his task was hopeless. The ever-present Lamanite armies took their toll on the Nephite nation. It is at this moment in Nephite history, just under 950 years since it had begun, and just over 300 years since they had been visited by the Son of God himself, that Mormon realized the story was finished. In perhaps the most chilling line he ever wrote, Mormon asserted simply, "I saw that the day of grace was past with them, both temporally and spiritually." His people had learned that most fateful of all lessons, that the Spirit of God will not always strive with man, that it is possible, collectively as well as individually, to have time run out. The day of repentance can pass, and it had passed for the Nephites. Their numbers were being hewn down in open rebellion against their God. And in a metaphor almost too vivid in its moral commentary, they were being heaped up as dung upon the face of the land. At one point, Mormon utterly refused to be the commander and leader of a people so wicked, so ignorant, so bent on self-destruction. It was a wrenching time for him because these were his people, and he loved them. Indeed, he loved them with all his heart. Furthermore, he had poured out his soul in prayer all the day long for them. But alas, such earnest prayer, and we can scarcely imagine a more loving and faithful effort on behalf of a people, was by Mormon's own admission uttered without faith, because of the hardness of the hearts of the people. In such frustration and sorrow, Mormon stepped back from leading an army that would not repent, and he refused to go up against their enemies. At the Lord's command, he stood as an idle witness to his own generation, while writing to a future generation the lessons his people had failed to learn. These, his people, were now hopeless before Mormon's gaze, and the fate of the destructive Lamanites was equally tragic. In a prophecy of the future that is even more dark and loathsome than the present description of that which ever hath been amongst us, Mormon foresaw that the Spirit of the Lord hath ceased to strive with them, and they are without Christ and God in the world. They were once a delightsome people, and they had Christ for their shepherd. Yea, they were led even by God the Father. Following the tremendous battle at Cumorah, Mormon looked out over the catastrophic carnage, the destruction of 1,000 years of dreams, and cried to ears that could no longer hear, "O ye fair ones, how could ye have departed from the ways of the Lord? O ye fair ones, how could ye have rejected that Jesus who stood with open arms to receive you? Behold, if ye had not done this, ye would not have fallen. But behold, ye are fallen, and I mourn your loss. O ye fair sons and daughters, ye fathers and mothers, ye husbands and wives, ye fair ones, how is it that ye could have fallen? But behold, ye are gone, and my sorrows cannot bring your return. In a soliloquy of death, Mormon reached across time and space to all, especially to that remnant of the house of Israel who would one day read his majestic record. Those of another time and place must learn what those lying before him had forgotten, that all must believe in Jesus Christ, that he is the Son of God, that following his crucifixion in Jerusalem, he had by the power of the Father risen again, whereby he hath gained the victory over the grave, and also in him is the sting of death swallowed up. And he bringeth to pass the resurrection of the dead and the redemption of the world. Those who are redeemed may then, because of Christ, enjoy a state of happiness which hath no end. To this future an unseen audience, because it was everlastingly too late for his people now silent before him, Mormon pleaded, "Repent, and be baptized in the name of Jesus, and lay hold upon the gospel of Christ, which shall be set before you, not only in this record, but also in that record which shall come unto the Gentiles from the Jews, which record shall come from the Gentiles unto you. For behold, this, the Book of Mormon, is written for the intent that ye may believe that, the Bible. And if ye believe that, the Bible, ye will believe this, the Book of Mormon also. And ye will also know that ye are numbered among the people of the first covenant. Believe in Christ," he said, "and be baptized first with water, then with fire and with the Holy Ghost, following the example of our Savior, and it shall be well with you in the day of judgment." To believe in Christ, especially when measured against such tragic but avoidable consequences, was Mormon's last plea and his only hope. It is the ultimate purpose of the entire book that would come to the latter-day world bearing his name.
1: 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An uplifting influence for good. From the Church of Jesus Christ of Latter-day Saints.
2: Joining me in the studio today is Sister Barbara Thompson, Second Counselor in the General Relief Society Presidency, and Sister Janice Staples, member of the Relief Society General Board. Sister Thompson, Sister Staples, thank you both for joining us.
3: We're so happy to be here.
4: It's great to be here.
3: Thank you, Sharon. Thank you.
2: During the construction of the Nauvoo Temple, a group of sisters desired to organize to support the building effort. Eliza R. Snow drafted bylaws for this new group. When she showed them to the Prophet Joseph Smith, he responded, "Tell the sisters their offering is accepted of the Lord, and he has something better for them." Later, Joseph said, "I will organize the women under the priesthood after the pattern of the priesthood." Sister Thompson, could you tell us, what does it mean to you that the Relief Society was organized under the pattern of the priesthood? What is the pattern of the priesthood?
4: One way that I can explain that is by using a quote from Sister Julie B. Beck. She said, "We operate in the manner of the priesthood, which means that we seek, receive, and act on revelation, make decisions and counsels, and concern ourselves with caring for individuals one by one. Ours is the priesthood purpose to prepare ourselves for the blessings of eternal life by making and keeping covenants. Therefore, like our brethren who hold the priesthood, ours is a work of salvation, service, and becoming a holy people." Oh, I love that quote. And that helps me to center my thoughts around revelation, counsels, ministering, and covenants. And so I think when we're operating with those principles in mind, we're operating under the authority of the priesthood and after the pattern of the priesthood.
3: You know, the very last line in that quote says, our work is a work of salvation. And that is why the Lord created Relief Society. When Relief Society was organized in Nauvoo, they were saving souls. And Relief Society is part of the restoration. Even in the new handbook, there is a section about the history, and it says this: the Relief Society was divinely made, divinely authorized, divinely instituted, divinely ordained of God. I love the quote that Sister Beck has used. It's from President Packer, and it explains so much our connection with the priesthood and how we can follow those priesthood patterns. She quoted President Packer by saying, attendance at the Sunday meeting is but a small part of our duty. He explained, the Relief Society, the Prophet Joseph Smith told us, is organized after the pattern of the priesthood. When a man holds the priesthood, it requires full dedication and loyalty. If you sisters follow after that pattern, you will serve your organization, your cause, the Relief Society. Service in the Relief Society magnifies and sanctifies each individual sister. Your membership in Relief Society should be ever with you. And I've often thought of that as I have seen the priesthood and how they have magnified in their callings, that Relief Society will be ever with us as we go about our service.
4: I love the fact that we're called to callings by one who holds the priesthood, and he calls us with that authority and then in turn gives that authority for us to act. And that is such a wonderful thing. In this church, we're organized in presidencies, and a president will be called, and she or he will choose their counselors, and then those counselors will be called, and each of us will be set apart by one who has the authority of the priesthood. And so it is a great comfort to me to know that everything we do, if we strive to live by these principles, everything we will do will be after the manner and after this pattern.
2: You know, you're describing something that's really interesting. You're talking about Relief Society functioning under the pattern or the way that priesthood is organized. And one of those is councils, one of them is seeking revelation, one of them is operating in presidencies. You both serve in general councils at the highest level of Relief Society in the church. Can you give some examples that you're comfortable sharing about how you have sought and applied revelation to your calling as part of this pattern of the priesthood?
3: You know, I think I have a new understanding and appreciation about council since my husband has become bishop, and I hope it's okay if I share that perspective. As our ward Relief Society president meets with my husband, they discuss the concerns in the ward. And then I see when he comes home how his burden is lifted because of what he has shared with the Relief Society president. And after they meet, I know that she goes and prayerfully determines how to implement and support the bishop in his concerns. And she will do it through, you'll see it in a Sunday meeting or a weekday meeting, or training visiting teachers or ministering one-on-one. And there's one experience that was a great example of this. When my husband became bishop, he became aware of a girl that was in the ward who was 14 years old, and she was a member of a less active family. She was investigating the church, but was really confused and wasn't sure about the gospel and where it would take her. And so one time he met in a ward council, and he was thinking about this young girl. And he asked the Ward Relief Society president, I believe the young women's president was there also. They talked about what kind of ways they could help this young girl. And they determined that they were going to make a concerted effort and then report back to him how this girl was doing and how her progress was and if she was able to learn more about the gospel. And so this good Relief Society president and young women's president did all they could. They invited her to their home. They even took her to Temple Square and answered her question there. I remember the Relief Society president said, I even had her come and clean with me in my house. These young girls in the mutual, in the young women's organization, put their arms around her also, and it made all the difference. Eventually, this young girl was baptized and obviously converted to the church. Because this Relief Society and Young Women's Presidency counseled together as a presidency and then went back to the ward council and received counsel from everybody in that group, it was because of that and many other people that blessed this young girl is the reason why she was converted, and of course her own effort. And I'm so appreciative of this good family who is now studying and investigating the church also so they can become active again.
4: You know, we're blessed on a daily basis, it seems like, with the power of the priesthood and with the opportunity of counseling together with our priesthood advisors. One thing that comes vividly to my mind is the many times over the past several years as we've worked on the Church Handbook of Instructions that came out recently, one would not imagine the number of hours that we went over that book, over every page of the Relief Society section, and the number of hours we spent in discussion and in prayer and trying to discern what would be the best way to proceed. And one of the things that I admired most and learned so much about the priesthood was that value of having a priesthood advisor there, that after we had done the very best we could and who had received the revelation that we could, then we had the opportunity to discuss this with our priesthood advisors. And with that working together, that became so much better than we could have ever done without that counsel. So seeking that revelation and then having that counseling together with our priesthood advisors, it turned out to be a blessing and a revelatory process, even though at times it was very difficult and a lot of hard work.
2: It's interesting to hear you talk about that. I've heard Sister Beck say that revelation is scattered among us. One of the powers of councils is that different people get different pieces of the story, and then the revelatory process that you talked about is putting it all together.
4: That's right, because there isn't usually a whole group that gets the exact answer at the same time. We each bring a piece of it, and we each bring our perspective and our opinion and our insight. And of course, we strive to diligently prepare ourselves spiritually that we'd be able to have the answers to those questions. And so that is one example that I can think of where revelation and counseling together has helped in my calling.
3: It really helped when I saw the Worldwide Leadership Training last November. What a great example that was about counseling. As I saw that panel converse, I saw that they all had equal voice and their opinions were respected. I saw how they each came prepared. They had their scriptures in front of them and they were ready to work as a council. And the thing that impressed me probably the very most was the spirit that they had with them and how they were open to that revelation.
2: You know, the church is made up of councils and people who have leadership responsibilities, and even in families. Families are the most basic form of council. Would you talk more about the role of women in councils of the church and how women can work effectively in a council setting, either in the church or in their own families?
4: Sometimes counseling together isn't a natural thing for any of us. We tend to come to conclusions on our own. And I think that once we've had the opportunity to experience the power of counseling together, we don't want to do it any other way. But think how when a couple counsels together, this is a couple who love each other. They want the best for one another and for their family. And so they're counseling together to come up with the solutions that will help them the most. And it's a beautiful thing to watch. I didn't realize until I was older what an impact that was having on our family. But we, as children, participated in that counseling process in our family. It was fun. And I felt that I was important, that I was a member of this family that was just as important as anyone else. And it was great. It was a testimony builder for me.
2: Visiting teaching is obviously one of the ways that women in the church concern themselves about caring for individuals and working with people one-on-one. Sister Thompson, you based your last General Relief Society meeting talk on visiting teaching. And sometimes we have this emotional reaction against those words, visiting teaching. We think that it means a certain thing. But how can we think about visiting teaching in a new way?
4: I think visiting, more than any one thing, gives us a chance to watch over and strengthen and care for one another, to teach one another. Sometimes we look at it as an assignment or a job rather than a real opportunity to minister. And I think a lot of different things happen in a home when you're visiting two-on-one or one-on-one, and you're just visiting with a woman, and she can see you and talk to you and look into your eyes and your faces, and she can see if you care about her. I think when women connect in that way, that they're able to strengthen and bless each other more than in just about any other setting. Yes, we can strengthen each other in classroom settings or in an activity or other places like that. But when we have that one-on-one experience, I think that is the chance for me to really tell someone from my heart, I love you. I care about you. What you do makes a difference to me, not because I've been assigned to be here, but because I really do want the best for you and for your family. And so I think that it's hard to convey that to others as well as in that visiting teaching setting.
3: I think having an experience with visiting teaching has changed so many of us, and we're just never the same again after we have an experience where we know the Lord is depending on us. I just recently attended a ward. It was a very young Relief Society presidency that was conducting and in charge. The Relief Society president had asked her first counselor if she would give the lesson on visiting teaching. This counselor was just young. She was probably only 24. She bore such a strong testimony of visiting teaching. And afterwards, I visited with her and I asked her, where did that come from? And she said, you know, when I was 21, there was a tragedy that happened in our ward. The bishop came to me knowing that I was the visiting teacher of this good family and asked me if I would go and minister to this family. And I had to dig down deep and become very prayerful to know how to help this family. I had so little experience in life, and then I was going to have to help this family who had faced such a tragedy. It was because of that experience, she says, I will always know that I'm on the Lord's errand when I'm visiting teaching.
4: You know, since we're speaking on priesthood and how priesthood and Relief Society work together, I think visiting teaching is another example of how the Lord has set a pattern in place to be able to help us reach every member. It's the bishop's responsibility to be the shepherd of this flock. He has the keys of ministering and of taking care of the people in that ward. But it is pretty hard for him to do it without good home teachers and good visiting teachers. And I think this is another area where we really assist the bishop to strengthen that ward by honestly and genuinely extending friendship and love and ministering to each woman in the ward through visiting teaching.
3: I just saw that in action. About a week or so ago, I just went to the Salt Lake Temple and saw a beautiful family sealed. They had three boys and one girl, and the boys just had perfect little haircuts, and they had their white shirt and white ties, of course, and the little girl, who was barely two, just was so still during that sealing. I will always remember, but really this story starts before that, because there was a group of visiting teachers and home teachers that decided that they were going to fulfill their purpose and to assist in bringing this family back to the gospel. It took a few years, but because of that, this family was sealed. It was with the priesthood and the Relief Society working together that blessing came to be.
4: Right from the very beginning, Joseph Smith instructed the sisters in the early Relief Society meetings that knowledge and intelligence would flow to this society. It is through the priesthood and because of the priesthood that that flows. I probably should read his statement. I just love it. He said, "This society is to get instruction through the order which God has established, through the medium of those appointed to lead. And I now turn the key to you in the name of God, and this society shall rejoice, and knowledge and intelligence shall flow down from this time. This is the beginning of better days to this society." I love that, and I love the place it holds in our history. One night, I remember, it was when I was on the general board years ago, and we came out one evening after board meeting. they were cleaning out under the church office buildings and were throwing away a bunch of old display units. And these words were on a piece of plywood, and it was painted, and it was nice. And I said, well, what are you doing with those? Well, we're going to be taking them to the dump. And I said, oh, can I have that? And so that now sits in my garage. And every time I pull into my garage, I can see sitting there against the wall is that statement that I now turn the key to you, and this society shall rejoice, and knowledge and intelligence shall flow down. And again, this is after the manner of the priesthood. This is because of the priesthood.
2: You're listening to the Mormon Channel Relief Society program. We're visiting with Sister Barbara Thompson, who's the second counselor in the General Relief Society presidency, and Sister Jana Staples, who's a member of the Relief Society General Board. We're talking about revelation, decision-making in councils, the ways that we care for individuals one-on-one, and the ways that we help people make and keep covenants in the temple. These are the ways that we operate in the church, but specifically in Relief Society, under the pattern of the priesthood. And Sister Thompson, a little while ago, you talked about that Relief Society and priesthood are connected. Would you just talk a little bit more about that and how you feel they are connected?
4: Well, Joseph Smith instructed, again, in the early meetings of Relief Society, he said, all must act in concert or nothing can be done. And I think that's exactly our charge. We've seen that throughout history. In the early days and today, we know that as we work in partnership with the priesthood, that we will be able to do the things that we need to do to prepare women and their families to receive the blessings of eternal life. That's the whole reason for Relief Society. And Joseph Smith started right off with reminding sisters that we act in harmony and in concert, in unity. And of course, we act with charity and kindness and love as well. And then I love how he promised that as we abided by those principles, that we would have the angels to join us, that they could not be restrained from being our associates. And that is exactly what we need, I feel, to be able to operate in these days, is the association of the angels and of the heavens and of revelation to be able to help us and guide us.
3: Sharon, I love the quote from Sister Eliza R. Snow. She was the second general president of the Relief Society, and I have it here, and she taught, Relief Society cannot exist without the priesthood, from the fact that it derives all its authority and influence from that source. Mm. When I think of that quote, I think of an experience I had back in 1984. I had the opportunity to go to Adamon Diamon, and it was my first time visiting that beautiful place, and it was so beautiful. It was lush and green, and the hills were beautiful, and it was something that I will always remember. But what was more impressive to me, even more than the landscape, was really the significance of the place. This is where Adam and Eve lived with their family. And I thought about that and how it really did feel like an outdoor temple. You cannot go there without being touched by the spiritual magnitude of this place. And this is where Adam dwelt, and that the largest priesthood meeting in the history of the earth will be there. I have often looked to this, to our first parents, as our great example. They worked together as priesthood leader and the role of a woman. You saw how they labored together in the garden and how they bore responsibility as parents together and how they worshiped the Lord in prayer together. And they taught their children how to have a gospel-centered home. The priesthood and the Relief Society have been connected from the very beginning. And every time I go to Adamon Diamon, which it's only been a handful, I think about that and I think what great examples they have been.
2: It's been said that women don't hold the priesthood, but they have access to all the blessings of the priesthood. And I wondered if you could just comment on that a little bit. How would you define or describe what the blessings of the priesthood are that are available to everybody in the church?
4: One of the places that we receive the blessings of the priesthood, and probably in its greatest form, is in the temple. And we go there on our own to receive our own endowment, and then we also go there to be sealed together with an eternal companion. And the blessings there, the fullness that we find there in the temple is available to every person, man and woman. Of course, the greatest blessings are to men and women together. But we have access to all the blessings of the priesthood. And I don't think that those are the only blessings of the priesthood. The blessings of the priesthood are manifest on a daily basis in many, many forms.
3: There are so many blessings of the priesthood that are given to really every man, woman, and child. I think of baptism and the gift of the Holy Ghost. I think of our testimonies of the Savior. That is a blessing. I think about the personal revelation that I receive from my calling as a member of the General Board and also as my calling as a mother and a wife. And I think about how the fullness of the gospel is with us because of the priesthood. When I think about these blessings of the priesthood for all, I can't help but think about the beautiful scripture that Joseph Smith received when he was in Liberty Jail. The Lord tells Joseph, all these things shall give thee experience and shall be for thy good. And we often stop reading at that point. But let me read to you what it says in verse 9 in section 122. Therefore, hold on thy way, and the priesthood shall remain with thee. Thy days are known, and thy years shall not be numbered less. Therefore, fear not what man can do, for God shall be with you forever and ever. Whether we are married or single or male or female or young or old, if we sustain the priesthood by, as it says in that scripture, holding on our way, we will feel all those blessings.
4: You know, Jana, almost in the place where you were reading from, I love that last part of the Doctrine and Covenants, section 121 also, where it talks about power and influence of the priesthood. And those verses that follow are absolutely wonderful. Think of some of the things that are associated with the priesthood, and they're mentioned in verse 41, where it says, no power or influence can or ought to be maintained by virtue of the priesthood, only by persuasion, by long-suffering, by gentleness and meekness, and by love unfeigned. And it goes on to talk about kindness and pure knowledge, and you'll be moved upon by the Holy Ghost, and that you'll have an increase of love, and that you will be filled with charity, and that you'll have faith, and virtue will garnish thy thoughts, and your confidence will wax strong. I think of all those blessings, and all of those blessings aren't just for men who hold the priesthood. Those are blessings that we obtain through the priesthood. And that's what the power and influence of the priesthood causes to happen in the lives of people. And I've seen these qualities in men, women, children, and seen them demonstrated in very, very beautiful ways. And I love this description of the priesthood and the priesthood power and influence.
2: As we close this episode of the Mormon Channel Relief Society program, we'd just love to hear your testimonies of the priesthood and its role in the organization of the Relief Society and how you personally feel like you have been blessed by the priesthood.
3: You know, I think about how in 1842 it was mentioned at the very beginning in the quote where it said that the prophet Joseph Smith promised the sisters that what he had in mind for that society was something better. And it is better because we are under the direction and we have access to the priesthood. I see this in every Relief Society that I visit and every sister that I talk to, that this is much more than a women's organization. It has more. It has the blessings of the priesthood. And the prophet said that we will have something better, and it is something better. I testify that the purpose of a Relief Society is to save souls, and we do that through increasing our faith and strengthening our families and providing relief. And we do this as we sustain the priesthood. I know that God lives and that Jesus is the Christ, and that the church was restored through the prophet Joseph Smith, and the blessings of the priesthood are intended for all of us. And I say this in the name of Jesus Christ. Amen.
4: I don't have a priesthood holder who lives in my home, but my home and my life have been blessed by the priesthood on a daily basis. I think of the prayers that have been offered by my father or a family member or my home teacher, upon me and upon my home. And I felt that strength. I felt that strength as I have prepared a talk or prepared a lesson or prepared to travel. I've seen that as I have been in the workforce for many years and have needed extra help and care in my job. I've seen that as we've dealt with family situations, both positive family situations and negative situations, where we've dealt with trials and adversity. And I have been blessed by priesthood power continually. And I think it's important for us to know that as women, although we don't hold the priesthood, I think it's vitally important that we know that the full blessings of the priesthood are available to every one of us. And when we were baptized and confirmed members of the Church of Jesus Christ of Latter-day Saints and given the gift of the Holy Ghost, that is the power to receive revelation. That is the power to make decisions that will bless our lives, that will help us, sustain us. I testify to you that the power of the priesthood is real, that as we work in concert and in harmony with our priesthood leaders, that our lives will be blessed and enriched. I know that. I've seen evidence of that continually. I've seen it in this calling and in all callings that I've had. I've seen it work in families. I've seen it work among friends. I've seen it work in the workplace. I testify that the Church of Jesus Christ has been restored, and that through the priesthood power, we will be able to have all of the blessings of the eternities in our lives if we honor and keep the covenants we've made. And I testify of that in the name of Jesus Christ. Amen.
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7: Thanks for joining us for Youth Voices. I'm Abraham, and I'll be leading our youth panel discussion today on language. Joining me in studio today are Colin, Bailey, Nina, and Emily is joining us by phone. Thank you for joining us.
8: Welcome. No problem.
9: Yeah, thanks.
7: First, let's have each of you tell us where you're from and how old you are.
10: My name's Colin Anderson, and I'm 13 years old, and I'm from Orem, Utah.
11: I'm Bailey Loftus. I am 12 years old, and I'm from Lehi, Utah.
12: I'm Nina Black. I'm 14 years old, and I'm from American Fork, Utah.
13: I'm Emily Veazey. I am 18 years old, and I'm from Minot, North Dakota.
7: And I'm Abraham Moffitt, and I'm 16 years old, and I'm from Salt Lake City, Utah. So let's get started. Why do you guys think it's important to use good language?
10: I think you should use good language because you can't have the spirit, you know, if you're not using good language, and you can offend other people easily and then nobody will like you.
12: Yeah, I agree with that. And I know my friends wouldn't want to be around me if I was always swearing, and I don't want to disobey the prophets because they have told us they don't want us to be swearing.
11: Yeah, and I think it also shows and it tells who you are, and I think that's important.
13: That's so true, and it's just polite when you're around people not to be using degrading or vulgar language.
7: Yeah, and I agree with all you guys. I also think that poor language is really unattractive. I mean, there's that saying that goes, you are what you eat, and I think that also reflects your thoughts, like what you say reflects what's going on inside. All right, so the For Strength of Youth pamphlet states, quote, "How you speak says much about who you are. Clean and intelligent language is evidence of a bright and wholesome mind. When you use good language, you invite the Spirit to be with you," close quote. Elder Dallin H. Oaks explains that we shouldn't need to use vulgar language.
14: Profane and vulgar expressions are public evidence of a speaker's ignorance, inadequacy, or immaturity. A speaker who profanes must be ignorant or indifferent to God's stern command that his name must be treated with reverence and not used in vain. A speaker who mouths profanity or vulgarity to punctuate or emphasize speech confesses inadequacy in his or her own language skills. Properly used, modern languages require no such artificial boosters. A speaker who employs profanity or vulgarity to catch someone's attention with shock effect engages in a babyish device that is inexcusable as juvenile or adult behavior. Such language is morally bankrupt. It is also progressively self-defeating, since shock diminishes with familiarity, and the user can only maintain its effect by escalating its excess.
7: What is the Lord's standard for good language?
12: The Lord wants us to make each other happy and not make other people feel bad about themselves, and we always need to respect one another and the Heavenly Father and Jesus.
10: I agree. I think that the Lord's standard for good language is just not to degrade people, to say uplifting things.
7: And I think if there's ever a question about what the Lord's standard for good language is, we can look at what he said, what his words have been. So we can look in like the scriptures and in the words of the prophets.
13: When I think of good language, I don't only think about people not swearing, but I also think about people talking about good topics. Like they're not talking about, you know, things to hurt other people's feelings or inappropriate things. It's good all around, not just with the words you choose.
7: Yeah. The For Strength of Youth pamphlet explains, quote, "Use language that uplifts, encourages, and compliments others. Do not insult others or put them down, even in joking. Always use the names of God and Jesus Christ with reverence and respect. Misusing their names is a sin. Profane, vulgar, or crude language or gestures, as well as jokes about immoral actions, are offensive to the Lord and to others. Foul language harms your spirit and degrades you. Do not let others influence you to use it." And, you know, there's some people who think that swear words really aren't bad unless you're using them to offend someone. But are there times when swear words are okay?
12: No, swear words are never okay. Whether you're offending someone or not, there's no difference. It's still the same word.
10: I really think that if you're using them to describe something else, because some swear words, like, mean something else, then just insulting people. And if you're using them like that, I think it's fine, but you shouldn't be, like, calling anybody those names.
13: Yeah, and I think it's kind of your mindset. Like you said, Colin, about using them, because there are some swear words that describe, you know, they changed over time to be degrading towards people. But I think if you have the right mindset about it and you're using it in an educational way, then it's fine. But, like, the rule of thumb is it's a commandment. And if you go by other commandments, you know, this is an extreme, but you say, oh, it's okay to kill people sometimes, you know. It's the same with swearing, you know. Is it sometimes okay, or are you just supposed to follow it all the time?
7: Yeah, I agree with all you guys. I think that the same people who say that, oh, it's okay to swear just once or a couple times, they're probably the same people who say to us it's okay just to take one drink or to have one cigarette or look at one image. And I had a seminary teacher who said that the little things are the big things. And it's by little small and simple things, like the scriptures say, great things are brought to pass. And on that same note, it's the little teeny decisions we make, like bad decisions like swearing, that could also slowly drag us down. Moving on, let's listen to a quote from Elder Dallin H. Oaks.
14: The words we speak are important. The Savior taught that men will be held to account for every idle word in the day of judgment. For by thy words thou shalt be justified, and by thy words thou shalt be condemned. Members of the church, young or old, should never allow profane or vulgar words to pass their lips. The language we use projects the images of our hearts, and our hearts should be pure. Let us recognize profanity and vulgarity for what they are. They are sins that separate us from God and cripple our spiritual defenses by causing the Holy Ghost to withdraw from us.
7: So how do you guys think that we can break the habit of using bad language?
10: I really think that praying is a big part of it, so you can get help from the Lord, because if you can't get help from the Lord, then you're not easily going to break that habit.
12: I think we can ask our friends to help us. Like, we could ask our friends to just help us, remind us if we forget something.
11: I think if we feel like we want to swear or if we think we need to, we should just keep quiet or don't say it, like, don't say it at all. Or say it some other way.
13: Yeah, I agree with you. And one thing is, like, you have to go step by step. You have to acknowledge the fact that overnight you're not going to be able to magically stop swearing. But over time, if you keep keep with it and keep trying to do the right, it'll make it so much easier.
10: Yeah, like it's a gradual thing.
7: Yeah, and I think like any gradual thing, like a goal, you want to set steps. And I think one of the important steps of setting a goal is writing it down. Because if you write it down and tell people that, hey, I'm trying to stop swearing, you know, they'll be able to be there and to support you.
13: That's so true. You can't, like, back out once you tell people.
7: Definitely, yeah.
10: You got to have some good friends to do that.
13: Yeah.
7: Or a good family. That's what family's for, right?
10: Yeah.
13: Definitely.
7: All right. So moving on. The For the Strength of Youth pamphlet teaches, quote, "If you have developed the habit of swearing or using other bad language, you can break it. Begin by making a decision to change. Pray for

0: do that. And I know people that once you tell them that, they'll tell the other people that swear around you, they'll tell them, oh, they don't like it when you swear around them. And so everyone knows that you just shouldn't swear around that one person.
1: Yeah, and I agree with you, Nina. But sometimes when you know that person's really obnoxious, it seems like it's just kind of better not to provoke them if you know they're going to just, like, swear at you after that.
2: Mm-hmm.
1: But I do agree with that.
2: Yeah.
3: I think I read in The Friend or The New Era that there's a story, and this girl was around these people, and they just kept swearing, and she asked them to stop, and they just wouldn't stop. And I think if that happens, that you should just walk away, or you should just say, you're taking the Lord's name in vain. If you don't stop, I'm going to walk away. And hopefully that does the trick.
4: Yeah, and one thing I found growing up, especially in North Dakota, there's not a lot of members. And so, you know, we may have like 10 kids that are LDS in the school, and some people it's just them and their sibling in some of the small schools. But one thing that I always say is never be afraid to tell someone to stop swearing. Yes, it's super scary. I've done it a million times. But one thing is that most of the time they will respect you for it because they like that you have that dedication. And I just graduated high school, actually. I feel really old, but so many people came up to me after graduation and said, thank you for your example. And they always said how impressed they were that I never said a swear word, and I didn't even say them singing along in songs. And so although they may not show that they respect you, inside they truly do.
2: Yeah, and I definitely think that's true. Because if you let people know what your standards are, they will respect you for that because, you know, most other people have standards as well, and they can respect people who probably have different standards than them because that's just kind of how most of us are raised, to respect others and what they believe. True to the Faith says, do not let others influence you to use foul language. Instead, use clean language that uplifts and edifies others. Choose friends who use good language. Set an example that will encourage those around you to use clean language. If friends and acquaintances use profanity, good-naturedly encourage them to choose other words. If they persist, politely walk away or change the subject.
3: I was reading this Mormon ad just a couple of days ago from the New Era, and it was talking about foul language, and it said, foul language is for the birds, fly high with clean speech, don't parrot what you hear. And I think that's important because why use swear words when you can use good language?
1: Yeah, one of my favorite quotes is, to be in the world, but not of the world, just because I think it's important that even though you hear other people talking bad about someone or saying swear words, doesn't mean that you have to.
2: Yeah, and I know, especially today, we're surrounded by not just people talking and using poor language. It's in the media, it's everywhere we go, and that's why I was really impressed what Emily was saying about how even when she was singing along with songs, she didn't use any swear words. And I think that if we could maybe all be a little better, be a little more like that, then this world would probably be a little bit of a better place. Another way that we need to control our language is by not gossiping. What is the difference between talking about someone and gossiping? And what can we do to stop ourselves and others from gossiping?
0: I think that if you wouldn't want someone saying what you were about to say about you, then you just shouldn't say it. And if you know someone's going to start gossiping, just ask them to stop because you don't want to hear it.
3: Yeah, I agree. I was reading this book, and it was talking about ordinary teens and extraordinary teens. And it was saying that what you can do if people are gossiping is if they start to gossip, just say, I have an idea. Let's talk about ideas or something like that. And that seemed important, I thought.
2: Yeah, I agree. I think another thing that's a good test to determine whether or not something is gossip or not is, would you feel comfortable saying this to the person's face? And even things that are the truth can be considered gossip, I think, because you wouldn't want to say something like that, something that's inappropriate about someone to their face.
4: Yeah, that's so true. And usually when you start a story, you can tell if you're gossiping or not by your intentions. If you're going to tell a friend a story because, oh my gosh, you can't believe what happened to so-and-so, or if you're going up and saying, did you hear what happened? It was so bad. You know, it's more informative than gossiping, but it's all that mindset that you have.
2: Yeah, I agree. So Spencer W. Kimball taught that, quote, Slander, backbiting, evil speaking, fault finding.

0: finding are all destructive termites that destroy the home. Lies and gossip which harm reputations are scattered about by the four winds, like the seeds of a ripe dandelion held aloft by a child. Neither the seeds nor the gossip can ever be gathered in. The degree and extent of the harm done by the gossip is inestimable. Close quote. And in 2 Timothy chapter 2, the Apostle Paul teaches Timothy, in order to be approved unto God, we must shun profane and vain babblings, for they will increase unto more ungodliness. And I know not lots of us have friends who joke around and who use sarcastic comments to be funny. How can we help ourselves not to cross the line and to hurt other people's feelings?
1: I think that you should be aware of people's feelings and kind of, you have to know them before you can start making jokes about them. And that might sound a little bit weird, but it is true, because if you know them, you know if they'll get offended or not.
2: It kind of ties in with the whole gossiping comment that you, Abraham, said earlier, that you have to think you have to think in their perspective, their point of view. You never want to joke around with sensitive subjects. Just like, I know I'm a sarcastic person, but I'll never pull a joke on something that I know that if someone said to me and if I was in their situation, that I would be upset about.
0: Yeah, I definitely agree with both of you. I think that, yeah, you want to know your friends before you start joking with them. And even when you are joking, you want to stay as far away from that line between sarcasm and harm as possible. My grandpa has a test that he does before he says anything. He asks himself three questions. He asks, is it kind? Is it necessary? And will it hurt someone? And I think that I've tried adopting that. And as I've adopted sort of that paradigm in my speaking, the more you adopt it and the more you live by that, you don't want to be offensive. I mean, you realize ahead of time, like, hey, I'm thinking this thought. I probably shouldn't say it because it will offend someone. All right, so the For Strength of Youth pamphlet states, quote, use language that uplifts, encourages, and compliments others. Do not insult others or put them down, even in joking. Speak kindly and positively about others so you can fulfill the Lord's commandment to love one another, close quote. Even if we are not being vulgar, we may overhear bad words and dirty jokes. So how can we get them out of our heads after we hear them at school?
3: I think that you can listen and sing along to music that doesn't have those things in it. You can watch movies, and even a silly TV show would help you not think of it.
1: Yeah, and I agree with Nina. I think that we should just think happy thoughts and, like she said, get something to distract us from those thoughts.
0: Yeah, I think distractions are a great thing, and one of the most important distractions, I think, are our friends, because like the quote says, an ounce of prevention is worth a pound of cure. If we're able to surround ourselves with good friends, then we'll be able to minimize the vulgar things that we'll be exposed to in the first place.
2: That's so true. And one thing that's always helped me is you don't ever repeat it to anyone. Even if you're saying, did you hear what so-and-so said? It was so horrible. Even if you say it, I think it'll affect you and it'll stick in your brain longer. And it can hurt you a lot more once you've said it.
0: So tying into what we've all said here, here's President Boyd K. Packer's advice. Quote, the mind is like a stage. Except when we are asleep, the curtain is always up. Have you noticed that, without any real intent on your part, a shady little thought may creep in from the wings and endeavor to attract your attention? If you permit them to go on, all other thoughts of any virtue will leave the stage. You will be left, because you consented to it, to the influence of unworthy thoughts. What do you do at a time like this when the stage of your mind is commandeered by these imps of unclean thinking? Let me suggest that you choose from among the sacred music of the church one favorite hymn. Select one that, when it is properly rendered, makes you feel something akin to inspiration. It will change the whole mood on the stage of your mind, because it is clean and uplifting and reverent. The baser thoughts will leave.
1: So I work at a theater in Orem where my friends, they were kind of using bad language, like talking about really gross, immoral things during break. And I used to do it too, but then I just felt kind of dirty about it. And so I just tried to stay away from that. And whenever they would talk about it, I'd tell them to stop or I'd just go out of the room.
0: So I used to belong to a group of friends that really wasn't LDS, and they really didn't uphold the standards of the church. And one of the problems that they had is, like Colin's friends, they were really very vulgar and dirty in their speech. And so I did what we suggested. I tried telling them, hey, these are my standards. I'd really appreciate it if you stopped. And when they didn't, I came up with this idea, hey, if you swear, I'm going to charge you 5 cents. And so for the next few months, what happened is whenever they swore, I'd be like, hey, that's a nickel. And I'd just keep a little track of it. And they kept track of it too. And, you know, they were okay with it. And what I noticed is as time progressed and as I charged them, that eventually the swearing stopped. And it came to the end of the year. And I was wondering, hey, are they going to pay me? I mean, they weren't swearing anymore, but I was just interested in, to see what would happen. And they came up to me, and they had the money that I had charged them in pennies. So I put them in my shorts, and my shorts were full of these pennies. And they said to me, thank you, because they weren't swearing anymore, and they were happy for it. Their parents were happy that they weren't swearing anymore. And their teachers were getting along with them better because they weren't swearing anymore. And so that's a story in my life about why we should stick to our standards, because people respect our standards and they will change their behavior, and it'll help us, and, you know, it'll also help them.
2: You actually, with your story, you were smart having them pay you. I just had a joke saying I had a gold sticker and we'd pretend to like put them on people. And one thing I just want to say that traveling outside of North Dakota to areas that have more LDS people in them, it definitely has a different atmosphere. It's wonderful to see so many LDS people, but one thing I realized back home is that I'm grateful for the opportunity to stand up for what I believe in, even if there isn't a group of people behind me.
0: It can also be interesting to live in areas where there are lots of LDS people, because non-LDS people, usually their impression of LDS people or Mormons are the bad ones, the kids who are LDS that don't live their standards and don't uphold the values of the church. So I think it's also important that those of us who are LDS living in heavily populated LDS areas do maintain those standards in order to show what we stand for.
3: I went to these fireworks on the 4th, and there's a playground right by where we were going to watch the fireworks. And I went over with my two brothers, and we were swinging on the swings, and there were these kids, like 6 years old, and they were swearing, and Cameron was just watching them. He's my littlest brother, and I took his hand, and I took him back to where we were sitting, and I got my other brother, and we told my parents, and we didn't go back there again. And you really have to be careful where you go, and you never know who will be swearing where you go.
0: I think it's also important, kind of tying into what you said, to maintain good language in your home as well, because I have lots of little siblings, and I hear them a lot walking around saying things that I've said, or my parents have said, or my other siblings have said. And I think that's another reason why it's so important to maintain good language, especially in our home, because they hear what we say, and what they hear in the home is how they'll act and what they'll consider normal. And so if we maintain good language in our homes, then that'll help other people, our siblings or younger people, also have good language. Thank you for joining us for Youth Voices. I'm Abraham, and thanks to our panelists, Colin, Bailey, Nina, and Emily.
1: You're welcome.
3: No problem.
2: Yeah, lots of fun.
0: Thanks for listening.
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6: I consider it a great privilege to gather with sister seekers. Each of us have come here seeking to have our faith fortified and our hope renewed. Many of us are seeking answers to troubling concerns, perhaps seeking some measure of healing from heart-wrenching struggles. We all come seeking to replenish our spiritual reserves, to find reassurance and courage to go home and face the inevitable storms of life. In the book of Ether, we read of storms with waves as massive as mountains that dashed upon the Jaredite barges on their voyage to their land of promise. The prophet Joseph Smith knew all too well about storms. From that spring morning in the year 1820 to Carthage in 1844, he knew little else but mountainous waves and terrible tempests. He himself said that he had been called to swim in deep waters. Within the walls of that wretched dungeon, ironically known as Liberty Jail, the prophet Joseph wrote these words. Words now canonized as sacred scripture in Doctrine and Covenants, section 123, verse 16. A very large ship is benefited very much by a very small helm in the time of a storm, by being kept workways with the wind and the waves. To a sailor, the term workways means to be in a working position or manner. I would like to suggest today two small helms that will replenish our spiritual reserves. These two proven small helms can help to keep us workways with the wind and waves of our hectic lives, keeping us steady and pressing forward in both times of swirling turmoil and times of calm waters. The two small helms I speak of are one, seek still water, and two, seek living water. Now first, seek still water to replenish spiritually. Today our lives have become complicated and crammed full with activities, duties, and demands. For many of us, virtually every waking moment is scheduled with something. Our spirits yearn for stillness, for quiet, for time of reflection and renewal, for a consistent infusion of the Spirit. Before the Jaredites were able to embark on their sea voyage, the brother of Jared made a pilgrimage to the mountaintop for the Lord to touch the 16 stones and illuminate them with light for the rough seas ahead. These words of Maureen Jensen Proctor ring so true. So often we are troubled and hurried, wearied and overworked. The world is so much with us that we do not take the journey to the mountaintop and let the Lord touch all our dizzying efforts with his finger and fill it with light. Until he does, however, we are still traveling in the darkness. Busy and hurried, too often we take natural man solutions, rushing from one task to another, checking off the items on our to-do list in a mad frenzy, without the transforming power that spiritual insight always brings. The alarm rings in the morning and we are off and running, too often, without climbing the mountain to have the stony pieces of our lives touched with light. I wholeheartedly agree with Carolyn Rasmus when she said, "It is so easy to let life swallow us up as if we had no control over ourselves, our response to situations, or the circumstances in which we find ourselves. We can always make choices." Father Lehi boldly declared that we are free to act for ourselves and not be acted upon. President Brigham Young taught that the gift of life is time and our power and agency to use it well. We must take time to be holy. As the Christian hymn implores, we are not talking here of finding time for stillness. We must make time for holy habits. As Kathleen Hughes observed, we have to create quiet for ourselves because it will not come looking for us. Haven't you found that we make time for that which we really want to do? It is our desire that motivates us to make the time to replenish our spiritual reserves and to do the things that will increase our spiritual receptiveness. In fact, our spiritual survival depends on us making the choice to be still and listen. President Boyd K. Packer told graduating students at Brigham Young University, Hawaii, this. He said, "These are sobering times. You will not survive spiritually unless you know how to receive revelation. We live in a noisy world. Revelation comes in the quiet times. It will come when the Lord can speak to our feelings. Go quietly," he counseled. "Go quietly into the world. Go quietly about your affairs. And learn that in the still small hours of the morning, the Lord will speak to you. He will never fail to answer your prayers." Repeatedly, the Lord commands us to be still and listen. As Elijah discovered, the Lord was to be heard not in the crashing of mountains or wind or earthquake, but in a still, small voice. Did you note that President Packer counseled us to learn a very significant gospel truth, that it is in the still, small hours of the morning the Lord will most often speak to us? When President Marion G. Romney was first called to be a general authority in 1941, he felt a tremendous need for advice. He went to his good friend, Elder Harold B. Lee of the Quorum of the Twelve. He asked him how to be successful in this overwhelming calling. Elder Lee answered, "Go to bed early and get up early. If you do, your mind and your body will become rested. And then in the quiet of those early morning hours, you will receive more flashes of inspiration and insight than at any other time of the day." President Romney observed, "From that day on, I put that counsel into practice and I know it works. Whenever I have a serious problem or some assignment of a creative nature with which I need to receive the influence of the Spirit, I always receive more assistance in the early morning hours than at any other time of the day." We are all aware that the Lord Himself admonishes us in Doctrine and Covenants, section 88, verse 124, to retire to our beds early, that we will not be weary, and to arise early, that our bodies and our minds will be invigorated. But what if you consider yourself to be a night person? We have the power and the ability to change, because like Nephi, we know that the Lord never requires anything of us without preparing a way for us to accomplish it. Experts tell us that we can set a new habit in just 21 days. Carolyn Rasmus writes of a phrase she discovered in Anne Morrow Lindbergh's book, A Gift from the Sea. It invokes a wonderful visual image, islands in time. Consider carving out some time each day that you could call your island of time, a time when you can feast upon the Word and kneel in meaningful prayer, quiet time to listen, to ponder, to breathe deeply, and to feel His peace. When we consciously create an island of time in our daily lives, we choose to allocate specific time to focus on the things that really matter, the things of God, to deliberately choose our priorities, and to refuse to allow less important things to take over the things of real importance. We may need to give up doing some good things in order to make time for the most essential things. Camille Franck Olson, in her book, Mary, Martha, and Me, describes this conscious prioritizing. When God comes first in our lives, whatever comes second will always be right. Putting God first supplies direction to our quest for balance, for finding the one needful thing whose gifts cannot be taken from us. Clearly, the Lord has identified when is the best time of day for our island of time. Next, start pondering where in your home might be the best place. You may also want to consider displaying nearby a favorite gospel picture, a family photo of precious loved ones, words of a favorite hymn that elevate your thoughts, or a verse of scripture that is especially meaningful to you. Above my desk at home hangs a copy of this extraordinary painting by artist Minerva Tykert. Every morning I am greeted by this glorious image, and I am reminded that as Martha-like as my responsibilities are, I must nurture the Mary within my soul. There may be some here today who have special circumstances that preclude rising early, such as health issues, babies, or toddlers. Let's not let an imperfect situation be our excuse to do nothing. Remember that the Lord understands perfectly our circumstances and will help us find a way for this holy habit. My friend Becky, a busy mother of four small children, found this solution to making time for solitude and scripture study. She had tried several different times during the day to study, and nothing had really worked. She took her desire and her dilemma to the Lord and asked for inspiration as to when she could best fit this essential into her day. The Spirit directed Becky to study right after her children were in bed for the night, before she did anything else or was too tired to stay awake. During this season of Becky's life, her island of time is not early in the morning. It is in the early evening. Now, the second small helm to guide our spiritual growth: seek living water. 2,000 years ago, the Savior used wells and water to teach about spiritual sustenance. One source of water the Master spoke of has profound meaning for us today. It is a well in Samaria. This well symbolizes the living waters Christ offers to all who will drink deeply from his holy word. I love the account found in the fourth chapter of John of the Samaritan woman drawing water from Jacob's well. Jesus proclaims to her, "Whosoever drinketh of this water," meaning the water from the well, "shall thirst again. But whosoever drinketh of the water that I shall give him shall never thirst. But the water that I shall give him shall be in him a well of water springing up into everlasting life." Elder David A. Bednar taught that you and I need his living water daily and in ample supply to sustain our ongoing spiritual growth and development. The scriptures contain the words of Christ and are a pure reservoir of living water to which we have ready access and from which we can drink deeply and long. You and I must look to and come unto Christ, who is the fountain of living waters, by studying, searching, and feasting upon the words of Christ as contained in the Holy Scriptures. By doing so, we can receive both spiritual direction and protection during our mortal journey. Note that Elder Bednar used the word study and not read. He further explained, studying and feasting suggest a focus and an intensity that reach far beyond casual reading or quick perusing. Remarkably, to this day, water is still drawn from Jacob's well. The water is a living, flowing reminder of Jesus' declaration, "I am the living waters." Sisters, each one of us is figuratively the Samaritan woman at the well. Do we come thirsty to drink deeply of the living water that the Savior offers us? I testify to you that there we will find water to quench our spiritual thirst and heal our parched hearts. Recently, a friend astutely observed that we need to recognize the symptoms of spiritual thirst. We often give them other labels: discouragement, resentment, loneliness, self-pity, etc. Each of these may be an indicator of spiritual dehydration. Consider these promises given by Elder M. Russell Ballard. I plead with you to make time for immersing yourselves in the scriptures. Couple scripture study with your prayers. Half an hour each morning, privately studying, pondering, and communicating with your Heavenly Father can make an amazing difference in your lives. It will give increased success in your daily activities. It will bring increased alertness to your minds. It will give you comfort and rock-steady assurance when the storms of life descend upon you. Now, 30 minutes every morning to replenish spiritually might sound like a lot, but if you do the math, you'll find that it is only 2% of your day, a very small helm indeed. We know that storms of adversity are part of this mortal experience, and my life is no exception. In years past, I've had some challenges that have been very difficult, even soul-crushing at times. As I have pled with the Lord for relief, the Lord has whispered to my mind that I was to immerse myself in the Book of Mormon, for there I would find the peace that I needed. Not that my problems would be quickly solved or that they would simply go away, but that I would find peace. Well, that was many, many years ago. That first day, in desperation, I retrieved my scriptures and my CES Book of Mormon student manual from off the shelf and dusted them off. Every day thereafter, I would spend as much time as possible studying verse by verse. Very quickly, I progressed from it being an exercise in discipline to spend time studying to a hunger and a thirst for the Book of Mormon. As soon as I begin my study, that peace that my soul needs comes. I have found the scriptures, particularly the Book of Mormon, to be a literal lifeline for me. I have discovered for myself that the pleasing Word of God does indeed heal the wounded soul. Like so many of you, I have likened a verse from Alma to my life. The scriptures have had a great tendency to lead me to do that which is just. Yea, they have had a more powerful effect upon my mind than anything else which has happened to me. Therefore, I have tried the virtue or power of the Word of God. Truly, the Word has become delicious to me as I continually find new insights, revelation pertaining to my responsibilities and callings, specific direction concerning my children, new perspectives, strength to endure, healing, spiritual renewal, and promised peace. My experience with the Book of Mormon is not at all unique. A divorced mother of 6 children wrote this to the Ensign magazine. I love this, she said. As I found myself getting lost in the mass of priorities, I turned to my Heavenly Father for help. What I wanted was actual physical help, another pair of hands, a strong back, a cognitive mind. What he sent me was a message: study the Book of Mormon every day. What that book has opened to me, I still find amazing. Well, how can we find answers to our specific problems in the scriptures? We've heard prophets and church leaders counsel us that we can look to the scriptures for any answer to any problem we have in our lives. Nephi declared that the scriptures will tell us all things that we should do. But how does this process work? Elder Dallin Oaks helped us understand the clear relationship between scripture study and personal revelation when he taught, just as continuing revelation enlarges and illuminates the scriptures, so also a study of the scriptures enables men and women to receive revelations This happens because scripture study puts us in tune with the Spirit of the Lord. The idea that scripture study can lead to inspiration and revelation opens the door to the truth that a scripture is not limited to what it meant when it was written, but may include what that scripture means to a reader today. Even more, scripture reading may also lead to current revelation on whatever else the Lord wishes to communicate to the reader at that time. We do not overstate the point when we say that the scriptures can be a Urim and Thummim to assist each of us to receive personal revelation. Again from Elder Oaks, we may find that a specific verse of scripture that was spoken for a different purpose in an entirely different age will, under the interpretive influence of the Holy Ghost, give us a very clear message adapted to our personal needs today if we will seek to liken the scriptures to our own circumstances, that it might be for our own profit and learning. A loving Father in heaven can use them to bless us in highly individual ways. Let me cite a recent personal example. At times in the past, I have desired to see my then 18-year-old son in a broader perspective. I have found parenting teenagers can be fascinating, especially when you are old and tired. Then it gets really interesting. There have been a few times over the past couple of years when I've told my husband that we should probably change our family motto from "return with honor" to "don't be stupid." You think I'm kidding? I'm not. One Sunday morning, I was studying section 5 in the Doctrine and Covenants. I came upon verse 24. If he will bow down before me and humble himself in mighty prayer and faith, in the sincerity of his heart, then will I grant unto him a view of the things which he desires to see. Sisters, this understanding then entered my mind. Susan, Heavenly Father will show me a view of my child, a view of who my child really is. He will give me a small portion of his view. I must humble myself in mighty prayer and faith and with great desire, and God will grant me a view. Well, of course, this verse was originally received in March 1829 at the request of Martin Harris, who desired to be one of the witnesses of the gold plates. But 180 years later, that same verse, under the interpretive influence of the Holy Ghost, brought hope and reassurance to my mother heart. I quickly wrote down what I had just felt, along with the date, and stuck it next to that verse. I think of my scriptures as a sacred notebook. Elder Bednar taught, writing down what we learn, think, and feel as we study the scriptures is another form of pondering and a powerful invitation to the Holy Ghost for continuing personal revelation. I have discovered that the scriptures absolutely are the greatest parenting manual ever written. While pondering and studying the scriptures, I have marveled many times at the insights and flashes of inspiration that have been revealed to me as to how I can best help my child. I believe that despite our weaknesses, Heavenly Father will direct us in how to minister to the wounds of our children's souls. With my 16-year-old son's permission, I would like to share a portion of a talk he wrote to give in our sacrament meeting last year. It illustrates this guidance that can come to us as parents. He said this: At the beginning of ninth grade, I was going through a difficult time. I was not feeling the Holy Ghost with me nearly as much as I was used to in the past. My mom and dad had noticed a change in me. My relationship with my parents was not as good as it had always been before. My parents were praying a lot to know how to help me. One night, just before I was going to bed, my mom was praying and pondering again what she could do to help me. She felt an impression from the Spirit to ask me to read the Book of Mormon with her. She called me into her office and asked me if I would read the Book of Mormon with her, and to my surprise, I quickly replied, yes, I would really like to. I went and got my scriptures, and we started that same night. As we began to read, said Ben, immediately I felt calm and away from the world. Instead of feeling distracted by my worries or some poor decision on my part, my thoughts were peaceful. A soothing and comforting feeling came over me, a feeling that I had not had in several months. My mom and I have read almost every night since. I have found that same calm feeling come over me each night when I start reading the Book of Mormon out loud. My mom will point out verses that are important for me to notice and mark, and we talk about what we can learn from that scripture. When we have finished reading, my mom and I talk about anything that is on my mind, and then we kneel and have a prayer together. This is a really good way to end my day. I go to bed each night feeling calm and reassured. We are having a great experience together. Ben continued, President Ezra Taft Benson promised that there is a power in the Book of Mormon that will flow into our lives the moment we begin a serious study of it. I found out for myself that promise to be literally true. The Book of Mormon has become very special to me. I think I will always remember this year reading the entire Book of Mormon with my mom. Sisters, is it any wonder that the young women of this church are now being asked to read the Book of Mormon in its entirety to fulfill the requirements for the virtue value? Because, sisters, the Book of Mormon is the greatest instrument for change known to mortal man. It is now their privilege, along with their mothers, to read the Book of Mormon in its entirety. This is thrilling. This is huge for our young women. May I close with the words of Sister Wendy Watson Nelson. When our souls are still, we can hear things we otherwise would not. We can hear the voice of the Lord, and when we hear the voice of the Lord, everything in our life changes. We are able to deal with weightier matters. We can set priorities because our perspective is eternally clear. As you infuse your life with the words of the Lord, you will discover that the scriptures bring the Holy Ghost into your life in a more profound way than you have ever experienced. You manage your time better in order to have more time to spend with the scriptures. The scriptures will relentlessly nudge you to grow into your true self and to give up living beneath yourself. Stillness and studying the scriptures will increase our desire and our ability to come out of the world and come closer to the Savior than we have ever been before. May we daily seek still water and living water to keep us steady and sure in calm waters and when all about us rages. And may we seek the fountain of living waters, the Savior of us all, is my prayer in his holy name, even Jesus the Christ. Amen.
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9: This show is all about offering practical, relevant tips for raising children in faith. I'm your host, Amy Iverson. Today we're tackling a topic many of you can probably relate to, guilt. Particularly unloading that unnecessary guilt that can come when your child chooses to live a lifestyle different from what you taught and expected. Maybe they don't believe in God and don't want to go to church. Maybe they don't want to go to college. Maybe they don't want to get married. Or maybe they've chosen a different way and you're beating yourself up asking the question, what did I do wrong? Joining me from Boston via Skype is Robin Zenger Baker, the author of Finding Peace When a Child Chooses Another Path. Robin is a mother with firsthand experience with this topic. She recently completed a degree in family therapy and counseling and also has degrees in psychology, organizational behavior, and a PhD in organizational strategy. Robin, thank you so much for joining us today.
10: It's nice to be here.
9: So I want to start with a question about something that I think happens to a lot of us. We're having a fight with our kid, or maybe we get that phone call if they don't live in our house anymore. And they're just saying, I don't want to live this life that you have taught me. What is our first blush reaction? What is the right way to handle that when it hits us the first time?
10: Well, that's a great question. I think the immediate reaction I assume everybody would have would be to kind of panic and to want to tell your child, no, you don't really think that way. But I think that's probably a big mistake. And I think at that point, you might want to regroup and just try to listen to your child and try to figure out where they're coming from. And if you can just stay curious about what they're experiencing, that would probably help the most.
9: Right. So don't panic. Find out the reasons behind what they're saying. And sometimes it might be okay to say, I need a minute to think about this.
10: Yes, definitely. Yeah, maybe sometimes those conversations get so intense, you just have to say, I think I need a break for a second.
9: Now, I know that it's different whether your child is an adult or if they're still living in your home, but I think a lot of times kids feel like we're forcing the church or the gospel on them or whatever lifestyle that we're teaching them. And how do we teach that to them without them feeling like we're forcing it on them?
10: I think that's a great question. I think when a kid is still living in your home, you're going to just be doing your best to teach them whatever you possibly can about how to live the gospel and to follow through on the principles that you feel are so important. And I think once they hit an adult age, it becomes important to just trust that what you've taught them has sunk in already and not to become repetitive and just to believe that they already know what you think. That doesn't mean you don't ever say anything anytime, but I think it's important not to just get repetitive and try to hit them over the head with what you want them to believe.
9: And I think that might be easier when they are adults and they're out of your home. When they're younger and they are maybe in middle school or teen or high school years, you do have to force, I guess is the word, some things. Like if you want them to attend church with you, say, you may have to force that issue. That can be tough though.
10: Well, that's very true. And I never love the word force. I think encourage strongly or perhaps require might be a different way to put that. And I know for us in our family, we definitely wanted our kids to continue to get a spiritual education, even when they didn't always love going to church. And I can remember when my son was even 7 years old, and he was just done with primary. And luckily he got a primary teacher who brought good snacks and he could relate with. But I think it is easy for kids to want to say, you know, why should I go to church? It's just not that much fun. But we always felt like school was a legal responsibility and spiritual education was also very important.
9: And I know I like the idea that you actually did with your daughter, I believe, where you said, we want you to have a spiritual education. If it's not with our church, choose a different one. And tell me about how that worked.
10: Okay, So when our daughter hit a certain age, she said, I'm done with church. And we said, okay, fine, but you still need to continue to get a spiritual education. So if you don't want to go to our church, I'll support you. Let's find another church that you feel like you'd like to go to and that would be more comfortable for you. And it ended up that she didn't really follow through on that, but I did call and find out, you know, if someone wanted to find out about this other church, what would you do? And the person I talked to was very baffled by that. And I just had to laugh because I knew exactly what would happen if someone called someone in our church and said, how would someone find out about this church? Because we would immediately send the missionaries. But our daughter ended up not wanting to go to another church. I said, okay, great. Then I guess she'll be coming to ours. And she didn't really want to come to Young Women's. So she ended up helping me teach primary for a while. And she was a really good teacher. So she was a very, very big asset in my class.
9: Well, and I'm sure that was validating for her to have you acknowledge her feelings and try to come up with a solution instead of just saying, no, you're coming to church.
10: Yep. Yep. It's always tricky to know how much you really can require and how much kids should be making their own decisions. It's always tricky.
9: It is. And I think it's different for every kid. And I think there's that balance too. Help me with this. When you're acknowledging their feelings, trying to understand the different path that they're taking, but letting them know you're not condoning those actions. How do you balance that?
10: I think that when kids get to a certain age, they've heard what you've been teaching them for so long. And I think they know what you think. And you can remind them, or you can kind of be playful about it. But I think anytime you are calling your adult child to repentance, it may do more harm than good. Not always, but I think to constantly remind your child who may be smoking or something like that, you know, you don't really think you should smoke, can be awkward. I think at some point you just want to cut your losses and say, my child's smoking right now. I'm going to tolerate that. And I just want to maintain my relationship with my child.
9: And I think a lot of us can get to that point, again, when they're out of the home. For those of us dealing with teenagers, like I have two, it's a little more difficult. And some of those choices they're making, and you're trying to be loving, you're trying to show them you're proud of them, you love them. But what is that subtle way to let them know you don't agree with those actions? Or do we have to take it a step beyond that and say, you can't do that while you live here?
10: So if you're talking about teenagers who are living in your home and they're not yet 18 and they haven't gone off to college, I think you can require quite a lot as far as them following the family rules. At least that's how we chose to do it. I think when they become adults, then the rules change a bit and you have to just accept what they're doing. I mean, to some extent, you have to hope that things can change, but also accept that this is the way it is for right now, so that it just doesn't become a point of conflict constantly.
9: Yeah, we don't want that in our home all the time.
10: No.
9: And it's a struggle, I think, sometimes for parents too, to know if and when to turn to someone else for help, because they don't want to shame their child or make their child feel be judged in some way by the neighborhood or whatever. But who can we turn to? Who do you think is the best person or people to turn to when you're struggling with a child who's doing something you don't like?
10: I think it's really helpful to turn to people who have also been through that, whose kids are struggling. At least that's what's been very helpful for me. I think prayer is also always very helpful. I used to always want to say prayers with, okay, Heavenly Father, just help me know, what do I need to learn today? What do I need to say today? What conversation do I need to have today that will help me to understand my child better and help meet their needs? I think it's not super helpful to turn to somebody who's judgmental and who doesn't get what your child's going through and who encourages you to just shun them or teach them a lesson, even though you'd like for that to work, but I just don't think it always does.
9: I know. It's hard to know how much to disclose. And also, I've noticed with a lot of my friends that social media plays a big part in this, because when you're seeing other people saying, oh, so-and-so got his mission call, or so-and-so went through the temple today, that can be hard on a parent who isn't checking off those things with their own child. How much does social media play a role in all of this? The guilt part.
10: Social media, for some people, has got to be worse than for other people. Let's just put it that way. I think I've had friends who found it very challenging to go to church, and especially in the ward where they lived, there was just one missionary farewell after another. And they just found that extremely painful when their child chose not to go on a mission. I mean, I think social media is a whole nother can of worms where you can be jealous of a lot of things. You can be jealous of your friends for having great travel experiences, not just simply that their children seem to be doing better than you wish yours were.
9: And that says a lot about ourselves too. Can you talk about how important it is just for us as parents to kind of just get our lives in order? You talked about prayer as an important part of you just dealing with yourself as a parent. There's lots of things that I think we as parents can do to just kind of sanctify ourselves in a way so that maybe all of this other stuff going on doesn't seem as urgent and as horrible as we may think.
10: Yeah, I mean, I feel like when I was first experiencing my daughter leaving the church, or one of them, it was extremely painful. And I just thought, oh my gosh, I've completely messed up as a parent, and I can never recover from this. People are going to think that our family is completely, you know, deficient. And I found it extremely helpful to read a story about a woman who was going through something very similar. And this is from a talk at the BYU Women's Conference by Virginia Pierce. And she found that it was very helpful for her to go to the temple regularly and to pray very hard. And she had heard that this is work, had worked for other people who had other struggles. And she said after 10 years,
9: whoa,
10: she found that
9: 10 years.
10: Her children had not yet come back to the church. But she said, I've changed. I'm a different person. And my heart is softened. And I've come to be able to recognize the tender mercies of the Lord in my life, where I've been able to understand the goodness of my children. And she says, I'm a different person. And my heart has been softened. And I have a new attunement to other people's experiences and struggles. And I think that's really helpful to know that God doesn't always answer our prayers in the way we want him to. And it certainly applies to this situation as well. But we become a different person if we continue to reach out to the Lord.
9: I love that. I love to know that other people have had to wait 10 years or even longer, or maybe it never happens in this life, right? We're not alone. I think that's a big part of it too, that you mentioned feeling that guilt and worrying what people would think when your daughter decided not to come to church. I think a lot of people feel that, what will other people think thing, as much as we try not to. So what does that say about the rest of us? If everyone is kind of thinking that in their own head, how much more careful should we be, if we're not the ones dealing with it right now, about how we deal with those who have children who are making different choices?
10: I think once you have a child who's made a choice that you don't love, all of the smugness factor leaves the room.
9: Very humbling.
10: You no longer can sort of secretly think to yourself, well, if they'd just done it a little better, or if they just done it the way I do it, then everything would have turned out better. So I think it's very helpful when people are struggling with these things to find people that can be supportive for them, and to maybe even set ground rules. And in our family, for instance, I had a family member who, every time I talked to her, she would ask me if my daughter had come back to church yet. And I thought, trust me, as soon as she comes back, you'll be the first to know. and even just always asking about the most troubled child when you're talking to somebody on the phone, I think it's helpful if you can maybe start in the other order and talk about the kids who are doing okay, and then finish with a short but sweet summary of how your child is doing who might be struggling. Unless, of course, the person you're talking to really needs to share the struggle.
9: And there are sometimes you can gain some strength by letting some other trusted people know what's going on, because it does take a village. We say that all the time, but sometimes the more people you can kind of get bolstering that child, the better.
10: No, that's absolutely true. And the thing that helped me so much when I was struggling was to have these conversations with other people who had already been through it and who had important things to say, gave me new perspectives, who made me feel like

0: happening?
1: Yeah, to some extent I did. I think that I find it very interesting to talk to people. Conversations for me are very healing. And I feel like, truthfully, I feel like when I pray, God sends me people, and which I really appreciate. So yes, I definitely felt inspiration, but I often felt that the inspiration I received came from conversations that I had with people. And I had one particular conversation with a man whose family had, they'd had children who left, and I was just a basket case, and I just could not stop thinking about how sad this was, and I realized I was just thinking such devastating thoughts, and he just asked me some very simple questions that he read in a book, and the questions were, you know, how are your thoughts making you feel, number one. Number two, are you 100% sure those thoughts are true? And number three, can you think of a stress-free reason to hold on to those thoughts? And four, how would you feel if you didn't have those thoughts anymore? And it really got me thinking about what thoughts I was having about this whole situation. And I realized that I had all these very difficult assumptions. One was my daughter would never return. We would never be a close family again. She was never going to be a nice person. People would think less of our family. I was going to be sad for the rest of my life. And this was a tragedy. And as I thought about that more, I realized there was no real reason to know each of those things was true for sure. Because, for instance, my daughter might return someday. The story is just half over. It's not even half over. We don't know where we are in the story. She very well could return. And as far as our family being close, we can be close if we work at it. Like, this isn't a given that if one child leaves, that we are never going to be close again. It adds new challenges, and that is for sure. But that's not necessarily true. And then I worried that she would never be a nice person. And I thought, wait, she still is a nice person. We train her to be a nice person. She's going to be a nice person. And she has been. That's definitely been part of our experience. And then as far as people thinking less of our family, whether or not that's true, I actually don't have any control over that. That is something that's just going to happen where in other people's minds. And it's not something that I need to worry about. And then as far as as me being sad for the rest of my life, I have a lot of control over that. I don't want to be sad for the rest of my life. And I also think that this does not necessarily need to be a tragedy, because there's some learning to be had from going through this experience. I don't think I would have chosen this experience, but I think that there's some tender mercies we're going to be experiencing and that we already have experienced. And I think that I have some understanding that I wouldn't otherwise have. And I appreciate that.
0: Tell us, though, you're kind of looking in, not in hindsight, I mean, you're still kind of going through this right now, but that takes a while. I think a lot of us feel a little hopeless, like when you're in the thick of it and you're thinking, this is never going to be over and my life is ruined. And tell us some steps that we can take to get to maybe where you are a little more quickly, maybe.
1: Okay. That's interesting, because I was talking to a man last night who was reading my book, and he was just saying, I am just so devastated. And he just talked about how difficult it was. And I know people who are right in the middle of it, or right in the very beginning of it, especially, it is just so painful. And I've heard people say it's almost a worse feeling than losing children to death, which I know that sounds so extreme, but this is exactly what someone said. So I think it's really helpful to think about how we can avoid feeling guilt and blame. And I think it's really helpful to remember that some of the leading families in the scriptures, including Adam and Eve and Lehi and Sarah, had children who departed from the faith and who even wanted to kill each other. So I think sometimes we can remember, hey, at least our children don't want to kill each other. And
0: okay, I'm going to write that one down. At least there's no murder involved at this point. But no, you're right. And I think sometimes I think of modern leaders in the church and think, oh, I know they had a wayward

0: trial. And I know they did. But you think about our Heavenly Father going all the way back. Every one of his children isn't perfect, as we know.
1: That's right. Absolutely. And I think that we have a saying in the church, no other success can compensate for failure in the home. And for years, I always, that statement made me feel very sad. And I felt, oh my gosh, you know, if I don't succeed in this area, I've failed as a parent. And I love that Harold B. Lee once said, no home is a failure as long as the home doesn't give up. And Elder Carmack also said that that statement was really meant to inspire parents to get involved with their children and to stay involved with them. And that any parent who puts in that kind of time and effort with their family, even if their children leave the church, it doesn't mean that they're a failure. That is not what it means. And I think it's important to realize that success in the home is a multidimensional undertaking. And this one dimension doesn't have to be the only thing that we worry about and that we think about. And I think that it's important to realize that there's no perfect correlation between what we do at home and how kids turn out. And I remember hearing a story about a woman who spoke at the BYU Education Week, I think it was. And she brought in a wagon with 40 Book of Mormons to represent the number of times their family had read the Book of Mormon. And she said, and still, we have a child who's left the church. And on the other hand, you have families where the parents don't go to church at all, but the kids find their way to church and they feel the call of the gospel.
0: I think too that it's so important, as you mentioned, you're not a failure if there's love. That's what I thought you were going to say because I didn't know your quote. But when you think about, can you focus on those things you love about your children, but at the same time, not turn a blind eye, but just put more of a focus on the things you love?
1: No, that's absolutely true. I remember meeting a woman for the first time once, and well, this has happened multiple times, and we find out we're both LDS, and the immediate thing they say about their child is, well, my child's not active. And while I think that is a really important piece to know, it may not necessarily need to be the first thing out of your mouth about your child. And I think we just need to savor the good qualities of our loved ones and to remember that they're a whole package, they're a whole person, and the fact that they're not going to church anymore, or whatever decision they're making that you don't love, doesn't have to be what defines them. And I love President Uchtdorf's comment about don't judge me, or this is a bumper sticker, don't judge me because I sin differently than you.
0: That's the best. Now, I liked a story that you had talked about. I think sometimes it's easier for parents to come to that point, maybe a little quicker than the rest of our family. And when we feel like, as you mentioned, you know, a friend who always brings up the troubled child first, or maybe you have family members who only focus on the tough things about that child. But you talked about some photos that were going up in when I can't remember whose home it was, and they chose to recognize the good in this child.
1: Absolutely. I think when it comes right down to it, you want to express as much acceptance as you possibly can of your child, no matter what they're doing, where they are, even if it's really, really challenging. And I love the story that you're referring to. And it's about a woman who, when she was about 18 years old, she decided that the church wasn't right for her. And she had a very close, tight-knit family. And on her grandmother's wall, she had pictures of all of the missionaries who'd served in the family. And so each missionary had a picture, their name, and a flag from the country where they'd gone. And this young woman felt that no matter what she did, no matter how much good she did in the world, she would never make it up onto this missionary wall. And when she got a little older, closer to 30, she felt like she saw the light and she wanted to go serve. And she ended up joining something like the Peace Corps, and she went over to Madagascar. And while she was there, she got word that her grandmother had put her picture up on the wall with the flag and her name. And it really touched her. And when she returned home, And she and her grandmother had this meeting in front of this all-important wall in the family's world. Her grandmother just said, service is service. And I just love that story because it shows so well how we can reach out to our children and embrace their good qualities, even if they're not doing things exactly in the box that we predicted or hoped for or expected.
0: Good for that, Grandma, for seeing the big picture. So we talked a little bit about earlier about how with all of your studies, maybe you could help us as parents who are in this right now. And maybe we're at the beginning or maybe we're right in it and it hurts. What things can we do right now that are going to help us get through this experience?
1: I think that is kind of the million-dollar question. So I think anything we can do to keep a healthy perspective is useful. And some of the things that have helped me are to remember that we're all given different spiritual gifts. And our child may have more of a scientific mind, or maybe our child is somewhere on the autism spectrum, or maybe they have depression, or maybe they just see the world differently, or they're slightly more impulsive. It could be a million things. It could be something completely harmless too. But I think we know from the scriptures that we all are given different spiritual gifts, and some are given to believe in the Lord Jesus Christ, and some are given to believe in their words. And I think that's just really helpful to remember. And then I think we can figure out ways to have healthy, stress-free conversations with our children. Sometimes those might be about safe topics that are perfect for your family. So in our family, the pets are always a safe topic of conversation. In other families, I know another family, they can always talk about the Red Sox baseball team. So
0: the weather. Is this because, like, sometimes my kids will say, you're always only just telling us things to do? Like, you need to have those times where you're not telling them to do things, but it's just a fun conversation.
1: That's true.
0: Okay.
1: And then another really helpful piece of advice I read was about how you don't want to assume when you're having a conversation with your child that the reason they've left the church is because of sin, or because they haven't read the scriptures enough, or because they haven't prayed enough. Because I think that it just shames them, it marginalizes them, and that just doesn't need to be the first thing out of your mouth. And you'll probably do more damage than good if you try to figure out the root cause of why they've left. But I also really appreciate that, at least for our daughter, she's willing to let us still share stories that matter most to us about spiritual matters. So if we've been to church and we've heard a great story that's about someone having an interaction with the divine and maybe having some help in some problem that they're facing, I know that my daughter's not going to get a spiritual dose unless I give it to her. And I'm not really trying to bring her back to church, but I want her to share with her something that felt really important to me. And so I love that we're still allowed to have spiritual conversations with our child. I know not everybody wants to do that.
0: So a big way it sounds like you feel is appropriate to kind of shed some of that guilt is just perspective. That's kind of how it all bundles up to me.
1: Yeah, no, I definitely think that's true. I think remembering where you are in the story, that you're not at the end already, is very, very helpful too.
0: I like that. I see that in vinyl lettering on somebody's wall. Remember where you are in the story. Give us some perspective.
1: I'll have to think about putting that up on my wall.
0: And my last question is, how helpful do you think it is? And I know every child's different, but for them to talk to someone besides you, if they're willing, about what they're going through.
1: Why not?
0: Why not?
1: That sounds great.
0: Try everything. Huh?
1: Absolutely. And I definitely know stories of people who, you know, one friend's son wasn't sure he wanted to go on a mission, and somebody had the bright idea that kid should talk to her friend's son, and he ended up going on a mission. So yeah, you just never know when you're going to get that perfect, well-placed conversation.
0: All right. Thank you so much. I think those are some great tips for us. And it really boils down to when you're trying to get rid of that guilt, which no parent should have, that it's a lot about perspective and love. And of course, trying to do things to sanctify yourself so that you have a better perspective.
1: Yeah, I think that sounds good.
0: Our thanks to Robin for her great advice on unloading unnecessary guilt. Robin Zenger Baker is author of Finding Peace When a Child Chooses Another Path. And thank you all for tuning in.
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4: 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In Bern, Switzerland, President David O. McKay dedicates the first temple outside of North America. European saints rejoice as they receive the blessings of the temple. Soon, Henry and Inga Burkhardt leave their home in East Germany, traveling to Bern to be married for eternity. The next day, they return to communist East Germany, feeling God has a work for them to do in their country. These stories are next in Chapter 39, A New Era. 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
7: Thank you.
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5: Ray, as we get started, can you just briefly share with us about how you became interested and involved in the history of the church in Germany?
7: Well, I knew the church existed in East Germany because I had served the mission in the North German mission earlier, and the East German part of that was technically part of the North German mission. But we as North German missionaries did not function in East Germany at all. And so only a few missionaries that served in Berlin were aware of the flow back and forth from East German saints leadership into the West Berlin, because the West Berlin is where the mission president initially resided. There was no mission president in East Germany. President Burkhardt became that later. But the mission president over East Germany resided in Berlin, and that worked fairly easily at first, but increasingly became more and more politically a problem. So I was aware of the existence of the church in East Germany, knew little about it. I had an aunt who lived in East Germany, did not leave that area when all the rest of my relatives came over. But as a historian, I was somewhat aware of that, but had no personal experience with that until the Lord sent my wife and I to the mission, to the temple. And there, within the first week or so, I met President Burkhardt, because he would come in at least once a month and do sealing work and other ordinances. And I, at the time, was coordinating the work in the initiatory, which was always an interesting, challenging thing, because every week it was a different language in that temple. There were always a couple of brothers coming from different countries who supposedly knew the temple ordinances, but very vaguely. And so I worked in the initiatory area a lot, and so did President Burkhardt sometimes. And it was after those sessions that I said, we should get together sometime. I'd like to know what you know about this. And the next time he came in, two or three, 4 weeks later, he brought in some documents he had written during his time in East Germany. And we proceeded to talk about that. And that was the start of the whole thing. He was wonderful, very conservative, very hesitant to say anything. That's his nature. He didn't ever share anything with his counselors because he didn't want to burden them with information that could be a problem with the Stasi at that time. That's how I became familiar with President Burkhardt.
6: Right. Could I be very cheeky? What years were you there as a young missionary?
7: 58 to 60. And there was no wall in Berlin at that time, but we just didn't go into the East. Although we went into the East all the time to listen to the opera and those kind of the cultural parts of old Germany were still in East Berlin.
6: Well, Christian, you are the other department employee in Europe. Can you tell us about your role and connection to church history?
8: Well, in the fall of 2020, I started in this role as area manager for church history. And here we have three major responsibilities that actually play into in what we're discussing today. One is to collect church history relevant records. The other is to preserve them. And the last one would be to share that. With the collection, many people are familiar with the annual histories that we collect, but we also do oral histories. We try to digitize photos, letters, journals, artifacts, and bring in even artwork. And there's one thing that we're doing here in Europe that I'm involved in, and those are virtual tours of church historic sites, and that around the globe. Today, I was in contact with the Rome Temple Visitor Center, and they offer these tours, and that is a fantastic opportunity. And I'm glad to be involved in that.
6: Incidentally, I've organized a branch walk next week for a walk along a stunning beach site, and then we're going to an old Latter-day Saint chapel that was used in the 1850s that's still standing. In Europe, there's a tremendous amount of church history, and I think what we're going to find both in this chapter that we're discussing and in subsequent chapters in volume 4 is that there's a lot of church history around us wherever we are. Well, Ray, to get us started, I think many of our listeners might be interested to know how difficult it might have been for the East German saints to travel to listen to the choir in West Berlin. Can you give us some insight into the state of the city and the country at this time in relation to freedoms and mobility?
7: Yes. Until the wall went up in 61, there was a lot of ability for saints from the East to come into West Berlin. The restrictions became tighter over time because you were not supposed to be coming into West Berlin or even into East Berlin unless you had business there, because that was the way you got into West Berlin and left through air usually. So those restrictions started increasing as more and more people were escaping from the East. And so over time, it became more difficult for people like President Burckhardt and the district presidents in the East to come in to West Berlin and meet with their mission president. That's the background. Regarding the choir, my feeling is that there was very limited problem for the saints to come into West Berlin to hear the choir if they could afford to come in and could find a place of lodging. Finance, it would always be a problem. But so many people came into West Berlin to hear the choir. The flow was fairly frequent at that time, and it became less and less so until it finally culminated in the building of the wall.
5: Well, in this chapter, as I was reading about Helga's experience getting to listen to the choir, it was clearly a sacrifice for her to travel to even do this. Can you give us any more insights into what conditions were like, maybe more generally, in East Germany during the mid-1950s?
7: West Berlin was very vibrant, and a lot of things had to come in by air. And in the very early stages, the Russians tried to cut that off. And the Americans persisted and started the airlift, the Berlin Bridge, to bring things in by air. That went on for a little while, and that broke the resistance. The ability of the Americans to supply Berlin with all the necessities they needed, and a lot of food and other material, broke that resistance. And the Russians understood the Americans were persistent and were not going to allow Berlin to be strangled. And so there was a great disparity between East and West Berlin, because that aid that came into West Berlin did not filter into East Berlin. So there was one time when I was a missionary there, 58 to 60, where I was a branch president in the North Branch, Nordgemeinde, at that time. And one or two of our members were East Berliners who came across the border all the time, because they had jobs in the West. Berlin was very integrated economically. Power supply, transportation, electricity, all those kind of things were integrated. And so if you had a job, there were West Berliners that came into East Berlin to perform in the opera, for example. And one sister came in as a single sister, and she came in every Sunday to church. But she asked me one time if I would go in with my companion to meet a friend of hers who did not want to come into the West to talk with him a little bit about the church. And I went in and met at her place, and she was a little bit late, and she apologized because she said when she got off work, there were oranges available in the West, and she stood in line in the stores to get them and take them home to the East because there was no such thing in the East. That required international currency to import food like that. And it could happen into West Berlin, but not into the East. That's just one example. They were not starving, but they were very impoverished in many ways because they did not have the benefit of all the Western goods that were flowing into the East.
6: Thank you for that, Ray. And we've talked about it a little bit with regards to how the city is divided, but can you tell us about how the division of the country and the division of the city impacted the church and its members?
7: Well, the leadership of the church in the East, district presidents and President Burkhardt, came into West Berlin regularly for meetings with the mission president there. They came in with few problems. President Burkhardt had the most because of his documents he would take with him, church records, genealogy information, and so on. The East Germans were very diligent in doing genealogy work, so bringing in those documents could be a problem at times. But the other leaders came in all the time, and President Burkhardt met President Kimball, at least, and some other church leaders in the West, and he could come in. But the rest of the members was not quite that easy to get in. It became more difficult over time. So President Burkhardt, because of those restrictions, he became over time their tie to the church. And if he said the brethren want us to do this and that, there was no question about that. So the flow was restricted and became more so over time.
5: Well, Ray, can you tell us anything about how the choir was received by German people after their tour?
7: Oh, they were thrilled by it. And they were thrilled personally to have this sense that the choir was not just something they maybe heard over Radio Free Europe, but was actually there. That's similar to the temple. The church was coming in to them rather than always being over in America. The choir was a great symbol of that. And I think that was the first time the choir ever went anywhere overseas. It was quite an undertaking to do. The church members were impressed with that. And to be able to hear that just solidified their feeling that the church cared about them and they were part of the church. And they also knew that others of their non-member friends also had this opportunity. So it gave them a way to introduce the church to their friends. They really relished it. Personally and with their broader relationships, it was a marvelous move.
5: How else did the choir's tour in 1955 impact the church in Europe?
8: So Brother Ray Kühne already mentioned here this identification that came with it and this unifying factor. Now, before that, the members did not have much exposure to the choir. I remember when in the 70s, my family had the first six Tabernacle Choir cassettes and how much they were cherished and treasured and kept for a long time. So I want to say that the performance and the visit of the Tabernacle Choir had a unifying factor that helped also to bridge the various language barriers there were and differences of cultures and even political views.
7: I would say that last point of Christians, also political views, has an impact on the East German leadership, I'm sure. They learned over time that while the church was headquartered in Salt Lake, they began to see that the church was not the American government enemy and was a positive force. And that had a real impact.
6: Thank you for that. I think some listeners might be interested in your perspectives on how Americans were received by the German saints. Obviously, the war has come to a close just 10 years earlier, and there's still many political pressures in the region and across the globe. How do you think the German saints received the American members and leaders of the church?
7: Really, there was no political feeling, no ideology among church members. And so the fact that they were ruled by a communist group, they had always been ruled by some authoritative group, even before communism, whether it was the Nazis or even before that. And America was always the land of opportunity, the land of freedom, and so on. They were used to not having freedoms, but they saw America in a very positive light generally. There was always a feeling that they didn't understand this fully. How could anybody understand the conditions under which they lived? But America was a beacon, obviously, and it was held in good stead. Politics had nothing to do with that.
8: I would like to come back to the oranges that Ray had mentioned as a sign of the scarcity of many products that existed. So I'm aware of reports from children who had their first orange that was handed to them by American soldiers. Or we have this wonderful story of the candy bomber who would share his ration of sweets with the children. And now, of course, if something like that happened that opened hearts and brought these people who had been enemies before closer to each other.
6: It must have been hard for both Americans and Germans to transition from fighting one another to being peaceful, but clearly they were able to. They were able to move past the horrors of the war and the legacy of the war and to feel connected to the church regardless. Well, this is the final chapter in the book, and so many of the stories have been leading towards the building and the opening of the Swiss temple. And Christian, you are a German Latter-day Saint. I wonder if you might be able to tell us a little bit about your personal connection to the Swiss temple.
8: My grandmother, Margarete Alma Fingerle, received her endowment in the Bern, Switzerland temple and was sealed there to her husband, who had lost his life during World War II in Berlin. And that actually happened on the very same day when Henry and Inge Burkhardt were sealed to each other in the House of the Lord. They're in the same place. Now, my parents were sealed in the Bern, Switzerland temple. I received my endowment there. Two of my siblings were sealed there, and I happened to be their witness. And I had the opportunity, even as a young missionary, to share the gospel in the shadows of the temple. So based on these and multiple other experiences, I can say that my family does have strong bonds to that sacred edifice in Switzerland.
5: Thanks, Christian. Well, and this being the first temple outside of North America, it's really significant to have a better understanding of how it was built and the work that went into it. In previous chapters, we read about President Hinckley being asked to make the temple film in multiple languages to facilitate the experience of members that will be coming from other countries. So there's a lot of American church leaders that are coming to the dedication. But we also see local members playing an important role in bringing about the temple. For example, the church employed local craftsmen whenever possible. William Zimmer, a counselor in the mission presidency, redrew the plans in German. There's Michael Jaeger. He was the branch president in Basel, and he became the contractor for the metalwork on the doors and the baptismal font. It's just amazing. There's Hans Lucher, the newly appointed temple engineer. And then, of course, like I mentioned, Brother Hinckley, together with Paul Evans and Joe Shaw, they were the two other members of the committee who produced the temple films. They just worked such long hours. They were installing and synchronizing the film projectors and audio equipment. And then they had to check these out in each of the languages. Those are just a handful of examples. And I feel like now, with how many temples we have around the world, it feels like a well-oiled machine. So it was just fascinating to me to read about this and to know the work that went in, the prayers that went in, kind of the anxiety and the stress that went into this. And I just think it's been such a neat way to end the volume. But Christian, what were some of the practical challenges facing the leaders as they prepared for the dedication?
8: Well, let's talk about the need of skilled workers. Throughout the war years, Europe had lost millions of their young and talented workers. So it was not easy to find the right people to do so. And those who were willing to work and contribute under these raised circumstances and expectations that we have on temple construction sites, where people commit not to swear, not to drink alcohol, and to make this a sacred place from the very first beginning. So finding here the right workers was surely something that needed special attention. Another thing was to get the material. Here, we're 10 years after the end of the Second World War, and building material was needed everywhere. And to find the best quality of material was a logistical masterpiece that had to be accomplished. And I would like to come back to the translation work that needed to happen before the endowment and the temple ordinances had been performed almost only in English, some Spanish translation. But all of a sudden, we needed numerous European languages. Translation work had to go on. And as you had mentioned, the endowment presentation as a film experience had to be produced in these various languages. And that took some of the best ideas and inspiration in seeking of the Lord's guidance to make this happen under these special circumstances and short time that was available.
7: Shailen, I was fascinated and learned from that text thing I didn't know before about the idea of building temples in Europe came from all the members leaving Europe. And how do we keep them there? And then the idea, okay, we need a temple there. That was a marvelous part of that text that was all new to me. I hope everybody reads that.
6: Well, thank you for that, Ray. I guess it just goes to show that everyone can learn something from saints, whether seasoned historians or brand new to the history of the church. Well, I wonder if either of you could help us better understand the temple dedication by just taking a moment to talk about where members traveled from to attend the dedication. We know that many of the East German saints were unable to be there, but where are some of the locations that people are traveling from to be there at the temple?
8: Our records show that they came from all over and that they had to travel long distances. They came from Denmark, and if they had to travel from Copenhagen, which is in the south of the country, to Bern, Switzerland, those were 750 miles, 1,200 kilometers, which easily took them 12, 13 hours at that time. If they came from Finland, and we had those Finns coming, the distance was twice as far, so they traveled for two or three complete days to come there. We had members come to the temple dedication also from Germany, the Netherlands, Norway, and Sweden. And that was like a great come together, like a reunion that had not been experienced before.
6: I might also add that while researching this chapter, I found people from Italy who had joined the church in France, but who lived scattered in Italy, who traveled to the temple dedication. Swedish saints who boarded buses along with the Finnish saints who traveled for days, and they named the buses after, I believe it was Book of Mormon prophets. There was a sister whose family had joined the church in the Netherlands. Her father had been tortured in a prisoner of war camp and lost his sight. And she was about 18. She hired a car and she drove her parents to the temple. And that day, the day of the dedication, made a promise to herself that she would only marry in the temple, which she did, and has many active members of the church today in her family. So for many families in the church who go back several generations before all of the other temples started to be built, this temple was a place of profound value for them. This is a place where people made life-altering and eternity-altering decisions. It's amazing. I wonder then if we could talk about the way that the temple dedication impacted the church in Europe. What do we know about the effect that it had?
8: Of course, the blessings of the temple bring hope and internal perspective to families, because the saints who had stayed in Europe and had not left the continent to receive the temple blessings in North America, for them it was the fulfillment of dreams. Now, in addition to that, as we look at the family names of those who would serve in the temples, we have numerous who returned to their home countries, which they had left before. They returned to serve as in temple presidencies and as temple missionaries. We had an even growing interest in family history, which already had been there, but now that they could go to the temple and perform these sacred ordinances in behalf of the deceased ancestors brought an even more profound interest. And I would like to mention the emigration that was based on the desire to go to Zion, where a house of the Lord could be found. That motivation came to an end, and that was the time when more and more members decided to stay in Europe and continue building of the church in their home countries. And as the temple became like a melting pot, members from all across the continent, but actually from all across the world, would come there. It had a major unifying factor of bringing a loving brotherhood and sisterhood among the members of the church, but also among humankind.
5: At the end of this volume, we see a couple, the Burkharts, choosing to stay in Europe, specifically in East Germany. Can you tell us a little bit more about why they chose to stay?
8: Well, there are surely individual reasons, and I want to call it a motivation mix when people make their decisions. But there was surely a strong desire and commitment to magnify one's calling. And Henry Burkhardt was aware of that, and he would not just walk away from that. So he was exercising great responsibility. And also on a personal side, by choosing to return to his home, he kept his family and his friends together, and he could continue to build the church where he had left off. He had been called as a long-term missionary. He was actually never, ever really released from the time that he was called to serve as a full-time missionary at the age of 20. And he just went on and on and on when more responsibility was heaped on his shoulders as a counselor to the mission president, then as the mission president himself in Dresden, and later as the temple president and matron together with his wife, Inge.
7: The church, especially in the East, before the war and during the war, was a very close-knit group despite the war. That was home, and their association was with their fellow members. You'd be loath to leave that. They had unique relationships that many of us don't experience in the West, in America. That was their home. And there were people, when the wall went up, who went back home because of that reason and their sense of responsibility. There was a member that lived in East Germany, close to the West German border, in a kind of remote area. And he decided he had a good job, and he was trusted by his employers. One of his daughters had been a missionary when missionaries were allowed afterwards, and she had stayed in the West, and they decided to go to the West. He actually packed his bags. He and his wife went to the train station in Leipzig, I think it was, standing there on the Bahnsteig and thinking, what will happen to our branch back home? And they went back home. That's the dedication they had to those people in the church. That was their home. These were their fellow brothers and sisters. And that overcame, for most of them, the urge to go west.
8: Ray, you might know that I'm from the West, and therefore I would love to repeat something that I have heard that has been said by a church leader smilingly. Quote, the West Germans had a Mercedes, while the East Germans had faith. And that is, to me, a wonderful answer, you know, why Henry and Inge Burkhardt might have returned, because they for sure had that faith that Heavenly Father would look after them and their loved ones, and that he would fulfill every promise and prophecy, including those that Thomas Esmondson would make later in Görlitz. They just knew that this would be something worthwhile to live for, and to make a contribution.
7: Absolutely. You know, during the war, the church was the strongest in the East. If you look at the pre-war history of where the branches were, they were all in the East. The East German mission was far stronger than the West German mission. Those two missions had separated before the war. And the strength was in the East. And that's what you're saying, that tie to those families. And there was almost a disdain for the enticements of wealth and so on in the West that the East Germans felt. We hang together, and the gospel is what holds us together. It was strong. The church fell apart in the West during the war. In the East German presidency, the East German Brethren, kept that going during the war and welcomed the immigrants who were being pushed out of Poland. That togetherness in the East existed before the war and continued through that whole period. It was a marvelous thing.
6: Well, with that in our minds, it might be interesting to discuss what you think readers might take away from this chapter.
8: If you're looking for heroes or spiritual giants, this is the time and the place to find some of them. Now, we have in this chapter the opportunity to meet and learn about people who were willing to sacrifice and forsake their own fortune for some higher and loftier purposes because of the trust they had in their God. And the hope for the fulfillment of these, including that the covenants that they had made would enable them to master whatever challenge there might be in their life.
7: Absolutely. I agree with that, Christian. There was a great sense the church was it. And in my interviews with young people who had been born in the 50s up to 60 and so on, they felt very strongly that they had a sense of responsibility to the state without loving the state. They were going to be responsible citizens as long as the state allowed them to exercise their faith. And so they chose to stay there because they were supporting each other. And the gospel didn't require them to go out to the West where they could make more money or so on. They had the freedom to live their religion with some restrictions, sure. I don't want to understate the restrictions, but I just have this great admiration for those that stayed and why they stayed.
8: And that shows us that we can live according to the gospel under any circumstances.
5: Thank you. Well, Ray and Christian, I've particularly appreciated your personal connections to the people, the places, the experiences in this chapter. So we just want to thank you for joining us today and being so open with your perspectives. Thank you.
7: Thank you for the opportunity. The Saints Project is tremendous.
6: Thank you for listening to this week's episode. We hope you enjoyed it. We hope you took away some new insights into this volume. And we would love to hear your thoughts, opinions, questions, and insights from this chapter of Saints. And you can email saintspodcast@churchofjesuschrist.org. It would be great to hear from you.

0: 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This is the Latter-day Saints Talk Channel, brought to you by The Church of Jesus Christ of Latter-day Saints. From the Conference Center in Salt Lake City, this is Stories from Conference, brought to you by The Church of Jesus Christ of Latter-day Saints.
1: Oh, how lovely was the morning, radiant beamed the sun above, when within the shady woodland, Joseph sought the God of love. The popular hymn, Joseph Smith's First Prayer, beautifully depicts what we call the first vision. The hymn continues, "Suddenly a light descended, brighter far than noonday sun, while appeared two heavenly beings, God the Father and the Son. Joseph, this is my beloved, hear him, oh how sweet the word." Joseph's humble prayer was answered, and he listened to the Lord. That event in 1820 began the modern restoration of the gospel of Jesus Christ. On this episode of Stories from General Conference, we'll share stories that prophets and general authorities have given about this marvelous work and wonder, the restoration. In the April 1991 General Conference, President Howard W. Hunter spoke about the day the church was officially organized.
2: On the 6th of April, 1830, 161 years ago yesterday, a group of men and women acting in obedience to a commandment of God assembled in the house of Mr. Peter Whitmer to organize the Church of Jesus Christ of Latter-day Saints. This church, in whose annual worldwide conference we are gathered today, and that has been prophesied to be a latter-day marvelous work and a wonder, has come forth from the most humble of beginnings. Six men comprised the total membership of the church that day. None of them laid any claim to special learning or significant leadership. They were honorable people and respectable citizens, but were virtually unknown outside of their own intermediate neighborhood. We can get a good picture of the moral and economic atmosphere of the Circle of Six from the description in the history of the church of one of the local citizens, Mr. Joseph Knight. The history states that he owned a farm, a grist mill, and a carding machine. He was not rich, yet he possessed enough of this world's goods to secure to himself and family not only the necessaries, but also the comforts of life. He was a sober, honest man, generally respected and beloved by his neighbors and acquaintances. He did not belong to any religious sect, but was a believer. Of such ordinary, honest people was the group composed who assembled in Peter Whitmer's house in Fayette, Seneca County, New York, more than a century and a half ago. Most of life's momentous hours are recorded, but what these men did on that humble occasion would not have given the world much reason to take notice. What they did, however, ranks among the most important events ever to have transpired since the death of Jesus and his apostles in the meridian of time. These humble, ordinary men gathered because one of them, Joseph Smith Jr., a very young man, had set forth a most remarkable claim. He declared to them and all others who would listen that he had received profound and repeated heavenly communications, including an open vision of God the Father and His beloved Son, Jesus Christ. As a result of these revelatory experiences, Joseph Smith had already published the Book of Mormon, a record of Christ's dealings with the ancient inhabitants of America. Furthermore, the Lord had commanded this young man, by now only 24 years of age, to reinstitute the church that had existed in New Testament times, and that in its restored purity should again be designated by the name of its chief cornerstone and eternal head, the Lord Jesus Christ Himself. Thus, humbly but most significantly, was opened the first scene in the great church drama that eventually would affect not only that generation of men, but the entire human family, including everyone within the sound of my voice today. A humble beginning, yes, but the claim that God had spoken, that Christ's church was again organized and its doctrines reaffirmed by divine revelation, was the most outstanding declaration made to the world since the days of the Savior Himself, when He walked the paths of Judea and the hills of Galilee.
1: From that small beginning in 1830, the church has grown to more than 14 million members. The rapid growth continues today. In the April 1988 General Conference, Elder Russell M. Nelson explained how great a task it is to build the kingdom of God.
3: Have you ever wondered why the Master waited so long to inaugurate the promised restitution of all things? Any competitor knows the disadvantage of allowing an opponent to get too far ahead. Wouldn't the work of the restoration of the church have been easier if begun earlier? Suppose for a moment you're a member of a team. The coach beckons you from the bench and says, "You are to enter this contest. I not only want you to win, you shall win, but the going will be tough. The score at this moment is 1,143,000,000 to 6, and you are to play on the team with the 6 points. That large number was the approximate population of the earth in the year 1830, when the restored Church of Jesus Christ was officially organized with 6 members. The setting was remote and rural. By standards of the world, its leaders were deemed to be unlearned. Their followers seemed so ordinary. But with them, the work was begun. Assignments had been revealed. The gospel was to be preached to every kindred, nation, tongue, and people. Ordinary folk were to become saints. Redemptive work was to be done for all who had ever lived. The great dispensation of the latter days had commenced, and they were the ones to usher it forth. Furthermore, the prophet Joseph Smith was unjustly held in the unspeakable isolation of a distant prison. In such obscurity, then and there, he was told by the Lord that the ends of the earth shall inquire after thy name. If any tasks ever deserve the label impossible, those would seem to qualify. But in fact, our Lord had spoken, "With man this is impossible, but with God all things are possible." To teach His people, the Lord employs the unlikely. A century and a half later, the burdening baton of that opportunity has been passed to us. We are children of the noble birthright who must carry on in spite of our foredetermined status to be broadly outnumbered and widely opposed. Challenges lie ahead for the church, and for each member divinely charged towards self-improvement and service.
1: The scriptures reveal that the church will continue to grow until the light of the gospel has filled the whole earth. In the April 1990 General Conference, Elder David B. Haight shared some thoughts about how the church needs to be connected up in order to complete its mission.
4: Several years ago, upon entering an electrical establishment, Elder James E. Talmage saw an impressive array of lamps, door chimes, and other electrical items. And having chosen a lamp, he turned the switch to test the light. And lo, he said, there was no light. The attendant told him that the lamps were there as an exhibit only, but were not connected up. He reported, "I turned to the bells, but when I pressed a button, I listened in vain for a responsive tinkle. And so with everything else in the shop, pleasing to look upon, some pieces artistic, all suggestive of usefulness, but as displayed, they were only ornaments and nothing more, for they were not connected up." Upon leaving the shop, Elder Talmage thought,

while devoid of spirituality, having a form of godliness, but denying the power thereof. A few years ago, I had an interesting view of the tallest spire in Reykjavik, Iceland, as we were landing at the airport. We were told that this tall building was a church, and after greeting our saints and inspecting our church building, which I was to dedicate, I was curious to visit this other building we had seen from the air with the tall, stately spire. It was very impressive from a distance. However, as we approached the building, we discovered that the front door was made of plywood and padlocked. A sign directed us to the back door. This large church building with such an impressive front and its very high steeple, we discovered, was only a shell of a building. Though under construction for some 40 years, the weather-beaten framework was still in place, a reminder of ambitious plans on a grand scale, but lacking the faith and foresight for its completion. Continuing with Elder Talmage, he said, men may erect church buildings from humble chapels to stately cathedrals, but they are only elaborate externals if they are not connected up with the source of divine wisdom and authority through the current of the Holy Priesthood and the vitalizing power of the Holy Ghost. End of quote. Later, as we met in our smaller but adequate little building in Reykjavik, it was comforting to know that it was not just a shell, but had the vitalizing power and spirit of God in that little building.

0: proper context. In the October 1988 General Conference, Elder Dallin H. Oaks shared a story about how some people questioned the very essence of the Church's belief in Jesus Christ.
1: Many years ago, a young Latter-day Saint enrolled in a Midwestern university and applied for a scholarship only available to Christians. Both the applicant and the university officials were unsure whether a Mormon was eligible. After consulting a panel of theologians, they concluded that this Mormon was a Christian. When I first heard of that event over 30 years ago, I was shocked that anyone, especially a member of our church, would entertain any doubt that we are Christians. I have come to a better understanding of that confusion. I think we sometimes thoughtlessly give others cause to wonder. How does this happen? For many years, I was a teacher of law. A frequent teaching method in that discipline is to concentrate classroom instruction on the difficult questions, the obscure and debatable matters that lie at the fringes of learning. Some law teachers believe that the simple general rules that answer most legal questions are so obvious that students can learn them by independent study. As a result, these teachers devote little time to teaching the basics. I believe some of us sometimes do the same thing in gospel teaching. We neglect to teach and testify to some simple, basic truths of paramount importance. This omission permits some members and non-members to get wrong ideas about our faith and belief.
0: The basic beliefs and doctrines of the gospel come to us through revelation from our Heavenly Father. He authorizes worthy men to speak in His name through priesthood authority. Heavenly messengers restored this authority to the prophet Joseph Smith in the spring of 1829. President Gordon B. Hinckley related an incident from the early history of the church that illustrates the use of priesthood power. This message is from the October 1988 General Conference.
2: Christ healed by the power of God which was within him. That power he gave to his chosen disciples, saying, "And I give unto thee the keys of the kingdom of heaven." That same power has been restored in this generation. It came through the laying on of hands by Peter, James, and John, who received it from the Lord himself. It was bestowed upon Joseph Smith, the prophet of this dispensation. Its presence is among us. Many of you are acquainted with the history of the church and are familiar with the account related by Wilford Woodruff concerning the events of July 22, 1839. It is worthy of repetition. Nauvoo at that time was an unhealthy and swampy place. There was much of sickness. Joseph was among those who were afflicted. But being filled with the Spirit, he rose from his bed and went out among the sick, healing them and raising them. He then crossed the river to the settlement in Montrose, Iowa. I read now from the account of Elder Woodruff. The first house he visited was that occupied by Elder Brigham Young, the president of the Quorum of the Twelve, who lay sick. Joseph healed him. Then he arose and accompanied the prophet on his visit to others who were in the same condition. He visited Elder W. Woodruff, also Elders Orson Pratt and John Taylor, all of whom were living in Montrose. They also accompanied him. The next place they visited was the home of Elijah Fordham, who was supposed to be about breathing his last. When the company entered the room, the prophet of God walked up to the dying man and took hold of his right hand and spoke to him. But Brother Fordham was unable to speak. His eyes were set in his head like glass, and he seemed entirely unconscious of all around him. Joseph held his hand and looked into his eyes in silence for a length of time. A change in the countenance of Brother Fordham was soon perceptible to all present. His sight returned, and upon Joseph asking him if he knew him, he in a low whisper answered yes.

0: Joseph asked him if he had faith to be healed. He answered, "I fear it is too late. If you had come sooner, I think I would have been healed." The prophet said, "Do you believe in Jesus Christ?" He answered in a feeble voice, "I do." Joseph then stood erect, still holding his hand in silence several moments. Then he spoke in a very loud voice, saying, "Brother Fordham, I command you in the name of Jesus Christ to arise from this bed and be made whole." His voice was like the voice of God and not of man. It seemed as though the house shook to its very foundations. Brother Fordham arose from his bed and was immediately made whole. His feet were bound in poultices, which he kicked off. Then, putting on his clothes, he ate a bowl of bread and milk and followed the prophet into the street. Close quote. Declared James of old, "Is any sick among you? Let him call for the elders of the church and let them pray over him, anointing him with oil in the name of the Lord. And the prayer of faith shall save the sick, and the Lord shall raise him up. And if he have committed sins, they shall be forgiven him." That power to heal the sick is still among us. It is the power of the priesthood of God. It is the authority held by the elders of this church.
1: In restoring his church, God made it known that he will not allow the leaders of his restored church to lead us contrary to his will. Elder L. Alden Porter emphasized this concept in the October 1987 General Conference.
2: Shortly after this call came to me, I was traveling by plane from Baton Rouge, Louisiana to Salt Lake City. A young businessman stepped in my seat in the plane and introduced himself. He asked if I was traveling to attend meetings here at church headquarters, and I answered yes. "Will you see President Benson?" "I think that is unlikely in view of the nature of the meetings." "When you see him, will you tell him that though we have never met, I have a deep love for him?" He returned to his seat. It was late in the day. Soon the lights were dimmed, giving me ample opportunity to think on that experience. Brothers and sisters, there is great safety in having a love for the brethren. As we traveled through the night, I remembered an experience that had come to me in this very tabernacle some years ago. It was, I believe, the last time that President Joseph Fielding Smith spoke to a general priesthood meeting. He said, quote, "Now, brethren, I think there is one thing which we should have exceedingly clear in our minds. Neither the president of the church, nor the first presidency, nor the united voice of the first presidency and the 12 will ever lead the saints astray or send forth counsel to the world that is contrary to the mind and will of the Lord." When President Smith made that statement, the Spirit bore witness to me that it was true. That same Spirit bears witness anew today.
1: The prophet Joseph Smith played a key part in the restoration. He was uniquely chosen and qualified to assist the Lord in the restoration of his church to the earth. In the April 1991 General Conference, Lauren C. Dunn spoke of some of Joseph's traits that made him a great prophet.
3: Not long ago, Father Paul Showalter of Nauvoo shared with us an interesting insight on the prophet Joseph Smith that came from the early Catholic history of that area. When the saints began to settle in Nauvoo and surrounding areas, a French Catholic priest by the name of Father John Olliman, who lived in neighboring McDonough County, needed transportation to visit a sick parishioner. Joseph provided him with a ferry in order to cross the river and a carriage to his destination. As an expression of respect, Joseph later commented, "The priests attend to their people faithfully and mind their own business, whereas others continually bother the Latter-day Saints," unquote. This quality of respect for others, no matter what their belief or religious affiliation, seemed to be a part of the life of the prophet Joseph. He stood for truth and the restored gospel to his dying day. And he had no patience for those who were deliberately wicked or who tried to exercise unrighteous dominion over the Latter-day Saints or, for that matter, anyone else. Still, he showed a respect and brotherly concern for others, no matter what their beliefs or their backgrounds, which in many ways was remarkable when one considers the persecution that both he and the early saints underwent. He said at one time that he was in possession of the quality of love. And we also read that if he could get the ear of his enemies, he was usually able to win them over. In his dealings with members and non-members, he was committed to a principle which can be found in the 121st section of the Doctrine and Covenants. No power or influence can or ought to be maintained by virtue of the priesthood, only by persuasion, by long-suffering, by gentleness, by meekness, and by love unfeigned, by kindness and pure knowledge, which shall greatly enlarge the soul without hypocrisy and without guile. And let thy bowels also be full of charity toward all men and to the household of faith. End quote. Joseph declared the doctrine of the Restoration with the greatest of power and force, and never once did he back away from an opportunity to proclaim the truth of this work. He was a forerunner of literally legions of missionaries who have gone throughout the world to proclaim the same truths. Nevertheless, he also said, "I never feel to force my doctrine upon any person. I rejoice to see prejudice give way to truth and the traditions of men dispersed by the pure principles of the gospel of Jesus Christ." Unquote. In the closing days of his life, when Nauvoo was besieged with mobs and challenges both from within and without, he and Hiram still took the time to write to a Mr. Tewksbury in Boston, who had become disaffiliated with the church, inviting him to be restored once again to fellowship. The letter says in part, "Feeling an ardent desire for the salvation of the souls of man, we would, in the sincerity of men of God, advise you to be rebaptized by Elder Nickerson, one of the servants of God, that you may again receive the sweet influence of the Holy Ghost and enjoy the fellowship of the saints." Unquote.
1: The restoration of the gospel of Jesus Christ has brought back many pure and sweet doctrines that had been lost for many years. At the October 1988 General Conference, President Boyd K. Packer related an experience about two missionaries who taught pure doctrine to comfort grieving parents.
4: "A neighbor once told me that as a missionary in the earlier days, he and his companion were walking along a ridge in the mountains of the South. They saw people gathering in a clearing near a cabin some distance down the hillside. They had come for a funeral. A little boy had drowned, and the parents had sent for the preacher to say words. The preacher, who rode a circuit on horseback, would rarely visit these isolated families, but when there was trouble, they would send for him. The little fellow was to be buried in a grave opened near the cabin. The elders stayed in the background as the minister stood before the grieving family and began his sermon. If the parents had hoped for consolation from this man of the cloth, they would be disappointed. He scolded them severely because the little boy had not been baptized. He told them bluntly that their little son was lost in endless torment, and it was their fault. After the grave was covered and the neighbors had gone, the elders approached the grieving parents. 'We are servants of the Lord,' they told the sobbing mother, 'and we've come with a message for you.' As the grief-stricken parents listened, the elders unfolded the plan of redemption. They quoted from the Book of Mormon, 'Little children need no repentance, neither baptism.' And they bore testimony of the restoration of the gospel. I have sympathy for that itinerant preacher, for he was doing the best he could with the light and knowledge he had. But there is more than he had to give.
1: The Restoration has brought light to many darkened lives. We are blessed to have the restored gospel available. We invite all to investigate for themselves and seek confirmation through prayer that the Church of Jesus Christ of Latter-day Saints is true.
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8: Chapter 18, The Camp of Israel. For days following the meteor shower, Joseph expected something miraculous to happen, but life continued as normal, and no other signs appeared in the heavens. "My heart is somewhat sorrowful," he confided in his journal. More than 3 months had passed since the Lord had revealed anything for the saints in Zion, and Joseph still did not know how to help them. The heavens seemed closed. Adding to Joseph's anxiety, Dr. Philastus Hurlbut had recently returned from Palmyra and Manchester with stories, some false, others exaggerated, about Joseph's early life. As the stories spread around Kirtland, Hurlbut also swore he would wash his hands in Joseph's blood. The prophets soon began using bodyguards. On November 25, 1833, a little more than a week after the meteor shower, Orson Hyde arrived in Kirtland and reported on the saints' expulsion from Jackson County. The news was harrowing. Joseph did not understand why God had let the saints suffer and lose the promised land. Nor could he foresee Zion's future. He prayed for guidance, but the Lord simply said to be still and trust in him. Joseph wrote Edward Partridge immediately. "I know that Zion in the own due time of the Lord will be redeemed," he testified. "But how many will be the days of her purification, tribulation, and affliction the Lord has kept hid from my eyes?" With little else to offer, Joseph tried to comfort his friends in Missouri, despite the 800 miles between them. "When we learn of your sufferings, it awakens every sympathy of our hearts," he wrote. "May God grant that notwithstanding your great afflictions and sufferings, there may not anything separate us from the love of Christ." Joseph continued to pray, and in December he finally received a revelation for the saints in Zion. The Lord declared that they had been afflicted for their sins, but he had compassion on them and promised they would not be forsaken. "They must needs be chastened and tried, even as Abraham," he explained to Joseph. "For all those who will not endure chastening but deny me cannot be sanctified." As he had before, the Lord instructed the saints to purchase land in Zion and seek legal, peaceful means to get back what they had lost. "Zion shall not be moved out of her place," he declared. "They that remain and are pure in heart shall return and come to their inheritances." While the revelation urged peaceful negotiations with the people of independence, the Lord also indicated that Zion could be reclaimed by power. He told a parable about a vineyard that had been taken from slothful servants and destroyed by an enemy. "When the Lord of the vineyard saw the destruction, he chastised the servants for their negligence and called them to action. 'Go and gather together the residue of my servants, and take all the strength of mine house,' he commanded. 'And go ye straightway unto the land of my vineyard and redeem my vineyard.'" The Lord did not interpret the parable, but he told the saints that it reflected his will for the redemption of Zion. 2 months later, Parley Pratt and Lyman White came to Kirtland with more news from Missouri. Friendly people across the river from Jackson County had given the saints food and clothes in exchange for labor, but they were still scattered and discouraged. They wanted to know when and how Zion would be rescued from its enemies. After hearing the report, Joseph rose from his chair and announced that he was going to Zion. For 6 months, he had offered encouraging words and hope to the saints there as he dealt with other challenges in Kirtland. Now, he wanted to do something for them, and he wanted to know who would join him. In April 1834, at a meeting of a small branch of the church in New York, 27-year-old Wilford Woodruff listened to Parley Pratt recount the Lord's latest revelation to Joseph Smith. It called on the saints to raise 500 men to march with the prophet to Missouri. The redemption of Zion must needs come by power, the Lord declared. Let no man be afraid to lay down his life for my sake. Parley invited the young and middle-aged men in the branch to go to Zion. Every man who could be spared was expected to go. At the end of the meeting, Wilford introduced himself to Parley. He and his older brother Asmund had joined the church 3 months earlier, and both were teachers in the Aaronic priesthood. Wilford said he was willing to go to Zion, but he had bills to pay and accounts to collect before he could leave. Parley told him it was his duty to get his finances in order and join the march. Later, Wilford spoke to Asmund about going to Zion. Although the Lord had called on every able-bodied man in the church to join the march, Asmund decided to stay, reluctant to leave his home, family, and farm. But Wilford was unmarried, and he was eager to go to Zion with the prophet. Wilford arrived in Kirtland a few weeks later and met Brigham Young and Heber Kimball, who had recently moved to Ohio with their families. Heber worked as a potter, and he and his wife Villette had two children. Brigham was a carpenter with two small daughters. Recently, he had married a convert named Mary Ann Angell after his first wife Miriam had passed away. Both men were willing to join the march, despite the sacrifices their families would have to make. Mary Ann's cousins, Joseph and Chandler Holbrook, were also joining the march, along with their wives Nancy and Eunice and their young children. Nancy and Eunice planned to help the few other women in camp who would cook, wash clothes, and nurse the sick and wounded along the way to Missouri. Women who stayed home found other ways to support the march. Shortly before leaving for Zion, Joseph said, "I want some money to help fit out Zion, and I know that I shall have it." The next day, he received $150 from a sister Vose in Boston. Wilford and a handful of saints left for Zion on May 1st. Joseph, Brigham, Heber, and the Holbrooks, along with about 100 other volunteers, left Kirtland several days later and joined up with Wilford along the road. Once assembled, the force was only a small fraction of the 500 the Lord had called for, but they headed west in good spirits, determined to fulfill the Lord's word. Joseph had high hopes for his small band, which he called the Camp of Israel. Although they were armed and willing to fight, as the ancient Israelites had been when they battled for the land of Canaan, Joseph wanted to resolve the conflict peacefully. Government officials in Missouri had told church leaders there that Governor Dunklin was willing to send the state militia to accompany the saints back to their lost lands. He could not, however, promise to keep mobs from driving them out again. Joseph planned to request the governor's aid once the Camp of Israel arrived in Missouri, then work with the militia to return the saints to Jackson County. The camp would remain in Zion for a year to keep the saints safe from their enemies. To ensure that everyone in camp was provided for, camp members put their money in a general fund. Following Old Testament patterns, Joseph divided the men into companies, with each group electing a captain. As the Camp of Israel moved farther west, Joseph worried about entering enemy territory with his small force. His brother Hiram and Lyman White had recruited additional men among the branches of the church northwest of Kirtland, but they had not yet joined up with the Camp of Israel, and Joseph did not know where they were. He also worried that spies were watching the camp's movements and counting their numbers. On June 4th, after a month of marching, the camp reached the Mississippi River. Joseph was tired and sore from the journey, but he felt ready to confront the challenges that lay ahead. He learned that reports and rumors of the camp's movement had already reached Missouri, and hundreds of settlers were preparing for a fight. He wondered whether the saints were strong enough to face them. "Camp is in as good a situation as could be expected," he wrote Emma while sitting on the riverbank, "but our numbers and means are altogether too small." The next day was hot and muggy as the Camp of Israel waited to cross the river into Missouri. The Mississippi was more than a mile wide, and the camp had only one boat to ferry them across. As they waited, some camp members hunted and fished, while others fought off boredom and looked for shade to escape the summer sun. The camp spent two tedious days crossing the river. By the end of the second day, they were tired and on edge. Now that they were in Missouri, many of them feared surprise attacks. That evening, Joseph's watchdog startled everyone when it began barking at the last company to arrive in camp. Sylvester Smith, the captain of the arriving company, threatened to kill the dog if it did not stop barking. Joseph calmed the animal, but Sylvester and his company were still complaining about it the next morning. Hearing their complaints, Joseph called camp members together. "I will descend to the spirit that is in the camp," he announced, "for I want to drive it from the camp." He started to mimic Sylvester's behavior from the night before, repeating the captain's threats against the dog. "This spirit keeps up division and bloodshed throughout the world," he said. Sylvester, who was no relation to Joseph, was unamused. "If that dog bites me," he said, "I will kill him." "If you kill that dog," Joseph said, "I will whip you." "If you do," said Sylvester, "I shall defend myself." The camp watched the two men stare each other down. So far, no fights had broken out among them, but weeks of marching had frayed everyone's nerves. At last, Joseph turned away from Sylvester and asked the saints if they were as ashamed as he was of the feeling in the camp. He said they were acting like dogs rather than men. "Men ought never to place themselves on a level with beasts," he said. "They ought to be above it." The mood in camp settled down after that, and the small band trekked deeper into Missouri. Nancy and Eunice Holbrook stayed busy attending to their daily tasks, yet they understood that every step they took toward Jackson County placed them in more and more danger. Not long after the main body of the camp crossed the Mississippi, Hiram Smith and Lyman White arrived with their recruits, increasing the camp's numbers to more than 200 volunteers. Camp leaders were still worried about an attack, however, and Joseph told the men who had families with them to seek shelter for their wives and children. Several women in camp objected to being left behind, but just as the men were about to leave, Joseph called everyone together. "If the sisters are willing to undergo a siege with the camp," he said, "they can all go along with it." Nancy, Eunice, and the other women in camp said they were willing to go, happy that Joseph let them choose to continue on the march. Several days later, Parley Pratt and Orson Hyde came to camp with unwelcome news. Governor Dunkland had refused to provide militia support for the Saints. Without the governor's aid, the camp knew they would not be able to help the Missouri Saints return to their land in Zion peacefully. Joseph and his captains decided to press on. They hoped to reach the exiled Saints in Clay County, north of the Missouri River, and help them negotiate a compromise with the people of Jackson County. The Camp of Israel cut across the central Missouri prairie. About a day's journey from their destination, a black woman, possibly a slave, called out to them nervously. "There is a company of men here who are calculating to kill you this morning as you pass through," she said. The camp marched cautiously on. Plagued by wagon problems, they were forced to stop for the night on a hill overlooking a fork in the fishing river, still 10 miles from the exiled Saints. As they pitched their tents, they heard the rumbling of horse hooves as 5 men rode into camp. The strangers brandished weapons and boasted that more than 300 men were on their way to wipe the Saints out. Alarm rippled through the Camp of Israel. Knowing they were outnumbered, Joseph posted guards around the area, certain an attack was imminent. One man begged him to strike the mob first. "No," Joseph said. "Stand still and see the salvation of God." Overhead, the clouds looked heavy and gray. 20 minutes later, hard rains tore through camp, driving the men from their tents as they scrambled to find better shelter. The banks of the fishing river disappeared as the water rose and surged downstream. Wind whipped through the camp, blowing down trees and upending tents. Bright lightning streaked the sky. Wilford Woodruff and others in the camp found a small church nearby and huddled inside while hail pelted the roof. After a moment, Joseph burst into the church, shaking the water from his hat and clothes. "Boys, there is some meaning to this," he exclaimed. God is in this storm. Unable to sleep, the saints stretched out on the benches and sang hymns through the night. In the morning, they found their tents and gear soaked and scattered throughout camp, but nothing was damaged beyond repair, and no attack had come. The rivers remained swollen, cutting the camp off from their enemies on the opposite bank. Over the next few days, the camp of Israel made contact with the saints in Clay County, while Joseph met with officials from surrounding counties to explain the purpose of the march and plead for the saints in Zion. "We are anxious for a settlement of the difficulties existing between us," Joseph told them. "We want to live in peace with all men, and equal rights is all we require." The officials agreed to help calm the anger of their fellow citizens, but they warned the camp not to go into Jackson County. If the saints tried to march into Independence, a bloody battle could break out. The next day, June 22nd, in a council with church leaders, Joseph received a revelation for the camp of Israel. "The Lord accepted the sacrifices of its members, but redirected their efforts to obtaining divine power. Zion cannot be built up," he declared, "unless it is by the principles of the law of the celestial kingdom." The Lord told the saints that they should wait to redeem Zion until they had prepared themselves through learning and experience to do the will of God. "And this cannot be brought to pass," he explained, "until mine elders are endowed with power from on high." This endowment was to come in the Lord's house, the temple in Kirtland. The Lord was pleased, however, with those who had marched in the camp of Israel. "I have heard their prayers and will accept their offering," he said. "And it is expedient in me that they should be brought thus far for a trial of their faith." After they heard the revelation, some members of the camp accepted it as the word of the Lord. Others protested, feeling that it denied them a chance to do more for the Missouri saints. A few people were angry and ashamed that they had to return home without a fight. The camp disbanded soon after, and what little was left of its common fund was divided out to its members. Some people in camp planned to stay in Missouri to work and help the saints start over, while Brigham, Heber, and others readied themselves to return to their families, finish the temple, and prepare to receive the endowment of power. Although the camp had not redeemed Zion, Wilford Woodruff was grateful for the knowledge he had gained on the march. He had traveled close to 1,000 miles with the prophet and had seen him reveal the word of God. The experience left him wanting to preach the gospel. Wilford did not yet know if preaching was in his future, but he decided to stay in Missouri and do whatever the Lord required of him.
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9: Digital only. The Gospels. Four Testimonies of the Savior. By Gay Strathern, Associate Dean of Religious Education, Brigham Young University, and Frank F. Judd, Jr., Professor of Ancient Scripture, Brigham Young University. Looking closely at each of the four Gospels, we can see distinctive perspectives that highlight important truths about Jesus Christ. The word gospel means good news, and the good news is that Jesus Christ came to earth and accomplished his mission of salvation. See 3 Nephi chapter 27, verses 13 through 14. The four New Testament Gospels describe the life and mission of the Savior. Each Gospel was originally written as an independent testimony of the Savior. When we look closely at each testimony individually, we can appreciate distinctive perspectives highlighting important truths about Jesus Christ. Mark. Who was he? Traditionally believed to be John Mark, a missionary companion of Paul. See Acts chapter 12, verse 25. What were his sources? Possibly Peter, whom he accompanied to Rome and whose recollections about the Savior he wrote down. When was his gospel written? Probably between AD 65 and 70, the first of the four New Testament Gospels to be written. Who was his primary audience? Gentile, possibly Roman, readers. Mark explains Jewish customs for readers who were unfamiliar with Jesus' language and culture. See Mark chapter 7, verses 1 through 4. And he also mentions Roman customs. See Mark chapter 6, verse 48, chapter 13, verse 35. Rather than beginning with the birth of Jesus, Mark begins with his baptism, where God declared Jesus to be his beloved Son. See Mark chapter 1, verse 11. This divine approval and identity are the foundation of Jesus' authority over sickness, disease, and opposition. In general, Mark emphasizes that though Jesus was rejected, misunderstood, and died a humiliating death upon the cross, he ultimately triumphed over all things. As Jesus demonstrated his authority, he was often misunderstood by fellow Jews, including those in his hometown, Nazareth, and some family members. Even his own disciples did not completely comprehend the scope of his mission. Despite the opposition and misunderstanding, however, Jesus was victorious. During his mortal ministry, he taught his disciples that he would rise from the dead. At the cross, even the Roman centurion declared that Jesus was truly the Son of God. At the tomb, a messenger in a white robe confirmed that Jesus was risen, and many witnesses beheld the resurrected Christ for themselves. What we can learn from Mark. For those who wonder why more people did not accept the crucified Messiah and are seeking to gain or strengthen their own testimonies, the Gospel of Mark offers hope. From the beginning, people have misunderstood Jesus Christ, but those from any race or background who patiently remain loyal and follow the Savior will receive reassurance that truly this man was the Son of God. Matthew. Who was he? Traditionally believed to be the tax collector, mentioned in Matthew chapter 9, verse 9. What were his sources? His gospel seems to depend somewhat on Mark's gospel, both in terms of its recorded stories and, with some exceptions, the order in which they are presented. When was his gospel written? Probably between AD 80 and 95. Who was his primary audience? Jewish readers. Unlike Mark, Matthew does not feel the need to explain Jewish concepts for his audience. The gospel begins with a genealogy that links Jesus with the royal Davidic line and with Abraham, the father of the Jewish covenant. However, it also includes several passages that highlight the faith of Gentiles and their inclusion in the kingdom of heaven, anticipating the Savior's instructions on the Mount of Olives to teach all nations. Matthew portrays Jesus as the fulfillment of Israelite prophecies of the Messiah to come from King David's lineage. He also portrays Jesus as the new Moses through parallels. He came out of Egypt, gave five major sermons, and gave his new law on a mountain. Matthew's gospel also portrays Jesus' coming as evidence that God is with his people. When John the Baptist was in prison, he sent his disciples to Jesus to inquire if Jesus was he that should come. Jesus' response was that he came to heal people and teach the gospel to the poor. Only Matthew's gospel records the angel's identification of Jesus as Emmanuel, which being interpreted is God with us, and the resurrected Jesus' final words to his disciples, I am with you always, even unto the end of the world. What we can learn from Matthew. Matthew's gospel is an important witness of Jesus' role in showing that God's love is with his people. Jesus' coming to earth was the fulfillment of a plan that had been in place from the beginning. Before the day of judgment, God first sent his son to teach and heal his people, both physically and spiritually. Luke. Who was he? A physician and missionary companion of Paul. What were his sources? He learned from eyewitnesses and previously written gospels, perhaps including Mark's gospel. When was his gospel written? Probably between AD 80 and 90, along with its companion volume, the Book of Acts. Who was his primary audience? Gentile readers. While Matthew's genealogy of Jesus begins with Abraham, Luke's goes back to Adam, the father of all humanity. When compared with Mark, Luke sometimes modifies references that were not as meaningful for his non-Jewish readers, such as omitting Jewish religious traditions and changing Aramaic or Hebrew names or titles. More than other Gospels, Luke mentions faithful women, some of whom accompanied Jesus and supported him temporally. He notes that other women witnessed the Savior's death and declared to the apostles that Jesus had risen from the dead. Luke emphasizes that Jesus was the Savior for all people, not just the chosen or elite. He also emphasizes that the Savior's message was carried out through the power of the Holy Spirit. Luke mentions those who were filled with the Spirit as they prepared for and prophesied of the Savior. Jesus himself received the Spirit, ministered to others through it, and declared that God is willing to give this same Spirit to his children. Only Luke includes the Lord's commission of the 70 to teach the gospel to everyone. This theme is continued in Acts as disciples carry the good news from Jerusalem to the uttermost part of the earth. What we can learn from Luke. More than other Gospels, Luke's demonstrates that the Savior of the world met his foreordained fate with dignity and courage so that each one of us might experience the blessings of his atonement and resurrection, regardless of our background. John. Who was he? The Apostle John. Many early Christians believed that John was the unnamed disciple whom Jesus loved, mentioned in this gospel. Modern revelation confirms this identification. What were his sources? His eyewitness testimony, the writings of John the Baptist, and unnamed faithful disciples who helped John compile this information. When was his gospel written? Probably between AD 90 and 110. Who was his primary audience? All people. John's gospel invites everyone to believe that Jesus is the Christ, which includes those who do not yet believe, as well as disciples who seek to continue and strengthen their faith in him. The Gospel of John is unique among the four Gospels. In antiquity, it was known as a spiritual gospel because of its emphasis on Jesus's divine nature. Its opening verse states, "In the beginning was the Word, and the Word was with God, and the Word was God." But it also emphasizes that the Word was made flesh and dwelt among us. This gospel shows that one of the reasons many people failed to understand Jesus' teachings was that he was from above and had a different eternal perspective from people who are of this world. A careful reading of his dialogues with others shows how Jesus used these interactions to help the people raise their sights and begin to develop an eternal perspective. Whenever he spoke, he revealed the words of God, and when he acted, he performed the will of God. What we can learn from John. John's gospel identifies its purposes. As many as received Jesus, To them gave he power to become the sons of God, even to them that believe on his name. And these things are written that ye might believe that Jesus is the Christ, the Son of God, and that believing ye might have life through his name. This gospel is thus a reminder to all its readers of the importance of allowing Jesus to teach us how to deepen our understanding from God's eternal perspective. Conclusion. We can learn many things by considering how each gospel highlights different aspects of the ministry of Jesus and paints an individual portrait of the Savior. Through inspiration, each gospel writer shared his own unique testimony of Jesus Christ, which, when understood, can add an enlightening dimension to our own study of the New Testament and our understanding of the Savior of the world. Among other powerful themes, these individual testimonies teach that Jesus Christ is a Savior who fulfills his promises to his covenant people, who succors us through adversity with the anticipation of eternal triumph, whose Spirit invites us to compassionately reach out to all people, and who marks the path to oneness with God. Read by Jane Wise.
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11: 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As a member of The Church of Jesus Christ of Latter-day Saints, you have the opportunity to teach the gospel. As a parent, son, daughter, sister, brother, or neighbor, you have the opportunity to teach.
12: We welcome you to Teaching No Greater Call, brought to you by The Church of Jesus Christ of Latter-day Saints. I'm Matthew O. Richardson, second counselor in the Sunday School General Presidency. Today we will be talking about creating a learning environment. I'm joined today with two special guests, two of which I'm very excited to have with me, Barbara Morgan and Scott Esplin. And I know you both quite well, but I thought it would be nice if maybe you could introduce yourselves rather than having me do that. Barbara?
13: I'm Barbara Morgan. I'm originally from Oregon. I am the 12th of 13 children, which gives me 50-plus nephews and nieces that I can enjoy learning from and
12: that's
13: hopefully
12: being
13: examples.
12: That's a lot of nieces and nephews.
13: It is. They're fantastic.
14: A lot of birthdays.
13: Yep, lots of birthdays, lots of cake. And ice cream. I served a mission in Los Angeles and taught seminary and institute full-time and am now serving as the education counselor in the Stake Relief Society presidency, which has been a great experience. And I teach religion at BYU.
12: That's great. So you have a broad spectrum of experience in different capacities and working with the sisters right now, then you'll be able to help us through this experience of how to improve learning and teaching and creating learning environments. This is great. Thanks, Barb. Scott?
14: I'm Scott Esplin. I'm from Southern Utah originally, and the second of five boys in our family. Grew up in a family where my dad was a church educator by profession, and became a seminary teacher myself after having served a mission in Italy. I taught seminary for a number of years before joining the faculty in religious education at BYU, and I teach there now, and my wife and I have three little children, And so I have some fun learning experiences at home as family home evening and other things with the young family. So.
12: I once heard a statement that goes like this, and I'll say it as articulately as I can. You cannot not teach. and while we have the double negatives going there, I think it's actually quite appropriate statement. And so listening to you both talk is wherever we go, whether that be in a formal setting at the university or whether it be in our church callings or whether it be in our homes or with family members, whether that even actually is standing there talking with a neighbor on the street, we are actually teaching. And in many cases, hopefully, we're also learning. And that's one of the things I'm really excited about. And as a matter of fact, I'm very excited, and I'm not just saying this to say this. I'm excited to hear from your expertise because I know you quite well. I've seen both of you teach in a lot of different settings, and you are, in my estimation, some of the best teachers that I've seen. So I'm going to learn from the experts today, and we're going to share those great principles. But I also know you well enough that you would probably both, and you're kind of like sheepishly looking around saying, wait a second, you're saying way too much here. I know that you credit great teaching to simple principles that we find exemplified in the gospel. Isn't that fair? I mean, and the reason I bring that up is because really anybody then can do this. Mm-hmm. If we're a believer and we come into this approach, our Father in heaven will help us succeed in this wonderful endeavor, whether it's at home or whether it's in the church. I really, truly believe that. So with that in mind then, what I'd like to explore is something that comes up quite a bit. Dealing with teaching the gospel, whether that's in home or whether that's in church settings or wherever it might be. And it's questions that come about from individuals who really would like help. They want help. Mm-hmm. Questions like, what do I do with those in my class who I know they're alive, but they might not have a pulse going? I ask questions and there is no response. They seem to be so apathetic. They are reluctant to be part of the lesson, as try as I might. Or questions like, what do I do with so-and-so who can't stop talking? I mean, here we have the pendulum swinging from zero verbiage to constantly, incessantly talking. Or what do I do with class members who give 15 to 20 minute long answers and they want to take over? What do I do with class members who are disruptive? They're acting up or they're on their cell phones the whole time. You can kind of see there are so many questions and they're really at the center here. So I would like you to share and help me with this is how can we as teachers who are called to teach in this process of learning together, how can we help a learning environment be such where we can address these and help individuals? Let's look at, for example, let's go with maybe disruptive people who are talking, youth that are disruptive, children who have the wiggles. We have that broad range. Help me with this. Give me some ideas about this. What are some ideas?
14: I think a lot of it depends on the age group as well. But you mentioned we have a broad spectrum. We really do. And disruptions in a primary class or disruptions in a family home evening lesson with a 3-year-old little boy and a 5-year-old little girl, those disruptions are, for me, very different than disruptions you might see in a relief society or a priesthood lesson.
12: This is a good point. So before you start to give me some practical suggestions, maybe this is a foundational principle for every mm-hmm. teacher in the gospel, is we do need to know our class. Yeah. We need to understand them. Sometimes I hear parents saying, oh, my teenagers, they are always asking questions. They seem to be pushing back and they go on and on. And I say, oh, so in other words, they're being teenagers?
14: Yeah, exactly.
12: That's in their job description and they're doing their job quite well. It's not that they're belligerent, but they're through a process of learning cognitive development. They're experiencing, et cetera. And so sometimes in primary, we got to understand they're actually being pretty darn good 4-year-olds and we need to understand they are not high priests.
14: The attention span there. And so I need to tailor my lesson accordingly and my expectations. And I can only expect certain things in a family home evening lesson with children that age or a primary class that age, where clearly we can't have a great experience with the gospel and feeling the Spirit. But expecting them to do that for a long period of time needs to be managed.
12: Okay, then let's look really quickly at primary age. So if we're looking at primary age with some disruptions, what are some things that a teacher can do in a primary setting, for example, age appropriate, of course, and even primary has a range of ages,
14: sure.
12: That might be able to address, what are some principles to address disruptive learning environments?
13: Yeah, I'll give you a bad example of my life of teaching primary.
12: Okay.
13: This was just a few years ago. I hadn't taught primary for a number of years, and I was assigned to teach the 5-year-olds, and I went in there for the very first time, sat down with all these 5-year-olds. There were about 12 of them, the most hyper 5-year-olds I've ever seen in my life. I mean, hitting each other, lights went off and on, chairs were going everywhere, food coming out of their pockets. I mean, it was just bad. And so finally I got their attention. They all were looking at me, and I asked them to pull out their scriptures. And I didn't realize that they didn't know how to read.
14: Can't read.
13: And it dawned on me that there is a very different age group between teaching my seminary or my college students or my Relief Society classes versus teaching my primary students. So I think the first thing was just for me as a teacher, as you're saying, just a practical thing, just learning about them, their age group, a five-year-old is different than an 11-year-old. And we just have to know that. So for me, one of the greatest things for five-year-olds that helped is, first of all, just, and maybe not just five-year-olds, but younger kids, set their chairs up in such a way that you can have easy access to each of them. Have them, the eye contact's important, but not too close where they can be playing with each other. And then just set some basic guidelines with them and have it be fun and light and
12: very
13: have
12: real.
13: And very real and a good sense of humor with these kids. And you know, if one of them falls off the chair, it's not a matter of getting upset. It's just talking to them and maybe kind of a little laugh about or whatever it is that's best for that classroom. But I think for the younger kids, it's learning to just have fun with them and enjoy them and love them, but also have some real guidelines in your class. We really do sit in our chairs, and it's nice that we have our bottom on our seat and our feet on the floor, and just some basic things that we talk about. Not a lot of rules, just maybe, I don't know, 3, 4, 5 basic simple rules that little kids can have. And also, just one more thing on that, recognizing that their attention span is much shorter. And so a few minutes on one activity is, for them, it could seem like an hour, and we're just looking at, you just have to be constantly moving, but moving in an effective manner, we're not just entertaining, we're actually moving in a way that's helping them understand the principles of the lesson, even at a very young age.
12: This is good. As you're speaking, I'm thinking of other principles, basic principles that actually apply to primary age as well as all learners of every age. We need to know who they are and know their limitations as well as their capabilities. Sometimes we sell like, for example, I think too often youth, way too short, thinking they're not capable.
13: Absolutely.
12: And they can really do much more than we give them credit or expect of them. And so we do need to know them as far as that would be, is know those experiences. But also, in a sense, is to be able to encourage. We can engage them. Of every learner of every age. My wife, with young children, she was always adamant about coming into sacrament meeting and sitting up front. And I'm like, that's the worst thing we could do. We should be sitting in the very back because everyone's going to watch the Richardson family throwing this and see how irreverent we are. And she goes, no, Matt. And this was actually a great learning lesson for me. And she goes, if they're up front, they can see. They can be part of it. They become part of the experience, and it's our job to help them in this. I was reluctant to participate this in our early years, but actually for us, this was a great experience. And I see that application is get children in a point. I like what you said. Get them up close. Get them where they're involved, and eliminate distractions.
14: I think you can also vary the activity level. Little children want to be involved. They want to do things. So find ways that they can participate. My little girl loves to teach the family home evening lesson. My little boy loves to lead the music in family home
12: evening. Good.
14: Anything they can do that's hands-on, where they're involved, where it's not just them sitting. And then, as Barb mentioned, varying the activities, not doing the same thing every week, or even the same thing every 5 or 10 minutes, but changing and doing things differently so that their attention span can keep with it.
12: This is really good. One other principle we can lay on this one, and as Barb, as you were talking, and Scott, as you were talking just now, is the principle of we teach people, not lessons.
13: Right.
12: It's so often primary teachers get so frustrated because they have things to cover.
14: I didn't get through my material.
12: That's right. Yeah. And so be quiet because we got to cover this stuff. You know, one of my... The things that make me laugh the most and cry at the same time is when teachers will say, we don't have any more time for comments because we got a lot more material to cover here. You know, well, the material is excellent. We are teaching people. And when we're teaching children, as you're pointing out, they might have an attention of 4 seconds. And if you can get 4 seconds,

0: suggestions. Even at that age, I think it's helpful to have some rules. Technology is an interesting one for me with that age group. They're starting to get cell phones and electronic devices that they will want to use, and finding ways to control that, to use it to your advantage. The church, of course, has some great technologies that are available. Using some of those resources for good, and when they're not being used for good, having some rules that will keep them from playing games on their devices.
1: This is really good. Now, I don't want to put you on the spot, but you're quick thinkers on this one. Like what? So have some rules to manage the technology. Like what? Like what can a teacher do to manage that? What's an appropriate thing?
0: Well, I think it's a little, with a youth group especially.
1: Yes, youth group.
0: To make sure that if they are using technology, that they're looking at the scriptures on their technology, that they're looking at a conference article, a conference ensign or something on their technology rather than playing a game. And so depending on how I've set up the room, I can really see what my students are doing with their technology as I wander the room, especially students who might be at the back of a room. If I don't have my room set where there is a back, if it's semicircle or if it's a place where I can wander the room and they know that I'm going to be able to see what's on their phone at the time.
1: Good.
0: And so just simple things like that can help me control technology.
1: Barb?
2: I'm going to go back to maybe a fundamental just principle. In the manual, in the Teach No Greater Call manual, it has this quote by President Packer. He says, the first order issued by a commander mounting a military invasion is the jamming of the channels of communication of those he intends to conquer. I like to just train the students and just say, you know what, we're trying to have the spirit here. It's going to be a great class. We love being with each other. What are some things that happen in class that may jam the channels of communication with the Lord? And then they'll say, it comes up immediately, cell phones, computers, depending on the situation.
1: Sure.
2: If it's Sunday school, probably not computers, but cell phones for sure. And just say, okay, why would it be important to use the cell phones for the best reasons in this class? Well, because we are trying to learn the spirit. Okay, great. So let's make sure that if you're going to be on your iPod or whatever else, that we're just going to be looking at scriptures and just help them take responsibility for their learning. And so when you're on there, and so when you're teaching the class, I think as teachers, for me, that's something that's helped me is I just expect that they're with me. And if they're not, I'm frankly shocked. And I don't ever try to be mean to them, but I just, we're reading the scriptures and, you know, I have somebody over here and I ask them to make sure can they read that for us? And if they're on a game or something, they naturally feel like they weren't prepared. You don't really have to say much. You're just, your involvement with the students and their participation is mandatory, and they know that you have the expectations as a teacher that they're with you and that you're learning together.
1: You know, I think it's interesting is there's a lot of different ways to handle this. I visited a classroom in a part of the United States where it was a Sunday school experience, and as they walked in, the teacher had this, it was really clever, my wife would say cute, a really cute little basket there. And as they walked in, everybody inserted their cell phones.
0: Yeah.
1: Everyone.
0: That's another option.
2: That's a great option.
1: You know, and
2: option.
1: It actually worked great for this class. I've seen in other cases where they've done different ways, but in every instance, the teacher had, I don't know if I like the word control, but they had a contribution to be able to form the environment. Yeah. And it also brings up another element, similar in principle, different in practice, is especially with young men, I don't know what it is. This is kind of a young man thing, is leaning on their chairs against the wall, and then they clack, clack, clack, and stuff. And teachers are exasperated. What do? I can't get them to do anything. Actually, there's some things that you can do, simple things like just setting some guidelines and rules and say, we don't do this, or would you, and you can do this in a very gentle way.
2: Yeah.
1: Let's move it across. I had this when I was substituting a class a few weeks ago. They're saying, well, no, we have to lean against her. Actually, you don't need to, and it's better if we don't, and we'll move them across. The interesting thing to me was I was a substitute teacher, and yet I just asked them, and they actually did it. I didn't have any feedback or blowback, pushback, or anything like that. So there are ways we can do this.
0: I think Barb hit on a key point too, teaching them why. Teenagers especially want to know why. And so if we'll give them the whys, why don't we want to lean back on our chairs? Why wouldn't I want to be playing on my cell phone? Well, if I can teach them the importance of having the Spirit in a classroom and revelation that can occur as I am appropriately reverent, I think they respond to that. You mentioned earlier, Brother Richardson, that if we would raise the expectations of our youth, I think we can expect great things out of these teenagers, and they want to respond. And so I think it's possible.
1: That's good. I can't help but think of a quote from President J. Reuben Clark in his landmark address, The Chartered Course of Education, where he talks about, we don't have to

0: sneak up on the youth. We don't have to whisper in their ears. These are individuals who are prepared and ready, and we need to treat them as such.
1: And they've been prepared for generations. I mean, these are youth from pre-mortality who have been prepared, and we can expect them to learn the gospel.
0: And people don't need to be scared. Teachers don't need to be scared or fear the youth. Some people are scared to death of them. No, be confident in what you've been asked to do. For whom the Lord calls, he will qualify and will be able to give that experience. And if you ask them, most of them, they will respond appropriately. What about adults? Usually we don't have too many disruptive adults in the traditional sense where they're over there leaning on their chairs, etc., but they can disrupt from classes. Any thoughts on this, of how that might occur and what we can do to address this?
2: I think, again, the expectation is critical, that we just, even in a Sunday school class with a number of adults, even if they're all high priests and return mission presidents and their wives and everyone else, or just the opposite, it doesn't really matter. We have the expectation that we are there to edify each other and that we are listening to each other and we are all teaching each other. Then we discuss that, we talk about that, what is your role in doing that, and okay, we let each other participate. And I think also something, I like Brother Richardson, how you talked about before, of the importance of inviting. I there's a lot to be said about just saying, you know what, we're going to read the next five verses, and if you can all just think about the most important part of this verse to you personally, and I'm going to invite maybe five of you, if you would be willing to share. And sometimes even saying, I'm going to invite the following people. I'm going to invite John, Cheryl, Brother Smith, and Rebecca, if you guys would be willing to share, and then anybody else in the class who would be willing to share, we would also really appreciate your feedback. But just looking on a class, and I think sometimes following the Spirit and just having a prayer in your heart as a teacher and just saying, you know, Heavenly Father, I would like to call on the people that are most, that need this experience the most today. Please help me and guide me and bless me with the Spirit of discernment as I try to reach into those hearts that need to be reached.
0: That's good.
1: I think Barb hit on an important point. Sometimes we wait for those who want to participate. And for me, the biggest distractions in an adult classroom are often students who are overly participative.
0: Yeah. Right.
1: It's the same people who always want to comment.
0: And that is disruptive.
1: It can be disruptive. It can be a form of disruption. And so I liked her suggestion, calling on people by name. Saying, you know, instead of just saying, does anyone have a comment? Brother Smith, what do you think about this? And doing it beforehand, giving them enough notice, like she did, saying, we're going to read these verses. I'm going to ask this question so that when I call on them out of the blue, that they're already prepared. So that I could say, Sally, what do you think about that verse? Instead of just saying, does anyone have a comment? And then when someone does keep commenting, I think I find ways to deal with that. I'll find ways to, I've had students, I have students who will eventually take over the class during the semester. And I find ways to try to involve other people in the class. Subtle things, like I'll say, okay, would somebody who hasn't yet commented today make a comment?
0: Oh, that's good.
1: Or I'll pull the person aside and say, you know, I appreciate your comments. You make some great points. And I really am grateful for the participation you've had so far this semester. But I'm trying to get other people to be involved as well. So if it's okay with you, I'm going to only call on you once each class period. And once you've made your comment, then I'm going to try to involve other people. And so I'll try to teach them and say, you know, be prepared. Think of your best comment, because once you've spoken, I'm going to look for other people to be involved. And that way I kind of control it privately with the person and try to help others have an experience.
0: Have you had good success? Oh,
1: I've had great success with it. They respond very well. I try to compliment them, thank them for what they've done. And I'll say, you know, there's times when I'm going to look to you because it's a situation where I really need a good comment and you make great comments.
0: This is good, Scott, because you're not saying I don't want you to participate, no, because that is really the teacher's really calling is to have all learn together as far as it. So I like what you're saying is, let's do this appropriately. I still value what you're saying and I still want you to participate. However, let's frame this in a way that helps all to be learners. Mm-hmm. Let me move to a related topic of where you're going. I want to spring off of something that was said as preparing individuals to respond. Mm-hmm. I think that's an interesting concept. And sometimes teachers don't think of this naturally, is they want participation, but yet they don't prepare individuals to participate. So here's another question that I hear. As a matter of fact, I've been hearing this a lot in the last 3 years. What do I do as a teacher to those who are apathetic, those people that are, they won't respond. I ask a question and it's, I can hear the crickets chirping. Yeah. I mean, it is so embarrassing and I panic. And so I hurry and I go and I answer my own questions or when I say, hey, share this and no one shares. One way, as you were talking, I thought, you know, one way you can get apathetic learners to be involved is some of them are not participating because they're not prepared. That this is a leap for them to say something in public. They're scared. They don't know the answer. They're fearful. And sometimes they don't think they know when they actually do know. And I like what you were saying is prepare people to participate. Now, I'm going to ask a question here, and I want you to think about this for a second. I love that aspect that invites as well as prepares them to be brave enough to say, now I actually do have something to say. I've seen some teachers do where they share with each other. Now, I'd like you to turn to the person next to you and share what you think about this. And I've even heard some teachers say, and practice what you would say, and then we're going to share with the class. And they do that and prepare them, and you see response coming from a lot of different type of peoples.
1: I've seen you do something, Brother Richardson, having sat in on several of your classes. For those students who are reluctant to speak in public, I've seen you at times have them write their answers.
0: Yeah.
1: You'll have all the students ask a question and you'll say, write down an answer to this question. And then you'll ask people to read what they've written. And I found that some students are much more willing to read something that they've written rather than trying to speak off the cuff.
0: Good. So there's a lot of ways to approach this, right?
2: Absolutely. I also like to give the students or the members of the class time. Sometimes I'll even just say, you know what, I'm going to ask a question, you have 30 seconds, and if everyone in the class would be prepared to answer that question, everyone's going to answer. So if you'd be prepared to answer, that would be great, and just give them that 30 seconds. And then sometimes just say, okay, let's have a few volunteers, but a lot of times just saying, you know, if you guys can end up going together and put each other in groups of two or three. But I also think it's important that we're not just putting them in groups of two or three just to put them in groups of two or three.
0: Oh, no.
2: Because the point is not participation, the point is edification, and it's not necessarily the same thing. And so we're helping them to see, you know, Elder Eyring, 50% of the people that you talk, I can't remember the exact quote, but 50% of the people that you talk to are having a bad day. So when you're talking to someone, share your testimony with them and lift them up, give them, look at them in their eyes and really train them on why it's important. Or Elder Maxwell's, we are each other's clinical material. So we're in this classroom. We need each other to be edified. We need to help each other. So when you're making these comments or when you're thinking about it, think about the person you're going to be sharing with, not just about you.
0: This is good because in teaching, a lot of times I think we mistake the ends.
2: Yeah.
0: And we make it means the ends. So a lot of people say, well, I ask a lot of questions. And actually, the goal isn't to ask questions. Sometimes people don't participate because they don't understand the question. They don't know what you're asking. Or this is one of my favorites, but not really my favorite, is the guess what I'm thinking questions. Yeah. And everyone's like, well, why should I participate? Or people who ask a question and answer it immediately. And then pretty soon you get used to the fact that you're not really asking a question, etc. But the question isn't the goal.
2: Right.
0: We're asking a question for the end, which is to understand, to feel, and to see what learners are thinking, and then to be able to move forward in that situation.
1: I think in some ways, Matt, you've brought up a good point as well. Sometimes I get no response or I get that silence when I've asked a bad question.
0: Yeah.
1: And so if I will improve my questions, another part to that too, though, is I'm also learning to not be afraid of silence at times. Silence doesn't always mean that they aren't involved. And so there are times when I need to fight the urge to answer my own question and not be afraid of silence.
0: Yeah. That's good.
2: I was also, back to what Matt was talking about before too, is confusing the means to the end. Sometimes I think we as teachers, we think the means to the end is the correct answer. Ambiguity is a great end as well. Just going through and knowing that people have talked, but they're not always looking for the answer. Or sometimes the end desire is to help people to think and to help people to learn and to help people become self-reliant spiritually and physically in the classroom. And part of our role as teachers is to mentor and to train our students to be gospel learners, to be gospel thinkers, not just to have the answer all the time.
0: Good.
2: And so as teachers, as we're doing that, people are participating. We're not just listening until the right answer is given. We're talking and listening to each other to build relationships and to grow closer to the Lord.
0: It's good. If President Osgathorpe was here, president of the General Sunday School, we've talked about this at great length. And whenever we're training together or together and people ask the question, well, they're not participating or they're reluctant or they're disruptive and they give all these scenarios, he says, well, here's what you can do. Have them do something.
2: Yeah.
0: Get them involved. Now that can come in a broad range because, as you were saying, it's not just participating that is the end, as far as that goes. Participation is a means to the greater end of learning, understanding, contemplating, and living, as far as that goes. But I like what he is saying here is get them involved. Have them do something. That could be listen. That could be think. That could be answering questions. It could be sharing with each other. It could be writing. It could be drawing. It could be standing up. It could be acting out. It could be role play. I mean, there's a wide variety. As a matter of fact, that's one of my favorite parts about teaching No Greater Call. It is a resource guide, and it has a lot of different ideas, practical ideas that you can try. Some of them will work well. Some of them may not work very well with the chemistry that you're given, your learners, your style,
1: your own talents, your own.
0: Yeah. And so I like this experience is if we have individuals who are disruptive, get them engaged in what is more important. Find ways, whatever that is, to be able to have them participate, meaning acting in a way that will help them engage in the learning environment.
1: I had a student this last semester on campus who had some great artistic skills and struggled in other ways in the classroom. And I found ways to adjust slightly the assignments and the way he became involved and participated in the course. And he produced some beautiful artwork on the Doctrine and Covenants.
0: Oh, that's great.
1: As he applied the text using his own skills. And it was just a great way to get him involved and find a way to help him participate in the class. And we had a wonderful experience.
0: That's great. I mean, this applies to everything, even in family home evenings,
1: exactly.
0: Right? I mean, this is not just an experience where it's a silo here and a silo there, but these are the same principles. I've had the privilege to be able to attend in some homes and watch family home evenings, and I'm thinking, holy cow, you know, it's okay for other people to talk. It's okay to participate. And other times, people are participating, but there's hardly any gospel learning going on. And so we confuse the means with the greater end.
2: I had a student one time that was extremely hyper that I taught in seminary. And one of the things that I asked him to do, I could not get him to stop talking or hitting somebody next to him in class. And one day I just thought, you know, I'm going to give this young man 5 pencils and I'm going to each different colors. And I'm going to give him the simple assignment of writing down who's commenting and what they're commenting on. And so the entire class period that day, he just wrote down comments on what they were commenting on. And he was beautiful. It helped me as a teacher. And then the next day I had a different assignment and next day, a different assignment. But every assignment was meant to help him pay attention in class, to help have a reverent environment. Another thing Scott was talking about earlier was students are participating too much. And I like to do that with as well. One thing I've done with students that do talk too much, sometimes I'll talk to them, as Scott was saying, even after class and just say, you know what, the next time, I'm not going to have you talk at all, if you don't mind. I want you to be the number one listener today and just pay attention to other comments that are being made in class and what you can learn from other students today instead of talk. Just see if you can do that. And sometimes they've come back with great experiences. Another thing I've done, and sometimes I'm just pretty bold about it, I just say, you know what? There are a lot of students in here who haven't had a chance to talk, and we have a lot of very intelligent, smart, bright, wonderful, great experienced people who haven't quite spoken as much. So for the next 15 minutes, if you've spoken at all in the last 2 class periods or the last week, you're not going to talk today, and everybody else is. And that's
0: worked okay.
2: And it's worked great. And sometimes they'll raise their hand, they'll be laughing. Can I say something? No. We have to have at least 5 people talk before you and just kind of have a good sense of humor with it and just kind of laugh with them, and they all laugh. And the person knows that I love them. We love each other, but we're trying to edify each other. And that's the point.
0: I think one of the things that we've been talking about here that keeps on running through my mind that's important to remember is consistency. That's a key in parenting. That's a key in learning and in teaching, is if we set guidelines or expectations, all the things that we've been talking about. And I like what you're saying. This is what triggered the thought, Barb, was, but can I say something now? Nope. Is being consistent, saying, actually, I meant what we said here. And there's a reason for that. And it's not that we're hard-nosed and it's not that we're being inflexible. It's the consistency helps learners learn the model, as far as that would be. And I think that that's really great. And then I can't help but think of one of the great influences that all teachers can have, all parents can have, all individuals can have in this great endeavor of learning and teaching. And it's a little line that comes from Teaching No Greater Call. It's on page 80, where it says, encourage enthusiasm for learning the gospel. I think one of the great effects that comes for good teachers is they somehow convey what they are talking about is important, it is meaningful, and they are enthused. It doesn't mean that they have to be over the top, but you can feel, and it's contagious in a way. And I think that's one of the things that great teachers actually do, is they encourage in the learners an enthusiasm to learn. They want to discover. They want to, I've heard this in some cases. I felt this in some cases. I want to know like she knows. I want to see what she sees. And this causes me to think of Jesus Christ, where he has two disciples of John the Baptist following him. This is one of my favorite stories from the book of John, just right off the bat. And they're following him probably at the behest of John the Baptist. And these two disciples are walking along, and Christ turns and says, do you remember this story?
1: Yeah. Mm-hmm.
0: And he says, what seekest thou? And then they say, and this is interesting to me, where dwellest thou? Where dwellest thou? And in our language, we think that he's saying, they are saying, where do you live? And if that was the case, Jesus could have said 471 Main Street,
1: down
0: Galilee.
1: Left, down there,
0: yeah,
1: the left. You
0: know, yeah, just on the left right there and that one. Right? But that's not what he did. He did what great teachers really should be doing. And he says, and this is my favorite line, come and see. And they abode the day with him, and they saw wonderful things, and their lives were forever changed. I think when we create a learning environment, as we do as the Savior does, we invite, come, come and you shall see. I really like that. I really appreciate your advice and your practical suggestions. And my greatest disappointment in having these experiences, the time is far too short, and we just start to uncover different ways, because there are a lot of ways to do this. And I am grateful for teachers. And so I hope all those who are listening will be buoyed up with confidence that they can perform the experiences and the duties which God has asked us, whether it be in our homes or in the church. I know that that is true. You have been listening to Teaching No Greater Call by the Church of Jesus Christ of Latter-day Saints.
3: 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From the Church of Jesus Christ of Latter-day Saints.
4: Today we're discussing the history of Relief Society and the compiling of a Relief Society history. We will also explore some of the stories of the great women of the early days of the church and explore how we can apply some of the characteristics they had into our modern lives. Joining me in the studio today are Relief Society General President Sister Julie B. Beck and former General Young Women President and Relief Society Board Member Sister Susan W. Tanner. Thank you so much for joining us.
5: Sharon, I'm grateful for this opportunity, and I'm thankful to Sister Tanner for being willing to discuss Relief Society history with me. Sister Tanner is one of my best friends in the world. I served as her counselor for 4.5 years, and before that, our families have been acquainted for generations, I think. So we've had a deep spiritual connection one with another and feel like sisters, and I can't think of anyone I would love talking about this Relief Society with more than Sister Tanner.
6: And I look to Sister Beck as one of the strong, noble women, besides being a dear friend. We do enjoy talking about these wonderful women in our present and in our past together. I think these kinds of conversations build us as we discuss them together.
5: We've also studied the history of Relief Society together a lot and have enjoyed sharing the stories of not only the sisters, but the women in our past. So I feel like this is a very appropriate time for us to talk to you about Relief Society history.
4: Well, speaking of that, Sister Tanner, tell us a little bit about how your interest in the history of Relief Society started.
6: Well, I think that's a fairly easy question for me to answer. My interest in Relief Society started with my mother. She, of course, was a General Relief Society president when I was a young Relief Society sister, but it was earlier than that. I remember going to Singing Mothers with my mother when I was tiny. And I can still, I won't do it on this program, but I can still sing some of the songs that those singing mothers sang. And I grew up loving Relief Society and having an interest in what it was that Relief Society did for my mother and for our family and for all of the people whose lives my mother touched. I think so many of the things that my mother gave to people, she learned through Relief Society to give. So my interest began there, but it's hard for me to pinpoint where I started wanting to know more about the early Relief Society and the early sisters. Probably that interest grew out of a pioneer heritage that I have, admiring the great faith and the great sacrifice and strength of women in my own personal heritage, whose lives really are a heritage for all women in the church because they lived the way we want to live in our lives now.
4: Thank you. Sister Beck, maybe you could just say why you feel it's so important for sisters all around the world, no matter what circumstance they're in, to know about their history and be tied into the early history of Relief Society.
5: History provides the context of everything we do. Even the scriptures start with history. We start out the Old Testament with the story of Adam and Eve in Genesis, and the Lord establishes the foundation of who we are and our identity through that story. Same thing happens with Relief Society. If we understand how the Lord worked with women and how he engaged with them, starting from the ancient church and then into the new and restored church that happened with Joseph Smith, it provides our context. Through that history, we develop an understanding of our identity. It gives us relevance in helping build the kingdom. It provides our connections with other people. It delineates our value, not just to other people, but to our Heavenly Father. So the history is the story that really gives us the flesh on the bones of who we are. It's important to know that so that we aren't chasing after an identity that won't feed us and won't build us.
4: Both of you are mothers of women who are now mothers themselves. What are some of the stories from the history or from the things that you've learned that you want to tell your own daughters, as they are now mothers themselves in sometimes difficult circumstances? What are some of the stories or examples that you want them to know about?
6: I loved learning about Diantha Young. She was the wife of Brigham Young, and she was the third General Relief Society president. And she had a great faith and a great sensitivity and a healing spirit. In fact, as she and Eliza R. Snow went around the Salt Lake Valley and the Utah Territory, reestablishing relief societies in the early church, Eliza R. Snow was called the head of the Relief Society, and she was called the heart. I just grew to love her as I read about her. She suffered a lot of difficult things. When her mother died, she was particularly upset about that and couldn't seem to quite overcome the sadness in her life. But after suffering that way for several weeks, she heard her mother's voice in sort of a dream. And it was her mother telling her one of the things that she had taught her. And she said, "There will always be huge boulders in any sailor's life, but a good sailor will sail around them." And that comforted her, and it helped her get over that difficult part of her life. That's the kind of thing that my daughters would benefit from knowing. First of all, that sorrow comes into every life, and that some of these great women that we admire had sad times and hard times, and they got over them. The other thing I loved about her was the way she mothered. She mothered not only her own children, she mothered all children, and she was sensitive. And one of the things that she admonished the women to do once she became the General Relief Society president is to gather their little ones around them and to not neglect them and to love them and to teach them. And she pulled children in and taught them and loved them and did all the things that she admonished other sisters to do. She's a great role model for me, and I think would be for any young mother in any age.
4: I think those are relevant for today. Those are great stories. Sister Beck, what did you think about?
5: I think that our history is a history of strong, righteous, faithful, dedicated women. And it's a long line of women to do that. And it's important today for my daughters to know that they're not isolated in this time and space, that they have a heritage that they connect to that stretches back a long way, and that they're the link to the future. if the future is going to be a line of strong, faithful, dedicated women, it will be because of them. So looking back to those women, I think, is important. The other thing that I think they learn from reading the history of the Sisters in Relief Society and the history of the work of Relief Society is that Heavenly Father has always expected His daughters to lead for good, that they have a definite leadership role. It's not a passive role. It is a role that requires the strength and the leadership in their own lives, in their own homes, that they are being watched and their examples. Many of the greatest examples in Relief Society for me are written in my own history, my own life, and the people I've encountered, and they won't ever be written for public consumption. But I remember Sister Marjorie Burgess, for instance, who is the mother of Brother Dean Burgess, who was in the Young Men General Presidency a while ago. And Sister Burgess was one of those strong and immovable women, and quite imposing and a little bit scary to me when I was a new Relief Society sister. I was assigned to be her visiting teaching companion, and I was terrified to be her companion because I knew she had this sort of strict way of doing things. She was a friend of my mother's, so that was really the way I knew I could trust her. And she called and came over and sat with me and said, "Now here's the way we do visiting teaching." She gave me a lesson about it and then told me what she expected from me and what she was going to do and encouraged me. And it turned out that it was a great love relationship with Marjorie Burgess. She was strong. She was faithful. I loved that woman and learned so much from her. She's not someone I would have chosen to connect to naturally, but I was so grateful for her leadership in my life. That's not in the general history of Relief Society, but it's in my history, and it was a blessing to me to know her.
7: You mentioned something about strong, a long line of strong women. And there are often misconceptions about our church that women don't have a voice and they don't have a place. And what is it about the history that overcomes those misconceptions? Or what is it about studying history that proves that women have a voice and have always had a voice?
5: If you look at the scriptures, you will see that in the New Testament, the Savior invited women to be part of His work right at the beginning of His ministry. And the same thing happened when he started the church in 1830, just a few short months after the church was formally organized. The first female leader of the church, Emma Smith, received a revelation directly for her, teaching her some important principles about leadership and the expectations for her. I find that very important, that we weren't a leftover part in the Savior's ministry or in the Restoration, but we were integral and right at the beginning.
6: And Emma Smith was in that revelation, was told that she should expound the scriptures. And that's, I think, really important too. I think maybe typically people would think that is a possibly a male role, but that was a specific assignment she was given. And Eliza R. Snow carried that role on with the sisters. She expected them in their early meetings to be articulate. They would have Relief Society meetings where they would do needlework or quilts or something that they would be able to share with others or give to others as a type of relief. But they would put those things away at a certain point, and then they would stand and express their feelings or expound the scriptures or teach one another. And that was a really important thing for those early sisters to learn to do, to talk. It was one of the things that was admired by people outside of our society that looked in. I think there was a feeling sometimes among outsiders that Mormon women were beleaguered or that they were not articulate, that they had no voice. And when they could hear these women standing and talking about ideas and feelings and testimonies, they wrote about them as being dignified and noble women. It's wonderful to read those stories about those women and to feel that that's our heritage and that's who we need to be now.
5: From studying the history, we've boiled down really what the Lord meant, and it comes out in section 25 that the purposes of Relief Society are to help sisters increase their faith and personal righteousness. And the Lord admonished Emma Smith to do that, to grow in her faith and in her righteousness and make some personal changes. Also, another purpose is to strengthen families and homes. In that first revelation, there were specific instructions about Emma's family and her home and how to direct the work there. A third purpose is to seek out and help those who are in need, and that was also delineated in that revelation, to look around for help that could be done in the kingdom. And a specific assignment was to take care of compiling some hymns. That was a great need in the church at the time, and she was assigned to do that. Those three purposes are things that we can carry around in our heads. We can remember them and in a variety of ways implement them in our lives. They're as personal as we are, but seeking the Lord's will and revelation on how to implement those purposes in our lives is very individual and can be directed by revelation. But those are the things he expects from his daughters as they help build his kingdom. We're here to help build his kingdom. He's promised that his kingdom will be built, and it's been prophesied for thousands of years. The great thing from our history is that this wasn't a work reserved for a certain body of men. He invited his daughters to be part of it, as well as his sons. And what an honor it is to be part of that.
7: What would both of you say to women who might feel like it's fine to study pioneer history if you live in the United States and that's part of your history, but I live in Guatemala City, or I live in the Philippines, or I live in Tonga? Why are those stories about pioneer women relevant to me?
6: We've talked about it. We've used words like strong and noble and dignified women. Those women could be transplanted onto any soil. It's who they were and what they did with who they were. The things that I love about reading about the strong women in our past is their characteristics, their testimonies, their ability to sacrifice and to serve can happen anywhere in the world. That does happen anywhere in the world. It teaches us what Relief Society is anywhere in the world.
5: I watched Relief Society from its genesis to growth of a group of strong, great women in Brazil. I was a young girl. I was an observer mostly of the work my mother did. She was called to be the Relief Society president of a mission in Brazil, and they had about 45 or so branches, and some of those had some functioning Relief Society elements because they had sisters who had moved there or lived there who knew something about it. But in an organized way and coordinated way, it had never happened before. So in preparation for the first stake in Brazil, that was part of the work, was to organize the sisters in their districts with some leadership and to get visiting teaching organized, to have meetings organized to teach the women the skills they needed to bless their homes and become self-reliant, to help them learn how to study the gospel. They'd never done that. Most of the women who were coming in at that time of great growth of the church had no background in studying or teaching the scriptures, and they didn't know how to do that. I saw some of those beginning sisters grasp hold of the idea that they could lead and be effective, and the Lord would guide them and direct them, that the Lord loved them just as much as he loved his sons. They took on new light, new meaning, and wrote lessons and directed things and taught and developed leadership skills until they really were the wind beneath the uplifting of the church in Brazil. To see, I know the woman who was the first temple matron in Brazil. I know the woman who was the first stake Relief Society president. And I think they were beginners at one point, but they became so exemplary in how to build the Lord's kingdom. That, to me, is very faith-promoting.
7: You're talking about the work of sons and the work of daughters, and I wonder if both of you might comment on how our history helps us understand the connection between priesthood and Relief Society and how they function in the church.
6: There is an inseparable connection between Relief Society and priesthood. It's as if we can't have one without the other. And Joseph Smith, at the very first meeting, promised the sisters that he was organizing them in something that was better, he said, than just a benevolent society or a serviceable society that was very common in the day. And what that something better was their connection to the priesthood. First of all, he organized them under the authority of the priesthood, and then after the pattern of the priesthood. I think this flows very nicely from what Sister Beck was just talking about as she saw the Relief Society grow up in Brazil. She saw these women learning that they were leaders and learning how to lead. The pattern that was established was the same pattern that was established in priesthood quorums. That is, both the priesthood quorum and the Relief Society organization are service oriented. The brethren are organized to serve others. The sisters are organized to serve others. The priesthood quorums are organized to teach men what their duties are, who they are, and what their responsibilities are. The Relief Society organization was organized to teach women what their responsibilities are and who they are and how they can accomplish their work. And so there are these patterns that both the men and the women have in the way they're organized, in the way they function, and in the way they teach us how to accomplish our purposes.
5: One of the other patterns that comes about is that we all function under the power and the authority of the priesthood. A Relief Society on a ward level functions under the direction of a bishop, and they aren't authorized to function outside of that organization that is directed by a bishop. The same with the stake, that the stake president holds the keys. The Relief Society is there to help the stake president fulfill his mandate to provide that defense and a refuge for the stake. So they derive all their authority and all their power from the priesthood, just as do the quorums and the brethren of the priesthood. Those are great parallels for us.
7: Thank you for giving those good examples. I'm thinking as I listen to you speak about women in the modern age that are beleaguered with so much information, so many pulls on them, so many decisions to make, and so many voices that they listen to. What is it about the history that helps women implement Relief Society in their lives in the midst of all of that chaos that's going on in modern times? How is the history really relevant? How does it make a difference to the life that they live now?
6: I hope that it helps them focus. Sister Beck mentioned that in the early days, the sisters were organized to build their faith and testimony and righteousness, that they were organized to strengthen their families, and they were organized to give relief in extraordinary ways. Those focuses continue in Relief Society today, and it feels to me that if sisters in our day can look back to those early focuses that we were taught in the beginning, that it will help us put aside the things of the world and concentrate or see more clearly a few simple, essential things that we need to do and be in our lives.
5: The history, I think, helps prioritize what we do and how we use our time. There's so much busyness now and so much competition and so many pulls and attractions. The history seems to cut all that away and say, at its most basic level, what is life? What is my purpose? What is my meaning? Do I have to chase after dreams? And do I know if something's important or not? The history helps establish that path. The history has provided the groove that we walk in, or the track that we walk in. Another way that the history helps us is to see how the Lord has worked through women in the past and has revealed His will to them. And we see that pattern over and over again, how they have, women in the past have received revelation. They've received heavenly help. That gives us the hope and the faith that if He's done it before, He'll help us again. If the Lord can answer the prayer of a certain woman 100 years ago, he could answer my prayer today. If he helped a sister 50 years ago, he can help me today. That's an important piece of understanding, to know I'm not in this alone. My situation may seem unique to me, but the way out has been provided by reading the stories of faithful women. I look at Eliza Snow, who felt that the access to the Spirit was the most important thing she could have. And if she didn't have the Spirit with her, life was hard and weighty and nearly impossible. And when you read her story and how sick she was for decades, how lonely she was, how abandoned in some ways she was in the trek across the plains, how reliant she was on the help of friends, and how helpless her life seemed. And yet, when she had the Spirit with her, she felt it was all okay. She could make it. That was her quest always, was to have the Spirit with her. I learned a lot from reading about her desires to have the Spirit and how important that was to her. I loved reading about Belle Spafford as a president who helped for a long time, almost 30 years. She served as the Relief Society president. That's how she helped guide Relief Society in a time of great change, when we sort of changed from the way the pioneers did things and brought Relief Society into a modern era, when the church was starting to think more globally. How did she know how to apply the principles of the past to the future? A lot of it was, all of it really came through revelation and through counseling with priesthood leaders. I loved reading those accounts and how strengthening that was.
6: Belle Spafford was an inspiration to me, too, because she wanted to pull in and just serve the church. And this was at a time when the outside world was maybe becoming more sordid. President George Albert Smith counseled her to go out and make her influence felt in the world as well. So not only was she influencing sisters within our body of sisters in the church, but she was making her influence felt in the world as she participated in the National Organization for Women. Another thing I was thinking about, the worldliness around us and how do we sort through. We, I think, have some of the very best advice that we could get for our day that was given to Emma Smith in that section 25. We think of that being a simpler time, and maybe not that they weren't bombarded so much by things of the world, but in that revelation, she's told to lay aside the things of the world and seek for the things of a better. And that was excellent counsel and revelation to her in her day, and continues to be for us in our day. At the end of that revelation, I love that it says, this is a revelation to Emma and to all.
7: You're listening to the Mormon Channel Relief Society program. We are joined by Sister Julie B. Beck, Relief Society General President, and Sister Susan W. Tanner, former Young Women General President. I want to follow up on something Sister Beck alluded to. You both have been general presidents. And is there something from the history that strengthened your testimony as you lead a large organization?
6: It seems like hundreds of examples. Just reading about each one of those women who served in such a capacity helped me. There were stories of how they were ordinary women. They didn't always feel that they had any extra special gifts that they had to give, but they were consecrated women, and they were willing, when asked, to serve and to give their all. I guess that was encouraging to me, to know that they're not always sure really where their gifts lie, but maybe the beginning is that their gifts lie in their willingness to sacrifice and consecrate and give. I had such a testimony as I read about different ones of them that their specific gifts were needed at the times when they were called to serve. Like Esther, they were raised up for such a time as this. And they're different gifts, and there were different times and different needs. All of those things are very encouraging to me in any service that I give in the church or with my family.
5: Like Sister Tanner, I was struck by the humility of the sisters, that none of them felt that they had the capacity actually to do this, but they were called and they said yes, and they were set apart for an assignment, and they could do it with that charge and with the Lord's help. I thought of Sister Lyman directing Relief Society during the Depression and World War II, and what a downtime that was in the lives of families. I think that we're working against a deceitful and determined enemy in the battles of today. So drawing courage from her, not getting discouraged, from continuing and holding forth with the principles, she counseled the sisters, strengthen your faith and hold on. Don't get discouraged at this time. We know who is at the head. And then she really focused the sisters on their homes and building their homes. It was a time when the messages from the world were drawing the women away from their homes, tempting them to leave their homes because of the economies. She said, your home is your priority, and she led out with that. Then she also led great relief efforts all around the world and encouraged the sisters to seek out and help others who were in a worse situation than they were. And we have wonderful stories of sisters in war-torn Europe who, against great odds, with that kind of direction and vision, continued on the work of Relief Society, even though they had nothing. Knowing these women and knowing the work has been very faith-promoting to me.
7: Do you have any counsel for women in our audience who may not love to read, may not be that interested in history? What kind of encouragement would you give them to take the time that it would take to learn some of this history of Relief Society?
6: It doesn't take too much time or effort. There are stories that can be listened to. There are pictures that teach and tell us about these women. There's oral history that we pass down. As Sister Beck mentioned earlier, some of her own Relief Society history. It doesn't have to be 150 years ago for us to learn from women. That can be grandmothers, mothers, aunts, dear women in the ward or branches where we live that can teach us about strong, faithful, noble women. Not everybody does read, and that's okay. There are still ways for us to have examples of wonderful, righteous women in our lives.
5: One of the things I think we should remember is that history continues to be written. We always talk about history as if it were 100 years ago or 50 years ago, but 100 years from now, people will talk about us and talk about our history. I'm wondering what I'm recording and remembering that will be a strength to people who come after me. I want to write down things that will strengthen my granddaughters and my great-granddaughters, that will build and strengthen them as the world continues to become more distressing and more oppressive to them and more confusing. What am I leaving behind? I want to start writing down and trying to remember the sisters who have been my visiting teachers, who have nurtured me and blessed me. That's history in my life. And I think in their own right, they are as powerful and strong as some of the better known names.
6: Right now, my daughters and my mother and I are getting together and we're each talking about what our mothers taught us and how they taught us. And we're trying to record that. It stemmed from our reading of the 2000 Stripling Warriors and what their mothers taught them. And we started looking to try to discern what the mothers taught them and how they taught them. And then we've wanted to do that in our own personal history. And every sister can do that.
7: That's a wonderful thing.
5: We can record where the Lord has sent us. I have a lot of personal experiences where I know the Lord has sent me to help someone, and inspiration I received as a visiting teacher to go here at a certain time to do a certain thing, and not always knowing the outcome or what it meant, but knowing that I was sent, and recording those experiences is a sacred opportunity. It helps us see where the Lord is revealing His will to us in our own lives. We can write those histories today, and then that's available for other people to strengthen them later.
7: As we close this episode of the Mormon Channel Relief Society program, we have been speaking with Sister Julie B. Beck, Relief Society General President, and Sister Susan W. Tanner, the former General Young Women President. Thank you so much both for joining us.
5: Thank you for having us. I love talking about the Relief Society history.
6: I feel very privileged to have been invited. It's been a wonderful time to talk together.
7: Thank you. Thanks for listening.
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9: We believe in God, the Eternal Father.
10: We believe in the Bible
9: Son,
10: to be the Word of God.
11: We believe in being honest, true, chaste, benevolent, virtuous.
9: We believe that through the atonement of Christ, all mankind
10: we also believe the Book of Mormon to be the Word of God.
11: We may say that we follow the admonition of Paul. We believe all things. We hope all things. We have endured many things.
12: Why I Believe.
13: On this show, we talk with members about experiences in their lives that have led to the mighty change of heart spoken of in the Scriptures. And today, we're very pleased to have with us Sarah Levitt from Calgary, Canada, who is actually the mother of the producer of this show, but you have a very interesting conversion story. Welcome to this show, first of all.
14: Thank you. Thank you.
13: I'd love to hear about your upbringing. Where were you raised?
14: I grew up in the state of Oklahoma.
13: Uh-huh.
14: Was born in Claremore, Oklahoma. That's where my parents were from, generationally had been there. We did move to the southern part of the state. My dad was a dentist, and we lived down there for 9-10 years, and we were right on the border of the Texas line.
13: Okay.
14: It was close to it, very close to it. We lived in a little place called Comanche, Oklahoma. But then we moved back up into Claremore area, and that's where I ended up going to high school and...
13: Okay, so even though you live in Calgary right now, mm-hmm. you are officially a U.S. citizen.
14: Yes.
13: And raised in Oklahoma.
14: Mm-hmm.
13: That's great. Well, we'll get to the Canada part of the story a little bit later, but talk a little bit about your upbringing and specifically when you were introduced to the church.
14: Mm.
13: And what was your upbringing religiously as well?
14: Well, I grew up, my mother was an Episcopalian,
13: mm-hmm.
14: and I remember going to church as a little girl. I was so excited. To this day, I cannot hear Onward Christian Soldiers without being reminded of my time in that Episcopal church, because to go from somehow, I mean, this is a very young memory, a little girl's memory, but they had this big cross that was on some tall staff of some sort,
13: mm-hmm.
14: and if you were chosen to carry that staff, you got to usher people into the Sunday school class from the chapel into the Sunday school.
13: Mm-hmm.
14: And I wanted to do that in the worst way. And they always did that to Onward Christian Soldiers.
13: Oh.
14: And they would play that. And I got to do that one time. And I just thought I was the biggest thing that ever happened. I just thought I was so important because I got to carry that cross into that Sunday,
13: into
14: school,
13: Sunday school.
14: Into
13: yeah.
14: that meeting. That was pretty important. But we moved from Claremore. My dad was a dentist. I had just finished his dental training, and we moved to a little place called Comanche, Oklahoma, which was 4 hours south of Claremore. And so they didn't have an Episcopal church, but the nearest thing to it was the Methodist church. And I was always taught that it was, and I don't know if it's true or not anymore, but I was always taught that it was kind of a sister branch of mm-hmm. the Episcopal church. They weren't as, didn't have all the rituals that were there.
13: Of the Episcopalians.
14: Yeah.
13: Mm-hmm.
14: But they did have something that was very interesting, and they referred to it as the Apostles' Creed. And we recited this every meeting, every mm-hmm. sacrament service, what you would call. And when I did hear, I remember in the Joseph Smith story, it talked about he being part of that Methodist group at that mm-hmm. time. And he talked about the creeds. So I understood what he had been through and what he was experiencing.
13: Do you remember that creed now, or do you remember what it said or what it was about?
14: I could probably pick up some of it. It talked about the Apostles' Creed, and it was just, if somebody could get me started on it, I bet I could probably, it's kind of like a, you know, like the young women's theme.
13: Oh, okay.
14: You could pick it up.
13: Uh-huh.
14: You know, but it talked about Christ and who he was and Mary being the mother of Mary. And but I'd have to, like I say, it's a little girl's memory. But we recited that all the time.
13: Mm-hmm.
14: Anybody could look it up.
13: Yeah.
14: I suppose I should have probably done that. I hadn't thought of it in years.
13: Oh, that's okay. Now, was your father a religious man?
14: No.
13: So you went to church in the Methodist church with your mother?
14: My mother and father both went, but they just felt like that was something that I needed, you know, that as a family we needed to do. Mm-hmm. I went to Sunday school with my friend. They only attended a sacrament service,
13: mm-hmm.
14: is all. They never went to Sunday school or anything. And that's where, you know, I was really proud that I had achieved that 3-month perfect attendance pin. And I was really proud of that. So, but they, because that was, you know, we would go on the weekends. We would probably drive back to their hometown where both their parents were in Claremore,
13: mm-hmm.
14: on certain, well, certainly all holidays and, you know, special occasions. Summertime, we were always, I never stayed in Comanche. I was in Claremore the whole summer months. But church wasn't anything that we really, it was a holiday thing.
13: Uh-huh. Some sort of a tradition.
14: Yeah, we went at Easter, uh-huh. and we went, I mean, when we lived in Comanche, we went all the time.
13: Mm-hmm.
14: We were there

0: to the LDS Church?
1: No,
0: or?
1: No. I graduated from high school in 1972, and we had always said that, you know, because my parents, their alma mater was Arkansas University. Of course, it flows through the family, and that's where I was always going to go to school. Mm-hmm. There was no questions. That was it. And it was while I was in the University of Arkansas that I stumbled across the church, so to speak. The way that happened was, I always really can't tell my story without telling another story. In the dormitory that we were in, that I was in, an all-girls dormitory, and Futrell Hall. Don't know where that came from either. It's been many years. So we were in Futrell Hall, and on that floor, a variety of girls, a variety of different backgrounds. And this one girl had been there for several days by the time I got there. Mm-hmm. And she'd been there for orientation, and bubbly, vivacious, little cute blonde from California. And she was so lonely. She was so glad to see people that she just became everybody's friend immediately. And Lorraine was in love with Mike. And
0: Lorraine was the name of the girl from mm-hmm, California.
1: Yeah.
0: Okay.
1: And she told us she was going to marry Mike. But her parents said before she was even going to be engaged to Mike, she had to experience a year away from home at university. And her parents, her father had also gone to Arkansas University, so another family tradition. Mm-hmm. So she came and she said, that's fine. She was all okay with that. Mm-hmm. And Lorraine decided that she wanted to do everything like Mike. She wanted to have this oneness, this utopia she had envisioned in her mind of what this was going to be, and she wanted to be just like Mike. And Mike had told her that he was a Mormon. Mm-hmm. And so she wanted to find out about the Mormon church. And consequently, I was the only one on the floor that had a car. And and the only reason I had a car that semester, my parents were not going to let me take a car. But the only reason I had a car was because one of the options that I took, and I don't know why I even had to take one, I guess, but the option I had to take was bowling. And so I took a bowling class. And because of that bowling class, I had to have a car to get to and from. And
2: the bowling lanes.
1: Yeah, that was the only way I was ever going to have a car there. It was that bowling class that did that for me. And because I had a car, I drove her all over town looking for a church that had Mormon written on it.
0: Hmm.
1: And not one of them did. We couldn't find it.
2: And they still don't.
1: No. No. We had no idea it had an official name. She says, well, drive me around and try to find this Mormon church. I said, okay. And I knew Fayetteville pretty good. Hmm. But I couldn't find it. We could not find that Mormon church, but she had it on good authority that there was a Mormon church there. And so we said, well, you got to do something else. You know, you got to find something else, Lorraine. And she says, no, I know there's one here. I'll find it. I'll find somebody who knows something. And even to this day, we don't know how she found the missionary's phone number. Now, all she knew, she could phone the operators and asked for the Mormon missionary phone number, but I don't think those operators would know any more than she did.
0: Yeah, not back then.
1: No, you know, nobody knew that the church had an official name. Mm. They were just Mormons. And so, and I thought they were just, you know, I thought that was just TV stuff. I didn't know they really still existed, you know. Mm. So, but she had it, and we don't know how she got the phone number, but she got the phone number of the Mormon missionaries. Now, in the meantime of her looking for this phone number and doing all of this and phoning them, the missionaries at the time had a real strong premonition. They just knew that there was somebody on campus that they needed to teach, and they didn't know who. But of course, being on a university campus, they could not proselyte through the campus at all.
0: Mm-hmm.
1: That hasn't changed. And so the two missionaries, Elder Clark and Elder Lunt, decided to have a fast because they knew there was someone there. They just knew they needed to get on the campus somehow. And

0: So they resorted to, as all missionaries, fasting and prayer. Hmm. Now, when Lorraine finally got their phone number and she phoned them, they had just, as best I've been told, they had just closed their fast. And at that final amen, did Lorraine call. And she says, I really want to know all about your church. Can you come over to the dorm and teach me?
1: That's a missionary's dream, isn't it? To have that happen.
0: They were shocked.
1: That's amazing.
0: They didn't know what to do other than go over. And so they did. Mm-hmm. And so they went over. And at that time, of course, rules were as they were. They weren't as protective rules as they are now. Mm-hmm. And so Lorraine brought the two missionaries up to the dormitory, up to her room, and she heard the first discussion, which was at that time was about Joseph Smith. Mm-hmm. And she was so excited and set another date. Mm-hmm. She was so excited, and after hearing that, even that first discussion, she said, okay, that's it. I want in. Hmm. And the missionary, still being in shock, said, well, we're not ready. We can't do that yet. And she says, well, I'm ready. They said, well, we've got, you know, six more discussions. You got to hang in there. Mm-hmm. So she said, okay. Well, now, the next one that she had set up, she was so influential that the next time they came, they must have thought they were Wilford Woodruff, because there must have been, 10 or 12 girls in that dormitory ready to hear the gospel.
1: Oh, my goodness.
0: And they just weren't ready for her, period. They weren't ready for her influence either and what she could do. Mm-hmm. Now, I was one of those. I was one of those 10 or 12 or however many. The room was full of these people that were waiting to hear this wonderful, wonderful message that she had explained to them. This is great. You all have to come here. And so she had them all come and listen. So we listened. Now, that was in September. She was baptized in October, you know, as soon as she could get through all of those. And I was the only one that hung in. The others, after the next appointment and the next appointment, they all kind of weeded out. You know, the others said, no, not for me, not for me. Mm-hmm. Now, I was more polite, I guess, which that, too, surprises me that I didn't tell her just to go away or that I wasn't going to be a part of that.
1: Did you have some interest, or what was your initial impression of the discussions they were teaching you?
0: I thought it was great information. Mm-hmm. And I thought, oh, okay, that's cool. That's okay. But I had decided to kind of church hop at the time. And, of course, like Utah, the South has a church on every corner. They're just not all the same.
1: Yeah.
0: So I decided I was church hopping, and I didn't really know what I was looking for. I just knew that my mother had told me that a good way to meet people or good people would be to be involved in a church group. Mm-hmm. Now, she wasn't specific as to which one, ever. She didn't care, mm-hmm. particularly at that time. But so I remembered that. So I was kind of church hopping, but it wasn't until late November, probably the last Saturday in November, but I would ask Lorraine little questions here and there. And Lorraine, of course, we were all there for her baptism, too. Lorraine was way ahead of her time for scrapbooking. She made a little invitation for everyone for us to come watch and be a part of her baptism, come, you know, for the remission of my sins.
1: Oh, that's incredible.
0: And she would put those, and she made these beautiful little invitations and passed them out to everybody and wanted them to be there, and we were all there. We all went to her baptism and said, okay, and, you know, if that's what you want to do, that's great. So she was ahead of her time.
1: Sarah, how did you feel attending her baptism? What were your impressions?
0: Nothing in particular. I mean, I wasn't going, oh boy, I want this for me. I just thought that I'm really happy that she found what she was looking for, that she found whatever, mm-hmm. and that now she and Mike could somehow happy.
1: Yeah, she could marry him.
0: Yeah, that she could be happy.
1: For those of you who are just joining us, this is Why I Believe on the Mormon Channel, and today we're very pleased to have with us Sarah Levitt, who's a resident of Calgary, Canada, but was raised in Oklahoma, and Sarah's been sharing the story with us about how she was introduced to the gospel through a friend in Arkansas at the University of Arkansas. Mm-hmm. And so your friend Lorraine joined the church in October, and you were still still there, participating, listening to the discussions. What happened next with you?
0: I mean, the discussions kind of ended. When she was baptized, the discussions ended, and so I wasn't a part of anything anymore, other than I would ask her a few questions here and there. What about this? What about that? And she'd answer the question, and that would be it. She'd gotten to the point where she was kind of afraid to say anything more because she didn't want to chase me away. So I just kind of did my own thing for a while, and then finally she invited me to go with a group of youth spelunking. You know, there's caving all around there. And so I said, sure, I'd go, and that'd be all right, and that'd be fun. And we did that, and the missionaries were involved, and they were there too. And no particular deal other than that night, I just told her, I says, you know, I think I'm going to go to church with you tomorrow. Is that okay? And she said, yeah, sure, that'd be fine. And she said, but I've got to explain to you what it is. It was the first Sunday of the month, and first Sunday in December. And she told me what it was, that it was people would stand up and bear their testimonies and tell why they believe. And I said, well, okay, that's okay, but is it still okay if I go? And she goes, oh, yes, yes, please come. And so she and I went to that meeting, and that's when things started happening. I guess I had been prepared enough by that time that the Lord had something to work with, that I had some information that he could work with something there. There were some ideas and thoughts and that had been happening.
1: The door was a little bit open by that point. And so you heard testimonies right there in the Mormon church. What happened next?
0: I did. I was so impressed with the people that they knew who the president of the church was. It was Harold Bealy. And every one of them stood, and I know that he's the president of the church. I know that. I didn't hear prophet as much as I heard president, because I didn't understand prophet, but I heard president. I thought it was like knowing the president of, like, IBM or something. You know? And I thought, wow, I don't know the president of the Methodist church. These people are serious. They really mean business here. You know, they are involved in their church. They really know who leads them. I had no idea that everybody knew that, or that it was commonplace. You know. So that whole day was just one big event. So now, during that meeting, I do not recall it. Lorraine does not recall ever saying, she stood and bore her testimony. And at that time, she stood and said, oh yeah, and Sarah is going to be the next member. She's going to be the next baptized member here. And there was some.
1: What did you think? That had to be a shock.
0: I didn't hear it.
1: Oh.
0: I didn't hear it. I didn't hear her say that. But there's others around her heard her say it and thought, what is she doing? Oh, that's going to chase her away so fast. You know, have you lost your head? Or maybe, you know.
1: She was just being an enthusiastic new member missionary.
0: Right, right.
1: That's great.
0: But she has no recollection of saying it. In fact, she says, I would never have said that. I wouldn't do that. You know, but after the meeting, there were several people that came up to me and said, so when are you going to be baptized? And I thought, well, you're really bold. So I thought, what's wrong with you? I just came to church here. I didn't say I was going to do anything. So there were about three, and I said, well, I don't know that, you know. And they could see I was probably a bit miffed at that question they were asking me. But they had every right to ask it because of
1: what was said.
0: Yeah, what was said. But I was, no. Yeah. So as the day continued, and I kind of pushed all of those questions away, and as the day progressed, then the couple missionaries, Elder and Sister Hodges, they had invited all of us to their place for dinner. Now, by this time, what had happened with Lorraine was that once Lorraine was baptized, there was another girl that was there, another student, but she really needed support, you know, and she felt awful being the only university student in that ward or in that branch. And I'm sure it was very hard for her. But when Lorraine was baptized, she had a friend. And so her activity level just really shot up. And the two girls had gotten some information saying that there was an inactive priesthood holder on campus. And so those two girls decided they were going out. They were going to be this fella's saving grace. And so they went and found Rob. And Rob had a roommate. His name was Chip, they called him. And so these two girls, well, of course, Lorraine was so cute, it was hard to refuse her. So the two fellas, Larry or Chip, started taking the discussions. Mm-hmm. And Rob soon found that the church was a pretty good thing to be a part of. Mm-hmm. And he was totally reactivated, and his roommate started taking discussions. So now that made four. Four university students at the University of Arkansas. So that was, there was great power in that. And so the Hodges on this particular Sunday invited all of the university students at their, the four, mm-hmm. and also invited myself to their home for dinner. Of course, along with that came the missionaries as well. Mm-hmm. Those missionaries, there were two at that time that were there. So we had this association with them all day long. And we went and had dinner with them. And at that time, Sister Hodges got me aside and by myself and asked me, well, when are you going to be baptized? Well, I just don't know why people keep asking me that. What is going on? But I think I needed that nudge. And the Lord knew that that's what I needed, was that little push. Because by then I was going, are you kidding me? How would I tell my mother? What in the world would I tell my mother? Mm-hmm. You know, no. So we just moved along with the day, and she goes, she apologized. She says, I'm sorry, I misunderstood. I said, yeah, who told you that? You know, she didn't say, you know, particularly, but she just said, she was just apologized. She said, let's just move on. Mm-hmm. And I said, okay, mm-hmm. yeah. So that mm-hmm. evening, of course, these thoughts now were planted. What if? What if I joined the church? What would happen? My mother and dad.
1: That was probably the biggest thing on your mind, huh?
0: Yeah, it really was.
1: What would they think?
0: Yeah. It was. It was a huge concern as to what would I tell them. Because we were all, you know, we were very close. And it didn't take much to figure out that if I changed that pattern of our lifestyle, mm-hmm. that would be at jeopardy.
1: Yeah.
0: That closeness would be at jeopardy. And so never really voiced that or said that. It didn't need to. You just knew that that's what would happen. Mm-hmm. But those were the thoughts that were going all day long.
1: This Sunday yeah. sounded like a real turning point for you.
0: Huge.
1: This one fast Sunday
0: yeah.
1: where you went with
0: yeah.
1: Lorraine.
0: Uh-huh. Yeah. I also just felt some great sympathy for another part of that training, that thought, was one of the missionaries that was there, Elder Lunt, was such a nice fellow. Mm-hmm. He was terribly shy, and he bore his testimony, and it was so humble and so sweet, and he expressed how he felt like he had failed
1: as a missionary,
0: because he hadn't baptized anybody, mm-hmm. had barely taught anyone, because his companions would do all the teaching because he was just so shy, mm-hmm. and he felt like he hadn't done anything of value. And at that time, it's interesting how the Spirit then worked and said, you could help him.
1: To you.
0: Yeah. Mm-hmm. Said that to me and just said, you could help him. Like, how? You know, and you have this little conversation going.
1: It's funny that not only all the members at the ward or the branch were yeah. asking you when you're going to be baptized, now you've got the Spirit
0: right.
1: asking you
0: That's true.
1: When are you going to be baptized.
0: That's true. And just saying, you know, you could help. You could help. Mm. You can be a part of that. And I think by the end of the meeting, I was going, you know, I'd like to help him. Mm. You know, I had no idea but that was the process. Mm-hmm. And I think everybody has their own process of what they go through and how they get that testimony. But that was particularly my process at that time, was that I had to be nudged and I had to hear. And the final capstone on that whole evening was that the missionary said, let's do a fireside tonight. I didn't know what that was, mm-hmm. for sure. I couldn't even begin to tell you.

0: did some relationships.
1: Yeah, it did.
0: Think about the relationships that it's caused over the years for you. I'd like to hear a little bit about that. Let me just mention that you're listening to Why I Believe. I'm Rick Starr, and we're on the Mormon Channel. And today we have Sarah Levitt with us from Canada, but raised in the U.S., in Oklahoma. Went to the University of Arkansas, and that's where you learned about the gospel. And very interesting story about that one single day, especially, that was a real turning point for you.
1: Right.
0: Sarah, talk about your life since then. Of course, you met your future husband. He was a missionary who you just met at the time there after your conversion. But talk about what's happened in your life with you personally and with your family. Of course, the name of this show is Why I Believe. So we ultimately, we do want to hear your testimony. Yeah. But talk about that.
1: Well, let me back up a little bit on this story somewhat and let you understand the impact of what's happened at this time, not only for myself, but for Lorraine and Larry and Rob and Diane, the five of us. We were such a unit together. But everybody always wants to know, and this is how I've used this story so many times through the years, with especially working with a lot of youth. Everybody wants to know, did Lorraine and Mike get married?
0: In fact, that was on my mind too. I was going to ask you that.
1: Did they make it?
0: Don't keep us in suspense.
1: Did they do that? Well, the answer is no. They did not. Because Lorraine, after she joined the church as soon as she joined the church, she realized that Mike was totally inactive. And talked to him and realized that he had no desire to change that aspect of his life. And so she said, goodbye. I've got a different life now.
0: So she's remained active. You keep in touch with Lorraine?
1: Yes, I do. Yeah, she lives in Vegas right now. She and her husband live in Las Vegas. And she's just the same, just as vivacious and bubbly and influential as she can be. But it changed everybody. It changed all of our lives. So because of a inactive young man, it has spilled over. Just because he was willing to say, I'm a Mormon. There were 3 convert baptisms, 2 reactivations. Both Rob and Larry both serve full-time missions. Lorraine has a son that's serving a mission right now. My husband and I have had 5 sons serve full-time missions.
0: Wow.
1: There were 4 temple marriages from that. All because he said, I'm a Mormon. So, you know, my thought always is, if that can happen, if the Lord can work through Mike, an inactive young man, what can he do through you and I? What can he do with our testimonies that are alive and full and not tempered, you know? What can he do with ours?
0: Yeah.
1: How does he work with those missionaries now? And what does he say to them? So
0: it's amazing how that seed was planted and how we all have that same ability.
1: Right.
0: Maybe sometimes we're concerned about what should we say, or we're afraid we're going to offend somebody.
1: Right.
0: But like you just mentioned, an inactive young man, just by mentioning that he was a Mormon, had that kind of an effect, even to the point of you sending 5 sons on missions.
1: Yeah.
0: And how that has, really the domino effect of that, and how that's affected people's lives.
1: It has. It has been, my husband had still, my future husband at that time, still had, I think, 8 months left in his mission, but when I transferred out to the Y, he had a friend that had just returned home from a mission. And so he had contacted him and said, you know, don't let her get in with the wrong crowd. You know, this is one of our convert baptisms. We don't want to lose her. We don't want to lose anyone. You know, we don't want to lose someone. And certainly don't want to lose someone at the Y.
0: Right.
1: That's true. And then his companion had knew some girls that lived there, and he set that up so that I could live with those girls for a few days till I found my own apartment. And so I just wrote and said thank you, and he wrote back and said, well, anytime. And I wrote back and said it sure was nice, and he wrote back and said he'd do it for anyone.